0: wet in Scottsdale this morning. Good on you, Tim. Thank you for that. After news, I'll read out some more of your texts and describe the photos from where you are. And I'd love to send you to send yours in. It's 10.
1: Good morning, ABC News with Michael Delafontana. A parliamentary report has found Tasmanians are waiting too long for ADHD assessments and turning to interstate and telehealth services because of a lack of support in Tasmania. Lucy McDonald reports.
2: The report into the assessment and treatment of ADHD in Tasmania found there is limited capacity to receive a diagnosis through the public health system. It found cost and wait times are barriers to people getting a diagnosis. Some, desperate to be seen sooner, turn to telehealth appointments. But experts hold concerns about varying quality of care. The report made a significant number of recommendations, including that the Tasmanian government increase investment in treatment and support in the state's public system for people with ADHD.
1: The report also acknowledged that since its hearings concluded, the government has authorised GPs to diagnose ADHD, which it said should improve access to diagnosis, treatment and support. Federal Agriculture Minister Julie Collins says there are overseas efforts to develop a vaccine for mammals to protect them against bird flu. The government is rolling out a vaccine to protect native bird species from a deadly strain of bird flu spreading throughout Australia. The Tasmanian Department of Natural Resources and Environment says it's working on a vaccine for captive orange-bellied parrots. But a lack of a vaccine for mammals has led to fears for scavenger species like the Tasmanian devil. Agriculture Minister Julie Collins told 936 ABC Hobart there are research efforts overseas targeting mammals.
3: We are learning from other countries because obviously they have had it for much longer than we have had. But certainly in terms of the vaccinations, Australia is globally leading in terms of what we have trialled and tested with our wild native birds.
1: Labor MPs in New Zealand have delivered popcorn to the media waiting outside a caucus meeting to address leadership speculation within the ruling National Party. Prime Minister Christopher Luxon is in a battle to save his job for the second time in 3 months and just 3 months out from an election, with at least three potential replacements identified. Former National Party Prime Minister John Key admits he's unsure if Mr. Luxon will survive.
4: Well, the simple answer is I don't know. It is a really weird setup because, let's be honest, I was leader of the National Party for 10 years. For 10 years, I kind of sat around and you know, I thought I ran the show. But truthfully, you're first amongst equals. So they'll either decide to have a confidence vote or not. And if they do have one, then he either will be or he won't be.
1: The search is continuing off Vanuatu for six people missing at sea after the banana boat they were travelling on failed to reach its destination. The vessel left Eremango bound for Tanna but never arrived. Authorities are now searching for the boat and its passengers. The UN says about 2.4 million Afghan girls have been deprived of secondary education since the Taliban returned to power 5 years ago. The BBC's Andrusan Etarajan has more.
5: The UN agency says the number of girls denied access to secondary school could reach nearly 4 million by 2030 if the Taliban authorities persist with the ban. They have barred women from universities, public parks, gyms and beauty salons. The UN has warned that as a new generation of girls grow up without an education, their future becomes increasingly dark. This exclusion also has harmful consequences for the mental and physical health of girls and women while increasing the risks of child marriage.
1: Back home, a proposed wind farm on Tasmania's west coast would host up to 280 wind turbines and generate up to 2,800 megawatts of power. Documents relating to the Whaleback Ridge Renewable Energy Project have been published through the Federal Environment Department's approvals process. The proponent, which also developed the nearby Granville Harbour wind farm, hopes to begin a 7-year construction of the wind farm in 2028. Public feedback is now being sought on the proposal via the Environment Protection and Biodiversity Conservation Act website. Now, the weather gale warning remains for the southeast coast and southwest coast. A strong wind warning for the far northwest coast, central north coast, Banks Strait and Franklin Sound, east of Flinders Island, upper east coast, lower east coast and central west coast. Showers forecast for Burnie, Devonport and Launceston and a shower or two for Hobart. maximums of 13 for

0: Burnie, 14 for Devonport and Hobart, and 15 for Launceston. Currently 11 degrees in Burnie and Launceston, 12 for Devonport, and sitting on 13 in Hobart. ABC News.
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8: Hey, have you seen the story of Donald Trump being smuggled out of Air Force One and through like a hospitality container and then into another plane? And so that became a story because they were worried about an assassination attempt from Iran. And then we learned it's not the first time something like that has happened over the history of the president. What's interesting is it's the first time we've heard about it. And I suppose it's a question for Dr. Matt this morning. Like, when we hear about all of the threats on the life of Donald Trump, is this just something that happens historically, but other presidents, other administrations have chosen not to talk about it? Is there something about this president that just projects as a chaos magnet, or is this real evidence of chaos that's unique to this president? We're going to talk about it because, I mean, he makes a lot of news. You might argue too much news here on the other side of the world. That's coming up for you with Dr. Matt Killingsworth in a few moments from now. He'll join us to talk about that. We'll talk about the Middle East. We'll talk about Europe, and we'll talk to you. I'm loving the photos that you're sending in about where you are today. Just a where are you check. Mount Ninderi, one of the views, says Maureen this morning via text. Maureen, thank you. That is a beautiful picture. Sweeping a very dirty floor in a new shed at Western Junction. Wow, look at the size of that shed. No, seriously, a leaf blower and a broom. That is an enormous space to be clearing out with a leaf blower and a 2.5-foot broom. Nice work, you. Thanks for sending it in this morning. 0438 922 936, or at Paper Beach. Just a shot of the beach. It's an overcast day at Paper Beach. There's a bit of a wind up, so it's not mill pond still. There's some footprints and some light seaweed up and down the tide line. The evidence, if you like, of where the waves have risen up and then receded back into the water. That is a beautiful photo. Thank you for sending it in this morning, 0438 922 936. Rebecca's having a leisurely breakfast. Hello, Rebecca. I love that this morning. There's a boiled egg that's been cracked, a cup of coffee, and what looks like maybe even some nice marmalade on the table with some jonquils in a vase. Thank you for sending it in, Rebecca. Much appreciated. Alan is in the Huon, looking out over the Huon River this late winter morning. Good on you, Alan. That looks lovely. And there's probably a large brim or two in that water. G'day, Leon. I'm in Melbourne, says Richard in Kingston this morning. And listening in, look at that. There's a tram going past in the background. As you're in, is that Collins Street, Richard? Nice to have you with us this morning. And another listener from my sewing room in Trevallon, looking out over Launceston. Love it. Thanks for sending the photo in this morning. 0438 922 936. Dr. Matt Killingsworth in just a moment. We're going to talk US politics. We'll talk Middle East conflict. We'll talk Europe. After we hear from Dan Sultan, and we'll talk to you. It's 9 past 10.

0: Oh, Dan Sulton. I'll be honest, I've got a man crush on Dan Sulton. He's an amazing artist. Done some great songs. Sometimes he pumps it up and it's fast. Other times it's really cruisy like old Fitzroy. But he's just a cracker of an Australian artist. That was Forgiveness, 936 ABC Hobart, ABC Northern Tasmania. Dr. Matt Killingsworth in next. We'll talk international affairs. So much to this.
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0: I suppose I feel a little bit proud seeing where you're texting your photos in from today of where you are as you listen to Mornings on 936 ABC Hobart, ABC Northern Tasmania. It's just great to have you. And I was a little bit proud. So I said to Matt, oh, come around, have a look at this side of the desk and what I can see. And the dozens and dozens of photos coming in of what you're doing today, where you're listening to us. Dr. Matt Killingsworth is Senior Lecturer in International Relations at the University of Tasmania. Dr. Matt, good morning to you.
2: Good morning. How are you?
0: I'll just turn the right mic up. There we go. Dr. Matt, lovely to see you this morning. I think you really like Jamie's photo, disking ground for barley in Bothwell this morning.
3: I wanted to plant something in it. Like, I saw this rich soil and thinking, yeah, I want to sort of dash up there and grab a trailer full of it and take it back to my place and put something in it to grow. It just looked, yeah, vital and beautiful.
0: I just love it. Simon in Hobart moving air crew around and is a regular listener this morning. Someone else taking a beautiful walk along the coastline at Blackmans Bay and seeing spring is arriving. 0438 922 936 is where we are this morning. Oh, thank you, Simon, showing that from the truck. In sodden Melbourne this morning, says a listener, heavy rain, but they'll play AFL with no roof. They certainly will, listener, and that's a nice looking.

0: in Garden. Thank you for that. And another listener says, greetings from our block at Saltwater River. A bit of a cool breeze blowing this morning, so I've lit the fire, made a coffee, and the Spanish Heath pulling can wait, says Jeff this morning via text, who's got the old wood heater going. Lovely to see everybody's contribution. Thank you for that this morning. Matt, it's part of the story, isn't it, of when you have a national broadcaster, whatever else is true, you have a national broadcaster, you can have a shared experience. It's nice to be part of.
1: And a public broadcaster as well. And I think people, so for my international experience, especially when I travel to the US, and in parts of Europe as well, public broadcasters often have a negative connotation to them because they're government owned. And in the past, especially countries that have had either authoritarian pasts, the public or state broadcaster has been a propaganda machine. But here in Australia, and I guess to some respects, the BBC model is something similar as well, to have an independent public broadcaster that is accountable to the public as well. And a lot of times people ask me sort of why does the US look the way that it does in so many ways, especially politically and socially? And I think there are a few key reasons. You and I talk about non-compulsory voting as one of them. But I also think the lack of a public broadcaster. And I know that there are broadcasters there that rely on public money to survive to a degree, but they don't have a charter like the ABC does as a national broadcaster, and I think that makes a massive difference to sort of the political environment, especially in the US where we see such polarizing media. And so again, BBC, ABC, that sort of model, I think, is really important politically as well.
0: Mornings Around Tasmania, you can join us too. 0438 922 936. Please send in your pictures of where you're listening in this morning, and I know lots of you tune in specifically at this time every Wednesday to hear Dr. Matt Kellingsworth, Senior Lecturer in International Relations at the University of Tasmania. Is there a peace deal or not in the Middle East at the moment? Can you give us the latest, please, on the Middle East and where the conflict with Iran is up to?
1: So it's sort of on hold at the moment. So we've moved away from the increase in attacks from the US and Iran that we had 2 weeks ago. The negotiators are talking again about, and the key to this, as it has been for a number of weeks, and the sticking point is the opening of the Strait of Hormuz. This is the key point. And so the problem comes when, so Iran is saying that they're talking, but they're only talking to Oman. The United States is not part of that process. So, you know, sort of when you look at a map, you can see the Strait of Hormuz. It's shared to the north by Oman and to the south by Iran. And so they obviously have an interest in that. Iran keeps talking about tolling that pathway. And I think I read today, one-fifth, I think, of all either liquefied gas and petroleum as a combination flows through that waterway. And so, I mean, if we want to take markets as an indicator of where they think negotiations are, oil prices went up again earlier on today. So the markets are of the opinion that in fact the stalling is bad. So essentially, we're nowhere in lots of regards with this, and we have an intractable...
0: Is it true that America wants to just get out of it's what people are describing as a war of choice? Now, it started a war of choice. It's now engaged in that, and it can't get out.
1: They should want to get out, but again, I think we have to go back to the nature of this president, who needs a win of some sort. He needs to be able to tell his supporters, and he needs to be able to tell the American people. And this war, we also have to remember, there are midterms coming up. This war is hugely unpopular. It's feeding inflation, which was one of the key promises that President Trump ran on, was lowering inflation and the criticism that he had of the Harris and Biden administration. There's a feeling that he's broken promises, that the overseas sort of adventures is one. But the key platform was the economy and lower inflation. And that petrol prices or gas prices are up in the United States. So, yes, the US need to get out, But they've got to find a modicum of victory to get out. So they've got to...

0: either have an open Strait of Hormuz. They've got to have something perhaps to do with Iran's nuclear program. But at the moment, Iran's holding all the aces.
1: Is it? I was listening to some reporting yesterday that suggested, apart from the lesson of this war being that Iran doesn't need a nuclear program, it just needs the sort of low-cost missiles that can hold traffic through the Strait of Hormuz to ransom. It's also provided now China with a template of what controlling maritime flows of global goods could be through the South China Sea. And they've literally been handed a template on how to exert power in that place in ways that might not have existed before this conflict.
0: I think China were pretty well versed in that already. We've seen that China knows exactly the importance of various waterways, and we've seen them in cases at the International Court of Justice. I must admit, I don't think China is learning anything from this. It might have reinforced what they already thought about the controlling of waterways. But I think the real victory here for China, and we discussed this a couple of weeks ago, is that they've realized that the projection of US force has been diminished greatly by this conflict.
1: 936 ABC Hobart, ABC North Taz. Dr. Matt's in this morning. Hang on, I'm just gonna have a look at the quote. Okay. Each week when Matt comes in, there's a quote. And what happens is you need to tell us the author of that quote. It's a little segment we call They Said What, and I think it's time for the quote this morning in Matters of State. Let's get the quote for the week. So you'll need to text 0438 922 936.
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1: Dr. Matt Killingsworth, what's our quote for the week?
0: Every step Russia takes, increasing ballistic missile production, bringing in North Korean equipment, preparing for mobilization, all of this shows that Moscow is preparing not for peace, but for escalation.
1: Who said that? 0438 922 936. Who said that? Every step Russia takes, increasing ballistic missile production, bringing in North Korean equipment, preparing for mobilization. All of this shows that Moscow is preparing not for peace, but for escalation. Who said that? 0438 922 936. It's our quote for the week. Geez, the news this morning that President Trump, after what Air Force One was due to take off from Turkey, ended up in a catering truck because there was a threat that Iran was going to try and blow up Air Force One. Can you imagine? So everybody left on Air Force One, all the media, all the president's advisors, the pilots, of course, the crew, they couldn't fit in the catering truck. They had to go down the runway, take off into the skies and fly their route, thinking, oh, it could be a missile coming our way.
0: Well, they weren't thinking that. They actually thought the president was still on Air Force One. And so the subterfuge worked. Although, like you said, that pity the poor members of the press and the entourage that might have been the target of said assassination attempt of the president.
1: Our plan is let's get everybody minus one person on this plane. Oh, dear. Yeah. So there's that story and people can follow it. Is it that President Trump and his administration is particularly a magnet for trouble? Or is it just that in previous years, other administrations and other management of administrations just wouldn't have talked as openly? Like, is there something that suggests it's in the interests of this administration to have constant publicising of threats of assassination, of, you know, fleeing in trucks, I don't know, the broad sort of magnet for drama?
0: So this is not the first time this has happened. I believe it happened with Clinton, also maybe in Afghanistan, and I forget the other president that it happened to. But I think, and I can't remember enough, and I would have to go back to see what the press coverage of this was like and how long it was until the public knew. But I think you're on, I think you're right when you talk about the importance of this administration and the need to be newsworthy, if that makes sense. So I don't think it's necessarily the nature of the president in trouble or necessarily that the president, there was an assassination attempt. I think enacting on the president's wishes, I think it's important that he's always in the news cycle in some way, shape or form.
1: And I don't want to minimise, by the way, the seriousness of the assassination attempt on the president or indeed, you know, other allegations of people hiding in golf clubs in wait and so on and so forth. But it just feels like I wonder if there is traditionally always a background level of threat that presidents face and that in this case it perhaps is coming in front of the media more regularly. Yeah, or it's just being dramatised for effect.
0: It might, and there are lots of I think aspects to this. There's the increased 24-hour news cycle as well that I think impacts this. That wasn't around, for example, when Clinton was president. There is the and again, as you said, the sort of the attraction to drama that this president has. So I think there's that to it. When I read this story immediately, my thought was, I would have thought, and depends if it's, I hope it hasn't come from the Secret Service. I hope it's come from somewhere else, but I would have thought that's something the Secret Service might want to keep secret, that they don't want to talk about alternative plans or other methods they use to evacuate the president when they believe his life is under threat. So I found the story both somewhat surprising, but a little bit like you, then when I sort of calibrated for it being President Trump, it sort of fits into a broader narrative, doesn't it?
1: 936 ABC Hobart, ABC Northern Tasmania, Leon with you this morning, and Dr. Matt Killingsworth. We're talking international affairs. Back with Matt in just a tick.
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1: We're talking international affairs this morning. Love you to get in touch. Oh, Ed, in Devonport's walking with the dog over the Sawdust Bridge at dawn, lovely winter's day with the wattles well and truly out. Ed, I think I did that walk with my daughter back on the Anzac Day weekend. I reckon I know that bridge. We went around the walking track and through bits and pieces of well, I know you don't call it West Devonport, but through West Devonport there and onto that bridge and over to the other side. Thank you for that this morning. And then went on a quest for a cafe from there to catch up and have a hot chocolate and a coffee. Thank you for the guests. Lots of texts coming in about our quote for the week. Keep them coming. The quote for the week, Matt, one more time.
0: Every step Russia takes, increasing ballistic missile production, bringing in North Korean equipment, preparing for mobilisation, all of this shows that Moscow is preparing not for peace, but for escalation.
1: Who said that? 0438 922 936. Wendy's in the garden at Bishano this morning. Good on you, Wendy. And I'm told there is a cracking picture that came in a few minutes ago. Somebody making dentures at the moment with a good photo. I'll get to that in just a tick. Matt, what's going on in Spain at the moment in European news?
0: Viewers, listeners, and you probably remember those horrific pictures of what we were told later was 72,000 people coming from Morocco and swimming across a small sort of area of sea to try and get into Ceuta, which is a sort of a province of Spain. And we also subsequently read that 70,000 of them were turned back. 88 tragically died in the attempt of the crossing. And so keeping in mind that part of the European idea or the European project is open borders, yet at the same time the idea of fortress Europe, so it's really hard to get in, but once you're in, the idea of freedom of movement is at the core of the European idea. And so as a result of this, as a result of the large numbers of people seeking to enter into Europe, Italy has closed, not closed, but has reintroduced border controls with its border with Spain. And so Spain feels that it is being unfairly discriminated against because it has a border with North Africa and is an entry point. They believe that it's discriminatory to Spanish citizens who are doing the right thing. They also argue that the Schengen Agreement doesn't extend to Ceuta, so there's no need for this type of thing. But this is such a hot-button issue in Europe at the moment.
1: So Spain is arguing, hang on a second, they're coming in one side, but that we need to be allowing these people who have arrived on our shores to flow through our country and into Italy, and Italy shouldn't have a problem with that.
0: No, they're arguing that they already have border controls at Ceuta, and so that it's not a con-

0: It's not a normal Schengen area. So they are arguing that what in fact Italy is doing is discriminating against everyday freedom of movement for Europeans who are already there. And of course, the closing of the border, and again, this is where I think this is migration and illegal asylum and the language that you, whatever language you want to use, is highly emotive and is a really, really important and, like I said, a hot-button issue for populist movements in Europe. And so this was jumped upon straight away. And obviously the Italian Prime Minister Meloni is from the right, and so this is a response to satisfy her base. But I think everything that's forgotten in this is the tragedy of 72,000 people en masse moving because of what appears to be a dodgy social media post.
1: Right, so because it's happening at once, right? It was just this avalanche of people coming via water, and then they were sort of trying to get around a fence that exactly. was out in the water.
0: It's tragic to watch it.
1: So, and it was off. It was all like people were triggered into this desperate migration because of
0: from accounts that I read, it came through a fake social media post that said that the border was opening for a certain window and that they could all come through at that time.
1: Mornings around Tasmania. You can join us too, Matt Killingsworth, in This Morning Talking International Relations. The quote for the week: every step Russia takes, including increasing ballistic missile production, bringing in North Korean equipment, preparing for mobilization, all of this shows Moscow's preparing not for peace but for escalation. Who said that? Our guest this morning, Helen in Kingston, says, was it the long-suffering president of Ukraine? Nick in Harrop, just on other matters, in fact, on what you've just been talking about. Is it part of Morocco's aim to end the Spanish colony, which they see as on their territory, says Nick in Harrop this morning. Thanks, Nick. 0438 922 936. Was it Zelensky, says John in Devonport this morning. Was it President Volodymyr Zelensky? That's from Phil in Deloraine. Yoshi in North Hobart, the brave and resilient Zelensky. What a leader. Thank you for that this morning. And so it goes. Everybody seeming to nominate Vladimir Zelensky, including Rose. Matt, who was it?
0: Yeah, points for everyone who nominated Zelensky. And the part of this quote that caught my eye was the continuance of Russia cooperating with North Korea and North Korean equipment and North Korean troops being used by Russia in their war against Ukraine.
1: Matt, great to see you. Catch you next week.
0: Always a pleasure. Thanks, Leon.
1: Dr. Matt Killingsworth, International Affairs, 27 to 11. And in the newsroom this morning, Michael Della Fontana. Michael, good morning to you. Oh, have I pressed the wrong button? Have I got Michael there? Michael Della Fontana is, I'm hoping, in the newsroom with headlines this morning.
2: Good morning, Leon.
1: Oh, thank you.
2: The Corrections Service suspended all seven officers last week after a video depicting a brutal assault went viral. Asali Sokavaki has been granted bail while the others are yet to face charges. Corrections says the prisoner has been medically examined and remains stable in custody. Westpac says most homeowners are still likely to be better off at the end of the current house price slump. The bank is predicting falls of up to 10% nationally, taking into account softening that has already occurred in cities like Sydney and Melbourne. The bank's chief economist, Lucy Ellis, says it's important to view the downturn in the context of the far greater rise in prices in recent years. And Geelong coach Chris Scott says he does not know the reason why defender Jake Colajasny is unavailable for selection at both AFL and VFL level this weekend. The AFL will begin working through Geelong's explanation as to why a concussion waiver signed by Colajasny was not submitted to the AFL or its Players Association when it was completed 2 years ago. Geelong was given until last night to put together its defence to league headquarters. More news at 11 o'clock.
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1: We're going to get to financial markets in early trade in just a moment. We asked the question this morning, could you send in pictures, please, of where you're listening to Mornings right now? It's just one of the beautiful things about presenting, but it's also one of the important things because you've got to sort of, it doesn't sound right if you imagine you're on a stage. You've got to imagine like who our listener is, who we're sharing a morning on the radio with, who we're sharing Dr. Matt with. Well, PJ is back in the vineyard now the rain has passed. And it looks like you've got a really well-organised vineyard there for the day, PJ. Lovely to have you with us this morning. Thank you for that. 0438 922 936. Oh, Palvarada Road, Sandfly. Note Currawong in the background, enjoying the morning ration of diced bacon rind. Says a listener who's got two eggs, a mushroom, tomatoes. Are they olives along with the bacon on a plate? Someone's made themselves a big breakfast. They're sitting down to their beautiful wooden table. And they're looking out at Sandfly this morning. Thank you for that. I tell you what, I would not get up to go back into the kitchen to get a coffee. That magpie looks like it knows exactly where it needs to shop to get a premium grade breakfast. Thank you for that. Sally's on the way to Adelaide. Oh, Sally, I know those silos. Sally's texted in. You know when you're driving on the highway, sort of through Horsham and out through that part of Australia, you've got these huge silos that have been amazingly painted. Well, Sally, it looks like he's on that road this morning. So you're through Dadswells Bridge, Sally. You're through Horsham. It looks like you might even be through Nil. And you're on your way to Adelaide. Good on you, Sally. Hope you allocate some time to stop at those silos as you come to them. Whoever painted the sides of those silos, amazing work. Where are you this morning? 0438 922 936 is the number. 0438 922 936. Wendy's in the garden at Bishan Oak. Good on you, Wendy. Looking great there. Knitting beanies for children at Breakfast Club, says Jenny in Devonport this morning. Nice beanies, Jenny. Fantastic. Someone's at the Wyatina Power Station. Good on you, Alan. Great to have you with us this morning. I didn't realise there was a clock there on the ground at Wyatina. Ed's walking his bridge over, walking over the bridge at dawn with the dog. And Chris is keeping the good people of Tasmania connected to their ABC with a maintenance visit on the East Coast. Good on you, Chris. Keep those transmitters going.
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1: Bede Donnelly's with Bell Potter this morning. Good on you, Bede. Good morning.
6: Good morning, Leon.
1: What are the markets doing this morning, Bede?
6: Well, post interest rate hold, Leon, our market was fluctuating a fair bit in the afternoon, holding on to the governor's comments post that. It looks like hold for longer was the sort of read through. Dow Jones closed down 184 points, 0.34 of 1% to 53,792 points. As the deal between the US and Iran drags on, pushing oil higher. UK and European markets also were mostly unchanged. German DAX strongest, advancing 68 points or 0.26 of 1%. Our market, we opened down 27 points. We drifted a little bit lower. And it's really CBA driving the market, it seems, at the moment with their result. The ASX 200's climbing back, currently down 23 points or 0.25 of 1% to 9,227 points. And as mentioned, CBA, a strong result, just shy of $11 billion profit, increased the dividend from $2.60 to $2.70, making that full-year dividend close to $5 or a bit over. The share price has been oscillating. It's finally, it's gone positive, would you believe, Leon? It went negative on the open. It's currently up $2.30 or 1.3% to $176.29. Suncorp, strong result as well, up nearly 4%, 70 cents to $19.26. They've sweetened the deal with a special dividend of 10 cents. Seek, a bit of a messy one from Seek. It looks like they're spending a lot of money on advertising at the moment, trying to get people searching, and also some companies using their product for job applications. Their shares are down 16%, $2.60. This morning after their result, to $13.44.
1: There's a bit going on. The Aussie dollar, where's it at right now, please?
6: Yes, getting a bit stronger, above 70.5, 70.64 US cents, and gold a little bit weaker, $4,367 US dollars an ounce.
1: Hey, on your bead. We'll catch you tomorrow. Thank you.
6: Thanks, Leon.
1: Bede Donnelly, Bell Potter, talking finance this morning. 936 ABC Hobart, ABC North Taz. We're putting together an album. It feels like that anyway. We're putting together an album and we're doing it from around Australia, from where people are listening in this morning. Nice day in Sheffield, Leon, says Wade this morning. Who's out on the farm? There's cattle in the background and there's some work being done. I can see the tractor in the background. Lovely, slightly cloudy, but otherwise it's a blue sky day for Wade in Sheffield. Good on you, Wade.

Thank you for that. A listener in Thailand. Hello to a listener tuning in Thailand this morning. Thank you for that. Mel sent in a picture of a site we'll know well, Spring Bay and Mariah Island. Thank you for that. 0438 922 936. Gotta love a stall or two. Spotted while walking around my West Ulverston neighbourhood this lovely cool morning. Says Chris this morning, it's lemons for a dollar a bag. That's a good deal. It's a dollar a lemon at the supermarket, Chris. A dollar a bag. What a great deal. If you can send in a photo, you listening in this morning, I'd love to see it. I'd love to know where to imagine that you are as we bring you mornings this morning. Ben and X running around sorting a set for a production of Agatha Christie's And Then There Were None at the Theatre Royal next month. Good on you, X. Good on you, Ben. Thanks for the photo. Out in the car this morning, 0438 922 936. I've got to go back. A lot of photos now because my production team are telling me that there is a great photo of somebody making dentures this morning. Let me see. How far back do we need to go? Somebody servicing the transmitters. There's Wade in Sheffield. Paul sent me in another photo. Look at that kookaburra on an immaculately made fence. On you, Paul. Thank you. Tewkesbury Dave sent me in a photo entitled Probably Why I Didn't Get a Census Form Delivered. It's a danger sign on top of the gate at the entrance. Due to a price increase on ammo, do not expect a warning shot, says Tewkesbury Dave this morning. Dave, I know like it's funny, but I know some people won't see the humour because then there's always, what is it, trespassers will be shot, survivors will be shot again, is a sometimes placed sign that people have on their house. Oh, working around Spring Beach, Orford today, Leon, could be worse, says Jay in Swansea. Good on you, Jay. What a great picture. Thank you for that. Out on the road this morning around Swansea Way. I'm wondering if you're going to have a dip. Thank you for that. 0438 922 936. Okay, thank you, everybody. I've got to go back to 1010, I'm being told. So past about 80 photos to have a bit of a look. I'm loving all these people texting in from around the country as well. It's nice to have you with us this morning. There's Simon driving a bus, hopefully very, very safely. Good on you, Simon. There we go. I'm making dentures for toothless Tasmanians, says a listener this morning via text. And there is an immaculate set of dentures being made live while the listener's tuning in to mornings around Tasmania. And Richard said, Leon, it wasn't Collins Street in Melbourne that I was photographed in. It was Elizabeth Street, says Richard in Kingston. Richard, I don't know if my parents were trying to get rid of me, but when I lived in Melbourne and it was the holidays, the school holidays at the end of year nine, we had to get a job in our house. There was no loafing. You had to have a school holiday.

as a bicycle courier in the CBD of Melbourne. This was before email, of course. It would have been like 1985. And so I was a bicycle courier in the middle of Melbourne town. Me on my Treadley, racing documents, typically from legal firm to legal firm, in the middle of the traffic, pedaling like a lunatic. So I always remember Elizabeth Street because the streets in Melbourne go King George, Queen Elizabeth. So I know where you are. Thank you, Richard, for your photo this morning. Damo's out in the garden in Sheffield. Thank you, Damo. Look at that. Is that a sheep in the foreground? Nice looking shack in the background. Some firewood there as well. It's all going on. And the dentures are in Newtown. 0438 922 936 is the number. Send in your pictures, please. Where are you this morning? Where are you listening? Another listener. Bridport. But heading to Ringaroom at a test a new cafe there, says a listener this morning. Good on you to that listener. And Paul says, I'm passing the new development at the Wineglass Bay Estate, says Paul. Keep them coming. 0438 922 936. A picture, please, of where you're listening this morning. I don't play the Smiths that often. I find, like, Morrissey genius, but I don't know, it's not always a Smiths day. I think today is a Smiths day. This is This Charming Man. It's a quarter to 11.

It's the Smiths. 936 ABC Hobart, ABC Northern Tasmania. This charming man, Johnny Marr, saw him live a few years ago. Still going strong. Morrissey, more of a recluse these days. No day is a Smiths day, says a listener this morning via text. I don't know. Lots of you love your Smiths this morning. Hey, let's talk about the story of the little blue boat that was sitting in Montrose Bay, became famous, looked a bit neglected, but there it was each and every day. If you were going up and down the Brooker and you looked to your, well, let's say you were going northbound, and you looked to your right out into Montrose Bay and past the sort of coloured painted walkway, there it'd be bobbing around. Then a couple of years ago, it got damaged by a storm, snapped its mooring, got battered, needed help. Well, it's about to hit the water again. And ABC journalist Sophie Jaggers is in the out.

0: of the newsroom today, I think, is on the scene of said little blue boat, which looks like it's been restored and ready to go. Sophie, good morning.
1: That's right, Leon. Good morning.
0: Where are you, Sophie?
1: So I'm down at Franklin at the Wooden Boat Centre, where I can see now the little blue boat is on a crane. It's sort of got a cradle and has been strapped down. But yes, it's about to go back in the water this morning.
0: Right. So it's going to be moved back to Montrose to resume its mooring.
1: Well, no, not exactly. So it is partly restored. So there's still a bit of a restoration process that needs to go on. So what they're going to do today is on the crane, it'll go back in the water, which will be the first time I think it's touched the water since the restoration process begun. And it will be moored behind the wooden boat shed here in Franklin. So they've still got a few more works they've got to do. And then hopefully once they find a new owner, it could potentially go back to its Montrose spot. But no, people driving on the Brooker won't be seeing the little blue boat there for a little while yet.
0: Oh, it sort of captured people's hearts, Sophie. Can you sort of tap into a little bit of, I don't know how people had connected to it and why it became a significant little feature of Tasmanian life?
1: Yeah, definitely. Well, I think it's just that familiarity. I think people driving to work or whatever it may be, it was kind of a constant in people's lives for so long. I think it was almost 50 years. It was moored there in Montrose. So I think it was there by itself as well, which I think, made people sort of feel a bit of empathy for it almost. It was just there in the water by itself. So, yeah, it's been such a special feature. But, yeah, as you mentioned, Leon, it was damaged in that storm, which people would have been quite upset about as well back in 2024. So, yeah, it's quite special here today to see it with a fresh shade of blue on. It's looking very fresh and ready to hit the water.
0: Oh, well, there you go. And so what, the work's being done at the Wooden Boat Centre to restore it with a little bit more still to go. How would you describe the shade of blue of the little blue boat? Has it had a repaint, Sophie?
1: It has had a repaint. If you're familiar with the little blue boat, it was almost a very faded, almost, I want to say, baby blue when it was in the water at Montrose. But now it's quite a deep, bright blue. Bondi blue is actually the technical shade it's called. There was a popular vote that the boat centre ran to decide what new colour they would go with. Obviously, it's a much loved boat, so the shade was always going to be a bit contentious. So they put it to the people, and Bondi blue was what they decided on.
0: Oh, well, there you go. Hey, Sophie, it's lovely to have you with us this morning. Can we see the story up online? Will we be hearing about it on radio? Can we keep an eye on Guy's reporting tonight, or your reporting with Guy on the 7pm news?
1: Absolutely. So it'll certainly be a feature of our 7pm news tonight. And we also have an article up detailing all the restoration details as well on the ABC website.
0: Well, there you go. Keep an eye out for Sophie's reporting tonight with Guy. It's going to be there, and you'll be able to see the little blue boat as it looks now. It was famous. It was much loved. Then it was battered in a storm. Now it's been restored. What does it look like? Well, check out Sophie's reporting tonight on The Box from 7 o'clock with Guy Stainer. If you're near a tablet, a phone, a computer, just check out Sophie's reporting on the little blue boat now. 936 ABC Hobart, ABC Northern Tasmania. Rod's in Lindisfarne. G'day, Rod.
2: Good morning, Leon.
0: Rod,
2: I have a real tie-up with that little boat, because I work for Signwriting Company, directly opposite where Robin Atwell, the gentleman, originally owned it, and we put the original name on the back of the boat. It was hand-painted.
0: How long ago was that, Rod?
2: That would have been back now. Well, I started the training in the 1960s, so it was probably late 60s, early 70s when Robin built it. I can't remember exactly of the time, but we actually hand-painted it for him because he was really good friends with Robin Atwell.
0: Oh, Rod.
2: They're wanting it to be restored the way it was in hand done. I'm really happy just to donate the time to redo that for them, the original way it was done using the old techniques.
0: Rod, I know exactly who you are now. We've met a number of times over 15 years, and you got taught sign writing the old ways.
2: Yes.
0: And you're offering your services if they need it, you know, the name of the boat and its home anchorage written on it. You're offering to do that, as you did the first time around.
2: I was involved with it. There were others involved, but I was involved with it. I was an apprentice then. Probably wasn't allowed to do too much back then. You had to watch and study the trades guys doing it, but very much involved with it. I knew Robin really, really well, right up until the latter years before he got too ill to move around. But no, great friends with Robin and his family. I'd just love to be able to do that for him.
0: Rod, I love this story, and if they're not listening, we're going to help put you in touch with the Wooden We'll help put you in touch with the Wooden Boat Centre about this so that you can form up. If it hasn't been signed, written yet, you helped do it originally, and that would be a lovely connection if they haven't already done it. Great to have you with us this morning, Rod, and hope you're well. Rod, I remember his story. Spent years just practicing, writing, you know, the letters by hand before he was allowed to touch a paintbrush and somebody's shop front or a permanent sign. It's an amazing story. You're on Mornings.
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0: Leon with you this morning. 936 ABC Hobart, ABC Northern Tasmania. Sorry, I'm about to do the country hour cross and I just need to get my act together so that I can change from that being a phone line to what we've just done being a... Jeez, I'm really making a pickle of this morning. What I need to get Larissa on the line is to reallocate that to that to that. Sorry, Larissa, I'm coming. I'm just getting organised this morning and need to make that. There we go. I think I've got her now. Larissa Smith in the Country Hour team. Good morning to you, Larissa.
5: Oh, you are a master of multitasking, Leon.
0: You know when you allocate. So for people that don't know, we're sitting in front of lots of faders, right? Like little slides that go up and down. And to talk to two guests like we did with the Country Hour earlier, I needed to allocate an extra phone line. I did that on PSS4. That's also the line I need to talk to you. I've had to allocate it back. That requires button pressing. I'm not that good at it. And here we are.
5: Some string and a soup can would be more... appealing or less complicated.
0: Hey, do you know what's been lovely this morning? I've been asking our listener to send in a picture of where they are, where they're listening this morning. And we've had dozens and dozens of people texting in and so many people in the tractor, on the farm, doing different things, cutting wood, feeding the sheep. But it's really the air that you breathe, Larissa. What do you got on the Country Hour for us today?
5: Well, a little bit of that. The Country Hour is taking part in the ABC's Your Say project, which you would be very familiar with. You're out and about in communities. And the whole concept is for us to hear from the audience about what it's like to live and work, and in our case today, farm, in their part of Tassie, and what they'd change if they had the power to do that. So today I'm having a conversation with three lovely ladies from the state's northeast. So we've got a vet from Scottsdale, a dairy farmer from Ringarooma, and a nurse and a farmer from Ledgerwood. And they've got some, really interesting insights. Some of them are mums, how they do that juggle in a rural town.
0: Oh.
5: Yeah. So it's really fascinating to hear what they say.
0: I feel like that is a little bit connected to what, if it's just asking people like where they are, how they're going, what they're doing, where they're, you know, what living looks like.
5: And also on the program, the long-awaited Northern Midlands Irrigation Scheme is being commissioned for water to start flowing to farms in about 2 months' time, costing around a bit over $200 million. So the pipes have all been laid. So we'll hear from Tas Irrigation on the progress of that scheme and ready to start rolling at the start of the new irrigation season.
0: That'll be huge news for local communities that'll be connected up to that. It can really change the game on farm. Hey, Larissa, lovely to talk to you this morning. Thanks for being part of Mornings.
5: Too easy.
0: Catch you after midday. That's Larissa Smith, all the news from the Country Hour team. Thank you to everybody sending in their pictures this morning. Oh, g'day. Luke, my view from sunny Launceston in front of the Silverado Saloon. Thanks, Luke. Swapping out windows in Moraine, wind's picking up and I'm not liking it, says a listener this morning. Good on you. Yep. Orchard work in Sprayton. Have a good day, says Jacob this morning, with the digger out. And what is that? What are we calling that? A three-ton truck? A tipper truck? One day I'm going to get Truckee Dan to talk to me through and school me on all my types of truck because you'll know what it is. But it's one of those flatbeds with the sides and a lot of excavated land going in there. A different kind of truck, the ones with the angled bit of steel that unloads and loads skips on it, has been sent in from Dulverton Landfill. Good on you, Scott, at Dulverton Landfill and shifting stuff on and off it. I'm listening in while building a 1928 aircraft in my messy workshop, says a listener this morning. Good on you. What a picture. That's a not insignificant aircraft. 1928. Is that a biplane? Have we moved past biplanes by 1928? It's just giving biplane vibes. Thank you, listener. if you can help me learn more about your plan. And another

0: listener tuning in this morning said, Leon, I'm off the back of you talking about it earlier, I've been to the Lindisfarne CWA and bought some Kiss biscuits, some butter cake and black currant syrup. I love the CWA. My nan was involved in the CWA in the Derwent Valley and always loved popping into the local stores. Good on you, Kate, who's dropped in to the now 85 years young Lindisfarne CWA. Thank you for that this morning. Geez, I'll be interested to see if one of our previous callers offers to have, to who did the original sign writing on the little blue boat, if at Franklin they'd like him to come back and do it again on a voluntary basis. 0438 922 936. It's a minute to news at 11 o'clock. You're welcome to join us too, by the way. And of course, don't forget, our drive teams will be with you in southern Tasmania and northern Tasmania from 4 o'clock this afternoon. I will have Joel back in the chair from 1:30 on afternoons and the Country Hour with Larissa and the team with you from midday today. 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
0: And of course, Parliament's back, all the reporting on that through the course of the day. With our political reporters, you'll be able to hear those stories in radio news coming up with Michael Della Fontana in a few seconds online. And of course, tonight from 7 o'clock with Guy, where you'll also get a beautiful story about the restoration of the little blue boat. Have a great day. It's news time. It's 11.
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2: When you need to know,
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0: Good morning, ABC News with Michael Delafontana. Tasmanian Labor has accused the state government of making the former owner of the Liberty Bell Bay manganese smelter sign a power agreement under duress 18 months before it closed. The 10-year power deal was welcomed at the time as providing long-term surety for the smelter's 200-strong workforce. The smelter has since entered liquidation following the ongoing financial difficulties facing its former owner, GFG Alliance. Labor leader Joshua Lee questioned whether the power deal played a part.
1: He said it would give Liberty the confidence to keep investing in Tasmania and benefit our economy for years to come. But you made them sign a power deal under duress with a 30% increase. Barely 18 months later, the smelter has closed.
0: Energy Minister Nick Digan says GFG's decision to move about $200 million out of the smelter was more of a factor, and that the power deal is seen as favourable for potential new buyers.
2: They have pointed out and specifically named up that contract as one of the preconditions they would seek from the government.
0: Four Northwest Tasmanian men have been issued fines totalling thousands of dollars for illegal woodcutting in a parks and wildlife reserve. Sandy Powell reports.
3: The four men, aged 24, 31, 33 and 37, all from the Devonport area, were found by police and park rangers cutting wood in a reserve on Monday. They were each fined $852 on the spot, and two of the men were fined an additional $410 for driving in the reserve. Senior Sergeant Martin Parker warned Tasmanians to ensure they were only buying firewood from reputable sellers. He says police and the Park Service will continue targeting illegal woodcutting, which can result in hefty fines and the seizure of equipment.
0: Prosecutors running the case against accused Bondi gunman Naveed Akram have told the court there is an unprecedented amount of work involved in preparing the case. Sarah Gerethy reports.
4: Naveed Akram is facing 78 charges over the Bondi Beach terror attack, where 15 people attending a Jewish Hanukkah festival were shot dead in December. During a brief mention at Downing Centre local court this morning, Commonwealth Prosecutor Danielle New said the case involves 800 witness statements, ballistics evidence and significant data that has already been downloaded from seven electronic devices. She said before prosecutors can proceed to committal, data from a further 12 devices, an improvised explosive device report and medical records all need to be reviewed. The matter was adjourned until the 28th of October.
0: Overseas and US media outlets are reporting an elaborate ruse to sneak Donald Trump out of Turkey aid during last month's NATO summit on a secret flight. North America correspondent Lauren Day reports.
5: The president had travelled to the summit on his new luxury Air Force One that was donated by Qatar. He then said he was departing on an older version of Air Force One, which he boarded in view of cameras and journalists, who then filed on themselves alongside White House staff. Unbeknownst to them, the president was reportedly then smuggled back off the plane via a catering truck to a third aircraft before reboarding after both planes landed in the UK. The extraordinary security operation was apparently hatched after officials determined there was a credible threat to Donald Trump's life from Iran, raising questions about the safety of those who were unknowingly on board the decoy plane. Lauren Day, ABC News, Washington.
0: Briefly, New Zealand Prime Minister Christopher Luxon will remain in the role following a caucus meeting this morning. Mr. Luxon confirmed there was a confidence vote in his leadership, which he has survived. New Zealanders will head to the polls in November, and Mr. Luxon says he's ready to fight. The Commonwealth Bank has reported a 7% increase in annual profit to $10.98 billion. Business reporter Lynn Lin has more.
6: While profits have come in ahead of analyst expectations, the country's biggest lender says economic growth is slowing, pointing to higher interest rates and inflation, putting pressure on household budgets. CBA is also flagging a cooling in housing loan demand, saying applications have fallen 15% since the federal budget in May. However, it says application volume appears to have stabilised in recent weeks.
0: Now to the weather. Gale warning for the southeast coast and southwest coast. A strong wind warning for the far northwest coast, central north coast, Bank Strait and Franklin Sound, east of Flinders Island, upper east coast, lower east coast and central west coast. Showers for Burnie, Devonport, Launceston and a shower or two for Hobart. Currently 12 degrees in Burnie and 13 degrees in the other centres. ABC News, 5 past 11.
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5: My guest today is Mark Woodland. Mark is a very successful Australian entrepreneur. He builds tech systems designed to help everyday people manage their business and to access support services. It's fair to say that this is not the life Mark had imagined himself leading. 20-something years ago, he was pretty lost. He dropped out of uni, got a job at Macca's, and then at the local sink warehouse, trying to find his feet. And then a family tragedy changed the course of Mark's life. And he seemed to find his calling, supporting other people in following theirs. Hi, Mark.
13: Hi.
5: You live in Victoria now, but where was home for you as a kid?
13: Yeah, so growing up, we moved a lot. So I was originally born in Darwin, Northern Territory, and spent a couple of years there. And then we moved to South Australia, spent a couple of years there, and then eventually found growing up at schooling in Queensland.
5: And why? Why was there so much moving around for your family?
13: Yeah, Mum was a teacher. So after my mother separated with my father when I was about three-ish, she was moving a lot. So from sort of teaching job to teaching job, moving up that teaching career ladder. And so we'd just go to sort of that next opportunity. So lots of different schools growing up and then finally settling down in Brisbane, Queensland.
5: As a single mum who was working to support you and your brother, did your mum have high expectations about the sort of responsibilities and chores that you and he had at home?
13: Yeah, it's an interesting question because when you cast your mind back, it was very normal. But then I look at my children today and there might be outrage over the, some of the things that we did that were just very normal, washing cars and taking rubbish out and cooking your own dinner if there are sort of staff meetings on that night or things like that, getting home quite late because we do a lot of extracurricular things at school, music and air cadets and all those things. So you'd get home, do your homework in the car on the trip home. I mean, for us, it was very, very normal. But also, again, showing my age, it was the 90s and probably the greatest era ever. And so you just...
5: What, just full stop, the greatest era ever? No qualifications needed.
13: And I dare anyone to disagree with me.

0: me, but the 90s were outstanding. And so most of your time you'd be out on the street, and when the lights went off, you'd come home. And so you'd be riding bikes, you'd be out with your friends, and it was such a great existence.
1: You'd moved around to so many different schools. What did that mean by the time you were at high school? How was school for you?
0: Yeah, I love school because you got to go to school, play sport or music or whatever you were interested in, and then hang out with your friends. I know that's not
1: the
0: definition of schooling.
1: What about the schoolwork part of that picture?
0: Yeah, see, that was probably more awkward. And again, I don't know, I thought I was the perfect student, which I lie. I'm sure my teachers deeply disliked my disruptions in the classroom. But it was, but again, the schoolwork, you were just hanging out with your friends. You were just hanging out with your friends now sitting at a desk. So you'd make your own fun. And I have vivid memories. Used to have those, the trays that popped out or the lid that would open. So you'd put your school ruler in there and you'd create it like a catapult and you'd put the eraser on the end and you'd see. Like,
1: right,
0: it was
1: so
0: that
1: you're
0: type
1: enjoying
0: of stuff,
1: that yeah. And I'm sensing that if we were interviewing the teachers of young Mark Woodlow, there might be a different
0: story.
1: So, you know, school fits for you well. It's social and structured and lots of activity. And then it just stops, you know. Grade 12 finishes and you're out in the world. Where did you make your first steps as a grown-up?
0: Yeah, so I did the traditional path. So I finished school in 1999, again, greatest year ever, and went to uni because that was the process. Like, that was before, you know, computers and things and mobile phones had just come on the scene. So it was still very go to uni, get a job, follow the process. So I did that. I went to uni. I didn't enjoy it at all. Because I'd come from this world where I had a lot of friends, was, to your point, structured, knew what was going on. And then uni environment was, you're on your own, do as you wish, just make sure you get your assignments done. New people, everyone sort of doing different things. I wasn't a big fan of uni. And then the responsibility of actually having to do your work without someone telling you what to do didn't excite me either. So, you know, you'd miss assignments, you'd miss deadlines, you'd forget to turn up to exam. So it wasn't ideal for me.
1: How long did you last for?
0: So I started studying a Bachelor of Law and Psychology. So it was meant to be a 5-year degree. I lasted all of sort of 18 months. And then later on in life, I'd go back and try and do it again, but it just never stuck. I just couldn't handle the environment.
1: And so then as a young man, you know, what, 18, 19 or so, what did you do once you left uni? How did you fill your days then?
0: Yeah, so I'd hang out with my mates. And back in the day, I think it was called lappies. You'd drive around in someone's car just doing laps of the block.
1: This was
0: cool.
1: One of the features of the greatest era ever, was it?
0: It was, Mark? It was. Yep. You'd play your music loud, have your windows down, and you'd drive around Ipswich being cool. So my days were spent doing that.
1: Did you have to earn income in any way while you interspersed with this?
0: Yeah, well, see, as sort of you were doing the fun things of driving around Ipswich, doing laps, listening to music, you realised, oh, at some point you have to fill your car up with petrol. And in order to do that, you need to get some money. So that was the reason for trying to get a job, which was the traditional go to McDonald's and I'd get a job there, work a couple of jobs at sort of a supermarket and then eventually at a warehouse putting holes in sinks.
1: Tell me about that as a work day.
0: Yeah, it's an interesting one. So you'd get there early and there are such a thing as left and right sinks, or at least there used to be. And the whole way you make a sink left or right is you put the tap hole at one of the ends. And so if you put it at an end where the where you dry your dishes and stuff, that made it a right-hand sink. And if you flipped it upside down, that made it a left-hand sink. Very confusing when it's early in the morning. So many, many times.
1: If you've had a long night lapping.
0: Yeah, have exactly right. Run out of petrol, so the car's still on the street somewhere. But it's and you'd get that wrong often. So that was me putting holes in sinks, and I'd pack orders, and then I would finish that job sort of by 9, and my day was free to go back and do laps.
1: Something happened in your family to change all this. in the year 2000. What happened?
0: Yeah. So my brother, who was 18 months younger than me, had a similar schooling journey, was trying to find his place. And so he eventually found it by joining the army when he left school, sort of in a year after me. And so I was talking to him. He was coming back to Brisbane. He'd just finished all his recruit training, and he had been posted to Brisbane. So he was super excited about that. We were going to catch up with him the next day. But then he was, I got a phone call from my mum the next day as she was driving from Mackay to Brisbane, because we lived in Mackay at that point. And we used to do those long road trips of that 12, 14-hour trip, and you'd drive down. So she was driving down to see him and welcome him back to Brisbane. Everyone was super excited. And so I got a phone call, because I was still in Mackay, from my mother, and she said, Ben's been in a fatal car crash. And I hadn't really clicked the word fatal, but I said, is he all right? What's happening? And she said, no, he's been killed in a car crash. So that night, my brother was in the passenger seat of a car, and the driver had been drinking, and they crashed into a power pole. And so he was killed sort of that night on his way back from recruit training. So that was a pretty significant moment in time for especially my mother, but for the family.
1: Yeah, what a shocking phone call for your mum to get, and then for you. And so she was on the road driving. What happened logistically next for the both of you?
0: Well, that was the worst part, and I feel for my mum, because she was not that close to Brisbane, so she had a good 8-9 hours left of just driving. So she couldn't just turn off and jump on a plane and get there any faster. Between Mackay and Brisbane, there's not much there. So she just had to keep pushing on. I got a phone call, my mum had said, look, one of the family friends will get you to the airport. So he arrived pretty much instantly, knocked on the door, and I just walked out. Didn't pack any bags or anything, just sort of just walked out with him and went to the airport, which caused problems as I got to the airport because I didn't have any ID, didn't have any of this information, couldn't explain who I was. But he was a superstar, and he just handled it all and explained to the airline staff what was going on, and off I went. So I got to Brisbane first before anyone else. So just going to the morgue, organising that type of stuff, and trying to keep mum up to speed of what was happening, collecting personal items and a series of things. And there were sort of media things happening only because it was a car crash, so people wanting to know. Defence Force was wanting to get updates as well. So it was a little bit of a logistics nightmare during a process where, look, in fairness, I was probably just shell-shocked, so it was pretty easy going through the motions of admin. It was able to keep my mind off a lot of things. But then it was, again, notifying friends and family and just all the stuff I don't think a lot of people think about that happens almost immediately once something like this occurs.
1: Was there a moment, Mark, where the grief of losing your brother caught up with you? You know, in the immediate days, it sounds like you were so focused on just the practicalities that happen after a sudden death. What about the emotion of it for you?
0: Yeah, for me it was more just sort of move on, sort of override, ignore. And I had lots of other people really upset around me, so it just didn't seem like the right thing to do. So it just felt like I should be a support mechanism for people, including my mum, family members. I still do, my youngest, there's three brothers. So my youngest brother is 13 years younger than me. So he was about 4 or 5-ish around that time. So it was, you know, he was amongst all of this. So it was just being that sort of steady person. It wasn't for years after there's vivid memories of just the admin, which sounds terrible, but

0: of all the things that occurred over that week period.
1: What big decision did you make about your own future after Ben's death?
0: Yeah, so it was a little bit of a hectic period for me of just, okay, so what am I really doing? I was still sort of just job to job. So I thought, well, Ben was really, really happy when he joined the military. He'd found a lot of purpose. And I'd spoke to him the night before the car crash, and he was so excited, so proud of what he's achieved. I spoke to some of his mates in the army. They were super keen to catch up. And you got this sense of he's found his spot. And so I was really excited for him for that. And so in my mind, I thought, well, the best thing I could do for my brother was, why don't I join the army and I finish off what he started, and sort of thought of it as a short term. It's probably the least I can do. Doesn't make a lot of sense when you say it out loud, but I figured that's what I'll do. So I did.
1: My guest on Conversations today is Mark Woodland. Did you find a similar sense of fit, of finding your tribe the way your brother had?
0: Eventually, yes. Early days, my army career was pretty fast. I finished Kapuka. I was in artillery, so a combat arms corps. So after Kapuka, you go and do initial employment training. So I went to a place called Pakapanyo, another cold, wet, miserable place. And so during that initial employment training, you dig lots of holes in the ground and fighting positions, and you'd think nothing of it during it, but boy, do I not miss any of that. And you'd sit in the cold and you'd do all this stuff, and it was fun because you were with your mates and you did it and everyone was suffering, and so be it. But early days, you know, I didn't join because I'm the best patriot in the world. I joined because it was the finish off something my brother started. So that initial, why are you here? Oh, yes, to serve my country because I love it, was the default response, was hard to describe, and it was a little bit different. I felt a bit guilty because all these guys were here to serve and do their thing. Over time, that dramatically changed. I found my place. I have some of the greatest mates on the planet. And we had so much fun just doing dumb stuff. And all of a sudden it felt like I was back at school, hanging out, doing sport again, hanging out with your mates, just having fun.
1: Pretty soon, Mark, you were deployed to Operation Relax. What was that?
0: Yeah, this is an interesting one. It was declassified a few years ago now, but so this was back in the John Howard era, around 2003, and Operation Relax was an operation that would attach a small group of army soldiers, which we were, like a section, so about seven of us, to a Navy ship. I have to keep saying ship, not boat, because people get deeply offended if I say the word boat. But that attached a few of us to the Navy ship, and we would turn around illegal fishing vessels, drugs, people trying to immigrate into Australia through these illegal, they called them CEVs. I can't remember what the acronym stands for.
1: So why were Army guys like you involved in that? Wasn't that a Navy operation?
0: You would think so. And when I signed up to the Army, I had no idea I'd be out in the ocean swimming and trying to not drown. I'm pretty sure I didn't sign up to swim, but there was a few incidences with it, and people a lot of it refers to the children overboard incidents that occurred. And so what would happen is people that were smuggling people into Australia would quickly realise that if you threatened or actually did throw someone off the side of the small fishing boat, the Australian soldiers would have to take them back onto the Navy ship and give them first aid, all the things that you would do. And so a lot of this stuff was got into the media. So a show of force was to send the Army, who had no training, this stuff, like had never boarded a fishing vessel in their lives, but hey, we can do it. So
1: you were there to be intimidating, partly.
0: Pretty much.
1: What did you wear when you boarded fishing boats and stuff?
0: We'd be in full Kevlar and all this stuff that you probably shouldn't be wearing

0: as you get over the ocean.
1: Because what if you fall in, you're sinking straight to the bottom, is that right?
0: Pretty much, yeah, pretty much. And you look, you have a life jackets on, and the army was not doing anything crazy. But these weren't the biggest boats in the world when you get on. They're fishing vessels, so they're small, and they're wooden, rackety things. And so some of these people doing these illegal activities would start ripping floorboards up or start trying to damage the vessel, so it started sinking. So then you have to take everyone onto the ship. And also the ocean is not it's not a calm lake. There's waves and it's not ideal. And, you know, sprinkle in some nighttime activity. It's an interesting exercise.
1: Were you conscious of how the people on those boats were responding to you, or are you just sort of in that mode of it's an operation and you're decked out, or are you aware of the what must be a really heightened emotional setting, those fishing boats?
0: I mean, I can only talk about my sort of reaction to it. Is I was actually more concerned about, because there was seven of us, you know, the guys and girls to my left and right who could get pushed over, could get tackled, could get anything happen. So more concerned about watching them, more concerned about, all right, what are next steps? Like, you're making a lot of decisions in the absolute moment that could be right or wrong. So far more concerned about that stuff. I wasn't really paying huge amounts of attention to the people on the boat, because you don't know what you're getting onto first. It could be illegal fishing, it could be drugs, it could be people smuggling. You don't really know until you get there. It could be a combination of all of those things. So, yeah, you sort of intercept these boats. Sometimes, you know, you don't have to board at all and they get turned around, and that's probably the best result. But other times, not the case.
1: As you say, you signed up to be in the Army, not the Navy. What did this experience do to your attitude towards the ocean?
0: Yeah, nothing good. It's... And look, even to this day, I just flat out refuse to get into the ocean. Swimming pools are a problem as well. But it was
1: really
0: more.
1: What experiences did you have?
0: It was fine for like 99% of it, and then one day, we did what they call a swim-ex, so a swim exercise, and all that means was a free swim, but you'd put a military term on it, so it was called a swim-ex, and all that meant is we're going to stop the ship in the middle of the ocean, and this is proper. Middle of the ocean. You can't see things. There's no land. It's proper ocean. And you jump off. So before we did the swim-ex, we thought, well, not we, not my idea at all, but I think you call it a captain of the ship, but whoever was in charge thought it'd be a good idea to do a man overboard training, which sounds fair, like they got to practice this stuff. And oh, who better to be the men overboard than those army guys that have been attached? So they said, all right, army guys, off you go. Jump into the ocean. Look, we had life jackets and things on. No one was drowning. But so we jumped off not knowing any better, and we'd just sit there. And they said, all right, we're going to run our drills. I said, all right, rock on. And then we'd just sort of watch the Navy ship sail off into the distance. And we're looking at each other saying, these guys are messing with us. Surely they're coming back. Anyway, so we just floated there thinking nothing of it. And then my mate said, hey, Woody, look down. I said, all right. And so opened my eyes up underwater and just sucked up the saltiness. But it was just, when I opened my eyes up, it was just blackness. I've never seen anything so deep, so black, so big, so three-dimensional in my life. And I thought, yep, if anything swims up on me now, there is nothing I can do about it. I am absolutely helpless. I've got zero control. We're done. That experience of just realizing how big and deep and black that ocean is really messed me up. And then there were swim X's afterwards, which didn't excite me either, because everyone on the ship would go out and swim. You'd jump off the side of the ship, lots of fun. But then I'd ask a friend, hey, what's that guy doing? And he's sitting on the top of the ship. I'm sure they've got a name for it, in this lookout position with his rifle, his Steyr, and think, what's he doing? And one of the Navy guys said, oh, he's on shark lookout. I said, are you for real? Like, we're all swimming here. How is he going to shoot a shark at that from there? Like, he's going to shoot us, which at that point is probably accept that instead of being eaten by a shark. So it's Yeah, anyway.

0: I never swim. I discourage people getting into the ocean. It's not a safe place. And
1: you weren't tempted to swap the Army for the Navy after this experience,
0: never.
1: It sounds
0: never.
1: Like.
0: No chance.
1: You did move on to something called the psychology corps. What was that?
0: Yeah, so I injured my knees when I was in artillery, just carrying heavy things, and then one day my knee gave way and it snapped. So that was a long journey getting back from that injury. So instead of going back into combat arms where I'd have to do more of this work, I transferred corps to the psychology corps, which was really fun, very, very different. But
1: fun in what way?
0: Fun in the sense of, for me, I wasn't in combat arms anymore, which was amazing as well, but I saw a different side of the Army, which was a support side of the Army, where combat arms is you're sort of at the front end, pointy end of the stick, and you would get a lot of support from people. Now, all of a sudden, I could provide support to a lot of people, which was always interesting. So it was fun meeting different people, doing a very, very different job, like a desk job, to be fair, and not outfield doing training for war. And you'd be supporting the war fighters. So a lot of the work was done. They used to call it RTAP, so Return to Australia Psych Screening. So these are soldiers coming back from deployment.
1: And where were they being deployed at that
0: period? So at this point, Afghan had kicked off. Iraq, so they were coming back from Middle East somewhere. Majority of them were coming back. And so they'd do this Return to Australia screening to see if they were okay to reintegrate with their families back into not civilian life, but civilian life in the sense of integrating with civilian world. And so, you know, you'd sit there and you'd listen to their stories and you'd do a bunch of screening just to make sure they're okay. And we had psychologists that then if anything was identified, they'd talk to them and get that extra support. And the other thing is I was posted to a place called Albury Wodonga, which is another training military organisation there. And so you do a lot of psychological support work for new recruits, young 17, 18-year-olds that are a little bit shell-shocked coming into this military system, not realizing what they'd signed up for, and it was a bit overwhelming being away from their family for the first time. Those things that everyone sort of goes through. And so you'd support them, you'd support the commanders on the base, making sure they had all the services they need in terms of what was happening. Yeah, quite an interesting job.
1: So why did you decide to leave the Army, Mark?
0: Yeah, I mean, most days towards the end of my career, I was spent talking to my mum on the phone because she had retired from being a teacher now. And in her wisdom, she thought it would be a good idea to open a childcare centre and run her own business. And so she was calling me most afternoons. And I just thought, maybe I'll leave the Army and just be mum's receptionist. Let me do all this admin so you can just focus on teaching. And so that's sort of what made my mind up.
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3: Hello, Michael Delafontana with the headlines. Teams of firefighters, soldiers and volunteers are continuing efforts to rescue any survivors of the powerful earthquake that hit Western Colombia this week, killing more than 200 people. There's been loud applause at one site in the city of Cali when a woman was pulled out alive after a 16-hour operation to extract her. Police have dropped all charges against Bondi terror attack hero Ahmed Al-Ahmed after previously accusing him of assaulting and intimidating his father. Mr. Al-Ahmed was charged in June over an incident said to have occurred at a home in Bankstown in Sydney's southwest in March. The 44-year-old previously pleaded not guilty to domestic violence, assault and intimidation. Today the charges were dropped after an agreement was reached with the defence team for Mr. Al-Ahmed to adhere to an AVA for 12 months. And at least 18 people, mostly children, have been killed

0: injured. 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
2: My guest on Conversations today is Mark Woodland. These days, Mark is the CEO of the tech healthcare company Kismet, but he spent the first 10 years of his career in the army. He joined up in the footsteps of his brother Ben, who was a new recruit in the army when he died in a car accident at just 18. So Mark, after 10 years in the army, you were saying that you decided to leave and basically become the receptionist for your mum's new childcare business, which in the phone calls you were having with her was clear to you was really struggling. What was proving so difficult for her? I mean, she was super experienced as a teacher. That had been her whole career. So what was she finding challenging?
3: Yeah, so the best teacher on the planet, and obviously I'm biased, but even without my bias.
2: Oh, is this like the 90s, the greatest era? My mother, the best teacher on the planet.
3: Correct. So these are all my statements.
2: Mark, yeah.
3: But it's so she would call me and you know, I'd say, how's the business going? I wasn't really asking how the children were or anything, like, how's the business? Is the rent being paid? Are we, you know, are you making money? All those types of things. And mum wouldn't have many answers for that because she'd say, oh, I'm too busy teaching children. And I'd have many conversations saying, you won't have any children to teach if you don't pay the bills. And so we'd have this sort of natural conflict of two people coming at a problem from two different mindsets. I would argue my mother's mindset is far more grounded than mine, but I was just laser focused on making sure my mum had her business. I wasn't really focused on the children she was teaching. So they were always the conversations, and it was constant.
2: What did she think about this idea?
3: Yeah, look, that's probably a good question I should ask her one day because I sort of invited myself in. But I think, no, she's very grateful.
2: What did you know about being a receptionist admin boy?
3: Zero. Well, I figured at least I could pay a bill. Surely I can do that. Or at least I could take some of this burden off mum. And to be honest, I knew nothing. I still barely know anything. But it was able to just take some of that pressure off to help mum focus on the business. And, you know, in hindsight, that was a silly decision because I had no idea about the challenges of business.
2: What were the early days like working with your mum?
3: I mean, initially we had to figure out how we worked together. So, you know, making sure we don't step on each other's toes and overstepping. Like, I'm not an educator. I don't pretend to be an educator. I know nothing about education outside going through school. So I wanted to make sure I wasn't trying to do anything education related, and really just focused on making sure parents got their invoices on time. You would chase parents up if they needed to pay their invoice, that there was sort of some systems in place that allowed bills to be paid, banks to get paid because we had debt, just all these little things that were kept me super busy. Websites, which is sort of my first experience of technology. We didn't have a website, so how do you get a website? So learning those types of skills and getting that up, how do you make sure enrollments are coming through? It's all this type of stuff that you didn't realise had to be done, and that kept me busy.
2: So this was a whole new world for you too. And, you know, with these outside eyes, what were you seeing about the way the early education system operated in Australia?
3: Yeah, it was crazy. And this was in 2010, just for context of timelines. And so for technology world, that's when the iPad was first released as well. So that just gives people a little bit of timeline. It was all manual, paper-based stuff. So when a parent dropped their child off at childcare in 2010 and before, they would walk through the front door and there'd be a piece of paper there. And they'd have to put the time that they arrived and their name next to it and then scribble a signature.
2: Flashback trauma. I'm remembering all of this.
3: Yeah, good. Well, not good, but this is exactly what it was. It's a real thing. And then when you picked your child up, you'd do the same. Now, it doesn't sound like much, but when a parent's dropping off and they've got their child under their arm and they're upset,

at, and they're trying to get to work, and who knows what the parent's gone through that morning. And then the same deal in the afternoon, they're rushing to get there before the centre closes. A lot of the time parents just forget the sign in or out, or they don't, or the rest of it. So you would go around after the parents had all dropped off and literally count how many children were in the centre, who was in which room, and make sure they were signed in or out. So it was this real physical manual check, and, you know, sometimes children were dropped off that weren't meant to be there.

0: or they don't, or the rest of it. So you would go around after the parents had all dropped off and literally count how many children were in the centre, who was in which room, and make sure they were signed in or out. So it was this real physical manual check. And, you know, sometimes children were dropped off that weren't meant to be there. It was wild. And then you would take that piece of paper at the end of the week and send it to the government. And you'd manually enter this information into what they used to call CCMS, which is the Child Care Management System, something like that. And that's then how parents would get their subsidies. So completely manual, no audit trail, absolute mess, terrible.
1: So what did you decide to do?
0: So out of just sheer frustration, I thought surely you can automate this, or surely someone's going to do something. So I started looking for software providers, started looking for different apps out there. Surely someone's done something, and no one had. So I said, well, I know nothing about technology, but how hard could it be? So I got these things called Bluetooth beacons, which are like the Bluetooth in your car. When you connect to your car, when you get into your car, your phone connects to your car. It's just that concept. They cost like $2. They cost nothing. But what we did was we put one of these beacons in the office, which tiny little thing, about 20 cents size, and we registered parents' phones to it. So every time a parent that was at our center walked through the front door, it would log them in, which meant they didn't have to sign in anymore. And it was far more accurate than them scribbling on a piece of paper because it was a pinpoint time. It was exact time it connected to the Bluetooth device. And then when they would leave in the afternoon, the same thing would happen. And that just meant I didn't have to do the admin anymore. And it was, we instead of just writing 9 o'clock and they actually arrived at 9:15, we were now submitting detailed records of when a parent arrived and when they dropped off. And so that just meant I didn't have to do anything anymore. So I was able to lift my head up a bit and look at some of the other challenges we were facing, which were invoices. We used to have these things called pigeonholes, and you'd print an invoice out, a childcare bill, and it'd go in the parent's pigeonhole, and they would collect it and then take it home and pay the bill. So surely we can do that better. And so we did payments and things like that, just trying to get rid of the admin for parents so they could focus on their child's education. And that's what started happening. Parents would talk to the teachers or the educators about the day of the child, not what admin do I have to do.
1: As you were expanding, you know, building, starting to build software around this, how did you know how to do it, Mark? I mean, you'd been an army guy, not a tech guy. How did you get these skills?
0: Oh, no, I just made them up. There's no knowledge at all. So this first started just building a website, then from that website, automating enrolments, and it was just sitting on YouTube. It was doing it yourself and slowly figuring this stuff out. We just couldn't afford to hire engineers. And for years, we'd just sort of tinker away, get the app built that allowed parents to get photos and videos of their child's learning during the day, allow educators to get their time back by allowing them to take photos and videos. And this is before photos and videos and things were cool. Now it's in every childcare centre and digital attendance is mandatory. Mm. So it's it was just out of sheer, well, it was out of lack of resources that we had to figure it out. And so it was just at nighttime when the childcare centre shut at 6 p.m, I'd go home and do this type of stuff.
1: Meanwhile, at home, you were starting your own family. Tell me about your wife, Tali, first. Why had you fallen in love with her?
0: Yeah, so, I mean, we met almost as I joined the army. And so we started dating when I joined, and then I said, oh, I'm disappearing now. And proper disappearing, because at Kapuka there's no phone calls or anything like that, maybe once a week if you're lucky. So there was a long silence. You'd write letters. So we'd write letters back and forwards. And then as I got out of Kapuka, it was at least I could talk on the phone, but I was going to another training. And so I was there for 3 months, and then I finally got posted to Townsville. And that's when Tali moved to Townsville and joined me. And then I said, oh, I'm now getting deployed, so I'm off now for 6 months. And so that was the start of our relationship. We barely saw each other. But obviously, to Tali's credit, she stuck around and put up with me. And, you know, we went through that army sort of career. She was a nurse, so she was very fortunate. that she had that skill.

0: set that when I got posted, she could pick up work very, very quickly. But then we said, look, we've been doing sort of this career, well, Mark's army career, this for the last sort of 10 years. Let's go do this together. So when I joined Mum's business, Tali was also working in the business. So the whole family was working there. And we were living, breathing this business, plus living, breathing, living with each other. So it was a lot.
1: Sounds incredibly relaxing, Mark, yeah. For everybody. Yeah. So did you and Tali have kids?

0: breathing this business plus living, breathing, living with each other. So it was a lot.
1: Sounds incredibly relaxing, Mark, for everybody. Yeah. So did you and Tali have kids straight away?
0: No, we didn't. We didn't have children until we sold the childcare centres in sort of 2016 and started Explore. So that was my startup in tech. And just to add some fuel to the fire, we had our first daughter at the same time, founded that company because why not add some more pressure. And so Amelia, my daughter, was born as Explore was founded. And so then off we went.
1: Tell me what happened when Tali was pregnant with your little boy.
0: Yeah, so that was really sad. So Amelia is our firstborn. We were having a second child, and this was during the COVID era. And Tali was quite far through the pregnancy, and then there's a series of complications and stuff that happened. And so we lost our son, and that was really obviously very tough, but really, really hard for Tali. And I spoke to my mum during that period, and I said, I don't know how you did it with Ben. And my mum immediately broke into tears, so I felt even worse making that statement. But it just proved a point that you sort of don't get over it. It is with you forever. But found myself in that same position of just being a support and sort of just trying to push through it.
1: And you'd named your little boy after your brother.
0: I did. His name was Benjamin. And so, yeah, he didn't make it. So, yeah, it was sort of that sort of omen sitting there. But, yeah, it was really, really sad, super tough. I don't know how parents do it. I really don't.
1: I mean, it's not that long ago in the scheme of things. How has that grief for you changed or shifted over the years since you lost your son?
0: I mean, we've now had another son, Alexander, and his middle name is Benjamin, and he's four now. But when I see him, I always think, okay, so Benjamin would probably be five, maybe six by now. And so that's always immediately brings back memories and sort of that grief process. But it wasn't till this year doing some Instagram doom scrolling that has become a habit of mine. I discovered this Disney Pixar short. It's about 8 minutes, and I think it's called Vera off the top of my head. And it was made by a father that had lost his son as well in similar circumstances. And he was explaining he didn't know how to process any of it, and he was just being a strength for his wife, which made sense. I said, oh, yeah, cool. So I'm doing the right thing. But then he said, watch this video. And so he had created this Pixar short, and it showed this story. And so initially you see the wife, and there's this Japanese thing that happens where they break pottery and then they rebuild it with sort of gold leaf. I can't remember what they call
1: Kintsugi.
0: It.
1: Kintsugi,
0: that's it.
1: I think.
0: Perfect. Yeah. And so it's more beautiful at the end of it, is the message. And so that was the theme throughout it. So you see the wife shatter as she loses her child, and then she goes through grief and goes through the process, and then you see these gold leaves form through her body and she's stronger and better afterwards. But then it turns to the father who's just ignored and overridden everything and just flat out has refused to deal with any of it and has run away, and there's lots of scenes like that. And then eventually the wife grabs him and sort of slaps some sense into him, and he shatters. And then it cuts and there's a scene of them both walking out with this gold leaf and their newborn child in their arms. Very, very powerful. Beautiful, beautiful story. And, you know, I posted this on LinkedIn and some other social platforms, and a bunch of fathers reached out saying, thank you. Had never seen that. That's amazing. It explains so much. And it was just pretty eye-opening to see that there are a lot of other people out there going through it, but just doing what sort of they had thought was the right thing, was trying to be this steady state for the family. So, yeah, it was quite an experience. So that was for the first time I really grieved, to be fair.
1: My guest on

0: Conversations today is CEO Mark Woodland. You know, as you mentioned, things were really going gangbusters with this business that you found yourself in, starting just off as a way of supporting your mum's childcare centre. And you sold it, the software Explore, for such a good price that you were able to stop work. Yeah. What were your and Tali's plans for this new stage of your life?
1: Well, we, and to Tali's credit, she found the home, but we found a home in a place called Kangaroo Ground near Warrandyte, Yarra Valley area in Victoria. And so it's about 40 acres, bought the farm. We thought, we'll be farmers now. And
0: retired gentry, landed gentry. Yeah,
1: as far away from technology as you can get. So I got a tractor and was learning these. It felt very Clarkson Farm style. Just weird things that you just don't realise happens daily. And so I was just doing that, and that was the dream.
0: How long did that last for?
1: That lasted 2 weeks. And then sort of week two, I got a phone call from my mother-in-law this time, struggling with her ageing mother in home care plan, aged care, not understanding the plan, how to manage the budget, what's all this government nonsense mean. And I said, well, let me look into it. I know nothing about aged care, but hey, what could go wrong? And did some digging and found out that it was aged care or in-home care was the same as childcare 10 years ago.
0: In what ways?
1: Same admin, same paper, same inefficiencies, same sort of broken system. It was identical. I thought, this is wild. Like, how can education now be fully digitized and aged care, which is a far bigger sector, is still in sort of the Stone Age.
0: And what did that mean for people like your mother-in-law in terms of trying to make sense of the system? What impact was that having for people in her situation?
1: Yeah, it was really tough watching it because it's usually the eldest daughter that gets lumped with managing it. And they then get this PDF document from the government that's got a bunch of words on it, bunch of codes, money, and everyone's happy. Okay, cool. We've got some money that we can help mum with. And then all of a sudden it's, well, how do I use it? And then it's silence. And so they don't know even basic things. How do I get a support worker or a carer to help with the showering of my mother? Well, who do I even call? How do I even spend the budget? What? There's nothing that explains what to do. And so people are just lost. And then that guilt comes and the frustration, and they're managing now not only their own families, but now their extension or sandwich generation up and down care. And it becomes overwhelming. And then they get angry at their other siblings who aren't doing as much as they are and sort of just watching. And, you know, you see this, I've seen this with my mum, I've seen this with my mother-in-law, not having a go at the siblings. But, you know, there's always one person that carries the load of it, and it's an admin load. It's nothing else. And so it was just this nightmare.
0: So admin loads were something that you'd made a success of earlier. Did you get coding again or what response did you have?
1: Well, my response was this can't be true. Like, I'm obviously missing something here. So I called some of my old team that I worked with at Explore, said, hey, I'm going to look into this and do it again. What do you think? And just trying to get some feedback of don't do it. You're mad. Just stop. And instead of that, they said, oh, can I join? I said, oh, so we're now building. So five people said that to me. I said, oh, so we're doing this again. And so we launched it. We launched a company called Kismet. And we set off trying to solve this challenge of exactly what we had just spent the last sort of 10 years doing in childcare. We're now going to do it in healthcare. And off it went. And the best thing is I'd been working with these guys and girls for the last 10 years, so we knew each other. We just went to work. And turned out admin was ruining people's experience of taking care of their aging parents or someone with a disability. And so we started removing that. And all of a sudden people had more time to actually talk to the family members that they're caring for.
0: From your perspective on this system, this, as you say, sort of enormous part of our economy as well, hugely significant part of many of our emotional lives. What's your sense of the NDIS? Because there's been this kind of growing mistrust of it being this pile of money that people are taking advantage of, that's sinking.

0: billions. You know, NDIS Minister Mark Butler's been introducing legislation to shift the way that system pays out money. What's your sense of how it's working?
1: Yeah, I think it's an incredible system that does incredible things for people that really need it. I think that needs to be shared more, like the good news stories of the people it's helping, the families it's supporting, the opportunities it's providing people. I think it's outstanding. It's world class. However, it is run so poorly. It's a manual system. It has significant flaws because it is built on pen and paper. There's no digital system. It's just poorly managed. It can be significant. You could get the same impact for a fraction of the cost by doing some simple things that would get it on track. So it's not, it doesn't need these giant wipeouts and big statements. It needs some basic administration automation. And in the world we live in today of all these magical AI tools and things, that's so easy to do compared to what it was like 10 years ago where you had to build entire SaaS companies that do it. So I think we need to focus more on why we created it and the benefits it has for society and how we're going to solve it without blaming all the people that are in the system or on the system. Now, not being said, there's definitely dodgy providers out there and there's definitely dodgy people doing dodgy things, 100%. But that's not going to save you $30 billion in the system. Even if it was 100% fraud-free, that's not going to help with the cost. It is an admin cost. It is a paper-based cost. It's manual invoices being sent. It's handwritten invoices on serviettes. It's a unsophisticated system that just needs a little bit of sophistication.
0: You know, I think about the way that you found yourself into the army, which was not your plan, was something you took on after your brother's death. And then you found yourself in childcare sector or the early education sector because of your mum needing help. I mean, how do you join those dots, Mark? Is how much of the way that you've made decisions in your life been in response to, I guess, other people and other people's sort of aspirations?
1: Yeah, I mean, I'm a big fan of servant leadership, and I think Simon Sinek made it famous, but the military has been doing it since the dawn of time, which is leaders eat last. And I do believe that we should be looking out for each other and helping if we can. And so, yes, connecting the dots backwards is always easy, but seeing that moving forward, I had no idea what I was doing. I was just doing things to try and help. But I do get a lot of joy out of helping other people and solving problems, and you can see that impact. And usually all of these things have started with a very selfish reason. They're my problem, I need to fix it. But it turns out my problem are other people's problems and it helps them as well, which is always great. But none of these things were done to be in the tech startup world because it's cool. I can't think of anything uncooler. It's not done because it's fun.
0: It's got nothing on doing lappies around EP with your windows down.
1: And now I can do lappies on a tractor, which is so much cooler. So I'd much rather be doing that stuff. But, I do like helping and trying to support if I can.
0: And in what ways do you think those years in the military have shaped the way you approached some of these nightmarish admin tasks? How did the Army, you know, focus the way you approach those problems?
1: In hindsight, again, there was no point in time when I was crawling through the mud and had a sergeant yelling at me saying, crawl faster, did I think, oh, this is going to set me up so well in the future. But when you look back, especially that sort of example I just gave, even though it was in joke, but that's a real example, is at no point when you're crawling, leopard crawling through the jungle on your stomach with no sleep and just covered in mud, do you think, I'm out, just stand up and walk off? It doesn't even enter your mind. The only thing entering your mind is, all right, let's keep crawling, keep crawling. Eventually this will end. Maybe it won't, but I can't quit. So you just keep going. And so in hindsight, that type of discipline and sort of tuning out or not even having the option to quit, I think is a huge part of

0: my success is a lot of smarter people, and I mean that genuinely smart people, would stop the company and sort of fold it in, and that would be the right decision that would be studied at an MBA because they made the correct decision. I just didn't know any better and kept going.
1: Do you think you'll try retirement again anytime soon?
0: I'd like to. I really would like to do something. I want to do some form
1: You've got
0: of
1: to stop
0: farming.
1: Answering the calls from these older women in your life.
0: I just turn my phone off and see what happens. But I would like to, but I just don't know if I will.
1: Well, Mark, it's been fascinating to hear your story. Thank you so much for being my guest on Conversations.
0: Thanks for having me.
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1: Mark Woodland was my guest on Conversations today. This story was produced by Maggie Morris and recorded on the lands of the Turrbal and Yagara peoples. Our executive producer is Nicola Harrison. I'm Sarah Kanoski. Thanks for listening.
3: ABC News at midday. Good afternoon, I'm Michael Della Fontana. Psychologists warn the government's gambling legislation will need regular reviews to protect children from the pervasive influence of the industry. As the government and the coalition work towards a deal on the reforms, it's understood a total ban on inducements, as recommended by late Labor MP Peter Murphy's landmark report, will not make the cut. Nicola Palfrey from Youth Mental Health Foundation Headspace says the true extent of gambling harm to young Australians is hard to measure as technology rapidly evolves.
4: We don't have a lot of really good data. I think what we do know and what we hear from children and young people themselves as well as their family is that it's feeling a bit out of control and all pervasive.
3: Police Minister Felix Ellis has refused to apologise to a Tasmanian journalist who he criticised over a question about gun ownership, which was then included in a social media video. The Tasmanian Greens asked Mr Ellis to apologise multiple times during question time today, describing the way he responded to the question as below the expected behaviour of a minister. The journalist's question was about the relationship between lawful gun ownership and crime, following an alleged violent robbery in Coles Bay last month targeting 76-year-old Grant Whelan. Mr Ellis says the moderating of the comments on the video was insufficient, but defended the way he responded to the question.
5: The overwhelming response from the community was also very clear. They didn't think that the question was fair, and they were supportive of Mr Whelan because they know what happened to him is wrong. And the question probably missed the mark in my view, but other people might disagree.
3: The Royal Commission on Anti-Semitism has been told an early intervention program has lowered its minimum age to 10 in response to concerns about young people expressing a willingness to commit extremist violence. Gavin Coote reports.
6: The Engagement and Support Program connects people in New South Wales who are at risk of radicalisation with government support. Heather Jackson from the Department of Communities and Justice says initially it was available to people aged 14 and above, but the minimum age has since been lowered.
7: The landscape was indicating that there were young people, children 10 years and above, that were indicating capacity, capability and willingness to undertake a violent extremist event.
6: The inquiry heard on average people are engaged in the early intervention program for 16 months.
3: Overseas, our New Zealand Prime Minister Christopher Luxon will remain in the role following a caucus meeting this morning. Mr Luxon confirmed there was a confidence vote in his leadership, which he has survived. New Zealanders will head to the polls in November, and Mr Luxon says he's ready to fight.
8: We think we have made tremendous progress as a government, rebuilding economic growth, financial discipline, restoring law and order, and certainly strengthening education and healthcare. But we also acknowledge that we have a lot more to do.
3: Geelong coach Chris Scott says he believes the club had good intentions when inserting a concussion waiver into the contract of defender Jake Kolodziejczyk, who 2 years ago. The 31-year-old

0: is unavailable for selection at both AFL and VFL level this weekend. The AFL is investigating why the waiver was not submitted to the AFL or its Players Association. Scott says he isn't in a position to question the ethics of the deal.
1: I don't know enough about it, but I tend to assume good intent in my life in general. And I certainly do when it comes to people that I've worked with really closely for whatever it is, 15 or 16 years now, and have been exemplary in the way they've gone about their business.
0: In the VFL, two Devils players are in a race to be fit for the competition finals, which begin next week. Chris Raybottom reports.
2: Midfielder Caleb Mitchell has been listed as still 1 to 2 weeks away as he recovers from an ankle injury sustained in the club's round 16 win over Gold Coast. Ruckman Cam Owens also listed as 2 to 3 weeks after he sustained a low-grade adductor strain during the first quarter of Saturday's victory over Werribee. Youngster Harry Brereton has been ruled out for the season after dislocating his shoulder, while Sam Siggins is unlikely to feature in the club's first finals campaign as he recovers from a hamstring. The Devils play GWS on Saturday morning in their final home and away game of the year, with the result to determine their final finishing position.
0: Briefly to the weather, scattered showers contracting to the west and easing during the day. Showers for Burnie, Devonport, Launceston, shower or two for Hobart. Currently 13 in Burnie, 14 in Devonport. In Launceston, it's 14 and
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4: Coming up on the program, the juggle for farming mums in rural communities.
5: Between school and looking after the kids outside of school hours and trying to be able to work around those school hours, and then also that juggle around what's going on the farm in every different season.
4: And pushing the limits of what's possible on a mixed enterprise farm in the Midlands.
6: When we first started running sheep on what I would still describe as a dairy farm with single and two wire fences, I was pulling my hair out, if I'm completely honest. But development's such an exciting thing, and you can see real change very quickly.
4: G'day, Larissa Smith with you until one. Great to have your company this Wednesday. We'll drop into that property near Perth that's also developing a beef breeding program for a Riverina feedlot in New South Wales, and sit around a kitchen table on a dairy farm at Ringarooma in the northeast as part of the ABC's Your Say project. What's keeping a couple of farmers and a vet awake at night? Your opinions always welcome too. You can text in 0438 922 936. That number again, 0438 922 936. But first, let's kick off with water, because the $217 million Northern Midlands Irrigation Scheme is less than 2 months away from being fully operational. Around 50 farmers will access the scheme to further develop livestock and cropping production in the region. Mackenzie Archer spoke to Tasmanian Irrigation's Jacob Gerkey.
7: Northern Midlands Irrigation Scheme, pleasingly, we've just laid the last section of the 152 kilometres of pipeline. So we put the joined the last 20 metre section together last week, and we've now into the commissioning phase of the project.
8: What infrastructure has been put in to date?
7: We've constructed a large buffer dam, so a 600 meg buffer dam that takes the water from the Hydro-Tas Poltina tail race. We've constructed 3 pump stations, 2 large header tanks, and installed 152 kilometres of pipeline.
8: Has Hydro completed its maintenance work?
7: Hydro's maintenance work is underway. We got an update last week, and they're on track to be returned to service in September, in line with us to be able to deliver our first water on October 1.
8: Do you have a high level of confidence that the scheme will be ready for the irrigation season?
7: Yeah, absolutely. We've got a very high level of confidence. Prior to the hydro shutdown commencing in July, we were able to run the scheme for approximately 2 days at full volume. So we ran the pump station at 170 megalitres a day throughout that 2 days to be able to sort of prove the pump station is functioning and operating. So yeah, we've got a high level of confidence that we're ready to deliver water.
8: So farmers can feel confident that on October 1st, water will be flowing.
7: Yes, our infrastructure will be ready to deliver water. Hydro have given us commitments around being returned to service.

0: was prior to October 1, so subject to there being water flowing from hydro, yeah, we'll be ready to deliver our water.
1: Where will the water be delivered?
0: The water goes right up into Piranha, Epping Forest, as far south as Campbelltown, and even south down Mona Vale Road from Ross. So right from, yeah, Poatina right through south of Ross.
1: Have you heard from farmers? How are they feeling about the irrigation scheme being in place?
0: Yes, we spoke to farmers. We had pleasingly were able to invite them to site last week to have a sneak peek at some of the key infrastructure, including the dam and the pump station. And the messaging from that, from the irrigators, was they're very pleased and very excited to have the water delivered in October and are waiting in anticipation.
1: When you began construction, what budget was allocated?
0: Yeah, so the total scheme budget's $218 million.
1: What has been spent, and were you able to stick to that budget?
0: Yeah, we're pleasingly able to say that we'll deliver under budget, yes.
1: Can you provide a figure?
0: I can't give you the final figures. We're obviously still doing final rehabilitation and fit off, but yeah, we're pleasingly able to say that we'll be delivering under that budget.
1: What happens between now and October 1?
0: Yeah, we'll be continuing to engage with irrigators over the coming couple of months in preparation for October 1, just finalising contracts and administration matters with that and our farm water access plans around the sustainable use of the water on farm. So we'll be continuing to engage with our customers over the next 2 months to be ready for October 1.
2: Jacob Gerke from Tasmanian Irrigation on the commissioning of the Northern Midlands Irrigation Scheme, which will deliver 25.5 billion litres of water annually. The Federal Water Minister Murray Watts said in a statement the scheme will create greater water security for farmers in the Northern Midlands. Let's move to wool now, because markets are currently in a 3-week recess, but exporters say higher prices are holding steady. The value of wool exports in May was up 54% on the same time last year to $334 million, while the volume of exports was up 9% on last year. And Josh Lamb, the trading manager at Endeavour Wool Exports, expects the markets to stay strong in the final few months of 2026.
3: Well, it's been a huge year for wool in general, or a huge 16 months, really. You know, with this time last year, we were coming off right off the very, very bottom of the market for recent times, the worst market we'd had in 10 years. So we have come off a very low base. But having said that, we've ended up at record levels.
4: What's behind that massive change that's happened over the past 12, 16 months?
3: Probably a few things. Initially, the market started off September, October last year. There was quite a bit of sort of angst in China around supply, and as we know in Australia, the clip's been dwindling, you know, over the last 30 years, but it's accelerated over the last 3 or 4 years, and I think China just started to pick up that might be a problem for their production schedules. But off the back of that, we've definitely seen an increase in demand for wool products, particularly in the athletic wear. That's really driven the market pretty hard this year, particularly in the merino sector.
4: Is that a space where there's a fair bit of competition from synthetic products as well, that athletic wear market?
3: Absolutely. It's all next to skin, so it's the shirt you run in. It's the second layer you put on after you've been to the gym, or the pants that go with it, or the shorts. So it's very much a synthetic-heavy sector. Probably the price of oil has helped us a little bit along the way as well. But even before that, you could definitely see there was a genuine surge in demand in that next-to-skin range, particularly around athleisure. So it's been a real growth area for wool, and it's been a really good story.
4: Is it just Australia that's had a drop in wool production, or are other countries, turning out less wool as well?
3: No, it's very much a global trend. New Zealand's very similar. South America's similar. South Africa's just holding its ground a bit for a few different reasons. Cost of labour would be a big one of those. But it's generally been a global trend for quite a while now. And we say quite a while, we're talking over the last 20 years that all major merino producing countries have had the same trend.
4: So as you mentioned, some really big numbers in wool at the moment. Export values were $334 million in May alone. But there's been a downturn in one of our big luxury export markets in Italy. What's happening there?
3: We've seen about a 50% drop over that same period in exports to Italy. I don't think it's

0: that alarming. A lot of that wool that ends up in Italy will go via China anyway. It's probably just taking a different path to get there rather than going through direct channels. Also, Italy tend to buy a lot of their wool at the front end of the season. They don't back end their purchases a lot, so they tend to buy the majority of their wool in that September to December period. But, you know, we have seen a drop-off there, and when markets move as quickly as the wool markets moved over the last 8 to 9 months, there are some markets around the world, and Italy is one of them, that do take them a little while to catch up and absorb those higher levels, and that would have contributed to the drop-off in exports as well.
1: Italy is still the highest paying market as well. They pay just over $19 a kilo for Aussie wool versus China, which are paying about $11.60 a kilo.
0: Yeah, absolutely. I mean, Italy's, you know, it's well known. It's the premium end of the market for Merino wool, not just in Australia, but from around the world. And Australia's the leading supplier of that raw material to Italy. So you'd expect that discrepancy in prices to be somewhere along those lines. But yeah, very much a premium product destination.
1: So wool markets are in recess at the moment. They come back on the 17th of August. What will be the plan for the final few months of 2026 for wool exporters?
0: Look, I think it'll be fairly interesting. We saw an 8 or 9% reduction in the wool clip over the last 12 months in volumes, but we only saw a 4 or 5% drop in wool that was offered at auction. So that indicates over the last 12 months there was a lot of wool on hold from growers over the last few years with low prices that they've decided to pull the trigger on, and so they should at these levels. But what that's going to do is contribute to a bit of a supply shock in the first 6 months or the first 5 months of the new season going into Christmas. And I think that'll produce a fairly volatile market to begin with. But, you know, it's out of season at the moment for China as far as processing and purchasing goes.

0: hard to see how the market's going to open in a couple of weeks' time. Probably be a little bit softer. But, you know, the medium to longer term outlook's pretty good.
1: That's Josh Lamb, the trading manager at Endeavour Wool Exports. I'll take you to the Weather Bureau next and then to a dairy farm in Ringarooma.
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1: We're at 16 past 12. Time to find out what is happening with our weather this afternoon. Tom Anderson is the duty forecaster at the Weather Bureau. Hi, Tom.
5: G'day, Larissa.
1: Have we had some rainfall to report this morning?
5: Yeah, we've had a little bit. Looking over the last 24 hours, we've got pretty significant rainfall on the west coast. Again, most of that fell before sunrise, though. So we've had Henty Canals had 34 millimetres. Mount Reid in a similar area had 29 millimetres. And then sort of drops off there between 20 and 10 millimetres sort of for the northwest and the west. We had a little bit in the northeast as well, so around Scottsdale and some of the higher areas just south of there have had between about 12 and 18 millimetres in the last 12 hours as well. So yeah, a little bit of rainfall, but most of that is clearing now.
1: And what's the story for this afternoon and the next few days?
5: The main story is probably just going to be pretty windy. So we've got, at the moment, we've got the strong wind warnings out for all coastal waters, with that being a gale wind warning for the southwest and southeast. We do have one more cloud band, thin line of showers basically coming through now. So that's a little bit more rainfall for the west coast and then parts of the southeast as well. We'll see some rainfall in the next hour or two, but then basically for the next couple of days, we've got pretty strong westerly winds. So we'll see showers about the west coast, pretty light showers anywhere else. If we do have a passing shower across much of the state, it'll be blowing through pretty quickly.
1: And so that I suggest that's going to be a bit windy if you're taking the boat out for coastal waters and swell.
5: Yeah. So it'll be a little bit better about the east coast. So with it being mostly from the west, it's a little bit sheltered. So looking at tomorrow, we're seeing westerly winds between 10 and 20 knots for the east coast, but then it's more likely between 20 to 30 knots westerly winds elsewhere around the coastal waters. In the south, though, it's going to be strong again tomorrow, so it could be up to 35 or even 40 knots across the south coast tomorrow morning. With that, the swells are picking up a little bit compared to what we've seen over the last few days as well. The west coast, we're looking at a swell between 4 to 6 metres, that westerly to southwesterly swell. The north is a westerly swell between 1 and 1.5 metres, and on the east coast, be a south to southwesterly swell between 1 or 2 metres. But if you're in the sort of southern part of the lower east coast, coastal waters there, the swell will be getting up to 3 or even 4 metres.
1: Any warnings around?
5: At the moment, just those strong wind warnings, and going into tomorrow, expecting it to be the same, where we'll have the gale warnings out for the southeast coast and the southwest coast, and then the rest of the coastal waters will be just a strong wind warning. We will see these winds drop off pretty drastically by overnight Friday, so the weekend itself should be quite calm and pretty light winds.
1: Terrific. Thank you, Tom.
5: Thanks, Larissa.
1: Tom Anderson there at the Bureau. Past 12 on the Tasmanian Country Hour. What keeps you up at night? The reasons are different for everyone, and that's why the ABC's Your Say campaign is so insightful. I sat down with a couple of women from across farming communities in the northeast.
6: So my name's Rosie. I'm working for Scottsdale Vet Service. So I'm a veterinarian with a bit of an interest in the cows. So I spent a bit of time driving around these wonderful rolling green hills. Yeah, I came here after working in Smithton and then before that Ulverston. But I do come from the Big Island up north. I'm Victorian, so a bit of an import. But I've been here for some time now.
7: I'm Shaylin. I live in Ringarooma in the northeast of Tasmania. I work at my parents' dairy farm. We milk about 500 cows. I'm also a mum, heavily involved.

0: for the local school, got roped into playing netball for our local netball club this year. Really enjoy living in our area of Ringarooma and being in the northeast.
1: I'm Carla. I am a nurse, a farmer's wife. I'm a mum, and I have grown up in the northeast area. I've sort of been here all my life. I'm a nurse, so I'm sort of, and I work in community nursing, so I have that sort of involvement there. And then I am heavily involved in the school. I'm the treasurer in the school association, coach for netball club, and whatever else I can get my hands on, I'm usually involved with too. So the juggle is huge between school and looking after the kids outside of school hours and trying to be able to work around those school hours, and then, you know, organising different forms of childcare, whether it be your husband, whether it be grandparents, but also that juggle around what's going on the farm in what in every different season. So that's been a big juggle too. And yeah, also I've got a grandparent in Scottsdale that I also have to look after as well. And so it's almost that sandwich generation of, you know, looking after your own children, but looking after older people too, and you've got to find time for yourself somewhere in there.
2: Do you share that sort of story as well, Shailen?
0: Absolutely. I'm a single mum, so there's juggling that aspect of life. My parents have had quite intense health issues over the last couple of years, so alongside trying a full-time dairy farm, becoming a single mum in the last year and looking after mum and dad, it puts enormous pressure on. And when you then add in the distance from the LGH that we live, which is an hour and 10 minutes, the pressure builds up over time to get to look after everyone. And I 100% was not looking after myself in amongst all of that, because that was fine at the time. And now I'm trying to really look after myself, because I hit rock bottom pretty hard, which was, it was going to happen with all the different stuff that hit. So it is a balance of trying to look after my lovely little boy, as well as make sure mum and dad are okay. And then, yeah, throw in 500 cows.
2: Who are giving birth at the moment.
0: Who are giving birth every spring. So, yeah, it is a juggle. Mum and dad have improved with their health, so now, yeah, they're back on farm and they do help look after my son and my nephew. But I rely heavily on my friends like Carla and Rosie for big chats whenever we can find time. And it may be beside a carving crush, or it may be after netball training, 8 o'clock at night in the dark.
1: And rain.
0: And rain. But whenever you can have those chats with your nearest and dearest that aren't on the farm or in your family are very, very critical to you feeling like you've got some sort of control over the fantastic juggling life that we're living.
2: Rosie, you have a very stressful job being a vet. And you're also away from your parents who live on the mainland. How do you manage or juggle that?
3: Yeah, sure. So I have a sister, thankfully, that lives a bit closer. So she gets some of that, but she's got kids too. So that's all of that for her. Stress is a thing for sure. So I suppose we're talking here today on a day that I don't work. So cracking my hours back to 4 days a week was, you know, part of that thought process. I also had some health trouble too. So that was, you know, trying to manage that. And yeah, just trying to draw that boundary between work and not work. And also, yeah, engage in stuff that is outside of work, that is, you know, feeds my soul and makes me happy, and yeah, have a life that is not defined entirely by my career.
2: You've all mentioned that you or your family members have had health issues. How do you find the services that are close to you?
0: We find the Scottsdale Hospital to be fantastic. We've taken the kids there. Dad has spent a lot of time in that emergency room. However, they are limited because it is a small regional hospital. So when you have to go through the LGH, it's the hour and 10 minute drive with someone in the vehicle that's obviously not feeling so great. So there's a lot of pressure on. And then you get there and then there's a hideous wait. And of course, all the staff in there are fantastic. It's not their fault. There's a backlog and I don't know how it gets fixed.
2: My guests this afternoon on the Country Hour are Shailen van Brecht, Carla Williams and Rosie Waite, members of the Northeast community in all different capacities. Rosie, so what's a critical service in your community that you feel needs fixing or investing in if you had the power to change one thing tomorrow? What would it be?
3: I would, and I know this sounds a bit weird coming from a woman without children, but I think we should have universal childcare. I think it should

0: be easy to have your kids looked after, and that would, I think, create a lot of additional woman hours in our community.
1: In the workforce.
0: In the workforce, any space or category of the economy, looking after small children, looking after grandparents, looking after things, juggling things, making things work is also not valued. And I think that a step in the right direction there is, universal childcare that is free and easy to access.
2: What about after school care, before and after school care? So what happens for you, Shailen, when you're in the middle of carving and you, in the early hours of the morning, where does little one go?
1: In Ringarooma, we don't have before or after school care. So in carving time, Max and I spend a lot of time sleeping at my mum and dad's. So I can go and feed the calves and he's asleep there. And my older brother lives on farm as well, so Joseph's always around. Without mum and dad and my older siblings, I couldn't dairy farm. It's as simple as that. And I don't know what job I could actually do that allowed me to work as well as have my little one around without childcare. Without, like, childcare is still 20.

0: with the flexibility that we have to swap houses or do whatever we need to do, I don't know how I could do any of this, which is a terrifying thought because I would have to give it all up. And that's not something that I should have to think about or worry about.
1: What about for you, Carla?
2: So, yeah, similar to Shailen, that we don't have access to the after-school care. For my own job, I've had to negotiate. From a nursing perspective, I've had to negotiate to decrease my hours and rely on either my husband or my in-laws to get my kids to school and then finish so I could be home to pick up the kids in time. And then, during certain seasons, such as calving season, I take the kids with me to feed the calves after school, and they just have to come along. And whether, it's raining or, any sort of weather, they just have to deal with it. And yeah, we make it work, but it's exhausting. It's just another example of the juggle that mothers have to do, and that dichotomy of wanting to be a stay-at-home mum and be present and being available to do these things with and for your children, but also having that huge pressure of wanting or needing to work and to be able to afford that, and then trying to squeeze that all in with the demands of life.
1: So if there's one thing that you could fix in your community tomorrow, what would it be?
2: There'd be a few things. But from a parenting perspective, it would be access to childcare more freely and yeah, easily. And another aspect would be, I would just put a huge highway in the road between Launceston and Scottsdale and open up the northeast just like they have to the northwest, and give us access and opportunity so that we can have more options for people to stay within the district without having to leave to advance their career, or help our businesses thrive by having that ease of transport, decreasing the distance, not having our youth leave the area.
1: You've listed a lot of things that you'd like fixing.
3: Yeah.
1: But what keeps you in this community? Why are you still here?
3: That is a good question. Yeah, so whilst I trot into town for GP services, I still live here because it is the people. Yeah, I live in a very supportive community, a place that cares about you, and I can tell zillions of stories about delicious moments of human connection, and I get that here.
0: I don't think we could be farming without the support we've had. I think my journey into single motherhood has been so strongly supported by the wonderful people around me, and I can't imagine life without these people. And it scares me to think that people have to go through really hard stuff and they don't have friends. That is so unfair. So, for me, I don't want to ever live anywhere else because there are so many wonderful people looking out for each other in our community. So that makes it easier on the days where you are struggling with services, because there's usually someone around that'll make you smile down the street or have a coffee with someone up at the little coffee shop. And it does, yeah, makes the hard days easier because of the people in our area.
2: There's also the fact that we can't just, move because you're tied to the land. Let's be real. There's something about raising kids on the land and giving them, really a great childhood, setting them up for their future, which is probably one thing we haven't touched on, is yeah, the future for these kids, and in a different world, with AI and different bits and pieces. It is scary, and so protecting that for them is really important for me living in this area, and I couldn't be more thankful to be in the Northeast community.
4: That's Ledgerwood nurse Carla Williams, Shailen Van Brett, dairy farmer at Ringarooma, and Scottsdale vet Rosie Waite sharing their thoughts on issues affecting them in the state's northeast. The conversation is part of the ABC's Your Say campaign, where we take a deep dive into what people are feeling and thinking about challenges where they live in the country. It's time for the latest news headlines with Michael Della Fontana.
5: Thank you, Larissa. After 17 years, Venezuela and Israel have agreed to re-establish consular and diplomatic ties. In 2009, the Venezuelan government severed ties with Israel in protest at a military offensive in Gaza. The relationship had been hostile ever since then, but the toppling of Nicolas Maduro and the handing of power to his successor, Delcy Rodriguez, has changed the equation. She's been running the country under the pressure from President Trump to adopt policies closer to Washington. The National Allergy Council wants the next census to include a question about allergies. The country's first parliamentary Friends of Allergy group is launching in Canberra today, with advocates arguing

0: Doing better data could pave the way for future policy and care. And shared electric bikes are set to become available on Hobart streets, with the City of Hobart announcing it's reached a 12-month deal with transport company Lime. About 350 compact e-bikes will be deployed across the city in the coming weeks, with a focus on high-demand locations such as the waterfront, the CBD and Salamanca. More news at 1 o'clock.
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3: Australia All Over, Sunday mornings on ABC Radio. Keeping you updated every day, the Tasmanian Country Hour with Larissa Smith.
4: Coming up in the second half of the program, Richard Bailey with the latest livestock prices from Piranha this week. We'll have him on a little bit closer to 1 o'clock. And if you're looking at buying some new gear for the farm, we'll look at that too, and the massive growth in the size of machinery. But before that, from suburban Sydney to Tasmania's northern Midlands, one young farmer is learning to master the challenge of managing a mixed enterprise farm business. Mackenzie Archer caught up with Matt Kennellan at Oakdean to chat about it and establishing a beef breeding herd for the first time.
5: This property previously operated as a very successful dairy and probably stopped being so 8 or 10 years ago, and then it was running as a commercial beef block. Since we've been here for the last year and a half, it's really become a particularly mixed operation. We're running adjustment dairy heifers. We've started a breeding herd, which we're running Angus cross Wagyu, so F1 calves. We're lambing down close to 2,000 ewes here. And then, yeah, very mixed in terms of crop. We're in a position at the moment where we're talking about trying to simplify. So we're running, well, a significant number of crops. And from a gross margin perspective, things look awesome. But I suppose it's the managing people side of things that needs to be a bit of a consideration, and, you know, efficiency. Carrots, you know, carrot seed, for example, is a great crop. But yeah, it's pretty hard on your boys when you're doing night sprays continually and, you know, working full days at the same time. So simplification might not be the right word for it, but just probably genuine consideration about what best suits the system is something that I suppose we're talking about as a business at the moment.
6: What were you doing before you came to this property?
5: Previously, and probably last time I caught up on the Country Hour, I was based down in the Fingal Valley working for Alison Napier on her commercial beef operation down there. It's a feast or a famine often down the valley in terms of all the rain or none at all. And yeah, I was thanking my lucky stars this year to have a pivot to turn on, because yeah, things definitely got tight down there.
6: We've got a bit of a crowd around us at the moment. Do you want to tell me how the beef operation got started here?
5: Yeah, so previously adjustment dairy had kind of been run on Warrington, but yeah, beef cattle breeding, not so much. So yeah, obviously unique opportunity having taken on this property with the infrastructure set up as it was, being, you know, cattle focused and being so close to Piranha sale yards, we saw the opportunity to do a bit of trading. And yeah, ultimately we did quite well out of our trading. We weren't trading anything pretty, but knowing that, you know, weight gain pays, and Oakdean's got an innate ability to just grow grass. So yeah, off the back of trading, we've pretty well built our breeding herd, which we'll end up calving down close to 230 head this year, which is very exciting. Having not had a breeding herd previously, we thought we'd dabble into this Wagyu game, and we've managed to get ourselves a contract with Hell's Gate in the Riverina of New South Wales, or the Southern Riverina. So these calves will aim to have them exited off the property by kind of June, July of next year, around that 250 to 300 kilo mark. They'll then head up to the Riverina and go and feed. I can't remember the exact time, but it's about 500 days. So it's a significant period of time, ultimately coming out looking like land whales. But by crikey, the taste is, it's worth the long journey, I suppose.
6: What drew you to this property and this opportunity to manage?
5: If we flash right back, I grew up in suburban Sydney and didn't have any connection to ag. But my first job in the Central Tablelands in New South Wales

0: saw massive development across two properties there. We were pretty low on staff and you know, we did a lot of stuff ourselves, which was, you know, showed me the potential, what development can do to a property and how many more stock you can run. And yeah, that was amazing. And I suppose I've liked the idea of implementing that as, you know, as I move through my career. So maybe ambition got the better of me and I thought, oh, well, I've seen an old boss do it and maybe I can do it myself. Don't get me wrong, it's had some serious challenges. When we first started running sheep on what I would still describe as a dairy farm with single and two wire fences, I was pulling my hair out, if I'm completely honest. But development's such an exciting thing and you can see real change very quickly. So yeah, it's been a great opportunity and probably was the main draw card for me coming and working on this operation, I suppose.
1: You've obviously got the calves. What else is busy around the farm at the moment?
0: Yeah, so we're in peak lambing as well, I suppose, at the moment. So there's not a whole lot of ewes on this property to keep us on our toes. But yeah, definitely across some of the other properties within the business. So there's a lot going on in terms of the lambing side of things. But yeah, look, we've started moving out, transitioning out of a few trade stock in the last couple of weeks. We've just sold a semi-load on earlier in the week and a B-double the previous week. But yeah, winter cows was another thing that's just wrapped up in the last couple of weeks. On Oakdean here, we wintered nearly 1,200 head of dairy cows. They're here for 6 weeks and they're pretty good at chewing out a house and home. And there's the eccentricities of strip grazing cows that come with that, be it the frustration of breakouts and power and all the rest. So I think there's always the consideration of collar technology, and you know, we threw some numbers around and we've entertained the idea of it all. But yeah, at the end of the day, I think we like the idea of being at the, you know, we don't necessarily want to be the cutting edge. It's nice for someone else to test it out, make sure it actually has legs. And then, you know, we'd like to be an early adopter, but yeah, just making sure everything makes sense, really.
1: What's different to this season compared to last?
0: Well, I mean, if I'm being purely selfish here, it's, you know, on this property, it's the ability to contain stock. That's changed things. But in terms of the season, look, I don't know that we're not going to say it's a particularly wet winter. You know, we've had moments where it's got wet. But if we look at pasture growth curves, and I think looking at Farming Forecaster yesterday next door at Elsdon, it's doing 23 kilos a day on dry land, which is completely unseasonal. I mean, the middle of winter and you're often down to just a single layer, if not a work shirt. So I think mild would probably be my best way to summarise it.
1: Professionally, what are your future endeavours?
0: I mean, I thoroughly enjoy managing farms. It's a great opportunity. I think to some degree have resigned myself to the fact that purchasing enough country to really, you know, sustain a family and what have you is kind of not off the table, but it becomes increasingly more difficult in a landscape like this. So yeah, the opportunity, you know, potentially for share farming or whatever arrangements can look like going forward is definitely something of consideration. But in terms, yeah, professional development wise, there's definitely some ambition to jump into something like a Nuffield scholarship. I don't know that I've quite found my passion project that I'd like to research, but yeah, the concept of an opportunity like that really, yeah, it screams my name, I suppose.
2: That's Matt Connellan, manager of Oakdean, just outside of Perth in the Northern Midlands, chatting there to Mackenzie Archer. How do you rate cabbage as a vegetable? You probably don't want to eat too much in one sitting, but it has become rather trendy online, and you'll find out why in just a tick. But before that, the massive increase in the size of broadacre farm machinery was on clear show at the Mallee Machinery Field Days in Western Victoria last week. 80-foot air seeders, Class 11 harvesters, AB triple trucks and massive mother and chaser bins were dotted all over the field day site. Angus Verley caught up with Michael Laurie from chaser bin business Balzer Australia to talk about the exponential growth in the size of the gear.
3: Yeah, that's right. Every field day we go to, that's the comments that we get is, you know, we've got 56 ton chaser bin here. It's one of the smaller ones that we do, and that's the common theme everyone talks about every year is like when's it going to stop? It's getting bigger and bigger.
4: And as you said, you've got a 56 ton bin here, but

0: you've got sizes up to 78 tonnes.
1: Yeah, that's right. Yeah, we've got a few triaxle arrangements, so 60s and 78 tonners, and seems to be, yeah, getting a bit of demand on that. Just people matching chaser bin sizes to, you know, road train sizes, and yeah, it's getting all their payloads right and filling it in one go seems to be everyone's expectation now.
0: Okay, so you mean going up to that size that's sufficient that you can fit enough product in it to fill a road train and sort of skip the mother bin?
1: Yeah, that's right. And also, like, say if you go with like an X9 John Deere, you'll get 15 tonne on the run unload. They want, and you're running with two headers, you need multiples to keep up. So in that scenario, you need to be grabbing 60 tonne on the run because you're getting two unloads from both headers, skipping the mother bin and the field bin, and then going direct to truck, and then say their payload on their road train setup might be, you know, 56 to 60 tonne. It's just cutting that step out and smoothing the whole process.
0: So I was going to say that I thought those really big sizes would be a niche product, but you're saying they are actually quite popular.
1: Yeah, so in the last few years, we seem to, I get a lot of guys, they'll go down the path, they'll get the new big header and what have you, and the next season, the next phone call will be to us and say, we've got the big header now, but we just can't keep up. We can't keep the grain out of the paddock quick enough, and we just can't get the capacity out of our headers. So we know this is like the missing link to streamline that whole process. So I guess it's all the new big capacity headers that is pushing everyone this way.
0: So is a chaser bin a bit like a hay shed or a machinery shed where you think you've built it plenty big enough at the time, and then shortly down the track you think, gee, I wish I went bigger?
1: The amount of times I've sold a 47-tonne

0: time.
1: Pretty wet this year. A machine like this, I'm not sure how much the 78-tonne model would weigh fully loaded, but that's a lot of tonnes moving down the paddock.
0: Yeah, that's right. And it's like, when it's wet, like you drive everything to conditions when it's wet. You know, when it's wet, you're not loading your header to the brim. You know, you're not loading everything to the brim. You're probably loading your road trains out on the road. You're not dragging them into the paddock when it's wet. So, yes, it's a big bin, but it's like anything. You drive it to conditions. And if you take your axle weights, because it's tri-axle, that's no different. A 60-tonne is no different to a 40-tonne tandem.
1: And what sort of horsepower do you need to pull one of these big bins fully loaded?
0: Yeah, if you want to be fully loaded, we say 400 Arctic is nice for if you're around that 56, 60-tonne mark. And then get up to the 78-tonne, you want to be 500 and above.
1: How about the size that outload augers are getting now that you touched on before? Because that one we're looking at, a big bloke could climb up inside that.
0: Yeah, do cop a few of those comments. Yeah, so the OD on the barrel, it's 600 mil.

0: it's not 24 inch on the OD of the pipe. Yeah, it'll do 30 ton a minute.
1: What do you think the future holds? Because if I was here 10 years ago, the machinery would have been a fraction of the size that it is now, and that growth has happened really quickly. What happens in the next 10 years?
0: Yeah, I do get asked that. I have had a few customers ask me, like, can we put another axle under this, make it a quad and 100 ton? I just don't know how you'd go at the unloading end, but I'm thinking this is, you never say it'll never get bigger, but I think maybe I think now a 60 tonner is like the old 40 tonner, and a 78 tonner or 80 tonner now is like the old 60 tonner. I guess everyone's gone up 20 ton to what the norm is. So seeing guys upgrading their bins, they're probably putting another, instead of buying the 30 tonner, they're buying the 45 now. Instead of buying the 45, they're buying the 60 now. So it's that gradual, everyone's kind of going up that one size, I'm seeing.
2: That was Michael Laurie from Bolzer Australia speaking with Angus Verley about the size of farm gear growing exponentially. Well, are you a fan of cabbage? The leafy green is having a bit of a moment internationally, with both the New York Times and Vogue magazine naming it the vegetable of the year. With its resurgence, new varieties are gaining popularity. Elsie Adamo has this story.
3: Once relegated to coleslaw, cabbage is enjoying a renaissance. Searches for dishes like cabbage dumplings or cabbage Alfredo have jumped up on social media sites, leading it to be considered on trend in 2026. So, can cabbage live up to its own hype? According to leading chef Duncan Velgemood, owner of Adelaide restaurant Africola, cabbage deserves the spotlight, particularly some of its more niche varieties. Sugarloaf cabbage is currently featured on the restaurant's menu. Duncan explains what makes it so special.
4: It has less of that sulfur sort of taste, cabbage really gets that sort of real mustardy. So they're a lot more sweeter, a lot more mild in flavour. Unlike a lot of cabbages, the outer leaves, basically the whole cabbage is completely usable without peeling out any of the outer leaves. They're delicate enough to eat raw and they're hardy enough to really roast. Because of its versatility, it does lend itself for all seasons.
3: Duncan wants more consumers and home chefs to show some love for this particular cabbage variety.
4: Particularly for the domestic cook at home, I think experiment with it and, people actually be less sort of intimidated by the cabbage itself due to the smaller size of it.
3: While sugarloaf was once hard to find, Duncan says in recent years that has started to change.
4: They used to be super hyper seasonal, like you could only get them in Australia for once a year in very short bursts, but then due to sort of demand and popularity, particularly for, from the commercial side. Yeah, we started to see more and more through the markets. And then, it's a product now that I think you can get all year round.
3: It's been a big hit at the Africola restaurant.
4: We core it, cut it in half, and then roast it sort of flat side down in a lot of butter, a lot of garlic, a lot of thyme, turn it over, chuck some more butter in it, put it in our wood oven, and season it heavily in sea salt and black pepper and a little bit of campot pepper. When the cabbage is tender, we take it off and then we dress it with our seaweed Caesar dressing. It's one of our most popular vegetables.
5: And people, do they have questions about it after they've tried it? Is it something they've had before?
4: Well, I think, some people haven't had sugarloaf cabbage before, but it is incredibly Moorish. And the thing is, the great thing about sugarloaf cabbage is, when you buy it, it's enough for two people, as opposed to when you buy, a Savoy cabbage or a white cabbage, you've got to find multiple uses for it within your cooking week, because they're so large. With the sugarloaf cabbage, that's a one and done. That's one dinner and it's out of your fridge.
3: Africola chef Duncan Velgemood. Cabbage's appeal goes beyond flavour, with the humble vegetable delivering a serious nutritional boost. Penny Reedy, the marketing manager at South Australian Produce Markets, explains.
6: It actually has vitamin C in it as well. So we know it's winter season and vitamin C is what we need. So cabbage is just another way that you can get that vitamin C in. And I really love that when a food trend picks up a forgotten vegetable, it's a really nice way to bring it back into an occasion, right? So people are always encouraged to try

0: something different, giving them a different occasion to add that extra serve in, add in a different, you know, get out of your kind of meat and three veg and try something different. So I love when a food trend picks up a forgotten vegetable like this. So like I said, it is very niche in South Australia. So we haven't quite got on the bandwagon, but be interesting to see if it can hit some heights and we get some more demand for it. You never know, some of our cabbage growers might divert if there's a demand for it.
1: Penny says cabbages are also often super affordable for consumers.
0: So for people that are quite price conscious or looking to stretch the family budget, I think cabbage is one that they're starting to put back into the repertoire for those reasons. It's incredibly versatile. You can use it in hot and cold dishes. You know, it's relatively cheap. It doesn't cost very much for a cabbage these days, and it'll store for ages. So if you buy it and think you're going to do something with it, but then you forget for a week, the good thing is that it's not going to go rotten overnight and you can use it in a week's time as well. So definitely some demand there for it in the cost of living crisis that we're having and for people looking to stretch their budget.
1: Marketing manager at SA Produce Markets, Penny Reedy. So who are the growers out there giving these niche cabbage crops like sugarloaf a go? For decades, Paul Schroers and his family have been growing cabbages on their farm outside Melbourne through the family business, Peter Schroers and Sons. He says the family had experimented with other cabbage varieties, including Chinese and mini cabbages, before specialising in sugarloaf.
2: So, well, what's led to us with the sugarloaf cabbage is, like, I've always known sugarloaf cabbage all my life, coming from a Dutch background. We knew it as spitskool, and it was commonly used. However, it wasn't commonly grown in our area. I do know in Queensland it's the go-to cabbage. So every time I'm up in Queensland, I see it in the shops everywhere. I think, well, why haven't the southern states got that? So we've grown many different types of cabbage, and it was only in the recent years that we decided to focus on sugarloaf cabbage. And it was back in, I think it was about 6 years ago, we started to play around with the sugarloaf cabbage in that same mind as a small cabbage. Sold as a whole head. Yeah, so we sort of went into that market a little bit reluctantly, thinking, oh, I don't know whether the customers will pick it up, but it's a beautiful tasting cabbage. Maybe that will be enough for people to be convinced. And yeah, I think it's working. So the market is increasing on that. There's more and more people buying it, and which is a great thing, yeah.
1: The family now grow the vegetable year-round.
2: So we can grow sugarloaf cabbage 12 months of the year. Like most cabbages, we've got the climate here in Australia where our winters aren't so harsh, so we can grow it 12 months of the year. We actually have two varieties that we use. So there's one for the warmer months and one for the cooler months. So we can supply all year round. We are big on integrated pest management. We've been doing that for more than 25 years now. So we're basically using almost no chemical to grow with. So we're using insects to control insects and so forth. And regenerative farming, of course, for the last 4 or 5 years has been a big part of what we're doing as well now. So even fertilisers and things like that, we are not dependent on anymore. We're using more things like green manure crops and things like that. Yeah, minimum till farming, all these sort of practices. So yeah, so that's actually making it quite an interesting avenue to be going down now in growing the cabbage. And cabbage seems to respond really well to all of this as well.
3: Cabbage grower Paul Schroers ending that story from Elsie Adamo with additional reporting by Eliza Berlage. And if you want to learn more, you can head online abc.net.au/rural. Livestock reporter Richard Bailey, where do you sit on cabbage?
4: I love cabbage. Love cabbages. Yeah.
3: Does it go well with Tassie beef?
4: My word it does. My word it does.
3: How are cattle selling this week at Perenna?
4: Okay, yesterday at Perenna, we had very small numbers of everything. We only had 50 cattle. That time of the year when this sort of happens a bit. And pretty mixed yarding of particularly trade cattle. And as a result, they're a bit cheaper because the quality was not as good. Most yearling steers made 4.56 to 4.80 cents, while restockers paid 3.90 to 4.80 cents a kilo to go back to the paddock. Best of the heifers made 4.48 to 5.10 cents.

0: That was the only beast that made over 500 cents yesterday, which over the last few weeks we've been getting a few that make over 500 cents. And the secondary heifers made 430 to 450 cents a kilo. No grown steers and bullocks. Just a small yard of 18 cows. Heavy cow market was definitely cheaper. Most made 376 to 392 cents. Leaner 334 to 354. And very lean, 290 to 330. All those lean cattle basically were bought to go back to the paddock. Few heavy bulls made 330 to 342 cents a kilo. The best bull topped out at $3,729, so pretty good result there.
1: Okay. What's the story with lamb and mutton?
0: Just before we leave that,
1: yes.
0: Thursday tomorrow, 11 o'clock start, 1,200 cattle at Perenna. Over in the sheep yards, small numbers, 746 lambs. Very few good quality lambs in the market. The best of the trade lambs made $240 to $278, and processors paid $210 to $218 for light trade. The rest of the lambs were mainly store lambs. These I thought sold pretty well, given the lack of quality, and a lot of them really need shearing again. $170 to $210 for the best, $120 to $202 for light, and $70 to $108 for very small lambs. So I thought pretty good sale there. There really weren't enough mutton to quote. There were only 100 sheep, not enough to quote. But I think the best made $220, but there were a few light sheep, sort of $90 to $120 a head.
1: Bit of a mixed bag by the sounds of it.
0: Very mixed bag. It's that time of the year, yeah. Larissa, when that happens. The weather's been really good for this time of the year. I reckon the weather's mild.
1: It's so mild.
0: An early spring coming, and that will make a big difference. But at this time of the year, we're getting towards the end of our old season lambs, so expect that. And there's just generally a shortage of mutton around.
1: Yeah, yeah. Well, more of that to unpack with Tony Briscoe on Friday. Thank you, Richard.
0: Thanks, Larissa.
1: Livestock reporter there, Richard Bailey. Let's find out what's on the menu for Afternoons with Joel. Hey, Joel.
2: G'day there. How you doing?
1: Really well. What's coming up?
2: Look, we've got the two most contrasting music performances you could ask for coming up in Hobart. So one of them is this guy who has won the Eurovision Classical. Did you even know that that existed?
1: No.
2: That there is a classical version of Eurovision? And so this young guy has nailed that, and he therefore has announced himself as one of the greatest violinists in the world, and he's going to be coming to Tasmania. So this is a concert where someone has studied literally his entire life to become this incredible player and is surrounded by musicians who have done the same thing. Like, it's so much skill. The other one, which is sold out this week in Hobart, is the pub choir, where you literally turn up, you pay to go to this gig, you turn up and they teach you songs and you sing it together. So it's tone deaf you with the tone deaf people next to you in the seats, all
1: so
2: just
1: good.
2: Singing away.
1: Have you ever been part of a pub choir?
2: No, I don't wish to inflict.
1: The pain.
2: This is me singing.
1: That's a wounded donkey.
2: That is what I sound like, Larissa, when I sing. So you don't want to hear me singing if you can possibly avoid it.
1: Okay. Well, sounds like two great events if it's your stick this afternoon coming up from 1:30. Thank you, Joel.
2: Cheers.
1: And that's it from me. Tony Briscoe will be back in the chair tomorrow. More rural news, check out our website. It's 1 o'clock.
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0: afternoon, Guy Stainer with ABC News. In a world first, wildlife experts are preparing to vaccinate Victoria's little penguin colonies as the state's deadly bird flu outbreak grows to 60 cases. Costa Haritos reports.
1: 5,000 St Kilda and Phillip Island seabirds will receive two vaccine doses in the largest wildlife vaccination project in the state's history. Catherine Basterfield from Phillip Island Nature Park says despite the challenge, the vulnerable

0: Birds usually return to the same burrows, providing an opportunity to then vaccinate and monitor their response.
1: We want that large colony to stay safe and protected for future generations.
0: Poultry farms with over 50 birds are under strict housing orders as the H5 disease spreads across the state's tern and seagull population. The risk to humans remains low.
2: Spirit of Tasmania operator TT Line says the 15% fuel surcharge remains appropriate for the time being. Hayden Smith reports.
3: The surcharge was introduced in March as hostilities escalated in the Middle East. In an update tabled in State Parliament, TT Line Chair Ken Kanofsky said the company's total fuel-related costs for June this year were $4.9 million, a rise of $1.7 million from pre-Iran conflict pricing. He said over the course of June, the passenger fuel surcharge generated $1.4 million in revenue. This helped claw back some of the shortfall since the Iran conflict began, which now stands at just over $3 million. Mr. Kanofsky said TT Line remains committed to ensuring the surcharge is temporary and will monitor market conditions.
2: The Shadow Home Affairs Minister has defended making a complaint to police about the apparent leaking of confidential correspondence between Australian and Japanese officials. James Patterson has written to Federal Police, raising concerns over how correspondence about Anthony Albanese's podcast comments on melons given to him by the Japanese Prime Minister made its way to the media. The diplomatic note reportedly suggests the Japanese sees no ill intention over Mr. Albanese's remarks. Labor has accused the Liberals of losing the plot over the referral, but Senator Patterson believes it's warranted.
4: The leaking of confidential information from our closest allies undermines trust in Australia at a time when we need to have the highest levels of trust.
2: Overseas, and teams of firefighters, soldiers and volunteers are continuing efforts to rescue survivors of the powerful earthquake that hit Western Colombia this week. The magnitude 7.4 quake has left more than 200 people dead and hundreds more missing. Excavators, cranes and human chains are being used to search for those trapped beneath the rubble. The UN's resident coordinator in Colombia's capital of Bogota, Maria Jose Torres Macho, says many essential services are out of action.
5: Most of the health institutions and hospitals have been down, and even schools that is normally used in Colombia for emergency and people gathering together once their homes are destroyed. So shelter is also a need, electricity, water and sanitation. So it's a pretty dire situation.
2: Back home, and the Federal Treasurer says falling house prices can be attributed to a range of factors, including interest rates. Property data firm Cotality figures show national property prices fell by 0.7% in July. Jim Chalmers says prices were already softening before the budget when the government made major changes to negative gearing and the capital gains tax discount.
6: The Reserve Bank Governor said yesterday, I've said on a number of occasions, the private sector market economists have said as well. What we're seeing in the housing market is a consequence of a whole range of factors, economic conditions, interest rates, policy changes, not any one factor on their own.
2: Shared electric bikes are said to become available on Hobart streets, with the City of Hobart announcing it's reached an agreement with transport company Lime. About 350 compact e-bikes will be deployed across the city in the coming weeks, with a focus on high-demand locations such as the waterfront, the CBD and Salamanca. The 12-month deal will include designated parking requirements and zones where rides cannot end to ensure footpaths and public spaces are not clogged. The council entered its e-scooter deal with Beam in April due to safety, regulatory and behavioural issues, saying an e-bike-only model would better suit the city. To Tasmania's weather, there are gale warnings for the southeast and southwest coasts and strong wind warnings for remaining coastal waters. Scattered showers today, contracting to the west and easing during the day. It's currently 13 degrees in Hobart, Devonport and Burnie. Right now it's 15 in Launceston.
7: G'day, I hope you're well. Welcome to The World Today. I'm Andy Park, coming to you from Gadigal Land in Sydney. This Wednesday, Phillip Island's renowned fairy penguins to be among the first to get the bird flu vaccination. And meet 12-year-old Dusty, walking 500 kilometres to Canberra to raise $1 million for charity.
8: Well, in the day, I'm just chatting around because my mum had a bad day at work. And, yeah, we just came up with the idea of fundraising for Little Wings. Welcome to Canberra.
9: I mean, $1 million would just be game-changing. Funds like that are lifelines, and they change the way you operate and the way you think about healthcare and your delivery opportunities. So no pressure, Dusty.
7: That story shortly, but first, in the wake of yesterday's Reserve Bank decision to hold steady on interest rates, borrowers might be breathing a sigh of relief, but they're still facing the prospect of their major asset, their home, shrinking in value as the property market goes into decline. Home sales have flattened as investors vacate the market in the wake of those tax changes announced in this year's federal budget, while new home buyers hold off on buying, fearing the market has further to fall and leaving them with an asset that's no longer worth what they paid for it. Nick Grimm has more.
10: For Treasurer Jim Chalmers, the Reserve Bank's decision not to increase interest rates was good news.
6: Well, of course it was a welcome decision because people are under pressure, and so a lot of Australians, I think, would have breathed a sigh of relief.
10: Among them, members of the Albanese government, all too aware that rate hikes are political poison. And with home prices falling in major markets, many Australians are seeing their key wealth asset go backwards. That decline is just getting started, according to the big banks, though right now they don't anticipate it will become a rout. Sally Auld is chief economist with NAB.
11: It's pretty clear that the property market is undergoing an adjustment, and we think this adjustment has further to run. So if we look at the average capital city house price, we think that will decline about 7% from peak to trough.
10: And while economists point out those declines come off the back of much more substantial price growth over recent decades, the federal opposition knows they're still a key point of vulnerability for its Labor opponents. Shadow Treasurer Tim Wilson.
12: One of the things that concerns me greatly about the housing downturn is not just the drop of wealth Australians have, but many small businesses have their finance backed up against the security of their home. Because of what the government has done in its latest budget, there will be revaluations and refinance triggers.
10: The Reserve Bank Governor Michelle Bullock says she's still prepared to lift interest rates higher should inflation prove too stubborn. And while home prices per se are not an economic measure watched by the RBA, a falling property market could encourage Australians to spend less and put downward pressure on cost of living factors, potentially reducing the need for further rate cuts. Those who follow the property market warn it will decline further, with potential homebuyers spooked by the fear of negative equity, where the value of the asset falls below what they've paid for it. That's the view of property market commentator Tom Panos, though he's not convinced buyers will stay away for long.
13: Yeah, particularly, Nick, the first home buyers. They're very nervous because they keep hearing, hey, if I buy a property for $1 million and it might have been 1.1, say, a few months ago, that's cheap, like good value. But what if that property now sells in 3 months for $900,000? And I think a lot of buyers are scared about that. And that's what probably stops them from actually going into the market.
10: So your view is that there's plenty of people out there who still want to buy, but right now they're just too nervous to go ahead with any purchase decisions.
13: I've got to say, in recent weeks, I've started seeing some of these buyers pull the trigger, but there's still a large group of people that are thinking to themselves, this is what we wanted, more affordability, but they're still concerned because, generally speaking, they have a fear that things could get worse. However, we must use previous history because it is the best indicator. And previous history over four decades of corrections, and there's been about eight, is generally speaking, Nick, property corrections last for 18 months at most, and then they start moving again. I have a view that we're probably going into that period next year, and I don't think we're going to have a collapse. And the reason why is we still have this fundamental core issue we can't put a Band-Aid over, and that is we have a shortage of properties and we have a shortage of builders to keep building properties. So we're still going to have the demand and supply equation, meaning we need more stock. And not much was actually put forward in the budget to actually address that issue, Nick.
10: A market with entrenched low supply, poised for demand to pick up again.
7: Nick Grimm reporting there. Well, do you remember when Prime Minister Julia Gillard was rolled by a resurgent Kevin Rudd?
14: It is my intention to call a ballot for the Labor leadership at 7pm tonight.
15: For the nation's sake, I believe it's time for this matter to be resolved. And the truth is, if we're all being perfectly honest about it right now, is that we're on course for a catastrophic defeat, unless there is change.
7: Now, that dire warning was from 13 years ago, and according to the latest news poll, Labor is now at its weakest primary vote level since that moment in June 2013. And since then, of course, there's been a decline in the two-party polling and the two-party system, and, of course, the rise of One Nation, both hits to Labor. But so, too, the soaring cost of living, a fuel crisis, heightened interest rates and a post-budget housing malaise, all begging the question of how much economic pain Australians can take before more disastrous political consequences. Cos Samaras is a pollster for Redbridge Group, and he joined me a short time ago. Cos, of course, this is just one brand of poll, and you'd argue that the Albanese government is in a much better parliamentary and political position under Anthony Albanese than it was back in 2013. So this is not a conversation about leadership speculation, more about the softness in the polls with regards to voters' views on these economic pain points. What are you seeing in your research?
16: Yeah, it depends where you are in the country as to whether you are happy with the current system or not. Australians in the regions and the outer suburbs of our large cities are obviously feeling the pinch a lot harder than those further into the suburbs of our large cities. And we see that reflected in the polls. So Labor is struggling in the regions versus One Nation. One Nation seems to be encroaching on the outer suburbs as well. And that is the consequence of what we're seeing.
7: Treasurer Jim Chalmers was on RN Breakfast this morning reminding voters that the housing market has stalled before. Take a listen.
6: You shouldn't judge the housing market by volatility over a period of a few months. In fact, if you think about house prices in this country in the 2000s, even with that quite remarkable house price growth over that period, if you take the last 10 years or so, we've actually seen prices go down at least 7 times by our count. They went down quite substantially between 2017 and 19. They went down a little bit in 2022. The Reserve Bank governor said yesterday, I've said on a number of occasions, the private sector market economists have said as well. What we're seeing in the housing market is a consequence of a whole range of factors: economic conditions, interest rates, policy changes, not any one factor on their own.
7: I mean, Cos, in your view, is the government reassuring voters that their own policy settings set in the May budget are on the right track?
16: Look, what we hear from Australians is a high level of, I would say, disappointment in terms of how the entire policy framework is working for them, their families, their extended family with regards to housing. In terms of housing prices, what we've seen in our research is individuals who did not buy at the height of the market, so that's between, let's say, 2020 to about 2023, are still quite comfortable in seeing property prices drop. And that's because they understand there is a consequence of very high house prices for their children, their grandchildren, and so on. The Australians that bought at the height of the market, they're the ones that clearly are very, very stressed about this.
7: Obviously, Labor's basically trying to reframe 30 years of how we see housing in six months, trying to set up this intergenerational fairness before the next election. At what point will it be too late for the government to change course if they don't see that message resonating in the polls?
16: Look, the way the political landscape sits right now, it's very balkanised. So what is left on Labor's column are people who are unlikely to vote for One Nation, even if the economy worsens. You might find younger Australians will move probably to the Greens, so Generation Z in particular, and that is obviously the generation that is now confronting the housing crisis more than anyone else in this country. And beyond that, I think that will be the political consequence. What has now moved off the back of all the inflationary pressures that we're seeing in the economy has already moved. And that is that votes that Labor was going to lose to One Nation, it has already lost.
7: Let's talk more about the opposition. Have they made good use of these economic crises? Because it certainly seems that One Nation has, if you look at recent polling.
16: Yeah, that's right. The group of Australians that's moved to One Nation are individuals who report to us as experiencing acute financial pressure, living in the outer suburbs and regions of this country. So the coalition has been very, very poor at communicating their economic policies and solutions to this group of Australians, and you would argue they've largely disappeared from the conversation.
7: Cos Samaras is a former Labor Party advisor and a pollster for the Redbridge Group. Great to talk to you, Cos. Thank you.
16: Thank you. Cheers.
7: The Royal Commission on Anti-Semitism and Social Cohesion has heard further testimony about the increasing rates of radicalisation in young children. The Commission has heard a support program in New South Wales for people at risk of violent extremism is now catering to children as young as 10. Commissioner Virginia Bell has questioned the rationale of the program, which does not seek to change participants' beliefs, only their behaviour. Senior correspondent Barbara Miller is at the hearing in Sydney and joins me. Barb, what has the Commission heard about this New South Wales program?
17: Andy, this is the Engagement and Support Program, or ESP. It's a voluntary program in New South Wales, and it's for individuals considered vulnerable to violent extremism, also for their families. In some cases, also available to people who've already engaged in extremist behaviour. And what the program might do, for example, we heard, was try and encourage people to engage socially, to try and counter a sense of isolation and disconnection that we've heard is linked to radicalisation. Now, Heather Jackson, the witness, the director of the New South Wales Department of Communities and Justice, said that the age of the eligible participants had been lowered, and that was in light of the surge in very young children becoming radicalised.
18: Originally, the program was offered to 14 years and above. However, unfortunately, in the last few years, the landscape was indicating that there were young people, children 10 years and above, that were indicating capacity, capability and willingness to undertake a violent extremist event.
7: That's Heather Jackson, the director of the New South Wales Department of Communities and Justice. And Barb, the Commission has heard some debate about the objectives of these programs. Can you just talk me through that?
17: Yeah, we heard a little bit about this yesterday as well. The idea that these programs are typically these days not referred to as de-radicalisation programs, which is how I guess you and I might understand them, but they're referred to as disengagement programs. You're trying to change, we heard, the person's behaviour so that they don't commit an act of extremism, not their beliefs. And one of the reasons for that is beliefs are harder to change. There's also a civil liberties component to that case. And Commissioner Virginia Bell really questioned this, and she used a hypothetical example of a man who believed that all non-Muslims should be killed. And she asked the witness, wouldn't it be essential to change his beliefs?
18: People in a democratic country can hold a belief. They can hold a belief in what they believe to be true. It's the second act of the violence is the particular issue. And I think that's a real struggle with people understanding in terms of, we've had people on the program that have successfully finished the program, but in an example, he still holds extreme white supremacy views. He still holds, and in his own words, I still believe that white people are the master race. However, I don't want to hurt anyone. I just know that.
17: And Heather Jackson said, Andy, that actually the example cited by the commissioner of a man who believed in the killing of non-Muslims would have been one of the more simple cases that they would get to deal with. She said that when you have a young child, a 12-year-old, for example, with mixed ideologies, not subscribing to any one extremist ideology, that is much more complex because the pathway's unclear and because someone of that age could be impulsive.
7: That's Barbara Miller at the Royal Commission in Sydney. I'm Andy Park. 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Just search for The World Today. Let's head overseas now, and a huge humanitarian effort is underway in Colombia's west as the cities ravaged by a powerful earthquake continue their recovery. More than 200 are dead and hundreds more are still missing, with emergency crews and locals working around the clock to pull people from the rubble of collapsed buildings. Stephanie Smale has more.
19: In a small restaurant in the earthquake-ravaged city of Cali, takeaway boxes are lined up on folding tables, volunteers filling them with chicken and rice. The food is for the residents who can't go home, and the emergency crews crawling across huge piles of rubble searching for survivors. The kitchen is busy, cooking up the ingredients residents like Mary Lou Higgins have volunteered to find and deliver to them.
20: Fresh vegetables are scarce. but there's certainly quite a bit of rice and beans and other goods that are widely available.
19: Mary Lou Higgins says while her city has been badly damaged, she's worried about the smaller communities further north that were at the epicentre of the magnitude 7.4 quake. She says with communication so patchy, it's hard to gauge how bad it is there, but efforts are underway to help residents.
20: There's

0: some small towns in the north of the Cauca Valley that were pretty seriously hit. Cairo, for instance, has 90% of the buildings collapsed. One of the restaurants is sending food packages to some of those that are being sheltered.
1: While locals and authorities are working well together, Mary Lou Higgins points out there will be pressure on Colombia's new president, Abelardo de la Espriella, to make sure the recovery is a strong one.
0: He has no experience in government, so hopefully he will be able to prove himself and that the people that are in the new government will be able to step up.
1: Although the death toll has been rising, incredible stories of survival are also emerging. This crowd cheers as a 31-year-old woman is pulled alive from the ruins of her apartment building in Cali's Capri neighbourhood, 16 hours after the quake trapped her inside. The recovery effort is still underway in Pereira, another of the hardest hit cities too.
2: We are currently carrying out a rescue operation for a person who appears to be trapped beneath the rubble, a hairdresser. Yesterday, two bodies were recovered from this site and one person was rescued alive.
1: Concern is now shifting to the longer term and where people whose homes have been badly damaged will live. The government has offered rental relief for those who can't return home. Richard Emblem, who runs the city newspaper in the country's capital, Bogota, says hundreds of people have been displaced indefinitely.
3: This is going to cause a massive problem for state and national authorities to try to find dignified living conditions for the people that lost their homes or they cannot just go back to their homes.
1: Richard Emblem says the United States has offered millions of dollars in support, but he argues Colombia has the resources to deal with the emergency.
3: Abelardo, and particularly his vice president, José Manuel Restrepo, who is a very leading and respected economist, are finding the means to not have to rely on international financial donations.
1: Power and water bill relief will also be available for affected residents.
4: Stephanie Smale reporting there. Victoria is the home to the largest little penguin colony in the world at Phillip Island, just off the state's south coast. That colony, as well as penguins who nest on the beach at the inner Melbourne suburb of St Kilda, will be among the first birds in Australia to be vaccinated against H5 bird flu. The Victorian government says thousands of birds will begin to be vaccinated in the coming days in an effort to reduce the impact of the deadly virus. Bridget Fitzgerald prepared this report.
5: When the sun goes down at St Kilda Beach, if you're in the right spot, you'll see a flurry of little penguins making their way from the water back to their burrows on the shore. The penguins at the Melbourne seaside suburb and their relatives at Phillip Island off Victoria's south coast have been protected and studied for decades. Now they'll be among the first bird populations to receive the H5N1 vaccine. James Todd is Victoria's chief biodiversity officer.
6: This operation is not without risk. Whenever you're doing things like handling wildlife, and of course we'll be not only vaccinating these animals, but we'll be microchipping them as well.
5: So far, Australia has recorded more than 200 cases of H5N1 bird flu, including a mass mortality event in Greater Crested Terns in South Australia last week. The federal government is now rolling out vaccines for priority native bird species in captivity. The Victorian government announced it will aim to vaccinate more than 5,000 little penguins at Phillip Island and St Kilda in the next week. James Todd says the penguins will be monitored to ensure they receive the required two doses.
6: We've been preparing for this situation for more than 2 years and working with agencies like Phillip Island Nature Parks in preparedness for the arrival of bird flu in Victoria.
5: Phillip Island has the world's largest colony of little penguins, also known as fairy penguins. They're well suited to vaccination because they return to their burrows each evening. Jacqueline Symes is Victoria's Environment Minister.
7: The H5 bird flu vaccination requires two doses over a two-week period. Having penguins return home every night provides an opportunity for our staff to be able to conduct the vaccination program.
5: Wildlife groups around Australia are also mobilising to respond to the threat. Linda Pettit runs a wildlife shelter, the Bunurong Wildlife Care, at Inverloch, around 50 k's east of Phillip Island. She's welcomed the response.
8: They are a colony bird. And we know from what's happened overseas.

0: trees, that the vulnerability for wildlife is heightened when you've got flocking animals or colonies of animals.
1: Bunurong Wildlife Care has been preparing for a bird flu outbreak for years, including purchasing extra land that can be turned into a quarantine zone for infected wildlife. Linda Pettit says the group is as prepared as it can be.
0: It was really just going to be a matter of time where potentially we really had to deal with a live and active threat. And how do we manage that? And how do we manage our own team's anxiety with that and our own capacity to upskill financially, human resources? So there's lots of things we had to think about.
1: Anyone that comes across a suspected case of bird flu is being urged to contact the Emergency Animal Disease Hotline on 1800 675 888.
2: Bridget Fitzgerald there. Well, finally today, 500 kilometres is a pretty long way for anyone to walk, let alone for a 12-year-old boy hoping to take his cause directly to the Prime Minister. Not only is Dusty Langby from Country New South Wales walking 500 k's, he's also aiming to raise $1 million for a children's charity which flies kids to the Big Smoke to better access healthcare. Jen McCutcheon has the story.
3: Let's get our camel packs on, Dusty.
4: The parents of many 12-year-olds will tell you getting them up and going can be a challenge. Dusty Langby is different. The boy from Warren in western New South Wales is preparing to walk 500 kilometres from his small town to Parliament House in Canberra.
3: Hi, everybody. We are walking from my house to Collie, which is about 44 kilometres.
4: He's meeting Prime Minister Anthony Albanese in a bid to secure a boost in vital health funding for kids like himself.
5: I'm asking for him to match my amount that I've made when I get to Parliament.
4: Dusty wants to raise $1 million for Little Wings, a charity that provides free flights to Sydney for rural children. The charity also sends paediatricians to regional communities once a month, including Warren. Claire Pearson is the CEO of Little Wings.
6: Nothing about this young guy surprises me. Like Dusty, it just believes in doing good in the world. He believes in what he puts out into the universe will come back to him, and if he puts in the energy.
4: So far, Dusty has raised $100,000, which is enough to fund a doctor's travel once a month to five rural communities for a year. Dusty devised the plan to walk from Warren to Canberra while swimming in the family dam with his mum, Sarah, who works as a local nurse and is branch president of the Nurses and Midwives Association.
5: We're in the dam just chatting around because my mum had a bad day at work. And, yeah, we just came up with the idea of fundraising for Little Wings walking to Canberra.
7: Oh, I'm so proud of Dusty. Like, for a 12-year-old boy to think of this and execute it as well as he has, I am very, very proud of him.
4: Federal data shows children in rural Australia experience a significant gap in health outcomes compared to their city-based peers. Walking alongside Dusty will be a team including his mother Sarah, local nurse Christine Letton, Little Wings nurse Nicole Callan and Claire Pearson.
6: I mean, $1 million would just be game-changing for regional New South Wales in terms of these clinics. You know, we have 12 communities across regional New South Wales on a waiting list to deliver clinics in their local area with paediatricians and other paediatric specialists. Funds like that are lifelines, and they change the way you operate and the way you think about healthcare and your delivery opportunities. So no pressure, Dusty.
4: Dusty's been in training since January and worn through four pairs of shoes. He starts his walk on August 30 and hopes to reach Canberra on September 14.
2: What a legend. Dusty Langby for PM, I say. Jen McCutcheon reporting there. And that's all from the World Today team this Wednesday. Thanks for your company. I hope you can join me at the same time tomorrow. I'm Andy Park. Have a great afternoon.
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0: Mania. Joel Reinberger for Afternoons.
1: I have seen something completely puzzling this week, and I'm wondering if you can tell me what the heck is going on. Just in traffic the other day, and past me drives a silver Toyota Corolla hatchback. So the most common car, is my understanding, in Australia is a Toyota Corolla. And, you know, a little silver hatchback, there's a million of them around the place. But this one was covered, and I mean completely covered, in photos of itself. I presume it's of itself, or it's another nearly identical silver Toyota Corolla hatchback. What is going on? Why is there a car covered in photos of the same car driving around? Is there a point in that? There's got to be a point, surely. It took too much effort to just be for no reason at all. Or is it like one of the filing cabinets here at work is covered in magnets, like fridge magnets, because we had a change in presenters and then we realised there was a box of a presenter who no longer worked for us as fridge magnets. And so, yeah, we just emptied the box of fridge magnets and put it all over one particular piece of furniture, because what else are we going to do with these fridge magnets? We can't give them away anymore. So is it that? Did someone try to sell their car? They ended up with 100 photos of their car and then they stuck the photos of their car on their car? Or the other thing that has been going through my mind, because I've seen this online a couple of times recently, is things that are painted with a very particular confusing strobing pattern because it confuses AI. So, I know that you can get, makeup, for example, that fluoresces in a certain way, in that way that your computers can't read your facial identification. And I've seen cars that have been painted in a very rainbow, weird, strobing rainbow kind of array of colours for the similar reason, because the speed cameras have trouble with it. So, but why coat your car in photos of your car? Do you have an answer for me? Or even a guess that's better than one of mine? Mine are just the musings of a bubbling mind. But if you've got a guess or an idea, then I'd love to hear it. Or even better knowledge, is it your car? Do you own the car covered in photos of your car? Please explain. In the immortal words of Pauline Hanson, please explain. 1-300-222-936 is my number. Coming up on the program today, we're going to have two kind of different musical performances coming to Hobart that are at complete opposite ends of the musical skill spectrum. So there's a young guy who has kind of just won recently the classical Eurovision. Did you even know that Eurovision had a classical event? Well, it does. And the TSO's chief conductor, Eivind Ådland, saw this young guy doing his performance for that and went, wow, he's great, we've got to have him, and invited him down to Tasmania. So here's a young man who has worked his entire life to become this incredible violin virtuoso, and then he's playing with a whole orchestra full of people who are the same. Incredible depth of musical skill. There's literally centuries of musical practice in the room with you when you go and see Beethoven's violin sonata played by this young man. Or you can go to the sold-out concert this week at the Odeon Pub Choir. So literally, you pay a ticket price to go and sing. And, you know, if you're sitting next to me, it's my completely tuneless singing coming in your left ear hole. And your own completely tuneless singing coming out your mouth. And yet you are paying for that right to be there. Apparently it's joyous. Apparently the pub choir is just the most fun you can have sitting down. It's really terrific. So we're going to talk to the TSO's chief conductor about finding this young violin player and what he kind of heard in that performance. And we're going to talk to Astrid Jorgensen, who is your conductor for the pub choir, about what makes that work, what makes people happy to pay a ticket price to come and sit and sing with strangers that way. That's all coming up on Afternoons this afternoon. Now, on Monday coming, we are heading to the tiny town of Stoner for postcode bingo, Southern Midlands there. 41 people live there, according to the previous census. though it may have doubled on census night last night if a minivan of visitors came through. But with your help, we've been finding the local characters. Still, if you've got any suggestions, if you know someone who's from Stoner or lives in Stoner, by all means, give us a call, 1300 222 936, and suggest them to us. It's been an effort, frankly, finding enough people in Stoner. On Monday, though, just gone, our last postcode bingo, we were in the northeast around Bridport, and we had so many suggestions of locals to talk to that our radio program runneth over. And one of them is talking to us today instead. Now, he was suggested by Stephen Launceston, who said, if you want history of the northeast, including Bridport, then Jeff Jennings is the expert. For many years, Jeff was a senior teacher at Scottsdale High School and led many student excursions in the area, plus other adventures. Where do you take a bunch of history students around Bridport? What do you want to show them so they understand the history of their area? Let's find out. Jeff Jennings, good afternoon. How are you doing?
2: Good afternoon, Joel.
1: Now, as is tradition, weather report, please. How are things looking in Bridport today?
2: It's nice and sunny out here at Bridport. I'm looking over Anderson Bay. There's a lot of white caps out there, and I've just been watching Australian gannets get their lunch.
1: Oh, very
2: diving
1: nice.
2: Diving into the sea.
1: Oh, I love that. Do they ever get anything big enough that you can see it kind of silver and wriggling?
2: No, not. They're a fair way out in the bay, but I've been watching them with the binoculars, so I have got quite a few videos from different times. But this time of weather, when you get those strong winds, they can hover up high, and they're obviously looking down with their eagle eyes. And as soon as they spot the flash, they can plummet straight into the water. And it's quite fascinating to watch.
1: Oh, it is a joy. Watching birds of prey at the hunt is always absolutely fascinating. Now, I understand you went to the Scallop Fiesta. How was that?
2: Oh, great. Yeah. And every year there's something a bit different. The Mariner's Muse was great. We had people talking about their experiences, you know, Sir Gourlay sailing around the world and being his father, breaking his record. So, but then the one that really attracted me was, and I don't know the artist's name, but he actually talked to the primary school students at Bridport, and he got them to draw sea creatures and fish and anemones and coral. And he took that artwork away and put it into a program and composed some music and then projected it at night onto the side of these big white screens down on the village green. And it was just magic to watch, as if you were sitting in a big goldfish bowl, watching all these creatures going past underwater.
1: Oh, that's lovely. And every kid is there trying to spot it and getting so excited. Now, yes. What was your favourite way to eat scallops during the festival?
2: Oh, well, I just fairly had them on a stick, you know, with a bit of bacon.
1: That is kind of hard to beat, isn't it? When a scallop is good, it doesn't really need that much done to it there.
2: No.
1: How long have you been in Bridport, Jeff?
2: Well, I was nearly going to say too long, but that's wrong. I mean, the first time, my wife and I came to Bridport the first time in 1968 by accident. And it was a terrible day, just like it was earlier this morning, blowing a gale, raining, grey, dull. We got out of the car and I said, who would want to live in a place like this? And what, 3 years later? We came to live here. And I've been here ever since.
1: What brought you there?
2: Well, I was transferred. I used to teach at a school at Devonport, and I got promotion to a school actually in Hobart. And then because of the seniority system in those days, the person who was transferred to Scottsdale wanted to go to Hobart, and he had seniority. So I was sent to Scottsdale by accident, but it was the best thing that could happen to me.
1: Yeah, look, particularly if you make the best of where you are, you can often find that you've actually got something really lovely under your feet there. Now, I'm told that when you moved to Tassie as a boy, you were worried about tigers in the streets.
2: Well, my parents told me that when we went to London, to Australia House in London, I don't know if the bloke who was trying to sell us as 10-pound poms, but he did actually mention about tigers, because we were going to a place at Smithton down the northwest coast. And he said, oh, yeah, there are tigers down there. Of course, we didn't know he was talking about Tassie tigers.
1: Ah, right. So did you spend your time looking for them warily when you first arrived?
2: No. I was a fairly timid kind of character in those days. I couldn't swim. I was fairly alone for a while, but that soon changed, and I learned how to swim. Luckily, a friend taught me, and next thing I was abalone diving and then sea kayaking. One thing led to another. But yeah, it's just amazing that the opportunities that coming to Tasmania gave to me. I mean, I lived in a pretty wild part of England in Yorkshire, up on the moors, but coming to Australia has really opened up a lot of opportunities for me, both educationally and just life experiences, yeah.
1: Now, you were actually catching abalone professionally at one point, weren't you?
2: Yeah, we did. When, believe it or not, it was 10 shillings a year, a licence to catch abalone. And we'd go down the West Coast, just the two of us, and, we'd haul in hundreds. And in those days, you had to clean the abalone before you could sell them. And we'd be taking 300 weight of abalone to the fishery at Stanley over a week after a weekend's diving. But then, of course, the government, everybody was on the bandwagon, and it wasn't doing the industry any good. So they said, well, you can keep your license, but you have to do it full time. Well, I was actually a university student, so I was doing it during the holidays. And they said, if you don't do it full time, you've got to hand in your license. So I handed in my 10 shillings license.
1: Your license to print money you handed in.
2: Which actually, I think some years later, people were selling for $1 million.
1: Oh, no. No.
2: But diving was like on the end of a hooker down underwater for hours and hours. I don't think it's a very, I think the smart divers actually got other people to dive for them.
1: yeah. So you, even back then, you had a hooker, one of the things with the pump at the surface, and you just down on a line?
2: Yeah, and then later we actually worked with famous fisherman Bernie Cuthbertson down the Doncaster Channel. I can still remember swimming through these incredible forests of fronds and just hunting for abalone. But Bernie Cuthbertson, he ran a boat, and we were his divers. And he, at one stage, he had to go and pick up a yacht from America. And he said, oh, would you two blokes come and be deckhands? And he'll take us over to America and he'll fly us back. And I was at uni, of course, and I had to make a decision. And I made the decision not to go, but to stay and do my degree. But I often wonder, was that one of the times in your life when the fork in the road?
1: Where would you have ended up? Maybe you end up being a deckhand on a very rich woman's yacht, and suddenly.
2: Well, I did meet my wife, so that was good, and everything works out. It's interesting to know what would have happened though. Anyway.
1: Jeff Jennings from Bridport is with us on 936 ABC Hobart and ABC Northern Tasmania. I'm Joel Reinberger, your afternoon's host. Jeff, why did you want to be a teacher at all?
2: Well, when I was at Burnie High School, I got involved with the air cadets. I was always interested in aeroplanes, building model aeroplanes and trying to build rockets and all those kind of things that kids do. And I got promoted fairly quickly, and of course, as promoted, I had to teach other cadets, and I enjoyed doing that. And I had a science teacher at Burnie High School, a biology teacher, who actually in year 10 and 11 encouraged students to actually make presentations to the class about projects. And I realised that I enjoyed doing that, and the feedback I got from it was good. And so that's led me into the teaching profession, and it was another way that I could get a degree, because my parents wouldn't have been able to afford to send me to university. But I've always enjoyed explaining things to people and sharing. The most important one is sharing your love, because I think teaching started many generations ago.

0: love with some activity or skill, and they enjoyed passing that their enjoyment on to other people. You know, the early apprenticeship system. And to me, that I enjoyed getting students to appreciate and enjoy what I enjoyed, like kayaking, you know, taking photographs, bushwalking. It's a great deal of satisfaction in seeing smiles on faces and seeing, and because I had such a varied teaching career, although I was at the one school for quite a long time, you know, I was teaching social sciences, I was teaching science, sea kayaking, student enterprise, you name it, bushwalking. I found that it was, you always needed one, every student deserved to have one really interesting thing at school. I often felt sorry for those students who came to school and for some reason they never got motivated because nobody had pressed the magic button.
1: Yeah, no one had found that thing that made them come alive.
0: Well, I can remember teaching students in social science and they weren't particularly interested in social science. But when I taught them sea kayaking and been able to Eskimo roll a kayak, the difference that made to their lives, because they suddenly realised they were good at something and they enjoyed it. And that, of course, had an effect back in the classroom. They saw me as a different person.
1: Yeah.
0: So, yeah.
1: Now, a couple of questions have come through here. One person says, was he like Bruce from Burnie, who called you a while ago, one of those boys carrying their cadet guns home on the school bus? was that you as well?
0: They were the kind of things we did. I mean, some of the things we did in those days, I don't think you'd ever been anywhere.
1: No.
0: You wouldn't be allowed near it today. No. Yeah.
1: And Steph says, I'm interested to know why your guest says abalone rather than abalone.
0: Well, I don't know, but probably because I remember at Burnie High School, we had an American family that moved in. I think they were responsible for building the breakwater at Burnie. And their son was in my class, and we talked about catching abalone. And he said, oh, my mum would be really interested in that. Could you bring some? And we took some to her, and she showed us how to cook it. And I think she called it abalone. And I'm just wondering if that's where I got the way of pronouncing
1: it. It's just stuck with you that way ever since.
0: Yeah.
1: Okay. Yeah. Now, I'm really interested, Jeff Jennings, in your history teaching particularly, because that's how you came to us, as someone says that you're a great history teacher, and that you had a kind of way of dividing up that year 7 to 10 curriculum to make history make sense to kids. Can you kind of describe that to us?
0: Yes. Well, when I first came to Scottsdale High School, social science or history and geography was basically teaching things about the kings of England and all that, you know, the traditional way. And social science was a new look at that. And I realised when I came to Scottsdale that I virtually knew nothing about the history of the district. But I always believed that it's a sequential thing, that every student in their early days of schooling should learn something about their own community. So grade 7, we concentrated on teaching students about their local history, the local geography. We'd take them out. Instead of looking at a map and pointing to mountains and rivers and expecting them to name them, we took them up the top of Mount Horror. And you'd point out, you know, Flinders Island over there, there's the Forrester River and so on. And rather than talking about history, you take them out to places like Garibaldi and Derby and Branxholme and showed them these places, and you had the old photographs with them, because that was the other part of it. We actually got the students to collect information. When you think about it, having a group of students every year, a different group, they have great links to the community. Mm. So if we wanted to find out photographs about people in the past and events, no better way than getting students to talk to their grandparents or their parents. And those stories then, you know, fed back into our system. So we ended up with over 3,000 images of the Northeast, and we sent out students to the archives, to libraries, to newspapers. I'm still talking to an ex-student just the other day, and he said, oh, I can remember sitting up in the attic over the examiner office reading all the old newspapers. And so that started local, that was the local history. And then in grade 8, students should learn about their state. And in grade 9, they learn about Australia. And then finally in grade 10, it's the world. And I thought that was a logical way of looking at it. In fact, when I got to grade 10 and we had to start talking about aggression and conflict and war.

0: wars and human nature, what do we do then? Well, we have to have a practical exercise. And I just happened to know that it was read the story about the football team that crashed in the Andes, and they were up there on these mountaintops, and they had to survive, and what they did to survive.
1: Oh, yes, famously what they did to survive, yeah. Yes.
0: And at the same time, I think the ABC in Melbourne took some people in Melbourne into the bush and gave them some basic supplies and to see how they would, you know, this was back in the 70s, to see how they could cope with it. And I remember them saying, well, the one person who was, they used to hate and love the person because he was the only one who could catch rabbits. He knew how to make a snare. We invented a grade 10 survival camp, which is actually still going, where you take the students out in the bush blindfold. They don't know where they are. And it's a simulated plane crash. They can, if they're lucky, they find food scattered around the wreckage site, and they've got to get to safety.
1: Wow. And are there teachers with them the whole time just watching
0: yes,
1: on?
0: Yeah, obviously. It's not. Yeah, it's
1: Let's actually abandon some kids. Go to the pub. And would kids get out of that?
0: Well, they learned a lot of lessons very quickly, and some of it was quite painful. Like, I remember one year, the students, if they're lucky, they had a map and a compass, and they were heading off in their direction where they thought they were going. And one of the teachers said, they're going in the wrong direction. I said, don't say anything. Eventually, when they couldn't recognise the features in front of them, one of the students said, oh, are you sure we're going in the right direction? And then they found, of course, the person with the compass had been reading it the wrong way around.
1: Yep,
0: so,
1: yep.
0: So they had to backtrack. They didn't make that mistake twice.
1: Yeah. Yeah.
0: And they had to build one of the students had a simulated broken leg, so they had to build a stretcher. Now, the first time they built the stretcher, of course, they'd use whatever timber they could find, and it would be as heavy as anything. Well, it didn't take them long to realise that wasn't going to work for 5 days. So, you know, it was learning by experience, but they learned to share, to cooperate. They also learned that individuals have different skills. At the end of the survival camp on the Friday, we had what was called the Tomahawk or Cape Portland Olympics. We had two groups out at the same time, and they competed against each other in a lot of physical and mental activities. And it was interesting to see at that stage how students had learned who were the leaders and who were the people that got in and do all the hard work. You know, it was a real learning experience. And, of course, it was quite fun as well, but the students were well and truly tired at the end of that week. And I can remember when coming back in the bus and students would be saying, oh, I'm just waiting to have a shower. And someone, no, I'm just waiting for mum's really good food. But the sad thing, the last time I went on survival camp with my grandkids, I think it was about 2006. You know what they were talking about on the way back?
1: Sleeping?
0: Getting back to their mobile phones.
1: That was a
0: bit sad, really.
1: It certainly is. Yeah. Jeff Jennings from Bridport, what a pleasure to meet you. Thanks for being on the program today.
0: Okay, thanks, Joel.
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1: Now, on Monday, the Hobart Brekkie program spoke with Caroline Velick, a judge at Australia's first ever national porridge competition, which is known as Pearly Spurtle. Spurtle, of course, being the traditional porridge mixing implement. Now, lots of listeners got in touch with their porridge recipes. ABC's Andy Gall has been out in search of the perfect porridge this morning.
3: Earlier in the week on Monday, you spoke to somebody called Caroline Velick, didn't you?
4: World champion porridge chef.
3: Exactly, of course.
4: And judge. Yeah.
3: Known to all. So it was the first ever national porridge competition, took place on the mainland, and we were wondering why wasn't it at Oatlands, and hopefully it will be in the future.
4: And it was the name of this competition that I particularly loved, Andy, the Pearly Spurtle, which is completely confusing to me. And I learned that what a spurtle was.
3: Yeah, we'll describe it, but it sounds a bit like a truncheon, to be fair. But pearly spurtle, which does sound a bit like a

0: Dickensian child as well. Burley Spurtle, can you please finish your greens? But before we talk about that, I must tell you that I'm in someone's kitchen and they invited me. It's Kate in West Hobart. Good morning, Kate.
1: Morning, Andy.
0: Lovely to see you. Thanks for letting us into your house. You've lived in this house for how many years?
1: 46 years.
0: Oh, there you go, audience. There's a challenge. 46. Do we have any advance on 46 years in the same house? So we've got that with you, Kate. And porridge. Tell us a bit about the porridge. When you were a kid, what kind of porridge do you have as a child?
1: I grew up with porridge. My dad was one of those dads of that time who never cooked anything except porridge. Mm. And he would serve porridge with milk, put a bit of butter in it, put brown sugar on top, and then a sprinkle of nutmeg.
0: Ooh, okay, that's a bit fancy.
1: So I did grow up with a porridge tradition, and I guess I've created my own now.
0: Mm, I like that there's people in the family, a dad in the family that only ever did one dish, but did it well.
1: Yeah, he did it well.
0: He would down tools for every other meal, but he would make the porridge. Because when we were talking on Monday, lots of people getting in touch with their different creations or different interpretations of how to make good porridge.
2: No agreement on it either, Andy. I mean, salt versus no salt. Some people insist. No salt.
0: I was surprised it wasn't in the census, actually. It's one of the key questions. So how do you make your porridge now? Because I've got your porridge in front of me, so I'm about to try it. This is all very Goldilocks.
1: Yeah, it got a bit cold while Leon was talking, but anyway.
0: As Leon talked, I saw my porridge get colder and colder and colder.
1: And he's sampling porridge now.
0: There we go. So tell us about it.
1: I just make a basic water and oats porridge, but I cook fruit in it.
0: Oh, that's really good.
1: It's either frozen blueberries, but recently I cut up a pear and that's raw, and then I cook that as well. So by the time you get to the pear, it's all soft.
0: That is perfect. That's really good.
1: And sometimes I put those long spindly coconutty things in as well.
0: Do you know what it could do with, Kate? Could do with some nutmeg.
1: Oh yeah. Oh no, not on my porridge.
0: No.
1: Anyway, right. Then on top I've got sheep's yogurt today, but I usually put coconut yogurt. And then I've got two sorts of granola that I got from amazing stalls at Salem and Kamakat where I trade.
0: Steady.
1: And then I put a few cacao nibs. So it's like, it's quite exotic, really. By the time you get to the top and there's the cold of the yogurt and everything.
0: It's like you're working through the layers of the earth.
1: Yeah, it's divine, really.
2: Kate, David here. We learned that there is such a thing as competition oats, right? If you're competing in professional porridge making, there are competition oats, and they're not like rolled oats. Rolled oats strictly banned from the Olympics of porridge. It's this steel cut oats. Where do you sit? Are you instant oats, rolled oats, or do you go for the full steel cut?
1: I go for the organic ones.
0: Of course you do.
1: But I have a friend who's Swiss, and she had an oat cutter thing, so you'd get the grains in the morning, and then you just cut the oats before you ate the porridge, and they would just be, that was the most spectacular porridge. It was just like they were alive still. That was just divine. So
0: we want to find somebody who's got that. What, steel cut oats?
1: Yeah, I know. She still lives in Tasmania. Okay. I hope she's still, hope she's all, still got it.
0: There's all these, you know, the prefixes to food like line caught fish or, I don't know, cave aged cheese and stuff. But you want this steel cut oats.
1: She used to make cheese as well, that woman.
0: Yeah, okay. Well, I like my oats to be hummed at by monks in a cave for at least a year before I entertain them. So this is it then. So, Dave, it's really good, this porridge. It's and I love the addition of the pear in it as well. You've done a good job there,
2: Kate. Sounds like a porridge after my own heart, I have to say. Kate, thank you so much.
1: My pleasure.
3: Andy Gall, our cave-aged roving reporter on 936 ABC Hobart and ABC Northern Tasmania. Coming up on the program, you may have heard that the Little Blue Boat is being relaunched today. So this was the Little Blue Boat that was sitting in the water just off Montrose there for many years, owned by a local family who'd be out and about in it. But then there was a storm and it got kind of wrecked and it ended up in the hands of the Wooden Boat Centre, and they have fixed it. They've put it back together. They have repainted it blue and relaunching it today. We're going to talk to the son of the man who built it, and in fact, the son did part of the building as well a little bit later in the program. Find out how he's feeling seeing that family boat going back out onto the water again. For now, though, it's 2 o'clock and time for some news.
4: In your neighbourhood,
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4: Around the nation,
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4: Or across the globe,
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8: Good afternoon, Guy Stainall with ABC News. An audit of Tasmania's Health Department has found a range of non-compliances in how it appoints contractors. Adam Holmes reports.
9: An Auditor-General report found more than 500 Health Department contracts valued between $50,000 and $100,000 over 3 years, a value that avoids competition and value-for-money requirements. The report concluded that the durations of these contracts were frequently being reduced in order to avoid scrutiny, the majority related to digital upgrade programs. 80 of these contracts started before the award date. In one instance, a contract started 4 months before it was awarded. Contract renewals were also found to fall short of oversight requirements.
8: The Health Department last month approved new processes for digital labour hire. Prime Minister Anthony Albanese and New South Wales Premier Chris Minns are poised to announce a bailout of the Tomago aluminium smelter. The federal and state governments are expected to unveil a deal tomorrow following months of negotiations. Tomago's owner Rio Tinto previously warned it could be forced to close the plant when its current electricity supply contract with AGL ends in 2028. The plant employs about 1,000 workers. The federal government has been considering a supply deal with taxpayer-owned Snowy Hydro, which could provide the plant with energy at competitive prices. Tasmanian Premier Jeremy Rockliff says Bell Bay Aluminium in the state's northeast deserves the same assistance as Tomago, and he will continue to lobby the federal government to support the Tasmanian aluminium smelter. The leader of One Nation has weighed in on the federal government's decision to invest almost $70 million to turn Tasmania's largest farm into a forestry operation. The government-owned Clean Energy Finance Corporation has partnered with British forestry investor Gresham House to buy Rushy Lagoon in Tasmania's northeast. The deal has been criticised for cutting into Tasmania's sovereign agricultural abilities, and the state government has now established an inquiry. One Nation leader Pauline Hanson says she also wants to know why the federal government allowed the deal to proceed.
10: Why have they allowed for that to be sold and only to be shut out and cut down another business, agricultural business in Australia? Disgraceful. And I'm going to go after that. Why did Jim Chalmers sign off on that?
8: New Zealand Prime Minister Christopher Luxon has survived another confidence vote. William Howard Evans reports.
11: Mr Luxon emerged in Wellington's banquet hall after an hours-long meeting with MPs to insist his caucus is united and confirming he will stay on as National Party leader. It's the second confidence vote he survived this year amid a series of missteps and internal clashes. Last week, in a live radio interview, he said he was open to a referendum on the country's electoral system without first discussing the idea with his colleagues. During today's media conference, which lasted less than a minute, Mr Luxon says the caucus is determined to win the upcoming November election with a focus on fixing the basics.
8: The Commonwealth Bank has reported a 7% rise in annual profit to almost $11 billion, but it warns economic growth is slowing. Lin Lin reports.
12: Australia's biggest lender says mortgage application volumes have fallen sharply since the federal budget in May. Investor applications fell 28%, while owner-occupier applications are down 9%. But CEO Matt Comyn says this trend appears to have stabilised recently. In an earnings call, the CEO says he expects mortgage credit growth to settle in a relatively narrow range of 4-5% over the year, with improvement expected in the later stages of FY27.
8: The Bureau of Statistics reports more than two-thirds of Australian households had filled out the census by midnight last night. The ABS says it had received more than 8 million household census forms, online and paper. Australian statistician Dr David Gruen has described it as a strong response, coming in higher than the 2021 census. The Bureau says households that haven't completed a census form still have time, and help is available over the phone and in person at pop-up hubs across the country. To Tasmania's weather, there are gale warnings for the southeast and southwest coasts and strong wind warnings for remaining coastal waters. Scattered showers today, contracting to the west and easing during the day. It's currently 13 degrees in Hobart and Burnie. Right now it's 14 in Launceston and Devonport. The time is 2:05.

0: Afternoons with Joel Reinberger.
1: G'day there. I'm still hoping for some help solving the mystery that is driving on the roads of Hobart, which is a car covered in photos of what appears to be the same car. So someone's taken a photo of the car, or maybe they've gotten the promotional version of the photo of the car from the car yard or something and copied it 100 times and pasted them all over the car. Why? Why has somebody done this? If you have an answer, if there is an answer which is not just sheer silliness, I would love to hear it. I'm just so curious about what that is. Is this some effort to fool AI? Maybe, you know, if you go through a speeding camera, it detects 100 smaller cars with different number plates to yours. I don't know. Tell me what's going on with that car. If you have any idea at all, I'd be very keen to hear a logical explanation of why a person has done that. Coming up in this hour on the program, we are going to have some very highly contrasting musical performances we're going to be talking about. One is the Pub Choir, which is coming up, I think that's tonight at the Odeon, the Pub Choir. And, tonight at the Odeon, completely sold out. And people pay a ticket price to turn up to a theatre and learn parts to songs and sing them together. And apparently it's joyous. It is an incredibly joyous experience to just be with a bunch of strangers and sing your little heart out and to make a harmony, to be part of a great harmony is a joyous thing. But you'll be surrounded by people who know nothing about music, and you might be someone who knows nothing about music. In terms of performing it, I certainly am one of those. I would be an absolute duffer in that case. So we're going to meet the choir director of the Pub Choir and find out how this all came about. But after that, we're going to meet one of the most highly skilled musical characters in Tasmania. This is the TSO's Chief Conductor and Artistic Director, Avon Audlin. And he has just discovered an interesting person who's won the Eurovision Classic Competition. So did you even know that Eurovision had a classical division? Yeah, apparently it does. And this young guy named Leonard Baumgartner is a violinist, and Avon saw him and just went, this guy is amazing. We have to drag him down to Tasmania to play with the TSO. So he's going to be doing that. So, yes, from the ridiculous to the sublime, from the Pub Choir to a young player who is so impressive that he's being dragged to the other side of the planet to play for people who had previously not yet heard of him. So I'll be fascinated to talk about both of those musical events that are coming up in Tasmania as this hour goes on. First, though, it is time for our health check. And kidneys are the unsung heroes, I think, of your internal organs. We talk about our stomachs all the time. I've got such a full stomach. Oh, my stomach is sticking out. There are books and social media trends about how to treat your liver better. Oh, no one wants a fatty liver, do they? Everyone has a story about appendixes. Everyone's either had theirs removed or we know someone whose appendix has exploded. But the kidneys just seem to keep on keeping on. The only time you ever hear about them is when you come to my kung fu class and I tell you, do not punch your partner in the kidney. You're not allowed to punch people in the back. Leave that alone. So let's spend a little time today appreciating our kidneys. On our health check, we're borrowing the expertise of Anna McGovern, nurse and transplant coordinator at the Launceston General Hospital Renal Services. Anna, g'day. How are you doing today?
2: Oh, good, thanks, Joel.
1: How did you end up in renal services?
2: Well, it was a journey starting 26 years ago. And not long after I started nursing, I actually worked on a renal ward, and they offered a traineeship program into the dialysis unit, which was sort of an unknown area to a lot of people. A more specialised sort of area and just interesting from working in that ward and with those people. And it is a chronic illness. So it was just a real interesting segue into a different area.
1: Okay, a traineeship. What does that look like?

That at the time was set up as 3 months, 3 or 4 months people or nurses spent in that area so that they could learn the specialised way to do hemodialysis, which was done in-house at the renal unit at the LGH. Back then, we only had a unit at the LGH, and also learn a bit about what's called peritoneal dialysis, which people do at home away from the hospital. But when those people came into acutely into hospital.

0: then and also learn a bit about what's called peritoneal dialysis, which people do at home, away from the hospital. But when those people came into acutely into hospital for a problem, then we knew how to look after them and their access points that they had for dialysis to happen.
1: So, what is a day in the life of somebody working in the renal unit like yourself, Anna?
0: Well, for me personally, like I've moved on and become a transplant coordinator, which I've over years these positions sort of evolved because the amount of people with renal failures just grew exponentially, and the service therefore grew, and various positions were created. So from there, in the renal service in general, though our core business is hemodialysis, so the idea is that our patients come in as stable outpatients. They come to predominantly, which is now a satellite dialysis unit. So it's away from the hospital in Launceston. It's King's Meadows in Hobart. It's out at St John's Park. And in Burnie, there's a standalone unit as well. So people come in there. They're there for 4 or 5 hours. Attached to a dialysis machine where their blood is cleaned, and they're tied up for that amount of time at least 3 times a week.
1: Now, we generally know as a dialysis, having that blood cleaning done, like replacing the job of the kidneys there. But you've mentioned hemodialysis and peritoneal dialysis. So what are they?
0: So hemodialysis is where, as I said, people come into the unit, and generally the nurses look after them. They have an access to the machine. It's either created in their arm, or they have a port, a catheter in their chest, and the blood comes out, and it's all cleansed and put back into them.
1: Now, how big is thy dialysis machine to replace a kidney, which is kind of the size of a big fist?
0: Well, the dialysis machine itself is, I'd have to say, might be about 150 centimetres tall, but the dialyzer, sorry, that looks after actually takes the place of the kidney, which is the filter, that's a tube that attaches to the side with tiny little filters in it, which attaches to the side of it. And the machine works through there, and that filter does the job of the kidneys. So
1: Rightio, but you've got to have a machine to make it work, and that's the size of like a chest freezer.
0: correct, and that's a way of, that's in-house in this satellite unit. Otherwise, people can do that at home if they live out of town, or if they have work commitments, or they choose to, but they have to be taught how to do it themselves. They have to be completely independent away from the hospital. They have to have a pure water source. It's all quite involved. Their other option for home dialysis is the peritoneal dialysis that we talked about, and it's where people have a tube in their tummy. They're taught how to put this special fluid in, and it works through, if you go back to your scientific days, osmosis and diffusion and things like that, and pulls extra fluid out of their body, which takes place of the kidneys. What the kidneys would normally do, filter all the toxins out of your body. Now, that takes place generally for most people. They do it every night. They attach themselves to this machine beside their bed. They do it while they go to sleep.
1: How long can people be on dialysis for, waiting for that kidney transplant?
0: Well, people can be on dialysis for many years. We've had people of up to 20 years or more. It's not a finite thing. It just really depends on their own individual health, so it's quite subjective, and also due to if they have any other health issues. But also, everybody's not eligible to have a transplant. So some people will be on dialysis for the rest of their life as such, and some other people will be eligible for transplants if they meet the criteria. So in that case, they might only be on dialysis, once they're able to have a transplant, deemed able to have a transplant, they might only be on dialysis

0: time, or they could be up to on dialysis up to 5 or 6 years waiting for the perfect transplant.
1: You are listening to 936 ABC Hobart and ABC Northern Tasmania. This is our Afternoons with Joel Reinberger. We're doing our health check with Anna McGovern, nurse and transplant coordinator at the LGH Renal Services, learning all about kidneys. Now, you mentioned that renal failure has been a growing concern in your 25 years in the business. Why is that? What's changing that we're having more problems with our kidneys?
0: Well, it's just the increase in the risk factors and them being identified. So people with high blood pressure, diabetes, cardiovascular disease, we're an ageing population as well. So now we're putting people who are a lot older on dialysis, whereas, you know, once upon a time, you know, they probably chose a different path, whereas now we still have some, you know, quite fit 70 or 80 year olds, so they might go on dialysis as well. It's just being able to push things to be identified a lot earlier and having the resources available. And most of the time, you know, that's encouraging, you know, people to go and have checks at the GP, so blood pressure checks, their blood tests, but most importantly, which people I think overlook, is that renal failure generally shows up first in the urine. So people really need to do a urine test.
1: Yeah, if you're going to get a regular check, and I know that my doctor keeps a regular eye on my kidneys for various reasons. I was on a lot of antibiotics for a few years, and that's given me some issues. And blood pressure, that's a really big one for kidneys, isn't it?
0: Yes. So we have a lot of people who they just develop high uncontrolled blood pressure. Sometimes they're not even aware of that, and they might present to emergency. We've had that case with a few like younger people as well, like in their 20s, and they present to emergency not even realising that they've been in renal failure due to this uncontrolled high blood pressure.
1: So what are the symptoms of things going wrong with your kidneys that should send you straight to a doctor?
0: Well, the high, you know, generally the high blood pressure, and also sometimes people can tell in their urine if their urine has turned a bit frothy. It sort of indicates that protein has leaked into the urine. Also, just if they start to get really tired, unexplained tiredness, fatigue, if they're anemic, if they start to get some build-up of fluid, like in their ankles, around their face, that's sort of the most sort of unusual, you know, indications.
1: I've got a question from Louis and Lutana saying, how important is drinking lots of water and avoiding alcohol to keep your kidneys functioning effectively?
0: Well, it's not so much, you know, we can't, don't say like abstain from alcohol or anything like that, but, you know, drinking water is quite important, keeping your fluids up. You know, it does really help with keeping your kidneys flushed and working, working properly. So, and it's good to, you know, process get your urine, everything out in the urine as well.
1: Now, how many people are waiting for a transplant now?
0: Well, in Australia, to be eligible for a transplant by a deceased donor, so to be on the deceased donor list, you have to be on dialysis, so you have to have started a treatment. In Australia, there's about 16,000 people on dialysis at the moment, so and there's about 1,500 people or so waiting for a renal transplant.
1: And how many transplants kind of then happen? You know, do we cover that many people each year, or is it much less than that?
0: No, it's much less than that. But they do, you know, quite a few do happen within a year. But every year as well, though, the amount of people, you know, being diagnosed with renal failure and then starting dialysis, it just gradually increases. So that amount of people doesn't really change who are waiting for transplants. In actual fact, it's sort of gone up over the years. And this also comes down to people not, choosing under Donate Life to become organ donors. So we really have to push organ donation.
1: Yeah, you've got to sign up with Donate Life and you've got to have the chat with your family so they support it when it happens, don't you?
0: Exactly. So, if people don't know, more than half the time, if your family doesn't know what your wishes are, more than half the time they won't go ahead with donating your organs. And it really is up to, at the time of, when that decision has to be made, it is generally up to your family. So it is important to make your wishes known. It's not enough just to...
1: You've got to sign the form and you've got to have your family supporting behind you so when the time comes they say yes, because no one wants to do it against the family's wishes, do they?
0: No, exactly. And as I said, if they don't know, they'll tend to err on the side of caution. But, also on the other side, we do also have the option for people with renal failure, they can have a live donor transplant. So either before they're needing dialysis or... after they've started dialysis, it doesn't really matter, but it is good to get them transplanted if we can before they're needing dialysis. So if they do have a family member or a friend or, somebody who's, come forward as a donor, you can't sort of go, trolling for donors,
1: fishing for donors, yes.
0: Yes, but if you have that conversation with your family and someone does come forward, and openly say that they would like to donate, then they can go through that process as well. So alongside with that, and importantly also to mention that, transplant is another form of treatment. It's not a cure. It won't cure people of their renal failure. But also as a treatment option for people with renal failure is there is another option, which is sort of also the no treatment option as such, because it's the people can go under the supportive care clinic. And this is for people who, have decided dialysis isn't really a pathway that they want to follow, but they would like their symptoms managed and just to maintain their quality of life as best as they can.
1: Anna McGovern is Nurse and Transplant Coordinator at the Launceston General Hospital Renal Services. Great to talk to you today, Anna. Thank you.
0: That's okay. It's lovely to get it out there that, especially we've recently had Donate Life Week and also that at the moment there's a kidney health push for people to get their kidneys checked. And also in Tassie, in September, October, we're having the transplant games for recipients and donor families and supporters of those people, where people have the ability to, they can come down and they can get together, and there's about 500 people participating at the moment in those games. So it's very exciting.
1: And a question from Mike that's just popped in there. What age, up to what age can you be an organ donor?
0: Well, look, organ donors, depending on the deceased donor list, you can opt, they're accepting donation through Donate Life up to in their 70s. And also we've also had some live donors around the 70 mark. Again, it's all based on people's criteria, their health. So you can be an organ donor right up to late in life. Just depends on the criteria.
1: Cheers, Anna. Thank you kindly.
0: No worries at all.
1: Anna McGovern, renal nurse and transplant coordinator at the LGH.
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1: So if you've never done this before, would you please do it right this second? Look up Donate Life or the Australian Organ Donor Register, go and register yourself. Get it ticked so that that people know that you are a donor, and then talk to your family and say, hey, if anything happens to me, I do want to donate. Please support that. And so that way, it's so easy just to get the tick and to tell your family that, but you've got to get that done before you go. Now, I was wondering why there's a Corolla covered in Corollas. Someone's taken a photo. It looks like they've taken a photo of their car and then put those photos all over their car. And Phil says there was a really bad batch of paint on some Corollas that started peeling after just a few years. It cost about $6,000 to get it resprayed, and the car's only worth about that much. So maybe instead of driving around with peeling paint or shelling out for a new paint job, they decided to cover it with stickers instead. Yeah, I've seen that. There's a particular couple of colours that have that problem, I've seen. So that's very interesting. And Michelle says, wondering if the overseas travel checklist that was on a Monday afternoon is available. Yes, Michelle, it is. Producer Lucy, I know, has texted you back with a link to it. So Charles Badenach, our regular financial advisor, did a whole lot of a checklist, basically, of the things you need to consider and check and have ready before you go overseas for your own financial safety, the insurance that you need to get, and having your passport updated. And there's a long checklist of things. And that audio is now available at abc.net.au/Hobart. It says 10 ways you can prepare your finances for international travel. And there's a picture of a passport with some dollars poking out of it. It's already up there on our website. Go and have a little look for that. We're going to be meeting the director of the pub choir up next.

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1: Evenings. 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
2: 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This is 936 ABC Hobart and ABC Northern Tasmania. 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Call 1300 222 936.
0: Now, I have just booked my ticket for a gig at the Odeon in a month or so. I paid over $100 to jump in the mosh pit at a TISM concert coming up. They're an amazing live act, great dance music, crazy costumes, political poetry, occasional nudity. Now, when you buy a concert ticket, that's normally what you're paying for, a performance by talented musicians. Usually. But a complete theatre load of people have paid to be at the Odeon tonight to listen to themselves and their neighbours singing. It's the pub choir. It has sold out. People love singing together so much they'll pay for the privilege, although they might change their mind if I am there next to them sounding like this. Astrid Jorgensen is your choir director for tonight's gig. G'day, Astrid. How are you doing?
4: Yeah, good. Was that Neil the Seal?
0: No.
4: Was that you?
0: That is Joel the Donkey there. Now, how did this all begin, this travelling pub choir?
4: I started pub choir in 2017 in Brisbane. I am a trained music professional. I was a school teacher as well, and I studied choral conducting at university. And I just felt disappointed that choir was deemed an uncool thing. I mean, I'm an uncool person, but I think it's hard to get people through the door sometime at choir. And I've always thought it's great, but I really questioned why I couldn't get my peers along. I think singing feels good for everybody, no matter what your ability level is. It's such a primal thing. Mm. You know, singing is free inside of all of us. And so I thought,
0: plus singing in sync with other people, there's something really special about that, isn't there?
4: You can never be a choir by yourself. You must necessarily be in communion with other people. So the idea of pub choir, I mean, choir is an old idea and so are pubs, but the way that I do it is a sing from scratch event. It's a fully improvised comedy music lesson. I will teach whoever comes into the room how to sing one song. That's all I'm promising. One song in three-part harmony. You don't need to practice anything. There will be no solos. No one's going to get singled out. I won't kick you out of the choir if you miss a note. Couldn't care less. It's about trying to agree with a room full of strangers on which notes we should aim for together. And I think that's really nice.
0: How did you pitch the very first one and how did it go?
4: I just stuck an invitation on social media and said I want to teach a song at the pub for $5. And it's a singing one-night stand. We'll do it once and then we won't do it again. And 70 people came and I thought, oh, that's a big choir. I mean, I was running 7 choirs at the same time and there was like maximum...
0: 7 choirs?
4: Yeah, I mean, it's difficult to make a job just out of choir. So, you know, I was teaching in the day at a high school and then every night of the week had a choir on. But, you know, maximum maybe 30 people were at those. And so 70 people at the first event for pub choir, I thought, oh, I think I might be meeting a need or filling a gap in the choir world. I mean, I'm obsessed with choir. I've never heard one I didn't like. But the idea that people are showing it, like 2,000 people will be at the show tonight. I just had 7,500 people in a week in Sydney come through the doors for choir. And it tells me, I mean, I don't know what they want from the show, but I'm just trying to do the job that I know how to do, which is encourage people to sing, and they keep coming. So I just think to myself, it must be meeting a need.
0: What's the biggest audience that you've ever had for one of these?
4: I mean, I did a couple of years ago, I did Splendor in the Grass. So there would have been, yeah, I don't know. I mean, at Christmas, actually, probably every single year at Christmas in Brisbane, I do a show at River Stage, which is 6,500 people.
0: Wow.
4: Yeah, choir rehearsal, right? And like, I don't know who these people are. And it's a cheap ticket. Like you mentioned, $100, which I think is fair for art. But
0: yeah,
4: My tickets are like $40. I try to keep it as low as possible. I try and cast the net as wide as I can. Like, who wants to come? You're welcome at the show. So that might be part of it as well. You know, it's hard to find affordable art experiences. And so I hope that's also meeting a little bit of a need out in the community. But 6,500 people, like, who are they? Who are these people?
0: That is absolutely true. Now, do different places have different abilities of singing, maybe a different sound? Do you get a bit more of the nasalness in Queensland and a little bit more of the clippedness in Tasmania, maybe?
4: I think probably the main difference is how chatty people are during the lesson. I take the show internationally a lot. I would say you can't tease an American audience as much as you would an Australian audience. The nice thing is, no matter where I go, even though the teaching method might change a little bit, and I always try and read the room live, so it's hard to predict, but I would say it always ends up the same. So even if I have to be a little bit nicer to Americans, even if I tease Australians more, even if New Zealanders are more shy, it always ends the same, which is just people singing joyfully, which is a nice thing to realise. Like, you can go anywhere and everyone will sort of end up at the same destination if we help each other a tiny bit.
0: I'm just wondering if you've been to one of those, you know, communities renowned for singing. If you know, have you been to Wales? Have you been to a Maori community in New Zealand?
4: Well, I'm about to do 4 shows in New Zealand. We've got lots. I mean, there's an incredible singing culture over the ditch. But I've also done some shows in Ireland, which is, you know, like, you wouldn't
0: big
4: go to
0: singing culture.
4: Yeah, you wouldn't go to Ireland to teach people how to sing. It's more just teaching an arrangement. I say that specifically when I go to Ireland. I am not here pretending to tell you anything about singing. I just want to facilitate the singing together, and I think there is a real difference between singing along, just singing along with the version of the song that already exists, but I'm trying to show people that it feels different to become the singer of the song. Creating music is a very different feeling to receiving music. Both are good, both have their places, but at my show we become the creators of the music together. So, I mean, even in Ireland, that can tickle an itch, you know?
0: Astrid Jorgensen is the director of the Pub Choir, which is going to be it's a sold-out gig tonight at the Odeon in Hobart. What sorts of songs work best for Pub Choir?
4: I mean, this is controversial for me to say, but I almost don't care what the song is. I understand people get very thingy about what song I choose, but I almost feel like if you're obsessed with the song, it's almost doing you a disservice because I'm going to ruin it.
0: You're going to take it to pieces
4: exactly.
0: And put it back together again.
4: If you've got only one version of a song stuck in your head, you might have a bit of trouble unpicking that from your brain and learning a new version. So I almost think it's like an asset to not be too tied up in the song and to rather be at the show because you want to make something. But having said that, people can get really upset with the song choice. So I do just try and pick something.
0: What song choice are people upset with?
4: Like any song, because there is no song that's everyone's favourite. And so sometimes people will say, I want my money back because I don't like that song. And I think if you're only prepared to sing songs that you already love, you could do that at home for free. I think the show that I run is about trying it to have a new feeling. But having said that, I really do try and pick songs that won are well known enough. Like, I want enough people to feel familiar and like they're not at a deficit before the show's even started because they've never heard of it. But also, I do love putting words in the communal mouth that I decide are good for us. You know, like sometimes we need a ballad, an achy ballad, but sometimes I think, you know, on this tour with Pub Choir, I'm teaching 35,000 people the same song. So that's a lot of mouths. You want to make it a good message, I think. You want to be really careful about the words that you put in that many mouths. So I've picked a song for the whole tour called Take On Me by A-ha. And it's a song about embracing one crazy night because you never know what tomorrow will bring. I think that's a nice sort of energy to match the show.
0: To bring to that.

0: There's a big note there.
1: What do you think the lyrics are just there? Because I know that I didn't understand what they were.
0: No idea.
1: I've been singing it wrong for 36 years until I went to arrange the song for this tour.
0: What are the words there?
1: I thought it was, and into your dreams, but it's in a day or two. What do you mean?
0: I'll be gone in a day or two. Yeah.
1: I'm learning stuff at every show as well. Even when I unveil those lyrics, you kind of hear it in the room. Everyone goes, oh.
0: That's what it says. Yeah, exactly. Have you been brave enough to teach Am I Ever Going to See Your Face Again?
1: I've done little snippets of it every now and then. I mean, that goes off at the show just as a little warm-up, you know?
0: That is right. Now, has anyone who wrote the song ever turned up? I'm just wondering, if you're going to New Zealand, can you invite Neil Finn to sing Weather with you?
1: I mean, I have been very lucky to have some of the songwriters be involved with the show itself. You know, like I've had Paul Kelly along to the show and Meg Mack and choir boys, Mark Gable. You know, we've had a few Hunters and Collectors, Mark Seymour. Even in America, because I've toured there a couple of times, we had the lead singer of Wheatus come along and sing Teenage Dirtbag with us.
0: That is fantastic.
1: I think it's
0: How good is that? It's
1: so cool, and it's really nice to see that the songwriters themselves think it's exciting to hear the music reimagined. However, I would say that I kind of like it the most when the audience is the main character. Like, it is really special. Don't get me wrong. Paul Kelly, if you're listening and you want to come back to the show, please, you know, mate, you're welcome anytime. I think the audience would absolutely love it. But there is something special when you realise that you are the artist. That does feel really good.
0: Astrid Jorgensen is the director of the Pub Choir, happening tonight at the Odeon. The tickets are already gone.
1: Sorry.
0: Steal one off somebody you know. That's the only way in at the moment there. Good on you. Thank you so much, Astrid. Good to talk to you.
1: Thanks for having me. Sing with you next time.
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3: 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Afternoons with Joel Reinberger.
0: And coming up on the program, we're going to be having a chat to the chief conductor of the TSO about a young man who's won the classical version of Eurovision and is being dragged down to Tasmania so you can see him too. This is Texas.

Text us and say what you want on Afternoons with Joel Reinberger on 936 ABC Hobart and ABC Northern Tasmania. Eurovision is a big fat deal every year, the ultimate pop music challenge, but and I'm sure you know about that, even if it's not your thing, you'll hear about it. But did you know that there is a Eurovision for classical music with slightly less sequins? And the TSO's chief conductor and artistic director, Avon Audlin, has handpicked one of those Eurovision classic competitors to grace our stage in Tasmania. Now, here's a little piece of how this young man sounds, and even a classical duffer like me can tell he's amazing.

0: You can hear the emotion in it. You can hear that perfect diction. TSO, Chief Conductor, Eivind Adland, how are you doing?
1: Very well, thank you.
0: Now, what is the Eurovision Classical Division like to see?
1: It's a big competition in Europe. I had the pleasure of conducting the finals in 24, and that was just fantastic. I got to accompany 11 outstanding young soloists, because there are 11 countries took part, and there are national competitions in each country, and the winners are sent to the big European final, which was televised live in most of those 11 countries, and some incredible talent. They're all very young, so some of them played with orchestra for the first time, and some of them quite experienced. And the winner was amazing, Leonard Baumgartner, and I wanted immediately to invite him to Tasmania to play with the TSO. And he is coming now, the end of November, and I think you've got something extraordinary to look forward to.
0: What are you listening for when you are part of a competition like that? What are you judging?
1: I wasn't part of the judging panel, so I just made music with the young ones. But there's always one or two who stand out, who are technically superb, absolutely fantastic, but have got really something to say and to play beautifully. And, you know, if they make your hair stand up on your arm.

0: then they have something special. And Leonard does that.
1: Yeah, he certainly does. Tell me about him. What do you know about him?
0: He was 17 when he won the competition, so I think maybe he's just turned 19 now. And he is, in my opinion, at the start of a wonderful career. Previous winners of this competition have gone on to have international, really big careers. And I expect he will be another one of those.
1: Now, when someone like him is shining at a huge event like that, how hard is it to get a spot in his diary to...
0: Well, he was young, so his diary wasn't all that full when we asked him. But right after the competition, one of the big agents in London picked him up. So I think he'll become very busy very soon.
1: That is good to hear. How did you sell him on coming to Tasmania? Because it is a long way.
0: We invited him. He wanted to come. He's doing Beethoven violin concerto, which is one of the really big concertos. And it's maybe a piece that I would hesitate to give to a super young player.
1: Yes.
0: But with him, I have no worries. He is going to play that beautifully. And we really want to share this with you. So come to hear him. End of November, 28th.
1: Tell me about Beethoven's violin concerto. How would you describe that?
0: It's one of the big tests for any soloist. I'm a violinist myself originally, so I've played it, and I know how hard it is. But it's one of the masterpieces for the violin. The violin sings. It has to be technically perfect, which Leonard can do. And he seems to have such a maturity. He seems like an experienced grown-up man, although he's only a teenager still. And that's rare to see. But you see it sometimes in these people stand out.
1: Yeah. Now, look, I still remember having a young singer come here and blowing us over with her voice and then finding out she's 15 and it's like she's going to be something. Yeah. And, yeah, sure enough, now in her 20s, she is something quite extraordinary. It's lovely to, lovely to see. And I've had a bit of a listen to the violin concerto, and it's such contrasts. Like, there's really quiet, very kind of slow, sad bits, and then bang, the whole orchestra is going. Like, to have that control of the loud and the soft and the sad and the joyous, there's so much to it, isn't there?
0: It demands everything from the soloist. You have to have to cry, you have to be sad, you have to be bright, brilliant, you have to have wonderful technique, you have to have musicality. It's just one of those pieces that really test, a big test for any soloist, really.
1: How do you feel at the end of playing a piece like that?
0: Mostly, if it goes well, which I hope it will, and I'm sure it will, we feel on a high after a performance. Whether it's a symphony or concerto, it gives adrenaline. It gives us. We don't need drugs. We have music.
1: And then the next day, you've got to start learning the next one.
0: That's right. That's it.
1: So Leonard Baumgartner and the TSO will be playing Beethoven's Violin Concerto on Saturday the 28th of November. I'd snap up a ticket to that sooner rather than later. The TSO's Chief Conductor and Artistic Director is Eivind Ordland. Thank you so much for being with us.
0: Thank you.

Just a little toast of that Beethoven violin concerto that Leonard is going to be playing with the TSO in November. You are with Joel Reinberger on 936 ABC Hobart and ABC Northern Tasmania. A texter, Peter, says, Astrid, this is talking to the director of the pub choir, your instructions for tone, left, right and middle, is that your left or ours? So as soon as you walk into the room, there's going to be big arrows suggesting where you sit according to your voice. So the signage should make it absolutely clear. It's about 4 minutes to 3. It's Taylor Swift.

0: Taylor Swift, a new one for her, I Knew It, I Knew You. That's from the Toy Story 5 soundtrack on 936 ABC Hobart and ABC Northern Tasmania. Afternoons with Joel Rheinberger. Coming up on the program, the Little Blue Boat is relaunching today, the famous boat which sat in the water off Montrose until it got dashed against the rocks. It has been fixed, it has been repainted blue, and it's out on the water again. We'll meet one of the original builders after the news.
1: When our leaders speak,
2: Ella, her dad, says,
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2: backing the greyhound racing industry.
1: If it's relevant to you,
4: around a third of Australian students in the latest NAPLAN figures aren't meeting expected literacy and numeracy standards.
1: When the news unfolds,
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6: Good afternoon, Guy Stainer with ABC News. The Shadow Housing Minister has declared the country needs to almost halve its net overseas migration to ensure there's enough housing in Australia. The Coalition has vowed to tie migration to housing supply if it wins the next federal election. Australia's net overseas migration is currently sitting at about 300,000 people.

0: per year. But Andrew Bragg has suggested it needs to get to an average of under 180,000 to avoid a housing shortfall.
1: This reduction can be achieved by getting the requisite skill changes the industry needs, by having modest reductions in international students, working holiday makers and some unskilled workers.
0: The Tasmanian Greens have again accused the state government of not taking action to prevent children from being housed in adult prison watch houses. Jessica Moran reports.
2: Children and young people can be detained in reception prison watch houses near adult prisoners while awaiting court, police interview or bail. It's a practice the state's custodial inspector urged the state government to phase out a year ago. In Parliament today, Greens MP Cecily Rossall says the government has failed to outline actions to address the problem.
3: Prison watch houses are not safe for children. That's it. Stop using them.
2: In reply, Minister for Children Jo Palmer said the matter was not part of her portfolio, while Corrections Minister Guy Barnett said the Justice Department was continuing to look at alternatives.
0: The construction of a pipeline that will deliver more than 25 billion litres of water to farms in Tasmania's northern Midlands is complete. Water will begin to flow through the Northern Midlands Irrigation Scheme from October, allowing around 50 farmers to further develop livestock and cropping production in the region. The 152-kilometre pipeline has been built with $180 million of state and federal money and a $37 million buy-in from farmers. Tasmanian Irrigation's Jacob Gerke says the farmers are keen for water to start flowing.
4: We spoke to farmers. We had pleasingly were able to invite them to site last week to have a sneak peek at some of the key infrastructure, including the dam and the pump station. And they're very pleased and very excited to have the water.
0: The Executive Council of Australian Jewry has called on Home Affairs Minister Tony Burke to grant permanent residency to an international student who worked to save victims of the Bondi Beach terror attack. Pakistani national Abdullah Ashraf tended to multiple victims during the attack, including a young mother and a police officer, and held the hand of Dan Al-Khayyam as he died. The Peak Jewish Group's head of legal, Simone Abel, says her community is indebted to Abdullah.
5: In Judaism, to save a life is to save the world, and Abdullah really saved the world that night, and our heart goes out to him, and our gratitude goes beyond words.
0: The United Nations is warning the West Bank is at breaking point. A UN inquiry released earlier this month found Israeli authorities were directly involved in settler attacks that have killed, injured and displaced Palestinians in the West Bank. The organisation says 18 Palestinians have been killed in incidents linked to settler attacks so far this year, compared with 17 for all of 2025. UN coordinator Ramiz Alakbarov says urgent action is needed.
6: The West Bank is at the breaking point, and this has not been a sudden deterioration. It's the result of the decades of unresolved conflict that has deepened the unlawful Israeli occupation, driven the Palestinian Authority to the brink of collapse, and undermined the prospects for an independent, viable, and sovereign Palestinian state.
0: Israel disputes the settlements are illegal, saying a Jewish presence has existed in the West Bank for thousands of years. In sport, Australia has revealed its team for the first test against Bangladesh, with Josh Hazlewood making it back into the side after having more than a year off. Hazlewood has been picked ahead of Scott Boland, while all-rounders Cameron Green and Beau Webster will also feature. Batter Josh Inglis misses out, but the rest of the Australian order remains unchanged. Captain Pat Cummins is also back in the side after missing most of last summer's Ashes series. To Tasmania's weather, there are gale warnings for the southeast and southwest coasts and strong wind warnings for remaining coastal waters. Scattered showers today, contracting to the west and easing during the day. It's currently 12 degrees in Hobart, 13 degrees in both Devonport and Burnie, and right now it's 15 degrees in Launceston. 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
8: 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Welcome to Afternoons with Joel Reinberger.
9: G'day there. The famous Little Blue Boat has been relaunched by the Wooden Boat Centre today. So this is the Little Blue Boat that was parked off Montrose there for so many years, owned by a local family.

family, the Attrells, built by them in the backyard. And then, of course, it went through its issues through a storm where it got washed up on the shore. And it ended up in the hands of the Australian Wooden Boat Centre, who have restored it, who have repainted it blue, its famous blue colour, and it's been relaunched back onto the water today. And people will actually be getting some use out of it, which I love. It'll actually be back in community hands, which is such a lovely thing to see that boat being used again. We're going to meet one of the builders of that boat. In fact, you know, the person who we would call the builder is Robin Attrell, and it's his son. And over, his son reckons between about 5 and 8 years, that boat was either in the shed or in the backyard, and the family was out there working on it at all times, he said, and then it went on the water. And then they were out in it every weekend having adventures every which way they could, and fishing and having a great time in it. And it's such a lovely little piece of local history. And I reckon even people from the north of the state, if you've driven into Hobart, you have driven in from down the Midlands Highway and you've come along down the Brooker, and that would have been that little blue boat sitting out in the water on your left as you're coming into town there. So, you know, you would have seen it too. But it's back on the water. So we're going to have a chat to a member of the family a little bit later, Colin, who is in Banff on his way to the Arctic. He's always wanted to go dog sledding and maybe see a polar bear. So he's on his way to do that. So we're going to catch up with him at the airport, find out what he's up to and how he feels about the family's little blue boat being back in the water, in back in action. However, coming up next, we've got a couple of things for you. We're going to be having a chat to Ashley Bird from QVMag on our regular museum segment again. So lovely to have Ash back on the program. Ash is going to be talking about needlework, which was the thing for a woman of breeding to be doing with her time. It was the craft that was practiced by ladies of a certain stature. And there's centuries of it at QVMag, and Ashley's been looking through that. So, yeah, we'll catch up with him next. And then we've got our Dr. Carl competition. So, do you remember the clue that Rick gave out on the program yesterday? I hope you do, because if you can answer the question about that in about 10, 15 minutes' time, you can win a ticket to go and see Dr. Carl. I've got a double pass for Burnie on Saturday and a double pass for Hobart on Sunday. That is coming up. This is our 3 o'clock banger.

0: Let's Go West, who are going to be performing in Hobart in about a fortnight, like the 2nd of September. So I'm going to put in a request to see if I can speak to them, I reckon. It's them and Debbie Gibson. And I know that John O'Hara on the evening's program is dying to speak to Debbie Gibson. But I wouldn't mind having a chat to Go West if I can possibly arrange that. So I'll ask producer Lucy to put in the official phone call for us today. You are with Joel Reinberger on 936 ABC Hobart and ABC Northern Tasmania. In a moment, we shall be doing our needlework.
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0: It is time to enter the vault of a Tasmanian museum. Now, if you watch any sort of period piece, a Jane Austen movie, a miniseries about royalty, a fantasy movie, what are the women going to be doing to pass the time? Needlework. For centuries, it was the acceptable craft for a lady of good breeding. And the evidence is piled up in the vault at QVMag, where Ashley Bird, Senior Collections Officer in Visual Art and Design, has been doing some work with the collection. Ash, g'day, how you doing?
7: I'm good, Joel. How are you doing?
0: I'm fantastic. What's got you interested in the needlework collection?
7: So what we do from time to time is we spend a bit of time in each part of the collection, and I wanted to look at needlework and found a whole treasure trove of different types of needlework from a vast range of times and some real surprises that allowed me to think that, look, needlework and embroidery is a really lovely thing to talk about because it has so much to say.
0: Now, just in terms of how you arrange things, is all the needlework stored together, or is it, you know, in different parts of history and different places? How do you keep track of where things like that are?
7: With embroidery and needlework, it's actually one of the areas that is really well organised. So we have everything flat, whether it's in boxes, if it's not in frames. If it is in frames, it'll still be in a box, but it'll stay in its frame. But all the needlework, probably 90% of the needlework, is in one part of the collection at the Art Gallery at Royal Park.
0: Okay. And is it all kind of catalogued so you can find it?
7: Yes, it is. Yes, I'm very, very happy to say it is. And we can only know as much as we can. But the great thing about needlework is that we have samplers as a tradition in embroidery that gives us provenance as part of the artwork.
0: Now, needlework was the lady's pastime for centuries.

0: wasn't it?
1: Absolutely, yeah. Because I think that there was, and this is where samplers came from as well, kind of this embroidery that is gives you a full alphabet and gives you numbers and gives you patterns in borders, because they were almost like the language of having these little examples of stitching and examples of lettering that you would then translate to tablecloths and garments, so that when they went in the wash, you knew which was which.
0: So is making a sampler kind of like playing scales on the piano? It's teaching you how to do the lettering right.
1: Yeah, it is. It is. And there's traditions of what types of lettering were done at different times that give us also a time when certain trends. It's almost like, you know, the trend for using Helvetica and then using a different font.
0: Oh.
1: So there were different ways of, and traditions that were shared and taken from other parts of the world that were using different ways of doing their lettering and doing their borders and doing all those kinds of things that then found their way into Australian. And what we're dealing with a lot of our work is Tasmanian samplers.
0: Have you become a bit of an expert in types of stitch and material and fonts?
1: Well, yeah, I mean, it's one of the areas that I know a lot about, because I had a textile background coming out of school. So, but the thing is, it's interesting about samplers is that they're more samples of, you know, patterns. There was, for most of the time, samples were only really a couple of stitches. They were cross stitches. And then they were kind of back stitches and running stitches. So it wasn't until you got into, the 19th century that you started to get different types of stitches where, you know, there were more stitches being introduced. I mean, now we've got probably close to 300 stitches that are available to embroider. Oh. So, yeah.
0: Wow. Okay, then. Now, what are the most popular themes you see coming up in needlework? I mean, is it flowers or birds or something like that? Or is there maybe something a bit more interesting?
1: Sometimes you get some motifs that have absolutely nothing to do with where they're from. So there's one that we've got, which is a sampler from Hobart, and they've got almost like moose and deer and all of these kind of exotic animals that you would find in the Garden of Eden. So very idyllic kind of themes happen with how they want to depict animals and flowers, as well as at the very bottom of it, it will actually have the name of the person that has done that sampler.
0: Look, as a collections manager, having the provenance literally stitched into the item must be such a relief.
1: Well, I mean, the one that gets me that I just absolutely adore is that you've got the name, the full name of the person that did the stitching. You've got where they're from in Tasmania. You've got the town that they're from. The address, the number and the street address, and what the date was when they finished the sampler. Now, that's provenance that you just don't get in any other art form, as far as I'm concerned. And it'd be good if we did with paintings and paperwork.
0: Now, look, if samplers are something that you really kind of do for practice, it's kind of amazing that you have them to have in the collection. You know, wouldn't they normally be something that would be tossed to the bottom of the box and eventually chucked out?
1: Well, it's actually a good question, because samplers used to be kind of like strips, so you could actually kind of roll them up and have them in your sewing box. But then they leapt from being small things that were just kind of used, you pulled them out and you used them to then make stitches on stuff. But then they became kind of works of art, and then they became exemplars of, you know, look what I can do kind of stuff, you know, maybe gloating a little bit at how good their samplers are. We do have a few that are frame samplers, and they're in their original frames, and they would have been kind of like works of art in a home during the 19th century.
0: Ah, okay. So you can see ones that the family has actually taken great pride in them.
1: Absolutely. And as well, we've got two samplers where a girl has done one sampler when she was 10 years old, and then she's done another one at 11 years old. And the good thing about that is you're actually seeing a progression of how she's making better stitches and how she's really capturing the art form of embroidery.
0: You are with Joel Reinberger on Afternoons on 936 ABC Hobart and ABC Northern Tasmania. Ashley Bird is with us from QV Mag. He's Senior Collections Officer of Visual Art and Design there, talking about the needlework that's just kind of popped up there. Now, if you don't mind someone else joining the conversation with us, Ash, Penny from Rosetta has got some needlework she wants to tell us about there. G'day, Penny. How are you doing?
2: Oh, well, I'm good, and I'm quite excited to share the story. I come from Sydney, so my grandmother was born in Sydney, just near Central Railway Station, a family of 14 and educated at home. So they had a governess, but other people came in to teach them things. So I have two dolly-sized aprons. The first one would be from 1890, when she was about seven, where they were taught to do all the stitches. And when I inherited them, they were just all screwed up. I went to a conservator and found out what to do with them, what all the stitches were and what age she would have been. And on the back of them, the governess had written their names. So I photographed all that and had them put into frames. So there's two dolly aprons, and the centre one is a tape lace. So it's bias binding, in which they stitched on till it made lace.
0: That just sounds gorgeous. Is that the sort of thing you'd want in your collection there, Ash?
1: Well, with things like that, it's lovely to hear that, because it's things like that that become part of a collection that they're embroidery, but they're not essentially things like, you know, flat embroidery needleworks. And they show the tradition of how things kind of altered and how things are really important that we kind of take for granted that a machine stitched. One of the things that I really love is buttonholes.
2: She learned buttonholes.
1: Fantastic. Well, that's the thing is buttonhole stitch. People kind of like think about buttonhole stitch, but the buttonhole stitch is just this one small thing that is done to create a buttonhole from fraying around the edges, and would have taken a bit of time to do.
0: It takes a sewing machine really 4 seconds, but it would have taken someone all day to do a buttonhole, wouldn't it?
2: Yes.
1: Well, I reckon they got pretty quick at it.
2: Well, yes, but these were just for Nana to learn so that she'd be a lady when she grew up.
0: Was your Nana a lady, Penny? Did it work?
2: She was a tiny, tiny person. She was about 4 foot high. She was straight as a post, still wore a corset, her proper ruby earrings and a hat and gloves. And I'd say she was a lady.
0: She certainly sounds like it, yeah.
2: She was fierce. She was only 5 foot four, but she was fierce. I'm not there.

0: I'm dead and returned them back to the United States, to New South Wales.
1: Oh, lovely. And look, what did you have to do to clean and conserve them, Penny?
0: Well, I went to the lady at Narina, and what I had to do is, I can't just remember, I think she suggested baby shampoo, but I couldn't lift them out of the water, so I had to have a rack. So I just lifted them in and out like that, so they got no weight.
1: Yep, I know exactly what you mean.
0: And then
1: You've
0: I dried them flat, and I did a kind of that she also told me all the stitches that were, on this, so all that's written down. And I think I did a bit of a steam clean to get them flat, and I've had them framed separately, so they're in three separate frames because the
1: Penny,
0: and I can't keep them in the house in the winter with the heater on.
1: that's what a lovely piece of history that you've preserved. Thank you so much for your call today, Penny. We do appreciate that. That is lovely. Do you have a favourite example or two out of the ones in front of you, Ashley Bird?
2: Yes, I do. There's one that it was done in 1826, so we're only waiting about 4 months for it to be 200 years old, and it's quite the lettering is in perfect condition. It was done by a girl who lived in Campbelltown, and she also lists she's got the initials of all of her family as well as her. And it just shows that somebody of an age of, I think she was 9 years old, doing something that was really quite extraordinary. And that's why I'm always interested in kind of like in how embroidery is still kind of functioning today in a modern society, which I think it is.
1: Oh, very much. Yes, the guild is still very strong indeed. Ashley Bird is QV Mag Senior Collections Officer in Visual Art and Design. Great to talk to you, Ash. Thank you so much.
2: Thank you, Joe.
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1: Dr. Karl Kruzelnitsky, everybody's favourite science communicator, who is a fortnightly guest on our program, is in Tasmania this weekend. He's got a show in Burnie on Saturday morning, a show in Hobart on Sunday morning. Would you like to go to one of those? Well, here is your chance. I've got a double pass to each gig to give away right now to the first people from each end of the state to answer today's science question. I've had my colleagues find science questions. Hilariously, most of them have found their science questions by asking their kid for some science fact that they've learned recently. Here's Rick. Can you answer this?
9: Hi, I'm Rick Goddard. What little creature is capable of surviving in nearly every environment known to humankind, including space?
1: So I gave away that clue yesterday. If you have the answer, then you call 1-300-222-936. Tell it to producer Lucy, and we'll see if we can get you a pair of tickets to go see Dr. Karl. 1-300-222-936. I'll let him ask it one more time.
9: Hi, I'm Rick Goddard. What little creature is capable of surviving in nearly every environment known to humankind, including space?
1: If you've got the answer, give us a call, 1-300-222-936.

0: the Rockmelons when Denny Hines was providing vocals for them. That's Ain't No Sunshine on Afternoons with Joel Reinberger on 936 ABC Hobart and ABC Northern Tasmania. For your chance to win Dr. Carl tickets for this weekend, you have to answer this question of Rick's.
1: Hi, I'm Rick Goddard. What little creature is capable of surviving in nearly every environment known to humankind, including space?
0: Wally, is it Bruny Island? What do you think it is, Wally?
2: Hi, Joel. I would estimate it might be bacterium.
0: No, it is not bacterium. Jerry in Port Sorrell, what do you reckon it is?
3: I think it might be the star of Kafka's novel Metamorphosis, a cockroach.
0: Well, you've brought the literary knowledge into there, Jerry, but I'm afraid the science knowledge is not quite there. Let's try Betty in South Hobart. Hello, Betty. And what do you think? What creature is Rick talking about?
4: The tardigrade.
0: You are absolutely right.
1: My favourite little creature, the tardigrade, also known as a water bear or moss piglet. They're eight-legged, segmented micro-animals, and they have survived in nearly every single environment on planet Earth and space.
0: Yes, so they've actually found them on the outside of spacecraft and surviving unaided in space, which is absolutely amazing. Betty, well done. We're going to send you tickets to see Dr. Carl.
4: Thank you. We saw. I took my grandsons to see a puppet show at the Theatre Royal in July, and
0: yep.
4: That was called The Moss Piglet, and they had two mad scientists more or less torturing these microscopic creatures, you know, played by puppets, and they survived. It all. And they've also survived for a very long time over history.
0: Yes, indeed they have. Good on you, Betty. Thank you so much.
4: Thank you.
0: Hold the line. We'll put you back to producer Lucy. So Betty is our winner in Hobart. Do we have a winner in Northern Tasmania? I don't know if we do as yet. We will find out that very shortly. Now, here is your clue. So Jerry's the only person from the North who called. So if you can call us from the North Tas and you want to go to Dr. Carl and you can say the word tardigrade, you're going to be able to get those tickets. So give us a bell right now. 1-300-222-936 is the number. Here's tomorrow's clue. If you'd like to know the answer now for tomorrow's giveaway, here it is.
5: Hello, it's Lucy Braden here. Did you know that wombat poo is cube-shaped? Yep, it uses its droppings to mark its territory, and it's cube-shaped so it doesn't roll away.
0: There you go. That's what you need to know, which is why wombat poo is cube-shaped. Remember that for tomorrow. And give us a call when you hear that question being asked again tomorrow, and that will give you.

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0: Having a look at the weather situation now, a cold front is approaching Tassie from the west, directing a northwesterly flow over the state. That's expected to cross Tassie today. A high pressure system over the mainland is forecast to direct a westerly flow over Tasmania tomorrow and persist into Friday. That high then moves over Tassie on Saturday, bringing settled conditions. So today we've had scattered showers contracting to the west and easing during the day. Northwesterly winds tending westerly during the day. We've got a gale wind warning at the moment for southeast coast and southwest coast, and strong wind warnings for the far northwest coast, the central north coast, Bank Strait and Franklin Sound, east of Flinders Island, upper east coast, lower east coast and central west coast. There are almost identical warnings in terms of winds for tomorrow around the coast. So if you're planning to go out in a boat, maybe even a little blue boat, then you should definitely check into that before you do. Currently, temperature-wise in Burnie, it is 12 degrees. In Launceston, it's 14. In Tunnock, it's 7 degrees. Strawn, it's 11 degrees. In St Helens, it's 15 degrees. Beautiful in St Helens. And in Hobart, it is 13 degrees. Looking ahead to the next couple of days, Thursday and Friday. So tomorrow, Thursday, showers about the west, central plateau and south, fine elsewhere. West to northwesterly winds, fresh about the south. Friday, showers about the west, central plateau and south, fine elsewhere, west to southwesterly winds. So very similar weather, just some slightly different wind directions going on over the next couple of days. Burnie tomorrow, a shower or two and 15. Friday, partly cloudy and 15. Launceston tomorrow, partly cloudy and 16. Friday, partly cloudy and 17. Bishano tomorrow, 18 degrees, partly cloudy. Friday, identical, partly cloudy and 18 degrees. Strawn, again, two identical days tomorrow and a Friday, showers and 13 degrees. Campbelltown, tomorrow, partly cloudy and 15. Friday, partly cloudy and 15. They sound identical, but the pictures are ever so slightly different. So I think tomorrow is a bit more cloudy than Friday by the look of it. And in Hobart, tomorrow, a possible shower and 16. Friday, showers and 15 degrees. That is what is going on for us weather-wise.
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0: On the text, which is 0438922936, it says, good afternoon, Joel. Paul from Sandy Bay here. Well, not here. In Nice, France at the moment. Just listening to a bit of Home whilst getting ready for our day. Loving the home connection. How delightful for you. I have been to Nice in France, and it is a glorious, sunshiny place with a... Look, the beaches are amazing. The water's really warm, but it's pebbles. And so what you find is you have to buy these little slip-on shoes that you can wear while swimming. The top of them is just netting. And you can wear them walking to the beach and on the beach and while swimming at the beach. But you've got to have your little netting and rubber shoes in Nice. I can recommend that you go to one of the local perfumers, because Nice is where a lot of the flowers are grown for the perfume industry in France. And so there's a couple of local perfumers who are just an absolute delight. And one of the most famous French artists, whose name currently escapes me, his old home is on top of the hill and it's full of his artwork. And it's Matisse, I think it is. I think it's the Matisse Museum is there as well. And that's really worth a visit. Have a lovely time. Nice is just absolutely delightful.
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0: So

As has been happening for the last week, no incidents or major delays that we know of. In Hobart, the main Domain Highway is a bit slow, heading from the bridge to the Brooker, but that's business as usual. In the northwest, it's just a bit slow on the Bass Highway westbound, approaching East Cairn Road, if you're heading towards Somerset there. That's it. A couple of very slightly slow places is all we've got at the moment, which is a joy to hear. As always, you can tell me if it's worse than that out where you are, if it's somewhere where the state road cameras aren't covering things and there's a snarl or a hiccup or a crash. Give us a call, 1300 222 936, or a text, whichever you can do hands-free, 0438 922 936. Let us know exactly what's going on so we can let the world know all about that. We've been talking about the Little Blue Boat today. So this is famously the little blue boat that sat in the water at Montrose. So everybody in Hobart who drove out that way, everybody from the rest of the north of the state and the west of the state who drove down the Midlands Highway and came into town, you would have passed by that same little blue boat sitting off Montrose. You know, it was hand-built by the Attrell family here in Hobart. They spent years in their backyard being built, and then the family used it for many adventures. But eventually it came to rack and ruin. It blew off its mooring during a really bad storm. It hit the rocks. It's ended up being sold for $1 to the Wooden Boat Centre, and they have just finished looking after it. And it's so dear to people's hearts because it's just a cute little boat that people saw every day, and it was blue. So there's just something unusual about that. And so the Wooden Boat Centre has spent over a year fixing it up, getting it back ship shape, like stripped it right back to nothing and gotten all the timber looking beautiful again, repainted it blue. And I know the original owner got to go and see the progress of that. He unfortunately, Robin Attrell unfortunately passed away. So he didn't get to see the boat finished, but he did see them bringing it back to life and was very pleased to see that. A little earlier this morning, I caught up with Robin's son, Colin, to talk to him about his experience with the little boat, blue boat, and how he feels about that. We'll catch up with him in a moment. I'll play that back to you, talking to him from an airport where he's on his way to the Arctic. You'll find out why he's doing that, where he's going, and what he hopes to see up in the snowy north of the world next. It's funny, though, as I've been talking about the little green boat, this song just keeps coming into my head, and it happens to have turned up on our playlist for today. You're going to sing it as Little Green Boat.

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0: Do you remember Hobart's little blue boat? It lived in the water at Montrose for many years, becoming a very familiar sight before it was blown onto the rocks during the storm. It was built and owned by Robin Attrell and ended up in the hands of the Wooden Boat Centre. I believe it changed hands for the cost of a dollar. They've spent over a year restoring it and relaunched it today. I had a chat with Robin's son, Colin Attrell, a little bit earlier this morning. Do you remember this boat being built?
6: Yes, I and my sisters and my younger brother, we all worked on the boat in the shed and spent many an hour helping our father, Robin, put the dream together so that it

0: Well, yeah, I'm not really sure on that. It took a long time. It was seemed to always be in the shed and then in the yard. And then one day it finally went on a truck and it went in the water and we went, oh, it's done.
1: Did you have many adventures on it?
0: Ah, we were always down the channel and Cygnet fishing competitions were always a big one. My grandparents lived down at Cygnet, so we would always go down and see my grandmother who loved fishing. And we were always out down the channel somewhere, down to Dover or Cygnet or Kettering or you know, Barnes Bay, somewhere. We were always somewhere in the boat fishing and having time away.
1: It became quite a landmark. How did people react when you'd say, oh, that's actually our boat?
0: Oh, it's amazing. I still get amazing when people go, the little blue boat, and you go, oh, yeah, and then when they find out it was Dad's and it was ours, our family boat, people are just amazed. They're just like, oh, you know, the connection, because the community connection to the little blue boat is just stunning. The number of people, it's just amazing that know it for one reason or another. It's just been a legend of a boat in Montrose.
1: What was your family reaction when it foundered?
0: Devastation when it finally, you know, floundered there against the side of the pier, and Dad was heartbroken and everything. And then of course it got a new lease of life with Cody and the boys down at the centre.
1: How did that happen? Did they approach you? Did you approach them?
0: That approached us, and it didn't actually happen through us. It the boat got sold to a third party who was going to do things to it. And it just never, a few weeks went by, nothing much happened. And then, of course, the mooring broke and the boat got on the shore. And after that, it just sort of became a bit of a liability and it was all becoming very difficult and tragic. And then the wooden boat people said, made an approach to him direct. Because by then we didn't actually own it. We'd parted company with it, hoping that it had gone to a good, you know, a new lease in life. And Dad being old and getting older and unable to use it, and the family in the same situation. So we were looking forward to it having a new lease of life when through circumstances it ended up down at Franklin. And it has got a new lease in life, and it's now looking splendid and wonderful. And I'm not actually sure what day of the week it is because of where I am at the minute, on the other side of the world, headed to the Arctic Circle. So I'm a bit unsure. It's due to go in the water this week, I believe.
1: Colin, it's due to go in the water.
0: Oh, right, because it's headed towards 8 o'clock, and I'm about to jump on a plane to head north into Alaska. On my, I've got about 5 plane rides and a helicopter ride to get where I'm going, but and a dog sled. So we're headed north to Alaska, as they say.
1: What's taken you to Alaska?
0: Ever since I was young, I've wanted to go to Alaska. I wanted to go snowboarding in Alaska and dog sledding and things and. Through life in general, things get in the way and things, you know, family, friends, commitments, work. I had a wonderful career at the fire service and never really got the time to do it and get away and fulfill my dream. And here I am about to, I'm just waiting for them to actually call me to the plane. They'll probably call me late because everyone else will be on the plane. And it's some little tiny prop thing that's about to take off and head north and start the journey until we can't go any further north, which is great. That's what I wanted to do.
1: How does it feel to know that your little blue boat is back in the water?
0: It's fabulous. That is just fabulous news. That it's the people down there are fabulous. They've done a great job. The family's so proud and thankful. That it's just unfortunate Dad missed it by a few weeks. Because he's only just passed, and he missed it by a few weeks. But he'd just everyone is so thankful to the fact that they've put it back together and put it back in the water, and it's going to be used. There are people talking about all sorts of things to put it back into use.

0: some day sailing and some sail training and some other bits. Let's see where it goes. It's an exciting next chapter for the little blue boat, and the family's all pretty excited to see what happens.
1: Colin, thank you so much for taking the time. I'll let you get on your tiny little plane. Please come and tell us about your Arctic adventure when you come back.
0: Well, I said to Lucy that when I get back, I'll come and find her, and we're talking about we need to do some things with Uncle Pete and celebrate his achievements in his great life as well, and in the yachting world. And when I get back, yeah, we'll see where we go, and we'll certainly have a chat.
1: Cheers, Colin. Thank you so much.
0: Thank you.
1: And if you were listening to Mornings with Leon Compton earlier today when he was talking about Seabreeze being relaunched, you may have heard him get a call from Rod in Lindisfarne, who, as it turns out, made the little boat blue in the first place.
2: I have a real tie-up with that little boat because I worked for Signwriting Company, directly opposite where Robin Atwell, the gentleman who originally owned it, and we pulled the original name on the back of the boat. It was hand-painted. That would have been the late 60s, early 70s when Robin built it. I can't remember exactly of the time, but we actually hand-painted it for him because I was really good friends with Robin Atwell.
3: Oh, Rod.
2: They're wanting it to be restored the way it was in hand done. I'm really happy just to donate the time to redo that for them, the original way it was done using the old techniques.
3: Rod, you're offering your services if they need it, you know, the name of the boat and its home anchorage written on it. You're offering to do that as you did the first time around.
2: I was involved with it. There were others involved, but I was involved with it. I was an apprentice then. Probably wasn't allowed to do too much back then. You had to watch and study the trades guys doing it, but very much involved with it. I knew Robin really, really well, right up until the latter years before he got too ill to move around. But no, great friends with Robin and his family. I'd just love to be able to do that for him.
1: So there you go. There's Rod, the sign writer who did the original sign. Reporter Sophie Jaggers was in Franklin for the relaunch of the blue boat today. She spoke to some spectators and members of the family.
4: I walked past it and drove past it many times out of Montrose. So it's, you know, when you see the blue boat coming down the highway, you know you're nearly home.
5: And what's it like to see it back in the water today?
4: I think it's fantastic. New lease of life for the boat, and it's great.
5: And describe for me what it was like seeing it go up and over on the crane.
4: To see a boat fly through the air is always something quite special.
6: Oh, I'm really thrilled to see it back in the water. Robin was my uncle, so I remember this boat well. And we've been down a couple of times while they've been doing the restoration process here. And it's such an incredible place and such an asset to Hobart to have this wonderful boatyard here.
5: What are your memories of the Seabreeze?
6: Look, I mostly remember seeing it at regattas. We're a sailing family and I sailed in regattas too, and I remember Uncle Robin's little boat bobbing along at regattas.
5: Mm. Yeah, lovely. And I guess does this remind you of maybe when the boat was a bit younger?
6: Well, it certainly looks like it's a new boat, yes. It looks absolutely fantastic.
5: What do you think Robin would think of the restoration, how it's looking today?
6: I imagine he would be very, very delighted.
7: Oh, it's fantastic. The last time I saw it was like back in the early 70s, when that was the last time she was hauled in by a crane. And I was on board her that day, so this time it was just, yeah. It was like I was just waiting for her to touch water and then things. Yeah.
5: How old were you when it went in the water, if you don't mind me asking the first time?
7: About 6 or 7, in that range. I can't remember the exact dates. And
5: what are your memories of the Seabreeze?
7: Oh, regular trips down to the regatta, and they'd be fun, but we'd actually stay out on the water until after the fireworks, so it'd be a trip home around midnight, then unload the family and thing, and then Dad would take the boat back out, so it'd be well after midnight the boat got put there, so you'd have all that. Up and down the river, we used to come down in the to the Cygnet Festival.
5: Now, and what do you think of the restoration job, I guess, have they done justice to the vision of your dad?
7: Oh yeah, yeah, I've been coming down when she was parked outside here and that, on every time we went past to go down south somewhere, I'd stop in and have a look, and they've done a brilliant job.
1: ABC reporter Sophie Jaggers at Franklin today, celebrating the launch of the newly refurbished little blue boat, the Seabreeze. And that last voice you heard there

0: Dusty Springfield and Son of a Preacher Man on Afternoons with Joel Reinberger on 936 ABC Hobart and ABC Northern Tasmania. Tomorrow on the program, our Watch, Listen, Learn is with comedian Dave O'Neill, who's a very fun man. And our school night dinner is going to be Chinese-style dumplings. And you'll be amazed at how you use the leftovers. Let's find out what Drive has coming up for you today, though, now.
1: Thank you, Joel. It is Lucy Braden here with you on Drive. Now, can you remember those purple scooters that used to be all over Hobart? They're gone, and there's a new sheriff in town, the Lime Green e-bikes. Yep. The City of Hobart has appointed global micromobility operator Lime as the successful tenderer to deliver Hobart's new shared e-bike service. So when will we start seeing these electric bikes across the City of Hobart? You'll find out very, very soon on Drive. And also, to the parents listening today, how is your child's Ooshy collection going? We're talking about that after 4 o'clock as well. Join me soon on Drive.
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3: Stopped in for petrol this morning. The federal fuel excise relief has come off.
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5: ABC News, good afternoon. I'm Ashley Barraclough. Tasmania's debt grew by $1.5 billion in the 2025-26 financial year, but the final figure was $300 million less than originally estimated. State Politica reporter Lucy McDonald reports.
6: Treasury's preliminary outcomes report shows Tasmania's net debt reached $6.5 billion at the end of June. The government is celebrating because it was estimated to reach $6.8 billion. Despite the slightly improved figure, Tasmania's net operating balance, what the state earns versus what it spends, excluding infrastructure investment, returned a larger deficit than predicted. The improved debt figure is mostly down to Commonwealth grants. Grant payments for specific purposes like health, education, and housing.
5: Some Tasmanian government cabinet documents will be made publicly available a month after decisions are made. It means Tasmanians will be able to see information

0: relied upon by government ministers in reaching their decisions for the first time. The measure was recommended in a Right to Information report last year by Professors Rick Snell and Tim McCormack, and followed a parliamentary motion by Independent Christy Johnston. A group representing property developers has welcomed the federal opposition's proposal to redesign Australia's building code, saying the current rules are too onerous. Liberal housing spokesperson Andrew Bragg has promised to slash the National Construction Code from over 2,000 pages to 80 if elected. He wants to turn everything apart from basic safety standards into an optional extra, including accessibility and energy efficiency requirements. The Chief Executive of Urban Task Force Australia, Tom Forrest, says complicated regulations are only adding to the cost of new homes.
1: I don't think we should make things mandatory where it increases the cost for every single home. We don't need to make every single home that's ever built in Australia able to be used by people with a disability or able to be used by ageing people.
0: Overseas, US President Donald Trump has addressed speculation he's considering running for a third term in office. Since his second term began, Mr. Trump has repeatedly suggested he'll nominate again, despite the 22nd Amendment of the US Constitution mandating a two-term limit. The amendment was ratified in 1951 after President Franklin D. Roosevelt served four consecutive terms. While disembarking from Air Force One, Mr. Trump has been asked if he's serious about a 2028 bid.
2: Everybody asks me that question, and you know that the law is very strong on that. I'd love to run, but the law is very strong. I get asked by every... Well, even tonight, they're screaming at the event, 2028. No, everybody wants me to do it, but the law is very strong.
0: There are calls for the next census to include a question about allergies. The country's first parliamentary Friends of Allergy group is launching in Canberra today, which advocates arguing better data could pave the way for future policy and care. National Allergy Council Chief Executive Dr. Sandra Vale says more than 8 million Australians are affected, and it's not just the severe allergies they're worried about.
3: It's also conditions like allergic rhinitis that we know affects one in four Australians, and it can have a significant impact on their life every day. It's often trivialised as people just having a bit of a snotty nose, but it can really affect their work, their study, and even their exam results.
0: To sport, Australian men's cricket captain Pat Cummins says the busy test schedule over the next year means players who've missed out on their first test of the upcoming schedule will get opportunities. Pace bowler Scott Boland and batter Josh Inglis have missed out on selection, with Cummins and Josh Hazlewood back in the side. Australia will also play all-rounders Cameron Green and Beau Webster together. Cummins says while Boland has missed out ahead of their match against Bangladesh in Darwin, the team knows how capable he is.
4: It's one of those ones where there's not much you can say to Scotty other than obviously there's a lot of cricket coming up, but he knows his worth and how good he is, and yeah, I'm sure he'll be out there at some point pretty soon.
0: Tasmania's weather: there are gale warnings in place for the southeast and southwest coasts, and a strong wind warning for the remaining coastal waters. For the state today, scattered showers contracting to the west and easing during the day. Northerly winds tending westerly during the day. It's currently 13 degrees in all population centres. 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
6: Construction's underway for this year's event, and when it's all done, they set it a-burning.
5: Wake up with Mel Bush as she goes around the island.
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9: Good afternoon. Hello to you. Hello to the parents listening today as well. How is your child's ushi collection going? If you have no idea what I mean or what I'm talking about when I say ushi, ushis, you are lucky. They are a little toy that you can collect. It's from one of the major supermarkets. It's in their kind of like promotional thing that they're doing this month. And whenever you spend a certain amount of money, like $30, I think it is, you can collect one of these ushis. There's 40 to collect. The kids love them. All ages. You may have a kid that absolutely loves ushis right now. But they're not necessarily all they're cracked up to be because they are made of plastic. So they are not only an environmental concern, but they are also causing fights in the school ground. Has that happened at your child's school? Has your school had to ban them? 0438922936. We'll be talking all things ushies very, very soon. John has texted in. Hello, John. Our ushi collection is done. We have a set. Thank goodness for that. Grandparents, friends, etc. Everyone's kind of donating. They've all chipped in. They've got us the ones that we couldn't get ourselves. Thank God it's over until the next one. And now it goes onto the shelf to collect dust with the rest of the sets. Good on you, John. Thank you for getting in touch on 0438922936. Has your child or grandchild collected the set? And now it is on the shelf and you're thinking, what do I do with all of this extra plastic? Ugh. That's coming up for you soon. But next on Drive, in a few weeks, you are going to be seeing a lot of lime green electric bikes across the city. 350 to be precise. You'll find out why in just a tick. And in terms of your traffic, no incidents or delays. Traffic is standard for a Wednesday afternoon. So things are moving pretty nicely right across the city and spanning all the way out to beyond the outskirts of Hobart. What are you seeing where you are? Give me a call if you do have anything to report.
8: Drive with Lucy Braden, 936 ABC Hobart.
9: So remember those purple scooters that used to be all over Hobart? They are gone. And there's a new sheriff in town, the lime green e-bikes. The City of Hobart has appointed global micro-mobility operator Lime as the successful tenderer to deliver Hobart's new shared e-bike service. So when will we start seeing these electric bikes across the city? Let's find out now with Daniel Vidal, the manager city transport at the Hobart City Council. Hello, Daniel. Thanks for your time.
10: Oh, hi, Lucy. How are you going?
9: I'm well. So we'll start seeing e-bikes soon. How soon?
10: Yeah, good question. Yeah, so we have said in the coming weeks. At this stage, I can say we're targeting the first week in September to have them running live in Hobart.
9: Oh, that is very, very soon. So what are we at now? The 12th of August. So, yeah, not that far away now. That's when you're hoping that the shipment will arrive. Is that how it works?
10: Yeah, there should be obviously a little bit earlier than that, but we got to make sure they're all set up, stored correctly by Lime. Warehousing and all that needs to be sorted out. So working back from there, yeah, we are targeting that first week of September. So, yeah, watch this space.
9: What got Lime over the line in the tender process?
10: Yeah, we put out a tender, I think it was in May, and that was out to like an open tender to any micro-mobility operator of e-bikes. As part of that process, we had a number of submissions, and we went through a competitive tender process, assessing against a number of different criteria. As part of that process, Lime were determined to be the successful tenderer, and such we've just signed a permit with them, and yeah, like I said, to start operating in the coming weeks.
9: So you've signed a 12-month permit. What happens at the end of that 12 months?
10: As part of the permit, we've got an option to extend that. So we thought it was important to have an initial term first up so we can actually review how it's travelling after 12 months. There are a number of factors that we'll look to monitor, parking of which I'm sure we'll talk about that shortly, being one of the key ones. So obviously, once that comes up, we will review that and assuring they meet those requirements, we'll look to roll that out for a longer term from there.
9: This is Daniel Vidal from the Hobart City Council. He's the manager of City Transport, and we're talking about these new e-bikes, which will arrive. Well, they'll be here soon, but they'll be rolled out across Hobart from the first week of September. So not that far away now. How many bikes, Daniel, will there be, and where will they be in Hobart?
10: So initially we worked with Lime, and so they're going to roll out 350 bikes around about, so plus minus 10%. Noting we are in early September, later parts of

0: of winter, so we're in our low season as far as utilization of these devices. We have, under the permit, allowed for lime to increase that volume when we get into some of the busier seasons, heading towards summer, and that'll allow them to flex up depending on demand and depending on how much use they get. And from there, they'll be able to go up and down depending on, I guess, capacity for people to use them. So we'll let them drive some of that through some of the market conditions.
1: And where will they be? Like, will they be scattered right across the city, or just kind of focused in those main hotspots where people need to jump on a bike and head to where they need to go?
0: Again, we'll allow Lime to drive some of this. I mean, again, they will try and derive utilization and usage of trips, and they'll be able to monitor that and understand where they get more trips. And so where there are less trips, they perhaps will have less bikes. We know from previous operators, and know through data that the waterfront, through some of our key sort of transit corridors for bikes, we know where they are, and so we'll look initially. We've provided some of that information through to Lime. We know they'll start to target those initially, but again, we will sort of be driven a little bit by the demand and where people would like to use these things.
1: At Lucy Braden with you, 936 ABC Hobart on The Drive Show. I'm talking all things e-bikes today. Have you used one of these e-bikes in another city, another country perhaps? Let me know what your experience was like. I know that they are, or at least, well, they're across many parts of Australia right now. They're serviced in Brisbane, they're on the Gold Coast, Melbourne, Sydney, and in 30 other countries. What do they look like, Daniel?

0: right now. They're serviced in Brisbane, they're on the Gold Coast, Melbourne, Sydney, and in 30 other countries. What do they look like, Daniel? For those that haven't seen them before, what do they look like? Are they easy to use as well?
1: They are. So what do they look like? They'll be white and lime green, so they'll look quite unique. And so, yeah, you'll be able to see them, and distinct from, I guess, other private bikes. So many people would have seen them in other jurisdictions. Also, they're you know, particularly bigger markets around London and Paris and Barcelona and those places. They're certainly located there as well. So they're quite familiar to a lot of people, but certainly new to Hobart. The bike that we're getting specifically for Hobart is one of their newer types. It is a bit smaller than the previous bike that Lime have operated. The bikes that we are getting are specific. They're one of their newer ones, and I think they're used in Sydney, is my understanding, this type. But the bikes we're getting are brand new, and they're getting delivered straight to us. So that's quite exciting as well.
0: Oh, okay. So brand new bikes, a little bit smaller.
1: Yep.
0: And are they one of those bikes where you, like, kind of like the scooters, where you tapped your card or did that? I actually only used them once or twice, but accessed the app, and so you kind of made it work that way?
1: That's right. So it'll all be connected through your app. You have to download their app, and from there you'll be able to activate the device, and it will be monitored through the app process from there.
0: Lucy Braden with you on 0438 922 936. If you have got a question about the e-bikes and how Hobart will be adopting the lime green and white e-bikes really, really soon, in a matter of weeks, so from the first week of September you'll see them potentially, give or take a few days, rolled out across parts of Hobart, but it will be dependent on where Lime, the company, want them to go. Lucy Braden with you, 936 ABC Hobart. So, parking, what will the situation be with parking, placing the bikes? Because I know that dumped e-bikes was one of the key reasons that the city of Yarra in Melbourne didn't continue its trial with Lime e-bikes. So what's going to differ in Hobart there?
1: Yeah, it's a good question. Certainly something really close to our heart, and starting to work, and we'll continue work obviously when they start operating, is the importance of how they're stored. Once these things are in motion, we get very, very little concern. They operate really well, but it's when they're stationary that we have the most concern, and that's shared by the community. So we have been working with Lime around designated parking zones. So particularly in our high value, high pedestrianised corridors in and around the city, the bikes themselves will only be able to be terminated within these specific zones. So that'll all be sort of controlled within the app. So you'll be able to know, you'll be able to monitor within the app itself, and it will take you to, if you want to terminate a trip, to one of those zones. Now, they'll be pretty well spread around the city. So it's not like you have to, you know, chase a new destination. Mm. They're pretty much on every block. And if you think back to where we had some of the scooters, and we were starting to roll that out as part of the previous scooter operator, it'll be similar locations. So you'll see the white banding of those boxes in and around the city. There'll be a pretty good indication as to where those locations for parking will be.
0: Okay, so you've got to take them back to one of these locations. If you don't, what happens? Do you keep getting charged?
1: Yeah, so we're talking with Lime at the moment. We really want to firm that up. But that is our intent, is that if they're not, in these high-value areas, so outside of those high-value areas, there'll be a bit more discretion, and all will be required in those will be for them to be parked correctly, placed in the footpath so people can walk past. But within those high-value areas, so in the city, yes, the intent will be that if you're not parked in those zones, you will not be able to finish your trip. Mm. And, yes, you'll be continued to be charged.
0: Okay, yeah, it could be a costly trip. And that is to deter people from dumping them, leaving them in inappropriate spots. 17 past four, Lucy Braden with you on 936 ABC Hobart. This is Daniel Vidal, the manager of city transport with the Hobart City Council. We're talking about the lime green electric bikes that's been announced. So the City of Hobart has appointed Lime as the successful tenderer to deliver Hobart's new shared e-bike service. I'm getting a few questions coming in, Daniel. James in Lindisfarne wants to know about helmets. Will they come with helmets? Will that be mandatory?
1: Yes, they will come with helmets, and yes, they are mandatory. So importantly, when operating these

0: devices, you'll need to follow the road rules, and the road rules in Australia and specifically here in Tasmania require us to wear helmets when using these devices.
1: Sean called in and wants to know, will they be geocached?
0: Geocached, I think what he's, I'll try and read between the lines. So will they be sort of monitored as far as where they're going? Yes, they will. So that's certainly part of the infrastructure that sits behind these devices, is they are sort of satellite monitored, and that's sort of then sort of connected with your phone. And that enables us to do things like no-go areas. So for example, in the Salamanca markets of a Saturday morning, they won't be allowed in those sort of locations then. And also, as I said before, around some of the parking restrictions, that'll help us enable those and enforce some of those restrictions.
1: Tiffany Ashdown has gotten in touch, who is a mayoral candidate for the city of Hobart, and she says it will be great to see a new operator, but they have to stay out of pathways for mobility device users, which, Daniel, is that kind of the idea of parking them in those specific spots?
0: That's correct. Yeah, that's something we've been really mindful of. As part of the permit themselves, we've got a condition in there to liaise and engage with some of the disability communities as well, which we've already reached out to. And I know Lyme have as well, to start, you know, to continue that conversation to see if there's anything in addition to those things that I've already suggested that we can put in place to make it easier. We're even looking at things like in-lane parking spots. So at the moment on the curb where obviously we park our vehicles, there are locations around the city where we'll look to park the bikes in those inland spaces, which will enable more space on the footpath for particularly people with mobility challenges.
1: Yeah. And just one last question. Using these e-bikes, is it allowed on both the footpath and the road, or just the road? What's the situation there?
0: Yeah, it's allowed on both. So again, we are being guided by the road rules, the Tasmanian road rules, which is similar across Australia. But for us in Tasmania, we are allowed to ride on footpaths. We are allowed to ride on roads, and we are allowed to ride, obviously, in bike lanes as well. There are locations that are restricted, and we currently have signage. For example, the Elizabeth Street Mall during the day, we currently have restrictions for riding. That'll continue, and that'll be the same for the e-bikes, for hire e-bikes as well. So we'll utilise and lock into those road rules as the way that we'll regulate these e-bikes as well.
1: And Daniel, this is a very popular topic. Someone wants to know, because they are electric bikes, how will they be charged?
0: Good question. So they are plug-and-play battery-charged e-bikes. So as part of Lime's operations, they will have a warehouse. I won't say exactly where it is, but they'll have a warehouse, and they'll be charging those devices at that warehouse, and then they'll be plugging and playing those bikes accordingly.
1: Okay. That was from Robert in Rose Bay. Daniel, great to have you on. Thank you so much for answering all of those questions. And we might need to touch base as well in the first week when they are starting to roll out. People are seeing them everywhere, and we need a refresher on how to use them. So thanks for your time today.
0: No worries. Happy to help.
1: Daniel Vidal there, the manager of City Transport with the Hobart City Council, answering your questions about the new lime green and white electric bikes that you will start seeing spread out across parts of Hobart in a few weeks' time. So the first week of September, these new bikes will come online, and it's basically getting rid of those old purple scooters. They are gone. E-bikes are the new thing. Are you happy to hear that? Will you use more? Will you use these bikes now they are an option? 0438 922 936. Adrian says, road hired e-bikes are all around small towns in Austria. They were fantastic, but there was total infrastructure already in place. Dedicated bike lanes and their own traffic control lights, hundreds of people using them, says Adrian. Thank you for getting in touch on 0438 922 936. Keep your thoughts and feelings coming about that. Great to hear from you. And a big hello to the parents listening today. I wonder if your child... Oh, I should have asked how old you have to be to jump on one of those bikes. I dare say over the age of 16 or 18 at least. But how is your child's ushi collection going? If you have no idea what I'm talking about, you're lucky, but they are a little toy that you can collect from one of the major supermarkets. Whenever you spend a certain amount of money, there's 40 to collect, and it's sent families, it's sent kids into a spiral trying to get their hands on all of the ooshies. But they are a bit of an environmental concern, and they're also causing fights in the school ground. Has that happened at your child's school? More on that for you next.
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1: Have ooshies taken over your house? Are you seeing these tiny little plastic toys everywhere because you spend a certain amount of money at the supermarket and you get given them? They are little toys you can collect from one of the major supermarkets. There's trading going on among parents. There's even fights happening on school grounds. So some schools are banning them. And I wonder if that's happened at your child's school. Can you let me know, please? What's the situation like where you are? John texted in earlier and said, we've collected them all, we've got the set, but now they are going to be left on the shelf to collect dust, which is the same kind of thing happening at my place. 0438 922 936. I do wonder if it's time for a rethink of this collectible toy promotion. Let's find out with Gary Mortimer, a professor of marketing and consumer behaviour at the Queensland University of Technology. Gary, hello. Thanks for your time today.
4: Yeah, hi, Lucy. Great to chat again.
1: Did you ever get on board this ooshy kind of train?
4: No, my kids have grown up a little bit and they're not sort of into that collectible space. Although in saying that, my daughter, who is now a special needs teacher, is actually collecting them. I'm collecting them on her behalf as well when I do my shopping, because she gives them as a little treat to some of her students who do well in class. So I know there's been a lot of discussion about schools, but she's actually using them as sort of little treats for kids that do well in class.
1: Oh, see, Gary, you have also been roped in now to collecting the ooshies. It happens to the best of us.
4: It does.
1: These types of promotions, they are quite successful, aren't they? But they're also very addictive.
4: Yeah, listen, they're probably a bit of a sugar hit for the supermarkets that run these sort of collectibles programs. And they've been doing it for several years now. I guess the one thing that works really well is it can sort of nudge shoppers to spend an extra dollar or two to get over that sort of, maybe they're at $28, they buy that pack of the chewing gum, and they'll get me over the $30 to get an ooshie. There's a bit of pester power, so, you know, the kids are with you and they're going, oh, come on, just I need a little bit of cash to get to the ooshie. But where most of us will be generally loyal to one or two supermarkets and we'll maximise our loyalty points, these types of promotions do tend to attract non-loyal shoppers. So if you're a shopper of supermarket A, but supermarket B is doing a collectibles program, you'll go and shop there just to collect them, so you can give them to the kids and things like that. But when the program's over, we tend to go back because we tend to be creatures of habit when it comes to grocery shopping.
1: And you mentioned it, so it really draws people in. I mean, would this particular supermarket be making an absolute killing right now?
4: Oh, listen, I think it turns roundabouts. Like, you know, right now they're probably having a good quarter because they've got a collectibles program in. They're probably attracting a non-loyal supermarket shopper to their supermarket, to their brand, only because that's where, they're running the program. But I can guarantee you probably between now and Christmas, another supermarket will come out with another collectibles program and everybody will be sort of, the foot traffic will shift over there.
1: Yeah. Look, I read something that, made my eyes pop out. The amount of plastic the world produces is expected to double in the next 24 years. We are becoming so more increasingly aware of plastic in our life and what we're using. Is it time for supermarkets to rethink their toy promotions?
4: Yeah, it's interesting. I mean, that's certainly been a common criticism when we go back almost a decade now when we removed those single-use plastic bags. Obviously in Tassie, you never had the single-use plastic bag, but on the mainland we had it for many, many years. I think Tassie was the first to sort of lead the way in removing single-use plastic bags. But when we did that in the mainland, supermarkets then rolled out collectibles, which

0: for generally plastic. So there's a bit of criticism there. I guess the opposing view is that, like, you know, normally I wouldn't collect them because, you know, I'm not in the age group that collects them. They are voluntary. You get a little ticket to say, would you like them? And most people go, yeah, no, not really. I'm not collecting them. I don't have young kids. And if you don't want them, stick them in your bin. They're purely fully recycled. Or the store will take them back. And I believe this weekend, I'm not sure what's happening in Hobart, but certainly up here in Brisbane where I'm located, there's a swap day meet. So if you've got a bunch that you don't want, bring them down to the local store and get them swapped over for something else.
1: Oh, yes, we actually... I'm a parent of a five-year-old, and yes, we did have that on the weekend just gone. So I think many people were turning out, swapping them, and I did notice, as you mentioned, that you could take them back to the supermarket to also get recycled. So yeah. I think they're trying there.
0: Yeah, it is, and then in relation to the alleged fights that are happening at school, it's really interesting. I grew up in the 80s in Adelaide, and I remember marbles were a big thing, and we'd bring our marbles to school. We'd meet with one another, we'd play. There'd be a bit of competition. We'd swap and change marbles. There'd be a bit of bartering and compromise. And I think that's also one of the positive signs of these types of campaigns. While there's a lot of criticism, I think sometimes these little campaigns actually teach kids some social skills, gets them out from behind that tablet or notebook, gets them engaged in activities around the schoolyard. You swap, you exchange, you compromise, you play a few games. And I think, you know, while there's some criticisms out there, I think there's also some good social skills that they're developing at the same time.
1: Oh, Gary, I love that mentality because you just made me start thinking. So it was marbles for you. It was Tarzos for me.
0: Can you remember that? Yep.
1: Tarzos. That was crazy. These like little kind of coin looking things, but they had certain animals on it. I'm just animals. I say there was like Pokemon style or I think like Disney style as well. I'd love to know what the collectible was for you when you were at school. 0438922936. I think, yeah, marbles was also kind of in my era as well, but I never really knew how to play. So,
0: yeah,
1: sounds fun.
0: Yeah, and my kids were all about Pokemon, so Pokemon card swapping and exchanging things at school. So, yeah, there's some benefits to the collectibles programs, whether they're Tarzos or Pokemons or Ushies.
1: Or collectible cards. I love that. Footy cards, Pokemon, doesn't matter what it is. Professor Gary Mortimer, great to hear from you again. And what do you think will be the next kind of promotional thing that the supermarkets do?
0: My favourite, and please, I'm a little bit biased here. I love the Little Shop program because, Beth, as an old retailer, I've got a whole pile of those little trolleys and little mini Vegemites sitting in my office at Q2. Yeah,
1: that's awesome. Yeah, that will come around very soon, no doubt. Great to hear from you. Thanks so much for your time today.
0: Thanks, Lucy. Cheers.
1: Professor Gary Mortimer there he's a professor of marketing and consumer behaviour at the Queensland University of Technology. Can you remember what was, kind of hot property when you were at school back in the day? I know hair clips were also really cool, but we would trade Tarzos. For Gary Mortimer, it was marbles. 0438 922 936. Can you get in touch with me, please, and let me know? It would be wonderful to hear from you. It is 29 to 5. Just quickly, because we were talking e-bikes earlier, we're about to get a whole lot of e-bikes in the city of Hobart. Suzanne says, great idea, slow the city traffic down even more with more traffic jams. Brilliant for peak hours. Ruth says, I love e-bikes. We need more bike lanes. Thank you to the Hobart City Council. And Lynn in Fawcett, hello, says, this is great news about the e-bikes. My question, were other actors consulted? For example, the Royal Hobart Hospital, accident and emergency, general rate-paying pedestrians, unsuspecting drivers. It's a nightmare. Thank you for getting in touch. And look, that's a question we can put to the Hobart City next time we have them on. If you have been wondering about the age of people who can ride these e-bikes, you need to be 18 or over. That is a Lime bike requirement. Let's get your latest ABC News headlines now with Ashley Barraclough. Hello.
2: Good afternoon, Lucy. The country's peak Jewish group has joined calls for Home Affairs Minister Tony Burke to grant a permanent visa to a Pakistani man who worked to save multiple victims of the Bondi Beach terror attack. International student

0: Abdullah Ashraf tended to multiple victims during the attack, including a young mother and a police officer, and held the hand of Dan El-Kayem as he died. The Executive Council for Australian Jewry says the minister should grant the law student a visa to stay in Australia long term. Authorities in the Democratic Republic of Congo say the death toll from an Ebola outbreak there has surpassed 2,000, with deaths doubling over the past 20 days. Health authorities say there's been almost 4,400 confirmed cases. It took less than a month for the death toll to jump from 1,000 to 2,000. And police in Tasmania have charged a man with driving more than five times over the blood alcohol limit. Police say community members alerted them to a man allegedly driving dangerously at Cambridge in the state's south last night. The driver was detained at Cambridge Park and returned a breath analysis reading of 0.267. The 31-year-old has been disqualified from driving for 2 years and will attend court at a later date. Full bulletin at 5 o'clock.
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1: 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Say 936 ABC Hobart. Have your say. 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
3: It is 26 to 5. Just earlier we were talking about ushies, so I don't know if you've seen them, heard about them. If you've got young kids in your life, you're probably all about the ushies right now and collecting them, making sure you've got, you know, 40 to get the whole set. They are these small collectible toy that one of the supermarkets is doing. It's like their promotional thing at the moment. And I was talking to Gary Mortimer about it earlier, a professor of marketing, and he said, you know what, there's a lot of negativity around ushies and this type of thing, but he said, I really like the social aspect of it. It gets kids off their phone. It gets kids out of the house, talking to their friends, trading their ushies. And it reminded him of when he was a youngster and playing and trading marbles at school. And then I thought, oh my goodness, I used to do that with Tarzos. So what was it when you were a youngster? What were you collecting or trading? Were you a coins kind of person? Hair clips for Joe, it was conkers. He said, yep, it's a real thing, or it was at least, collecting conkers, which are those shiny, hard brown seeds of the horse chestnut tree. Google it and you'll know what I'm talking about. I had to. So interesting, Joe. I know what you're talking about. Matt from Craddock says, back when I was a pup, it was all about the Smurfs. But at the end of the day, the era, they're just like, this is so true. They're just little chunks of horrific plastic. Thank you, Matt, for getting in touch. Shannon says, briefly, my high school went through an NBA trading card phase. Feel free to bid on my 1994 NBA Hoop Series 2 collection on eBay, says Shannon. Wow, what is that going for? That sounds pretty impressive. Gary Mortimer also mentioned like cards, like Pokemon cards. Footy cards was also really big when my husband was a youngster. And this texter says the same thing. We'd swap cards. We'd do hopscotch, tug of war, oranges and lemons. And gee, that's going back. Leapfrog. Oh, the good old school days. 0438922936. For this other texter, yep, footy cards. And Philip Big, hello Philip, says, compared to the amount of plastic in the fruit and veg section alone, I'm not concerned about these toys. Growing up, there was zero fruit in veg. Zero fruit and veg wrapped in anything. Perhaps we should be targeting pointless packaging first.
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3: All right, in a moment, we are continuing to wind it back to when you were a kid. I want to know, did you get pocket money? And how much pocket money did you get? And did you have to do anything for that pocket money? Did you have to complete any chores around the house, take the rubbish out, clean your mum or dad's car? I remember some people saying I used to have to wash the milk bottles out. What did you have to do for your pocket money if you got it, if you got any whatsoever? 0438 922 936. In a moment, we are talking to an expert all about pocket money and how to manage what you give your kids or your grandkids, the young people in your life. That is coming up for you after this by The Romantics. What I Like About You.

The Romantics. That's what I like about you at 19 to 5. Great to have your company on Drive right now on 0438922936. I would love to know what you used to collect when you were a youngster at school. What was like all the hype, all the rage? What did you just beg your mum and dad to let you take to school and then you would like show it off to your friends? Gary Mortimer said earlier that it was marbles for him. Loved marbles, loved playing marbles, trading marbles. Also cards for his kids, like footy cards and Pokemon cards were really big. Right now it's Ushies. Kids love the Ushies. For me, it was Tarzos. Boris says Star Wars men and Star Wars accessories, 0438922936. David says, back as a kid, I simply collected marbles, footy, basketball and cricket cards, and I have in recent times been amassing a collection of 1980s Lego sets, the boxes with Legoland specifically on them from all over the world. Wow. I like that. So you have got a new kind of collection and fascination right now, David. And another texter says, we used to collect erasers in schools. In school, that was actually quite popular when I was at school as well.

0: And you wouldn't want to use your eraser or your rubber, whatever you would call it, because it was just too nice. So you'd just have all of these erasers that you wouldn't use. Let me know what it was for you. Or if you're willing to share, how much pocket money you got when you were a kid. What chores did you have to complete to get that pocket money, and how much was it? That is what we are talking about right here on Drive, coming up for you in a moment.
1: I'm Sana Kadar. 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
0: So do you have a pocket money regime in your house? What was the deal when you were a kid? Researchers are weighing in on whether it's better to make kids do chores for pocket money or not. Will they then expect to be paid for everything they do? Like, Mom, I made my bed. Or I'm not making my bed because you're not giving me enough money. What are the do's and don'ts of pocket money? And what was it like for you when you were growing up? Can you let me know, please? 0438 922 936. Lacey Filipich is a financial educator and the creator of moneyschool.net.au and joins us now to share some tips. Hello, Lacey.
5: Hi, Lucy. Thanks for having me.
0: What was it like when you were a youngster growing up and the pocket money situation at your place?
5: Well, it changed over time. When I was young, we got an allowance and it was just a fixed amount. And there was kind of a basic understanding that you would tidy up after yourself, but no specific chores on the list. And then as I got a bit older, my mum realised I needed a bit more motivation.
0: Yes.
5: And started paying for specific tasks. And the one she gave me was ironing, and it has fostered a lifelong hate of ironing ever since. And so it turned out that it had a backfiring effect, but certainly got the ironing done for a few years while I was a teenager in our household.
0: Oh, yeah, because, like, you're making cash. That's nice. How much would you get then, like, kind of per week?
5: Well, it's about $20 for a basket load. So we probably had one or two basket loads in my household. We had those school uniforms that you had to iron. Honestly, these days, everything just gets a flick and gets hung on the line in my house. But back then, I guess we had a bit more pride.
0: Yeah, it's so true, isn't it? Like nowadays, if I have to get the iron out, that is momentous. There's not much that gets ironed, but looking forward to paying the kids to do that one day. What are your kind of top tips at the moment for people with young children in their lives, mm-hmm. or, you know, even teenagers? How do we start that money conversation with them?
5: Well, the great news is there is no right or wrong here. So if there's any parents going, oh gosh, here's another thing I have to like get right, please relax. There's no right or wrong. There's only what suits your family. And there's a couple of things you need to have a think about when it comes to pocket money before you decide how you're going to go about it. But before that, you can talk to kids about money very young, before pocket money comes into the equation. You can start talking to them from as early as 3 years old, because it's not so much about maths. It's more about like efficiency and lack of waste. But when it comes time for pocket money,

0: Some families say, no, mum and dad don't get paid to do the washing up or to do the grocery shopping, which I certainly, I'd love to pay someone to do that for me. Those kinds of things have to happen anyway. So do we say there's some chores that you do just because you're part of the household and that's expected and there's no monetary reward for it? Or are we saying, hey, no, it's fair, I think, to ask children to do some chores in exchange for some money? And you can have a combination. You can have this, hey, you get an allowance, it's got no conditions, and then anything extra is a bit more, like I had with the ironing with my mum. Or you can have my favourite way to do it, which is a little bit more effort, but I love it because it gets kids to practice the negotiation skills, is rather than having an agreed price list for, like, you do this, you get that, you ask the child to look around and see what needs doing and come to you with a proposal. So, hey, mum, noticed your car was dirty. How would you like me to wash it for you? Let's talk about price. And I think because culturally we kind of squash negotiation, even though kids are naturally good at it. I mean, if you've ever tried to get a kid to eat their veggies and, like, there'll be dessert later, you know, you know how that works. Culturally, we kind of squash that. So I really love it when we can encourage kids to spot what's wrong or what needs doing and then come with a proposal, and then you can negotiate on the price, because that's what they're going to be doing in their professional life later, whether it's negotiating a salary or trying to get a lower price when they buy a car or buy a house. Those negotiation skills are really useful. So if you can encourage particularly older kids, you know, 10 and above, to have a look at that idea, I think it's got a lot of value.
1: I love that. That's giving them some life skills, some tips for later on in their life, Lacey.
0: Yeah, well, that's the aim.
1: Yes.
0: And certainly it's very much about personality, though. I don't know about you, but in my household, I've ended up with a spender and a saver. And same

0: you'll know what motivates your child. So, for example, my spender, everything he sees is just how much Lego could I buy with that amount of money. That is the calculation that is happening in his head. whereas my saver, she's like, oh, no, I don't need to spend any money. I've got everything I need. So they need different motivation. They need different approaches. And it's okay to tailor it to your child. Just please make sure you don't fall into the trap of introducing a gender pay gap, which apparently starts 6 with pocket money in Australia.
1: No. Are you serious?
0: Yep, apparently girls are earning a little bit less than boys from 6 years old in pocket money on average in Australia. That's the stats I saw probably 2 years ago. I don't think anything will have changed. Pretty depressing, but yeah, it does start pretty early.
1: Look, my husband filled out the census last night. So was that in the census? Was that question? We'll have to find out.
0: I wish it was.
1: Yeah. This is Lacey Filipich, a financial educator and co-founder of The Money School. So you can check it out on moneyschool.net.au. We are talking all about pocket money. So I'd love to know what it was like for you when you were a kid, how your parents worked it out, or maybe what you are doing with your own kids and how that's working in your household. 0438 922 936. Lacey, are you happy to share like what works for you in your family?
0: Oh, absolutely. So at the moment, both of my children don't get an allowance. It's a negotiation for delivery. So I've got an 11-year-old and a 13-year-old. So if they want money, they know that that's what's going to happen. So at the moment, my daughter, who is a really good artist, is actually drawing comic strips to help me with my business. so really specific, niche thing. But turns out she's very arty. I don't know how I ended up with an arty daughter. I'm very lucky because I'm not arty. But, yeah, I've got some concepts I want to communicate. And she said, well, I could do some drawings for you. That might be a good way. And she's got the whole show don't tell thing down pat. So we've agreed on $20 for a page of comics at the moment.
1: Wow.
0: So that's what we're doing. So that's a very, might not happen in every household, but it's an example of me having the discussion with her saying like, hey, if you see things, then feel free to bring them to me. And she came with that. So that's where we are.
1: And so, Lacey, then are your kids expected to do some general household chores, not for cash, but just because they are part of the house?
0: Absolutely. So we've got unstacking the dishwasher, helping with bringing the washing in, tidying up after yourself. That's a big one. Still find myself nagging. But maybe that'll change eventually. So there's some basics like that. And we do have, for the older one, she's got higher expectations on keeping her room clean. So she does the vacuuming and the dusting in her own room, for example. Whereas the younger one, we're still helping him with that.
1: Oh, it's hard, and they'll get there eventually, hopefully. Yeah. It's 9 minutes to 5. Lucy Braden with you on 936 ABC Hobart on The Drive Show. We are talking all things pocket money and how it works at your house. I have got a 5-year-old and a 1.5-year-old. When do you start introducing money or start kind of talking to them about cash and working for cash?
0: So there's a couple of opportunities when you go grocery shopping is really common when you've got young kids. And of course, because we tap all the time, everybody, you tap your card, everyone worries about not connecting the concept of money to what it takes to earn it. But there's a couple of conversations you can have with your kids when you're out grocery shopping, for example, that you can start. And I did it with my eldest before she turned 3. When she was able to have a conversation with me, and they're often more about efficiency and waste. So what I mean by that is, I'll give you an example. When she was 3, potty training, she wanted to buy a stool, to get to the toilet a little bit step up. And we went to the shop and there was one for $5 and the one next to it with Winnie the Pooh on the front for $14. Oh. And she was dead set on the Winnie the Pooh one until I explained to her, look, if I buy this other one, we can also buy our milk and bread for the week. So, like, it's much more, it's much less wasteful if I buy this one, and we'll just buy you a sticker for Winnie the Pooh, like for $1, stick that over the top of it. And so she was determined for a while, like, no, I want Winnie the Pooh. But when she understood, hey, by buying that, we're giving up this other thing. We can't spend that money then on the bread and the milk. Not that we're, unable to buy it otherwise, but just pointing out it's a bit wasteful. That concept really connects for kids. The same way we tell them to turn off the tap when they're brushing their teeth, or turn off the light because it's wasteful for water or electricity, you can have that same discussion about, hey, it took us time to earn that money. That's why mum or dad or whoever it is goes off to work and earns that money. And anytime we waste it, it's like wasting our time because we've got to go and earn that money again. So.

0: what we need to be effective with it. So usually discussions with young kids, you'd focus on waste. So there's lots of opportunities for that. Lots of opportunities, particularly, like I say, around grocery shopping or when you're buying clothes or when you're buying presents for people. Those are little opportunities to have those little chats, but lectures won't work with young kids. They actually probably don't work with old kids either. So, so lots of little questions and planting lots of little seeds over time, I think, is the way to approach it. And again, adjusting to your child's personality. There's no right or wrong there. You'll know what motivates them pretty quickly. So finding something that they connect to that I understand, you know, when I go, hey, well, you know, it's the difference between buying this smaller Lego set or this bigger one, my older kid, younger kid gets it.
1: I love that. Okay. It's food for thought. TJ says 0438922936. In the 1970s and 80s, we didn't get much pocket money. 20 cents maybe for mowing, maybe the same for polishing some of Dad's shoes. Everything else you just got on and you did it for the good of all. We, the siblings and myself, are all pretty good at pitching in. No negotiations. We just help out, which, you know, it sounds like some families today. It kind of sounds like how it's all working at your place as well, Lacey. Thank you so much for coming on and for chatting about it. It's been great.
0: Oh, thanks so much for having me.
1: Appreciate it. Lacey Filipich there, financial educator, co-founder of The Money School. And you can check out moneyschool.net.au and say a little bit more about, you know, some of the tips, what works, what could work at your place. Did you or do you encourage your kids to work? Do you give them like an allowance, maybe $20 a week? Or is it kind of like how it works at Lacey's place where everyone's expected to pitch in for just general household duties, but they can pitch an idea to you? Mum, your car is looking dirty. How about I wash it for $20? Or is that too much? Is that too steep?

0: Kingston. Hang on, I'll just click that. Bill at Kingston, hello. How did it used to work when you were a youngster?
1: When I was a youngster, you were talking about collections.
0: Oh, collections, yes.
1: Yeah, back in the 60s, if you bought a bottle of Coke in Hobart, underneath the cap there was a cork sort of seal, and you peeled that back and there was TFL football players, pictures of them underneath.
0: Oh, and so you collect all of them?
1: I've got a few, people like John Devine, John Bingley, Johnny Leedham, guys back in the 60s, 70s, yeah.
0: Oh, it's all about collecting now, isn't it? And it's just changed over time, but kids are still collecting stuff, Bill. They'll never stop.
1: Yeah. Yeah, but these are the old days when you had to, you didn't screw off the top of a bottle of Coke. You had to have a bottle opener and lift them off and scrape it off. Yeah, it was good.
0: Love that. Bill, thank you for the memories. Thanks for sharing. Bill there in Kingston and what he used to collect under bottle tops. What was it for you at your place? 0438 922 936.
2: 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Now we're talking weather.
0: Angus Hines joins me now from the Bureau of Meteorology. Angus, hello. How did the day pan out?
3: Afternoon. It panned out all right. A little bit of a mixed bag today. We've had some fairly fresh westerly winds blowing across Tasmania, and that's been blowing a little bit of cloud overhead at times and a few very light passing showers. I did have a look around the weather stations around the southeast. We actually didn't record any rainfall in our weather station in Hobart, so any rainfall there, if any at all, has been extremely light and brief. But around some of the areas out towards Richmond and Campania, it's been about a millimetre or 0.8, something like that. So just some low little spots of rain here and there around the southeast. Even a little dusting of snow, I believe, up on top of the mountains. It's certainly cold enough, currently 0 degrees up on top of the mountain there. At the moment, we're sitting on 11.4 degrees, so that temperature's starting to come down after we saw a maximum of 14.5 at around about midday today in Hobart, and we're seeing that trend, of course, heading towards sunset as these places across the south and southeast all dipping down towards about 10 degrees. And our minimum overnight tonight expected to be 7. So we've got a few more degrees to drop as well.
0: Oh, okay. Chilly one. What about the tomorrow? What are we expecting?
3: Tomorrow is going to be fairly similar to today. I think tomorrow overall should be a little bit brighter. So there'll still be some cloud overhead, but it should get some good breaks of sunshine tomorrow. And our shower risk, it doesn't quite go to zero, but it does drop away. So showers looking quite unlikely tomorrow. If it does start to rain, it will probably clear up within 10 minutes. And I don't think we're going to see anything significant at all accumulate in our rain gauges. There will still be a fresh westerly wind just to contend with. So if you're spending time outdoors, I imagine that tomorrow the feels-like temperature is going to be several degrees below what we're seeing on the thermometer. Our maximum is 16 degrees on the forecast for tomorrow, but it might feel more like 12 or 13 if you're exposed to that wind flow.
0: Lovely. Okay. Thank you very much, Angus.
3: All right. Have a great day. Thanks.
0: Yeah, you too. Angus there. Angus Hines, forecaster with the Bureau of Meteorology. So it might feel a bit cooler than it is forecast tomorrow. After your ABC News at 5 o'clock, I wonder if you're one of the thousands of Tasmanian families waiting for an ADHD assessment. I'd love to hear about your experience. What has been the impact of that wait? The government has tabled a report into the ADHD service, but do its recommendations go far enough?
2: In your neighbourhood...
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5: Hello! The Black Marlin is totally submerged to death.
2: Or across the globe...
6: Ship traffic through the southern gateway of the Red Sea, Bab el-Mandeb, has fallen.
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8: ABC News, good evening, I'm Ashley Barraclough. A Tasmanian woman has avoided jail time for causing a head-on crash which significantly injured her son and a married couple. Monty Jacker reports.
9: 38-year-old Samantha Janine Hall was overtaking on the Tasman Highway near Sorel in April 2024 when her vehicle collided head-on with a car travelling in the opposite direction. The couple in the other vehicle suffered significant injuries, which they say have caused them to live in constant pain while affecting their enjoyment of life and ability to work. Hall and her son were also severely injured. She pleaded guilty to 3 counts of

0: negligent driving, causing grievous bodily harm. In the Hobart Magistrates Court today, she was disqualified from driving for 12 months and given a five-month suspended prison sentence.
1: The Bell Bay Advanced Manufacturing Zone says uncertainty around an energy deal is negatively impacting local businesses and workers. Yesterday, Energy Minister Nick Digan said the difference between what Bell Bay Aluminium wants to pay for energy and what Hydro Tasmania can offer is about $60 million a year. The two have been in negotiations for a new energy deal ahead of its expiry.

0: It's having an impact on local businesses.
1: I'm getting called by my members quite often to say what's going on. We just want the deal done to give security to those 550 people. The deal, if it's not done by the 31st of December, we're possibly going to be losing another 550 direct employees.
0: Tasmanian Minister Roger Yench says the state would welcome any form of federal support for Bell Bay Aluminium.
2: We are standing ready to work with them on any solution. We're making that very, very clear that we want to talk with them, have them at the table, investing in this future for this smelter. We can't do it alone. We can't do it without the federal government.
0: One Nation MP, Barnaby Joyce, says he disapproves of comments made by a Western Australian One Nation candidate who made a series of homophobic statements. Parminder Singh, who was on One Nation WA's upper house ticket at the 2025 election, described gay people as having a mental illness in a new video. Mr. Singh's profile has been removed from the One Nation website. Mr. Joyce says he doesn't concur with the offensive comment, but doesn't have the power to disendorse him.
3: People are allowed to have views, of course, but they've got to be within the Australian guardrails. Well, that's one of our key policies. We believe in an Australian culture that is tolerant, egalitarian, and has things that are inside the guardrails and outside.
0: An expert has called for a national mass media campaign to raise awareness of violent extremism and the support available during evidence at the Royal Commission on Anti-Semitism and Social Cohesion. The Commission's been examining the effectiveness of programs including Step Together, a phone and online support service for those worried about someone they know at risk of violent extremism. The program's been running in New South Wales for nearly a decade and was rolled out nationally in July last year. Deakin University countered extremism expert Professor Michelle Grossman says there needs to be a saturation campaign to raise the profile of counter-extremism efforts.
4: The softly approach, that more refined, targeted approach, I think we're past that point. And I think some of the tragic and horrific events that we've seen recently in Australia have really clarified that for me. I don't think that we can afford anymore to have that.
0: In the AFL, Gold Coast defender Bodie Uhland says they'll have to be at their absolute best to shut down Brisbane's forward firepower in the weekend Q clash. The Lions are stacked with dangerous tall and small targets, including Kai Lohman, Logan Morris and Charlie Cameron. Uhland says they'll have their hands full at the Gabba on Saturday.
5: Well, yeah, they've just got so many options down forward. Like, guys standing up like Kai Lohman, I think, kicked five on the weekend. Yeah, they've just got so many weapons down there. I think, obviously, Logan kicked seven against us last time. So, yeah, we've got a lot of people on our hands this week. But I'm sure if everyone plays their role, we'll be able to manage it and hopefully get them back the other way.
0: Tasmania's weather. There are gale warnings for the southeast and southwest coasts and strong wind warnings for the remaining coastal waters. For the state tomorrow, showers about the west, central plateau and south. Fine elsewhere. West to northwesterly winds, fresh about the south. For the population centres tomorrow, Burnie, 15 degrees and a shower or two. Devonport, 15 and partly cloudy. Launceston, 16 and partly cloudy. And Hobart, 16 and a possible shower. 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
10: Are you one of the thousands of families that are currently waiting for ADHD assessment? I'd love to hear from you. I'd love to hear about your experience if you or your child have been languishing on the wait list, or maybe you've had a relatively smooth journey so far. Can you call or text me and let me know what has the impact been of that experience for you, of that wait? 0438 922 936. The government has tabled a report into the ADHD service, but I wonder if its recommendations go far enough. Soon you'll hear from a Tasmanian psychologist to find out what she thinks. Lucy McDonald has a great article, ABC reporter. It's online right now on abc.net.au. You can check

check it out. You can read it, particularly if you are going through this this journey right now of trying to get an ADHD assessment for your child. It sounds like it can be very, very tough. 0438 922 936. Let me know what that experience has been like for you, please. Just earlier, we were talking about pocket money and how much you get, well, how much you give your children now or what you used to get when you were a youngster. Mitch says, my children are a bit older than your

0: Money is to have your kids contribute to the cost of things they really want, like expensive bikes. If they've bought a part of something, they tend to look after them. I like that. And Robert says, I gave up smoking 5 years ago, and now I give my granddaughter $100 a fortnight. I love that, Robert. She probably wishes you gave up smoking even, you know, far beyond that. Very, very, very generous. Let's get your traffic update.
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1: Traffic.
0: 7 past 5. Guy Neave is at State Roads. Hello, Guy. How's it looking on the roads?
3: Yeah, good evening, Lucy. In moderate traffic conditions currently, no incidents or major delays on state roads that we know of to report. For those heading out on the Tasman Highway, it is currently moving well to the Tasman Bridge, then slows as vehicles change lanes on entry to the bridge. But once over the crest, it's looking good right through to Sorell and beyond. Inbound on the Tasman Highway, it's a great run through to Davey Street. Davey Street is looking a little slow in the midsection, on the approach to Harrington Street and then clearing after Antill Street. Outbound on the Southern Outlet is looking good. No delays at this stage through to Kingston. Inbound on the Southern Outlet, it's a clear run through to Macquarie Street where things are currently moving smoothly through to the Brooker Highway. On our feeder roads, Campbell and Murray Street are starting to build and the it looks like the Barrack Street is actually quite heavy. Outbound on the Brooker Highway, it's quite busy with traffic queuing from Park Street to Risdon Road, with slow moving traffic from there until Risdon, till Doohan Park Road. Then it's a good run through to Granton. Inbound on the Brooker Highway, it's also looking busy with slow traffic from Bowen Road till past the main highway exit, with traffic just queuing in that left-hand lane from Risdon Road trying to take the main highway exit. On the Domain Highway eastbound, it's slow until after the Queen's Walk area where it clears on the approach to the Tasman Bridge, and northbound on the Domain Highway from the Tasman Bridge to the Brooker Highway is looking clear. And that's it from me, and have a good evening.
0: Cool, you too. Thank you, Guy Neave there from State Roads. 9 past 5, Lucy Braden with you on Drive on 936 ABC Hobart. Very, very soon we are talking all about waiting for an ADHD assessment. Is that your experience? Can you let me know, please, what you have experienced?
1: Drive with Lucy Braden, 936 ABC Hobart.
0: So at the start of the year, nearly 3,000 Tasmanian children were waiting for an ADHD assessment in the public system. And as you can imagine, this is making things very tough for a lot of families. Many will be hoping that the government has some solutions in the report into ADHD services they tabled this week. Hobart psychologist Dr. Maddie Derrick has read the full report and joins us now to share her thoughts on this. Good afternoon, Maddie. Thanks for your time.
4: Hi, Lucy. Thanks for having me.
0: So what is your reaction to this report and to what you've read so far?
4: Look, I've read all 298 pages, believe it or not. I think there's some really good things. I mean, it was so fantastic that Tasmania was actually doing this in the first place, so being a real leader amongst the states to do this. And I think the depth of information that was gathered from the range of stakeholders was really, really good and really encouraging. I think the report itself is very accurate and respectful in conveying the challenges that people with ADHD and their families face. And there, you know, being a real great need for these challenges to be addressed. And I did appreciate Ms. Haddad's neuroaffirming language that she used in the foreword as well. To be honest, I'm a little bit disappointed with the recommendations that, you know, as the end result of the report.
0: Okay. And we'll get to those in a moment. Can you outline for those that maybe haven't experienced the journey, the time it takes to get an ADHD assessment? I mean, what are those challenges? What are families experiencing as they wait for an assessment?
4: Lots of confusion, lots of stress, lots of redundancy, duplication, lots of money, and lots of a lack of confidence that you're on the right path and getting the right information.

0: Okay. And can it take quite some time? No. Can it take a while?
1: Yeah, look, it can. And I think it depends on your age and whether you have the luxury of being able to afford gap fees or not. If that's not possible for you, and as an adult, then there isn't anything. There's nothing to help you. If you're an adult who can afford gap fees, then at the moment there's been a big pickup in services and availability, a few pathways smoothed, and it's relatively quick now. Still confusing, but a relatively quick process. But if for kids, it's a whole nother story.
0: And
1: lots of waiting time.
0: Okay. And when you say it's a confusing process, what do you mean?
1: Well, I think there's a lot of people are told different things about who can diagnose, who can treat, what sort of treatment is important, not important. The current sort of situation where there's regulation changes happening, what GPs can and can't do, when is a psychiatrist needed and not. I think within the health and allied health profession themselves, they're not clear on what the processes are. And it is something that is sort of evolving. There's been quite a few changes over the last year particularly, but that hasn't been well communicated.
0: Mm. Lucy Braden with you on 936 ABC Hobart on The Drive Show. I'm talking to Hobart psychologist Dr. Maddie Derrick. We're talking about families, children, adults as well, waiting for an ADHD assessment in the public system. Nearly 3,000 Tasmanian children have been waiting. That was from the start of the year. And it's currently taking, we understand, 6 months to a year or more to kind of get through and to get that assessment. So it's making things really tough for families, as you've heard Maddie say, and many are hoping that the government has some solutions in this report into ADHD services that they tabled this week. You're listening to 936 ABC Hobart, and I'm talking to Hobart psychologist Dr. Maddie Derrick, who is also the director of the Hobart ADHD Consultant. So what do you do in terms of that space, Maddie?
1: At our practice, we assess and diagnose ADHD if it's appropriate, as well as assessing and diagnosing any other co-occurring conditions alongside. It's very rarely ADHD alone. We provide psychological intervention, which includes support for parents through parent training, which is evidence-based intervention, and we provide individual psychological intervention for people from 6 right through to later stages of life.
0: Mm. You said you're disappointed with parts of this report, I think some of the recommendations. What would you like to see?
1: Yeah, look, I think, and perhaps because there was an interruption to the process of the inquiry, and so perhaps, you know, that might be playing out here, but I feel like there were a lot of good findings, but the recommendations put together, for me, I was expecting them to be a little bit more concrete and more directive. They're very vague. Some sections are great. The recommendations for changes within the pharmaceuticals services branch, who regulate the controlled medication in Australia, that was quite nuanced and addressing some really big problems. But then some other recommendations were really quite wishy-washy, not giving any direction. And as a stakeholder, with personal investments, myself and my family, it doesn't give me any hope that government's actually going to pick up that recommendation and do anything with it. And there's no sort of sense of who would be accountable for that.
0: Oh, that's a really big. What do you think could help this situation? I mean, what would you like to see change that would actually make some meaningful change?
1: I think the really big missing thing the very first thing I did was scan through the recommendations and look for a recommendation about establishing a specific task force that is employed by government but sits across sectors. They have the authority and the resources to cut through red tape, and it's not something they're doing as a project alongside their usual work, but as their sole focus, just day in and day out until we've exhausted all the opportunities to address things within state government's control. At the moment, we've got an awful lot of siloing.

0: doing, huge amounts of red tape and lots of people weighing in on meetings and documents over time and without anything happening quickly. And for someone affected by ADHD and with a child affected by ADHD and experiencing damage every day through their experiences, it's not good enough to be doing this sort of, you know, up the side of people's desks. We need a really specific task force and people that are problem solvers. I think as well something that bothered me, you know, perhaps as a provider of psychological intervention, is that there is an ongoing rhetoric around ADHD. People think of ADHD treatment as pretty much interchangeable with stimulant medication when the evidence base suggests that we actually need both non-pharmacological, psychological intervention and lifestyle supports alongside medication. And whilst that's well acknowledged in the submissions, and I can understand that the committee are trying to convey that, I feel that the language in the recommendations hasn't been specific enough to guide government. And government so far have a really good track record of purely focusing on medication, diagnosis by paediatricians, psychiatrists, nurses, and medication.
1: This is Dr. Maddie Derrick. She's a clinical psychologist and director of the Hobart ADHD Consultants. And we're talking about just that, really, how at the start of the year, there were nearly 3,000 Tasmanian children waiting for an ADHD assessment in the public system. There has been a report, it was tabled this week, into ADHD services. And if you don't have time to read that entire report, like Maddie has done, it's very long, it's 250-plus pages. Lucy McDonald, ABC reporter, has a great article online now on abc.net.au that is breaking a lot of it down and looking at some of the recommendations through that and just what people are making of this report so far. So go and check that out. Right now I'm talking to Dr. Maddie Derrick about her experience, what she's seeing, what she's experiencing, what she has read in that report. Lucy Braden with you, by the way, 936 ABC Hobart. I saw that there was also a proposal in this, Maddie, to introduce screening at child and family learning centres. Do you think that is a good idea?
0: I think that is not, particularly because in the Australian evidence-based guidelines, there were meta-analyses done, the same as for other sets of guidelines that have been established throughout the world. It's clear that screening is not a useful process to do at that stage. We can't rely on screening tools we've got for that stage of life to pick up those early intervention needs before school. Once they're at school and in the context of the classroom where there's more demands and teachers are very well placed to see how kids are coping with that, the range of capabilities they have. But I think in early learning centres, it's not evidence-based and I think it would be a little futile. It did worry me to see that. What I would say, though, is I really liked the recommendation of supports being provided through those sort of early childhood centres because we don't need to have the thorough comprehensive assessment and diagnosis and starting medication to be able to support a family. And by the time we've got a child at the point where they'd be accessing medication, there's been years of difficulty the family has been facing with consequences for everyone. There's nothing to stop us getting in early and supporting those families.
1: What is the next step here then, do you think, Dr. Maddie Derrick? Where would you like to see this go?
0: I hope that the intentions and the efforts and that was put in by the inquiry committee are actually followed up on by government. It is frustrating in this space, having been in the advocacy space since around 2016, 2017 myself. I've seen it go round and round and round in circles where government and sort of people at higher levels of decision making discuss the problem, throw a little rhetoric at it, and then nothing actually gets done. And it's very, very frustrating. There's so much that could be done straight away by a very small task force that is just, you know, given a computer and a room and some authority and let them get on with the job. And that's within the existing structures we have, the existing workforce.

0: But there's lots that can be done already without doing anything major. So I'd love to see some concrete steps taken straight away and we start putting solutions in place and stop talking about the problem.
1: Just one last question. Someone's gotten in touch on 0438922936 and said, what happened to the plan to train GPs and practice nurses to diagnose and prescribe medication? I know that in the report has acknowledged this, that since its hearings concluded that the government has authorised GPs to diagnose ADHD. Is that helping?
0: Look, it's 48 GPs so far. And none of those GPs, fairly enough, are going to want to spend every day seeing clients only about ADHD, only about ADHD management. Mm. So that's just a drop in the ocean of what we actually need. We need our entire workforce of medical practitioners, of allied health professionals, all ADHD equipped, because they're already seeing people with ADHD. People with ADHD have high rates of all sorts of various health issues, certainly of mental health issues and seeking psychological support. So people are already working with these individuals and families. They just haven't been given the information to be able to work with them more effectively. And that includes, you know, adult mental health services, for example, the public service. They don't treat ADHD currently. But in not treating it, then they're not able to effectively address the co-occurring schizophrenia or bipolar or OCD or other things that they are treating. So it just becomes a really inefficient process.
1: Dr. Maddie Derrick, it's been great to talk to you today. Thank you so much for sharing your expertise with us and talking to us about this. Really appreciate it.
0: Thanks for covering it, Lucy. Thanks very much.
1: Dr. Maddie Derrick there, a clinical psychologist, also director of Hobart ADHD Consultants, so really experienced in this space. She says she's also an advocate as well, living with ADHD herself. If you would like to share your thoughts on this, please get in touch, 0438922936. If you'd like to know more, jump online, abc.net.au. Lucy McDonald has a fabulous story on covering just this, all about the government tabling some solutions in this report into ADHD services that happened this week. It's 24 past five. Lucy Braden with you on 936 ABC Hobart. One texter who says, who wants to be anonymous, says undiagnosed ADHD is viewed as behavioural. ADHD is neurological. These poor children are shunned or thought of as disruptive and troublesome in classroom settings. They have specific needs which are not accommodated in the classroom or the school setting. One northern state school has just this week come out with a policy that if a child is disrupting, rude, or leaves class, they go to a reflection space. If they don't improve, they can be suspended. This is a huge issue with lifelong consequences. Thank you so much for texting in and for sharing your experience on what you're seeing. And would love to continue this conversation. If you do have something you would like to share, please do on 0438922936. And Geordie says, great segment. A lot of families are dealing with this. Schools are driving it. It's 25 past five. In just a moment, wood hooking. What's going on across the state?
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4: ABC Hobart. You're with Lucy Braden.
1: So four men from Devonport and East Devonport have been fined almost $900 after being caught woodhooking within a reserve in Gowrie Park, in the Gowrie Park area in the state's north. Police say they've received numerous reports of illegal firewood cutting and warn offenders, no matter where you are in the state, that they could have their chainsaws and equipment seized if this keeps happening. Senior Sergeant Martin Parker from La Trobe Police Station spoke to Northern Tasmania Drive presenter Dan Taylor earlier today.
5: We received some information from the public that the men were in a reserve area at Claude Road, illegally falling trees and cutting firewood.
6: And so is it simply that they don't have a permit, or are there other rules around what people can and can't take? What exactly makes cutting firewood in a reserve illegal?
5: Well, there's legislation that outlines that cutting of firewood within nature reserves managed by Parks and Wildlife is illegal.
6: And the fines, I guess, are pretty hefty for those four lads, $852 each. Two of the men were fined another $410 for driving up into the reserve as well. What other penalties can someone face if they are caught?
5: Those on-the-spot fines are issued by Parks and Wildlife, who have the authority to issue infringement notices for those type of offences. The men could have also had their chainsaws seized by the Parks and Wildlife officers.
6: Now, there's obviously a legitimate demand for cheap firewood around winter in Tasmania. We know it can be very, very cold. And there's are there places in Tasmania, for example, where people can legally collect their own firewood, Senior Sergeant Martin Parker?
5: Yes, I believe Sustainable Timbers Tasmania have areas within the state that they allow people to cut firewood under a permit system.
6: And so what permissions or permits do you need?
5: They'd need to contact Sustainable Timbers Tasmania to obtain a permit and fill out some paperwork to get a permit for those areas.
6: And Senior Sergeant Martin Parker on ABC Northern Tasmania, is this an offence that keeps on increasing around the north of the state?
5: I wouldn't say it's increasing, Dan, but it's a constant, particularly, as you mentioned, during this time of year and the winter months when it's colder and people are burning wood in their fires to keep warm.
6: And so warning people about buying firewood too, where should people look to make sure that they're buying wood that's been obtained legally?
5: Well, they can look in the newspaper for advertisements. People also advertise online as well through social media platforms and Gumtree and those type of websites.
6: And so how widespread is this problem across the state? And what would you say to someone who thinks taking a trailer load of wood from bushland is a harmless thing to do?
5: I believe it occurs all around the state. It's just not isolated to the northwest. And, yeah, people taking firewood from these areas need to realise that they need a permission to do it if they're taking it from private property or land owned by Sustainable Timbers Tasmania, and yeah, they just can't take it from Parks and Wildlife Native Reserves.
1: So remember that. Make sure you are taking it from a legally responsible person, a legal source, not illegal source. If you have just joined me, that was Senior Sergeant Martin Parker from Latrobe Police Station talking to Dan Taylor from Northern Drive about four men who have been fined more than $3,000 between them after allegedly cutting firewood illegally in a northwest Tasmanian reserve. Lucy Braden with you. It's 5:30. In just a moment, Guy Stainer along, letting you know what is on the telly tonight.
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4: 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Call 1300 222 936.
1: Great to have your company today. 29 to 6. Guy Stainer is in the hood. Joins us now. He's got your news tonight at 7 o'clock. Hello.
12: Yo.
1: Yo. So in the hood. I don't know why I said that.
12: I think you said that because off air when I walked in, you said, "Yo," and I reckon it's infiltrated, and then you've
1: gone
12: transposed
1: back
12: that into "I'm in the hood." So
1: yeah.
12: I responded in kind.
1: Gone back to my gangster roots.
12: Yes.
1: That's just me, you know, bro. Sorry, I'm so sorry. I don't know why I'm talking like that, but yeah. The census wash up. How did that go? We haven't spoken about census today, actually, but I got my husband to fill it out last night until he got to my section. What does Lucy do around the house? How many hours does Lucy spend?
12: Stuff all.
1: Yeah. No, I was happy to see when he clicked.

0: the biggest number on there of, you know, how more than X amount of hours.
1: Yeah. So did you hit him up for the $280 difference between
0: unpaid
1: work for women and men?
0: I will be seeking that cash, and I will be for the past year. I want back pay for all of that work that I do. We have a census story tonight?
1: No.
0: I think it all went relatively smoothly, didn't it?
1: Yeah. David Littleproud was complaining that a lot of his constituents in Western Queensland had black spots with issues with internet connections and the like. But I haven't heard too many complaints.
0: Yeah.
1: But he was also appealing for any push towards fining people to be delayed until they can, you know, get to the bottom of exactly what did go on for a few people and provide an extension of time.
0: Yeah. Well, we had Fred call up yesterday. I think he was at Ellendale. And he was saying, I didn't get my paper census, and I'm concerned I'm going to get fined. And, yeah, some people were quite worried about it. So I think they give you a bit of time. There's a bit of leeway. They'll be gentle about it. Until they're not, until they come for you.
1: Yeah, well, radio had a story earlier today saying that census encouraging people that you can still lodge your form. So
0: you can
1: get
0: do
1: cracking
0: it, please,
1: if you haven't done it.
0: Yeah. What have you got on the telly tonight, Guy Stainer?
1: Uncertainty over a new power deal for Bell Bay Aluminium taking its toll on workers and local businesses about the state's northeast. Now, this is happening as the federal government prepares to bail out Rio Tinto's Tomago smelter in New South Wales. So there are big announcements happening tomorrow. So therefore, the Tasmanian government is now trying to increase pressure on the federal government to say, hey, you're doing this for Tomago. What are you going to do for Bell Bay? So, there's a lot more to play out on this. Of course, there's a $60 million gap between what Rio Tinto is prepared to pay for Bell Bay Power and what Hydro wants to charge, which at 550 jobs is something like $109,000 per job. And that's just the difference in the power outlay rather than what might actually get paid full stop. So, it's big money we're talking about. The race to rescue survivors from the Colombian rubble continues after the 7.4 magnitude earthquake. The death toll there has now risen past 250 people. The federal opposition says cuts to immigration are central to tackling the housing crisis. They've also put forward a plan to slash red tape in the construction sector. Interesting covert operation that took place in Turkey to get President Trump out of Turkey potentially using the media as some kind of cannon fodder or lure, that apparently there was a credible threat to Donald Trump from Iran, and so they put him onto Air Force One and then snuck him out a back door and left all of the waiting entourage on Air Force One. We've got an interesting story about Australians in their 50s taking drastic measures to try to crack into the housing market. What are those drastic measures? I hear people ask, moving in with their parents.
0: Oh, I thought you might say moving in with their kids.
1: Moving in with their parents.
0: Wow. Mm. So how old would those parents be? Maybe in their 70s, 80s?
1: 80s, yeah, probably. Yep.
0: Having the kids move back in doesn't end.
1: And so it does mean that also the story also looks at people then retiring with a mortgage. And then, so if you do have mortgage debt going into retirement, it then increases the chance of of homelessness into the future if something ever happens to your income stream and the like. So an interesting and difficult situation for a number of people. Bo Webster has held his place in the Australian test team with the first test against Bangladesh starting in Darwin tomorrow. And it's a red letter day today for Hobart's little blue boat.
0: Oh, that it is.
1: Yes, and you can see it on the news tonight at 7.
0: Looking forward to that, because I used to drive past that boat so many times, and we would always say, this is when I was a kid, like, I don't know, six, quite some time ago. I was about to tell you, but I'm not. And we'd always say, there's the boat, the little blue boat. We'd always wonder, who was on that boat? Who lives on that boat? Does anyone live on that boat? Why doesn't anyone ever move the boat? So it's just it's a real staple of Hobart, Hobart's waterways.
1: Yeah,
0: perhaps.
1: And I think most people kind of know the story now that storms a while back, it came free from its moorings, caught a bit of damage, but it's been spruced up and back on the water today.
0: Stunning stuff. Guy Stainut, look forward to seeing it come alive and back on the water today. Thank you.
1: Toodle-pip.
0: Toodle-pip. Guy Stainer with you tonight from 7 o'clock. ABC TV and iView. Lucy Braden with you right now, 936 ABC Hobart. And I know that John O'Hara has a little bit more on the Little Blue Boat tonight after 6:30 when he hosts evenings. In just a moment, or maybe after a song, we're going to talk about toddlers because I have a toddler. He will be 2 in November, and for the past 9 months, his tantrums, his crying, his screaming has been next level, overstimulating central for both of us. The only thing that calms him down is breastfeeding and music, specifically this song. Specifically, it's a song called The Happy Song. It's by Imogen Heap. And when I put it on, it's like something in his brain changes and he can relax.
2: Bring, bring on the bicycle. Beep, beep in the car. Ping, ping.
0: I don't know what it is about that song. So what is it about music, about movement, rhythm that calms kids? We're looking at the science behind co-regulation, behind music and dance and all of that. So that's coming up for you really, really soon. I'd love to hear from you when your little ones had a tantrum. What do you do to calm them down? What did you used to do maybe 50 years ago to calm your kids down when they were having a big old tantrum? Let me know, please. All that and more coming up really soon.
3: Hello, Samantha Donovan here on PM at 6:05. Independent MP Andrew Wilkie refers the government's handling of its gambling ad reforms to the National Anti-Corruption Commission. Also, the federal opposition promising to make houses cheaper by cutting red tape. And a report into the online abuse of women calls on social media companies to stop the attacks.
4: I receive quite a high volume of online abuse and misogyny and sexist comments. They range from blatant disrespect all the way up to rape and death threats.
3: That's PM just after the 6 o'clock news.
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0: And before we talk all about children's tantrums. And let me know what the tantrums were like when you had kids. It could have been your tantrum as well. You might have been the one tantruming. I know I can certainly be sometimes. How did you calm your kids down? Or what did you do when your child was having a tantrum? Did you put music on or did you just walk away? Let me know, please. 0438 922 936. That for you really soon. After a bit of Ace of Base.

0: Don't turn around. Ace of Base. It is a 5:45. Lucy Braden with you on Drive on 936 ABC Hobart. Great to have your company. In just a moment, what does music, rhythm and movement have to do with parenting and co-regulation? You'll find out. That is coming up for you next on Drive.
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0: Okay, when you're feeling angry or overwhelmed, overstimulated, how do you calm yourself down and find your zen again? I have to go to a quiet space, lie down, be alone and rest. But for toddlers, it is not that easy at all. Their brains are developing at a rapid rate. They cannot manage big emotions. They lack the words to explain what they need, and they have some seriously strong impulses as well. So how can we help them regulate as parents and grandparents? Well, this is where music comes into it. And as part of National Science Week, there's a few events starting this week aimed at toddler parents, toddler caregivers, and the toddlers themselves. So let's find out a little bit more by my next guests, because it's being run by Dr. Penny Jones, a matrescence coach and a solo mother herself. Hello, Penny.
4: Hello, how are you going?
0: I'm really well, thank you. And Harry Edwards as well, a musician and mental health worker as well. Hello, Harry.
5: Hi, lovely to be here. Good evening, folks.
0: And I also have to note that a music therapist is involved too as well, Isaac G, but he couldn't be here today. So we've got you two wonderful people coming in. And, yeah, talking all about toddlers, because I have got one myself, a lot of emotions. What is happening, guys? Penny, I'll start with you. And I think you have a toddler yourself as well.
4: I do indeed, who's currently at the playground with Grandpa. So
0: oh,
4: thank
0: nice.
4: You, Grandpa. So essentially,

0: a part of the brain involved called the prefrontal cortex. And really that's what helps us with all sorts of things, from impulse control to logic, problem solving, and also regulating our emotions. And when we get upset, and it's that part of our brain that helps us recognise what's going on and then do something like going to lie down in a quiet room, that helps us come back to ourselves and manage that. That part of our brain doesn't fully develop till we're like about 25. Mm. So in toddlers, it's still got a really long way to go. So that's really the crux of why for toddlers, having big emotions is really just part of life. They're still growing that part of their brain, so they really need us to step in and help them move through those big emotions that come up for them.
1: Oh, yeah. Harry, did I read you have a toddler as well?
2: Oh, very close. I have a 6.5-month-old. So
1: you're in baby town,
2: but yeah, that's right. So, you know, I'm almost there, but no, our daughter is just 6.5 months, and yeah, she's a pleasure.
1: Oh,
2: yeah.
1: You're in the prime stage where they are just a delight. They're so cute. Everyone just wants to grab their little cheeks. Yeah.
2: She has the cheeks, that's for sure. Yeah.
1: I bet. Sorry, Harry Edwards, you're a musician. You're a mental health worker. Where does playing music kind of come into regulating emotions and helping?
2: Yeah, well, I suppose just to acknowledge what you said before as well, it's true that Isaac G is our music therapist in this trio, but I'm a musician and I collaborate with Isaac and Penny a lot, and I can certainly speak to this, not purely from the music therapist perspective, but, you know, certainly music in general is a great way to engage young people. And, you know, when we do short, musical exercises with our young people, it can be a great way to engage them and walk them through the experiences of certain emotions and encourage them to feel into certain sensations in the body. You know, we do an exercise to do with the heartbeat, for instance, and certain breath work linked with music. And it's a lovely way to soften the science, a bit of music to soften the science and engage those young minds as well. Yeah.
1: Oh, I love that. I would love to know what it is about songs or even certain songs, movement, rhythm, that helps when my toddler is losing it, which happens multiple times a day. He's just got really big personality. This song is, and I'm sure you probably have both heard about this song, The Happy Song by Imogen Heap. We chuck it on and it helps.
2: Yeah.
1: It's just there's something about music that just really does something to their brain, as you mentioned. Penny, I don't know about you. Do you pop on tunes and shake it out with your son?
0: I do. I probably more often sing with him myself. I really enjoy singing. So we often do that and bopping along. And I suppose, I think you mentioned rhythm. I suppose in terms of kind of just speaking about the nervous system more generally, because that's also kind of what's going into overload with toddlers, one way that we can help our nervous systems to reset and recharge is through that kind of swaying, rocking motion that, you know, also with babies, of course, like it's sort of instinctive and very well known that rocking or bouncing, those kind of movements with a baby, those are a really good way of helping our nervous system to reset. So that's one of the reasons. Also, if you're singing yourself or your toddler singing yourself, humming and singing both stimulate what's called the vagus nerve, which you don't need to go into the whole range of it, but in short, that's one way that we can help our bodies shift into a more relaxed state.
1: Brilliant. So it's 6:09. Lucy Braden with you on 936 ABC Hobart. I'm talking to Dr. Penny Jones and Harry Edwards because they have, as part of National Science Week, a really great, essentially like a little event, a toolkit. It's coming up. It starts this week. It's going for the next couple of weeks. It's called the Toddler Toolkit, The Art and Science of Co-Regulation. And it's where music and rhythm meets science. So tell us a little bit more about it. What can we expect from these events? Harry, I'll start with you.
2: Oh, sure. Yeah, well, we have a structured program where we'll be moving through some storytelling.

0: And he'll be leading us in some storytelling around the nervous system as it relates to certain situations with our young ones. And Isaac and I will be accompanying with improvised music. And we'll also be doing some exercises, you know, with parents in the room around breathing and exercises they can do with their youngsters. And we'll also be doing some sing-alongs that are helpful to do with one's youngster to encourage them to explore and sit with emotions and express themselves. So, and I believe Penny's going to, at the end, guide us in a yoga nidra, and Isaac and I'll accompany with some music as well. So quite a package, and I think it'll be really enjoyable. Yeah.
1: That sounds lovely. Oh, Penny, that sounds like it's going to have everything, music, yoga, we're learning as well. So it's happening at Kingston, Jeeveston, Bridgewater, also online. And so there are a few different sessions.
2: Yeah, that's right. So we've got our first session coming up this Friday in Kingston on the 14th. That one is booked out, but you can pop on the wait list. Also just wanted to mention all of the events are free thanks to funding from Inspiring Tasmania and support from our hosts. So we're providing them at, except for the online one, where they'll be hosted by a child and family learning centre. So thank you to them. But yeah, you can pop on the wait list for the Kingston event if you're interested. On the 18th, we're down at Jeeveston at Wairaparati. On the 21st, Friday the 21st, we're out at Bridgewater, Tagari Lea. And on the 22nd, which is a Saturday, we're doing one online. So that's both to open it up to anyone around the state, as well as, of course, by the time you've got toddlers, lots of folks are back at work, and we wanted to acknowledge that people might not be able to make it on a weekday. So doing that one online.
1: Brilliant. So Kingston at Saltbush, so that is already fully booked. As you mentioned, you can jump on the wait list. But are there spots free at the others?
2: Yes, there absolutely are. So if anyone's interested in those, we'd love you to come along. You can book the Tagari Lea and online ones via Humanitix. We've got a Humanitix site that we can share. Just bookings, are, even though it's free, we do need you to book in. For the Wairaparati event in Jeeveston, that's booking by calling the Child and Family Learning Centre directly.
1: Lovely. And so people are invited, parents, grandparents, caregivers, with their toddlers?
2: Yep. Well, we do recommend that if possible, you come on your own. The Child and Family Learning Centres are offering care at the site, just to make sure that you can really focus on absorbing the information and also having that nice relax for yourself at the end, because actually relaxing yourself is a huge part of being able to co-regulate well, because we need to be really calm and grounded in able to help our toddlers.
1: Mm. Yeah, I was wondering how yoga would go with a child. That doesn't sound fun.
2: And yoga nidra actually means the yoga of sleep, so it's a relaxation practice which can be challenging to do with a toddler. Not impossible. As I said, there is free childcare available on site, so bring your toddler along, but if you can, pop them in the childcare that's being provided, so you can still be really close to them and they can come in if needed, but you've also got a bit of a chance to absorb and have the experience for yourself.
1: How good is that? Childcare provided, and those child and family learning spaces are just, like the family centres, amazing. I love my local one.
2: They
1: are the best. To the both of you, we have to run, but thank you so much. It's been lovely hearing from both of you, and we might follow up or just continue this conversation about music and kids and co-regulation. It's awesome. So thank you and best of luck with your events.
2: My pleasure. Thank you very much.
0: Thank you so much.
1: Thank you.
0: Thank you. Thank you. Chat soon.
1: Harry Edwards there, Penny Jones, and they'll be doing that as well with music therapist Isaac G. It's part of National Science Week, and it's called The Toddler Toolkit, the Art and Science of Co-Regulation. And you're invited, and your kid, your child, your toddler could have some free childcare as well at the same time. How good is that? That sounds great. 4 minutes away from your ABC News at 6 o'clock, then there's PM, and then at 6:30, after the news, John O'Hara will be joining you with evenings, 3.5 hours of fun and great conversation. Hello.
3: Yeah, g'day. How you going?
1: Really well, thank you.
3: I've been listening to you this afternoon. Very good.
1: Oh, thank you.
3: Great show.
1: I dropped
3: Not
1: your
3: that
1: name.
3: It's my job to tell you that you're doing a good one.
1: A live air check as we speak. I would hate it if you came in and said, I've been listening and it's terrible.
3: No.
1: Get off air. Who lets
3: very
1: you on?
3: Very interesting. Very interesting. We're going to continue the discussion around the little blue boat.
1: Yes.
3: Yeah. We've got one of the main restorators in that has worked on it and picked the colour and was there today at the relaunch. But in that vein, I'm asking listeners tonight, what have you restored to its former glory? Because, of course, the little blue boat has been restored to its former glory.
1: That it has. Mm. Ooh,
3: have
1: that's...
3: you ever restored anything to its former glory? And, you know, I'm talking, of course, the big ticket items, a car, a house, but there could be just, you know, a little Bentwood chair or a little family heirloom vase or a coin that you got sparkling again, you know?
1: Well, the only thing is I had this, like, oh, did I find it? I can't remember. I think I got it from an op shop, this old leather handbag that looked like it
3: don't
1: had
3: call
1: been...
3: me an old leather handbag.
1: It had been through the ringer.
3: Yeah.
1: And I just got some, like, polish and just, like, put a lot of love into that. And she spruced up beautifully.
3: Does she still get an outing?
1: She gets an outing, not by me. Okay. I sold her. But, yeah.
3: You made some cash.
1: It was after her life. I gave her a whirl and then I thought, this... She ain't for
3: me. I love that even further. What have you restored to its former glory and then sold on, made some cash on?
1: Made some good cash on. Oh. But anyway, it's so, like, thrilling being
3: and,
1: able to do
3: and
1: that.
3: Therapeutic and, you know, I think it means a lot to different people, you know, to see something old new again.
1: Yeah, it's
3: and
1: exciting.
3: And it's definitely captured, you know, the south of the state with the little blue boat, hasn't it?
1: That it has. Mm. John, what else have you got for us?
3: Of course, the quiz, last quiz for the week. Then after 8, we are speaking with our pop culture regular. There is a degree that has been launched at a university in America on content creation. Is this a good thing or a bad thing? We're going to break it down. I've been reading the article about it. If there was a degree on content creation, are we just moving with the times or is this have we lost the plot?
1: Oh, yeah, we've just fully lost it.
3: Yeah.
1: Okay, can you text John now, please? 0438 922 936. Oh.
3: And then after 9, we're catching up with two Tassie exports, very famous dancers. They've danced for Katy Perry, Jennifer Lopez, Taylor Swift. They're bringing all of their knowledge and fancy famous friends to the south of the state this weekend for the Tasmanian Dance Expo.
1: They're bringing their content creators down. Thank you, John.
3: I'll see ya.
1: It's time for the news at 6.
4: ABC News, good evening. I'm Ashley Barraclough. A former Hobart Hurricanes cricket player will serve at least 10 months in prison for sexually abusing a girl, Scout Wallen reports.
5: Aaron William Summers pleaded guilty to 2 counts of the sexual abuse of a young person and 1 count of grooming in June in the Supreme Court of Tasmania. Summers sexually abused a 15-year-old girl in Hobart in 2018 after meeting her at a Hobart Hurricanes cricket game. The grooming refers to their social media contact between 2018 and 2021. In court today, he was sentenced to 2.5 years, suspended after 10 months. Summers was extradited to Tasmania last year after he served almost 4 years in a Northern Territory prison for online child abuse charges.
4: A Hobart magistrate has told a woman she showed a high degree of negligence when she failed to properly check if it was safe to overtake before causing a serious crash on the Tasman Highway. Monty Jacka has more.
6: 38-year-old Samantha Janine Hall pleaded guilty to 3 counts of negligent driving causing grievous bodily harm over a crash she caused on the Tasman Highway near Sorel in April 2024. In the Hobart Magistrates Court today, Magistrate Andrew McKee said Hall failed to check if it was safe to overtake before crossing onto the other side of the road, causing a head-on crash. Hall, her 7-year-old son, and the couple in the other vehicle were all seriously injured. Magistrate McKee said Hall showed a high degree of negligence. She's been disqualified from driving for 12 months and given a 5-month suspended prison sentence.
4: The Shadow Housing Minister is calling on the federal government to means test its 5% deposit scheme for first home buyers. The program was previously only available to singles who earned less than $125,000 and couples with a combined income below $200,000. But those income caps were removed last year. In an appearance before the National Press Club, Andrew Bragg says he wants a targeted scheme for lower income earners.
7: We're looking at $1 trillion of debt. We've got to try and rein in some largesse. So
8: okay.
7: But government programs for people who really need them, not people.

0: people who it's nice to have.
1: The federal government is being urged to ensure its gambling ad reforms keep up with the pace of technological changes in order to keep children safe. The government and the coalition are edging closer to a deal on the reforms, with negotiations focused on gambling inducements and changes to online advertising rules. Nicola Palfrey from Headspace says the gambling industry's influence on Australian kids is pervasive, and any reforms will need to be monitored and regularly reviewed.
2: They can't be set and forget, because in the online space, in the gambling space, in the interactions with young people, they're just moving all the time at such a rapid pace that we're going to have to continue to monitor this, because the sector won't stay still.
1: Pakistan's foreign ministry says three of its nationals were killed in an attack in the Red Sea. It comes after Yemeni authorities reported four crew members and two rescuers were killed in an attack by the Iran-backed Houthis on a cargo ship in the Red Sea. If the attacks are confirmed, it will mark the first deaths in a Houthi strike on shipping since the Iran war began earlier this year. The Melbourne Royal Show has cancelled poultry competitions and exhibitions at the upcoming show as the H5 bird flu continues to spread across Victoria. The state has recorded 60 cases in wild birds, but there's been no sign yet of spread within poultry populations. Executive General Manager Hannah von Bibra says the show's committee consulted with the Chief Veterinary Officer and is focused on the health and well-being of all animals at the show.
3: The show's been going for over 178 years and the poultry part of that has been for over 150, so it absolutely is a wonderful addition to the show. What it means for them though is that today we've made this announcement to give them real certainty of what is happening during this time.
1: Tasmania's weather: there's a gale warning for the southeast and southwest coasts and a strong wind warning for the remaining coastal waters except the upper east coast. For the state tomorrow, showers about the west, central plateau and south, mostly fine elsewhere. West to northwesterly winds, gusty at times. For the population centres tomorrow, Burnie 15 degrees and a shower or two, Devonport 15 and partly cloudy, Launceston 16 and partly cloudy and Hobart 16 and a possible shower. It's currently 12 degrees in Burnie, 11 in Devonport and 10 in Launceston and Hobart. 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
4: Good evening and welcome to PM. I'm Samantha Donovan, coming to you from the lands of the Wurundjeri people of the Kulin Nation in Melbourne. Tonight, Independent MP Andrew Wilkie refers the Labor government's handling of its gambling ad reforms to the National Anti-Corruption Commission. Also, the federal opposition promises to make houses cheaper by cutting red tape, and a report into the online abuse of women calls on social media companies to stop the attacks.
5: I receive quite a high volume of online abuse and misogyny and sexist comments. They range from blatant disrespect all the way up to rape and death threats.
4: The Independent Federal MP Andrew Wilkie has asked the National Anti-Corruption Commission to investigate whether any government MPs have been, quote, improperly influenced by the gambling industry. Mr. Wilkie is concerned that personal relationships, gifts and hospitality may have compromised the MP's ability to form policies on the matter. The Albanese government is pushing to get its proposed laws on gambling ads and online gambling through Parliament in this sitting fortnight, and Mr. Wilkie and other critics of the bill argue it doesn't go far enough. David Sparks prepared this report.
6: Speaker, my question is to the Prime Minister.
7: The debate over advertising by gambling companies is raging, and in Question Time today, the independent member for the Tasmanian seat of Clark, Andrew Wilkie, added another ingredient to the mix.
6: Prime Minister, I've referred to the National Anti-Corruption Commission. My concern that individuals in the federal government, when formulating gambling policy, have been improperly influenced by individuals in the private sector. Clearly, donations, gifts, hospitality and personal relations have resulted in a gambling policy diametrically opposed to research, public opinion and the public interest. Do you agree this constitutes corruption? Do you understand how the donations, etc., have compromised your government and its judgment?
7: Prime Minister Anthony Albanese answered, saying he respects Mr. Wilkie's commitment to the issue, but he rejects any suggestion that

0: members of his government have been influenced by gifts or hospitality.
1: To question people's motives is, I think, undermining the civil debate that is required on these issues. We'll continue to promote the legislation is before the Parliament today. It hasn't been influenced certainly my position has not been influenced by the way that is suggested, I'm sure, of all of the members on this side. And I don't suggest members on any side of this debate have been influenced other than by how do we deal with an issue that is complex, it isn't simple.
0: Speaking earlier today at a joint press conference with other independent MPs, Andrew Wilkie said part of his concern stems from a story in Nine newspapers.
2: In that, it discloses that according to donor records, in the 4 years between 2021 and 24-25, gambling companies donated about $5 million to the Labor Party.
0: In his letter to the National Anti-Corruption Commission, or the NAC, Mr Wilkie acknowledges the commission does not have the power to investigate governments, and he's not making allegations against any specific individual. It's unclear whether the commission will act on Mr Wilkie's letter. Anthony Wheely is chair of the Centre for Public Integrity and a former New South Wales Court of Appeals judge.
3: There's no doubt that the NAC has very extensive powers to investigate if it considers that a matter warrants full investigation, but the issue is whether it does or not. I mean, they could at the outset say, we know that donations are made via the gambling lobby, for example, to the government. We know that the gambling lobby has, a reasonably close relationship with government ministers. We know that they have access to government ministers and have meetings with them, etc. But, of course, it's a long step from there to suggest that any ministers have been involved in what would constitute a breach of public trust and thus amount to corrupt conduct. But they do have the powers to investigate those things.
0: Regardless of whether the issues in Andrew Wilkie's letter are a matter for the National Anti-Corruption Commission, Anthony Wheely says Australia needs stronger laws to regulate the lobbying of politicians.
3: We have argued that the lobbying regime at the moment is deplorable. It's almost completely unregulated, and there are no sanctions for anyone breaching what protocols there are. It's important to know if lobbyists approach the government, we need to know what they're discussing and with whom. In other words, we need access to diaries and we need those diaries to have meaningful content. And so none of that is regularised or made into law, and it should be.
0: The government's legislation contains measures to limit gambling ads on television, radio and online, but it falls short of the complete ban on ads that many are calling for. It's in negotiations with the Coalition and the Greens to win support for the legislation in the Senate. Both of those are pushing for stronger restrictions on gambling ads. The Coalition also wants the legislation to include a targeted crackdown on gambling inducements and a simplified option for audience members to curb ads on streaming services.
4: David Sparks reporting. The Federal Coalition has outlined a plan that it says will increase housing supply and make it cheaper to build homes. In a speech to the National Press Club today, the opposition's housing spokesman, Andrew Bragg, made the case for drastically cutting the regulations in Australia's building code. He also reiterated the Coalition's policy to link the migration intake to the number of homes being built each year. Diana Damjanovic reports.
5: The Shadow Housing Minister, Andrew Bragg, used his National Press Club address to outline the Liberal Party's plan to address Australia's housing crisis.
6: We need a housing boom, but we'll never get one under Labor. The advent of modular and prefab housing should have made it cheaper than ever to build, but the high costs are making home building uneconomic. High costs emanate from a trifecta of regulation, corruption and high taxes.
5: Andrew Bragg's plan involves drastically shrinking the National Construction Code from over 2,000 pages of regulations to just 80. The Construction Code lays out minimum requirements for things like accessibility and sustainability, including energy efficiency. When questioned on whether a simplified code would include energy efficiency standards, Mr. Bragg said a house built under the new building code would be basic.
6: It just has basic amenity standards, so it's a house that won't fall down, it

0: secure, it won't burn down, but it doesn't have anything else in it. It's a very simple house.
1: Simon Croft is the Chief Executive of Industry and Policy at the Housing Industry Association. He welcomes the idea of a slimmed-down building.
2: It has become very complex for builders to be able to comply with the documents and designers and consultants involved in the design and construction of buildings.
1: But not everyone welcomed today's plan to cut red tape. The Australian Council on Social Services released a statement saying that stripping out energy efficiency and accessibility standards would shift costs onto households, deepen inequality, and leave future generations with homes that are expensive to run, freezing in winter, and dangerously hot in summer. Andrew Bragg also repeated a call for the Labor government to means test its 5% deposit scheme for first home buyers.
0: Since Labor made the 5% deposit scheme a free-for-all in October 2025, almost 40% of the take-up has been from people on high incomes, including a couple earning $670,000. I mean, as if they need government welfare.
1: Andrew Bragg also wants to reduce overseas migration from 300,000 per year to 180,000 by reducing the number of international students, backpackers and post-study work visas. That's about 45,000 fewer than Labor's target.
0: That's the range, and we look forward to backing that up with more to say later, but I think it's important that we keep the debate moving.
1: Matthew Bowes is a senior associate at the Grattan Institute. He says migration does put pressure on housing supply, but it's also a crucial part of the Australian economy.
3: When it comes to housing and migration, certainly it's the case that migration is a part of the increased demand for housing over time, but it's also the case that migration matters hugely to Australia's economic prosperity. So we should be looking at the totality of those kinds of impacts rather than just letting our housing system, which we can fix through other means and push supply through other means, dictate what we should be doing on migration.
1: Earlier today, the Treasurer Jim Chalmers said the government has already been working towards streamlining the National Building Code.
4: Well, he's a bit late to the party on this. You know, we've been very clear that the code's too hard to navigate and it's too costly, and we're making it easier and faster to build by pausing the code and working with the states and with the industry to streamline it.
1: Today's speech is unlikely to be the last time that migration levels are linked to housing in the lead-up to the next federal election.
5: Diana Damjanovic. The Anti-Semitism Royal Commission has heard evidence that gun clubs could be trained to detect signs their members are becoming radicalised. A gun club official told the hearing in Sydney that the organisations are ideally positioned to notice the warning signs. Our senior correspondent Barbara Miller has been at the hearing.
6: Yes, the commission heard from Daniel Gregg. He's a registered psychologist and we were told a secretary at a gun club. And he said that clubs were often the first point of call for someone seeking to get a firearms license and accompanied that person through the licensing process. And in his view, there was an opportunity there if you could train gun organisation members to notice early warning signs of radicalisation. They could refer these people or contact appropriate helplines themselves. And he said that you could possibly prevent further radicalisation. And Daniel Gregg said at his club, he's worked on a structured, what he called behavioural screening process for new members.
7: We don't want bad actors in our organisations for the same way that pubs don't want brawlers inside, is because we wear the collective consequences if something goes wrong. Seeing some of the incidences that have occurred over the years, that clubs are often called to coronial inquests. And the last thing I wanted to do was be called to a coronial inquest and I hadn't done enough.
6: Now, Commissioner Virginia Bell said another option might be, in her words, to have fewer people in the tent. She put it to the witness that it could perhaps be better if there were simply more restrictions around people obtaining weapons of the kind used in the Bondi terrorist attack. Daniel Gregg said that he thought you would still have people who would meet the requirements for a license, they would come through, and then they could subsequently be vulnerable to radicalisation. And he said there was no mechanism, for example, at licence renewal to check whether that had happened.
5: And I understand the Commission's also heard a call today for a national awareness campaign around recognising violent extremism in the community. Who made that call?

0: was Michelle Grossman. She's a terrorism studies researcher at Deakin University. And she said that Australia had had great success in national campaigns around recognising domestic violence, for example, and for people to know where to turn to. And she talked about the need for a saturation campaign across all media to provide information about what's called the Step Together helpline. That's now a national helpline. And it's designed for the family or friends of people where there are concerns that they may be vulnerable towards radicalization. And Michelle Grossman said it was crucial to raise awareness of where people could turn if they had those concerns.
1: Violent extremists do not arrive here from another planet. They are not beamed down on a spaceship. They are ordinary people in our communities, in our families, in our workplaces, and in our schools. And if we do not have the public awareness to be able to recognize and take steps towards addressing the harms on many levels that they represent, then I believe we are doing ourselves a national disservice.
0: And Michelle Grossman said some people favoured a targeted awareness campaign. She said she thought we were past the point of that approach. She called it a softly, softly approach. And she said that recent horrific events had really brought that home to her. She also talked about the need, if people are trying to report a concern, they shouldn't be bounced around from agency to agency, from phone number to phone number, having to tell their story again and again. And she said she'd done research into this, and it made people feel that they can't be helped and made them feel that they weren't doing something worthwhile and that they might give up the attempt to try and report their concerns. So she said there was a real need for triaging at a central point of contact.
2: Barbara Miller reporting from the Royal Commission on Anti-Semitism and Social Cohesion sitting in Sydney. This is PM. I'm Samantha Donovan. Just a reminder, you can hear all our programs live or later on ABC Listen. More than 8 million Australian households have now filled out their census forms, either online or on paper. The Australian Bureau of Statistics says that's two-thirds of forms done, a better result than at this stage 5 years ago. But if you haven't got around to it, there is still time. Dr. David Gruen is the Chief Statistician at the Bureau.
3: The household hasn't done the form, they need not worry. It's completely fine for them to fill it in over the next several days. After the end of the week, we will start following up with households that have not completed the form and encourage them to do so. There's been quite a lot of discussion about the fact that there can be a fine. We are very reluctant to fine people. We want as many people as possible to fill in the census, and the fine is very much a last resort, and we do not resort to fining people until we've given them ample opportunity.
2: So when you say you contact people, do you write to them or is it a door knock?
3: Mostly it'll be a field officer door knocking.
2: So how much is the fine for not filling out the census, and in what sort of cases would you levy that fine?
3: I think it's $300 a day from when we start legal proceedings. But as I say, it's very much a last resort.
2: Dr. Groom, when your ABS staff speak to people who haven't filled out the census and are perhaps refusing to do so, what are the most common reasons they give?
3: It's a pretty tiny minority of people who refuse, and it's a range of different things. I think it's partly that people say this is information that they don't want to share. And we do our best to explain that there are benefits to the whole community in having a very high response rate. It feeds into decision-making about the shape of electorates, about GST distribution, about infrastructure and social spending, but also community organisations use it to provide services.
2: I think we've seen a rise in the sovereign citizen movement since the last census 5 years ago, people who reject the government and the laws of the land. Is that a trend the ABS is observing?
3: We are definitely seeing some of that. We don't know how material it is, but we have definitely seen sovereign citizens telling us that they're not going to fill in the form.
2: So you're collecting information about our ages, our housing, health, education, to feed into all those decisions, as you say. As I filled out my form, I was wondering, why do you actually need our names?
3: There are two main reasons why we collect people's name. The first is we want to make sure that we capture everyone. So it's a little known fact that after we run the census, we then run a survey to check whether we've missed anyone. So we can do that best when we pick someone randomly and go and talk to them. We can join them up with the census using their name. And the second is we want to be able to build family structures in dwellings. So by having people's names, we then can make the link. So, you know, person one, what relationship are you to person one? And using people's names makes that an easier process for people. But as I said, the names are simply for us to give higher quality statistical information, and we strip them off the moment we don't need them. Traditionally, we've always done it this way, and it may be that we're dealing with a society that's getting more suspicious. I think people have trusted us that we will protect that privacy and not release this information, and we certainly never have.
2: I think a lot of people these days are worried about having their personal information hacked on a computer system. What measures has the ABS put in place to make sure our personal information from the census can't be accessed by bad actors?
3: If you remember 10 years ago, there was an outage on the night of the census. And as a result of that, recommendations were made so that we enhance the cybersecurity of the census. And one of those recommendations was that we work hand in glove with the Australian Cybersecurity Centre, which is the government's experts on cybersecurity.
2: Getting back to the name issue, there's a section of the census that you can tick to consent to having your details made public by the National Archives in 99 years.
3: Yes.
2: Does that mean your name then gets reattached to your information?
3: Yes, so that is correct. For people who have consented to their information being given into the archives to be released in 99 years, it is the complete record, including their name. And we hand that over to the National Archives. And so we don't keep it ourselves. But obviously, in situations where people have consented to that information being released in 99 years' time.
2: But the National Archives holds that name and the information carefully, we would hope,
3: yes.
2: For 99 years?
3: Yes.
2: Dr. David Gruen is the Chief Statistician at the Australian Bureau of Statistics. And if you have any questions about the census, the number for the Census Contact Centre is 1800 181 227. That's 1800 181 227. A new report from the Online Hate Prevention Institute has revealed the disturbing extent of misogynistic harassment directed at women's rights advocates, including threats of rape and murder. The report was commissioned by the group Collective Shout and details how its members have been targeted by graphic violence cyber attacks. And it found the major social media platforms are doing little to address the problem. Sean Tarek Goodwin reports.
4: When the women's rights group Collective Shout launched a public push to combat violent, sexist content in video games, it was met by a torrent of threats and abuse. The group's campaigns manager, Caitlin Roper, spoke in Parliament House in Canberra this morning.
5: The reality is that many of our abusers are regular men. Men who aren't ashamed to threaten to rape us, hunt us down and kill us from their actual social media accounts, with their real names attached, and profile pictures showing them smiling alongside their wives and children, sometimes daughters.
4: She was addressing an event marking a year since the onset of the campaign. Dr. Patrick Scollier-Gray from the Online Hate Prevention Institute was commissioned to write a report on their experience.
6: The abuse of Collective Shout involved large numbers of abuse participants from all over the world, and it relied on the indifference of an immense and mostly silent passive majority.
4: The report found the abuse was fuelled by disinformation and misogyny, aided by tech companies being unwilling or unable to stop it.
6: Platform moderation systems proved inadequate, disinformation spread faster than corrections, abusive material material remained online long enough to create the appearance of public consensus. The victims found very few, if any, meaningful avenues for redress.
4: Women in other aspects of public life have also reported similar organised online attacks. A new report by political advocacy group Women for Election found 90% of women who hold or are running for a position

0: position in government experienced online abuse or intimidation. It found 82% of female politicians have changed their behaviour because of the abuse, and about half have questioned whether to run again. One of the women speaking up about it is Victorian Animal Justice MP Georgie Purcell.
1: I receive a large, quite high volume of online abuse and misogyny and sexist comments. They range from, I guess, blatant disrespect all the way up to rape and death threats.
0: She says she's even had to allocate staff to monitor the abuse.
1: Disagreeing with politicians is a fundamentally important part of our democracy. All that we ask is that people do it in the way that they do for men, which is to criticise the decisions that they make in Parliament, question their policies, give them feedback on decisions that they've made. But all too often for me, in fact, more often than not, it goes into how I look, what I wear.
0: Ms. Purcell says it's a deterrent for young women looking to participate in politics.
1: I don't just worry that the behaviour towards me turns women away. I know that it does. People say to me every single day, and that's fundamentally bad for democracy. The people that suffer are our own communities because they're not getting the best representation.
0: She says she thinks the problem would be reduced if there were tougher penalties and if people had to show their real identities online.
1: Accounts should be linked to individuals and proven as such. Certainly my experience, a lot of these accounts are established accounts but under fake names or require a lot of investigation to find out who they are.
0: Romola Hollywood is the Director of Local Government New South Wales.
2: I've experienced that myself. I'm a serving councillor and deputy mayor in the Blue Mountains, and I think it's something that's, happening, not in isolated communities. It's happening across New South Wales. It's happening across Australia.
0: She also wants the government to do more.
2: You want to report, so you report, and then it seems to continue. And sometimes people are doing it behind an anonymous or fake profile.
0: The eSafety Commissioner, Julie Inman-Grant, has been calling for more safeguards to protect women online and says the technology industry needs to step up to stop these platforms from being weaponised.
3: Sean Tarek Goodwin reporting. Thanks for being with me for PM this evening. I'm Samantha Donovan. The podcast of the full program is available on ABC Listen. And we'll be back at the same time tomorrow. Good night.

0: ABC News, good evening, I'm Ashley Barraclough. Tasmanian Greens Senator Peter Whish Wilson has used his farewell speech from federal politics to urge those around him to remain focused on climate policy. Senator Whish Wilson is retiring from politics after more than a decade in the role. Environmental lawyer Vanessa Blyer will take his place for the Greens. Giving his valedictory speech, Senator Whish Wilson has thanked his family and staff and urged his fellow senators to prioritise addressing climate change.
1: I urge you all, please, in the years ahead, to jump into this critical work before this cancer on climate action and our democracy becomes terminal. President, I feel like I've given it a good crack over the last 14 years.
0: Housing Minister Claire O'Neill has labelled an address from Liberal frontbencher Andrew Bragg crazed and a manic ideological fever dream. The Shadow Housing Minister delivered a speech to the National Press Club today where he suggested net migration could be almost halved to around 180,000 through cuts to backpackers and international students. Several senior opposition sources have told the ABC that it's not an agreed opposition policy. Ms O'Neill says Senator Bragg is trying hard to reform the Liberal Party, but that his comments were genuinely unhinged.
2: The speech from Andrew Bragg today was a crazed, almost manic ideological fever dream. The fact that this is seen as housing policy by the Liberals, it genuinely scares me.
0: A former senior Tasmanian firefighter has avoided prison for indecently assaulting a woman he was providing a professional massage to. Scout Wallen reports.
3: 55-year-old Valentine Ansett was found guilty in a Hobart Magistrates Court hearing of indecently assaulting a woman by touching her breasts at his massage business in Hobart in 2024. He was also found guilty of assault with indecent intent, which Magistrate Robert Webster said was during the chakra balancing part of the massage. Magistrate Webster said the conduct was out of character, but that he breached the woman's trust while she was vulnerable. A conviction was recorded and he was sentenced to 3 months imprisonment, wholly suspended for 18 months. Ansett's lawyer says he has already filed an appeal of the conviction.
0: Overseas, more than 250 people are now reported to have died from earthquakes in Western Colombia, as people displaced now face a second night in shelters or outdoors. Jono Wakeley has more.
4: Rescuers have pulled out a woman who had spent 36 hours trapped under the rubble of a toppled hotel in the city of Pereira. In the area where the operation was carried out, rescue teams and volunteers had spent all day working tirelessly to find survivors. The magnitude 7.4 quake was the most devastating to strike Colombia this century, tearing through its coffee-growing heartland, leaving apartment blocks, homes, schools and health centres damaged or flattened. The quake struck just days after the inauguration of new president Abelardo de la Espriella, who travelled to the affected regions and promised economic support to people who lost their homes.
0: Victoria's colonies of little penguins could be some of the few native wild birds to be vaccinated against bird flu under a world-first vaccination program. Victorian authorities have announced plans to round up 5,000 little penguins at Phillip Island and St Kilda to vaccinate them against the deadly H5 strain, saying it would be the largest vaccination of wild birds globally. Debbie Eagles is a veterinary epidemiologist with the CSIRO and says the vaccine was initially developed for poultry and isn't suitable for broad-scale use because it requires two doses over several weeks.
5: We won't be able to vaccinate large numbers of wild birds. You know, it's very much going to be targeted at those species that are under threat and that can be vaccinated, you know, can be caught to be vaccinated.
0: Tasmania's weather, there's a gale warning for the southeast and southwest coasts and a strong wind warning for the remaining coastal waters except the upper east coast. For the state tomorrow, showers about the west, central plateau and south, mostly fine elsewhere. West and northwesterly winds, gusty at times. For the population centres tomorrow, Burnie, 15 degrees and a shower or two. Devonport, 15 and partly cloudy. Launceston, 16 and partly cloudy. And Hobart, 16 and a possible shower. It's currently 12 degrees in Burnie and 10 degrees in Devonport, Launceston and Hobart. 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
12: 25 minutes to 7 on your Wednesday night. Good evening. What have you restored to its former glory? Can be anything. The big ticket items, of course. An old car. A rundown house. Maybe a family heirloom of sorts. A chair, a couch, a lamp. A ring. And maybe restoring things to their former glory is your hobby. What have you restored to its former glory? How long did it take you? Who helped you? Do you work in a team or solo? What did you learn in the process? Was it a nightmare or was it joyful? In a few moments' time, I'll be talking with one of the incredible Tasmanians who have been instrumental to the restoration of the little blue boat. We've been speaking about it all day today on 936 ABC Hobart. It was officially relaunched into the water today. Do you know the little blue boat that I'm talking about? She has been restored to her former glory. So I'm asking you this evening, what have you restored to its former glory? Do let me know, 0438 922 936. That's the text line. But if you want to give me a call and tell me all about the restoration to the former glory of whatever item you've restored, do give me a call, 1300 222 936. A huge few hours for you, as always. Quiz, last quiz of the week, Wednesday night from 7:05. Remember, you do need to call to play. Quiz as usual. I'm, of course, filling in for Helen Shield, but I add my Jono's bonus music round.

people seem to like it. I hope they do. Let me know. After 8 o'clock tonight, a regular pop culture talk. What if there was no Song of Summer? When I was young, in my house as a kid, we always had a Song of Summer, and my brother and I would kind of discuss, compete for which song, which recent pop rock song was going to be that summer's Song of Summer. Was that just in our house or yours too? Well, what if those days were gone? No Song of Summer. Record companies are not expecting their artists to write a banger on an album. I'll tell you all about that in pop culture after eight. And if you're a keen dance enthusiast, this one's for you. The Tasmanian Dance Expo kicks off tomorrow right here in Hobart. I'll be catching up with the Tasmanian directors of the expo who have conquered the international dance industry, dancing for the likes of, and not limited to, mind you, Katy Perry, Taylor Swift, Jennifer Lopez, the list goes on. I'll let you know how you or one of your loved ones can get involved this weekend. Everyone is welcome at the Tasmanian Dance Expo. For now, though, do let me know, what have you restored to its former glory? The little blue boat is getting a gussy up. It's 22 minutes to 7. Some music first. John O'Hara here with you. This is Sam Brown. Stop. You're on 936 ABC Hobart.

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1: Alan Jones was a broadcasting powerhouse. 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
0: What have you restored to its former glory? I wonder, have you heard about, or indeed have you been following, the story of the Little Blue Boat? If you need a reminder, the Sea Breeze, known affectionately by Hobartians as the Little Blue Boat, has returned to the water today in Franklin, south of Hobart. Earlier today, Joel Reinberger spoke to Colin Attrill, whose father was the original owner and maker of the Sea Breeze, or the Little Blue Boat, asking him what it's been like to see the vessel be wrecked 2 years ago to its current state today.
3: Devastation when it finally, you know, floundered there against the side of the pier, and Dad was heartbroken and everything. And then of course it got a new lease of life with Cody and the boys down at the centre. Because by then we didn't actually own it; we'd parted company with it, hoping that it had gone to a good, you know, a new lease in life. And Dad, being old and getting older, and unable to use it, in the family in the same situation. So we were looking forward to it having a new lease of life when, through circumstances, it ended up down at Franklin, and it has got a new lease in life, and it's now looking splendid.
4: How does it feel to know that your little blue boat is back in the water?
3: It's fabulous. That is just fabulous news. That it's the people down there are fabulous. They've done a great job. The family's so proud and thankful. That it's just unfortunate Dad missed it by a few weeks, because he's only just passed. But everyone is so thankful to the fact that they've put it back together and put it back in the water, and it's going to be used. There are people talking about all sorts of things to put it back into use. Some day sailing and some sail training and some other bits. Let's see where it goes. It's an exciting next chapter for the Little Blue Boat.
0: Colin Attrill there, whose father Robin owned the Sea Breeze, chatting with Joel Reinberger this afternoon. And now I've got Cody Horgan on the line, lead trainer and manager of the Wooden Boat Centre, who's been leading the restoration of the Little Blue Boat over the past 18 months. Good evening, Cody.
5: G'day there. Thanks for having me.
0: Of course. What's it like getting to hear that from people who grew up with this boat? You know, it's so well loved.
5: Oh, that was beautiful. It was really lovely to hear. You're such a lovely guy. And to hear that about the school and the wooden boats there and the work we've done, it's really uplifting. So, yeah, really nice to hear it. Cheers. Mm.
0: And a really special day for you, I imagine, Cody. This is a long time coming. You've been working, you and your team have been working on this for the better part of 18 months, I believe.
5: That's right. It's been such a long day as well. I just got home about an hour ago. Put my slippers on. I got a champagne in my hand, ready to go. After the conversation. It's been a long 18 months, as you say. It's gone through a lot of changes, and she's brilliant. The team have done a great job. I'm really fortunate for such great volunteers, staff, and students.
0: Do you remember, Cody, when you first became aware of the Sea Breeze or the Little Blue Boat?
5: I'd seen it, you know, I've driven past it and I'd seen it and sort of wondered. And then I'd seen a few articles online and on the news about the Blue Boat prior to its more recent damage. And, I was aware of it, but not, you know, I didn't know how much the people of Hobart really loved it.
0: Mm-mm. And as I mentioned in my introduction, you manage the Wooden Boat Centre where the restoration has taken place. Can you take us through what kind of work has gone into the boat? I mean, I know there's many, many details, but some of the kind of bigger ticket items that you've been working on with the team?
5: You bet. So with this particular boat, I've had volunteers working on her, as well as students who have been learning part of the program on the vessel, and I've had paid staff do some more of the technical aspects of the restoration. So

with the volunteers, they've been putting ribs in, they've been stripping paint, they've put a new stem on the vessel, they've put a new deck on the vessel, rebuilt part of the cabin. A lot of great work. Whereas the students, the two students from last year, we taught them how to put planks on the boat, cable planking, and they replaced those. And did a great job there. They splined the boat, so they finalized the waterproofness of the vessel, I guess. And and then the more technical aspects of putting a motor in and the electronics and all the parts of the motor installation were done by professionals just to make sure it was going to work and be safe for everyone. So with the volunteers, they've been putting ribs in, they've been stripping paint, they've put a new stem on the vessel, they've put a new deck on the vessel, rebuilt part of the cabin. A lot of great work. Whereas the students, the two students from last year, we taught them how to put planks on the boat, cable planking, and they replaced those. And did a great job there. They splined the boat.

0: more technical aspects of putting a motor in, and the electronics and all the parts of the motor installation were done by professionals just to make sure it was going to work and be safe for whoever uses it.
1: Cody, I understand that there was much discussion around which hue of blue was chosen for
0: right?
1: the Seabreeze. Tell me about those discussions and how on earth did you come to a decision? Because I imagine you've got, you know, six or seven colours that are very similar in front of you, and everyone's kind of voting for their favourite, and you kind of forget which one's which, right?
0: Well, I knew if I didn't get it right, I was going to get my backside kicked, and so it had to be perfect. And there's no better way to make sure you get the right color than put out a poll and online. So we used Facebook for that, and we got so many responses. It was brilliant. But yeah, I guess I had this thing I called the murder board, which had all these different colors on it that people got to choose from with an alphabetic letter next to the color. And yeah, Bondi Blue was the one that got the most votes.
1: Bondi Blue.
0: So.
1: I love that. I love that. I'm
0: Yeah, not
1: speaking
0: very
1: with,
0: Tasmanian, I realise.
1: yeah, Australian at least.
0: Yes.
1: Maybe we'll get her to Bondi at some point. I don't know. You know, who knows where the Seabreeze's future leads.
0: You bet. I might just get the paint company to change the name to a little Seabreeze Blue.
1: Seabreeze Blue, I like it. I'm speaking with Cody Horgan, who's the lead trainer and manager at the Wooden Boat Centre and has been instrumental in the restoration of the Seabreeze, or the Little Blue Boat, as she's affectionately known. You are, of course, listening to 936 ABC Hobart. I'm John O'Hara on the evenings program. You mentioned the volunteers, Cody, and, of course, professionals that worked on the boat. How many people are we talking have kind of had a hand in getting her back to ship shop shape?
0: Oh, I'm thinking about 12 to 15. I have five hardcore volunteers who come on a weekly basis. Some of them twice a week. Nick, Rob, Steve, and Janara. And they've been brilliant. They've just come every week for 2 days. They've put their heart and soul into it. And they've loved it. And then I've had two students previous that. I've got another, actually, a younger volunteer who comes in, and he just strips paint. He's amazing. And Brendan, he just goes through it. He wakes up at 4 in the morning, does the postal service, and then comes and strips paint. So
1: wow.
0: He's amazing.
1: Wow.
0: Yeah, right?
1: Good young kids doing good things, right?
0: Right? Who would think?
1: Yeah.
0: It's great. And then I've got four apprentices, and so two of them have been helping with a bit of the painting work to do some of the painting in between the volunteers' painting work. And so that's been really, really good. And then I've got staff like Jack himself and professional volunteers who have professional jobs and wiring, electricity. So Peter's been on there. And yeah, it's been a great mixture of people. Gavin, I've got a helicopter technician looking after the engine. So, yeah, it's amazing.
1: A true team effort. What do you think it is about this particular little boat that's really captured the community's, you know, love and admiration? Because it really does feel like, you know, we're all so invested. We've spoken about it on nearly every program today here at ABC Hobart.
0: Yeah, it's amazing. I don't know. It's funny. I talk to people, it's like, you know, famous boats are famous because they've gone somewhere amazing, or they've done some amazing thing, or they've been designed by an amazing person or built by an amazing person. This is just an everyday boat, you know. It's just but it was always there. I think that's the thing. It was always at Montrose Bay, always floating, and people just knew it was going to be a good day if it was floating. And it was there. I've had some Facebook comments recently about people saying, you know, it's not the same without it there. You know, we want it back.
1: And so can we see her? We can see her now. Is she back in the original spot in Montrose, or where can we see her?
0: The boat's not finished yet, so I had to kick it out of the shed, basically, because I've got another boat that had to come in for my one-year students to work on, so I needed a project for them inside. My poor volunteers will have to work outside now to complete the restoration of the little Seabreeze. Basically, it needs to be painted inside, the mast needs to be repaired, and there needs to be a bit of a fit-out and some other things. So, yeah, a lot of work here. We're not quite finished.
1: Okay, so it's not available to just be seen by the public at the moment?
0: Well, if they come to the boat school, they can come and do a tour or come and have a look around the boat school. But it's there at the boat centre in Franklin, so everyone's welcome. But what we'll do, I think, is we'll get it ready for the Wooden Boat Festival next year, the Australian Wooden Boat Festival, and we'll take it there. It'll be on display, and then we're going to pass it on to the new owners, who are yet to be decided on.
1: Well, I've just had a text message in, Cody, from Ross in Lenna Valley saying, the little blue boat should lead the parade of sail at the Wooden Boat Festival. She'll definitely be there.
0: Oh, I love that idea. It'll definitely be there. You betcha.
1: Yeah. It's a real example of community at its very best. Would you agree with that, Cody?
0: Oh, absolutely. I mean, it's just, if you were there to

0: You were saying that we had about 100 people. I mean, I don't know how, people like Trump count people, but I know we had 100 people there. It was a great turnout. And they're people that just wanted to see a bit of iconic Tasmanian, maritime heritage go in the water. It was great. So, no, people love it. And it was a great day.
1: Well, congratulations on a successful relaunch, Cody. We'll speak to you, I'm sure, again about the ongoing work with Seabreeze and the little blue boat, as she's affectionately known around here.
0: You betcha. And if I could say one thing, we're running short of is funds, and I know it's pretty hard. There's people doing hard out there, but we put our heart and soul of the thing, and the one thing we don't have is money. So if we are a DGR registered organization, if people have too much money, which I doubt it these days, we'd really appreciate any donations possible. It'd be
1: Of
0: awesome
1: course.
0: to
1: And
0: give.
1: if people that are listening would like to donate some money, how would they get in touch with you? Just at the Wooden Boat Centre? Is there a website or a Facebook
0: Yeah, we
1: page or
0: have a
1: something?
0: we do. We have a web. We have the our own website. They can log in, just look up the Wooden Boat Centre, and or they can give us a phone call. The phone number's there on the website, but it'd be much appreciated. We've just got to pay for things like the crane today and stuff, and yeah, we just haven't got that kind of cash, unfortunately. But look,
1: Okay. I reckon
0: hate asking for
1: you'll
0: money.
1: get a few generous Tasmanians helping you out, I reckon, Cody.
0: Yeah, cheers, mate. Appreciate it. Thanks very much for having me.
1: Of course. Cody Horgan there, lead trainer and manager of the Wooden Boat Centre, very much instrumental in the restoration of Seabreeze, the little blue boat. What are your memories of her? Do let me know. 0438 922 936. Now, before it became an icon of Montrose, Colin Attrill grew up with the little blue boat. Here's a little more of what he told Joel Rheinberger earlier today on the afternoon's programme.
2: So I and my sisters and my younger brother, we all worked on the boat in the shed and spent many an hour helping our father, Robin, put the dream together so that it went in the water.
3: How long did the building take?
2: 5 to 8 years, I suspect. I'm not really sure on that. It took a long time. It was seemed to always be in the shed and then in the yard. And then one day it finally went on a truck and went in the water, and we went, oh, it's done.
3: Did you have many adventures on it?
2: We were always down the channel, and Cygnet fishing competitions were always a big one. My grandparents lived down at Cygnet, so we would always go down and see my grandmother, who loved fishing, and we were always out down the channel somewhere, down to Dover or Cygnet or Kettering or Barnes Bay, somewhere. We were always somewhere in the boat fishing, and having time away.
3: It became quite a landmark. How did people react when you'd say, oh, that's actually our boat?
2: Oh, it's amazing. I still get amazing when people go, the little blue boat, and you go, oh, yeah. And then when they find out it was Dad's and it was ours, our family boat, people are just amazed. They're just like, oh, the connection, because the community connection to the little blue boat is just stunning. The number of people, it's just amazing that know it for one reason or another. It's just been a legend of a boat in Montrose.
3: What was your family reaction when it founded?
1: That's Joel Rheinberger speaking with Colin Attrill earlier today on the afternoon's program about the little blue boat. What are your memories of her? Do let me know. 0438 922 936. That's the number to text. And while you're there, do let me know what you have restored to its former glory. Anthony in North Hobart has said, in 1990, I bought a 1954 MG Magnet with the help of a friend. I worked on the interior and we restored it to its former glory. It was British Racing Green. Oh, I love that, Anthony. Let me know, what have you restored to its former glory? Here's some cold chisel for you before we head to the ABC 7 o'clock news. And then we're quizzing after that. Remember, you got a call to play.

0: side. Ooh, that'll get you going, won't it? Now it is ABC News time, 7 o'clock bulletin, after which we will play the ABC Evenings Quiz.
1: ABC News, good evening. I'm Ashley Barraclough. Japan's government has broken its silence on the political uproar over Prime Minister Anthony Albanese's melons comment on a podcast, with Tokyo's ambassador in Canberra playing down the significance of the episode. Here's Foreign Affairs reporter Stephen Jejets.
2: In a statement, Japan's ambassador to Australia, Kazuhiro Suzuki, told the ABC the Japanese government was aware of the reporting in the media on the podcast. "We've been informed by the Australian side that Prime Minister Albanese did not make the comments the way that's been reported," he said in a statement. In any case, the dinner hosted by Prime Minister Albanese during the Prime Minister's visit to Australia was held in a very relaxed atmosphere. The ambassador also said the dinner helped build a relationship of trust between the two leaders.
1: Overseas, human rights groups in Israel have appealed for urgent help for two Palestinian families who've been trapped by Israeli settlers in their homes in the occupied West Bank. The BBC's Yoland Nell reports.
3: Extremist settlers from a nearby outpost set up a new base by two Palestinian homes in the village of Kusra, south of Nablus, on Sunday. They cut off the power and water supply and stopped seven people living inside, including two young girls, from entering or leaving. After the Palestinian families initially called the Israeli military for help, soldiers were filmed praying with the settlers at the structure they'd erected. 2 days later, the army allowed an ambulance to take away one Palestinian child for medical treatment and deliver food. An Israeli military statement described recent actions by Israeli civilians in the area as illegal, reprehensible, and unacceptable.
1: Back home, a Tasmanian Supreme Court judge says a former professional cricket player's standing as a sports person enabled him to commit sexual abuse against a young person. Scott Wallen reports.
4: Aaron William Summers was sentenced in the Supreme Court in Hobart today for two counts of the sexual abuse of a young person and one count of grooming. Summers sexually abused a 15-year-old girl in Hobart in 2018 after meeting her at a Hobart Hurricanes cricket game. The grooming refers to their social media contact between 2018 and 2021. In court today, he was sentenced to 2.5 years, suspended after 10 months. Justice Helen Wood told the court his role as a sports person gave him contact with young people and enabled the commission of his crimes. She said Summers understands the harm he has caused and is working towards rehabilitation.
1: A Tasmanian woman has avoided jail time for causing a head-on crash which significantly injured her son and a married couple. Monty Jacker reports.
5: 38-year-old Samantha Janine Hall was overtaking on the Tasman Highway near Sorel in April 2024 when her vehicle collided head-on with a car travelling in the opposite direction. The couple in the other vehicle suffered significant injuries, which they say have caused them to live in constant pain while affecting their enjoyment of life and ability to work. Hall and her son were also severely injured. She pleaded guilty to 3 counts of negligent driving, causing grievous bodily harm. In the Hobart Magistrates Court today, she was disqualified from driving for 12 months and given a 5-month suspended prison sentence.
1: To sport, Pat Cummins has named the Australian men's team for its first test side ahead of a mammoth 12 months of cricket. Miles Holbrook-Walk has the details.
6: The big news ahead of Test cricket's return to Darwin is that Scott Boland is the odd man out. Josh Hazlewood returning to the bowling attack that's been the envy of the cricket world for close to a decade. All-rounders Cam Green and Bo Webster will both feature together in a side that sees top opening batter and local boy Jake Weatherald retain his spot to play in Darwin's first Test match in 22 years. They'll face Bangladesh across a 2-match series. Tomorrow is the first of at least 20 tests over 12 months for the men's team, involving matchups against New Zealand, South Africa and England.
1: Tasmania's weather. There's a gale warning for the southeast and southwest coasts and a strong wind warning for remaining coastal waters except the Upper East Coast. For the state tomorrow, showers about the west, central plateau and south, mostly fine elsewhere. West to northwesterly winds, gusty at times. For the population centres tomorrow, Burnie 15 degrees in a shower or two, Devonport 15 and partly cloudy, Launceston 16 and partly cloudy, and Hobart 16 and a possible shower. It's currently 11 degrees in Burnie, 9 in Devonport and Launceston, and 10 in Hobart. 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
12: Ease into evenings with John O'Hara.
0: Indeed. Ease into your evening with me. It's 7:05. Thank you for joining the program. If you're a regular listener, you will know that 7:05 on a Wednesday can only mean one thing. It is time to quiz. Between now and the 8 p.m. news bulletin, ABC News Bulletin, we will quiz. The first question for this evening's quiz picks up where last night's left off. Jono's bonus music round. And here is the question. American band Blondie had a number one hit in both the UK and the US with what song referencing the tide? American band Blondie had a number one hit in both the UK and the US with what song referencing the tide? That's the first question from Jono's bonus music round in the ABC Evenings quiz. Also asking you this evening, what have you restored to its former glory? Can be anything. An old car, a shack, an heirloom, piece of jewellery, maybe a coin that you brought back to sparkle. What have you restored to its former glory? How long did it take you? Did you work alone? Did you work in a team? What did you learn in the process? Patience? Was it a nightmare? Or was it the most joyful experience? And do you restore things as a bit of a hobby? Of course, this is all keeping in line with the relaunch of Seabreeze, the little blue boat, relaunched today in the south of the state. Relaunched to her former glory, restored over 18 months. A team of people, community volunteers, professionals, all helped. A helicopter engineer even helped. So what did you restore to its former glory? The number to text me is 0438 922 936. You can also give me a call on 1300 222 936. After 8 p.m. tonight, it is our pop culture regular segment where we break down a few things making news. What if I told you that there was a universe?

0: university in America that was launching a degree in content creation. Have we lost the plot, or is a degree in content creation a good thing? I will be speaking with our pop culture expert on what this means after 8 o'clock tonight. And then after 9, if dancing is your thing, the Tasmanian Dance Expo is kicking off from Friday in the south of the state. And two very successful, famous even, Tasmanian dancers, the directors of the expo, are dropping by after rehearsals to tell me all about it. Now, between them, they have danced for the likes of Katy Perry, Jennifer Lopez, Taylor Swift, and they're bringing their expertise and their famous friends to Tassie this weekend. That is after 9. But I am also asking you, as I mentioned, what have you restored to its former glory? And also, quiz time. It is quiz time in just a moment.
1: Feeling very nervous.
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0: First question of the ABC Evenings Quiz for your Wednesday night is American band, Blondie, had a number one hit in both the UK and the US with what song referencing the tide? To play, you need to call 1300 222 936. Good evening and welcome to the quiz for those of you that have never played before. Great to have you along. For those that have played many times, great to have you back. Now, every evening between now and the 8 p.m. news bulletin, we quiz. You will hear questions from the following categories in no particular order and not necessarily exclusive to, because some of them cross over: general knowledge, nature, words, entertainment, sport, food, and of course, Tasmaniana. For those of you that know me well, many of you do, I like to shake it up and add a bonus music round when I'm on for Helen Shield. So we are adding a music round to the quiz this evening. That is where the first question lies. Which American band, the American band Blondie, had a number one hit in both the UK and the US with what song referencing the tide? You need to call to play 1300 222 936. I must let you know that all the questions you hear tonight are written with and for you in mind. Helen Shield has set the bar very high. We do not take questions from the national ABC bucket where all the quiz questions go. We write them for you. So I hope you feel lucky and I hope you want to play. The rules are very simple. I ask you a question. If you know the answer, instead of yelling at the radio, you give me a call. And you do need to call to play. You can text me as well, but to play, you have to call. The number is 1-300-222-936. We will have a chat because, you know, it's 7 o'clock somewhere and it's the evening. Things are relaxed. Tonight I'll ask you, what have you restored to its former glory? And if you get the answer right, you will hear this sound tonight. And you will continue on to the next round. You will keep continuing on as long as you get the answers right. If you do get all of the answers right, right up to the 8 o'clock news, you are the winner. The person who gets the last answer right before the 8 p.m. ABC news is the winner. But if you get the question wrong, you will hear this sound. End of the sauce bottle. And we will look forward to welcoming you back at another time. Now, if you win, of course, you do get full bragging rights and a little gift from us. And that changes from night to night. You get to choose. My producer, Isabel Howard, and I have one request. You can use the brains trust of your home or your car or the hall that you're in, whoever you're with. But please do not Google the answers. We know when you're Googling and that's cheating. So please use the brain trust, but please do not Google because that is cheating. All right. Who

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The first question is from Jono's bonus music round. American band Blondie had a number one hit in both the UK and the US with what song referencing the tide? To play, you need to call me 1-300-222-936. Let's get quizzical, my friends.

0: 13 minutes past seven. I've asked the first question from Jono's bonus music round. American band Blondie had a number one hit in the UK and the US with what song referencing the tide? Regular caller Brenda has given us a buzz. Good evening, Brenda.
1: Good evening.
0: From Cambridge, how are you this evening?
1: Good.
0: Now, I need to let you know, Brenda, that Joe in Sloping, Maine, has left a magazine for you from last week. We're going to send it out to you. Isn't that kind?
1: That is kind, yes.
0: Do you know Joe in Sloping, Maine?
1: No. We've got to know each other via this quiz game, you might say.
0: That's what we love, ABC listeners coming together because of our quiz.
1: That's right.
0: Now, Joe, Brenda, I get confused who I'm speaking to now. Brenda in Cambridge, do you have memories of the little blue boat?
1: I remember seeing a couple of occasions, yes.
0: Yeah. Were you aware that today was the relaunch of the Seabreeze, the little blue boat?
1: Yes, I heard that, yes. Mm-hmm.
0: Have you ever restored anything, you know, back to its former glory, Brenda?
1: No, not on that scale, no.
0: No, I mean, it doesn't need to be a big ticket item. You could have just restored something little.
1: Well, I can't think of anything offhand, actually.
0: Oh, that's okay. That's okay, Brenda. All right, let's get into this question number one. From Jono's bonus music round, Brenda, American band Blondie had a number one hit in both the UK and the US with what song referencing the tide? Do you know the answer to this one, Brenda?
1: Not really, no. I've heard of the song, but I just can't put a name to it.
0: Do you remember the chorus? The lyric has tide in it.
1: Yeah, I realise that. Keeping the tide.
0: Oh, Brenda, I'm so sorry. End of the sauce bottle. That is not the one. You stay on the line, though, and we'll get this magazine to you. Thanks for calling. Nice to talk to you again.
1: Okay, thank you.
0: Bye. Brenda in Cambridge there. Not quite getting the answer right with the first question for the ABC Evenings quiz from Jono's bonus music round. American band Blondie had a number one hit in both the UK and the US with what song referencing the tide? Remember, you do need to call to play, and that number is 1-300-222-936. We'll have a chat. I'll ask you, what have you restored to its former glory? I've just had a text in saying, I restored myself to its former glory by travelling around Australia and taking a good look at myself, and I feel quite liberated. Thank you so much. I love that text. What have you restored to its former glory? Do get in touch with the program. For now, though, Paul Blackwall is in the studio on the line. Good evening, Paul.
2: Hey, how you doing?
0: I'm good, mate. We've spoken before many, many months ago now. Tell me, what have you restored to its former glory?
2: Oh, look, nothing exciting, like the old coffee table and, I didn't restore it, but there's like, I've got like an old Blackwood 100-year-old dresser that used to be in my dad's garage, like when I was a kid.
0: Yeah.
2: And unbeknownst to me, he actually went and got it professionally restored and somehow I've got it now.
0: It's like, you've got it. See, this is what's so beautiful about restoring these things, especially if they've kind of been passed down through the family. It's like a little piece of your dad, right?
2: Yeah, well, it's like stuff you can't buy now. Like everything, like, you know, ready to assemble. And if you do want to pay for the good stuff, you do pay a good dollar. So it's just nice to have some old furniture that you can't buy these days.
0: Yeah, and that you can't really put a price on the memories of those pieces of furniture, hey?
2: Yeah, I guess. I mean, if someone was going to offer me a couple of grand for it, yeah, sure.
0: I like it. You can't. There's no price, but you know, there actually is a price if it was a good one.
2: It looks better than what I used to have in the position that it's in now. So yeah.
0: And of course, this is all because we've been speaking about the little blue boat. Do you have memories of the little blue boat, Paul?
2: No, I don't even know what the little blue boat is. It was.
0: Down here in the south of the state, Little Sea Breeze is the actual name, but affectionately known as the Little Blue Boat. And it was people used to drive past it in near Montrose, and it's been restored anyway. But maybe you'll see it one day, because she's headed back to the water. A bit more work to do, and then she'll be back in the water. All right, it's 18 minutes past 7. You're listening to 936 ABC Hobart and ABC Northern Tasmania. John O'Hara here with you on the evening's program. I've got Paul on the line. He is going to have a stab at question number one from the ABC Evenings quiz. It's from Jono's bonus music round. The question is, American band Blondie had a number one hit in both the UK and the US with what song referencing the tide, Paul? Do you know the answer to this one?
2: Yes, I do. There should be more music quizzes. Yeah, it should be The Tide Is High.
0: The Tide Is High.

0: a Blondie fan, Paul?
1: Oh, somewhat. Like, I might have a Blondie's Greatest Hits CD. You know, like, I'm not right into all their, you know, obscure stuff. Mm. But, like, I know their hits and, yeah.
0: I like that one. I think the Titus Heart's good.
1: Sure. Yeah. It'd be up there in my top five. Sure.
0: Good, good. And I love that you like a music round. I do too. I love a music round in a quiz. So I've taken the liberty to add a bit of a music round while Helen's off having a holiday.
1: Yeah, well, good. Like the next nine questions would be good if they were music. Tasmaniana always, like, stumps me, which is embarrassing because I've lived here all my life.
0: Oh, well, that's good to hear because it stumps me too. And they're hard questions to come up with. Helen's very good at finding the Tasmaniana questions. I do struggle a little bit. She's helped me out. She's left me some good ones. So if we get there, I'll have my fingers crossed for you, Paul.
1: Yeah, cheers.
0: All right, let's move on to question number two. It's from the nature category, Paul. And the question is this. What is the name of the only continent with no native land snakes? That question again. What is the name of the only continent in the world with no native land snakes? The number to call if you know the answer and hope that Paul doesn't is 1-300-222-936. Remember, you do need to call to play. But for now, it is Paul's first right of refusal. What is the name of the only continent with no native land snakes, Paul?
1: I'm assuming it's Antarctica.
0: Let's see. Yeah, you're a winner. I mean, by process of elimination, right? It's very cold there. Not snakes. Snakes, I don't think, would like it.
1: Yeah, look, like I know there's a few countries that don't have snakes, but, yeah, when you say continents, I haven't heard of a snake in Antarctica, so, yes.
0: Yeah. Was it an educated guess or were you 100% sure?
1: 90%, I guess. Yeah. I was probably 100% sure.
0: Hey, Paul, last night, I don't know if you were listening, we were speaking a lot about the census. Did you have any trouble getting yours done or all done and dusted?
1: I did mine, I think, the night after I received it in the mail because all I do is, you know, like I just sit back, listen to the ABC during the week. So, yeah.
0: You don't want it to get in the way of your ABC listening.
1: Oh, no, like I do it while I'm listening to it.
0: Yeah, good-o. And you did it old school on paper?
1: No, it was on my phone.
0: Yeah, me too. Yeah, there was a bit of glitchiness going on apparently last night, but hopefully people have rectified the problem. The census hotline was available and, you know, people have still been able to do it today. So I'm glad you got it done. It's 23 minutes past 7, Paul. One moment.
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0: Question number three, ABC Evenings Quiz for your Wednesday night. I've got Paul and Blackwall on the line. Two for two. This next question, Paul, is from the food category. I reckon you'll know this one. It's one of my favourite foods. What is the German word for a meat cutlet, often breaded and fried? That again. What is the German word, Paul, for a meat cutlet often breaded and fried?
1: I'll go out on a limb and say a schnitzel.
0: Schnitty. Paul, are you a fan of a schnitty?
1: Oh, yeah, for sure.
0: I love a schnitty. I love a schnitty. Are you a fan of a schnitty at the pub, Paul?
1: Yes, I am, and it might be controversial. Like, I'm not a huge fan of the palmy. Like, I just prefer a schnitty with, like, mushroom gravy.
0: I agree, Paul. And, do you know, because I feel Palmer is good, but sometimes I feel like, depending on who makes it, you know, it can all be a bit much. There's the ham, there's the cheese, there's the sauce, and it all gets a bit confused, whereas with a schnitzel, it's if the bread and the you know, it's been fried well, you still taste the meat and a love, as you say, a lovely sauce, but a simple, I like a mushroom kind of gravy sauce or a peppery sauce over it.
1: Sure, I'm hearing you. Yeah. Mm.
0: If you go to the pub and you get your schnitty and they inevitably say, Paul, would you like that with chips and salad or mash and veggies? Which one would you choose?
1: To be fair, I normally go mash and veggies.
0: You do? Okay.
1: Yeah, just because it's, you know, like a single guy living by himself. You never know when you're going to get your next lot of veggies. So, yeah.
0: We were speaking last night about single guys living on their own. I am one of those as well. And I wonder, because I am very much partial to this, a bachelor's handbag. Do you get a cook chook from the store on a regular basis?
1: Sure. Like, how good's that?
0: I know. I get sometimes two a week, Paul. That can last you four meals, a chook, if it's just you.
1: Look, and because I live like not far from the Exeter Bakery, and they've got like some of the, like, they are the best bakery ever, and the old bachelor's handbag, Exeter Bakery bread. Oh. I probably shouldn't be advertising on the ABC.
0: That's okay. Local, yeah. It's local. Yeah. Now, bachelor. Do you just hack into it like a raccoon, or do you cut it up nicely?
1: I normally rip the skin off, like, and just crack into the skin while I'm making my sandwiches, but I also do like to chuck a bit of coleslaw in it.
0: Yeah, delicious. Homemade coleslaw or do you buy that?
1: My mum's homemade coleslaw, which is unbeatable, but second best, I just go up to the local grocery store and just get a little tub of that.
0: What's so special about your mum's coleslaw? What does she put in it that makes it, you know, the best?
1: She puts in like two different, like a salad cream and some sort of mayo-y thing, you know, like two different ones. But I think she puts a little bit of red capsicum in there. But it's just the balance. Like, it's, you've got to have that little bit of tartness, but not too much. Like, just, you know, like sometimes it can be a bit dry, but no, mum's got a nail.
0: Yeah, she's been doing it forever. And there's nothing like mum's meals. You know, I think there's some things that your mum does because you've just eaten them your whole life. That's like your mum's spag bol, the best.
1: Yeah, well, look, I mean, I'm a bit biased, but

0: my mum is probably one of the best cooks ever.
1: Oh, what's your mum's name?
0: She can do anything. She can do anything. Like, her mum was a great cook. I think she actually used to work as a cook, my grandmother.
1: Mm.
0: And it's just rubbed off on mum. Like, a roast, like, anything. anything.
1: Love it.
0: Anything you want, she can do.
1: What's your mum's name?
0: Pat.
1: Pat. Would she be listening?
0: She won't, but when I go and see her on the weekend, I'll replay it on the ABC.
1: Yes, that's good. You play it on the ABC Listen app. That's a good little plug for our app. I've just had a text in from Jenny saying, is it a bachelor's handbag, John, or an emotional support animal? I like that, Jenny. I like that a lot. All right, Paul, let's get into question number 4, ABC Evenings Quiz, 28 minutes past 7. It's from the sport category. Are you a sporty guy, Paul?
0: Look, I really used to be, but these days, like, I like my cricket. I watched the World Cup when it was on. Mm. My footy team's not doing so well.
1: What's your footy team?
0: The Kangas.
1: The Kangas. All right. Well, this is not a Kangas question, but here's the question.
0: Last minute switch, you could change it.
1: No. That's breaking the rules. Here is your question, number 4 from the sport category. Prior to his role at the helm of the Tasmanian Devils, which AFL club did Brendan Gale play for and become CEO of? That question again. Prior to his role at the helm of the Tassie Devils, which AFL club did Brendan Gale play for and become CEO of? If you know the answer, please give us a call, 1300 222 936. But I have to ask Paul first. Do you know the answer to this one, Paul?
0: Yeah, it's my brother's favourite team, Richmond.
1: Richmond, you're smashing me. Well, there you go. Your brother, would you have known that if it wasn't your brother's team, do you reckon?
0: Yeah, I would have. Brendan Gale, like, Tassie legend, and because he's like the CEO or whatever he is of the Devils now, like, it's in the news. So, yeah, unless you've been living under a rock, you should have known that.
1: Yeah, I agree. I'm not even a big footy guy, but I knew that one. 7:30 on your Wednesday evening, 936 ABC Hobart, ABC Northern Tasmania. We're up to question number 5 of the ABC Evenings Quiz from the general knowledge category. Paul in Blackwall is on the line. He's telling me about his mum's cooking, best ever. Pat. G'day, Pat. She'll be listening at the replay. What's your favourite meal? You mentioned the roast, but is that the favourite meal that your mum cooks, whips up?
0: Oh, look, roast lamb is pretty hard to beat. Like, and she'll have, like, mint sauce, and she'll have gravy if you want that as well. And then you've got all the roast potatoes, pumpkin, Brussels sprouts. She doesn't eat them, but we do. Carrots, peas, like, it's just like, it's full on, like, it's awesome.
1: Is it a regular fixture? Like, do you have one a week, one a fortnight, one a month with the fam?
0: We try and go and see her every Sunday, but she's involved with the RSL club out at Westbury.
1: Mm-hmm.
0: So she, every now and again, she's got, like, other commitments, so we have to give it a pass or...
1: Yeah.
0: You know, so, but we try and catch up at, you know, most weekends. Yeah.
1: Gorgeous. Well, if anyone from the RSL in Westbury is listening to the program tonight, big g'day from me and Paul on ABC Evenings. Let's get into question number 5, Paul. General knowledge. Here it is. In literature, who wrote the novel The Handmaid's Tale? That question again. In literature, who wrote the novel The Handmaid's Tale, Paul in Blackwall?
0: Look, I've got no idea.
1: Oh, no. Don't even want to have a stab.
0: The Handmaid's Tale. Male or female? Can you tell me that?
1: I'll give you that. Female.
0: The Handmaid's Tale. I've heard of it, but I could not tell you. I'm sorry.
1: All right, well.
0: Good luck to the next person and have a great night.
1: Edge of the sauce bottle. Thanks, Paul. Talk soon.
0: Yeah, cheers.
1: Paul in Blackwall there. Stumped him with question number 5 of the ABC Evenings Quiz.

0: is from the general knowledge category. In literature, who wrote The Handmaid's Tale? To play, you need to call me 1300 222 936.
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0: Question number 5 of the ABC Evenings Quiz. We play right up to the ABC 8pm news. From the general knowledge category, I've just knocked Paul from Blackwall out, and a big hello to his mum, Pat. The question from the general knowledge category is, in literature, who wrote The Handmaid's Tale? To play, you need to call me on 1300 222 936. Adam James in Hobart has done just that. Good evening, Adam.
5: Yeah, hi.
0: Before we get to the question, what have you restored to its former glory in your lifetime, Adam?
5: I'm sorry, you just threw me. You're asking me questions. Sorry, I don't do questions after work. May I have the question, please, for the quiz?
0: Oh, sure. Just trying to get to know you a bit.
5: I understand. It's a generational difference, young man. In my day, we used to go to work and have fun after work, but now young people have to enjoy their work and have fun at work, so it all becomes an amalgam. Thank you.
0: All right, general knowledge. In literature, who wrote The Handmaid's Tale, Adam, in Hobart?
5: I think that was Margaret Atwood.
0: Yes, I do believe you are correct. Have you read the book, Adam?
5: No.
0: A fan of Margaret Atwood's work?
5: Not since about 1988, I think, what she published then put me off.
0: Righto.
5: Before that, yeah, really, really, really something.
0: Okay. So what have you read of her work?
5: Oh God, that was last millennia. I can't remember, mate. That was a long time ago.
0: Okay. Adam in Hobart, let's go to question number 6, entertainment.
5: Good idea.
0: Category. On the 60s show Get Smart, Maxwell Smart was a spy for Control. What was his agent number? I'll ask that question again. And if you know the answer, then please call me 1300 222 936. From the entertainment category, on the 60s show Get Smart, Maxwell Smart was a spy for Control. What was his agent number, Adam James in Hobart?
5: Yeah, that was Maxwell Smart, agent 86.
0: Ah. Well, you must have watched a bit of Get Smart in your time, if you know the answer to that one, Adam.
5: Yeah, I got a DVD player a few years ago, and I got some discs, and it's quite something. He's got a Sunbeam Alpine sports car, which is quite magnificent.
0: Yeah. Is that the one in the opening credits?
5: I think there's a few different ones, but when he turns up at work in his little sports car, you know.
0: Well, and they still get a spin, the DVDs?
5: Oh, maybe next Christmas, yeah.
0: All right, it is 24 minutes to 8 on your Wednesday night, 936 ABC Hobart and ABC Northern Tasmania. John O'Hara here with you. We are right in the middle of the ABC Evenings Quiz. I am, of course, filling in for Helen Shield. Question number 7, Adam James in Hobart gets first go at this one. It's from the Tasmaniana category. This one stumps people sometimes. How's your Tasmaniana, Adam?
5: I don't know. We're going to find out.
0: All right. What is the name of Tasmania's highest peak? That question again from the Tasmaniana category. What is the name of Tasmania's highest peak? 1300 222 936 is the number to call. Adam James in Hobart, do you know the answer to this one?
5: I really should know the answer to this one. I've got two in mind.
0: Mm-hmm.
5: Before I do, the song is "Living in Glenorchy" by the Cheeky Chaps, played at Mona last weekend. We're really looking forward to hearing that local song. I'll say, I think it's either Mount Ossa or Federation Peak, and I'll say Mount Ossa.
0: Mount Ossa. Let me see. Is that the highest peak in Tasmania?

0: Yes.
1: Have you been around Mount Ossa or up Mount Ossa in your time, Adam?
2: I've seen it from the distance, yeah.
1: Mm. It stands at 1,617 metres above sea level. And of course is located in the Central Highlands within the Cradle Mountain St. Clair National Park District. Are you a hiker? Are you up for those kind of big long walks?
2: I've done a little walking in my time sometimes, yeah.
1: Mount Oss is not on the list though.
2: No, no, I'll leave that to the young folk, yeah.
1: All right, Adam, you're smashing through this. You're up to question number 8. From the words category, it is, of course, 21 minutes to 8 on your Wednesday night. How's your spelling, Adam? Are you a good speller?
2: Oh, I wouldn't have an opinion on my own prowess, but let's give it a whirl, eh?
1: All right. Can you spell karaoke for me, Adam James in Hobart?
2: I can spell it two ways. Two words, C-A-double. No, not karaoke as in karaoke wood. Karaoke. It's a K, carry A, R, K, A, O-K-E.
1: Yeah, just again, can you spell that again? I lost you somewhere in the middle.
2: Yeah, right, here we go. Karaoke, K-A-R. Oh, no, now you're throwing much. I said it once. I answered the question.
1: I need you to spell it again.
2: Give me a red flag. I'll leave it to someone else. Thank you very much for the radio program. The song is Living in Glenorchy by the Cheeky Chaps who played at Mona last weekend. We really need to get them into ABC Studios. Thank you very much.
1: Thanks, Adam. I didn't answer the question correctly. That's okay. Hey, anyone out there know how to spell karaoke? That is question number 8 in the ABC Evenings Quiz. John O'Hara here with you on 936 ABC Hobart and ABC Northern Tasmania. It's 20 minutes to 8. Just knocked out Adam with the spelling of karaoke. If you'd need to, if you know the answer to that one, give me a call. 1-300-222-936. Joe in Sloping, Maine has done just that. Good evening, Joe. Nice to have you on the program again.
3: Hello, how are you going?
1: It's Gav with you as well.
3: Yes, darling, and what's happened to Quizabella tonight?
1: Quizabella is, she's there, Quizabelle Howard. She's working away in the background.
3: I just haven't heard Quizabella, so I thought I've spoken to Quizabella, but haven't heard.
1: I hadn't said it tonight, but I like that. I've never said Quizabella, Joe, so I'm going to add, I say Quizabella, but I like Quizabella. She sounds more fun. I'm gonna change it to Quizabella because you did.
3: It's lovely. Yes.
1: Hey, what have you restored to its former glory? You and Gav surely have restored something to its former glory at some point in your life.
3: All I've got to say is I go to a place in Eubina and I get plants from a sad plant stall.
1: Yes.
3: That are almost dead. And I bring them home and they become alive again.
1: Really? You're a bit of a plant whisperer.
3: Yeah.
1: Why? What do you do? What's your secret tell us?
3: They need nurturing. Yeah. You can't just like stick them out there for sale and think they're going to sell and don't water them or repot them, you know?
1: Yeah. Do you talk to them? Do you talk to them, Joe?
3: The plant.
1: Yeah, you know, is that part of the magic?
3: Oh, yeah. Well, I say hi to them, and Gav's always out in the garden too, restoring with the radio on. So
1: yeah. I guess it's also about, you know, if you're buying plants from a store or, you know, a stall or something that are a little sad. It's about finding the right spot for that particular plant, isn't it? Like where if it likes light or if it likes to be kind of a bit hidden away, you know, are you guys kind of constantly trying to find where the perfect spot is?
3: Oh, I think most of the plants I've got from there have been indoor plants, but I know plants.
1: Is a green, did the green thumb run in your family, Joe?

0: I grew up doing gardening with my nan, actually.
1: Gorgeous. Loved,
0: yeah.
1: Yeah. All right, let's get into question number 8 from the words category, ABC Evenings Quiz. It's a spelling one. How's your spelling, Joe?
0: Oh, up and down.
1: Up and down. All right, well, can you spell the word karaoke?
0: K-A-R-O-K-E. Karaoke.
1: K-A-R-O-K-E. That's what you told me. All good?
0: Mm-hmm.
1: Oh, no, that is wrong. That is wrong. Joe, I'm so sorry. That is not how you spell karaoke. Thanks for calling. We'll speak to you another time.
0: All right. Thanks, mate.
1: Joe in Sloping, Maine there, and Gav. Hope you're having a great evening. I've stumped a few people with karaoke. How can you spell karaoke? Of course, you can use the Brains Trust in your house. Just don't Google it. Give me a call, 1300 222 936. John O'Hara here with you on 936 ABC Hobart and ABC Northern Tasmania. We're up to question number 8 in the ABC Evenings Quiz. It's from the words category. It's a spelling question. Can you please spell karaoke for me? And if you're a fan of karaoke, I'd love to hear about that too. 1300 222 936 is the number to call. And remember, you do need to call to play. I'll also be asking you this evening, what have you restored to its former glory? Can be anything, you know. I love a big ticket item like a car or maybe part of your house, but maybe it's just a chair or a couch or a little coin that's got its sparkle back. An old jacket. Lucy Braden was telling me on the Drive program that she bought an old leather handbag. She restored it to its former glory, spruced it back up, took it for a few spins, and then she sold it off. She made a bit of cash on it. So maybe you've restored something to its former glory that you've made money on. Do let me know. But more importantly, question number eight of the ABC Evenings Quiz is from the words category. It knocked Adam out in Hobart. It knocked Joe and Gav out in Sloping, Maine. And the question is this: How do you spell karaoke? It's a tricky one. You think you know it, but you don't. How do you spell karaoke? The number to call is 1300 222 936. Do call me, 1300 222 936.

0: Bit of thinking music there for the ABC Evenings Quiz, 14 minutes to 8. Question number 8 really stumped people. I know people love karaoke, but how do you spell it? 1-300-222-936 is the number to call. How do you spell karaoke? Also, what have you restored to its former glory? Lucy Cutting, presenter of Sundays, told me today that she recently sanded back the top and legs of a retro tile top that had been painted white. It's back to its former glory and looking fantastic. What have you restored to its former glory? And more importantly, how do you spell karaoke? Of course, the quiz is open to anyone. We love it when people that are a little younger than others call in. I think Layla in Clifton Beach is on the line. Good evening, Layla.
1: Hi.
0: How are you this evening?
1: I'm good. How are you?
0: I'm good. Now, do you reckon you know how to spell karaoke, Layla?
1: Yeah.
0: Have you ever had a go at karaoke? Do you like to sing?
1: No, not really.
0: Does anyone in your house like to sing?
1: No.
0: No, but you know how to spell it. Have you ever done a spelling bee or anything at your school?
1: No, not before.
0: Not before. Where do you go to school, Layla?
1: I'm collegiate.
0: Collegiate. How old are you?
1: 13.
0: 13. And it sounds like you might be in the car. Have you been at some activity, after school activity tonight?
1: Yeah, I was at dance.
0: At dance. Hey, are you going to the Tasmanian Dance Expo this weekend?
1: Yeah.
0: Yeah. I've got Lockie and Renee, who are the directors of the expo, on the program later. Where do you dance, Layla?
1: Industry Performing Arts.
0: Gorgeous. What's your favourite style of dance?
1: Lyrical.
0: Okay. You reckon you might go pro as you get a bit older? Collegiate. How old are you?
1: 13.
0: And it sounds like you might be in the car. Have you been at some activity, after school activity tonight?
1: Yeah, I was at dance.
0: At dance. Hey, are you going to the Tasmanian Dance Expo this weekend?
1: Yeah.
0: I've got Lockie and Renee, who are the directors of the expo, on the program.

0: Yeah, good o. Do you know who Lockie and Renee are? They're both Tasmanian dancers, and they've danced for Taylor Swift and Katy Perry, Jennifer Lopez. It's pretty amazing, isn't it?
1: Yeah.
0: Yeah, yeah. Awesome. All right, well, let's get down to it. Question number 8, from the words category, how do you spell karaoke, Layla, from Clifton Beach?
1: K-A-R-A-O-K-E.
0: Layla, Clifton Beach. Layla, you were the third person to give that a go and the first one to get it right. Congratulations. Who's with you in the car?
1: My dad.
0: What's your dad's name?
1: Stuart.
0: G'day, Stuart. Well, that means you that means you you progress on to the next round. So your dad's allowed to play because you're allowed to use the Brains Trust. You're just not allowed to Google it. You might need his help with this one. Or maybe you're a bit of a music aficionado, Layla. This is question number 9. It's from the bonus music round. And this is the question. In 1985, British rock band Katrina and the Waves had the biggest hit of their career with a well-known pop anthem of the 1980s. It's still a classic today. What were they walking on? What were Katrina and the Waves walking on, Layla, in Clifton Beach? I'll give you that question again. It's 1985. British rock band Katrina and the Waves had the biggest hit of their career, and it's still a classic today. What were they walking on? Do you or your dad know the answer to that one?
2: I don't know. I'd say sunshine. I wouldn't have a clue.
0: Walking on sunshine.

0: Yes. Layla and Stuart, have you ever played the quiz before, my friends?
1: No.
2: Oh, I've had a crack at it.
0: I had a crack. Have you ever taken the prize, Stuart? Because you guys might very well take the prize here.
2: No, I didn't. I think I got through the first couple of questions and then I got stumped. Yeah.
0: Righto. All right. Well, we're gonna go on to nature. This is from the nature category. It's 9 minutes to 8, so we've got a few minutes to chew the fat. Which Tasmanian frog found at high altitudes has a distinctive call like a lamb or a sheep bleating? From the nature section, the question is, which Tasmanian frog found at high altitudes has a distinctive call like a lamb or sheep bleating? If you know the answer to that one, the number to call is 1-300-222-936. And there's options. There's options here. So number one option is the Tasmanian froglet. The second option is the striped marsh frog. Or the third option is Kermit the Frog. The options again, which Tasmanian

0: 1, the Tasmanian froglet. Option 2, the striped marsh frog. Or option 3, Kermit the frog. Layla and Stuart in Clifton Beach, do you want to have a stab at that one?
1: The striped marsh frog.
0: The striped marsh frog. Oh, I'm very sorry, my friends. That is not correct. Thank you for calling, and I hope you have a great time at the Dance Expo this weekend, Layla.
1: Thank you.
0: Bye, guys. Bye. Stuart and Layla from Clifton Beach there. Oh, we have knocked them out in the nature section. You have a few minutes to call before the ABC 8 p.m. news. This is from the nature section. Question number 10 for the evening. Which Tasmanian frog found at high altitudes has a distinctive call like a lamb or a sheep bleating? There are three options to this question. The first is it the Tasmanian froglet? The second is it the striped marsh frog? The third is it Kermit the frog? Which Tasmanian frog found at high altitudes has a distinctive call like a lamb or sheep bleating? Question number 1, to probably take the win on the ABC Evenings quiz, is A, the Tasmanian froglet, B, the striped marsh frog, or C, Kermit the frog? Do give me a call to play 1300 222 936. That is the number that you need to call to play the ABC Evenings quiz. I'll also give you a chance to tell me about what you've restored to its former glory, especially if you're in the south of the state. You'll be well aware that the Little Blue Boat was relaunched today. Sea Breeze restored to her former glory after 18 months of restoration. It got us thinking, what have you restored to its former glory? Had some wonderful, beautiful texts in. Gabrielle says, most recently a beautiful Fair Isle cardigan, thanks to recently acquiring a fabulous wool comb. That's beautiful. What have you restored to its former glory? Let me know. While you're there, I'll ask you, which Tasmanian frog found at high altitudes has a distinctive call like a lamb or sheep bleating? Is it A, the Tasmanian froglet, B, the striped marsh frog, or C, Kermit the frog? Give me a call on 1300 222 936 to have a stab. You've got 5 minutes before the ABC 8 p.m. news. Here's a bit of thinking music.

0: Which Tasmanian frog found at high altitudes has a distinctive call like a lamb or sheep bleating? Is it A, the Tasmanian froglet, B, the striped marsh frog, or C, Kermit the frog? For the win for the ABC Evening's Wednesday quiz, Anne in Invermay has called. Hello, Anne.
1: Hi, John.
0: How's your evening?
1: It's good.
0: It's good. It's good. Have you played the ABC Evening's quiz before?
1: No.
0: No.
1: I listen, but I haven't rung in before.
0: Well, I'm glad. Well, I'm going to get straight into it because I don't want to miss you before the news. Tasmanian frog found at high altitudes has a distinctive call like a lamb or a sheep bleating? Is it A, the Tasmanian froglet, B, the striped marsh frog, or C, Kermit the frog? For the win tonight, Anne in Invermay, what do you reckon?
1: I'll go for A.
0: A, the Tasmanian froglet?
1: Mm-hmm.
0: I mean, we kind of gave it to you because it's definitely not the striped marsh frog because that was knocked out and it's not Kermit the frog.
1: That's
0: but
1: right.
0: Anne, congratulations. Thank you for playing. Stay on the line and we will figure out how to send you a little gift. Thanks for playing the quiz.
1: Groovy.
0: Anne in Invermay. She snuck in at the last minute. Thank you so much for playing the ABC Evenings quiz. ABC News at 8 p.m. Before that, though, here's some music. What you need... in a

0: In excess. What you need, ABC 936, ABC Hobart and ABC Northern Tasmania. It is ABC News time at 8 p.m.
1: When our leaders speak...
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1: If it's relevant to you...
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1: When the news unfolds...
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5: ABC News, I'm Thanmaya Narvada. The Shadow Housing Minister says Australia needs to build more homes to address the housing affordability crisis. Andrew Bragg has promised to slash the National Construction Code from over 2,000 pages to 80 if elected. Building groups and the Productivity Commission estimate regulations add thousands to the cost of each newly built home. And Senator Bragg says right now people can't afford to buy any house.
6: We need to build granny flats. We need to build airspace on top of other houses. We need to have more subdivisions. We need to build out the missing middle. We need to make home building an economic venture. So we need to be able to have a system where people can afford to build a new house and the builders can make a buck out of it.
5: Overseas, Israel's army has demolished the home of a Palestinian man killed by IDF soldiers in the West Bank, while two Palestinian families remain trapped by settlers further south. Jono Wakeley with the details.
7: The Israel Defense Forces destroyed the home of Farouk Ramadan, who the Israeli military says was involved in a shooting during a settler attack on Tel Village. Last month, the Palestinian Health Ministry said Israeli soldiers shot and killed four Palestinians in the village of Tel in the northern West Bank, while the IDF reported the deaths of two soldiers, one of whom was a settler in a local defense squad. Meanwhile, in the town of Kusra, south of Nablus, extremist settlers from a nearby outpost set up near two Palestinian homes have trapped the residents inside their homes since Sunday, cutting water and electricity, prompting Israeli human rights groups to appeal for urgent help.
5: An Israeli military statement has described recent actions by Israeli civilians in Kusra as illegal, reprehensible and unacceptable. Pakistan's foreign ministry says three of its nationals were killed in an attack in the Red Sea. It comes after Yemeni authorities reported that four crew members and two rescuers were killed in an attack by Iran-backed Houthis on a cargo ship in the Red Sea. If the attacks are confirmed, it would mark the first deaths in a Houthi strike on shipping since the Iran war began earlier this year. A counter-terrorism expert has called

0: called for a national mass media campaign to raise awareness of violent extremism and the support available during evidence at the Anti-Semitism Royal Commission. It's been examining the effectiveness of programs including Step Together, a phone and online support service for those worried about someone they know who may be at risk of violent extremism. Deakin University's Professor Michelle Grossman says there needs to be a saturation campaign to raise the profile of counter-extremism efforts.
1: The softly approach, that more refined targeted approach, I think we're past that point. And I think some of the tragic and horrific events that we've seen recently in Australia have really clarified that for me. I don't think that we can afford anymore to have that.
0: A healthcare provider in WA's Kimberley is drastically cutting services and offering redundancies to staff after losing more than half its federal funding. Boab Health, a non-profit allied healthcare provider that's worked across the Kimberley for almost 30 years, has previously relied on government funds for 90% of its operations. Board Chair Keita Bond says the loss of that support will result in dozens of staff being axed and services withdrawn.
2: The unintended consequence there is that shift in funding and that lack of universal and inclusive funding for all Kimberley residents will make it very hard for Boab to continue. And we just want the best outcomes as well as choice for Indigenous and non-Indigenous people across the Kimberley.
0: The Federal Health Minister has been contacted for a response. A former Hobart Hurricanes cricket player will serve at least 10 months in prison for sexually abusing a girl, Scout Wallen reports.
3: Aaron William Summers pleaded guilty to two counts of the sexual abuse of a young person and one count of grooming in June in the Supreme Court of Tasmania. Summers sexually abused a 15-year-old girl in Hobart in 2018 after meeting her at a Hobart Hurricanes cricket game. The grooming refers to their social media contact between 2018 and 2021. In court today, he was sentenced to 2.5 years, suspended after 10 months. Summers was extradited to Tasmania last year after he served almost 4 years in a Northern Territory prison for online child abuse charges.
0: And little penguins across Victoria will undergo vaccinations for bird flu as the disease continues to spread across parts of the state's coast and suburban areas. The two doses will be given to 5,000 penguins at Phillip Island and St Kilda, which the state government says will help reduce the impact of the disease and protect biosecurity. There are 60 cases of the deadly virus across the state, but none have been recorded in seabirds. ABC News.
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8: Very good evening to you. It's 8:05 on your Wednesday. Some weather information for you. Today there have been isolated showers scattered about the west with westerly winds. There's also been a cold front clearing to the east of Tasmania as a high pressure system over the mainland is forecast to direct a westerly flow over Tasmania and persist into Friday. The high will then move to Tassie on Saturday and Sunday, bringing settled conditions. Right now, temperatures across the state are 10 degrees in Burnie, 7 in Launceston and 10 degrees in Hobart. Tomorrow, there will be more showers about the west, central plateau and south, mostly fine elsewhere with west to northwesterly winds, sometimes gusty. Temperature highs tomorrow will be 16 degrees in Launceston, 17 in St Helens, around 15 for the Furneaux Islands, Campbelltown and Devonport included in that, 15 degrees, 16 in Hobart and 13 in Strawn. Currently, there are some warnings. A gale warning for the southeast coast, southwest coast, and a strong wind warning for the far northwest, central north, lower east, and central west coasts, as well as for Banks Strait and Franklin Sound and east of Flinders Island. We will keep you updated with all things weather here at 936 ABC Hobart and ABC Northern Tasmania. John O'Hara here with you, of course, on the evening's program. A huge hour planned for you, as always, our regular pop culture talk. Tonight we're speaking all about a new university degree that is specialising in content creation in America. Is this a good thing, or have we just
9: lost the plot. What if the Song of Summer was no more? Song of Summer, a big thing for you, definitely is for me. And you know those pesky polls, political polls? Are there just too many these days? Do they even mean anything? And then after nine, if you are a fan of dancing, the Tasmanian Dance Expo kicks off this weekend, headed by two incredible Tasmanian internationally successful dancers. They're both popping in straight after rehearsals. So lots to keep us interested and busy right up till 10 o'clock. I'm also asking you this evening, what have you restored to its former glory? Can be anything, a piece of clothing, an old chair, a lamp, a piece of jewelry. What have you restored to its former glory? Maybe you sold it on. Maybe you made a bit of cash out of it. Let me know. 0438 922 936. That is the number to text. Pop culture up next. It's 8 minutes past eight. Bruce Springsteen, Born to Run. John O'Hara here with you. Thanks for your company.

0: What a banger. Bruce Springsteen, Born to Run, 936 ABC Hobart and ABC Northern Tasmania. John O'Hara here with you. It's 12 minutes past 8 on your Wednesday evening. Talk about pop music? Well, yes, always, but right now we're going to speak about pop music and pop culture.
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0: Now, look, I do love me a little pop culture moment. What about you? There's always an array of things to unpack with our favourite pop culture expert. Tonight, a content creation degree in the US. Are the songs of summer no more? And another political poll. How many polls is too many polls? It's a mixed bowl of pop culture, my friends. Lauren Rosewarne is an author and associate professor in public policy, social and political sciences at Melbourne Uni. She joins me on the line now. Good evening, Lauren.
3: Hello, John. Thanks for having me.
0: Been a while since we've
3: spoken. It has been.
0: Hey, let's get straight into it. A content creation degree. This has conflicted me a little bit, Lauren. Can you tell us? Can you tell us the context?
3: Yeah, this is Arizona State University offering a 4-year degree in content creation. So this is going to be how to make your own videos, but also how to monetize them. How can you actually turn this into a career? And like you, I feel a little conflicted about it. Seemingly, because the whole reputation of content creation is very much not only learning as you go, but that it is generally young people who start this early. It takes them a long time, but they do it in a way that feels very original. Can I teach that? But then that same thing could be asked, can I teach someone to write? Can I teach someone to make film? So I'm conflicted because I can see the argument both sides quite clearly. On one hand, young people have been doing this and making money out of it without needing a 4-year degree, which will make the university a lot of money and put the young person in debt. On the other hand, there are aspects of it that have skills that can be taught. Now, yes, you can teach, and people have taught them themselves, but that's true of a lot of creative professions.
0: Absolutely. And are people getting on board with it? Like, what's the reaction been to this with people that are, I guess, considering going to study it or teach it? You know, what's the reaction been?
3: Yeah, I mean, obviously the university think that they've done their market research and think that there's a market for it. And certainly there's data on the demand side in the sense that when you survey young people, making money from social media, specifically content creation or being an influencer, makes it into the top 10 of career aspirations for young people, which is obviously very different to a generation ago when these were not even careers that were possible.
0: Yeah, and I mean, I guess to people, I guess we sound kind of old by saying this, I sound old by saying this, but that makes me sad that that's one of the most sought after careers.
3: It does and it doesn't. Like, I don't know, I guess because this age group is the students that I teach, I can kind of see it in the way, is it any different from people wanting to be a famous actor or, you know, or fame from anywhere in the sense that it's just a new incarnation of that. And the fact that now the celebrities who were famous to young people are names that you and I probably wouldn't have heard of, which really sort of changes the game of who are the people in our society that their lives are seen as worthy of envy and aspiration. And I think a lot of them, at least for young people, do lie in that field. So the content creation replacing being an actor or a singer or a sports person perhaps isn't a surprise given that that's the new generation of celebrity.
0: And I mean, it's important.

0: Important to point out too that some people won't even know what the term content creation means, Lauren, and that's also generational. So for people that might not know what content creation is, can you just break it down in a couple of sentences for us?
1: Absolutely. It's the people who are creating YouTube videos, creating TikTok videos. They could be everything from makeup review videos to cooking tutorials. A lot of famous people who you will know because they might have TV shows or have been contestants on cooking shows that you might watch on any of the major networks will often also, or even it might be a desired outcome of their appearance on a reality TV show, to turn it into content creation because it's seen as quite lucrative now. So what they're trying to do is create for themselves a personality to generate content. And by content, we just mean short form, generally short form videos, with the hope that they can make some money out of that. Mm. It's actually really, really, really, like any creative field, it is really hard to make money out of it. And with so many people wanting to do it, it makes it even harder to make money from it. And that's where the sort of sticky point with the degree is. Not only will it cost you 4 years worth of university fees, does it give false promises to people or to the students about the capacity to make a career out of this?
0: Mm. Is it an extension of what is essentially a media marketing degree? Could we kind of reframe it like that?
1: Yeah, I mean, if you look around Australia, I have a friend, for example, who teaches at one of the universities in Victoria, who teaches about camera operations and those kind of things. He knows now he's not really teaching film, future filmmakers. He's largely teaching people who want to make content for online short form videos. Mm. And that idea that lots of courses exist around the edges of this anyway, be it film production or classes on radio production or podcast production. Lots of universities already do this stuff. They just aren't branding it as content creation. It might be creative industries, for example. It might be film and television production. It might be audio and visual production. There's lots of different ways that this material is already taught. This course would say it's different though, because the target is both making these short form videos and then monetizing it, which is a little different than what's currently done.
0: Maybe it is the reframe of the way that we market things, of the way that we get our content. You know, maybe this might be the answer to bigger sales, to further reach, maybe, who knows?
1: Well, we already know that lots of companies already think that's the future, because their spend is less now on television advertising and more on these people who create content through, say, who also are influencers, in the sense we'll give them money because their audience is precisely who we want to target with their advertisement, which is a bit different if you think about, let's say, ads that are on television, because you're very general in terms of who you're getting in your audience. Whereas if you use one of these people who have an audience of people who just like, I don't know, cooking for children videos, you've got a really niche audience, and advertisers love that. So it's already changed the game as related to marketing.
0: Mm. I'm speaking with Lauren Rosewarne. She is our pop culture expert. You're listening to 936 ABC Hobart and ABC Northern Tasmania. John O'Hara here with you at 20 past 8. Let's move on to the death of the song of summer. This breaks my absolute little, teeny bopper heart, Lauren. I love the song of summer. And when I read this article today, I thought, maybe it is the death of the Song of Summer. Your thoughts on this?
1: Yeah, this is interesting, because for a couple of weeks, and we should say why we're calling it Song of Summer, obviously in the Northern Hemisphere at the moment, it's summertime. So the big hits that are big there eventually become big here, get lots of airplay. And the one that's the biggest is often termed the Song of the Summer. Mm. And for the last couple of weeks, but realistically, I have actually found articles about this topic dating back 2 years, are suggesting these days are over, because we are not listening to music in the same way anymore. We're very, individualistic, in the sense that our individual algorithms are spitting us songs or playing us songs that are already curated to our taste. So our chance discovery of a new song is very different. So there's been lots of articles lamenting the death of the Song of the Summer by suggesting We're no longer a monoculture. We're all in our own little pods. Therefore, the days of a juggernaut music success are gone. But this article, which is published in an Australian publication called Fourth Wall, suggests actually this might be a good thing. That when there isn't a juggernaut success, maybe it means that artists aren't actually trying to write that poppy, catchy hit and trying to game the algorithm, but instead are producing more concept albums, less about singles and more about an artistic statement.
0: It's such an interesting discussion, and I wonder what you think about this. That's all very well for someone who has broken through, and you know, people that were mentioned in this article,
1: Beyonce,
0: Taylor Swift, Shibuya, all broken through, so they can release a concept album because we will listen to it. But if you're a new artist trying to break through, surely the power of the banger, you know, the song of the summer, still has some merit. And even to a record company, they want that breakthrough hit for a new artist, right?
1: Yeah, I thought it was interesting to see. I think it was Rosalia on the list who had collaborated with the London Symphony Orchestra. And the article said that every song was not suitable for radio play. Mm. And that idea of what's the agenda here? But her fan base will buy that album, will listen or stream that album, in which case that's job done. But you're right. How does an artist break through in this music environment? And I've been on this show before talking about the challenge, particularly for Australian artists, to get any airplay, given the way algorithms work and the way they prioritise music from the US. It's this layers of getting your stuff listened to that is such a challenge. The counter to that, though, if you look at the list of the songs of the summer for the past few years, or when we, you know, sort of 2023 and earlier, generally it's established artists who get the spot anyway.
0: Yeah.
1: There's not a lot of, you know, came from nowhere artists we've never heard of stories. Generally, they're already someone we know with a, you know, a song that taps into an already established fan base. So I agree with you. It is another layer of challenge for an artist to get their stuff heard, but it's also a bit of a fantasy to think there are a lot of, you know, artists who came from nowhere and got the song of the summer spot. That's a bit of a rarity.
0: Mm. It made me think, you know, that I was thinking, you know, what's the most kind of popular song or the song that's getting the most airtime at the moment? And I did. It popped up, you know, Madonna and Kylie Minogue have just done this huge collab. It's everywhere, which feeds into this content creation discussion that we've just had. You know, if there was someone who could create content around what happened at Amsterdam Pride with Kylie and Madonna, having this kind of breakthrough hit song of the summer. Yes, there's a discussion for all of this. Yes, content creation is something worth studying. No, the song of summer is not over because look what Kylie and Madonna have done. They've done it old school and they've got this banger that they've, you know, broken through. You know, what are your thoughts on that?
1: Well, I think the Madonna Kylie example is also another interesting part of this story where these are two women, credit to them, who've had careers, each of them close to, if not exceeding 50 years, right, who are having this banger. Great moment for them. But what it's also showing again, though, is the skew towards established artists.
0: Yes.
1: And the fact that our tastes, that we're very keen, and streaming services just make it really easy for us to keep listening to the stuff we like or more of people we already know we like their music, even if it's their new stuff, as opposed to letting in space for new artists. And that is also a bit of a lesson on how people listen to music as well. They're more likely to be streaming now than listening to radio, which means that chance discovery of new songs is also harder.
0: Yeah, interesting stuff. Interesting stuff. 26 minutes past 8. I'm speaking with Lauren Rosewarn, our pop culture expert on 936 ABC Hobart and ABC Northern Tasmania. Our final topic for this Wednesday evening, which I also loved reading this in the conversation. Are there too many political polls? I think so. And I was glad someone wrote this because I have thought in the last year or so, Do we even take notice of these polls? It feels like there's one every day.
1: And which poll are we talking about? I think that's because they said in July in Australia there were 6 polls.
0: Yeah, right? Wild.
1: And so that just means either nobody is paying attention because

0: We don't know which poll is being spoken about. Or certainly those polls are not spoken in the kind of detail that I, as a social scientist, want explained. What's the sample size? What did you ask them? How did you phrase the questions? All these things that actually make data from polls meaningful is often lost because we'll just hear a headline, Pauline Hanson's support is increasing, or whatever it might be. To say a word like increasing mean, again, this is because this is stuff I actually teach students how to do, is to say a word like increasing means change over time. I need to see at least two sets of data to show me a trend. And those kind of words, again, meaningful to me, get glossed over in the reporting of these because they can just serve as a salacious headline without actually being unpacked. And the other thing about polling, which the ABC's Anthony Green taught us, where there's also a lot of people who aren't actually ever being polled because they don't pick up their phone. I have never been polled, ever. And I don't know why. Is it because I'm on some sort of a list? She's going to take it too seriously. We don't want her. But I just find it interesting. I don't know people. Who are these people who are being polled six times a month?
1: That is a
0: Where are they
1: great,
0: getting their participant
1: that's a
0: group?
1: great question. I've also never been polled. And
0: Yeah.
1: Pauline Hanson is a really good example, I think, because she, for better or for worse, whether you support her or you don't, she is in the media as, her popularity is increasing according to polls. Would her team be taking them seriously if there are so many? Or is it just a chance to kind of get her agenda in the headlines?
0: Yeah, it's a chance to it's an opportunity that she can seize on to get her party spoken about, to get her candidates interview opportunities, etc. But what it does do, though, it's a thing that's often called agenda setting. It puts stuff on the agenda, which means people, the other parties, are forced to talk about this stuff because we're now considering One Nation, which is something we haven't done for a while, as a serious contender. And that often sees the other parties feel like they have to tweak their policies because, oh, well, it's a different race now. And we don't actually know, and we know the 2016 election of Donald Trump proved this. Polls can get things really, really badly wrong, even when there's so many of them. So it's also just a reminder as well to be a little cautious of them and who's actually benefiting from this constant stream of polling and how good is the data?
1: Yeah, and where do we get our polls from? If you are going to take information or notice of a poll, like just do that little bit of extra research and who ran this poll? What organisation is responsible for this poll?
0: And what
1: Because
0: was the sample size? Was it six people in a phone box? Or six people standing outside a One Nation rally? I
1: yeah,
0: want good data.
1: I want good data. Let's be more proactive about where we get our data from. Lauren, it is always a pleasure. I will speak to you in a couple of weeks. Have a great evening.
0: Thanks, John.
1: Lauren Rosewarne there, author and associate professor in public policy, social and political sciences at Melbourne University. What do you think? Where do you get your polls? Are there too many political polls? Would you agree? Has the number of them gone up? Do let me know. 0438 922 936, or give me a call, 1300 222 936. Also asking you this evening, what have you restored to its former glory? Tell me the story of the restoration back to something's former glory, something you're really proud of. I want to hear all the gory details. It is 8:30 on the dot. Here is Jewel with Who Will Save Your Soul. We're heading over to the Theatre Royal after this new Aussie play playing this weekend.

0: Jewel. Who will save your soul? Gosh, it's been a while since I've heard Jewel. I love Jewel. I'm going to listen to a bit more Jewel over the weekend. 936 ABC Hobart, ABC Northern Tasmania. John O'Hara here with you. It's 25 minutes to 9 on your Wednesday. I hope you're having a beautiful Wednesday night. And don't forget to let me know, what have you restored to its former glory? The number to text is 0438 922 936. Now, a new Aussie play written by, with and for young Australian audiences. Sounds beautiful, doesn't it? Well, I have your plans sorted for your theatre date this weekend in just a moment.
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0: Australian Theatre for Young People, or ATYP as it's affectionately known, boasts some of Australia's biggest theatrical exports on and off the stage. Nicole Kidman started there, Toni Collette started there, Rose Byrne and Rebel Wilson also. The work they produce is as innovative as it is entertaining. And good news for theatre goers in the south of the state is that ATYP are headed here for their theatre royal season of Saplings starting tomorrow night. And they've collabed with some Tassie hip-hoppers. Saplings is a contemporary work written by First Nations writer Hannah Belansky and featuring a cast of young Aussie talent. Hayden Tanazi is the artistic director and CEO of ATYP, and he joins me on the line now. Good evening, Hayden.
4: Good evening. How are you?
0: I'm good. Thank you for joining us. Tell me a little bit about the Australian Theatre for Young People, ATYP. It's an incredible organisation.
4: Yeah, as you say, we've got some pretty incredible alumni. So ATYP is Australia's flagship youth theatre company. We've been around since 1963, and we really just pride ourselves in producing, you know, the next generation of theatre makers and audiences. We

0: create theatre productions by, with, and for young people.
1: Why? I mean, you're the artistic director and the CEO. Why is an organisation, an artistic organisation like this, so important to our landscape for our young Aussie artists?
0: I mean, I think we're in such a complex world today, and I think creativity is really the solution, the heart of so many of our problems. And I think, you know, we're in an era where celebrating voice is really important, and I think that's what we encourage young people to do, is to learn how to find their voice and tell their story through the medium of theatre. And I think that's what Saplings is really excitingly doing for young people in the law and justice system.
1: Let's talk about Saplings, opening here tomorrow night in Hobart at the beautiful Theatre Royal. We love the Theatre Royal here in Perth. Yeah. Now, the show itself, it's a challenging piece of theatre, I imagine. The topic that's being kind of explored is a difficult one. Can you tell us a little bit about that?
0: Yeah, I mean, it's an absolutely complex issue, but I think the thing that struck us about this story is actually the young people that we talked to and sort of built in through the consultation process on this show were actually really, like, cheeky and funny and just, like, really lovable. So the show itself was built through a really unique process. So we took the Uwallari playwright Hannah Bolanski out to meet a whole bunch of young people through different youth organisations. So all the way from Marrickville in Sydney, all the way out to Moree in regional New South Wales. And we just sort of sat down and spent time, you know, playing basketball with them, playing ping pong, and just sort of asking them about their experiences in the law and justice system. And we asked them one very specific question sort of towards the end, which is, you know, if you could say one thing to change makers, to government, to policymakers, what would that be about your experience? And so that's where these stories came from. It was sort of a chance to platform their experience and their difficulties in navigating what is a very complex system that isn't necessarily designed to support them.
1: And you mentioned Hannah Bolanski, the First Nations playwright responsible for Saplings. Had she kind of worked in this way before? Was this process new to her as well?
0: It was completely new, but she, you know, talked to her like a duck on water. I mean, like, the thing that struck me when I read this script for the first time is the way that she's captured the voice of these young people. It is so authentic. It just feels like a conversation on the street, but the audience gets this, like, very intimate, you know, lens into these lives and these experiences in a really, you know, joyful, playful way that young people are known for.
1: A work like this is, you know, we need to support the arts, as you mentioned, at a time like this. Why should Tasmanians get along to see this? What about it will kind of resonate with Tasmanians, do you think?
0: I mean, look, it's a national issue, and really it's a chance to get a very rare perspective on this issue. But I think, you know, selfishly for Tasmanian audiences, we've got this fantastic partnership at the heart of this production in particular, which is working with local hip hop and songwriting artists in Hobart to actually work with young people from Hobart and bring their music into the show, which I think is a really exciting initiative that we've got going.
1: Yeah. So how did that come about? Like, I know you guys are on a bit of a tour. So do you kind of get a bit of flavour from where, whatever region you're in, and somehow kind of weave it into the show, or are we the lucky ones and this is a one-off for Tasmania?
0: Yeah, no, it's this sort of model that was born from the first season. So the show premiered in at the Sydney Festival in 2024 and had this great season, and we worked with an organisation, Youth Off the Streets in Katoomba, to sort of, you know, create songs written by young people that speaks to their experiences. And we just thought this would be such a fantastic program to tour with the show. You know, we're going to 5 states and territories across Australia. And so in each sort of state and location, we've been able to sort of partner and run these workshops with different local artists and to work with young people to then, you know, record their music, capture their lyrics and their voice, and then put it into the show. So tomorrow night when it opens, there'll be 2 locally produced Hobart tracks, and hopefully those artists will be able to come along and hear their voice and see how it plays in the story.
1: Yes, Kiz and Hayden are our Tasmanian hip hoppers that have taken part in this initiative. Have you had anything to do with them? You know, how they found the process of sharing their work, Hayden?
0: Yeah, I mean, they've been really great. We've been, working with them over Zoom to sort of talk about the structure of these workshops, and they're absolute seasoned pros in running, these workshops with young people. And so there's this great sort of, video they released, I think it was this morning even, about those workshops that happened at the Theatre Royal. Yeah, they've been really great. And I think that's what's really, really important about touring work nationally, is that we do try and connect with local organizations and local artists, because they know the experience on the ground and they know the young people that are going to benefit from these types of programs. So it's been a really special relationship to hold in Hobart, and also to achieve in other places across Australia.
1: Your guest this evening, Hayden Tonazzi, Artistic Director and CEO of Australian Theatre for Young People. It's 18 minutes to 9 on 936 ABC Hobart and ABC Northern Tasmania. Hayden, a little off topic, or adjacent at least. A couple of weeks ago, I happened to be on the wharf at Australian Theatre for Young People in Sydney. I was visiting a friend across the other wharf at Sydney Theatre Company, but I'd never been across to ATYP. It's a beautiful spot that you've got there in Sydney. Can you tell us a little bit about ATYP headquarters?
0: Yeah, absolutely. I mean, it's absolutely gorgeous. You should have come say hi. I would have said, but so ATYP, was very generously offered a space in the Pier 2-3 redevelopment of those wharves, very historical wharves in the Sydney landscape. And what's really funny is our old headquarters were actually over in Wharf 4-5, where Sydney Theatre Company is. So, we all ducked away for a couple of years over the COVID years, and sort of, as they rebuilt the wharves. And now we've got this absolutely beautiful, like, state-of-the-art venue. So we've got the Rebel Theatre, which is about 188 seats, as a big sort of proscenium theatre. We've got three studio spaces, and what's been amazing is just we've been able to activate that with so many activities and productions for young people. We have about 250 young people come through our doors every week. Across the year, it's about 12,000 in total with our holiday programs. And this year, we've been able to premiere four new Australian works. So it's really this lively community of young creatives finding their voice and telling their story. It's great.
1: And is there opportunity for young kids from all over the country, and I'm talking specifically about Lutruwita, Tasmania, of course, to kind of come up and see the spaces, work with the professionals that are at ATYP? Are there any initiatives around that in the pipeline?
0: Yeah, absolutely. There's heaps. I mean, we run holiday workshops all the time, and we always encourage young people who want to come up to, run a 3-day drama workshop. But we also do like a great work experience program, and I'm always shocked every year about how far young people will travel to spend a week learning the ins and outs of a theatre company. So this year they actually did the week during Saplings season at the Sydney Opera House. So they got to go into the Sydney Opera House, watch the technical rehearsals, read the play, and then see it live that week and see the inner workings of a theatre company. So there's always plenty of opportunities at ATYP. But we also run programs locally in Hobart. So for the past couple of years, we've run a writing program called Fresh Ink with Archipelago Productions down there. And that's sort of like a playwright development program where they learn to write short plays for young people. So there's always plenty of opportunity, and I just encourage people to head to our website, atyp.com.au, to see what's available at the moment.
1: Well, that was my next question. How do we get in touch? And of course, Archipelago Productions, very dear to our hearts down here, Ben and Marta.
0: We love Ben and Marta. Yeah.
1: Yes, because you were you co-produced Beyond the Swallows.
0: Past the Shallows.
1: Past the Shallows. There we go.
0: Yes.
1: I nearly had it. Yes, just a few years ago, I remember I had Ben on the program, and we spoke about that then. That was a co-pro with ATYP, right?
0: It was a co-pro and also went on a big national tour. So yeah, we love touring our works across Australia. I think it's so important we have these beautiful stories written by young people, that they really get the same opportunities that, the big theatres do. And so we really try and share as many Australian stories by young people as far and wide as we can.
1: Hayden Tanazi, it's been wonderful to chat to you. Just again, Saplings plays this weekend at the Theatre Royal. It's by Hannah Belansky, a First Nations playwright, 13th to the 15th of August in the Studio Theatre. Get along, Hayden. Have a great season, and hopefully see you again and talk again another time.
0: Absolutely. Thank you.
1: Hayden Tanazzi there, Artistic Director and CEO of Australian Theatre for Young People. And as I said, if you want to get along to Saplings, go to the Theatre Royal website. All of the details are there. It's 14 minutes to 9 on your Wednesday night. What have you restored to its former glory? Do let me know. 0438 922 936. Meg has texted in. She says that she has restored two antique chairs and a sofa, picked them up individually over the years, broken and torn. The couch was missing cushions, and then reapply. She

0: reupholstered them into a set that is now in the music room. And I've got two pictures there. Beautiful. Thank you, Meg. What have you restored to its former glory? Let me know. 0438 922 936.
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0: ABC 9pm news coming up in about 13 minutes after 9. We're catching up with the gang from the Tasmanian Dance Expo. Lots of things to get young people along to this evening. Lockhart Brownlee, Renee Ritchie, two incredibly successful Tasmanian dance exports. Between them, their CV is it's too long to put on one page, even two. They've danced all over the world for the biggest stars, J-Lo, Taylor Swift, Katy Perry, just to name a few. They're coming in after 9. Right now, though, Break the Mold. This is Sheryl Crow, Peter Frampton. I'm John O'Hara. Thanks for spending the evening with me. 936 ABC Hobart, ABC Northern Tasmania.

0: Peter Frampton, Sheryl Crow, Break the Mold. That is smooth for a Wednesday night. It is 8 minutes to nine. 936 ABC Hobart and ABC Northern Tasmania. John O'Hara here with you.
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4: And as we head up to the 9pm ABC News Bulletin, some weather information for you. Today there have been isolated showers scattered about the west and westerly winds. There's also been a cold front clearing to the east of Tasmania as a high pressure system over the mainland is forecast to direct a westerly flow over Tasmania and persist into tomorrow, into Friday. The high will then move across on Saturday and Sunday, bringing settled conditions. Right now, temperatures across the state are 10 degrees in Burnie, 7 in Launceston and 10 degrees in Hobart. Tomorrow there'll be more showers about the west, central plateau and south, mostly fine elsewhere with west to northwesterly winds, sometimes gusty. Temperature highs tomorrow will be 16 degrees in Launceston, 17 in St Helens, around 15 for the Furneaux Islands, Campbelltown and Devonport, 16 in Hobart and 13 in Strawn. Currently there are some warnings, a gale warning for the southeast coast and southwest coast and a strong wind warning for the far northwest, central north, lower east and central west coasts, as well as for Banks Strait and Franklin Sound and east of Flinders Island. We will keep you updated with any more weather information that we have throughout the evening. Coming up after 9 o'clock, we're headed to the Tasmanian Dance Expo. Two incredibly successful Tasmanian dance exports run the whole operation. They have dropped by here at the ABC studios in Hobart for a chat. I've just seen them walk in, Lockhart Brownlee and Renee Ritchie. That's after the 9pm ABC News. Right now, though, we were speaking with Bachelor Girl earlier in the week on the afternoons program about their reimagined release of their debut album. And this is Jessica Mowboy with Bachelor Girl. Treat me good. John O'Hara here with you.

Bachelor Girl Treat Me Good featuring Jessica Mowboy. It is 2 minutes to nine on your Wednesday evening, 936 ABC Hobart and ABC Northern Tasmania. Now, of course, Bachelor Girl have re-released their debut album, Waiting for the Day, Artist Sessions, collabs with Delta Goodrum, Guy Sebastian, John Stevens. The list goes on. It's such a great listen. Can highly recommend, especially the one with Guy Sebastian.

0: No, 0438 922 936. Now, the ABC 9pm news coming up in just a moment, after which we're headed to the Tasmanian Dance Expo with two incredibly successful commercial dancers, Lockie Brownlee and Renee Ritchie. They've started this Tasmanian Dance Expo. It's in its sixth year. Between them, their CVs are a little daunting. They've danced for, you name it, they've danced for them. I'm going to ask them about it. I won't tell you now. But if you're a keen dancer or someone in your house is a keen dancer, do listen because you can get along this weekend. All right, it is 9pm. That means ABC News time. Tasmanian Dance Expo after that.
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5: ABC News, I'm Thanmaya Navada. Housing researchers say the federal opposition's proposed overhaul of the National Construction Code isn't going to deliver more houses on its own. Liberal housing spokesperson Andrew Bragg has vowed to slash the code from over 2,000 pages to 80 if elected, saying the current rules make new builds too expensive. RMIT Professor Ron Wakefield says simplifying the code isn't unreasonable, but there are other things to address in housing production, such as volatility in the workforce.
6: One of the questions to Senator Bragg was around apprentices and trade training. We're not addressing that in any way, and I think in times when the industry is struggling, those tradespeople leave and go and work in infrastructure. They're very slow to come back when we hit a boom, and so then the industry system can't cope.
5: Human rights groups in Israel have appealed for urgent help for two Palestinian families who've been trapped by Israeli settlers in their homes in the occupied West Bank. The BBC's Yolande Nell reports.
7: Extremist settlers from a nearby outpost set up a new base by two Palestinian homes in the village of Kusra, south of Nablus, on Sunday. They cut off the power and water supply and stopped seven people living inside, including two young girls, from entering or leaving. After the Palestinian families initially called the Israeli military for help, soldiers were filmed praying with the settlers at the structure they'd erected. 2 days later, the army allowed an ambulance to take away one Palestinian child for medical treatment and deliver food. An Israeli military statement described recent actions by Israeli civilians in the area as illegal, reprehensible, and unacceptable.
5: The publication of an AI-generated illustration in a major Victorian masthead has prompted concerns about the future of political cartoons. A Herald Sun article about changes from new Premier Ben Carroll was today accompanied by an AI cartoon depicting him clearing the barnacles of debt and former premiers off the side of a ship. Deputy President of the Australian Cartoonist Association, David Blumenstein, says he's worried AI will exacerbate the existing decline in the use of political cartoons.
8: Easier to dictate the political line of the illustrations in your media outlet if human didn't have to actually make the things. If an identifiable person with an identifiable point of view didn't create the thing.
5: The Herald Sun has been contacted for comment. A man on the New South Wales mid-north coast has pleaded guilty to charges related to the so-called sextortion of a minor. Penny Burfitt with the details.
9: Police allege a 31-year-old man arrested at Safety Beach in October 2024 was grooming a 15-year-old girl he met online and threatened to distribute violent and sexually compromising videos of her. The man appeared via video link in Coffs Harbour local court yesterday as the Crown agreed to withdraw 8 of the original 18 charges. His defence agreed for 4 of the 10 remaining charges to be taken into account during sentencing. The man has pleaded guilty to using the carriage service to groom, harm, solicit, and make available child abuse material and a charge of offending against a mentally impaired child. He will be sentenced in September.
5: Guy Sebastian's former manager, Titus Day, has apologised after admitting he failed to pay money owed to the singer, even after the two parted ways over a financial dispute in 2017. The pairs reached a confidential settlement after a long-running legal saga which saw Day sentenced to 4 years prison for embezzling $600,000 of the pop star's money before the conviction was quashed on appeal. In a statement, Day says he became a poor steward of Sebastian's income. Sebastian says he's now

0: willing to put aside his civil claim against his former manager, forgive and move on. Former rugby league and rugby union star Brian Smith has died of cancer at the age of 59. John O'Wakeley reports.
1: Smith played 6 rugby union tests for Australia and 9 for Ireland, and also played in the NRL for Balmain and Eastern Suburbs. He also coached rugby union in several countries and served as Australia's sevens coach. Smith was once described by former Wallabies coach Alan Jones as one of the world's most gifted players. He's being remembered by Wallabies prop Angus Bell, who was coached by the cross-code star at GPS and New South Wales schoolboys level when the emerging front rower was only 16. Bell says he was a great bloke, a great father and a great coach.
0: And Socceroo and new Melbourne City signing Awa Mabil says part of the reason he's returning to the A-League is to help grow the game in Australia. The 30-year-old forward comes to Melbourne on a 3-year deal after having spent more than a decade over in Europe. 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
9: A very good evening to you. It's 9:05 on your Wednesday. What are you up to this evening? I've been asking you all evening, what have you restored to its former glory? Of course, the little blue boat was relaunched today. Her official name is Seabreeze, but she's affectionately known as the little blue boat. Used to bob around down near Montrose. Today, after 18 months, relaunched. And it got me thinking, what have you restored to its former glory? It can be anything. Of course, an old car or a part of your house, but maybe just a coin, a piece of jewellery. Lucy Braden was telling me earlier on Drive that she bought an old leather handbag at an op shop, restored it, gave it a few whirls, and then sold it off for way more money. So maybe you've restored something and then sold it off, made a bit of a profit. Let me know. The number to call is 1300 222 936, or you can text me on 0438 922 936. I'm here till 10. I'd love to hear from you. Coming up this hour, I'm catching up with the team behind the Tasmanian Dance Expo. I know dance is a big business here in Tasmania. We take our dancing very seriously. There's been all manner of dance events over the last few months, and the Tasmanian Dance Expo is bigger than all of them, bigger and better. It's back for its 6th year. Lockhart Brownlee and Renee Ritchie will be in the studio with me in just a moment. First, though, 9:06, some George Michael for you. It's one of my faves. Faith.

0: Because I gotta have faith. I gotta have faith. Because I gotta have faith. I gotta have faith.
1: Ah, a bit of George Michael, Faith. Keep you warm on a Wednesday evening. It's 9 minutes past nine. I have been asking you this evening, what have you restored to its former glory? I just had a text in from Marion. I restored my boyfriend Danny's sweater by Swiss darning it, a skill I learnt at the repair cafe. Yes, Marion, I like that. Send me a photo. You can, 0438-922-936. That is the number to text. What have you restored to your to its former glory? Do let me know. Now, look, the dance community is big news here in Lutruwita, Tasmania. Lily Cornish got a mention in the quiz last night. And, of course, the Hobart of Stedford ended just a few weeks ago. It felt like the whole city was involved. There were so many young girls with slicked back ponytails and full faces of makeup. Well, next up, it is the Tasmanian Dance Expo.
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1: 11 minutes past nine. The Tasmanian Dance Expo is celebrating its sixth year and has grown into a major weekend of dance, education and opportunity for the Tassie dance community. But it's just, it's so much more than a dance competition. Across the weekend, the expo includes workshops with leading industry professionals, teacher seminars and education, an expo hall featuring all of your favourite dance apparel products and businesses,

0: It's workshops with leading industry professionals, teacher seminars and education, an expo hall featuring all of your favourite dance apparel products and businesses, and it all culminates in the Galaxy Gala and the Battle of the Champions. Lockhart Brownlee and Renee Ritchie are the Tasmanian-born, wildly successful brainchilds behind the expo, and they join me in the studio tonight, straight from rehearsal, sweat towels in hand.
1: Still dripping.
0: Welcome to the program, guys.
1: Thank you for having us.
0: Now, did you guys grow up together? Did you know each other growing up here in Tassie?
1: We did.
2: We competed against each other. We were rivals
1: at the beginning, a little rivalry, healthy rivalry.
0: Yeah.
1: And then we became duo partners, of course.
0: Sure.
1: You know, if you can't beat them, join them.
0: And I mean, there's so many people that know each other. I mentioned Lily Cornish before, and you all go, yes, Lily Cornish. She's been in the studio. Her and Gustavo have been in the studio many times.
1: Yeah, so she taught for us.
2: She did teach for us in 2023, I think.
1: Her energy was amazing.
0: And she's still in Burn the Floor, right?
1: Yeah. Just doing amazing things.
0: Now, between the two of you, you boast incredible credits. I won't mention them one by one, but can you each share with me a bit of a, like, I can't believe this is my life moment that you've had along the way? Because the credits are crazy. Renee, let's go with you first.
2: I think my biggest moment, I remember choreographing with Paula Abdul in the studio, also with
0: iconic choreographer. Janet Jackson's choreographer.
2: Well, yeah, Tina Landon, Janet Jackson's choreographer, and Paula was Janet Jackson's choreographer. Yeah. We're both in the room at the same time, and I was working with them, and it was just the three of us in a triangle, and we were like doing Paula's choreography, and we were making up steps, and I was like, am I really here right now? I'm from Tasmania.
0: Long way from Tassie. Yeah.
2: I was like, I'm so far away from home, but yeah, that was a pretty special moment.
0: Yeah. And what about you, Lucky?
1: Well, the first major artist I worked for was Katy Perry, and I was chosen to do the EMAs in Europe, and it was the first time just working with an artist like that, and we hadn't really seen her much in the rehearsal process until we got to the EMAs in, where were we? In Madrid. And we're in the rehearsal studio and she came in and we're just there like dancing to the artist that's actually singing the song. Yeah. And that was the first time that I was like, oh my God, this is happening. You know what I mean? Like this is really, really happening. And there was another iconic one that just came to mind, that I was auditioning for Britney and we were at the callbacks and she was sitting and she was sitting in front of us as we were like auditioning for her, and I was like, oh my God, this is happening. This is like, you know, the reason why I was like being a backup dancer. And then she stops the audition, just my group as well, you know, you go in there in your groups, and this was just my group, and she goes, okay, so just pause the audition for a second, now I want to teach you guys a dance. And we're like, oh my God, okay. And so she teaches the dance, and then, you know, posted on Instagram. It was kind of iconic. And I walked out there being, I don't care if I don't get this job. Mm-hmm. That was enough, you know?
0: Yeah, that was it. I mean, do you have to kind of like actively temper the adrenaline and the kind of dopamine that's rushing through your body? Because, you know, you obviously got the skills, you know what you need to do, but it must be pretty exciting.
1: I mean, that's also part of the job too, that you have to figure out as you go and as you learn on the job, right, all the time. And so those are the types of things that you have to be able to like figure out how to contain your energy, to contain what you're going to say in the room, because you also don't want to come across as someone that's like, I don't know, like saying silly things or trying to get the artist to like you, or just, you know what I mean? Like,
2: really being yourself. Yeah. And I think us being Tasmanians and being...
1: Always a big hit.
0: Don't you reckon the Aussie accent, it gets you a few brownie points.
2: It does. Doesn't it?
1: But I always say, I mean, I say I'm from Australia, but immediately I go, from Tasmania.
2: And they always go, wow, we've never met a Tasmanian. I was like, well, there's two
1: of
2: them.
1: And then you're forever on their mind.
0: I got another one. You're both really passionate about the dance community here. You come back every year. What makes our Tasmanian dance community so special? And it's obviously served you both so well. And there are so many incredible Tasmanians out there doing wonderful things in the dance world.
2: I mean, I think the Tassie dancers and communities, we're passionate, we're hungry, and we work hard, you know? And you don't always get that all over the world. These dancers put their heart and soul into it, and they work hard, they show up, and they're athletic. It's just they are phenomenal. They need to know that too.
1: Yeah, and I think we still have that down here, that small town, you know, mentality where it's like they, you know, they might not think they can do it, or they're not going to be up to par with the rest of the Australian dancers. And so really the reason why we started Tasmanian Dance Expo was

0: so A, they could like see people that have gone off and like lived their dream and actually done it, and people from Tasmania.
1: And they can too.
0: And they can too, but also give them the opportunities like immediately to them that they don't have to go through Melbourne or Sydney and different dance schools over there to get these opportunities. They can literally get given them here in their backyard.
2: Yeah, at the expo. Yeah. We speak to lots of young sporting kids here on the program, and they say that they reckon that, you know, because the sporting community is huge here too. And the reason that they do so well is because, and I wonder if it's the same for dancers, often you have to travel to kind of compete at a certain level. So if you're going to put the time, the effort, the money into traveling, you better be good at it.
0: I mean, I think that's with everything in Australia. Like even when I was doing a musical in my early days, we had the Broadway creatives there and they were like, wow, you guys are just going so much harder than the Broadway show. And we're like, you know, I think we're trained to go harder and make sure that we are up to the same standard, but it actually gets us a little bit above the world standard sometimes because we're just fighting harder, we're more dedicated, and we don't want to
1: be under
0: behind.
1: The bar.
0: Yeah, totally.
2: Yeah. I'm speaking with Lockhart Brownlee and Renee Ritchie, co-owners of the Tasmanian Dance Expo, kicking off this weekend here in Hobart. Renee, let's talk about the expo. It's aimed at the entire community, dancers of any age and level.
1: Yes, we have all ages to be a part of the expo, starting at, like, we have some three-year-olds competing on Friday, which is exciting.
2: Yes. Or a nightmare.
1: Yeah. And then they're going all the way up until, you know, 20s. We have dancers that are 25, 27, like really any age. And being a part of the workshops is our biggest thing. Like, you can still come, you can still be a part of the workshops. So we've got 10 incredible educators from around the world, not just Australia. And you can also come and be a part of the Galaxy Gala and watch. Yeah. So if you're someone that just wants to watch, you want to see the talent, come along on Sunday night, and we have an amazing show starting at 6:30.
0: Battle of the Champions, we like to call it.
2: Lockie, tell me a little bit about some of the other artists that will be with you and sharing their knowledge and expertise.
0: Yeah, absolutely. So we have, like we said, a few from international that are coming to Tasmania for the first time. We have Josh Denya, who's actually coming from London. He flies in tomorrow morning.
2: The jet lag of it all.
0: Totally right. We have Brandon Shaw from Los Angeles. We have Stephen Tanos.
2: I love
0: who's
2: Stephen
0: been
2: Tanos.
0: Featured a lot on the
2: In Another
0: on the
2: World.
0: Dance Life.
2: I toured Asia in a musical called Cats.
1: Yeah. Oh, Tanos! Oh, yeah. He did do that. That's phenomenal.
0: World. I remember when he came back to Bridge Street when we were there. He just left Cats. Who else do we have?
1: We have Soraya.
0: We have Soraya Zapata, who's a great dancer in working dancer in Sydney. Myself, Renee,
1: Aaliyah. There's a few more.
0: Yeah, so there's a really good variety of styles.
2: Yeah, that's what I wanted to say. Like, so many different styles being taught across the weekend.
0: Absolutely. Yeah, like we're getting getting it.
1: It's like a
0: broad.
1: Big. It's so much. It's big finals. We've got solos. We've got groups. We've got a gala. We've got workshops and the expo, of course, too. Yeah. We have a lot of interstate companies coming in and in-state as well, where you can like shop everything dance.
2: Yeah. And where does all of this take place?
0: This is at the Rest Point. Yeah. And it kicks off on Friday, 8 a.m. First kids on stage at 8 a.m.
2: Yeah.
0: And it goes until Sunday evening. It's open to the public to come and watch for the competition. Which is the all-day Friday and Saturday night. And then, of course, definitely open to the public for our Galaxy Gala, which is Sunday, starting at 6:30.
2: Will you two be performing at the Galaxy Gala?
0: No, we're hosting, but we
2: look pretty. Yeah,
1: we will dress up.
0: Yeah. We will dress. We will look nice.
2: Yeah, and there's also, I mean, this is it's about learning, and there's a competition element, but there's also a bit of cash to be won.
0: There's a lot of prizes. Mm. We have like over $30,000 in prizes and scholarships to give away. And that's not just like money or like a trophy. That's like some amazing scholarships for international scholarships to London, to Los Angeles, and your national one to Sydney, some return trips here and there.
1: A flight to LA.
0: Up for grabs. And like different program scholarships. So like there's a lot to be won. Mm-mm. And we don't also just award it to the kids that do the solos or in the competition side of it. We also really want to encourage the training aspect. So we give a lot of prizes and scholarships out to the kids who are actually in class learning and doing every single class. You know, that's 10 classes over 2 days. So we like to reward those as well. Mm.
2: My guests, Lockhart Brownlee, Renee Ritchie from the Tasmanian Dance Expo. It's 21 minutes past nine. I mean, we're having a lot of fun here, but there's a beautiful kind of element to this that's really kind of paying it forward. As two established, successful

0: successful dancers. What do you think you guys would have thought if you were able to, you know, attend something like this? Because obviously you've created it because it didn't exist. Yeah. What do you reckon, young Renee, young Lockie?
1: We're just like looking at each other.
2: Yeah,
1: like, oh
2: we
1: my God.
2: Would have been hungry.
1: In there, like, you know, doing everything.
2: Literally everything. I mean, we did everything as there was, but if we had this in our backyard, we would have been there with bells and whistles on, so excited.
0: And is it kind of emotional for you guys at some points? Like, in the 6 years, has there been one or two or three little moments with young dancers that stick out to you as something that you've really made a difference to these young kids' lives?
3: Yeah, I mean, well, even just seeing them, you know, grow up now in the convention, which is also so exciting for us to have these minis. And this year we've got like 20 plus minis joining us this year. But that's like, we're so excited to see them grow in the Tasmanian, you know, expo like world. And so that's already happening. We're already starting to see people that are growing with us. But now I think we're starting to really pull a good following and we're going to see a lot more of that.
2: Yeah. Mm. Especially our first year. I think our first year was quite emotional.
3: Oh, for sure.
2: I'm pretty sure I had a few cries. Afterwards, I was like, oh my gosh, this is really special.
3: You did it. Yeah. And like we set this up during, like unfortunately it just fell over when we started creating it during the pandemic. And so there was a moment where we didn't think it was going to happen and we went through so much stuff like getting here. We were in Los Angeles and getting here was a struggle. So seeing our backdrop and our psych rise and get lit by the lights, we were like, oh my God, it's happening.
0: It's happening. Yeah. Where to from here? This is your sixth year. What's the kind of ultimate in terms of where this thing could go?
2: Oh, that's a good question. I mean, there's so many ways we can go. Yeah. Right now we want to build where we are because, you know, it's already doing amazing. We want to keep building it. But I mean, we never know. Like we could end up maybe doing regionals around the state. We do have a lot of interstate attraction, but you know, the base is Tasmania, but to have even more of Australia and have more of Australians come to Tasmania, you know what I mean?
3: This destination.
2: And us be the base rather than like Queensland be the base. Like, why aren't you all coming to Tasmania?
3: We got it too.
0: I mean, what a great place. I mean, it's a beautiful place to come.
3: And everyone who comes here, you know, Rest Point's obviously beautiful too. They get to just stay in the hotel and they wander over to the convention part of it where the expo is. And like, they're just there for the weekend living in this like different, out of reality world, you know what I mean? And they love it. They walk away being like, this was the best thing ever. You know, the parents love it. They drop their kids off at the convention and they go and enjoy the beauty of Rest Point. But like, that's a draw card to some families. So.
0: And you two are not slowing down. Like what's on the agenda for both of you?
3: I mean, I've just finished a sold out arena tour with an R&B artist called Summer Walker, which was touring June, July. And I literally just got back from London 2 days before I flew to Australia, which was our last few shows with her. And then I've got a bunch of different projects that I work on in New York that I'm kind of going back to. Yeah. So yeah, it doesn't stop.
2: I know, we're always traveling.
0: And where are you based, Renee?
2: I'm right in the center of Hollywood. Yeah. I'm right in there in the madness, but I love it.
0: Yeah.
2: I just worked with Ray from Where Is My Husband, which was really fun.
0: Apparently, and she's found her husband. That's
2: oh, really? Oh, gosh, I haven't even seen that. I need to check that out.
0: Hanging out with Michael B. Jordan.
2: I
3: saw they were on a roller coaster together.
2: That's news to me.
3: Good catch.
2: I was just in Turkey A as well, doing a stadium tour there, helping my friend choreograph that. And always traveling. I mean, I'm in Canada a lot and
0: incredible.
2: Doing a lot of fun stuff.
0: Well, Tasmanian Dance Expo kicks off Friday, Rest Point. If people are listening and they want to get along, where's the best place for them to find all the info?
3: Go to our website, tasmaniandanceexpo.com, super simple. You go to the ticketing page and you'll see all the tickets there. There's your spectator passes, there's your Galaxy Gala tickets. And if you want to come and do the convention, you can get those too.
0: Guys, thank you so much for joining
3: us.
0: I know it's been a busy night and good luck with the expo.
3: Thank you so much.
0: It's Lockhart Brownlee and Renee Ritchie, co-owners and directors of the Tasmanian Dance Expo. As they said, go to their website to find out all the details this weekend at Rest Point. It's 9:25. This is Hunters and Collectors, Blind Eye. John O'Hara here with you.

0: About an ABC Northern Tasmania weather for tomorrow, there will be showers about the west, central plateau and south, mostly fine elsewhere with west to northwesterly winds, sometimes gusty. Temperature highs tomorrow, there will be a high of 16 degrees in Launceston, 17 in St Helens, around 15 degrees for the Furneaux Islands, Campbelltown and Devonport. It'll be 16 degrees in Hobart, it's getting warmer, and 13 in Strawn. Currently there are some warnings, a gale warning for the southeast coast and southwest coast, and a strong wind warning for the far northwest, central north, lower east and central west coasts, as well as for Banks Strait and Franklin Sound and east of Flinders Island. Right now, temperatures across the state are 10 degrees in Burnie, 7 in Launceston and 10 in Hobart. Spring is in the air. How good is that? Coming up, a lovely replay from Helen Shield. If you miss her, she will be back in a couple of weeks. Right now, though, it is 29 minutes to 10.
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0: Time for a little bit of music. Here is Dido. Dido? Dido. I say Dido. Thank you. John O'Hara here with you.

Dido, thank you. 25 to 10, 936 ABC Hobart and ABC Northern Tasmania. Now, anytime there's a local bushfire, you hear people asking, what about the grapes? Is the local vineyard okay? Because even if the fire isn't at the vineyard itself, the smoke can still ruin the crop. But what actually goes wrong with the grapes? And are they totally unsalvageable?

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8: Can you picture yourself at a party in your youth? Loud music, beer bottles, people smoking cigarettes, and then those same people chucking those cigarettes into the beer bottles. Did you ever pick up one of those bottles by accident and take a sip? I'd love to know if you did, because it turns out that that's what wine that's been made with smoke-tainted grapes tastes like. I know. It's kind of odd, isn't it? Well, Alison Cherchico is doing her PhD on smoke taint on grapes and trying to figure out a way to get rid of that flavour so that they can still have a nice wine in the end. And she's actually a master of wine as well. But even for someone who with cultivated taste buds like that, it's not an easy process. Well, Alison spoke with evening's presenter, Helen Shield, about her work so far last month, starting with letting us know what wine made with smoke-tainted grapes actually tastes like.
9: Look, it's tastes like, you know, the smell of an ashtray after, you know, a really good party. It's sort of that ash, tar, stale, smoky character, but it also gives you really quite bitter aftertaste. So, and we probably aren't tasting it because most wineries won't make it.
10: Yeah.
9: If you've had really high levels of bushfire smoke affecting your fruit, which several regions around Australia have had, and certainly around the world in the last, say, 5 to 10 years, they tend not to make it because it's really unpleasant. And the taste lingers, but it also gets worse with aging a wine.
10: So this somebody once, you know, burnt peat and thought, wow, this makes the whiskey even better. The same has not happened with grapes.
9: No. And what we find is different to whiskey is that those really smoky and tar sort of characters actually get worse as a wine matures. So it gets worse during the winemaking process, but a wine could be finished, put in the bottle and taste okay, but a couple of months later or a couple of years later, it'll actually get more and more smoky over time. So those compounds release, with age.
10: Right. So then people are in a position where they don't know if they can even take the risk, because if it tastes fine now, it still might not in the future.
9: Yeah. And so what a lot of people do, like it's pretty well, the industry now know that if you're in a bushfire situation, you get your smokes test, sorry, not smokes, you get your wines tested for the smoke taint compounds. And that will give you an indication or a predictor of how much of that character will come out with winemaking and with time. History, people generally don't make it. Certainly small producers won't make it, but large companies probably can blend it out into, really high-volume brand products and you won't notice it. But, for a small producer, it really writes off your whole crop for that vintage or that season.
10: Oh, that. The heartbreak of that. You know, it's not an easy thing to grow.
9: Not at all. And in 2019, the bushfires in the Huon Valley meant that pretty well everybody in the Huon had no wine produced that year. So I think I have a small vineyard in the Huon and I just left it for the birds. Other people sold it for whiskey distillation. Other people sent it for smoke research. So it was a whole write-off of the whole crop for that 2019 vintage in the Huon. So it's really disappointing after all the work you put in because these fires are often quite late season.
10: Yeah. So what are you investigating in your PhD?
9: Yeah. Look, what I'm looking at is, are there ways that I can get rid of the smoke taint chemicals, which I can do, but we also don't just want to strip. The same treatments I'm using will often take out all the attractive aromas and flavours of the wine. So it's a matter of working out how can I get rid of as much of the smoke, unpleasant smoke flavours, but still retain enough of the fruit and the, the attractive aromas. And I'm particularly working on sparkling wine because Tasmania, sort of like almost half of our crop is sparkling wine production. So if we were, really impacted by a fire, there's a lot of producers and a lot of our

0: production is going to be impacted and lost potentially. So it's sort of timely and quite critical that I'm working on it because, you know, we are getting drier seasons. So far, the results are going really well, and I'm able to get rid of, you know, a lot of that character. I've just got to make sure I'm still retaining enough of the, you know, the lovely Pinot Noir or Chardonnay fruit flavours in the wine.
1: Yes.
0: And I'm not stripping all them out as well.
1: And I thank you for your service. This is Alison Cherchico, who is doing a PhD at the Tasmanian

0: chemistry?
1: A lot of it is, yes, certainly. So there's what I've been doing for the last year is pretty well chemical chemistry and looking at the ways to get rid of those compounds, and I'm measuring it, you know, with quite, you know, elaborate systems and equipment. But, you know, we need to make it so that wineries can actually implement these steps, you know, on a smaller scale, or, you know, a scale that we're still, you know, able to produce good sparkling characters. So it is quite chemical at this stage, but it has to have applications that are, you know, can be applied in the real situation. Yeah. Now,
0: it has been a long time since I've been in a room with a periodic table hanging on the wall in it. But what are the compounds, and then what are you doing to remove them?
1: Yeah. Well, the compounds are in a group, what we call volatile phenols, and they're all phenolic compounds, and they come from burning of anything vegetation, so wood, grass, could even be, you know, a, what do you call it, stubble burns after vintage, which is a big worry, because, you know, when people burn their stubble after, you know, in the autumn, that's sort of when we're picking grapes. So that's a bit of an issue as well. So it can be grass fires, it can be vegetation and eucalyptus. But what it does, the chemicals are called volatile phenols, and their names are things like guar coal and cresols. Cresols is that sort of very tarry sort of aromas. Syringol. So they're all related to those sort of smoke and ash and medicinal aromas, tar, any of those sort of compounds, which are generally not attractive. They are compounds in, you know, the same sort of compounds you get in whiskies, particularly the really peat smoked whiskies will have those similar compounds, but not to the level that we get with a bushfire situation.
0: And can you see them? Is that something you're analysing under a microscope?
1: No. I'm analysing them looking at, these are in like parts per million. They're tiny amounts, but they have a huge impact on the sensory assessment of wine. So these are like micrograms per litre that we're looking at. But in terms of sensory or taste, you'll pick it up. And what I'm working on at the moment, the samples are still quite low levels, but when we open some up to taste this week and have a look at, and the level is so unpleasant, and they're just minuscule amounts, but they really impact on aroma and flavour.
0: And so what have people been trying to filter them out?
1: Well, they're not able to be filtered. They're components that need to bind to something. So we need something like, compounds like activated carbons can do it. They will bind to it, but they also then will bind to attractive aromas. So your lovely fruit aromas or floral aromas. There's other compounds we have like bentonite and various other things we use to process wine. So it needs to be something that will actually bind these chemical molecules. So it's really at a very, very small level, molecule level. What? They're not fillable. They're smaller than that. So you can, you can get rid of them, but it's just balancing that we retain enough nice flavour, particularly in a sparkling wine, which are quite a, you know, delicate style of wine, which we sort of prize for those beautiful, delicate flavours and textures and aromas. And we don't want to strip that all out. Mm. So it's sort of, getting the levels right and the timing right of when to do these different treatments.
0: Right. So it's more about timing than finding a different substance for them to bond to.
1: Yeah, sort of. Yeah, it is. And also, even though I might say like a carbon product, there's probably, 20 or 30 different wine suitable carbon products. So it's getting the right product, the right timing, and, the right stage of winemaking when to use these various products. So, it's sort of, just getting the right combination for, I'm doing sparkling, so, getting it right for sparkling wine.
0: Wow. So what is your setup like to have all of these side-by-side experiments going on?
1: Yeah. Well, originally I had benches and benches of small, not quite test tubes, bigger than that. So I did a lot of trials, and probably hundreds of cylinders on the bench trialling all of the compounds to see which worked, which didn't. I've then picked the ones that went through sort of the first round, and then I've gone up a scale from that, and then I went up to bigger fermentations and larger scale, and then this year I picked

fruit from a couple of vineyards in Tasmania on the east coast in the Cole River, and scaled it up again to see, you know, to make it applicable sort of water, you know, winemaking scale. And so that's what I've got. But the equipment I'm using for analysis is a chromatograph, a chromatography equipment. So how that works is the vapors that are, I get my sample of the wine, and the machine will analyze the volatile aromas that come out of the liquid.

0: into to see if they're actually in the wine sample.
1: Yeah. So
0: Yeah.
1: doing your Master of Wine
0: Yes.
1: and developing your nose and your palate to
0: Yeah.
1: identify flavors, could you have imagined that you'd be applying it in such a practical and specific way in the industry like this?
0: Well, I'm probably actually quite, grateful because I sort of thought that I wanted to offer something back to the industry. So all of that work I've done with the sensory analysis and background, just in general wine assessment has actually been really useful. But I also sort of thought this is a real problem going to be worldwide, and can we then work a system to do it, but also then go through the sensory process to make sure it's actually going to be suitable for consumers.
1: Yeah.
0: So that's sort of the next step, that once I've worked out a system, I'll then get a consumer tasting group or professional tasting group, and we'll start to assess, are the outcomes of what I'm sort of working on, are they actually going to be suitable for in product release and things like that. So
1: Yeah, and ultimately, could you or the Tasmanian Institute of Agriculture and under the University of Tasmania, could it result in a product you can then supply to winemakers?
0: Possibly a product, but probably more a method, I think. I think rather than a single product, because the steps I'm working on is probably about four or five different steps in the process. So it would more likely be a method rather than one single product to actually sort the problem out. But it's getting there, and it's got to be something that realistically wineries can actually do and can afford to do, because a lot of the treatments are really expensive. They strip a lot of the key components out of the wine. So it needs to be something that wine producers can actually apply realistically and still make a

0: of fruit, can we still produce a good quality traditional method sparkling? And that's sort of what, yeah, that's the main emphasis of what I'm working on.
1: Yeah, and have you got winemakers poised around you like Friederike Henskens Rankin peering over the fence
0: There's a
1: going,
0: lot of
1: how's that
0: interest, and I
1: going?
0: think, yeah, and I think because, a lot of people are quite nervous. In Tasmania, we've got, great vineyards, but we're a state that's got a lot of bushland, a lot of vegetation, particularly around our key growing areas. So, everyone's sort of quite tense every season.
1: A lot of
0: We've been
1: people who love
0: fortunate.
1: burning off too, Alison, let's be
0: Well, there
1: honest.
0: are, and even I'm up north at the moment, and we got up to autumn, and a lot of the farmers were burning stubble. They were, burning off, getting into autumn, but a lot of the crops hadn't been picked. So it's sort of a juggling between what the farmers need to do and even the fire services need to do with their sort of prevention burns, and getting that all coordinated, because all of that can impact, really. So everyone's just, we're always anxious that we don't get a season like it. And I guess the fires we had this year were fortunate because they were earlier in the season, so it wasn't at the critical stage. The main stage that is of worry for winemaking, and grape growing is really early, probably, February to April's our key stage where the vineyards are at risk for smoke impact on the grapes at that stage.
1: What's your timeline like for doing this work?
0: Look, I've finished year one, so I've got two more years to go, which is actually really good because I'm actually in a good spot now. So it's really now fine-tuning it and maybe bringing on some sparkling wine producers to actually see can we get some bigger trials using their systems and see can I apply my method through their sort of house style and see if that's going to be something that they can work with, because a lot of our great sparklings are in areas where they are quite they're surrounded by a fair bit of bushland, so we sort of want to engage producers sort of to be involved with that as well. And Wine Tasmania are great. They're sort of my link organisation, and they're sort of behind the whole project because they know how critical wine production, sparkling wine production is, and it's getting drier and hotter, so we're just everyone's just keeping an eye out for that. So I think if we had an event next year where we had smoke events, I think we're going to have some solutions we can offer growers and producers even then.
1: Wow, what a satisfyingly practical PhD you've got rocking on.
0: Oh, look, and it is. I mean, this year alone, even just we look at the weather that's happened in Europe the last few weeks, some of the main wine growing areas, or most reputed wine growing areas in France, Germany, and last year in United States, they were impacted really badly by bushfires. So it's sort of becoming increasingly, Australia used to be sort of one of the areas that had more fires, but it's not just, it's all around the world now.
2: Alison is studying a PhD at TIA on smoke taint in grapes and wine. She also holds one of the wine industry's most prestigious qualifications, the title of Master of Wine, considered one of the highest standards of professional knowledge in the wine industry, chatting with Helen Shield on the evening's program a week or two ago. It's 7 minutes to 10. ABC News coming up at 10. Right now, though, some music. This is Stacey Q. We connect. John O'Hara here with you.

Stacey Q, We Connect, 936 ABC Hobart and ABC Northern Tasmania. John O'Hara here with you. End of another wonderful evening. Thank you so much for keeping me company. I hope I kept you company. I'll be back same time, same place tomorrow night. Remember, the footy will be on tomorrow. So if you're listening on 936, that is what you will get. If you want to listen to me, I will be here. So you just need to listen on your telly, online, or via ABC Listen. We have a beautiful show planned for you as always. Now, tomorrow we will be back to local programming from 5:30 in the morning. Kim Napier in the north, David Riley in the south. Right now, Phil Clark with Nightlife. I love a bit of nightlife. And temperatures for tomorrow, 17 in St. Helens, 16 degrees in Launceston, around 15 in the Furneaux Islands, Campbelltown and Devonport, 16 in Hobart and 13 in Strawn. The temperatures are starting to creep up. I love it. Spring is in the air. I know winter is not over and I'm not wishing away time, but goodness me, it's nice that it's not so cold. Do you agree with me? It is news time, 10 p.m. ABC News Bulletin. I'll see you tomorrow night. Stay safe.

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0: Around the nation.
2: The Australian housing market has entered a downturn.
0: Or across the globe.
2: Celebrations erupted across Spain as the final whistle blew.
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0: ABC News, I'm Thanmaya Narvada. A group representing property developers has welcomed the federal opposition's proposal to redesign Australia's building code, saying the current rules are too onerous. Liberal housing spokesperson Andrew Bragg has promised to slash the national construction code from over 2,000 pages to 80 if elected. He wants to turn everything apart from basic safety standards into an optional extra, including accessibility and energy efficiency requirements. CEO of Urban Task Force Australia, Tom Forrest, says complicated regulations are only adding to the cost of new homes.
1: I don't think we should make things mandatory where it increases the cost for every single home. We don't need to make every single home that's ever built in Australia able to be used by people with a disability or able to be used by ageing people.
0: Thousands of food delivery workers across the country are set to receive legally enforceable minimum pay and conditions under a landmark Fair Work Commission ruling, Kaveh Akbari reports.
2: From Monday, workers for delivery app platforms such as Uber Eats and DoorDash will be guaranteed at least $31.30 an hour. The Transport Workers Union has welcomed the decision, saying some gig workers have earned as little as $14 an hour, but driver representatives say the headline rate does not reflect earnings across an entire shift. The minimum only applies to engaged time, from accepting a delivery until it is completed, while waiting for another job or time travelling back is generally unpaid, meaning workers could earn substantially less than the advertised rate. The standards also introduce accident insurance, greater pay transparency, and stronger dispute rights.
0: Israel's army says it's removing Israeli civilians who had illegally seized control of Palestinians' homes and land in Kusra, south of Nablus, in the occupied West Bank. The military says the border police evacuated a tent erected by Israeli civilians near Palestinians' homes and declared it a closed military zone. The residents of the homes say settlers had cut off water and electricity to the house, as well as residents from entering or leaving, keeping some trapped since Sunday. A Tasmanian Supreme Court judge says a former professional cricket player's standing as a sportsperson enabled him to commit sexual abuse against a young person. Scout Wallen with the details.
3: Aaron William Summers was sentenced in the Supreme Court in Hobart today for two counts of the sexual abuse of a young person and one count of grooming. Summers sexually abused a 15-year-old girl in Hobart in 2018 after meeting her at a Hobart Hurricanes cricket game. The grooming refers to their social media contact between 2018 and 2021. In court today, he was sentenced to 2.5 years, suspended after 10 months. Justice Helen Wood told the court his role as a sportsperson gave him contact with young people and enabled the commission of his crimes. She said Summers understands the harm he has caused and is working towards rehabilitation.
0: A woman has died following a house fire in Sydney's west this evening. Emergency services were called to a home at Villawood just after 6 o'clock this evening and arrived to find the house engulfed in flames. Firefighters extinguished the blaze and helped evacuate two women from inside. A woman in her 70s was taken to Liverpool Hospital in a critical condition but died a short time later, while a woman in her 50s was also taken to hospital as a precaution. Police are now investigating the cause but don't believe it's suspicious at this stage. New research has pointed to genetics for the bizarre behaviour of male redback spiders. Female spiders eat their male partners while they mate, and males appear to encourage the behaviour, with their final act being a somersault onto the female's jaws. The study found the spiders appear to inherit this trait via chromosomes. Associate Professor Cor Vink from Lincoln University in New Zealand says the males are trying to improve their chances of offspring.
4: Some of the thinking is the reason that the males do the somersault is so that they can pump as much sperm into the female, so it is a greater chance that it will be their offspring that the female produces.
0: And both Singapore and South Korea have pulled a bagel seasoning sold by the American grocery chain Trader Joe's for containing poppy seeds. Along with poppy seeds, the Everything But The Bagel seasoning also contains sesame seeds, sea salt, garlic and onion. While they don't naturally contain opiates, poppy seeds are banned in both countries because they can get contaminated with opiates by fluid in the poppy plant during harvesting.

0: Last week, Seoul authorities said it tested positive for morphine and codeine, which are found in the plant's sap.
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2: Yes, well, hello, and how are you? Philip Clark with you on ABC Radio, local radio right across the country. This is Nightlife. It's terrific to be with you, too. I hope you're travelling well this middle of the week, Wednesday. It's the 12th of August, first hour of the program, 6 past 10. That's Eastern time, 6 past 8 in the West, 24 to 10 in South Australia and the Northern Territory. Shouldn't be any problems about transmitter repairs tonight, so you should be getting us loud and clear everywhere. Right through the country, from top to bottom, east to west, and through the Pacific as well, courtesy of Radio Australia. We're at 6 past 10 in Port Moresby. Excellent to have everybody on board tonight. We're going to talk about food myths in our first hour, if you'd like to have a chat to us. You know, how long can you keep Vegemite, do you reckon? Does honey last forever? Those sorts of things. If you've got questions about that, put them to our food expert. We've got a chemist on who knows all about this. So that's in our first hour. 1-300-800-222 is my number. You can text me 0467-922-702. Thanks for that text. Amanda from Newcastle sent me a text about George from Fremantle in the Mighty Challenge. Yeah, well, I feel the same, Amanda. I just wanted to tell you, she says, I'm so disappointed about what happened with George from Fremantle. I think since his first reaction to the AI voice speaking was to swear that he knew exactly what was going on. I feel like I did when I found out Father Christmas wasn't real. I was quick to jump to George's defence earlier, but I know other people, they don't behave. You're very quick to pick it up usually. But George has been one of the regulars. It feels different. So sad. No, I know, Amanda, I do too. I think a lot of people do as well. Anyway, we'll talk about it a bit more later on when we get to the Mighty Challenge. By the way, lots of ways to listen, as you know, on broadcast. You can listen to us on digital radio. You can listen to us on your TV, Channel 25. 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Very interesting discussion last night with the Australia Institute's Richard Dennis about why we give so much of our natural resource away, gas in particular, a lot of it for free, pretty much. Why does this happen? His latest book entitled More Fool Me, How the Gas Industry Tricked Australia. He explained how is it that Australia, despite being one of the world's largest exporters of gas, garners very little on gas exports, yet we consumers are told there are gas shortages. Some say, oh, well, Australia's in a good position with resources. My guest disagreed.
3: We've sort of been trained to think that we're lucky if foreign companies will come here and build the export facilities they need to take our coal and gas away, and we're lucky if they employ some of us to take our coal and gas away. But pretty much how every other country in the world looks at it is the people taking the coal and gas or oil away, in the case of the Saudis, it's them that are lucky to get their hands on our resources. And pretty much every other country in the world makes sure that the energy exporters pay a really high price for it. So put simply, around half of the gas Australian exports was given away for free.
2: What do you mean by that?
3: I mean it literally. No royalties paid.
2: Yeah, I know. It was pretty sobering conversation. Have a listen to it. It's on our website, so you can grab it off either off the website, abc.net.au/nightlife, or grab it as a podcast off the ABC Listen app. Just put Nightlife into the search bar. Lots of other stuff there as well. The tech talk with Peter Marks was pretty interesting last night as well. So was Michael Adams' history talk. Always good stuff there. All right, coming up tonight in the program, a chance to work out if some of the things you think you know about food is firmly based in science or just widely accepted myth. Food myths in this, our first hour. If, for example, you drop your toast on the carpet, is it really okay to eat it if you pick it up straight away? You know, the five-second rule? Although once when I remember floating this on radio, people said, no, you fool, it's the two-second rule. Well, it depends how finickety you are, I suppose. If you drop something on the kitchen floor Is it really okay to pick it up again and eat it? Is MSG perfectly fine, actually, or is it really bad for you? We'll dig into a range of food myths and truths in this first hour with Dr. Nathan Kyler from the University of Tasmania's Chemistry Department. If you've got questions about food and its handling, or if you have a belief about particular foods that maybe your parents instilled in you, 1-300-800-222 is the number, all right? There are lines free. Grab one. Is it? See, I think we're often told not to store cooked rice in the fridge. Is that true? I have a suspicion that it is. I'll ask Nathan about this. What else is happening? Nightlife news breakdown tonight with Michael Pascoe. Michael's always interesting about the state of the economy. We'll get his views on the RBA's decision on rates yesterday, also the property market. Also get his take on whether or not Australia, the Australian economy is really performing that badly compared to the US economy. We're being told, often told that it is, and people point to the share market. Well, that's one thing, that's true, and there are reasons for that. But we'll get his view on that matter as well. Ian Verinder on property prices too. Oh, how do you make a great sponge cake? For something that has hardly any ingredients, they're remarkably difficult to make properly. Same with pavlovas. Look, I know you can, I mean, I'm happy if you want to bring and say, making a pav is dead simple. I don't think it is. And again, it has very few ingredients. We'll talk with Darren Purchase about this. He's a world-renowned pastry chef and a judge on the latest series of the Great Australian Bake Off. And we'll play the Mighty Challenge as well. And we'll play it fair and square, hey, like we always try to do, despite the disappointing episode we had last night. 1-300-800-222 is my number. Issues of the day in the last hour of the program too. Would you like to talk about? We'll have some time to have a chat then. Okay, all of that coming up. Hope you can join me. 1-300-800-222, or you can text me 0467-922-702 if you would like to join the program. If you've got a question about food storage or food myths, then now's the time to call. 1-300-800-222.
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2: Yes, when you're cooking a meal or eating one for that matter, what actually happens if a bit of food falls onto a bench or the floor? I mean, you've lifted the slice of pizza up, you've taken one bite and a bit falls on the ground. Can you pick it up and eat it? Maybe pizza's a bad example. The 5-second rule that most of us are aware of would suggest that this is fine, that there hasn't been enough time for any microbes or other nasties to get on the food. True? Your grandmother might have had something to say about not wasting food in that context as well. But how true is that? Use-by dates? You see, my dear old father-in-law, dearly departed father-in-law, wasn't very keen on use-by dates. He said, no, it's fine. He said, if it smells all right, just get into it. He would say. A bit of which I've absorbed, I must say. I did get into trouble from lots of listeners about eating expired bread, for example, with a bit of mould on it, which I used to just scrape off. Is that good or bad? There's a whole host of very common beliefs around food that might be 100% on the level, or there might be myths that are totally fanciful. What we need here is a scientist with an understanding of both food and chemistry. And luckily here at Nightlife, we know just the man. Nathan Kyler is a chemist. He's a professor of chemistry, associate professor of chemistry at the University of Tas. He's recently, you might remember him a while back. He was on the show talking to us about the difference between baking soda and baking powder. You might think they're the same, but they're not. And what the white stuff that you sometimes find on chocolate is. If you miss those discussions, you can always look them up on the ABC Listen app. If you've got questions, 1-300-800-222 is the number. There are lines free. You will get straight through. Nathan joins us once again. Nathan, good evening to you. Welcome back.
4: Thanks for having me.
2: Well, it's good to have you. Can we talk about the 5-second or 2-second rule? I was told by a number of listeners that it was 2 seconds. Others say 5. Is there any science to this?
4: I've heard 3 seconds before. Look, unfortunately, this one is a myth in the sense that as soon as one drops something onto the floor, if there's bacteria present, it's very likely that it will transfer. But in science, we're often concerned with variables. And with our 5-second rule, it really depends on some of the variables. So what did you drop? Was it dry? Was it wet? What did it land on? Was it a freshly cleaned bench, or was it the floor where your, you know, animals have been crawling?
2: Yeah.
4: But the reality is that bacteria can transfer instantly to the food, and you know, you are potentially at risk from eating that food.
2: Yeah, really? See, I'll confess here, Nathan. If you're listening, and you might have similar crises. I once had people over for dinner. I was in the kitchen. I was behind time. Everything was going wrong, you know. But I thought, no worries, because I've got the casserole already pre-made. It's in the oven. Not in the oven. It's in the fridge. All I have to do is whack it out of the fridge, stick it in the oven, and then I can go back and sit down, and then in about, you know, 20 minutes or half an hour, I can serve it up, I thought. Because I was in a hurry, open the fridge, grab it, casserole, something slips, other stuff moves, boom, casserole upended on the kitchen floor. Now, this is a crisis, Nathan, because we've got nothing to eat without this. I must confess, I did this. I stuck it all back, scraped it up off the floor, put it back in the casserole, whacked it in the oven, thinking if there's any grubblies in there, the heat will kill them. And do you wonder? I hope people aren't listening who are eating that meal.
4: Well, look, I think.
2: But I mean, that's okay, isn't it?
4: Well, I think the thing is, we don't live entirely sterile lives. I must admit, I was at my child's soccer game on the weekend, and a parent offered me half a dropped biscuit that they'd just dropped on the ground at the soccer field. And I took it, and I'm still here to tell the tale too. So I think it's the distinction between whether everything's fine because bacteria can't be transferred in some period of time, or whether it's, you know, absolutely never a thing that we should do. So bacteria absolutely will transfer. But then you need to make a call on some of those variables as to whether or not you want to eat it.
2: Why do we
4: certainly
2: assume
4: heat is a good idea for cooking your casserole.
2: Oh, that's right. I think the heat would have knocked it off, surely. Why do we think that there's, because we have this sort of fear of the floor, that there's dreadful bacteria on the floor, but there's not dreadful bacteria on the bench. I mean, if something spills on the kitchen bench, of course you pick it up and eat it again, don't you?
4: Yeah, I guess it's that context of how often are we cleaning it, to what level are we cleaning it. Certain cultures around the world don't wear shoes in the house because of worries of what they may have tracked in off the streets, and other cultures, people wear their shoes everywhere. So, yeah, I think there's a lot of variables that we could consider.
2: Little Brother Trucker says, any cocky or country mum will tell you that kids playing in the dirt and eating food they dropped on the ground helps build immunity against most bacteria. This builds kids who are robust. It's the city kids who have been living in a disinfectant lifestyle or constantly crook. There is actually something to this, isn't there, Nathan?
4: Yeah, there's sort of this hygiene hypothesis that perhaps we can be a little bit too sterile. And a similar thing happens with allergens, where sometimes parents don't feed certain foods to their children at, you know, at a younger age because they're worried about developing allergies. And actually it has the opposite effect. So I think it's that classic thing of all good things in moderation. But there are genuine nasties out there. I think in our modern world, perhaps we lose sight of some of those nasties because we're not exposed to them so often. But you just have to look at the US at the moment, where there's contamination of lettuce and other salad leaves causing significant illness around the country, and I think even a couple of deaths so far. So we have to sort of moderate, I suppose.
2: Someone is texting saying floor is feet and that's the problem. And, yeah, well, I suppose that's true. Fine if you live in a clean home. Okay, so the 5-second, 3-second, or 2-second rule is not a rule, and basically
4: use your greater judgment beyond time.
2: You would say just use your greater judgment. If you're standing watching your kid's soccer, and you're eating a hot dog and a bit of the really good last bit of the hot dog has dropped on the ground,
4: but that's going to have the sauce on.

0: But that might be the problematic part. A dry biscuit was okay in my
1: Okay. I don't know. I think I'd go with the hot dog bit, wouldn't you? Like it's only on the grass.
0: each
1: Anything
0: their
1: grim
0: own.
1: there? Anything grim there?
0: Who knows?
1: 1-300-800-222 lines are free if you want to grab one. Is it safe to eat raw eggs? Now, I must say, I went through a phase when I was a teenager of, wanting to build myself up and lift heavy weights and all that sort of stuff. It's a common rite of passage, I think, for a lot of boys. And I remember eating egg flips a lot. And an egg flip is basically a raw egg that's beaten up with milk. It's very tasty, actually. I mean, the people say that this is, a risky with salmonella. Is that right? Is it safe to eat raw eggs?
0: So the general advice in Australia is that it's safe to eat raw eggs. The really big caveat there is if you're in a vulnerable population. So if you're a young child, if you're elderly or pregnant or have some other perhaps immune issue, then it's not a good idea to eat raw eggs. You're absolutely right. Salmonella is the issue. And generally, it's the transfer of salmonella from the outside of the egg to the inside of the egg. So if you were to crack an egg, and say, use the shell to separate the yolk, passing it backwards and forwards, that's going to increase the risk of salmonella exposure to the internal parts of the egg. And it doesn't matter if it's free range, cage, backyard egg, there's always a risk of salmonella being in those eggs, being on the surface of
1: How
0: the egg.
1: much of an issue is it, though, with modern egg producers in Australia? Or is it worse if you're eating backyard eggs?
0: It's one of those things where it's variable. So with a backyard egg, let's say you've got some native birds that come through or local birds that come through, and they defecate into the chicken run. Well, the chickens may be exposed to that salmonella. The eggs have a number of inbuilt sort of chemical methods to try and protect it from bacteria, because obviously that's the reproductive system of the chickens. So the white has a pH that's fairly inhospitable to bacteria, but there's also enzymes in there that can help try to deal with bacteria as well. So it's the outside. The outside also has a degree of antibacterial protection, but that doesn't stop it having dirt or poo or something on the outside that could be problematic.
1: Yes, all right. Penny from Derby in WA. G'day, Pen.
2: Oh, hi. Look, I may or may not eat stuff off the floor on
1: You see, I've
2: occasion.
1: been honest, Penny, but you don't have to be.
2: I think
1: I may or may
2: it's
1: not have eaten.
2: important. I know it's important. Check your environments. Like, what floor are you eating off is probably one of my things. But I did do a food safety certificate years ago, and the principles remain the same. And I think that, the food safety thing, the one and only time I remember getting really violently ill was because I ate a pad thai from a restaurant, paid an absolute bomb for it, and I was so sick.
1: Yeah, well, here, I agree, Penny. That's the only time I've been really sick either, was eating stuff in a Vietnamese restaurant,
2: Yeah. And it probably had rice, and rice is one of the biggest absorbers of bacteria going.
1: That's a good question for Nathan, actually. Where are you on eating rice that's been cooked and you've kept in the fridge?
0: So it's fine within reason. So the problematic part is that there's a particular bacteria called Bacillus cereus that has spores that can actually survive the cooking process. So you can
1: Really?
0: cook your rice, and then if you keep it in sort of a dangerous temperature range, so too warm for too long, those spores can reproduce and they generate a toxin. So this is a chemical which can actually make you unwell. So the key part is you want to cook your rice, and then when you've finished eating it, to get it cool into the refrigerator as quick as you can, because the lower temperature in the fridge will prevent it from this toxin being able to be generated. So it's not that you can't refrigerate rice, it's more that you should do it promptly after it's been cooked.
1: Okay. Gee, I'm getting a lot of email traffic saying nobody wants to come to my place for dinner.
0: Well, it almost turned into

0: nightlife confessions, I suppose. Oh, yeah. You know, it's been however long since I've eaten something off the floor.
1: Someone said there was an episode of – someone's on the text line saying there was an episode of QI which said that one of the cleanest places in the – one of the cleanest and most hygienic places in a home is the toilet seat. Could that be true, says Terry?
0: Seems unlikely.
1: Seems unlikely. Yeah.
0: I'm not sure. I might have to dig in a bit deeper into that
1: yeah,
0: one.
1: Yeah, I don't know about that one. Yes, Adrian from Lake Creek. G'day, Adrian.
2: G'day, mate. Look, listen to you every night. Great.
1: Good on you.
2: Last night I had some clover Tasmanian prime lamb steaks.
1: Beautiful.
2: In a fry pan, and I live at Lake Leek.
1: Yeah.
2: And there's
1: I've been to Lake. I've been to Lake
2: everywhere.
1: I've been to Lake Leek. Beautiful place. Yeah.
2: Oh yeah, and I'm walking it in over the floor, and I mop every week, every second week sometimes, but. The steaks fell out of the fry pan on the floor. So, hot fat, perfect Tasmanian prime steak.
1: Yeah.
2: And I'm like you, seafood poisoning's the worst I've ever experienced. Oysters, you know, days crook. But I did actually continue, put it back in the fry pan because I knew it was high temperature. But I very, very rarely do this, and I'm listening to you tonight, and I'm wondering, you know, the bacteria count and everything that could be on this floor, even if I mop every second week.
1: Yeah, well, every second week, Adrian, I'm getting a bit worried, because, I mean, I've been to Lake Leek, and I'm sorry, there's a whole lot of, you know, it's not...
2: It's basically in the bush.
1: It's in the bush. Come on.
2: A prime mover tyre, and it's like 2 metres across, a metre high, wobbling backwards, wobbling, and I landed on the grass, but on top of that was a whole stream of wallaby shit and wombat. Like,
1: yeah, I know.
2: It's everywhere. So today I thought I was going to be at the toilet all day, but I think you build up a natural bacterium count, and I think hot food on a dirty floor, if you get it back into the pan and sizzle it again, it went against every grain in my body.
1: I'm with you, mate. I think you're right. Thank
0: you. Well, I can bring some numbers to it if you like. So,
1: have you been to Lake Nathan?
0: I haven't, no. Salmonella, we were talking about eggs a second ago. Salmonella, I've got some numbers here. So cooking any product with salmonella over 71 degrees will kill it if you do it for a period of time.
1: Okay.
0: And it's instantly killed above 74 degrees. So if you're returning your steaks to a hot pan, hot oil, and giving it another sizzle where we're potentially boiling off water from the steak, you're over 100 degrees. The likelihood is you will be... killing whatever's on the surface of that meat.
1: I suppose that's my general. It's a general question here, isn't it? That if you heat it, if you're heating stuff up again, you know, boiling it or putting it in a fry pan, which is above boiling point, that's you're pretty right then, aren't you?
0: Unless it's been contaminated previously, and whatever the thing that's grown has produced toxins that are bad for you to ingest. So the thing is that salmonella, for example, in an egg or elsewhere, it doesn't give a rotten smell. So you can't just go on the senses of smell or taste.
1: That's interesting.
0: To understand how much is there. And as you mentioned with your bread before, where you're cutting off your mold, fungus is a great example where the mycelium can run further into the substance, and then the toxins are produced deeper, which you're not cutting off, whether that's on cheese, whether that's on bread.
1: I've been chastised a lot by listeners for doing this. You're going to join the brigade, are you, Nathan, if there's mold in your bread, don't eat it.
0: Risk is tricky, right? Risk is tricky because we all do lots of things in our daily lives that have different degrees of risk. So we need to take the approach that we try and do the best thing we can as often as we can. And in this instance, it's not a good idea to just cut off the mold and ignore the potential for it to be elsewhere.
1: What about if I cut off the mold and stick it in the toaster?
0: So I have to be clear that you're talking then about whether or not the toxin can be destroyed by the heating process. Yeah. And the distinction there is whether the fungus is killed or the toxin is destroyed. Uh-huh. And even if the fungus is gone, the toxin could still remain.
1: Oh. Okay.
0: So that again, I'm not a

0: a food safety expert. We're talking about myths and sort of the chemistry related, but we do need to take this a little bit seriously
1: I'm with you. All right,
0: keep ourselves healthy.
1: 1-300-800-222 is the number. Colin from Coomera. G'day, Colin.
2: G'day there. I just have to say, as much as it's broken my heart a few times when I've dropped a few things on the floor and I've gotten very frustrated, I will not ever eat something I've dropped on the floor.
1: Okay.
2: Yeah, you know, it goes straight in the bin. And it annoyed me that one day I actually, like the other caller, I did actually drop a steak on the floor accidentally, turned around and it slipped out of the pan. I went, bugger. But just won't eat it.
1: Okay, Colin. Well, Adrian's still here, Colin. So think of how many steaks you've wasted, if you know what I mean.
3: Well, I've only wasted one, thank God.
1: Thank you, mate. Yeah, I know. Well, look, if you want to be super safe about it. Someone's texted, what about tiramisu? Now, that's a beautiful dessert, Italian dessert of coffee-soaked Savoiardi biscuits and cream and chocolate.
0: Cheese and eggs. Yeah, it's a great mixture.
1: Yeah, exactly. But it's also got raw eggs. I don't, but a lot of people do beat raw egg whites into it, and that's raw. You don't cook it. You don't cook tiramisu.
0: So there's quite a number of raw egg dishes. If you think about mayonnaises or the meringue you might find on, say, a lemon meringue pie, the key part there is for some recipes there's pH associated with it. So a mayonnaise, for example, you make with vinegar or lemon juice, and the pH is normally under 4, which is enough to stop the bacteria from growing or kill them.
1: Mm-hmm.
0: With the tiramisu, it's an absolutely great question, and there are raw eggs there. And so you do need to be conscious of whether you've had a lot of contact with a dirty eggshell, in which case you may look at the egg and go, I won't use that egg. I'll choose the egg that looks a bit better. It's not cooked, and so there is a little bit of residual risk there of problematic thing of eating a raw egg.
1: Florence from Petersham. Hi, Florence.
4: Yes, it's not particularly food. It's my father had a thing about people drying their hands on tea towels.
1: Oh, yeah.
4: And I had the same thing.
1: What else are you supposed to do, Florence?
4: But no, you don't dry your hands on the tea towel. You dry your crockery and your machinery on the tea towel.
1: Well, so you dry your hands on the back of your pants or something, do you?
4: Well, no, you go to an ordinary towel.
1: Oh, okay.
4: Yes. My father and my mother were out at an afternoon tea and they were sitting there and he just noticed that the hostess went to the kitchen and dried her hands on the tea towel. And suddenly he said, oh, Lillian, we must go. I've got an appointment which I forgot. And she was annoyed. And he said, but Doris dried her hands on the tea towel. And I have the same thing. I mean, I just don't dry hands on tea towels. Do you?
1: Florence, I think I've firmly established no one's coming to my house anymore. But here we go again, Florence. Yes, I do. All the time.
4: What does your expert think there?
0: Well, I certainly have a separation. We have hand towels and tea towels.
4: Yes.
0: And The problem is with any of these things, whenever you have a towel that stays wet, you have the possibility for microbes to thrive. So that's why if you leave your laundry in a washing machine with the door closed, it gets a bit musty and smelly, and that's because there are various microbes reproducing. So we do want to have towels that we use separated in jobs. Personal levels of comfort will vary. There's logic behind not using the tea towel for a hand towel or instead of a hand towel.
4: A tea towel is for the crockery and the machinery. A tea towel is not for your hands.
1: Florence.
4: Anyway, I freeze too when I see anyone using it, so I just don't do
1: on
4: it.
1: On you, Florence. You're running a better household than me. Good on you. See ya. 1-300-800-222. Just back on this hot food thing. Nathan Kyle is my guest. He's a associate professor in chemistry, and we're talking about food myths. So this thing with cooked rice, you're saying that the cooking of rice doesn't necessarily kill some spores that are in it. But in food generally, I mean, people often ask me this, and my rule is, if you want to put something back in the fridge, like maybe if I would getting back to the casserole. I dare to mention, if you've cooked the casserole, you don't want to eat it till tomorrow.

0: tomorrow night, do you put it into the oven? Do you put it into the fridge straight away? Is that a better way to, you know, stop microbes growing in it? Or do you let it cool down and then put it in the fridge?
1: So I think there's a little bit of a crossover in terms of a historical way that people looked at this. In the past, when refrigerators were perhaps not as efficient, oftentimes people wouldn't want to put something in that was hot for fear that it would raise the temperature of the whole refrigerator, potentially putting the safety of other things at risk. So they would cool it on the bench and then put it in. These days, the advice is generally to put it in the refrigerator as quickly as you can.
0: Right.
1: Obviously, you don't want to put something that's still boiling and bubbling in the fridge because you might thermally shock your shelving and end up with a broken shelf instead, a whole other problem.
0: But
1: the
0: general
1: rule is cool. Yeah. You want to cool things down as much as possible because it's that danger zone of sort of, you know, biological temperature for humans, 37 degrees, where things can reproduce and potentially
0: in general, get it into the fridge as soon as possible within reason.
1: Yeah. Absolutely.
0: Yeah. Okay. Gee, I'm getting hammered on the tea towel too. But no one's going to come to my house ever. 1-300-800-222. I'm not going to tell you what else I do with the tea towel. I do change them. Don't worry. Phil, is it a very unhealthy practice to blow out candles on birthday cakes? It's a much healthier thing to place a glass over each one. What do you think?
1: It is, but it's a lot less fun. So absolutely. But then, you're talking to people, inevitably people are talking, there's droplets in the air. This is just life to some extent.
0: Yeah, look, it's obvious that if everyone's blowing on the birthday cake, it can't be good. Karen from Palmerston in Darwin, this business of food on the floor has taken a life, Nathan. Karen, hello.
2: Hi. Hello.
0: Yeah, hi, Karen. What's your question?
2: I cook my food, my meat, in wine, brandy. So I believe that it kills bacteria in the meat. Is this true?
1: So it depends. If you're cooking the meat, then often temperature is the thing that's going to be killing the bacteria. But we also have the presence of the alcohol from your wine or your brandy. And we're all familiar, I think, with like hand sanitizers, the alcohol, which is effectively rupturing the bacteria. Depending on what recipe you're talking about, I would imagine that it's normally the heat that we'd be cooking are killing the bacteria rather than the alcohol.
2: Okay, like commie chefs, they're always cooking food hot overheat gas. So I guess it's always hot. So, but they always cook in alcohol as well and liqueured coffees in restaurants.
1: Okay. Interesting.
2: So,
1: I guess the purpose there is typically flavouring, though, rather than antibacterial properties.
0: Okay. Just back on your fridge. Thanks, Karen. Just back on your fridge, Nathan. Nathan Kyle is my guest. He's a chemist. On your fridge, should you set the fridge to, you know, you know how you can adjust the temperature of your fridge. There's a halfway point and warmer or hotter. Is there an ideal thing here? I mean, should you set your fridge to be pretty cold?
1: A lot of the best before or use by dates are based on 4 degrees for a fridge and minus 20 for a freezer.
0: What's a fridge normally?
1: So 4 degrees would be a pretty typical refrigerator temperature.
0: Right.
1: But you're right. If you've got a thermostat that's using words rather than a digit, it's a little bit hard to know. It may be worth getting a thermometer to be able to check and see what you.
0: So you should basically have your fridge at about 4 degrees.
1: 4 degrees is the typical spot to be at. If you go too cold, you end up with things being frozen randomly.
0: Yeah.
1: And obviously too warm, and it won't keep as long.
0: Yeah. Kit from Shell Harbour says, since COVID, we clap briskly near the candles to blow them out.
1: I mean, people used to have like ornamental candle snuffers that could add a touch of class to the birthday cake.
0: Yeah, that's true. That is true. 1-300-800-222. Julie in Perth. G'day, Julie.
3: Oh, hi, Phil, and I didn't get the guest's name.
0: Nathan's his name.
3: and Nathan. Julie. Just a query to do with washing, particularly hand washing your dishes and cutlery. I'm quite fussy about rinsing the, you know, cutlery and crockery. But I know a lot of people, if they wash up by hand, they don't bother rinsing. I just wondered about the pros and cons of.
0: Now, that's an interesting one. Thanks, Julie. Nathan, that's an interesting one. But if you're washing up in the sink rather than a dishwasher, I mean, I've seen some pretty putrid solutions that are being used to dip plates into. What's the story here?
1: It's a really interesting one because when we wash up in a sink, often the detergents are designed to bubble.
0: Yeah.
1: And when we see those bubbles, that's actually a good sign that we still have the ability to dissolve fats and things off the plates.
0: Oh, okay.
1: If you find that you knock your bubbles away, it tends to mean the water sort of reached its capacity of how much cleaning it can do. But in terms of, you're absolutely right, in that there is potential for residue to be left if you've got sort of murky water and even some of the bubbles being left on the dishes. I generally would recommend that people rinse their dishes. But you're right, there's people who haven't rinsed their dishes ever and they're doing just fine because generally the detergents will have hopefully cleaned off residual food, gotten rid of any bacteria that might be present, and then you're just drying it to either air drying it or with a hopefully clean and hand-free tea towel.
0: Yeah, so if it looks clean, it probably is.
1: Yeah, look, I would always be in favour of rinsing, but I understand it's safer option. Let's put it that way.
0: You come from Tassie, although it's been a long time ago since apples were grown in any quantity there. But still, should we wash apples before eating? Some people wash them up with dishwashing liquid. In fact, I've spoken to someone who washes pretty much everything they get. I'm talking about fruit and vegetables, they wash everything before they put it in the fridge. Is that reasonable or a bit fussy?
1: I think it's not unreasonable. So what are the things that we might be concerned being on an apple? It would be residual pesticides that might have been sprayed in the orchards. If anyone's ever tried to grow apples themselves, they'll know how difficult it is to get the perfection that we find in our shops for our apples without using chemical sprays. So the potential for residue is there. Washing it with a little bit of detergent wouldn't hurt to get those off. But also, most of the apples that we eat on a day-to-day basis have been through cold storage. So they've sat in a warehouse for potentially 9-10 months, depending on the variety of apple and the time of year you're eating it. And they can be dusty as well as being handled in the supermarket.
0: Mm.
1: So it's not, I wouldn't say it's a necessity, but if people would like to do that, I think there's valid reasons for why you might.
0: Okay. All right. Sean, some more on tea towels. G'day, Sean.
4: Just one, usually you get your kids to wash the dishes and one dries.
0: Yeah.
4: Everyone's saying that you should, the person that dry their hands on a tea towel and that. The kid who hasn't washed the dishes has got dirty hands, but he's drying the dishes. So what's the difference if I'll dry my hands on the tea towel?
0: Don't know. Nathan?
1: Well, that's the question. It depends what's there. So, look, it might be the case that most of the time you get away with it, but there are times people do come down with various food poisoning bugs, and sometimes we don't know where it's come from.
0: Mm.
1: I'm not saying it's everyone's tea towels, but I guess it's just that there's a number of factors that could contribute. It's hard to pinpoint it to any one thing.
0: Yeah, let's get off tea towels. We've spent a lot of the time on them. Some quick ones, right? Wooden versus plastic chopping boards. I've read and I believe, I don't know why, but I do, that wooden chopping boards are more hygienic.
1: It's an interesting one. Plastic chopping boards tend to be easier to clean. You can put them in the dishwasher. You can treat them a bit harsher with things like hot water. But sometimes people don't want to use the plastic for worries about microplastics, which is not unreasonable if you're chopping it up.
0: Mm.
1: There's studies that have been done with certain types of wood. So one example I looked at was sugar maples. Sugar maple cutting boards, which I don't know how common they are around the world, actually showed a drop in E. coli amounts even without cleaning it. Okay. So there was some sort of effective antimicrobial effect on the boards. The challenge is always cuts and slashes in the board are more likely to hold retained food, moisture, potentially cross-contaminate And whenever we've got that sort of combination, that's where you could have problems with bacteria being present.
0: Joan from Geelong says, yeah, Phil, a few seconds on the floor, no probs. I have picked mould off the bread too.
1: But I think it's common. I think, it, I mean, it. it, it

0: it looks like the right thing to do because you're not necessarily seeing where the fungus was.
1: You're not wasting it. All right, some other quick ones. Wooden versus plastic chopping boards. You say some wooden ones, yes, might be better.
0: Yes, but it's more. It depends where your concern is. If you're mostly worried about hygiene, plastic boards are often easier to keep cleaner.
1: To keep clean.
0: But if you're worried about microplastics, then definitely avoid the plastic and stick with wood.
1: What's the story with use by and best before dates?
0: Yeah, it's a really interesting one. Use by indicates that the product is no longer safe to consume. So after that date,
1: that
0: you really should
1: true?
0: Be thrown.
1: But
0: it
1: is
0: away.
1: That actually true?
0: That's what the manufacturer of the product is prepared to sell it to you with that criteria.
1: Right.
0: And so we really generally should follow use by. There's a few perverse things with use by dates, which I'll mention in a sec. Best before means the product may have lost quality, but it should still be safe to eat if you've stored it in the right way. So there's some oddities. If you bought a head of lettuce, that has neither a use by date nor a best before. But if it was pre-packed into a plastic bag, you would often find that lettuce may then have a best before or a use-by date. So some of this labeling is really unhelpful. Australians generate millions of tons of food waste, up to sort of 300 kilos per person. And so being mindful of when it's a use-by and when it's a best before could hopefully help to reduce some of that wastage.
1: Okay. Mold. Okay, we've got the message about bread. I also do this. I cut mold off cheese and chuck the moldy bit away and eat the cheese. Is that okay?
0: No, same situation. So the mycelium and the toxins can be deeper than the visible mold.
1: Okay,
0: so not a good idea, unfortunately. Now the exception would be for certain cheeses that obviously have mold. So sometimes a Brie or a Camembert. It could just be the mold that's already on the surface of the cheese has extended where it is, in which case that's an edible mold and that should be fine.
1: Okay.
0: If it's a different color, then that's probably a sign that it's not the right thing.
1: Yeah, no, it's
0: eat.
1: Blue mold in my case.
0: That's right. Yeah, well, it's not
1: I
0: a blue cheese.
1: I just
0: pack
1: the blue mold off and, you know, get into it. It's still well, here's a general question. If it smells okay and tastes okay, is it okay?
0: Not necessarily. I mean, we have evolved pretty good systems to try and keep us safe, but certain contaminations, E. coli, salmonella, they don't smell any different.
1: Okay.
0: So they are some nasties and you really don't want to catch those.
1: Is MSG really all that bad? I once read a very interesting article about the demonization of MSG and it was a story about racism, actually, in a way. But MSG is just a salt, isn't it? Is it actually bad for you at all?
0: Look, it absolutely. It was a really quite a racist situation where a hoax letter to a medical journal prompted this so-called Chinese restaurant syndrome.
1: That's it, yeah.
0: And the studies that were done subsequently using placebo trials did not support that there were any symptoms for people given MSG. So for most people, yes, MSG is very safe. It's authorized for use in food. And for the, as I say, the majority of people, they consume, can consume quite a large amount of MSG in a day. There are a small number of people in the population who can have some hypersensitivities to MSG, but they're often mild. And they're in sort of, I remember in the 90s, asthma being commonly associated, with sensitivity to MSG, but studies that have been done there have not shown a reaction for people who have asthma to MSG either.
1: Okay.
0: So if you don't want to have MSG, then you can avoid it. Personally, I always keep, I have a bottle in my kitchen. If you've got a soup that's not quite got the flavor you're after, a tiny little bit of MSG can add quite a lot of flavor.
1: Yeah, I agree.
0: To the soup.
1: I agree. Microwaving is... in my view, I might be completely old fuddy-duddy about this, Nathan. I never think the heater from a microwave is the same as the heat from an oven. is microwaving bad for nutrients in food or not?
0: So you're not wrong. It is a different type of heat, much in the way that standing by a fire feels different to standing in front of an air conditioner.
1: Yeah.
0: Slightly bit of a different situation. With microwaves, it's using a type of light – and that light is able to interact with molecules in

0: properties of the molecules, you can get uneven heating in microwave foods.
1: Okay.
0: So it is different. You're not wrong in thinking that the heat of microwave is different to the heat of an oven.
1: Okay, but it doesn't destroy nutrients in food.
0: It doesn't destroy nutrients. In some ways, it's better certainly than boiling or steaming, where you may possibly wash away soluble vitamins and minerals. But the sort of localized heating in a microwave can overheat things. Proteins can break down a bit. You might find the bits of food get sort of tight or rubbery. You might lose a little bit of protein from the meal, but most people have plenty of protein in their diet, so it shouldn't be a problem.
1: Yeah, Anne in Brunswick says that she's, has problems with MSG. Look, then some people may, but it's not a toxic thing, and for most people, actually, it's quite a flavor enhancer.
0: And that's right. And if you know that you're sensitive, it is required to be labeled on packaging, so hopefully you can avoid it.
1: But
0: It's much harder with restaurant meals, but it is also in many, many foods that people love. So tomatoes are high in glutamates,
1: Okay.
0: as are
1: Someone says
0: parmesan cheese.
1: mushrooms.
0: Mushrooms can have some. Soy sauce is another big one. It's just naturally in there as part of those fermentation
1: Yeah,
0: process.
1: that's right. The prejudice against it, as you say, is deeply rooted in a racist piece about Chinese restaurant syndrome, which wasn't a thing at all. All right, Nathan Kyle is with us, Associate Professor in Chemistry at the University of Tassie. We're talking about food myths. Deb from Hobart says, how dangerous is it to eat meat that's been in the freezer for longer than 3 months?
0: Probably not dangerous. What you probably find more is a reduction in quality. So over time, because of the sort of freeze heating processes of the fridge, you can get ice crystal formation, which can sublime, and so you get that sort of freezer burn. So it's more that the quality will drop, but generally you're not going to have bacterial growth under those, freezing conditions.
1: Okay, so how long could you, I mean, how long could you leave it in there for?
0: Look, it depends how you store it. If you've got a bag that has a hole in it, then you're going to find freezer burn happens a lot faster compared to a sealed container. 3 to 6 months, I think, probably be within most recommendations for meat, but I'd have to look that up to begin
1: Yeah. All right. Sorry, Vicky from Stanhope. Sorry, Vic, you've been waiting on there. We're back to food on the floor. Hi, Vicky.
2: Hi, Phil. How are you? Hello,
1: Oh, I'm
2: Nathan.
1: pretty
2: How
1: good.
2: are you?
0: Hello.
2: Yeah, I've just been sitting here shaking my head agreeing with a lot of what you've been saying. So two things. First of all, kids, they used to drop things and you wouldn't see them and they'd pick them up and eat them. We never knew how many it was, 30 seconds, 5 seconds or whatever. So that was one thing. The other thing, well, it's true. My late daughter went out to the swings one day with a dummy and she ended up with a sore throat because she put the dummy back in her mouth with dirt on it. So you just don't know. But the other thing you want to say was I did have salmonella and I was very, very, very ill. And it was from an eggshell. So
1: Okay.
2: like part of an eggshell. I'd had a pizza, an Aussie pizza from Shepparton and I got very, very ill on the Saturday morning, but cut a long story short, the lady at the hospital, the nurse, a little Filipino lady, she was the one that actually found out how and what I had. She said, "What did you eat, rah, rah, rah?" And I told her. And now I am so pedantic when I make, when I break an egg, I want to make sure there's no shell in it. I'm very fussy about it, And the other thing I'd like to ask Nathan, just very quickly, because it's coming up to you, 11 o'clock news. Nathan, I dry cook everything. I cook it on low, all my meat, and I dry cook it. I don't use oil, I don't use dripping, I don't use anything. Is that okay? Like, I feel it's healthy, but yeah, as far as
0: So,
2: like your bacteria and that goes.
0: yeah, the key part is temperature. So if you are worried about that, one of the things you could do is get a little meat thermometer. So it's basically a probe that you can put inside of the meat.
2: All
0: And
2: right.
0: there are published temperature ranges that you should get to. So for chicken,
2: Right.
0: and I don't want to get it wrong here, but it's sort of around that 74 degrees.
2: Yeah, but
0: Steak
2: I don't
0: tends to
2: eat.
0: be a little bit low, beef's a little bit lower.
2: Yeah, so I eat mainly beef, like steaks and chops,
0: Right.
2: that sort of
0: Yeah,
2: thing.
0: so that a meat thermometer would be a better way to be
2: Okay.
0: able to tell how hot it's gotten. I mean, I quite like cooking barbecues on outside, and I always use a meat thermometer to make sure I've reached that
2: Okay.
0: safe zone.
2: Are they readily available or?
0: Yeah, they are, and you can get digital ones. You can get ones that are just dials, but they'll work fairly
1: Yeah,
0: similarly.
1: they do work. They do work
2: Okay.
1: well. Thanks, Vicky. Yeah, they do work. I use a meat thermometer. It's a very good way to cook things, actually.
0: Absolutely. It means you're not overcooking.

0: which is the nice side of it as well.
1: Because often it's cooked long before you think it is. I particularly use them on roast chickens, actually.
0: Yeah, it works really well, yes.
1: It does work well. how about ration packs from World War II? I had them in the 1980s when I was in the ADF, says my texter. Do you know what? I can believe that. Well, yeah, okay. I think I would have been waiting for something a bit better. Marini from Glen Waverley, hello.
2: Hi, I'm finding your program fascinating. Thank you very much for it.
1: Pleasure.
2: I just wanted to make a comment. When I cook casseroles and things or in the oven or on the cooktop and they're really hot and I want to cool them down quickly, I fill the sink with cold water and then I put the saucepan or the casserole dish in that and it cools it down really quickly before putting in the fridge. And then I don't have to worry about heating the fridge up too much or, and it, you know, 15 minutes and it'll be quite considerably cooler.
0: Yeah, that's a great idea. Yeah, it would work fine. I mean, my worry would be I'd probably end up with water in my casserole, which would not be so helpful. But yeah, that absolutely would work just fine.
1: Yeah. Okay. Thanks, Marini. Would it be a good idea to wash your eggs before you put them back in the fridge?
0: So you have to be careful.
1: The trouble is you might spread the salmonella around
0: the kitchen.
1: That's
0: right. And eggs have a thin layer of what's called bloom on the surface. They are permeable. You know, liquids and gases can move. And so generally the advice is not to do that. You could wash it just before you use it. But also if you're going to cook it completely, like if you're going to bake a cake, it definitely will get hot enough that you really shouldn't be worried about the salmonella.
1: Mm, yeah. Someone said the same thing with chickens. So, you know, if you bought a fresh chicken to cook and you take it out of the plastic, that it's not necessarily a good idea to start rinsing it out and washing it. You're more likely to spread grubs around the place. Is that right?
0: That's right. Whereas the heat will take care of whatever might be there.
1: Yeah. Okay. Have we got time for a last one? Connie from Heathcote, back on chicken. G'day, Connie.
3: Hi, Phil. Hi, Nathan. I wanted to ask a question. I've always understood the best before dates being about quality and used by dates being about safety. But I've noticed lately that meat and chickens and things from the supermarket tend to have best before dates on them. So I've got like a full chicken, raw chicken, with a best before date rather than a use by date. And I'm sort of wondering, how do you then know if you've gone past that date, how safe it is to use it when smell and sight doesn't necessarily indicate what's going on internally, if that makes sense?
0: That's a really tough one, and I would argue the supermarket probably shouldn't have a best before date on a chicken. A use by date is probably a better judge there.
1: Yeah, I think that's right, isn't it?
0: Whereas the Vegemite that we mentioned before, a best before is just fine because it's so salty that it's very unlikely that anything's going to cause any problem in the medium term.
1: Trainmaster says long life milk tastes different. Does the UHT affect the milk in a bad way, with i.e. loss of nutrients? Does it?
0: It doesn't change the nutrients. What it does, the ultra-high treatment takes the proteins that are in it and basically, lack of a better word, scrambles them. So it changes the structure of the proteins that are in it. So you can consider it slightly cooked, which probably isn't surprising from a heat perspective, but it doesn't change – it shouldn't change the nutritional qualities of the milk, and it may even make the proteins more digestible. Mm. It just depends.
1: Okay. This has been such an interesting conversation, Nathan. As I say, I've cleaned out dinner guests at my place for at least a year, I would say, based on that. I was already in bad odour over breakfast because no one wants to eat toast at my joint. Because I don't know about... Anyway, but thank you. It's been you're a haven of common sense, and it's been terrific. But I appreciate it. Thanks, Nathan.
0: I've had fun. Thank you very much.
1: Good on you, Nathan Kyler from Tassie. Here's the news.
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8: ABC News with David Rollins. Several Liberal Party members have played down their colleague Andrew Bragg's suggested migration target. Isabella Tolhurst takes up the story.
9: Shadow Housing Minister Andrew Bragg delivered a speech to the National Press Club today where he suggested net migration could be reduced from the current 300,000 to around 180,000. He said modest reductions to international students, working holidaymakers and post-study work visas could help achieve that. But several senior opposition sources have told the ABC this was not an agreed Liberal Party position and didn't reflect the views of the shadow cabinet. The party plans to tie migration intake to housing completions, but say they've not yet decided which visa programs would be the focus of any cuts.
8: Victoria's apartment residents could be getting cheaper and more sustainable energy if governance rules were overhauled, according to a new report tabled in Parliament today. Georgia Linton-Williams has the details.
10: The Environment and Planning Committee has been looking into the challenges apartment owners face in transitioning to renewable energy. It's tabled a report today finding that if Victoria is to achieve its renewable energy goals, apartments cannot be left behind and improved governance is critical. It has made 25 recommendations, including a requirement for apartment owners to consider sustainability at their annual general meetings. It notes apartment communities are diverse, but many residents are vulnerable to energy hardship. The government has 6 months to respond.
8: Still in Victoria, where colonies of little penguins could be some of the few native wild birds to be vaccinated against bird flu under a world-first vaccination program. Victorian authorities have announced plans to round up 5,000 little penguins at Phillip Island and St Kilda to vaccinate them against the deadly H5 strain, saying it would be the largest vaccination of wild birds globally. Debbie Eagles is a veterinary epidemiologist with the CSIRO and says the vaccine was initially developed for poultry and isn't suitable for broad-scale use because it requires two doses over several weeks.
11: We won't be able to vaccinate large numbers of wild birds. You know, it's very much going to be targeted at those species that are under threat and that can be vaccinated, you know, can be caught to be vaccinated.
8: Russian President Vladimir Putin has threatened to seize European ships in retaliation for EU plans to intercept vessels suspected of being part of Russia's shadow fleet. Such ships sail without a valid national flag in an attempt to evade international oil sanctions. Speaking as he watched naval drills in the far east of Russia, Putin said Moscow would be forced to respond to any interceptions.
12: We can see that the authorities in some countries, in breach of international maritime law, are attempting to restrict the movement of our economic operators' vessels, peaceful vessels at that. And recently, they've gone so far as to consider the possibility of seizing our vessels and selling off the property they've plundered from us.
8: The controversial outgoing chief executive of the Canberra Institute of Technology will pocket more than $440,000 in a settlement payment. Lily Nothling reports.
13: Margot McNeil announced her resignation last night, describing the decision as tremendously difficult. She's been under pressure for months since revelations she'd failed to disclose an investigation into misconduct in her previous role at TAFE New South Wales. The CIT board won't say whether it asked Dr. McNeil to step down, but confirmed she's been awarded a more than $440,000 payout. The Canberra Liberals say it's a disgrace. Meantime, the Institute is embarking on a voluntary redundancy program as it tries to slash about 10% off its budget.
8: In sport, Pat Cummins has named the Australian team for its first test side ahead of a mammoth 12 months of cricket. Miles Holbrook-Walk has the details.
14: The big news ahead of Test cricket's return to Darwin is that Scott Boland is the odd man out. Josh Hazlewood returning to the bowling attack that's been the envy of the cricket world for close to a decade. All-rounders Cam Green and Beau Webster will both feature together in a side that sees top opening batter and local boy Jake Weatherald retain his spot to play in Darwin's first Test match in 22 years. They'll face Bangladesh across a two-match series. Tomorrow is the first of at least 20 tests over 12 months for the men's team involving matchups against New Zealand, South Africa and England.
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2: Yes, well, hello and how are you? Philip Clark with you on ABC Radio. 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You're listening to Nightlife into the second hour of the program. 11:06 Eastern, 9:06 in WA, South Australia and the Territory, 24 to 11. Very good to be with you right through the Pacific as well and around the world with the World Wide Web. You can get us on the ABC Listen app, which is a great way to get our podcasts. I'll put that food myth thing with Nathan up as a podcast a bit later on. We might get him back down further down the track. It was fun, wasn't it? I tell you what, later in Issues of the Day, we might follow on from that discussion about food myths and ask, what are your kitchen rules? I got into trouble for saying I use the tea towel for most things, including drying hands. Sorry. But, I mean, other people are very strict about these things, and I'm not criticising you for doing so. I need to improve my behaviour, obviously. But you might have some other suggestions too. Let's do that in the last hour of the program. All right, coming up in this hour, let's get serious with a discussion about the economy and interest rates with Michael Pascoe, a news breakdown, Ian Verinder on house prices. And Darren Purchase, speaking of cooking and food, is a baking expert, and he's going to tell us all about how to bake things well. He's a judge of baking competitions, including the Great Bake Off. So looking forward to hearing him in this hour too. So thank you for the texts, by the way. One of my texts says, Catholic's the first listed religion in the census. Yeah, well, it would be because it's the biggest one. Christianity is the biggest religion in Australia, and within that, the Catholics are the biggest denomination inside that. I think Catholics come, then come Anglicans, and then the rest. That would be the reason. All right, 1-300-800-222 is my number. Let's kick the hour off with a Nightlife news breakdown.
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2: Well, time for Nightlife news breakdown. Reserve Bank Governor Michelle Bullock's message yesterday after the RBA held the cash rate steady at 4.35% after its two-day board meeting was pretty firm and clear. Considerations like the continuing Middle East conflict, the tightness of the labour market, and the fact that inflation is still too elevated indicate that further rate rises are on the cards. Whether they're going to happen anytime soon, of course, is another matter. This is what she said.
3: So these are the sorts of things that are still in the board's mind, that these upside risks are there. They're not centralised in the forecast because they're very uncertain, but those were the things that the board was discussing today about why we might want to be looking at an increase in interest rates. In the end, we decided to wait for a bit more information, but it's still front of mind.
2: Mm. A range of economists, like those at Goldman Sachs, Bank of America, JP Morgan and the like, have since indicated their thinking is that the next move on interest rates will be down, albeit not until next year. And along with yesterday's rates decision, a range of other reports and predictions have raised concerns about Australia's economy. The ANZ forecast yesterday predicting considerable drops in house values, which we talked about a bit last night. The Commonwealth Bank's full-year profit presentation today showed the bank's profits are up, but mortgage applications are down. And Seek.com reporting on the online job data and its predictions for the coming year. So there's a fair bit around to assist us to make sense of it all. Leading Nightlife News Breakdown again tonight is Michael Pascoe, independent commentator filing for Michael West Media and author of the memoir The Summertime of Our Dreams. Michael, good evening to you. Welcome back.
4: A pleasure to be here, Phil.
2: Now, you keep a pretty close eye on RBA deliberations. Michelle Bullock sounding stern as to the possibility of further rate rises, but a chorus of economists think that's very unlikely. What's your take?
4: Well, to slightly misquote Mandy Rice Davies, she would say that, wouldn't she? Mm. Because the Reserve Bank has, as we've discussed before, it has only got one big blunt tool, interest rates, but it has another.

0: another one, and that's the jawbone, to try to scare people, to try to talk the nation into behaving without actually having to thump them over the head. And so this cautious note from the Reserve Bank covers the bases. Doesn't mean they're going to do it. As the governor said, might. Everyone focuses on the might, that she's still talking tough, but that's not really reflecting what's happening in the economy. And another thing that people have got to remember is that monetary policy takes time to fully react. You know, we see a move in interest rates and, right, your mortgage just went up. But that's not the whole impact. It takes time for that impact to roll through the economy. So we are still feeling it is still having its impact on the economy, while there are some other factors happening out there that are also making you think, we're not really going gangbusters. To increase rates again could push too far. So let's talk tough, but hopefully not have to hit us.
1: Yes, the ANZ's prognostications about home prices and their fall, might have upset some. I think, as I said yesterday, it's a bit, you need to look at the granular detail of this, though, but Sydney prices, they say, were peaked to trough down nearly 15%, Melbourne 13%, and there were considerable downturns expected in other markets too. You had to look at where these downturns were, and they seem to be concentrated in higher-end properties, but what are the other big banks and economists saying about it?
0: There's almost a competition between the bank's economists on who can predict the biggest downturn, and the ANZ is winning at the moment. It's certainly out there. But the other thing, you've got to remember that these are forecasts, and we all know that forecasts are much better made in retrospect rather than looking ahead. So, look, I think it's a brave call by the ANZ. They might be right. I think most economists aren't game to go that far, because there are so many moving parts to the economy and to the housing market that make you wonder about these sorts of things. Just by way of example, you know, headlines love a housing crisis, whether it's a crisis of prices going up too much or now, oh my God, prices are going to fall too much. How many people remember that in 2022, 23, housing prices in capital cities fell 8%?
1: Yeah.
0: Now, they haven't fallen that much yet, and they fell faster in 2022 than they have so far this time. So we had that correction of 8%, and I think if you ask the man on the street, do you remember the house correction in 22? They'd say, what house correction? So, yep, and prices, of course, bounced back and went way too high, and so they're coming off. How far they come off, I don't know. The ANZ doesn't know either, but they've stuck a flag up, which is a pretty tough one. It will be an amount. And it's not an unreasonable thing at all for prices to be coming off. How far? If they go too far, how much damage it will cause? But just the fact that they are coming off also takes the pressure off the Reserve Bank, because one of the key parts of how monetary policy works is the wealth effect, that when the value of your assets and of your house is going up, you feel wealthier, you're more likely to borrow, you're more likely to spend. If you now think, oh, the value of my house is falling, you tend to, mind your pennies a bit more. You don't rush out perhaps and take out a loan to do something frivolous. So that is all feeding into this tightening of the economy too. Stop the Reserve Bank putting up rates again.
1: Commonwealth Bank boss Matt Comyn had something to say about the property downturn today too, didn't it? That which was interesting.
0: It was very – Matt Comyn is an interesting CEO. Yeah. I've been watching CEOs for more decades than I care to admit, and he is certainly one of the more interesting ones because he is capable of looking at the bigger picture. He doesn't just talk his immediate book the way most CEOs tend to do. You know, the Commonwealth Bank today announced an $11 billion profit, which is pretty rich in anyone's book. It is a fabulously wealthy. It's the dominant bank. It's certainly the dominant bank in the housing market in Australia. And aside from announcing that big fat profit, He also had bad news from

0: from the point of view of Commonwealth Bank shareholders, in at least the immediate term, that mortgage applications have fallen by 15% since the budget. Applications by investors for mortgages have fallen by 28%, which is pretty damn hefty.
1: Yeah.
0: But what he says is, you know, that's not such a bad thing because it had gone through the roof. You know, the amount of money
1: in Sydney,
0: invested,
1: prices have gone up by 50% over the last, six, 7 years. Yeah. I know.
0: And again, he is capable of taking a bigger macroeconomic view that it's not good for the economy for us to be spending so much of our capital, so much of our borrowing power on housing. You know, there are more important things for the economy overall to be investing in.
1: Mm.
0: But a little footnote to this, Phil, that I think has been missed in the headlines, is that despite this downturn in applications, the bank still expects growth in total mortgages of 4% for this financial year.
1: Yeah.
0: Not the 7.5% growth they had last year, but, you know, 4%, it's still growing. They're not expecting housing to fall off a cliff.
1: It's not a bad growth figure, is it? There were some figures out today about the jobs outlook too from Seek.com. What are they saying?
0: Seek reported that job ads, a nice little leading indicator for what's happening in the labour market, had fallen by 1% in the last financial year, but they are expecting them to be down around 5%, somewhere in the mid-single digits for the new financial year, which came as a bit of a shock to the stock market. Seek shares finished down 14% today. On the basis of that expectation. Now, I don't think Seek wants to scare shareholders unnecessarily, so that is a rather interesting forecast, again, about the softness that is coming through. It didn't come up necessarily, but, you know, the impact of AI is beginning to be felt. Matt Comyn at the Commonwealth Bank, he's been investing in AI. The bank's been investing in AI. He said it had a gross benefit of $200 million for the bank last financial year, expects it to be $400 million in the next year. And when you've got Seek talking about fewer job ads, you don't put an ad on Seek when you want AI to take over someone's job.
1: No. Putting it all together, Michael, these various prognostications, figures, data, whatever, what are we saying about the state of the economy?
0: It's getting softer, which is what the Reserve Bank wants it to do, because that's how you tame inflation. You get people to worry a bit more and not to spend as much, not to demand as much. And if the steam comes out of the housing market, that feeds into it.
1: Mm.
0: So, the outlook is still for growth. We shouldn't lose perspective. I think I'm spending the last decade of my professional life pretty much saying that. Keep perspective. Things are softening. We have a generation of people who don't remember when things were actually hard. You know, how many people were in the workforce in 1990, 91? Since then, things have not been genuinely hard. So there is a danger that you can scare people who've lost perspective on how we're going. It looks to be tougher, but still positive, still growth. Yeah. Unemployment not getting out of control, but getting tougher.
1: To another matter, Andrew Bragg at the Press Club. Andrew Bragg is the Shadow Minister for Housing, as well as the Environment and Homelessness, and he addressed the National Press Club at lunchtime today. We don't know what was in his tonic or drink before he took to the stage, but, gee, he came up with some interesting positions and numbers. He suggested net migration could be reduced from the current 300,000 to about 180,000 under a coalition government, a number that looks to be based on opposition leader Angus Taylor's earlier announced policy of using the number of homes built in the previous year as the ceiling for net overseas migration. He also said the coalition would slash the National Construction Code from more than 2,000 pages to, quote, an 80-page Basic Australian Standard. Wow. He Here he is.
2: In terms of the way that the migration program has been run, in terms of the way that the construction code has been allowed to develop and grow like Topsy, these things have been allowed to grow on autopilot, or they just run themselves. And I think that the ministers of the day, or the people who want to be ministers, need to engage in the detail and say, this is what I think we need to try and achieve. This is the range that we're shooting for.
1: Mm. He was also scathing of the Albanese government. And, gee, the language from another era dropping in. He used words like communist and communism and North Korean here and there.
2: Well, no one's buying anything in Australia, and no wonder, because everyone feels like we're living in a communist state.
1: Okay. His stance on migration seemed to surprise even his colleagues. Several opposition sources have told the ABC his was not an agreed Liberal Party position on migration and didn't reflect the views of the shadow cabinet. In his counterpart, the Federal Housing Minister, Claire O'Neill, said the address was crazed, although she's trying hard to reform... she feels he's trying hard to reform the Liberal Party, but his comments were, quote, genuinely unhinged.
3: The speech from Andrew Bragg today was a crazed, almost manic, ideological fever dream. The fact that this is seen as housing policy by the Liberals, it genuinely scares me.
1: What's going on here, Michael? Is Andrew Bragg free-dogging on policy across the range, or what's he trying to do?
0: Well, I was wondering if he was the shadow treasurer and the shadow immigration minister and maybe the shadow opposition leader at one stage. But, of course, he's in the Senate. So
1: he's one in the Senate and two in the wrong faction, isn't he?
0: Yeah, but at the moment in the Liberal Party, everything is up for grabs. Yes, he's in the wrong faction and the moderates have been almost wiped out, but the place is such a mess that there's nothing wrong with anyone sticking their hand up and waving it. However, he is in the Senate, so it was a very brave speech, minister, in a number of ways. Parts of it were crazy. You know, anyone feel like they're living in a communist state? Well, clearly they haven't.
1: Were you aware you were living in a communist state?
0: No, and he also said that we're going the way of Argentina. Keep perspective again. There are only five countries in the world that have a AAA credit rating from the big four credit raters, the big three Americans that everyone knows about, plus the main Chinese one. We are one of that five. We have a fundamentally sound economy that we just keep beating ourselves up over the head about. So to paint the picture that he was painting was hyperbole, to be kind. And there was stuff that just does not add up. That figure that he plucked out of the air or somewhere that has been disowned by Andrew Taylor of
1: Angus Taylor.
0: Sorry, there are too many Andrews in the Liberal Party. Angus Taylor, about 180,000. You can't do it. I mean, you can say it when you're in opposition and you've got no chance of having to implement
1: exactly,
0: it.
1: Exactly,
0: but it doesn't add up.
1: It doesn't add up, and how are you going to get to it? Then no one's keen to say, because it actually, when you try and work out how you're going to do it, he says modest reductions to international students, working holiday makers and post-study work visas could help achieve that. But his own colleagues were saying, oh, whoa, hang on, stop. He's overstepped here, hasn't he?
0: If you wipe out the backpackers, and again, the important thing here, he's talking net overseas migration. He's not talking permanent migration.
1: No.
0: And permanent migration is running around sort of 160,000 or so. So he's talking about wiping out backpackers. Backpackers have a really important role to play in regional Australia. The National Party, if there's still a National Party after the next election, would not be happy with that. Our universities certainly need reform. There are a whole pile of things we could talk about there. But if you make those sorts of cuts to the numbers of international students, I hope you've got deep pockets to fund universities, because the international students are doing it now.
1: Exactly.
0: And it is an important export industry for the country. So it was out there. And he was big on tax reform too. He wants, the top marginal tax rate to be somewhere in the 30%. So it was across the board. If he was in the House of Representatives instead of the Senate, you think he'd be putting his hand up because he doesn't believe Angus Taylor has got long

0: to go.
1: Interesting. It also included a personal mea culpa.
2: I understand that people are over the two-party system, and it's a tough ask to say to Australians, we buggered it up, but please vote for us again. I do understand how hard that is. As someone who was a backbencher in the Morrison government, I wish I'd done more to stop the madness.
1: What's he talking about here?
3: Look, I think that that quote stands in its own right. It's don't blame me. I didn't do it, so maybe you need to look to me to fix the mess. Mm. And certainly the moderates did not do enough. It was Malcolm Turnbull's complaint that the moderates were never, they were moderate. They were never game to go hard on policy the way the extremists were prepared to go hard. So it was kind of cute, and he's right. It is a bit rich to say, oh, look, we buggered it up at that for us anyway.
1: Just before we go, well away from Australia's politics and economy, you've written recently about the US economy. And now, the US economy is often compared with Australia's Australia's situation is compared unfavourably to the US. I mean, when you look at the stock market performance as one measure, for example, but also productivity measures as well. Commentators have been wondering why we aren't doing as well as the Americans. Because you have to say, it's not as though the economy's singing along here. Real wages have been in long-term decline, as we know. Productivity is very low, and it seems to be a problem that nobody seems to be able to fix. But you say there are some fissures growing in the cracks of concern, especially around the US deficit. What are you seeing?
3: Basically, it is, again, keep perspective, that there is a great Australian whinge and, oh, we'll all be ruined, said Hanrahan and everybody else, because, oh, our economy isn't going as gangbusters as the US. Well, hang on, is the US going gangbusters? What they overlook is the US is running a federal deficit equivalent to 5.8% of GDP, 1.9 trillion US dollars. Now, if you run a deficit that big, you do juice up company profits. You juice up the stock market. We are whipping ourselves over running a deficit that is 1% of GDP. Mm-hmm. And many of the same commentators who carry on about, oh, this is terrible that we've got 1% of GDP, kind of overlook that America is in increasingly serious trouble, that the bond market and international markets are increasingly looking at, that the United States is simply not a sustainable economy the way it is heading with the amount of debt it's got. You know, that $1.9 trillion, a bit over half of that will just be borrowings to service the interest cost of the debt. It is not healthy. If it was any other country, America gets a big leave pass because the US dollar is the effective reserve currency of the world. It gets a leave pass for a while, but at some stage that doesn't work anymore. Any other country, there would be sirens flashing, and there were some warning shots last week when we had the Japanese Central Bank and the US Federal Reserve intervening in the market to prop up the yen, and doing it in such a way because the US does not want Japan to start selling US treasuries because it has to sell a whole pile of US treasuries to keep servicing that debt.
1: Yeah.
3: It's a big picture thing. It's a problem. It is a potential sign of an end of empire thing eventually if they don't get the house in order, and there is absolutely no sign
1: that that's
3: of anyone
1: better.
3: Being in any position to get it in order.
1: No.
3: And the other thing, Philip, is despite that massive juicing of the economy by that deficit, US GDP growth is only expected to be around 2% this year. Not flash, only a fraction more of what's forecast here.
1: Yeah. Interesting. Michael, always great to talk. Appreciate it. Thank you.
3: Always a pleasure, Philip.
1: Michael Pascoe, independent commentator leading the Nightlife News Breakdown tonight.
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1: Yes, I don't know what Mr. Bragg was going on about using

0: the word communist. I mean, it is kind of weird. My texter says, yes, I have friends, inverted commas, that actually do believe we're communists or many communist policies. Look, if anyone has lived in a communist system with its centrally planned economy, with its authoritarian control of every aspect of your life, you'll know that's not us. We rejoice in our separation of powers, our independent judiciary, our elected representatives, our freedoms of religion and association. That's our society. That certainly ain't communist. Proper use of the word. 1-300-800-222. More on the property market with Ian Verinder, our economics and business correspondent.
1: Economics.
0: Joining us for a look at business and finance news is the ABC's chief business correspondent, Ian Verinder. Ian, good evening to you. Welcome back to Nightlife.
2: Evening, Phil. Good to be here.
0: Yeah, good to have you with us too. Just following on from all these reports about the bank's predictions about property prices. I mean, this country is obsessed with property and property prices, as we know. What's the proper way to look at these things? I saw a graph suggesting that that property declines were highly concentrated in the very high end of property prices and not in the low end. In fact, one graph saw suggested that that the lowest price houses had actually gone up.
2: Yeah, that's true. And I mean, it's the case whenever you get a downturn in the property market, it's never uniform.
0: Yeah.
2: And I mean, generally what we've seen so far is that Sydney has been the worst performer. And that makes sense to a large degree because we in Sydney, the market really shot up, you know, during the past few years. So it was, it outperformed a lot of other areas. In more recent times, we've actually seen Brisbane, Perth, Adelaide, Hobart, and Darwin perform really strongly, but they're all coming back to earth as well. The price gains are slowing rapidly. And for most of them, they're shifting into reverse now. So, you know, it's all taking place at a uniform, I guess, across the country, but at different rates. So I think one of the things to keep in mind is that the decline in the national property market has been more widespread and much quicker than most people expected, and that includes the Reserve Bank, which of course had their interest rate meeting yesterday, and Michelle Bullock confirmed that they were quite surprised by the speed and the extent of the downturn.
0: Mm. Yes. It's funny in this country, isn't it? People always forget that we've ever had a property downturn, partly because of the fevered nature of the property market, do you think?
2: Well, yeah, and I mean, one of the really interesting comparisons here is what happened between 2017 and 2019. Now, everyone's, you know, got their jumping up and down at the moment about the changes in the federal budget to property investors, but back in 2017, the banking regulator, the Australian Prudential Regulation Authority, decided that they would basically, you know, kibosh investors in the property market, and they made it very, very difficult for banks to actually lend to investors. They thought investors were taking over the market and that prices were rising way too rapidly. Now, this was in an era when interest rates were not moving at all. And so what we saw was really quite steep declines in property prices during that period. It was just under a two-year period. In Sydney, prices fell around about almost 14%. And so there were really sharp declines here, and the declines right across the country as well. So, you know, this is not anything new that we're experiencing right at the moment, because and there's no doubt that what we're seeing is a downturn that's been exacerbated by two factors really. One is the three interest rate hikes we saw earlier this year, and the second one, of course, is the changes to the investment tax rules in the May budget.
0: Yeah, and also, the economy is slowing, isn't it? In that sense, is the property market simply following what everything else is doing?
2: Well, it often goes in its own way. I mean, we've been, as you mentioned in the early part, you know, so obsessed with property that often it's just gone ahead in leaps and bounds, even when the economy isn't travelling all that well. And, you know, during the, you know, that period leading up to 2017, it's a pretty good example. But you're right, the economy is not travelling particularly well at all. We're going to have growth of under 2% this year. And that really puts the Reserve Bank into a bit of a bind because, you know, they're talking about, they're still worried about inflation at the Reserve Bank. But, you know, if you whack up interest rates at the moment, you're probably going to really kill the property market. And you're also going to weigh on economic growth. So you'd tip the economy into recession. But, you know, we've got this still problems in the Middle East. We've got this data center build out that is really seeing business investment, you know, go ahead in leaps and bounds. And still a domestic inflation problem. So the Reserve Bank's really got its hands tied at the moment. And I guess what they're doing at the moment is the Reserve Bank has two tools. Most people generally think they've only got one, which is interest rates. Mm-hmm. And that is their main weapon. But the second one is the threat of raising interest rates. it's called the jawbone, you know. So it's a little bit like, you know, you just wait till your father comes home kind of threat. So, and that's what they're using at the moment. So every time you see Michelle Bullock on a podium or giving a speech of any kind, she'll say that we are, you know, willing and able to raise interest rates if inflation continues to rise. So they're continually, you know, with that threat. But they do have a very difficult task at the moment trying to, you know, weave a path through this narrow maze of, you know, slow growth, the weakening housing market and, you know, potentially an inflation problem.
0: Yeah, I mean, there's an interesting kind of observation as to whether or not this downturn is going to lead to any structural change in property and property investing in Australia. I think anybody who's ever looked at it in any detail knows that there needs to be some sort of structural shift in property investing and prices if there's ever to be equity and balance restored to the market. You know, we've had property downturns before. Prices have gone down before. And is this just another one, or is it the start of actually something more significant? Because we'd need a significant shift for a decade or more, wouldn't we, to actually make any difference?
2: Look, I think you will see a shift. And I mean, that period, 2017 and 2019, what we saw then was investors abandon the property market pretty much. Prior to those rules being implemented, investors were making up almost half the market. And so, you know, they've got a real advantage over first home buyers because they can deduct the cost of you know, mortgage repayments from their income, whereas, you know, first home buyers can't do that. And so they would be able to outbid them. And this was what was pushing the market up. And, you know, quite rightly, the banking regulator decided that this was potentially a threat to the banking stability. And, I mean, so what we've got at the moment is a similar situation where we've got the Treasurer, you know, changing the tax rules to dampen investment. Now, it's not killing it like APRA was doing back then. It's essentially saying you can invest in the market, but you can invest, you'll get your tax deductions on brand new places. And not on, you know, basically, you know, recycling old houses and units. So the idea is to encourage investment in new housing, to build new houses. And so the tax arrangements will still exist, but they won't be spread over, you know, existing houses. So I think it'll have a fundamental effect on reducing investment. And so you will see lower prices because of that. And let's face it, if, you know, everybody's been, you know, screaming about affordable housing and the lack of it, and the fact that you know, your kids and your grandkids aren't going to be able to afford anything down the track. So that involves, if you want affordable housing, if that's the goal, then you have to accept the fact that prices either aren't going to rise very much for a long period, or they're going to go down and then start to rise again.
0: Yeah, and that's a much more sobering prospect. Although, again, getting back to the argument that a lot of people are putting, housing's about roofs over heads, not investment vehicles.
2: Yeah, I mean, if you look at some of the loan data that's come out just in the past few days, because the banks have been reporting some of their earnings, and you've seen a dramatic decline in the applications for new housing loans, and particularly amongst investors. You know, 26% decline amongst investors from Westpac the other day, more higher than that from the Commonwealth Bank. Today, I think it was about 28%. So a really steep decline. And I think, you know, the Reserve Bank has been taken aback by that.

0: those numbers, and they really do not want to see the property market crash. I mean, they'd like to see it an orderly decline, you know, a little bit of an orderly wind back. There's nothing wrong with that. And we, as you know, and we have seen, you know, declines in the property market over the past 25 years on regular occasions. So I think the Reserve Bank would be quite happy to see it wind back a little bit. Because bear in mind, you know, housing is a fundamental to the Australian economy, and it's also the biggest investment pretty much most households will ever make. And so when house prices decline, it means that people stop spending money elsewhere because they feel that they're not as wealthy as they were before. It's called the wealth effect, in fact. And that that really has a major impact on spending and on economic growth. So a really sharp and sudden decline is not what anybody wants. You know, they'd be quite happy to see it just slowly wind back a little bit, because if it really drops sharply, then people, you know, pull their horns in really quickly, and that that can damage the economy. So that means I think the Reserve Bank is going to be really hamstrung in terms of interest rate rises into the future.
1: Yeah, interesting. Ian, always good to talk. Appreciate it. Thank you.
0: Thanks, Phil.
1: Ian Verinder, ABC's Chief Business Correspondent.
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1: David from Mount Pleasant says, well, the economy is booming in WA, sucking in workers. Mining and building companies can't get enough employees. Every trucking company's got "we are hiring" signs. Yeah, but the mining industry is not a massive employer, as we know. It does employ huge numbers of people. That's the thing. Not, you know, not casting shade, as they say, on the industry, but that is also true. 1-300-800-222. We're going to bake some sponge cakes very shortly. Dr. Hook first.

0: Dr. Hook walking right in, sitting right down. Michael says that song was more uplifting than the housing market. That's true. Part of the reason why it was played. Let's cook a sponge cake.
1: Food.
0: Well, there's no shortage of reality cooking shows available for keen cooks. They're all across the TV and streaming landscapes, aren't they? MasterChef, My Kitchen Rules, Top Chef, and the hugely popular Great Bake Off shows. The first series of Great British Bake Off emerged in Britain in 2010, and it became the nation's favourite TV show, as aspirant bakers were put through challenges of preparing a range of different baked creations while avoiding the dreaded soggy bottom. Since then, the series has spread to many, many other countries, the US, France, Sweden, Poland, even Kenya, Ukraine and Algeria have got in on it. This Aussie series began in 2015 and the latest competition has just begun. But what does it take to judge good baking, and what sets apart a great baker from an average one? Darren Purchase is a world-renowned pastry chef, and he's a judge on the latest series. He worked at London's Savoy Hotel before moving to Australia in the early 2000s, where he worked as a pastry chef at Vieux du Monde in Melbourne and Benelong in Sydney. And he's the creator of the dessert business Birch and Purchase Sweet Studio in Melbourne. And he's now with us to talk baking. Darren, good evening to you. Welcome to Nightlife.
2: Good evening. Thank you so much for having me.
0: Yes, baking. I suppose it's not healthy, but that's the point, isn't it?
2: Yeah, it's one of those luxuries. You probably could do without it, but I'll tell you what, for feel good and for it's really good for the soul as well. So I think that nothing brings people together than a really well-made baked good.
0: Yeah, no, exactly. Because it's hard to get right, isn't it? I mean, your career is all about precision baking. Is baking really more about science than anything else, down to chemistry and timing, you go on.
2: Yeah, sorry. I mean, it is a bit. I mean, it's more structured and more. There are more rules involved than cooking in the savoury side. You know, if you're making thing in the savoury kitchen, you can kind of add to it, tweak it. You can leave stuff out, or you can change flavours. But with baking, you really do have to stick to that ratio and a certain set of rules. And if you do that, then your bakes are going to come out exactly the same every single time.
0: Yeah, that's right. The rules are quite important, aren't they? I always remember there's a famous recipe for a cake, isn't it, called the pound cake, which is, what is it, a pound of sugar, a pound of flour and a pound of butter.
2: And back in the old days. Yeah. And, equal quantities. And, you've got to get quantities right. Obviously, if something is not in balance, then you're not going to get either the texture of your recipe a little bit more in baking than you would do if you were just sort of whipping up a curry or a sauce or something. That's why I like it. I like to know why things work, and I like to be able to make sure that it happens every single time I do it. Now, inside those parameters, you can have creative fun. You can change flavors and you can have a go with some other different ideas. But if you stick within the main rules, the ratios of those ingredients or the method of cooking, then you're always going to be okay.
0: So the key things are the ratios of sugar and butter and flour. Are they the three key ingredients?
2: Exactly. So, the ratios of, in very loose terms, it will be the liquid ingredients and the dry ingredients, and then you're delving into fats and sugars, and then obviously the technique comes in where if you need to aerate it, you need to make sure you whisk your egg whites, or if you need to add dry ingredients, make sure. These are all things that have taken me decades to get my head around, and you know, I'm fortunate enough to be judge on the Great Australian Bake Off, and I try and pass on all of my knowledge as well as constructive criticism, but certainly I'm still learning in the kitchen. Every day is a school day, and it's such a vast subject that the more you know, the more you realise how much you don't know.
0: Is the sponge cake was often seen in country shows, and particularly through the Australian, you know, CWA, Country Women's Association, as a kind of acme of cooking skill. And I must say, having tried to cook them myself, They're not so easy. Well, I don't think they are. Because they're a well-made sponge cake is really fantastic to eat. But gee whiz, they're very easy to stuff up. And, you know, how many dry ones, have you eaten and they're no good? What's the secret? Because there's hardly any ingredients in them. What's the secret here?
2: Well, I mean, that's the real key, isn't it? You know, there's not too many ingredients in there. But there's so many different ways of having a different outcome. You know, you could add your dry ingredients too vigorously and you'll get a heavy sponge because, you know, you've knocked all the air out of it.
0: They're very easy to stuff up. And, you know, how many particularly dry ones have you eaten and they're no good? What's the secret? Because there's hardly any ingredients in them. What's the secret here?
2: Well, I mean, that's the real key, isn't it? You know, there's not too many ingredients in there. But there's so many different ways of having a different outcome. You know, you could add your dry ingredients too vigorously and you'll get a heavy sponge because, you know, you've knocked all the air out of it. Obviously, you need to weigh off your ingredients correctly. But,

0: obviously you need to weigh off your ingredients correctly, but a really well-made sponge is a thing of absolute beauty, and I guess the real secret to it would just be practice. Make one, check your oven, because your oven's going to be different to my oven, and it's also going to be different to the oven of the author of the recipe you're reading as well. There are all these little variables that you can incorporate into the main rule, which is the recipe. And that comes from experience. That comes from knowing where the hot spot in your oven is. That comes from knowing that you've got to make sure your utensils are meticulously clean. All of those things come about from making something over and over again. And that's where you get really, really great at it. And often when you're trying to pass that recipe on to someone, it's hard to capture all of that information. So it's often the little things that make all the difference, especially in a recipe with limited ingredients.
1: Yes, a meringue or a pavlova is another example. You think, how could that be that hard? Because there's only sugar and egg white in it. I mean, like, how could it be that hard? But it is.
0: Exactly. But that's the thing. Again, limited ingredients means that there can be lots of different outcomes, and it's really hard to pin it down. But with a pav, like with a sponge, it is all about experience. It's all about making that over and over again and working out that sweet spot in your oven, working out the timing, working out how far you need to take the egg whites up or down, and then you can nail it
1: And
0: every single
1: the
0: time.
1: temperature of the oven,
0: Yeah,
1: got to be
0: exactly. It's
1: low, low,
0: all,
1: low, hey?
0: yeah, low. But also, I mean, with a pav, you want to get that, crisp exterior, and you want the marshmallow interior. That comes from if you're adding your sugar and you don't whisk it enough, and the friction doesn't disperse that sugar, you need to make sure the sugar's dissolved. Otherwise, it's going to weep, and you get those pools of kind of syrup that come out of. So it's all of these little things and all of these little tweaks that you can do to help improve your baking. But certainly, if I had a pav and it was slightly dark on the outside or slightly chewy in the middle, and I had a bit of syrup seepage, I'm not going to throw it away. I'm going to enjoy that, and I'm going to make sure that the next one is better than the one I've just
1: I'm
0: made.
1: going to smother it with cream and passion fruit and just get into it. That's right.
0: Exactly.
1: What's your favourite cake, Darren? I'm talking to Darren Purchase. He's a renowned pastry chef. I tell you what, in modern kitchens, the pastry chef is highly regarded. You have a, I don't know where you are in the pecking order, Darren, but no one talks to you. No one talks down to the pastry chef, do they?
0: No, I mean, the pastry chefs are very important, memorable parts of the meal, and certainly the last thing your guest is going to try. So it does leave a lasting impression. Cakes and sweets is also in charge of all of the pastry in the kitchen. So as a young chef, I used to be someone called a tourier. So the chef that turns pastry. So I would be on a section that makes all the puff pastry, and then I would have to wrap all of the salmon encru or the beef Wellington. I would make garnishes for all of the soups, so little cheese straws and little fancy pastry shapes, and also like tart shells for canapes and things like that. So it's quite a vast amount of responsibility being a pastry chef, and yeah, it's been a fantastic job, and I've enjoyed every single moment of it, and I've picked up some
1: Darren,
0: great skills.
1: can I ask you, is it worthwhile making puff pastry yourself at home,
0: Yeah, 100% it is.
1: or is it actually you'll get a better result if you buy it?
0: Now, look, you will get a better result for sure if you make it at home. It's with a little bit of practice, it's not too hard. It's just patience. But if you don't have that time, choose your battles, basically. If you haven't got the time, buy a really good quality puff pastry. You can. There's loads on the shelves. And don't think that I've never used store-bought puff pastry, because I have. But yeah, choose your battles. And if you fancy a bit of a baking project one weekend, why not make your own puff pastry? Start it on the Friday night, make your dough and get your butter ready. On the Saturday, you can laminate it, so that's putting the butter inside the pastry and then rolling it out to get all of those flaky layers. And then maybe on the Sunday, you can enjoy your own vanilla slice or millefeuille for dessert. And the satisfaction from that, I tell you, there's nothing like it.
1: Do you have a favorite cake? Darren, yourself?
0: Do you know what? I

0: you asked me that just now, and I was thinking, oh, what's my favorite cat? Because I like heaps. Moving to Australia, my wife introduced me to a ginger fluff sponge, which I never had never heard of when I first moved over here. Originally, I'm from the UK and moved to Australia in the early 2000s for amazing from family recipes that have been passed down. And it's cakes like ginger fluff sponge. Not quite a cake, but my wife does a spiced apple cake, and it's kind of a cake and a pie at the same time. That's really delicious. So I've got lots that I choose. I have a good passion fruit sponge or a passion fruit chiffon. But it's usually kind of the simpler things and the things that give you that nostalgic sense of well-being, as well as it being absolutely delicious.
1: Very good.
0: Something that your nan would make, or something that's a family favourite, are the things that resonate
1: Master the sponge, and then you can master the Lamington.
0: with me.
1: Darren, terrific to talk with you. The new series of The Great Australian Bake Off is underway on streaming services Binge and Foxtel. Thanks, Darren.
0: Thank you so much.
1: Yeah, it's no good. Thank you for the advice on the text line. Hopeless at making sponges until I mix everything up, put it in the pan, drop it to the floor from knee height. Never had a failure, really. Hey, speaking of spoonfuls.

0: The Love and Spoonful and Adrian. All right, we've got the Mighty Challenge coming up if you'd like to have a crack. 25 questions, answer question 25, and you will be a winner. That is next. Give us a ring.
1: When news breaks,
2: the administrators of Liberty Bell Bay say they've ordered its closure immediately.
1: When you need to know,
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1: When the news unfolds, you'll hear it.
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5: ABC News with David Rowlands. Housing Minister Claire O'Neill has labelled an address from Liberal frontbencher Andrew Bragg as crazed and a manic ideological fever dream. The Shadow Housing Minister delivered a speech to the National Press Club in which he suggested net migration could be almost halved to around 180,000 through cuts to backpackers and international students. Several senior opposition sources have told the ABC that that is not an agreed opposition policy. Ms O'Neill says that Senator Bragg is trying hard to reform the Liberal Party, but that his comments were genuinely unhinged.
6: The speech from Andrew Bragg today was a

0: crazed, almost manic, ideological fever dream. The fact that this is seen as housing policy by the Liberals, it genuinely scares me.
1: Japan's government has broken its silence on the political furore over Prime Minister Anthony Albanese's Melons podcast comment, with Tokyo's ambassador in Canberra playing down the significance of the episode. Here's Foreign Affairs reporter Stephen Jedgetts.
2: In a statement, Japan's ambassador to Australia, Kazuhiro Suzuki, told the ABC the Japanese government was aware of the reporting in the media on the podcast. "We've been informed by the Australian side that Prime Minister Albanese did not make the comments the way that's been reported," he said in a statement. In any case, the dinner hosted by Prime Minister Albanese during the Prime Minister's visit to Australia was held in a very relaxed atmosphere. The ambassador also said the dinner helped build a relationship of trust between the two leaders.
1: Representatives of food delivery drivers are warning that new minimum pay standards may still leave many earning less than the headline rate. From Monday, workers for the likes of Uber Eats and DoorDash will be guaranteed at least $31.30 an hour, but only for time spent actively completing deliveries. Rideshare Drivers Association National Secretary Shane Milsom says that means workers can spend significant parts of a shift unpaid while waiting for their next job.
3: They've been agreed at a rate that is below what delivery people are already being paid today, in my experience. The rate, it looks like a reasonable rate in that it's almost as much as casual minimum wage. But in reality, these people are only being paid for part of an hour.
1: Colombia has declared 3 days of mourning for the victims of Monday's earthquake, with efforts continuing to rescue those trapped. Displaced people have spent a second night in shelters or outdoors. More than 200 people are now known to have died, with many more still unaccounted for. Israeli security forces have clashed with settlers who trapped two Palestinian families in their homes in the occupied West Bank. The settlers had set up a base, cutting water and power supplies to the Palestinian homes while preventing those inside from entering or leaving. The BBC's John Donison has more.
4: There's been a huge surge in the number of settler attacks on Palestinians in the last 2 years or so. The United Nations says there's as many as 6 attacks happening on a daily basis. Now, that can involve violence. We've had 6 Palestinians killed this year, 100 or so injured. It can involve burning property, burning farmland. But this is a new tactic, in effect, laying siege to Palestinian homes to try and starve people out.
1: Members of the Semaphore Workers Club in Adelaide say they are absolutely horrified after discovering anti-Semitic vandalism and damage to the building. Dave Kimmer is on the club's administrative committee, and he says that a group of people broke into the building by smashing a heritage window and spraying Nazi symbols on the 120-year-old pool tables. The club says the incident occurred sometime Monday night or Tuesday morning. He says the damage is estimated to be in the thousands.
5: The Workers' Club supports a lot of issues, progressive issues, so they've come in to make their particular statement, but all it's done is it's mobilised a whole lot of people in opposition to what basically appears to be modern-day fascism in South Australia.
1: Former Chinese Premier Zhu Rongji, a reformer considered to be a key driver of China's economic boom in the 1990s and leading the country into the World Trade Organization, has died at the age of 97. Chinese state media reports he died Wednesday morning local time in Beijing. Once sent to do manual labour after praising reforms in other communist countries, Zhu pushed through sweeping changes as premier.
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0: Yes, well, hello, and how are you? Philip Clark with you on ABC Radio. This is Nightlife. We are right around the country on the local radio network, and good to be with you. It's the third hour of the program. It's 6 past midnight Eastern, 6 past 10 in WA, in South Australia, in the Territory, 24 to midnight. Good to be with you. And coming up in this hour, we've got the Mighty Challenge, 25 questions, 5 categories. Answer question 25 and you will be a winner. Issues of the day in the last hour. Well, there's plenty around today, isn't there? I'd love to talk with you. We will have some time in the last hour to have a chat. I'd love to follow on, just because there were so many unanswered texts following our discussion about food myths earlier tonight. What are your kitchen rules? What are your rules in the kitchen? This was following on from our discussion about never dry your hands on the tea towel, which is something that I do all the time. But anyway, no one was listening to me, and I think my hygiene mark was pretty poor in the kitchen. You might have some different rules. Anyway, that's for the last hour of the program. 1-300-800-222 is the number. Is everybody set and ready? Because you know what? If you are, then so am I. Is 25 questions in 5 categories. Categories tonight are: category number 1, coins and currencies. Coins and currencies. Category number 2, preservation. Category number 3, seafood. Category number 4, the Renaissance or the Renaissance. And category number 5, directors. All right, coins and currencies, preservation, seafood, the Renaissance, and directors. Lines are free if you want to grab one. 1-300-800-222. You'll get straight through if you want a line. Stewie's already lined up, so let's get him to open the batting for us. Stuart, good evening.
1: Hello, Philip. How you doing?
0: Not bad.
1: How's your eye?
0: Improving. It's improving. It's improving. It still looks a bit horrific, but you know, that'll...
1: You got a patch over it?
0: I don't have to. No, I tried that. I really wanted to affect, you know, the black eye patch.
1: Yeah.
0: Yeah, but it's... I found one and put it on, but it's too uncomfortable.
1: Yeah, right.
0: So I don't have to wear it anyway.
1: But are you photophobic? Initially when you had it, was it light sensitive or...?
0: No, it wasn't actually. No. Right. No, it just looks... I mean, you know, up close and personal, as it were, Stuart. It doesn't look that great. But then
1: fair enough,
0: you know what? Yeah. I don't have to be that. I don't have to. I'm not doing that. I'm talking to people on the radio. So
1: that's good. No, I'm glad your eyes are working all right.
0: Yeah. No. I was checked out by the... now, what are they called? The orthoptist. No, the orthoptist. That's it. They all have technical names. No. Not the... The orthoptist checked my vision.
1: Oh, yeah.
0: And small drum roll, I've got better than 20/20 vision.
1: You lucky duck.
0: I know.
1: No, good on you.
0: I shouldn't be bragging about my vision to you, I know, but there you go.
1: No, it's fair enough, but it's just what it is. It's okay. I mean, you've got to try to accept your lot.
0: Of course, yeah.
1: And I mean, yeah, I just think if you got that, when I had many years of life seeing things.
0: Yeah.
1: And I'm glad I did. So I know what a blue sky looks like from
0: Germany. Yeah. Well, that's...
1: Just briefly, Philip, without actually being too often... You know, council down here has gone up by 6.8% this year. Mm-hmm. They're autocratic, sort of. You can't go for a quote somewhere else.
0: Don't you get... Isn't there rate pegging in South Australia?
1: Rate what?
0: Rate pegging.
1: What does that mean?
0: Well, it means the councils aren't allowed to increase rates beyond a certain amount.
1: Yeah, well, they have put up 6.8%. Their house is valued at $620,000. And it's $2,400 a year now.
0: In rates.
1: Do you mind me asking what you pay in yours?
0: I don't know. I pay it on a monthly basis, and I can't remember what it is, Stuart. But it's more than that, though. More than that.
1: So I'll be interested to know what people think in their areas and what they pay. I was curious.
0: It seems a lot of money for Victor Harbour, actually, I must say. What is it, $2,500 a year?
1: Close to $2,550 a week. It just seems to me that... A guy ranting today on the TV and everything. It's just people have lost the plot.
0: Well, you only want roads and rubbish and the local library, don't you, Stuart? Do you want much else?

0: Pardon?
1: I said, you only want roads and rubbish in the local library, don't you?
0: Yeah, the local library's good. Mm. They're really, really, really nice people. They're very helpful.
1: Hey, we better answer some questions. Done, what do you reckon? Coins and currencies, preservation, seafood, directors, or the Renaissance?
0: I'll go there. I think I might give the coins and currencies a go.
1: Coins and currencies. Question number one.
0: Yeah.
1: From an Afrikaans word meaning ridge, what is the currency of South Africa?
0: It's the rand.
1: It is. It's the rand.
0: Does that mean ridge?
1: It does in Afrikaans.
0: Oh, right. I wonder how that made the rand. Okay.
1: No, I don't know how many people still... Well, I suppose Afrikaans is probably widely spoken amongst whites in South Africa, I guess.
0: I'm sure there's still a lot of people did leave because they felt threatened.
1: Hmm. Question number two.
0: Yeah, that's it. Yeah.
1: Coins and currencies.
0: Yeah, go for it, mate.
1: Named after the Spanish version of a famous explorer's surname, what is the currency of Costa Rica?
0: Truth. Oh, Costa Rica, that's San Jose is the capital. Costa Rica. Named after a what, sorry, Phil?
1: Named after the Spanish version of a famous explorer's surname. What's the currency of Costa Rica?
0: Oh, I'm pretty well off here. I'll go the Conquistador. Don't know.
1: The Conquistador. No, well, it'd be a good name for a currency. No.
0: It's wrong, isn't it?
1: Yeah. Oh, a packet of fags costs you 40 conquistadors. See you, Stuart. Bye-bye. Would be a good name for a South American currency, wouldn't it? How much is that? How much to get an hour? Oh, about 23 and a half conquistadors. Hmm. 1-300-800-222 is my number. Mario from Lanier. Hello, Mario.
2: Good morning.
1: Morning. We're up to question number two. JP says, Phil, you are still alive, so must be something right. Thanks very much. No, I am. I am very much alive. So Mario, we're up to question number two. We're in coins and currencies. Named after the Spanish version of a famous explorer's surname, what's the currency of Costa Rica?
2: Oh, that's a pass. I can't even think of it. Spanish Explorer.
1: No, okay. Thanks, Mario. We'll say goodnight. Lines are free. Grab one. It's all there for you. Jim from Banksia Park in South Australia. Hi, Jim.
3: Evening, Phil.
1: Evening. Question two. Coins and currencies. Named after the Spanish version of a famous explorer's surname. What's the currency of Costa Rica?
3: Oh, goodness gracious.
1: Yeah.
3: Ride the Gama.
1: What, the Da Gama?
3: Da Gama,
1: yeah. What's a packet of fags cost there? Oh, I don't know, four or five Da Gamas. What's a set of pajamas cost? Oh, pajamas, 50 Da Gamas.
3: Yeah.
1: No, Jim, but thank you. It's a good idea. Yeah. In the nightlife party, you'll be in charge of naming currencies. What would we call this, the Aussie currency? What would we call it? Menzies wanted to call it the Royal, didn't he, for a while? Dave reckons the Jackaroo. How much is that ute worth? Yeah, 1,500 Jackaroos. Okay. I suppose, yeah, it could work. Trevor from Croydon Park. Hello, Trevor.
4: Evening, the one-eyed swan supporter.
1: I am. Yeah, well, I am. It's going well at the moment. We've only got two games left, you know. I thought we would get dislodged out of our second place spot, but I don't think we will.
4: Oh, not after last week, no.
1: No, I think we're going to stay there now. Which means we get a home final. Hooray!
4: Yeah.
1: And then it might all be over. All right, question. No, well, it won't be. Question number two, coins and currencies. Named after the Spanish version of a famous explorer's surname, what's the currency of Costa Rica?
4: Well, the Spanish explorer, well, he wasn't Spanish, he was Genoese, was known to the Spanish as Cristobal Colón, and to the rest of us mugs as Christopher Columbus, so it's the Colón.
1: Correct. Yes, that's a very, very expansive explanation, Trevor, yeah. of the matter. Yes, it's the Colón, which is what the Spanish call Christopher Columbus. Hmm.
4: I don't know how they reconcile that with the digestive fact.
1: The digestive fact? What?
4: Tract. The digestive tract.
1: Oh, the digestive tract. Oh, I see. Well, it's Travis.

0: But you're always thinking toilet jokes when everybody else is just trying to be high-minded about exploration.
1: Yeah, well,
0: and you're getting to the bottom of the matter. It just doesn't make any sense, Trent.
1: Yes, absolutely.
0: Question number three, coins and currencies. Staying here? Or you can go to Preservation, Seafood, Directors, or the Renaissance. Or the Renaissance.
1: La Rinascenza. Okay, let's go there.
0: Where? Oh, the Renaissance.
1: La Rinascenza.
0: All righty. Menzies did want to call the dollar the royal. Yes, no, he did. This was... I don't think he got far. I mean, he took it to cabinet. I think he was... He might have had a few suck holes that were supporting him, but I don't think too many people thought it was a good idea.
1: The opposition leader at the time, Corwell, put it in a counter suggestion, the nostril, until someone pointed out to him, what would you spend the nostril on?
0: which is a good point, yes. The dollar could have been called the galah, at least it rhymes, says Adrian. Oh, yeah? 50 galahs? Australia should be the Razoo, as I never have any, says David from Singleton. John of Coburg reckons the obvious name for the Australian currency is the Kylie. Yeah, well, that's true. It's an Aboriginal word, the Kylie, isn't it?
1: Yes, I believe I think it's the language of Melbourne. It means a boomerang.
0: It does. It does. It does mean a boomerang. Well, I've always known that it meant a boomerang, yeah.
1: Yeah.
0: Okay, 1-300-800-222 is the number. We're thinking of currencies because the Nightlife Party, of course, will have a number of policies, which we won't answer questions about because we don't answer questions. But we need to have some policies, Trevor, to take.
1: Okay.
0: The new naming of the currency would be one. Question number three, the Renaissance.
1: Yeah.
0: The popes, Pope Calixtus III and Alexander VI, both belonged to which Italian family?
1: The Borgias.
0: Correct. Yes, the Borgias.
1: Of Firenze, Florence.
0: Yes. Upstanding people.
1: Yeah. The ladies of the family were accomplished herbalists.
0: yes, often to the demise of those who are imbibing. Yeah. Annette from Perth had the Borgias, yes, the Borghese. The Borghese, she's called them. Hmm. Grover from Ocean Grove says we could call it the Warnie because our currency is spinning out of control. Oh, nice. Yeah. And the Kylie would keep coming back to you too, so that's a good point. Mm. Ray in the Bay reckons we already have our own currency, Phil. Bluey's dollar bucks. Oh, yeah. Trevor, question four, we're in the Renaissance.
1: Yep.
0: These might be a bit too easy for you. Which Italian city is widely recognised as the birthplace of the Renaissance?
1: I think the aforementioned Firenze, Florence.
0: Florence. Is where it all began, mostly. Question five, we're in the Renaissance.
1: Yep.
0: Buonarroti was the surname of which famous Renaissance artist?
1: Michelangelo.
0: Yes, Michelangelo Buonarroti. In Florence, you can see many of his sculptures.
1: Yes.
0: Question number six. The Renaissance. Which shade of brownish red hair takes its name from a famous painter of the Renaissance?
1: Titian. Tiziano.
0: Correct. Tiziano, yes. Titian. Very good, Trevor. 1, 2, 3, 4, 5. Last one in the Renaissance.
1: Yep.
0: Which Italian artist painted The Birth of Venus in the mid-1480s?
1: Botticelli.
0: Correct. Sandro Botticelli. The famous painting which is in Florence in the gallery there.
1: Yeah.
0: Uffizi. Yeah, yeah. Uffizi. I see Uffizi. Hmm. All right. 1, 2, 3, 4, 5, 6. Nice work, Trevor. Lorella had Botticelli. So did Jane from Homebush had Florence. Rosa down in the corner had Michelangelo or Michelangelo. Frank from Mount Evelyn had Botticelli. Frank from Mount Evelyn, yes, it's in the Uffizi. Which if ever in your life you had a chance to go to Florence, then you should check it out. It's amazing. Question number 8. We've got no more of the Renaissance, so you have to go somewhere else. So we've got coins and currencies, preservation, seafood, directors.
1: Okay, coins and currencies.
0: Back to coins and currencies. Strike Force Bandit was the name of a New South Wales police investigation into the 2024 theft of 40,000 Australian coins that featured characters from what?
1: From Bluey.
0: Correct. Yes, it was from Bluey, the TV show. Someone knocked them off.

0: Yeah, that's pretty good. Robin says that, Phil, the moon, the currency should be called the moon because it changes every day and after 28 days it returns to its full value. Oh, yeah.
1: And every other 14, it disappears.
0: Well, exactly. And also there is a period for a few days there when you'd be on very slim pickings indeed, Trevor. Lorella says, I spent two whole days at the Uffizi. I could have returned for more. Yes, you could easily spend two whole days there and still not see everything, I would think, easily.
1: And I think, unlike its more famous rival across the Alps and up in Paris,
0: the Louvre,
1: they don't shuffle you along.
0: No, they don't, actually. No, they don't. Because last year, because when I was staying in Florence for a little while, which was terrific, we went to the Uffizi often, actually. John of Coburg says, doesn't the BBC own the rights to Bluey's dollar bucks? I think they do. I don't know how this happened, but they do. I really do not know the story behind this, but I do understand the BBC do own it. I hope they did. The ABC make a lot of money out of that, or did somebody make a lot of money out of that? Question number 9. We're in coins and currencies. You've had 7 on the trot. Staying here?
1: Oh, yeah.
0: Which US president appears on the US nickel?
1: Well, I should remember this. I think it's Jefferson.
0: Correct. Yeah. Thomas Jefferson is on the nickel. Nice work, Trevor. And that's 8 in a row. Question number 10.
1: Confusing things. I don't know if they use coins much in America now, but confusing thing when as an Aussie you first get there is that the little one's the 10 and the big one's the 5.
0: Yeah, well, it's a bit the same here, isn't it? Oh, no, ours are ascending size, aren't they? Yeah.
1: Yeah.
0: Yeah, yeah. Well, they never used to be. I mean, the penny was always much bigger than the bob.
1: No, but the nickel and the dime, the 5 and the 10, I'm talking about.
0: Oh, yeah. No, I was just talking about our system here back in the pre-decimal days. Question number we're losing listeners fast here, Trevor. Question number 9. No, question number 10, but for you, 9 on the trot. There's one left in coins and currencies.
1: Okay.
0: The euro coins of which country feature the head of King Philippe?
1: It would have to be Spain.
0: No, it's not Spain.
1: Nah. No.
0: Sorry, Trev, that was a very good run, but appreciate it. Thank you.
1: You bowled like Warnie.
0: See ya. Trevor from Croydon. Very good. That's excellent. So impressed with Trevor's knowledge. Hope he gets a black magnet, Diana from Woodnelling says. Well, I thought he was going to get there. Connie says...

0: You're thinking of the $1 and $2 coins. No. Well, no, I mean, that is true too, that the $2 was smaller than the $1. That's true. No, I wasn't thinking of that. I was thinking pre-decimal currency. I know this is an age thing, isn't it? But the penny, the one penny, was much bigger than the shilling. And the penny was also bigger than the halfpenny. I suppose that makes sense. 1-300-800-222 is the number. All righty, now, where are we? Leck in Burra. G'day, Leck.
1: Oh, God, now. Okay.
0: Now, of all times.
1: I've finished. Oh, sorry, Phil. I just fell asleep.

0: times.
1: I've finished. Oh, sorry, Phil. I just fell asleep. Please
0: That's all
1: repeat
0: right.
1: the
0: That's all right. We're
1: question.
0: here
1: I'm so
0: to, I am
1: sorry.
0: here to put people to sleep, Lick, which I do on a regular
1: I
0: basis.
1: know, no, but your dulcet tones always send me to sleep.
0: Yeah, no, that's the
1: And I'm
0: idea.
1: thinking I'm never going to get on, and then suddenly it's Lackenborough.
0: I'm the chief snorer of the nation, Lick.
1: Yeah, I've finished dropping census forms, so I'm a field. I've been a field
0: Are you a field
1: officer.
0: census operator, are you? Okay.
1: Yeah. I'm still going out to farms and remote areas. I tell you what, Phil, it's been the most beautiful experience of going to farms and places and the rolling green hills of bucolic parts of
0: Yeah, well, it would be. Yeah.
1: dropping off forms. So I would like to put out a PSA and say that anyone who's missed out on a form, they can still contact us, or especially this region, and we will still deliver forms so people can still
0: Yeah,
1: do the
0: no, you can.
1: census.
0: That's right. I think right up until Friday, I think you can
1: Yes,
0: fill the census out, can't you?
1: I know, and I've driven thousands, or maybe hundreds of kilometres from Hallett right down to World's End Gorge,
0: Good on you.
1: across the
0: Well,
1: Spalding
0: Lek,
1: and stuff.
0: good on you, and a very big elephant stamp for you for helping out in the census.
1: No, I'm sorry.
0: Question number
1: I'm
0: 10.
1: sorry.
0: Question number 10, we're in coins and currencies. Now, the euro coins of which country feature the head of King Philippe?
1: Greece.
0: Not Greece. Sorry. Thanks, Lex. See you later. You can go back and have a snooze now. All done. Laurie from Colac. G'day, Laurie.
2: Hello, Phil.
0: We're up to question number 10. The euro coins of which country feature the head of King Philippe?
2: That's Phil. Who is that?
0: Hello? Yeah, let's not do that. Come on, guys. Please, come on. We've just been through this thing. We really have. That's ridiculous. After George last night, please. Pearl from Darwin. G'day, Pearl.
3: I will just, second what you just said, Phil.
0: Yeah.
3: Well, I also thought it was Greece, so now I'm going to have a guess.
0: The euro coins of which country feature the head of King Philippe? It's not Spain, it's not Greece.
3: Oh, gosh. No, I can't have a guess, Phil.
0: No good?
3: No, thank you.
0: Sorry, Pearl. Thank you.
3: Night,
0: Bye.
3: bye.
0: Yes, no, sorry. No good. Cindy from Glenelg. Hello, Cindy.
4: Oh, hello.
0: Hello, hello.
4: First time caller.
0: Oh, Cindy, well, welcome aboard. Good
4: Thank
0: on you. Good on
4: you.
0: you. I always like the word first time is to get one right, but I'm not sure. This could be a bit tough.
4: What was the question,
0: The
4: honey?
0: euro coins of which country feature the head of King Philippe?
4: Is it no.
0: It's not Spain, it's not Greece.
4: Not Germany. Is it what's next? Belgium? But no. Belgium.
0: Belgium is correct. Well done.
4: Very good.
0: Belgium is the country which features the head of King Philippe. Okay, that's it for coins and currency. So we've got preservation, seafood, directors.
4: Do I get to choose, do I?
0: You do get to choose. Yeah.
4: Oh, okay. Seafood?
0: Seafood. Uni is a kind of sushi, including the reproductive organs of which aquatic creature?
4: Oh, an eel?
0: Not an eel. No.
4: No.
0: Thanks,
4: Oh,
0: Cindy. See ya.
4: thank you. Bye.
0: Bye. Thanks for having a crack. Justin from Frankston. G'day, Justin.
5: G'day, Phil. You're sounding a lot better now.
0: Oh, yeah. I'm back in the pink.
5: I wish I was wearing pink, but I can't because it won't look good on me.
0: Ah, well. Question 11.
5: No, this is up right up my alley. I love
0: Seafood. Seafood. Uni is a kind of sushi, which includes the reproductive organs of what aquatic creature?
5: I'm going to say squid.
0: Not a squid. Thanks, Justin. See you, mate. Bye-bye.

0: Ray in the Bay. Yes, that's correct. Phil, my late father used to love working for the census organisation, going house to house. Yeah, good on you. Julie from Rosebud. No, this was back on King Philip. No, it wasn't Denmark. Peter from Rockhampton had Denmark too. Ray in the Bay's got the right answer to this, says Robin. What about Andrew from Smithton in Tassie? G'day, Andrew.
1: G'day, Cobber. How are you going?
0: I am top of the pops at the moment. Very good.
1: Mate, I wouldn't be dead for quids.
0: No. Well, I'd want more quids than that. I want a few conquistadors thrown in there, I reckon.
1: I've just been reading out synonyms.
0: You've been reading about synonyms?
1: Yeah.
0: Yeah.
1: Because I'm a bit of a dork.
0: Yeah.
1: So, but I'd like to learn.
0: I thought you were going to make a synonym there, Andrew.
1: Yeah.
0: Yeah, don't worry. Question 11. Seafood. Uni is a kind of sushi, including the reproductive organs of what aquatic creature?
1: There's a pufferfish.
0: Not a pufferfish, no. Sorry, Andrew, not a pufferfish, but thank you anyway. Ian from Dover in Tassie.
2: Hello, Ian. Good evening, Phil.
0: Good evening. How's life in Dover? Is it freezing?
2: No, it's just above freezing.
0: Okay, good. That's right.
2: But then it'll get cooled down by the wind tomorrow.
0: Yes. Oh no. Well, that's really great, isn't it? Yeah. Cold, yes, southerly, yes. Wind straight off the Antarctic. Great.
2: Yes. Yes. Yes.
0: Question number 11. Seafood. Uni is a kind of sushi, including the reproductive organs of what aquatic creature?
2: I'm really hoping it's a sea urchin.
0: Correct. It is. Ooh. It's a sea urchin. I haven't had such a thing. No, actually, I have eaten a sea urchin. Actually, they're not bad.
2: It's a bit of a thing down here in Tassie.
0: Yeah, it is, isn't it? It is. Yeah. You basically eat the guts out of the sea urchin, don't you? Isn't that it?
2: I've never had a close examination, but that's the internal bits that apparently really nice and taste like the ocean.
0: Yeah, no, they do. It's a bit like when you have a fresh oyster, it tastes like the sea.
2: Yep.
0: And the same with the sea urchin, yeah. No, that is. Good old Tassie restaurants are getting right into this stuff.
2: Yes, there's some lovely cooks down here.
0: Oh, yeah. Oh, yeah. When was I down there last? A couple of months ago? And 3 months ago. And we went out and had some delicious food. Where did we go? Oh, we ate at one of those joints in Constitution Dock, but on one of those wharves. And I'm trying to think what it is now. I can't.
2: I think a couple of good joints down there.
0: Yeah, there are. There are. Robin says it's nice with rice and butter. Sea urchins? Okay. Okay. Catherine in Wonthaggi says, by the way, Phil, it wasn't just George last night who was misbehaving. Some other bloke was as well. Every time I listen to the quiz, there's someone looking up the answers. Well, that's true, Catherine, but I think a lot of people were disappointed. Anyway, Ian, question number 12. We're in seafood. You can move if you like or stay there.
2: Seafood needed.
0: Which battered seafood is first mentioned in an English magazine from the 30th of June, 1900? Is first mentioned in an English magazine from the 30th of June, 1900.
2: That's a peculiar fish.
0: Yes, but I need a bit more detail here.
2: Oh, battered cod.
0: No.
2: Oh.
0: No, not battered cod. Although battered cod is very good.
2: All right. Thank you, sir.
0: Thank you, sir. Thank you, Ian. Jeff at Hornsby says we eat only the roe of the sea urchin. Yeah. Someone said if it tastes like the ocean, why not save yourself the expense and have a mouthful of seawater? Because actually, if you have a mouthful of seawater, it doesn't taste like the ocean, if you know what I mean. Yes. Kerry from Ballarat says, Phil, on my Samsung phone, a small recording icon has appeared where my thumb is. I don't even know it's recording until it tells me. It's stopped. So embarrassing. Well, I'd delete and check that out if I were you. Peter from the Barossa. Hello, Peter.
3: Hello. How are you?
0: Pretty good. Question 12. We're in seafood. Which battered seafood is first mentioned in an English magazine from the 30th of June 1900?
3: I was going to say cod as well, so now I'm struggling. I'm going to go with carp.
0: No, not carp. No, sorry. No. Mick from Glen Iris. G'day, Mick.
4: How you doing?
0: I'm doing pretty well. Question number 12.
4: That's good. We should call it. Well, the Simpsons have already named our currency for us. It was the dollary dues.
0: Dollary dues. Yeah.
4: Well, they got everything else right, so they might as well forecast our thing. So, anyway, sorry.
0: The wombats?
4: I digress.
0: The wombats? 50 wombats?
4: The wombats, yeah.
0: The roos? Emus? No, yeah, it's got to be something sensible, doesn't it? You know, the Kylie. I think the Kylie's pretty good.
4: The Kylie is a good thing, yeah. Yeah. So,
0: do you know that job he's at? He gets more than 150,000 Kylies for that. I mean, you'd have to be joking, wouldn't you?
4: It'd be nice to get 150,000 Kylies, wouldn't it?
0: Oh, yeah. It's nice work. Nice if you can get it, Mick.
4: Nice work if you can get it. Exactly right.
0: Question 12, seafood. Which battered seafood is first mentioned in an English magazine from the 30th of June 1900?
4: I'm getting punished for my sins now because I mentioned anchovies last night.
0: Oh yeah, did you? That was your fault, wasn't it? Yeah.
4: Yeah, it was my fault. Flounder. I don't know. Flounder.
0: No, not flounder. Yeah, not flounder. Everyone may be on the wrong track here. John from Newcastle. G'day, John.
5: Well, how are you?
0: Pretty good. Question 12. Seafood. Which battered seafood is first mentioned in an English magazine from the 30th of June, 1900?
5: I would have loved the answer to be chip footer, but it's a chip, not a... I think it's saveloy.
0: It's a what?
5: Saveloy, is it?
0: Oh, not a saveloy, no. No, you're right about the chip footy, but no, it's... That is not correct. Bob from Greenacre. G'day, Bob.
6: G'day, Phil. That reminded me, I was in England in 1980 and then I went up to Yorkshire. That was where the chip booty was.
0: Yeah, chip booty. What actually is, I don't think I've actually, I mean, I've certainly put chips into a, between two slices of bread. Is that all it is?
6: I think that's all it is with salt and pepper.
0: It's not exactly a sophisticated dish then, Bob. Basically, chip. It's a chip sandwich.
6: Yeah, it is.
0: Yeah. A chip pudding.
6: I might, because it's ages ago, the Brits had, I think it might be battered eel.
0: Not battered eel, Bob, no. Oh. No, it's not battered eel. Matt from South Launceston. G'day, Matt.
7: G'day, Philip. How are you, mate?
0: Pretty good. We're in seafood. Which battered seafood is first mentioned in an English magazine from the 30th of June, 1900?
7: I think that would be the Mighty Fish Finger, mate.
0: Correct. Yes, that's what we're after. Yeah, everyone was fixated on species. No, fish fingers. And heaven knows what's in a fish finger, Matt.
7: Everything.
0: I think everything. Everything from the fishmonger floor is in the fish finger. I tell you what, though, I am not the man I am today without them. When I was growing up, we used to eat a stack of them.
7: If I could open the freezer, I'd see a packet. Please see.
0: Yeah. Very good. They were very good. We used to fry them up in. I don't think we had oil when I was growing up. We had mostly butter or dripping or whatever. You just fry them in the fry pan that way. They were very good.
7: Oh, the air fryer.
0: Oh, the air fry. Oh, gee, you're being very sophisticated now, Matt.
7: Yep, high-class fish fingers.
0: High-class fish fingers. Question 13. Actually, they would be good in the air fryer, I guess, wouldn't they? Yeah.
7: 10 minutes. Quick as flash.
0: Neil in Preston says, I don't think I'd want to be paid in Kylie's, given they're a common term in the medical industry for incontinence pads. Oh, what? No, they're not. Is that right? Anybody else in the care industry think that's right? Robin says, but fish don't have fingers. Ah, yes. Well, that's the joke the kids used to love. Question 13, we're in seafood. Do you want to stay there?
7: Oh, yes, definitely, please.
0: A California roll contains avocado, cucumber, and which seafood?
7: Usually salmon.
0: Not salmon. No, not salmon. Sorry. No, not salmon. Trev from Surfers Paradise. G'day, Trev.
8: Oh, hello, Philip.
0: Question 13. A California roll contains avocado, cucumber, and which seafood?
8: Which seafood? What are the Yanks like to eat? Tuna.
0: Not tuna. No, not tuna. Jonathan Newcastle says fish don't have fingers, so anything's in them. Yeah, I know. That's the whole point of a fish finger. Toasted. Oh, that would be good. Toasted fish finger sandwiches were awesome back in the day with a bit of cheese. Actually, that would be cool. That would be good. Sally from Bullsbrook says, yes, I'm sorry. I'm sad to say it's absolutely true about the Kylies. Well, that's it. That's the case. That is it. Kylie is very much off the table. John from Clarkfield. Hello, John.
9: Hey, Phil. How are you?
0: Pretty good. Question 13. Seafood. A California roll contains avocado, cucumber, and which seafood?
9: I get them quite often at Southern Cross Station on the way home from rowing training, so I'm pretty sure it's crab.
0: Correct. Yeah, it is crab. My least favourite seafood, actually. I just don't think it's got much flavour. Or maybe that's because it's mostly frozen, I suppose. Anyway. Question 14. We're in seafood, if you like, John, or you can move.
9: I think I'll go to preservation, Phil.
0: Preservation. If a product is preserved through mellification, it's preserved in what substance?
9: Mellification. I'll just say salt.
0: Not salt. No. Right. Sorry, John. Not salt. Chef Zach from Bassendean in WA says, if you think a chip putty is good, try a Wigan kebab, which is a meat and potato pie in an oversized roll with mushy peas and dead horse. Gee whiz. Can you eat that in your hands, I wonder? I suppose it's designed that way. Yep, okay. Elizabeth in Coburg says, yes, that's true about the Kylie. Oh, dear, that's sad. Yes, fry your fish fingers in the fat that's been saved from the roast in the IXL jam tin on the side of the number 2 wood stove. Yeah, that is true. 1-300-800-222 is the number. Where are we? Christine from Lake Macquarie. Hi, Christine.
10: Hi, Phil. Phil, I missed out on that. I was going to say herring. What was the answer?
0: Fish fingers.
10: Oh, God, was it?
0: Fish fingers. Heaven knows what fish is in them. We didn't care. Well, as kids, you didn't care.
10: Herring was lovely.
0: Herring's a lovely fish. It's a lovely fish, yeah. There are some beautiful fish in the northern hemisphere, aren't there?
10: My sons used to eat fish a lot when we were in Scotland. You won't touch it now.
0: Oh, yeah.
10: Seafood, oh, no.
0: No, and hang on. Scottish seafood, then, these days, Christine, is very trendy, isn't it? It's much sought after.
10: Mm. For the answer for the California thing, it's not prawns, is it?
0: No, it was crab.
10: Oh, damn, I'm on the wrong side.
0: No, we're up to another question now. Question 14, preservation. Yeah. Preservation. If a product is preserved through mellification, it's preserved in what substance?
10: That wouldn't be honey, would it?
0: Yes, it is, honey.
10: Oh,
0: there you go.
10: Yeah.
0: If a product is preserved through mellification, it's preserved in honey. Question 15.
10: Mm-hmm.
0: Do you want to stay in preservation or you could move to seafood or directors?
10: I think I see the seafood.
0: Okay, it's back to seafood. It is. Which Greek dish is made from the salted and cured roe of cod, carp, or grey mullet, mixed with olive oil, lemon juice, and bread or potatoes?
10: Oh, I don't know. Give up. Sorry.
0: No good.
10: No good.
0: All righty. Thanks, Christine. Lorella says, yes, le miel is honey in French, hence mellification and mellifluous. Oh, nice. Thank you for that. Yeah. All right. Castlemaine Davo says, Kylie Minogue is amused that a cover to protect mattresses from incontinence is often called a Kylie. Michelangelo's a turtle. That's true. Crab, as served in the past by fine restaurants, is so sweet and delicious. The meat is picked from the shell by the chef. It's a delicate taste. Yeah, I never find it that exciting. But anyway, that's just me. Mick from Proserpine. Hello, Mick.
11: Good morning, Phil.
0: Question 15. Seafood. Which Greek dish is made from the salted and cured roe of the cod, carp or grey mullet, mixed with olive oil, lemon juice and bread or potatoes?
11: Before I get to that, mate, with the census, talking about how you get to work, they didn't mention the FIFO people.
0: I suppose, was there a chair? You could probably write, you can write that in, I suppose, can you?
11: I did write it beside bus. Yeah, we get to work on the bus, but main way we get there is fly in, fly out. Yeah, there's quite a lot of people do it.
0: They do, especially in the West, that's true, yeah. Question 15, which Greek dish is made from the salted and cured roe of the cod, carp or grey mullet, mixed with olive oil, lemon juice and bread or potatoes?
11: I don't know and I don't think I'd like to try it. Thank you. Oh,
0: thanks, Mick. It actually is really delicious. Maybe not be to everybody's taste, but I get that. Loz from Lynham. G'day, Loz.
12: G'day there.
0: Which Greek dish is made from the salted and cured roe of the cod, carp or grey mullet?
12: It's very fancy. Mixed with
0: olive oil, lemon juice and bread or potatoes.
12: It's taramasalata.
0: Correct. Yes, taramasalata. And if you can find it freshly made, it's really delicious.
12: Yeah, yeah.
0: Effie from Frankston says, also meli, M-E-L-I, is honey in Greek. Oh, there we go. Jane from Homebush had a taramasalata. Jane from Mount Gambier had taramasalata as well. Susie had taramasalata. Loz, we're up to question 16. 10 to go here. What do you want to do? Stay with preservation or we can move to seafood please. Or directors?
12: We'll stay with preservation, thank you.
0: Until 1961, whose embalmed body was on display next to Vladimir Lenin's?
12: Stalin.
0: Correct. Yes, it was. Joseph Stalin. Question number 17. We're in preservation.
12: Yes, please.
0: Which pickled herb is known as gari or amazu shoga in Japanese?
12: A Japanese pickled herb. I'm going to kick myself. They have this pink thing. It's like... Is it ginger?
0: Correct, it is. Yes, it is. Very good. Ginger. Very good. Tracy from Launceston had taramasalata. Pilbara Phil says, Phil, soft shell crab is delicious. I agree with that. That's when you eat the whole crab, isn't it? And it is very good, actually. Brant says, Phil, I thought the crab on sushi was really a crab stick made from who knows what, a bit like fish fingers. That's true. I don't reckon a crab stick's got much crab in it. Loz, question 18. We're staying with preservation?
12: Yes, thank you.
0: Following his death in December 2011, which dictator was embalmed and put on display in the Kumsusan Palace of the Sun?
12: Well, it's the one from North Korea, and they all have eerily similar names. The current one is called, I think it's Kim Jong Il.
0: Correct. Very good, Loz. Yes, but you're quite right. If you go with Kim, you're probably pretty near the mark. But I wouldn't have accepted it. No. Kim Jong Il. What's the current one called?
12: I was just thinking myself. I couldn't.
0: Kim Jong Un, isn't it? That's right. Kim Jong Un. So when the next one will be called Kim Jong-de,
12: it might be his sister.
0: Is it his sister or is it some other little kid we saw the other day?
12: Well, it seems to be a fluid situation, but at one point they were saying his sister was waiting in the wings or something.
0: Oh, wow.

0: ahead of North Korea was pretty grim. And he said he lived in Pyongyang. He worked as an engineer on engineering projects. He said life was pretty fine. Lived in a gated community, had a nice car to drive, drove to a nice air-conditioned office block and did work. So there you go.
1: I'll have to get over there one day.
0: No, you won't. I had a very young producer once who said, let's do a story about North Korea. I'll just ring up some hotels. I said, no, you won't. You will not. You will find it's not possible. Question number 19, preservation. One left, if you like.
1: Yes.
0: Which pickled flower buds are made from the Flinders rose?
1: Oh, I think this is probably where I'm going to say pickled flower buds.
0: Which pickled flower buds are made from the Flinders rose?
1: Oregano, I've got no idea.
0: Not oregano. No. Thanks, Loz. Not oregano, but thanks anyway. Betty from Dapto. Hello, Bet.
2: Hello, Phil. How's things?
0: All right. Have you been doing okay? I've been in the wars a bit, Betty, but I've come out.
2: Yeah, that's good. I know what you mean by the pterygy.
0: Yes. Have you had that operation, Betty?
2: No.
0: No. Well, if you have to have it, you have to have it, but it's not that pleasant.
2: No. Even though I've got macula, yeah. I've never ever really had an operation on my eyes.
0: Oh, well, you're lucky.
2: Lens are pretty good.
0: Yeah.
2: You know, the ophthalmologist said that it wouldn't help me at all to interfere with my lens.
0: Oh, okay.
2: They go very milky at times. Adrian hasn't long had his done.
0: Oh, okay. So he's had his cataracts done, has he?
2: Yes, he's had his cataracts done. Yes.
0: Yeah. Well, that can really change your life if you need, and it's a pretty simple operation these days, Betty.
2: It is, isn't it?
0: Yeah.
2: It's amazing. He just went in the morning, had the operation on one eye about 11 o'clock, and he was home that afternoon, and he had not much discomfort or anything with it. It's amazing.
0: It is amazing, yeah. No, the bloke that did mine did an expert job as well. But I've been shutting up about it, Betty, ever since, because when I came back Monday this week, someone rang me, well, a couple of blokes rang me and said they'd had it done when they were back when they in the 50s and 60s, and they had it done without anaesthetic. I thought, okay.
2: Yes, I heard that. But there's no hard and fast rule with anything, is there, really? You know, some people have trouble with things. And
0: that's true. That's
2: go
0: true.
2: Go through without any hitches and that sort of thing.
0: That's true. So, hey, Betty, we're in preservation. Which pickled flower buds are made from the Flinders rose?
2: I know I should know this, but I'm not going to come up with it. I have heard it. And I know I should know it, but I'm sorry, Phil.
0: No good. All right, Bet. Regards to everyone.
2: Thank you.
0: See ya. Bye.
2: Fred's going well.
0: Oh, good. Good on Fred.
2: They're coming down to take a photo of me to go in this postcard.
0: Oh, good.
2: Have you heard of the postcard?
0: Oh, something about it. No, yeah. I mean, I think it's mainly something that's happening on the weekends. But anyway.
2: Yes, something that... Suzanne's.
0: Oh, okay, right.
2: Organising.
0: Oh, well, good on you. I know Fred has ups and downs. You make sure he's in one of the up positions when you're there. See you, Betty.
2: Bye.
0: Bye. Question number 19. Where are we? Fitzy from Coogee. G'day, Fitzy.
3: Oh, g'day. How are you going, Phil?
0: Pretty good. No, question 19. We're in preservation. Which pickled flower buds are made from the Flinders rose?
3: Oh, I don't know. The only thing I know that are pickled are gherkins.
0: Not gherkins, no. Sorry, not gherkins. Helen from Adelaide. G'day, Helen.
4: Hi, Phil. How are you going?
0: Pretty good. Yeah, not bad. Preservation. Which pickled flower buds are made from the Flinders rose?
4: I was going to say pickles, but if it's not that, I'm going to guess capers.
0: Correct. Very good. Oh. Yes. Capers. Capers are a pickled flower bud, and they're made from the flower buds of the Flinders rose.
4: Because they're unopened, yeah.
0: They are unopened, yeah. And they've got a very particular flavour.
4: Mm.
0: Question number 20. That's it for preservation. So we've got

0: For five questions in directors and one question in seafood, for three questions, for six questions left, what's it going to be, Helen?
1: I think I'll go directors.
0: Directors. No one's wanted to do this, but question 20. Who directed Jamaica Inn, Rebecca, and Frenzy?
1: Hitchcock?
0: Yes, correct. Alfred Hitchcock. Very good. Question number 21. Directors.
1: Yes.
0: Who is the only person? Who's the only person to have been nominated for a Best Director Oscar in six different decades? Wow.
1: Wow. I'll say Cecil B. DeMille. I can't think of anyone else.
0: No, not Cecil B. DeMille. No. Thanks, Helen.
1: Okay.
0: Bye. See you later. No, not Cecil B. DeMille. Cameron from South Perth. Hello, Cameron.
2: Yeah, good morning. How are you?
0: Not bad. Question 21. We're in directors. Who's the only person to have been nominated for a Best Director Oscar in six different decades?
2: Spielberg.
0: Correct. Yes, very good. Steven Spielberg, who directed this, amongst many other things.
3: You yell shark. We've got a panic on our hands on the 4th of July.
4: Shark! Yeah, they're all going to die.
5: Pull up on him.
6: He's got lifeless eyes, black eyes, like a doll's eyes.
7: You're going to need a bigger boat.
0: Yes, Cameron. Question 22. We're in directors.
2: Yeah, we'll clean the fish one up, please.
0: Okay, back to the fish, right? Question number 22. Last one left in fish, or in seafood, actually. What's the more colourful and appealing name for the slimehead fish?
2: Slimehead fish.
0: What's the more colourful and appealing name for the slimehead fish?
2: Parrotfish.
0: Not parrotfish. Sorry, Cameron, no, not a parrotfish. Jeff from Toowoomba. Hi, Jeff.
8: Yeah, g'day.
0: Hello. What's the more colourful and appealing name for the slimehead fish?
8: Would it be the redfish?
0: Not the redfish. No, that is a colourful name. That's true. Sandra from Perth has got the right answer. Anybody else? Susie, no, that's not correct. Grover from Ocean Grove, not correct. Jane from Homebush Head, Spielberg. All right, look, I tell you what, we've got 1, 2, 3, 4 questions left, one in seafood and three in directors. We'll take some answers on that and get into issues of the day straight after the latest news.
9: In your neighbourhood,
10: Spirit of Tasmania 5 is set to leave Hobart today.
9: Around the nation,
10: teachers will go on strike.
9: Or across the globe,
10: the US President says he's reinstated a naval blockade on Iran.
11: You'll hear it, 936 ABC Hobart.
12: ABC News with David Rollins. The Shadow Housing Minister, Andrew Bragg, says the Liberal Party is an enabler of multiculturalism in Australia. The comments were in response to his speech to the National Press Club on Wednesday, in which he suggested that net migration under 180,000 is achievable with cuts to backpackers and international students. His coalition colleagues say it does not reflect an agreed position of Angus Taylor's Shadow Cabinet. When asked on Triple J's Hack program if the coalition is on board with multiculturalism, Senator Bragg said they are the party that created modern Australia.
13: Malcolm Fraser was essential to bringing in the Vietnamese refugees and created the SBS. I mean, we presided over the post-war migration boom, which saw people come from all over the world. We are a proudly multicultural nation, and I'd say that liberalism itself is the great enabler of multiculturalism.
12: Traditional owners on Cape York are celebrating after finally winning a historic land rights battle that's dragged on for three decades. The federal court went to the remote community of Wadjal Wadjal on Wednesday to officially recognise native title over a large stretch of rainforest and coastline. The landmark ruling covers iconic spots like the Dane Tree and Cape Tribulation, giving the eastern Gukku

0: Yalanji people, a direct say over their country. Local elder Francis Walker says it's been a long time coming.
1: This has been a journey that's been carried by many people who have passed on, but there's still more work to continue from this day forward for the young generation to develop our bubu, which is land in our language.
0: The Royal Commission on Anti-Semitism has been told that registered gun clubs could play a greater role in detecting early warning signs of a person being radicalised. Gavin Coote has more on this story.
2: Daniel Gregg is a registered psychologist and gun club official in New South Wales. He's told the commission shooting clubs are already well placed to recognise signs of potential extremism among members, but there's room for further training.
3: If you taught clubs to notice those things and then refer those to the more appropriate pathways, that we could be preventing further radicalisation.
2: The inquiry has previously examined the firearms licensing process after it was revealed the gunman in the Bondi terror attack used guns licensed to Sajid Akram.
0: Tasmanian Greens Senator Peter Wilson has used his farewell speech from federal politics to urge those around him to remain focused on climate policy. Senator Wish Wilson is retiring from politics after more than a decade in the role. Environmental lawyer Vanessa Blair will take his place for the Greens. Giving his valedictory speech, Senator Wish Wilson has thanked his family and staff and urged his fellow senators to prioritise addressing climate change.
4: I urge you all, please, in the years ahead, to jump into this critical work before this cancer on climate action and our democracy becomes terminal. President, I feel like I've given it a good crack over the last 14 years.
0: The United Kingdom is sweltering through another summer heatwave, with two-thirds of the country now officially in drought. Europe correspondent Zoe Ford has more from the ABC's London Bureau.
5: You cannot escape this heatwave, this ongoing heat, this dry weather. Some of the most iconic locations across the UK that are usually surrounded with that beautiful green grass, lovely lush countryside, are so brown now. The iconic Hyde Park here, which is not far from our studio, is usually green and beautiful. It is a dust bowl at the moment. There's a lot of grass that's just dead and the dust is kicking up as you walk along. Stonehenge, some pictures of Stonehenge have also emerged where you can see it completely surrounded by dry and brown land. It is not the UK that we're used to seeing.
0: Apartment owners are being left behind in Victoria's solar energy transition, according to a new report tabled in Parliament. Georgia Linton-Williams has the details.
6: The Environment and Planning Committee has tabled its report into expanding renewable and affordable energy for apartments and other multi-unit dwellings. The committee recommends laws be amended to require apartment owners to consider sustainability at their annual general meetings and to lower the voting threshold for solar installations from 75% owner agreement to 50%.
0: ABC News.
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Yes, well, hello and how are you? Philip Clark with you on ABC Radio. This is Nightlife and we are right across the country on the local radio network. It's the last hour of the program, 6 past 1 Eastern. It's 6 past 11 in WA, South Australia and the Territory, 24 to 1. You should be getting us wherever you are. There are no transmission maintenance issues, so that is terrific news.

0: It's all right. We've got the mighty challenge to finish up in this hour. Then issues of the day. Chance for you to have your say about whatever you like. Following on from our discussion about food myths earlier in the program tonight, I wonder what your kitchen rules are. Things you don't like other people to be seen doing in the kitchen. 1-300-800-222. Or maybe kitchen tips, or how to manage it to get your kitchen proper. Like, what are some hacks? The kitchen hacks. Interested in sharing some wisdom that way too. 1-300-800-222 is the number, if you'd like to call. In this, the last hour of the program, all right, we have got one, two, three, only four questions left in a little competition that, as we know, we call
1: The Mighty Challenge.
0: Where we were up to question number 22. Ted from Holt. Hello, Ted. G'day, Ted. Ted, are you there? No, Ted's not there. I'll put you on hold just in case you've gone to sleep. Well, it's Carl from Winona. Hello, Carl.
2: G'day, mate.
0: Hello. We've got one left in seafood. What's the more colourful and appealing name for the slimehead fish?
2: Red Rocky?
0: Not Red Rocky, mate. No, not the Red Rocky. Line's free if you want to grab one. Peter from Brighton Les Sands. G'day, Peter.
3: Yes, g'day.
0: Seafood. What's the more colourful and appealing name for the slime head fish?
3: I'll go for the Orange Ruffy.
0: Correct. Yes, that's the one we wanted. The Orange Ruffy.
3: You know, I know nothing about fish. You know how it, can I tell you how I know that?
0: Well, how do you know that?
3: I went into a fishing competition with a mate. He's got his own boat.
0: Mm-hmm.
3: And what happens before you go out is they select the fish, and whoever catches that particular fish wins.
0: Oh, okay.
3: And I caught the Orange Ruffy.
0: You drew Orange Ruffy, did you?
3: And when I caught it, right, we're out there and out at Maroubra, they chopped its head off. And so when I went in to get my prize, I was disqualified because it was a mutilated fish.
0: Well, I'm not surprised, yeah. What on earth did you chop the head off for?
3: Dirty on them because I didn't chop the head off, they did.
0: Oh.
3: And they knew the rules. They're members of the fishing club.
0: You were dudded. You were dudded, Pete.
3: I was dudded, all right.
0: Yeah. You were dudded. Hey, question 23. We've got three questions left in directors. Okay. Which New Zealand filmmaker directed Bright Star, The Portrait of a Lady, and In the Cut?
3: Oh, my goodness. I'll just have to say Peter Jackson.
0: Not Peter Jackson. It's a good guess, but it's not correct. Tom in Perth. G'day, Tom.
4: G'day. How you doing?
0: Pretty good. Question number 23. Which New Zealand filmmaker directed Bright Star, The Portrait of a Lady, and In the Cut?
4: I'm not great with directors.
0: No. Okie doke. These are the only questions left. There are three of them. We're in directors. Gabrielle from Brisbane. G'day, Gabrielle.
5: Hi, how are you?
0: Very well. Question 23. Directors. Who directed Point Break? Sorry, no, that's not correct. That's not right. Which New Zealand filmmaker directed Bright Star, The Portrait of a Lady, and In the Cut?
5: I was thinking Jane Campion.
0: Correct. Correct. Okay. It is Jane Campion. Okay. All right, question 24. Directors, who directed Point Break, Zero Dark Thirty, and The Hurt Locker?
5: He's an American one, isn't he?
0: No good. All right, we'll better move on. Sorry about that. Jacob from Ellenbrook, there are lines free if you want to grab one. Hi, Jacob.
6: Hello,
0: g'day. Question 24. Who directed Point Break, Zero Dark Thirty, and The Hurt Locker?
6: Oh, I'm afraid I'm going to have to pass on that one, unfortunately.
0: No worries. Thank you, Jacob. All right, who wants to take this? We've got two questions left in the Mighty Challenge. Kitty from Ballina had rainbow trout for the colourful fish. Yes, nice. Jane from Homebush had Jane Campion. Jim in Campbelltown's got the right answer here. Chris from Forest Lodge, correct.

0: Harry in the Bay, correct. Rattan or Rattan from Donnybrook. G'day.
1: G'day, Phil. How are you tonight?
0: Pretty good, yes. Are you a Rattan or Rattan? Rattan?
1: Both are acceptable.
0: Okay. Good on you. Question 24. Who directed Point Break, Zero Dark Thirty and The Hurt Locker?
1: Would that be Catherine Bigelow?
0: Correct, it would be, yes. Catherine Bigelow. Okay. Rattan, question 25, and to win. Which Mexican filmmaker directed Harry Potter and the Prisoner of Azkaban, Gravity, and Roma?
1: Hernandez?
0: Why not? That's right. Yeah, why not? You know, the guy with the sombrero is what you mentioned. <That's right. laughs> No, Rattan, sorry, mate. Thank you. Bye. No, that was funny. All Mexican directors would be called Hernandez. Darcy, are you on the ferry, Darcy?
2: Yes,
0: sir. Oh, nice. Are you going Melbourne, Devonport, or Devonport, Melbourne?
2: Devonport, Melbourne tonight.
0: Oh, nice. Have you come over with your car?
2: No, I'm operating the vessel.
0: Oh, okay, good. Oh, very good. What's the crossing like, Das?
2: She's a bit rough tonight, but it's been nice.
0: Okay. Yeah, I know there's been some rough weather, hasn't it? It's been pretty windy, hasn't it?
2: It's actually been pretty calm for the last couple of weeks. Just started picking up, you know, last day.
0: Okay. Hey, we're up to question 25. Which Mexican filmmaker directed Harry Potter and the Prisoner of Azkaban, Gravity, and Roma? Pretty good movies.
2: I've seen all of these, but that...
0: Who directed them? Yeah.
2: I know it's not Rodriguez, but it's the only one I can think of.
0: No. Sorry, mate. Thank you.
2: See you then.
0: Okay. Steer well. See ya. Bye. I love that. I love the fact that listeners are listening everywhere. In the middle of Bass Strait, on the ferry. What's it called? Is it called the Spirit of Tasmania these days? Heidi from Kangaroo Point. Hi. Hello, Heidi.
3: Hello. How are you?
0: Well, I'm all right. I think, yeah. Better than I was last week.
3: Yeah.
0: Question 25. Which Mexican filmmaker directed Harry Potter and the Prisoner of Azkaban, Gravity, that was a good movie, and Roma?
3: I think it's Alfonso Cuarón.
0: Alfonso Cuarón. Yes, it is. Hard to say. They're terrific movies, though, and marvellous director. Very good. All right, Heidi, excellent work. You are the winner of the magnet tonight. We'll get some details from you. Dave will post the magnet out. Loved Gravity, said my texter Frank from Mount Evelyn, had Alfonso Cuarón. Yes. So did Joe from Melton, Sandra from Perth had Christopher Columbus. That's funny. Harry in the Bay had Benicio del Toro. No, Alfonso Cuarón. Annette had that. Paul from Planlands had Speedy Gonzales. Well, it could have been, I suppose, yes. 1-300-800-222. Paul from Planlands had Clint Eastwood. Oh, no, he's directed some good movies too. Len from California had Guillermo del Toro. No, Alfonso Cuarón is the one we are want. Frank from Mount Evelyn reckons that 774... ABC's gone off the air in Victoria, has it? I haven't. Is anybody else in that situation? Don't think so. Nothing we know about. We haven't been advised of any outages. Anyway, if that's the case, let me know on the text line, or you could give me a call. 1-300-800-222 is the number. All right, issues of the day coming up. Plenty of things around. You might like to there are no rules. You can talk about anything you like. Just following on from our discussion about food myths earlier tonight in the first hour of the program, I thought we could, because there were lots of suggestions and tips that we didn't get to because we couldn't, because there were too many of them. I wonder what your kitchen rules are, hacks or tips in the kitchen. 1-300-800-222. We

talked about, well, all things like cutting the mold off cheese is apparently not advised, although I do it. Hacks or tips in the kitchen or your kitchen rules. Do people who cut the mold off bread and put it in the toaster, are they banned from your kitchen? People who wipe their hands on the tea towel apparently don't get much, don't get pretty short shrift, I'm told. You might have some other rules in the kitchen. 1-300-800-222 is the number. Here's Steely Dan.

Yes, Steely Dan. Ricky, don't lose that number. Thanks, you, Jeff at Hornsby. Very, very happy to play it for you too, my favourite band, Steely Dan. All righty, 1300 800 222 is the number. Apparently 774 is on the main signal. This does seem to be off in Melbourne. William from Box Hill says definitely off air. It's working on...

0: the app. Fiona says that working via the phone, it's fine. So look, the ABC Listen app, if you're listening that way on your phone, Susie says the same, that's okay. But otherwise, yeah, 774 is off air, gone to listening on the app. So if you're in Melbourne, yes, and back on Mexican film directors, Bert Barney from Bert Street says, I thought that director's name was Epancho Isisco. No, no. Nice. But anyway, no, Phil, yes, Melbourne, 774 AM has been static for approximately 7 minutes. TV 25, channel 25 is okay, and the app is okay. All right, so if you're in Melbourne, better to maybe switch to the app or the TV channel 25, which do seem to be working, okay? Any changes to that, let us know. All right, issues of the day.
1: Issue of the day.
0: Well, there's plenty of things around, aren't there? There's gambling reform. There's the rather odd speech by the opposition housing minister. You might, Mr. Bragg, you might have some thoughts on that. He made some sweeping statements about reducing net migration. It's all very well to say these things, but, of course, how do you do it? Given the complexity of the immigration system, it's not simple. 1-300-800-222. And we had a very interesting hour, the first hour of the program, talking about kitchen myths, the 2- and 3- and 5-second rule, for example, for dropped food, but also other myths in the kitchen, which led us to wonder whether there are lots of rules in your kitchen, because I got into trouble by suggesting that, well, not suggesting, saying, yes, I often do dry my hands on the tea towel. I don't know, but people said this is no good. That's no good. Julian Lindisfarne says, Phil, just letting you know that the food drop on the floor rule of 3 seconds has now been changed to 8 seconds due to the cost of living crisis. That's right. Plenty of other people say the 3-second rule is still still not enough time to prevent the dog from getting it. Which is fair enough too. Latif says, yes, 774 is okay on digital. All righty, 1-300-800-222 is the number. There are lines free. Grab one. What's on your mind? Very happy to talk about anything, including your rules in the kitchen. Brian, g'day.
2: Hi, Phil. How are you?
0: Pretty good, yeah.
2: Yes, look, I've just a couple of things, but I'm an ex-teacher and very long time ago I did a simple experiment with lollies and testing the 3-second rule at that stage.
0: Oh, yeah.
2: Dab the lollies on the floor and then put them into agar dishes and incubated them. And the kids were horrified at the amount of bugs that were growing in these.
0: Oh, no.
2: Dishes. And I believe also Mythbusters did a little segment. And I think the key thing was wet materials dropped on the floor were actually worse than dry materials because of, you know, the bugs that they pick up from the floor.
0: So if you drop if you spill your bag of twisties, it'll be okay to probably pick them up and eat them.
2: Yeah. Well, that was the basic thing from. but what I enjoyed the most was the look on horror as I brought these Petri dishes back into the classroom.
0: Oh, wow.
2: You know, and they were horrified.
0: Oh, wow.
2: Basically, they were telling me off because I just ruined their life, you know, picking up this 3-second rule. But
0: the trouble is, Brian, isn't that the case that you can do that? Can't you do those Petri dishes with all sorts of things like spare change in your pocket or banknotes, for example? And
2: yes.
0: Banknotes have just got the worst stuff on them, aren't they?
2: Yeah. And there's another experiment they did with the banknotes, and they covered the banknotes with, you couldn't see it, but it was fluorescent dust.
0: Yeah.
2: And they did an experiment with, and a closed experiment with people sort of just doing, you know, that people didn't know, but they were just, you know, doing various things.
0: Mm.
2: And by the end of the experiment, absolutely everybody was covered with fluorescent dust, and every note was, you know, it was just everywhere. So it spread it pretty good. Yeah. You know what? After this conversation, I have no idea why I've rang up in the original one. But I guess I'd finish by saying thank you. Yes.
0: Kitchen rules. Towels. What?
2: Yes, that's right. Paper towels.
0: Yeah.
2: My girlfriend just does not use paper towels, but it gets around the tea towel bit, and they're disposable, they're recyclable, my thing is, paper towels. You know, if you're going to clean up or dry your hands, it's a paper towel. So, yeah, that's my little tip.
0: Oh, okay. So you dry up with a paper towel?
2: Absolutely.
0: Not a tea towel?
2: not a, well, sometimes, I must admit, like yourself, if you're saying that, but paper towels, clean up the kitchen tabletop or spillages, and of course, if you're recycling at home in the garden, it can go in the recycling bin, or, you know, into
0: the recycling paper towels are okay. I mean, they're a whole lot better than all those soft plastic bags you buy from the greengrocer, aren't they?
2: Yeah, absolutely.
0: I'm on the warpath. That's one of my kitchen rules. I'm on the warpath about that. If you go to this greengrocer and buy fruit and vegetables, don't put it in those little soft plastic bags. Just put it all in one paper bag and bring it home.
2: Yeah, but I do believe that new plastic bags are disposed compostable as well. So I don't know. We've had changes over in Perth with the FOGO bins in my area, and I don't know if they're fully compostable now in the green top bins that we have here.
0: Yeah.
2: But certainly on the side of these bags now that we've got, there's a little sign there saying can be compostable. So, interesting.
0: Very good. That's an alarming experiment, Brian, but you're in the great long tradition of science teachers who show kids horrific things.
2: Yeah,
0: or who don't, and who survive. And you've obviously survived when you did the class experiment in showing kids how to make hydrogen, and my science teacher blew himself up and never came back to class.
2: Yes, I've said, there was another experiment where there was a mix of, I won't say what, but I'd previously done it, and then this teacher decided to do it as well, and it exploded, you know, all over the tabletop and did some damage. So it's been very entertaining in my teaching career, and I hope it's the same for other people. Thank you for the evening.
0: On you, Brian. Thank you, mate. Put it goodbye. Amusing call. 1-300-800-222. Lines are free. Grab one. We're talking about kitchen rules, and look, it's issue of the day. So if you would like to talk about something else, that's fine too. Chris says, Phil, if you're washing dishes and then dry your hands on a tea towel, I've come to believe it's okay. I, too, in the beginning thought it abhorrent. Yeah, well, I've got a couple of tea towels and they just hang on the front of the oven. And, if I need to dry my hands, sorry, that's what happens. Maybe I should change my ways. Charlie from Mount Druitt. Lines are free. You'll get straight through if you want one. 1-300-800-222. Maybe there's something else you want to talk about, too. G'day, Charlie.
3: Phil, good to be with you.
0: Likewise, mate.
3: And before I get into the kitchen stuff... my grandmum, so I grew up in Scotland, she was German, and she made the best pickled herring that I've ever tasted.
0: Oh, very good.
3: Not like those roll mops that you get in a jar, but this was beautiful.
0: Pickled herrings. So yeah. Herrings caught, filleted, stuck in a jar with vinegar.
3: Or she just made it in a tray.
0: Oh, yeah.
3: And I don't know what she did with it. I think onion and the pickles, the vinegar. But, fresh herring. And as an 8-year-old kid, or probably younger, I loved it.
0: Good on you.
3: Mind you, I used to be in the backyard eating gooseberries and a bowl of sugar and dipping rhubarb into the sugar and eating that. Straight out of the ground.
0: Oh, very good. Yeah, very good.
3: But about the kitchen stuff.
0: Yes, yes, Charlie.
3: When I wash up, I just put it in the tray there and let it naturally dry.
0: Yeah.
3: I don't dry it with a tea towel. I just let it dry as it is. And
0: Do you let stuff accumulate in the sink until you've got enough to wash up, Charlie?
3: Yes.
0: Yeah. I knew it. You see, Charlie, people get all high and mighty on me, but then you've got the cesspit there of rotting plates and, you know, if it's Friday morning, you've got Tuesday's breakfast still sitting there.
3: Well, it's not like piling over the edges. But
0: no, but it's sitting there in the sink, isn't it? Yeah,
3: a few things.
0: Yeah.
3: And what was I going to say? Yeah, so I use the tea towels to get things out of the oven.
0: Yeah.
3: You know, the hot stuff. Or even on the
0: making sure you don't incinerate yourself,
3: Yeah. And, if I have to wipe my hands, I'll use the tea towel.
0: Yeah. Same here, Charlie.
3: Yeah.
0: And you've been calling the program for a few years now, so things must be going all right.
3: Yeah, well, I'm still kicking.
0: Mind you, I was in a small hospital last week, so maybe that's the... I don't think it's because of the tea towel.
3: No, but So what was the ailment you had?
0: I had a pterygium removed, Charlie.

0: But it all went very well. So,
1: is that to do with your eyes? Is
0: it's
1: it?
0: To do with my eye. Yep. Yep.
1: Because I've got a problem with dry eye.
0: Oh yeah. I don't know what.
1: Or just weeps all the time.
0: Oh, okay. Yeah, I don't know.
1: I've been to those eye people, and there was a procedure they could do, but they said it's blocked up so much that the tear duct isn't working properly, and there's no real solution to it except for doing them eye drop things.
0: Yeah.
1: And I've just got so used to weeping.
0: Yeah.
1: But, I'll just put up with it.
0: Well, that's no good, Charlie. All right, mate, thank you. Nice having a chat. See ya. Thank you. Bye. Charlie from Mount Druitt. Phil, I've got hand towels and tea towels in the kitchen. Hand towels are toweling, or I wash every day. Drop on the floor, change. Change frequently when cooking. Dishcloths are washed daily and hung on the line, says Gail. Yeah, I don't wash every day. I do wash probably pretty much once a week, maybe sometimes twice. Hot, sudsy water and regular sunshine on the tea towel. I mean, we all came from bacteria, says Jen. Yeah, that's fair enough. Sally from Ingleburn. Hello, Sally.
2: Hello. We're all from old school, for goodness sake. I get my sponge. I put the dish detergent in the sponge.
0: Yeah.
2: I like to use it and to go over the plates, and then I rinse them properly. I don't dry my plates from sudsy water.
0: Mm.
2: No, thank you.
0: And no, you got to rinse them off in own hot water, don't you? Yeah.
2: And in the rack. And yes, I've got a tea towel on my oven.
0: Yeah. Like

0: the big roll where you tear it off and you wipe something.
1: Mm.
0: Like if I have a small spillage somewhere, I'll just tear a few sheets off that and just pick up the spill, small spill. But that's about all. Now, tea towel, definitely. And I don't do my washing every day. I don't have kids or grandkids. Once a week.
1: Good on you. Good on you. How old are the grandkids, Sally?
0: No, haven't got any.
1: Oh, you haven't got any?
0: No kids, no grandkids.
1: Oh, sorry, you said no kids or grandkids. Sorry,
0: So the washing gets done either once a week or once every fortnight. It depends on how much accumulates, because sometimes in summer you've got to wash more. It's hot, sweaty weather.
1: Yeah, you do. That's true. Yeah. Thanks, Sal. Yeah. Good on you.
0: Have a good day.
1: Yeah, you too. Bye-bye. 1-300-800-222 is the number. We're talking about kitchen rules, the rules in the kitchen, things. That's why I hate all that soft plastic stuff. That's one of my rules in the kitchen. Actually, my main rule in the kitchen is other people should get out and let me get on with it. You might have that. I have a bathroom hand towel hanging from the griller and a tea towel hanging from the oven, says Jeff at Hornsby. Oh, you've got a two appliance set up there, have you? Jeff, good on you. Isla from Arundel. Isla, I'll come to you in 1 second. Justin on the road. G'day, Justin.
2: Yeah, hey, how are you?
1: Not bad.
2: All right. Now, I'm going back from my old man was a chef in one of the top restaurants in Mackay in Queensland.
1: Did you eat well at home? Did you eat well at home, Justin?
2: Oh, no. He was out of that industry when I was pretty young. He was back in the 80s, I'm talking, yeah. And he's told me stories of where he was in one of the high top restaurants in Mackay, and he told me stories of where he had top people in the government coming in and having functions, and then one of them came in one day and demanded, after breakfast had finished, what everyone else had for breakfast. So he pulled it back out of the scrap bin and actually fed the high up bloody government, someone high up in the government, because they demanded what everyone else had for breakfast and got in after breakfast, function had finished.
1: Oh, no. Serves him right, I suppose.
2: And then, with the towel, though, I'm a diabetic. When I've got to prick my finger to check my blood sugar,
1: yeah,
2: I tend to use paper towel. Otherwise, I'll use the hand towel. But when I've got to prick my finger, I tend to use paper towel just in case there's something on the towel that might affect the reading, whereas the paper towel's clean.
1: Yep, fair enough.
2: Yep.
1: On you, Justin. Thanks, mate.
2: All right, thank you. Bye.
1: 1-300-800-222 is the number. My former work colleague, Peggy, says Lorenzo from Fulham Gardens in South Australia, wrote a sign in the staff kitchen saying that leaving the kitchen sponge in the water can kill you. Is that true? I hope not. I hope not. I don't think that happened. No, I'm a bit of a tiger. I'm a tiger for that. You take the sponge out of the water, squeeze it, and you leave it on the side of the sink dry. Isla in Arundel. Hi, Isla.
3: Hello.
1: Hello.
3: I have a pet peeve when it comes to work kitchens.
1: Yeah.
3: For whatever reason, when people are at work, they feel it's okay to leave spills everywhere and not clean up after themselves. And it always makes me wonder what people's kitchens are like at home.
1: Yeah, I know.
3: I work in a hospital, and you'd be surprised if you went to the staff areas outside of where the cleaners are actually cleaning everything up. The spills that are left and the state of the sink is awful. And I don't know how many times I've put up signs and tried to encourage everybody to clean up after themselves. It just doesn't happen. It still grinds my gears.
1: So, I don't know. I agree. I mean, in this workplace where we are, the same thing happens. You think, what do people do at home? I mean, is this how you behave at home? Just dump your stuff?
3: Must be. I don't know. I guess I find it quite disrespectful, because I think it's...
1: Yeah, fair enough.
3: I guess it's because it's not, you know, they feel that it's not their house and so they don't look after it. But it's so much nicer to go to a clean space, to make yourself a cup of tea or, you know, warm up your lunch or dinner, whatever it may be. It's just so much nicer when it's clean and orderly.
1: I reckon it's because there's a subterranean belief that if I dump it there, someone else will do it. Because after all, you know...

0: will be cleaners, quote.
1: Yes, well, I'm the idiot that's cleaning up after everybody, yes.
0: There will be cleaners. You know what? It's called your colleagues.
1: Yes, exactly. That's right. And the trouble is that the cleaners don't clean our communal spaces, but, you know, we do have, you know, the sink needs to be bleached and cleaned and the surfaces need to be wiped regularly, but it gets to a point where the cleaners don't even touch it because of how filthy it is. And I have to say, the doctors are the worst culprits. Being one, I can say that. The doctor's common room is often the worst.

0: won't even touch it because of how filthy it is. And I have to say, the doctors are the worst culprits. Being one, I can say that. The doctor's common room is often the worst.
1: The worst.
0: It's embarrassing.
1: Anya Isla, I'm with you. Your grizzle gratefully received.
0: See you, Isla.
1: John says, Phil, did you know that if you wipe your hands on tea towels, it can give you a pterygium? Nice try, John. Nice try. Ben in Melbourne. G'day, Ben.
2: Hey, Phil. Yeah, Isla's a crack-up.
1: She is. Well, she's right.
2: she's definitely right. I'm an ex-cleaning supervisor for the V-Line trains, deep cleaning.
1: Oh, yeah, okay.
2: And I was actually a frontline worker during COVID and training a lot of internationals and all that sort of stuff. And, I can tell you that a lot of people in higher-end careers can be pretty bloody grotty.
1: Yeah, why is it, do you reckon? I mean, because you've seen it firsthand. In other words,
2: well, put it this way: I also, during the same time, I used to work 16-hour split shifts, 6 days per week.
1: Yeah.
2: When I wasn't doing V-line trains, I was actually cleaning pubs on weekends.
1: Oh yeah.
2: And for some reason, the female toilets were just like.
1: They're often not good, are they?
2: And that's not me being sexist.
1: No. Ben, you're talking to me, who one of my jobs when I was much younger was an early morning toilet cleaner.
2: Yeah.
1: And I've done it, and I tell you what, it's pretty gross. Yeah.
2: Yeah. But anyway, so what I use, I buy a pack of antibacterial wipes.
1: Mm.
2: So I use that for general cleaning, okay, wiping down bench tops, blah, yeah. blah, blah. And then I'll use the paper towel to go over the top. I pretty much only use tea towels as oven mitts to pull something out of the oven.
1: Out of the oven, yeah. Hmm.
2: Because tea towels can accumulate so much bacteria, it is just off the charts.
1: Okay, fair enough.
2: Yeah,
1: I know. I know you should. I mean, some people say you should use oven mitts to get, but oven mitts are annoying because you can never find them.
2: And oven mitts aren't that dissimilar to moccasins. Okay, so if you got sweaty hands, and you're constantly putting your hand in the same, how many times do people actually wash their oven mitts?
1: Yeah, true. Gross, in other words.
2: Yeah.
1: Fair enough, Ben. Good on you, mate. Thank you.
2: Thank you.
1: A fellow cleaner from one or the other. Belinda from Dapto. G'day, Belinda.
3: Yes, hello, Phil. I, some years ago, had a coffee shop.
1: Oh, yeah.
3: And the health inspector used to come in on his, you know, his visits every now and then and give us a check over. And he said to me, well, he pointed to some tea towels once and said, what do you do with those? And I said, oh, we polish the cutlery with it, but, you know, it goes through the dishwasher, it steams dry, and then we put the cutlery in boiling water and just polish it with the tea towels. And he said, well, as long as you're only using them for that, they're the most germ-ridden things you can have in a kitchen. I don't want to see them used for anything else.
1: Wow, how about that?
3: Yeah, and I still don't use them. I wash up, I rinse, I leave things in the drainer. Because I don't have a dishwasher, I'm by myself. But it's amazing how that stuck in my mind. And I keep a tea towel in there, but as you say, I usually use it to get something out of the oven.
1: Yeah. Fair enough. Thanks, Belinda.
3: Okay.
1: See ya. Yes, no, fair enough. I am getting chastised for using tea towels for too many things. Oh, that's a good... Night nurse says the doctor in charge of the emergency department where I was would collect all the unwashed coffee cups and put them in his office. These were the days before paper cups. Usually they were never seen again. Yeah, that could work. That could work. 1-300-800-222. Pearl, or Pearlie as she's known to some people, not me, in Darwin. Hi, Pearl.
4: Sorry, I missed what you just said.
1: No, it's probably a good idea you did, Pearl.
4: Oh, right.

0: don't know where to start now after listening to all them. As a blind person, in my kitchen, don't move anything unless you're prepared to wash it.
1: Exactly
0: where you found it. Right.
1: Actually, that's good. That's a very good point. Mm. That's right. Because so you know where everything is.
0: Mm.
1: But see, if someone comes and rearranges the drawer,
0: don't dare do that. And put something down. It could only be 6 inches away, but I wouldn't find it. And as for the tea towel, yes, I wipe my hands on that a dozen times a day, Phil.
1: Same here.
0: Mm. And you know what? Mm. If I can just change it a little bit, I've got a couple of kids, and I've got like one of my children. Well, they both have three children, right?
1: Mm.
0: One of them is very fussy. Everything is, clean, disinfected, all the rest of it. Don't touch this, don't do that, don't get dirty, don't eat that off the floor. And the other one is a bit lackadaisical. Right?
1: Yeah. Oh, okay.
0: She's not quite as fussy. Almost, but not as quite. But the one child with the, everything's clean and sanitized and all the rest of it,
1: mm-hmm.
0: her kids are always sick. You need to get some germs into your body as a child to build an immune system.
1: Yeah, we interviewed an expert about this on the program not so long ago, Pearl, and it's not just folk wisdom about this. It's absolutely scientifically true that allergies, they say, allergies amongst kids who get down and dirty are way lower than kids who get protected.
0: Give kids a tiny little bit of this and but that's just the one who's absolutely pristine, clean, really fussy OCD.
1: When you find baby in the garden getting stuck into the dirt,
0: having a wonderful time. Yeah, the other one,
1: I don't know why you do. I don't know why, but there's a certain age, Pearl, they go through when they eat dirt. I certainly remember reading it. I don't remember reading it, but I mean,
0: one of my grandsons, Jared, he used to eat dirt by the spoonful, literally.
1: I know. It's a certain age, though. The kids get into it when they eat.
0: He was about 18 months. Yeah,
1: that's probably about
0: He's
1: right.
0: He's as tough as old boots now.
1: of course he is. See you, Pearl.
0: a little bit of dirt does you good.
1: I think that's right. Thanks, Pearl.
0: Bye.
1: See you. 1-300-800-222 is the number. Anne from Mitcham says, after I wash my dishes, my hands are wet. How do I dry the dishes without drying my hands? Use the tea towel, Phil. It'll be fine. Yeah, no, well, I get the point. And a lot of people are saying if you work in commercial kitchens, you would be, hung, drawn and quartered and made to peel potatoes for 6 weeks straight if you started to use all these different towels for different things. Towels for different purposes. Eddie says, Phil, many years ago I used to work in catering, but honestly, using the same towel to wipe hands, dry dishes and wipe counters spreads germs back onto clean surfaces. It's amazing how fast restaurant's reputation can go down the gurgler due to food poisoning. Dedicated towels and cloths, etc., for everything. Well, I guess that's true. In a restaurant, things would be different, would they? Line's free if you want to grab one. 1-300-800-222. Graham from Gundagai, g'day.
2: Good morning, how are you?
1: Not too bad. I'm one of the iconic towns of Australia. Graham?
2: Yeah, almost at the dog.
1: You are? Okay, yeah.
2: Just a funny story. Like the buddy previous callers was saying about the workplace kitchen.
1: Yeah.
2: One of the transport companies I worked for, the guys they had dishes and everything supplied. They would use them, but wouldn't wash them up. So one of the older fellas decided one day. Well, he went buggy as all.
1: Yeah.
2: You can't prepare to clean up after yourself. You just got the whole lot, threw it in the bin.
1: Is that right?
2: I said, yep. He said, now you've got to provide your own.
1: Yeah. Oh, dear. Well, fair enough. I just don't get it because I do not believe that people would behave this way in their own houses. I mean, because...
2: You look at it and you say, oh, hang on, how do you live?
1: Because, you come home and, you make yourself something to eat. So, maybe some people do. Would you dump it all in the sink and then expect that someone's going to wash it up for you? Gee, I'll tell you what.
2: Well, my children do, but that's another thing.
1: Yeah. Okay. Well, you've trained the kids properly, Graham. That's right.
2: Oh,
1: yeah, but no, you know what I mean. I mean, who do they think's going to wash it up? You know.
2: Well, the maid doesn't go there, and we had signs up there. Your mother doesn't live here.
1: Yeah.
2: Clean up after yourself.
1: But that's the other thing about workplaces, that Graham. Every single kitchen and every single workplace has got a sign saying, "Please clean up after yourself." I mean, the signs are there, but it doesn't seem to make any difference.
2: No, it's just like, it's obviously they just don't care.
1: Why don't we, yeah, maybe there needed to be a different sign. You are being photographed.
2: Or just, you will be given a clip around to you if you don't clean up.
1: there've been all sorts of signs in the, you know, the joint that I'm working in, there've been rosters, for example, you know, so and so, you know, this, everyone gets it, but everyone just ignored it.
2: I think they'd probably just walk in. Oh, it's my time for roster. I'll just sign it.
1: Oh, yeah. Sign it. Forget it. Yeah. Goodbye. That's right. Oh, it's the difference between work and home. You see, because we think we're at work, we don't have to behave the same way we're at home.
2: No. You've got to clamp after yourself. It's my pet peeve.
1: Fair enough, Graham. Good on you, mate. Thank you.
2: No,
1: see you. Bye-bye. No, I'm a washer-upper and a cleaner-upper. Definitely. Donna from Parkdale. G'day, Don.
3: Hi. Denise Drysdale,
1: yeah,
3: about 5 years ago or something or other, was on a cooking show,
1: yeah,
3: and they asked her how does she keep her kitchen, and she said, well, no tea towels, no sponges, no anything like that. Yeah, she just has disposable everything. Yeah. Ding dong.
1: Ding dong, but disposable everything. Okay, so... Yeah, but that's pretty wasteful, isn't it? I mean, the kitchen, your kitchen sponges.
3: I thought it was hysterical.
1: Yeah.
3: I thought it was so funny. Yet she said, no tea towels or sponges or anything like that for me. Yeah, I just buy all these disposable things. Yeah, and ding, and so, and dong. Yeah, and use it, get rid of it, da la la. And she said, I don't have to clean up. Waste on detergents and hot water and so on and so forth, and she said, and yucky tea towels and sponges and everything. Yeah, she said they're disgusting.
1: They are disgusting.
3: Yeah. Anya, I thought it was so funny. Yeah, what a tripper she was.
1: Thanks, mate.
3: Ding dong.
1: Thanks.
3: Bye, love.
1: See you, mate. Bye-bye. Yes, Denise Drysdale. 1-300-800-222. Libby says, morning, bad kitchen habits on TV. I hate seeing people drink from the milk or orange juice carton. Also, people eating straight out of the ice cream tub. Yeah, no, that's bad. Eating straight out of the ice cream tub's bad. Yeah, Julie says, the best way to keep the kitchen clean is go to Macca's. Surely it's not a terrible...

0: Wash up one plate, one cup, one spoon or one knife. No, it's not. It is not. John in Stirling in WA. G'day, John.
1: G'day, Phil. Look, I rang about the tea towel issue.
0: Yes. It's a national national emergency, John.
1: It is, yeah. Well, it affects most of us. Look, I don't have tea towels, but what I do have is a whole lot of cloth nappies.
0: Oh, okay. Righto.
1: Now you go to
0: hang on, are these left over from baby or you got a baby?
1: Well, no. They did originally start out that way many decades ago, to be honest. But no, nowadays you go to the big stores that we all know and you can buy a dozen for about $20.
0: Oh, okay. So you use those, okay.
1: Yeah, they make the best tea towels. I wouldn't go back to using a standard tea towel if you paid me.
0: Okay. Okay. Well, they're just white. What are they? They're just white absorbent toweling, aren't they, I suppose? Yeah.
1: That's right. They're good quality cotton toweling.
0: Yeah.
1: Buy them brand new.
0: Okay. So you go, where do you buy them from? One of the big chains, do you?
1: Yeah, well, Kmart. Yeah.
0: Okay.
1: Myself.
0: So you buy them in packs of 20. Okay.
1: Well, they come in packs of a dozen for about $20.
0: Oh, okay. Yeah, well, that's cheaper than buying tea towels. Would be cheaper, be more expensive than that. That's true. That's a great tip.
1: And they work great. And I'll tell you what, I use different towels for different purposes. I've riveted tea towel racks to our fridges.
0: Yeah.
1: And they start out life as being a fresh tea towel for wiping the dishes.
0: Yeah.
1: And then they get degraded to wiping the benches for a little while.
0: Yeah.
1: And then they'll even go on the floor for mopping up the floor. And from there they go in the washing
0: machine. Go in the washing machine, yeah. Good on you. Thanks, John. That's a good tip. Thanks, mate. Bye-bye. Thank you for that. We've probably got time for one more. You're Violet from Yarramonga. Hello, Violet.
2: Hello, Phil. I'm ringing about the dishwashing.
0: Yeah.
2: I wash up in my laundry sink.
0: In your laundry sink?
2: Yes, because...
0: That's a big tub. That's a big tub, Violet.
2: That's beautiful. My laundry sink is 6 metres. My bathroom sink, Well, my bathroom is 6 metres from the hot water tank.
0: Oh, okay.
2: And so is my kitchen.
0: Oh, okay. So the bathroom sink is too small.
2: Well,
0: I mean, sorry, the kitchen sink. The kitchen sink's too small.
2: Oh, well, it's a double sink, but it takes 6 litres of cold water before I get hot water.
0: Oh, I see. Okay.
2: And it's ridiculous.
0: Fair enough. Thanks, Val.
2: And my clothes, well, I too only wash once a week or twice a fortnight.
0: Yeah.
2: Yeah.
0: Okay.
2: And the other thing I wanted to say, love, is why do people, when they ring up, say, how are you?
0: Oh, that's okay, Violet. You never know.
2: I know, but it's every man and his dog, and all you do is say, "I'm very well, thank you."
0: Well, that's all right. I have not been at times. I've not been very well, Violet. So it's nice to check.
2: Okay. Well, anyhow, I didn't say it.
0: See you, Violet. Thank you.
2: My love. Thank you.
0: I never mind. I never mind politeness formula. It's just completely fine. All right. We might wind it up there. That was fun. Here's Kylie Minogue and Snow Patrol.

0: What an artist, Kylie Minogue. What an artist. Hey, Francis Leach is going to look after you after this. He's more fun than I am. G'day, Francis.
1: The one thing I'm not going to do is ask you how you are. Because I know that you're doing well, which is good. I'm glad.
0: Thank you very much for it. I've never been more poorly in my life, Francis. No.
1: Oh, enjoy the weekend that's coming up. We've got fun coming up too this morning, including our four quiz. Yep. If you're a Brady Bunch fan, stick around because I'm going to test your knowledge of the Brady Bunch.
0: Oh, yeah.
1: How would you go, Phil?
0: I would go terribly because I was, as everyone knows, when I was a little kid, we never had telly. So I never got to see it.
1: Well, there's a whole adventure out there waiting for you this weekend. Yeah, as the kids would say, you could binge watch the Brady Bunch. There, I've sorted your weekend
0: for you. I could do that, couldn't I? Yeah, that's right. Thank you.
1: See ya.
0: See you, mate. Francis Leach will look after you. You and I will talk tomorrow. Here's the news.
2: When our leaders speak,
3: what I'm focused on is making sure that we're going to have affordable energy.
2: If it's relevant to you,
4: that really indicates that there's a lot of room for improvement under our Tasmanian planning framework.
2: When the news unfolds,
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6: ABC News with David Rollins. One Nation MP Barnaby Joyce has claimed that his party is one of the gayest in Australia. The right-wing party has come under fire after former WA candidate Parminder Singh made several homophobic statements in a video posted to social media. Singh said pride parades advertised being gay to young people and claimed that homosexuality was a mental illness. Speaking with Patricia Karvelis on Afternoon Briefing, Barnaby Joyce says that Singh's views don't align with One Nation.
7: Look, I don't want to say it, but I think we're one of the gayest parties in Australia when you actually go through...
8: Are you trying to come out to me, Barnaby Joyce?
7: No, I don't have to, but I know back in my office they're watching this intently, watching everything I say.
8: One of the gayest parties in Australia is quite the statement.
7: It's true.
6: Housing researchers say the Federal Opposition's proposed overhaul of the National Construction Code isn't going to deliver more houses on its own. Liberal housing spokesperson Andrew Bragg has vowed to slash the code from over 2,000 pages to 80 if elected, saying the current rules make new builds too expensive. RMIT professor Ron Wakefield says simplifying the code isn't unreasonable, but there are other things to address in housing production, such as volatility in the workforce.
9: One of the questions to Senator Bragg was around apprentices and trade training. We're not addressing that in any way. And I think in times when the industry is struggling, those tradespeople leave and go and work in infrastructure. They're very slow to come back when we hit a boom, and so then the industry system can't cope.
6: Crews have rescued more than 200 people and recovered the body of a passenger from a ferry that caught fire in rough seas near Bali. Nick Parmeter reports.
10: The Putri Yasmin ferry was travelling from Bali to the neighbouring island of Lombok when the fire broke out early Wednesday morning, local time. The ferry was also transporting cars and motorcycles. Search and rescue officials were alerted about half an hour after the fire began and immediately deployed personnel and vehicles. Videos released by the National Search and Rescue Agency show people wearing life jackets crowding an inflatable life raft in choppy waters as thick black smoke billows from the ferry. Rescuers say two Australian tourists are among those rescued. The body of a 19-year-old Indonesian woman has also been recovered.
6: An expert on New Zealand politics says that while Prime Minister Christopher Luxon has survived another attempt to unseat him, his political woes remain. Mr. Luxon has insisted his National Party remains united and prepared to retain power following the next national election, which is scheduled for November 7. Several personal gaffes and low polling numbers for both Mr. Luxon and his party have contributed to rumours of discontent within government ranks. Professor of Politics at Massey University, Richard Shaw, says the former Air New Zealand CEO faces an uphill battle to remain PM.
11: It's difficult to see those rumours and that disaffection sliding away unless the Prime Minister manages to do something to really quite significantly improve his party's position and his own personal standing in the polls.
12: Patient consent.
6: Legal experts say private health insurers should only access patient records with clear and specific consent. Concerns have been raised that some insurers are seeking entire clinical histories during payment audits and rather than information linked to a particular treatment. University of Sydney Law School's Bashir Hazard says consent should relate directly to the episode of care being reviewed.
12: Patient consent is the primary gateway for disclosure to insurers. The consent needs to be specific to that episode of care or treatment, and it's got to be written. It's got to be recent.
6: Pop star Guy Sebastian's former manager has admitted he failed to pay money owed to the singer and apologised for his actions after the pair reached a confidential settlement in an almost decade-long legal battle. Sarah Gerethy reports.
13: Sebastian's former manager, Titus Day, has issued a statement saying he became a poor steward of the pop star's income and there were many instances where payments weren't passed on, even after he and the singer parted ways in 2017 over a financial dispute. Day was sentenced to 4 years prison in 2022 for embezzling more than $600,000 of...
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1: G'day. Welcome to Thursday. How are you? Good to be hanging out with you this morning, and I hope you can hang with me for a few hours. It's 6 minutes past two on the East Coast, 24 minutes to two in South Australia and the Northern Territory, and 6 past midnight in the West. Plenty to come this morning, including catching up this hour with Richard Baker. Now, if you listen to ABC podcasts or you've read some of Richard's incredible investigative journalism, you'll know that he's top shelf when it comes to telling great stories. He's working on the next Unravel podcast as we speak, which will be really exciting. One of the ABC's top true crime podcasts. But he also does another podcast called The Conspiracy Cabal, where he looks at conspiracy theories, both old and new, and looks for what's true, what's not, and takes a deep dive into the way conspiracy theories have sort of taken on a very different hue and a much bigger say in our culture these days. And we'll talk to Richard about that a little later on, about his podcast. But first of all, we are going to start with the four quiz, as we do, four different topics, three questions in each. And if you answer three, you go into the prize pool for the coveted overnight's quiz fridge magnet. So you've got to give me a call, 1-300-800-222 to play. And of course, you can send us an SMS as well on 0437-774-774. Four topics. Let's go through what the topics are today. World War One is one of the topics. And for something completely different, as I promised Phil earlier, the Brady Bunch, for those of you that were a bit square-eyed as kids like me, Australian sport, and the arts. So a genuine mixed bag. Got all the food groups there. So give us a call if you want to play. 1-300-800-222 is the number. Or you can SMS through on 0437-774-774. Let's kick things off, though, with Joe on the Mad Dogs and Englishmen tour. And this is The Letter on ABC Radio Overnights.

0: What a performance. From the legendary, chaotic 1970 Mad Dogs and Englishmen tour, when Joe Cocker, when you listen to that, he was just 25 years old at the time. He sounds about 80. What a lived-in voice, but what a performance. There is a film that goes with that, the Mad Dogs and Englishmen film. Yeah, you get a real sense of what the 1970s were going to be like from watching that. But yeah, Leon Russell's band, there was a 40-piece band on tour, which is just crazy, right? But yeah, it left an amazing legacy. That's The Letter here on ABC Radio Overnights.
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0: And we want you to call to play the Forkers. 1-300-800-222. 1-300-800-222 is the number. 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Let's start with our friend Trev in Surfers Paradise this morning. Hello, Trev.
2: Oh, hello, Francis.
0: How are you, mate?
2: Oh, it's good to be number one.
0: Indeed. If that's the way you want to frame things, I guess you can go with that.
2: Well,
0: pole position.
2: You know, sometimes you've just got to look at the bright side.
0: Most times it's kind of helpful, indeed. All right, what topic would you like to start with? You've got it's a bit of a different mixed bunch today. There's World War One, the Brady Bunch, the arts, or Australian sport?
2: Wow. You know, not very often do you mention World War One and the Brady Bunch in the same sentence.
0: Well, I try to keep it interesting.
2: Look, I'm a bit of a fan of Rod Quinn, and he's a fan of the Brady Bunch in a big way, almost pathologically. I think he spoke to the mother. God, I hope that's not the name. And she said, you know more about the show than I do.
0: Now, that's a super fan status.
2: Yeah, but Rod's a super fan of a lot of things.
0: So would you like to go with the Brady Bunch to start?
2: Well, now I can't remember the name of the mother. I think I might let myself down.
0: Have a go. Go on.
2: Go on, I'll have a go. Go on, give Trevor a go. Okay. He's number one.
0: He's number one on the chart, so he's got to go with the Brady Bunch. First question of the four quiz this morning is to you, mate, and it is, Mike Brady was the father, the character in the Brady Bunch. In the show, what was his profession? What did he do for a job?
2: He was an architect.
0: He was an architect, indeed.
2: Not like the other show that we can't mention, but yeah. There's a lot of TV families where the father's an architect. I think it's safe.
0: Yes, indeed. The thing I love about the Brady Bunch is the Brady Bunch house is this classic 70s period piece of you know, contemporary home living.
2: Upstairs, downstairs. It's a little bit like the Samantha Stevens house, you know, when they wanted to take

0: take a break from whatever chaos was happening downstairs, somebody would go upstairs.
1: The best, I think the best one, did they have, I think they have a sunken lounge room in the Brady Bunch house.
0: God, a little bit like in the movie, the Beatles movie.
1: In Hard Day's Night or Help?
0: Hard Day's Night, yes. They had three houses in a row, but it was all one house with a sunken lounge room. And John would sit there, played the guitar, and John walked in and said,

0: It's a nothing line, but God, it's good.
1: I'm looking at a photo, thanks, Mick, of the Brady Bunch house. It's kind of a sunken lounge room, but it's the crazy stone paving walls in there, which give it that lovely 70s feel. Anyway, we could go on about it. Next topic, which one would you like? World War One, Australian sport, or the arts?
0: I can't keep going with the Brady Bunch.
1: No, you've got to move on. The rule is you've got to move to another topic. We keep the lazy Susan of questions spinning.
0: Oh, dear. Rules are for fools, as Johnny Rotten said. Let's go. World War One.
1: World War One it is. Okay. Tell me this. Which British officer became famous through his role in the Arab Revolt during World War One, which was later turned into a major Hollywood film?
0: Oh, my word. Forward man, Lawrence of Arabia.
1: It was T.E. Lawrence. Well done.
0: And that movie, there's a scene in the movie where I can't remember the name of the actor. He walks out of a mirage, and it's just one of the great cinematographic moments in movies.
1: Yeah, it's
0: you know,
1: in
0: Lawrence
1: epic.
0: Of Arabia, how many women are in the movie?
1: Probably none.
0: Absolutely.
1: Yeah. Different days, different times.
0: Different days, yes.
1: All right, so you've done World War One and the Brady Bunch. So Australian sport or the arts? What do you want?
0: You know, the arts can always be a trapdoor. And yet Australian history, I'll go there.
1: You'll go the arts. Okay, here we go. 4-3 to put you in the prize pool for today. A.A. Milne is best known for creating what children's book character?
0: Is that right? Winnie the Pooh?
1: It is Winnie the Pooh. Trev, first up, first winner, or first one in the prize pool.
0: Hey, Trev. Just by the way, while we're on it, there was a movie on SBS last night called Winnie the Pooh, Blood and Honey, and I didn't see it, but the fact it exists made me laugh.
1: I'm going to check it out then. Thank you very much. Thank you, Trev. We'll talk to you soon.
0: Good night, friends.
1: Stay listening, my friend. Yes, a conversation pit. Hasn't that idea dated? Neil in Preston, I disagree. I love the conversation pit. I mean, yes, I mean, you don't see it very often, but I say bring it back.
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1: And thanks to Jeff, who's also texted through on 0437 774 774, reminding us that it was Florence Henderson who played Mrs. Brady. Good point. Thank you very much, Jeff. As we go to Jeff in Toowoomba as our next player in the four quiz, you can call and play 1-300-800-222. Hey, Jeff, how are you going?
4: Yeah, g'day.
1: How's your morning been so far?
4: Not too bad, actually.
1: Excellent. Well, I'm glad you could play the four quiz with us. What topic would you like to go with? You've got the Brady Bunch, a World War One question, Australian sport, or the arts?
4: Australian sport sounds good.
1: Okay, Australian sports it is for you. Here we go. Now, tell me about this. Listen to this iconic moment, from the 1988 Seoul Olympics, and I want you to be able to tell me which legendary Australian coach is speaking. Have a listen.
5: And it's a new world record, 147.25.
6: How do you feel, mate?
7: We did it again.
6: Mate.
7: We did it again. Lucky lane six. Lucky lane six.
6: Can you talk now, mate? How do you feel?
7: Mate, we just beat three world record holders. How do you think I feel?
6: Sorry, did you think you could do it?
7: Mate, what do you think we come here for? Silver? Stuff the silver, we come for the gold.
1: Do you not remember who that was, Jeff?
4: Yeah, I do remember. Yeah, he does a great campaign over all these years. Laurie Lawrence.
1: The great, the one and only. They broke the mold, Laurie Lawrence. Absolutely. And that was after Duncan Armstrong broke the world record in the men's 200-metre freestyle in the final to win the gold medal in Seoul in 1988. And, yeah, mission accomplished for Laurie. What a great moment that was. Still sends a tingle down the spine. Okay, so you've got one question right, the Australian sport question. World War One, the Brady Bunch, or the arts for your second one?
4: I'll go Australian sports again.
1: I know you can't. So the rule is you've got to move to a different topic. You can't.

0: the rule is you've got to go to a different topic after you answer one question. You have to pick something from a different topic.
1: Okay. Well, I've seen a lot of reruns back in the day of the Brady Bunch, so we'll have a go at that.
0: Okay, why don't we do that? Have a listen to this moment from the Brady Bunch. This is a moment from the Brady Bunch, and you need to be able to tell me something about it. You need to have a moment. Tell me who Alice, the Brady family housekeeper, is talking to or talking with in this clip.
2: Come on, Alice. What do you got against bowling ball?

0: But this is a Matt's set, his and hers.
1: And that's about as romantic a gift as a year's supply of chalk for their fingers.
0: As it turns out, chalk was second on my list. Now listen, Alice, you can holler about my always being late, gripe about the high prices of my meat, hate my neckties, but when it comes to bowling, you gotta have a little respect.
2: Who is that having a bit of a Barney with Alice in the Brady Bunch?
3: Well, I gather it's the butcher.
2: What was his name?
3: Sam.
2: That is Sam right, the Sam the Butcher. Yes, indeed it was. Who loved his bowling and bought their friends his and hers bowling ball matching set for their wedding present. Well, you reckon you'd get away with that one yourself?
3: No.
2: And neither did he in the end anyway. All right, so you've got to join Trev in the prize pool. You've got to answer one more, and you can go with the arts or World War One.
3: World War One I'll struggle with, so I'll go with the arts.
2: The arts. Okay, here we go. Which famous expressionist painting was purchased by the National Gallery of Australia in 1973, causing a major furor right across the country? Still there in the gallery now as the prize piece to go and visit.
3: I've got no prize.
2: It caused a major controversy at the time because the government spent $1.3 million purchasing this work and everyone said, what a waste of money. And now it's a major tourist attraction. People come from all over the world to visit. Do you know the name of the painting?
3: I don't know the name of the painting, but can I give you a description maybe?
2: Yeah.
3: Would it be maybe the melted clocks?
2: No. Good on you, Jeff. Good to play, though, and do it again with us next week.
3: Okay. Thanks, mate.
2: Thanks, buddy. 1-300-800-222 to play. 1-300-800-222 is the number, or 0437-774-774 if you want to send through a message on the SMS. And Leroy in Penrith knows what it is. I wonder if he's gone to visit. Hello, Betty in Dapto. How are you?
4: Oh, good. Thanks. How are you?
2: I am well. Now, did you remember when this painting was bought back in 1973 and everyone was saying, what are we doing spending our money on this?
4: I think it's Blue Poles.
2: It is Blue Poles by Jackson Pollock.
5: The Australian government buys Blue Poles for its brand new National Art Gallery in Canberra.
6: The idea that it would actually come to Australia just seemed impossible.
7: How is Australia going to receive a painting of this sort?
8: It was just scribble.
9: I mean, a dog could do that.
10: And I do hope the Australian people will not feel that we have played a hoax on them.
11: Whitlam was under fire for having spent all his money on art.
12: Gough likes excitement and trouble.
13: And the mere fact that this painting was being opposed by recessive, backward-looking people was enough for Gough.
11: I don't know where Gough Whitlam is right now, but I would think he may be chortling over this.
14: I'm not one to say I told you so, but I'm right.
2: There he is, Gough Whitlam, many years later claiming victory over Blue Poles. Have you gone to see Blue Poles, Betty?
4: I haven't seen it, no. I was wondering who the Prime Minister, I thought it might have been Bob Hawke, but it was Gough Whitlam, was it?
2: Yeah, it was Gough Whitlam, 1973. And someone's texted through. I know the purchase price was $1.3 million Australian dollars at the time, which was a fair chunk of change. But Blue Poles is now worth 380 times that.
4: Are you enjoying being with us and doing the quiz and everything?
2: Yeah, I enjoy talking to you for sure, Betty. I hope you enjoy talking to
4: me. But you do. I haven't rung up much because I've been going to sleep a bit earlier, but you do very well and you're really good.
2: Well, thank you. That's very kind. I really appreciate it. Well, I'm glad to get the chance to talk to you on the quiz when you call up. So you've got one right. Would you like Australian sports, a World War One question, or we've got Australian sport, World War One, or a Brady Bunch question? We've still got one Brady Bunch question left.
4: It's between Australian sport. I might just try the sport.
2: Okay, let's do that for you. So here's a question for you. And this is a question about a great Australian. I represented Australia in cricket and also in football and soccer. I captained the Australian cricket team. I also played for the Matildas, which is no mean feat. Who am I?
4: Gee, I should know this. I'm not going to get it.
2: Still playing. I think she's still playing. She's not playing football anymore, but she's definitely still playing cricket.

0: Is it Southwell? Jesse Southwell?
1: No, it's not. But good on you, Betty. Really appreciate you calling in, and it's great to hear your voice again.
0: Thank you very much. I will listen a bit, but I'm not very good. I don't answer many questions.
1: That's okay. I love talking to you anyway.
0: Thank you.
1: Speak soon. 1-300-800-222 is the number to call if you want to play the four quiz. 0437-774-774 for your text messages. Francis Leach with you on ABC Radio Overnights as we head to Sapphire Beach. I've never been to Sapphire Beach. Sounds lovely. Pandora, where is Sapphire Beach?
2: Sort of halfway between Coffs Harbour and Woolgoolga.
1: Is it as beautiful as it sounds?
2: It's pretty nice. All of this, it's awful. Don't come.
1: Don't ever come. Okay, fair enough.
2: Never come, because it's some very nice secret places that I don't want you to know about.
1: Fair enough. Okay. All right. So we've got this question in our sports section for you, and I'll ask it again. I represented Australia in cricket and football, or as people call it, soccer. I captained the Australian cricket team. I also played for the Matildas. That's some CV, I've got to say. Who am I?
2: I would like to say, Betty, I think you're wonderful and I love you, but thank you for leaving me with something I've got no idea about. But I will say I have a sunken roundling.
1: You do?
2: Yes.
1: Excellent.
2: I live in what you would classify as a 1970s ski chalet in Coffs Harbour.
1: Magnificent. Does it have a staircase like that looks like it's got rails and steps?
2: No, I unfortunately don't live in the Brady Bunch house.
1: Oh, okay. But you've got a sunken lounge room.
2: I wanted the Brady Bunch question.
1: Oh, sorry. Well, maybe next time. Can I ask, is there sort of in your house interior crazy paving stone work inside the house?
2: No, it's all like diagonal wood paneling.
1: Same vibe.
2: I also have bottle glass.

0: French bench top.
1: Nice.
0: And now we're talking. Brown cupboard.
1: Oh, excellent.
0: The bathroom is definitely a green, interesting colour. But as I said, you know the bottle glass, the bottle end glass?
1: Yeah.
0: I have that too, in green.
1: Mate, you've got
0: it's gorgeous.
1: You're living in a time capsule.
0: I am, yes.
1: Excellent. Thanks for talking to us. We'll talk to you soon.
0: Oh, okay. So next time, Francis, take care, everyone.
1: Okay, see you, Kate. See you later, Pandora. Let's speak with Katie now on the quiz here on ABC Radio Overnights. How are you, Katie?
2: Yes, I am. How are you going?
1: I am well. Can you help us out with our sports question here? I represented Australia in cricket and football, or soccer, and I captained the Australian cricket team. I also played for the Matildas. So that's some CV. Who is it?
2: All I can think of is Meg Lanning.
1: It's not Meg Lanning. Meg certainly captained the Australian cricket team and is probably one of the greatest cricketers Australia's produced, but it's not her because she never played for the Matildas. But thank you for calling.
2: That's all right. Thank you. Bye.
1: We'll speak to you soon. 1-300-800-222 is the number, or 0437-774-774. Gino from Glen Iris knows who I'm talking about. Chris in Cogra in New South Wales might know. Hello, Chris.
3: Yes. Hello, Francis.
1: How are you this morning?
3: Oh, I just woke up and I got through pretty quickly. Amazing.
1: There you go.
3: I actually know this. It's Elise Perry.
1: Yes, it is Elise Perry. What an amazing athlete. What an amazing athlete.
3: Yeah, she's. I think she's about 35 now and she's still playing cricket for Australia.
1: Yeah, she's had...
3: She's all rounder. She bowls and bats.
1: Yeah. A true superstar of both games, actually. She could have had a much longer career as a Matilda as well, but it was probably one of those good things in the sense that women's sport and women's cricket was becoming more full-time for the professional players, and she had to make a choice, and so she stuck with cricket, and it's worked out pretty well for her, that's for sure. Okay, mate, you've got the Australian sports question, so we've still got a couple of questions in the World War One category, one left in our Brady Bunch category, and I think we've got one left in our arts category as well.
3: Let's try World War One.
1: World War One it is. Okay. Now, the name Gavrilo Princip is a name that is associated with one of the critical events that led to the start of the First World War. What is Gavrilo Princip related to? What was he involved in?
3: I think this is to do with somebody was assassinated in the former Yugoslavia, one of those countries.
1: You're on the right track, but I need to know the name of the person that he was involved in assassinating.
3: Yes. Now, can I remember the name? I'm going to have struggle to remember the name of the...
1: You're so close here, Chris.
3: The name Franz, F-R-A-N-Z, is joking. Xavier Franz, I don't know. I'm probably going to have to pass it on. I'm going to have to do an Elise Perry and give it a bit of a whack. Over to the next player.
1: Aren't you a star? You've done all the heavy lifting there too, Chris. Thanks a lot.
3: Okay, bye.
1: Let's head to Bob in Eden now on the four quiz, 1-300-800-222 to play. Hi, Bob. How are you?
4: Good morning.
1: Do you know who we're talking about here? Gavrilo Princip? He was associated with a crucial event that led to the start of the First World War. What was it?
4: Assassination of Franz Joseph.
1: Not Franz Joseph. You've got to give us the full name. His surname is very, very significant here.
4: Oh, I haven't got it, mate.
1: Okay. No, we'll call again soon.
4: Good on you, mate. Thank
1: Thanks.
4: You.
1: Let's speak to Martin in Crosswell on the road there this morning. G'day, Martin. Welcome to the Four Quiz. Do you know who we're talking about?
5: Franz Ferdinand?
1: It is. It's Archduke Franz Ferdinand, the Austro-Hungarian Empire. He was murdered in Sarajevo by, Bosnian Serb separatists, and that led to the major forces in Germany and Russia and the Austro-Hungarian Empire and then Britain and France mobilising their forces. And once that started, it seemed that there was no stopping. So well done. You've got one down. We've still got some questions for you in the Brady Bunch section. We've got one left in the arts, and we've got one sporting question left as well.
5: I'll go sporting.
1: Okay. So your sport question is this. I won gold.

0: in 1968 in the 800 metres for Australia in Mexico City. What is my name?
1: Herb Elliott.
0: So it wasn't Herb Elliott. Herb was a champion 1500 metre runner and he won gold too, but it wasn't Herb Elliott. This fellow won in Mexico City in 1968, but thank you for playing.
1: Okay.
0: Let's speak to Sean in Everton Park now. You can give us a call, 1-300-800-222. Sean, how are you?
2: G'day, Francis. I'm well. How are you?
0: I am well. Do you know which athlete I'm talking about?
2: Is it Robert DiCostello?
0: It wasn't Deke. Deke won a gold medal in the World Championship around

0: Yeah,
1: great runner. I mean, he won multiple world championships and also won Commonwealth Games gold medal, but he missed out in, I don't even know if he went to Moscow. He might have been part of that boycott. I can't remember, but he didn't win an Olympic gold medal. But yeah, he certainly was our premier marathon runner for a very, very long time before Steve Monoghetti sort of came in after him. And Steve's record's quite incredible too, because Steve ran five Olympic marathon runs, and I think he had four top 10 finishes in four of those Olympic Games, which is mind-blowing when you think about it. He never medaled, but he had four top 10 finishes in Olympic marathons, which is just an extraordinary feat.
0: Wow. Thanks, Francis.
1: Good on you, mate. Thanks for calling. 1-300-800-222 to play if you know the answer to this, our sports question here in the Four Quiz. We'll come back in a sec and take some more of your calls and see if we can find an answer to this particular question about the Olympics, the 800 metres, Mexico City, 1968.

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1: And we're playing the four quiz and talking to you on 1300 800 222, or you can SMS 0437 774 774. We're about two-thirds of the way through the quiz, but in the middle of our sports section at the moment. Barry in Oatlands is our next caller. I wonder if he can help us out here. Good morning, Barry.

0: when I came on the line, I heard the what must have been the tail end of it, Mexico 68.
1: Yes.
0: Which I find interesting because I was thinking about the Black Panther movement today and that gesture for some reason, way ahead of your quiz. But I don't know if the question is name the Aussie who's provided the gloves, or I better let you ask me it. It's not about
1: Peter Norman, the great Peter Norman. This is a question about one of his teammates who won the 800 metres in Mexico City, a gold medal in 1968, which was no mean feat. And he's

0: know his name.
1: Wow. I really feel embarrassed now because that's quite a feat. You're right. And he's perhaps 800-meter runner. No clues for beginners. Gee.
0: Any idea?
1: I don't have an idea. I'm going to look it up, though, if I don't hear the answer.
0: Good on you, mate. Thanks for playing.
1: Thank you.
0: 1-300-800-222 if you know the answer. Certainly, Annette in Perth knows who it is. Bobsled has also texted through and knows who it is. So there are some people out there that know exactly who I'm talking about. Kerry is in Kangaroo Point in Queensland. Hi, Kerry. How are you?
2: Yeah, well, thanks, Francis. Yeah, this is a good one. Ralph Dubell.
0: It was Ralph Dubell. Absolutely, it was. What a performance. I think, and you know what? And as time goes on, I think those track and field performances sort of increase in merit because they've become so hard to win. Though we do have a generation of young Australian track and field athletes now who look ready and could surprise us at the next Olympic Games. So it's kind of exciting time for the sport.
2: Well, it is. You know, there's only, in the 100 metres, there's only one person ever won a medal in the 100 metres.
0: For the Australian men?
2: Yes.
0: Oh, that's a good question.
2: In 1956, Hector Hogan won the bronze at the Melbourne Olympics.
0: There you go.
2: He's the only one.
0: Good get. Good get. Okay, what else are we going to do? World War One. We've got a Brady Bunch question, or I think we've got, well, no, you can't do sports, so there's one arts question left as well. Which way would you like to go?
2: I'll go World War One, thanks.
0: World War One. Okay. Manfred von Richthofen was known worldwide, but more in Germany, and by those who lived in fear of him as what?
2: The Red Baron.
0: He was the Red Baron, that's right. And the legend is that he was shot down by an Australian in the trenches.
2: Yeah.
0: Over the Western Front.
2: A guy from North Queensland shot him. Someone took the credit of shooting from a plane, but he was actually shot by a guy from the ground.
0: Indeed. So that's one of those great pieces of Australian mythology and war history. Good on you, Kerry. So you've got two down. For your third to go into the win bin, what would you like, the Brady Bunch or our arts question? Because they're the two categories that you have open to you.
2: No, I'm pretty hopeless on the Brady Bunch, so it'll have to be the arts.
0: Okay, this is about Australian literature. Which Australian author wrote The Tree of Man and Voss, two of his massive books, and he remains the only Australian to win the Nobel Prize for Literature?
2: Patrick White.
0: You are right, it was Patrick White. Well done. You've just breezed through those, Kerry. Well done.
2: Francis, do you remember the question on the Space Odyssey? I won that quiz that night and I got the most wonderful book. And the book I got, I knew the father of the author.
0: What book was it?
2: Marooned about State of Origin.
0: Aha. Uh-huh. Excellent.
2: What a wonderful book. I sent an email then to the father of the writer and he responded.
0: Excellent. Oh, beautiful thing.
2: What a win.
0: Well, you might be a winner again this morning, Kerry. Thanks for playing.
2: Thank you, Francis.
0: 1-300-800-222 to play. We've still got some questions to get through here in the four quiz. Let's speak to Martin, who's on the road this morning. Hi, Martin.
3: Hi.
0: How are you doing?
3: 1-300-800-222.
0: Martin, you might want to turn your radio down because otherwise we're going to get you feeding back through our system and that's going to just sound like we're disappearing down a vortex, which would not be good for anyone at this time of the morning. So maybe turn your radio. How are you doing, Martin? You've got us now?
3: Otherwise, we're going
0: to
3: get you.
0: No, radio's still up. So we can't really go to you while you've got your radio up, Martin. Earth to Martin.
3: Maybe turn your radio. How you doing, Mark? You've got it down?
0: No, he hasn't got it down. So we might just I think we'll go to a quick promo and then we'll come back and see if we can get him sorted out.
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0: Francis Leach with you. You can still get on the phone if you want, 1-300-800-222 to play the four quiz, 1-300-800-222 if you want to play. Thank you to Annette in Perth, who's got the Patrick White question right as well. We've got a question left. The Brady Bunch is one that we could ask you. Or you could also go with a question. We've only got a couple of questions left, in fact. The Brady Bunch question, and that's it. We've got one Brady Bunch question left and two. Yeah, that's it, if anyone wants to play. Otherwise, we can go to the prize pool and go and give that a spin. And I think we'll do that now and come back in a moment to tell you who has walked away with the prize this morning.

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Thanks to everyone who played. This is from the early 80s, from Deborah Conway, from an ABC TV series called Sweet and Sour.

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1: ABC Radio Overnights, Francis Leach with you. Hope you're well. Now, I love my podcast universe, and sometimes I stumble across something that I just get addicted to. And the Conspiracy Cabal podcast, oh, that hit my sweet spot. It is hosted by Richard Baker. You know him from ABC Unravel and all of his fantastic investigative work that he does as a journalist. And Nick Coatsworth as well, who you might know for other reasons, as a doctor. And they put together a weekly podcast of what's happening in the world of conspiracies. Now, in this day and age, conspiracy is pretty much, it's the tonic to the gin of our popular culture. It's everywhere and people can't escape it. So it's best to try and understand it, where it's a bit nutty, but also where it might have at least a thread of truth. And that's what this podcast does on a weekly basis. And Richard Baker is happy to join us regularly here on Overnights to talk about what conspiracies he's been looking at over the last little while. Richard, welcome to the program.
2: Thanks very much, Francis, and thanks very much for your listenership of the Conspiracy Cabal. It's been a fascinating thing for myself and Nick Coatsworth to dive into this year.
1: How many episodes in are you on the pod?
2: I think we're just about the end of our second season. I think we are now in the 20s somewhere. Busily booking recordings and some special guests with their own conspiracies that are dear to their hearts coming up in the next couple of months too. So, yeah, we're sort of on a pretty good arc at the moment with it.
1: Now, as I said, it's not just to sort of promote conspiracies or to buy into what people are saying, but it is to investigate them and treat them with respect and scepticism at the same time.
2: Yeah, totally. Like, so the backstory to this podcast is really organic, and Nick Coatsworth and I were at an event in Melbourne, I think in 2024. We share the same manager who looks after our working lives and media stuff and all of that. And most of her clients are, let's say, theatrical and talented singers, and Nick and I are none of those. So we found ourselves just talking small talk at a function and got onto the topic of conspiracy theories and searching for the kernel of truth. And I just rang him and said, you know what, we should record a demo of this because you're interesting, your medical and science perspective, my investigative journalism. And that kernel of truth has become our tagline because the world, these are so easy to promote now through social media, and they've gone from fringe to really affecting mainstream. Millions of people believe things. And what we wanted to look at was the origin story of how these come about. There has to be a kernel of truth, but also accepting that sometimes there are very real conspiracies or things where power, you know, whether it be government, big business, whatever, is conspiring to deny people with less power a voice or money or things that they're owed or the truth.
1: And we might talk about one of

0: those instances of that in a moment. But let's start with a conspiracy I know you've been looking at close to home in Tasmania, and it's the classic one about lights in the sky, which when I was a kid watching In Search Of with Leonard Nimoy, In Search Of UFOs and Strange Phenomena and the like, that was always a perennial, lights in the sky, possible UFOs, what is it? But we've got one happening in Tassie at the moment, which is really confounding people. What are you hearing?
1: Well, I was alerted to this actually through the social feed of ABC Hobart, and they were taking calls this week and had some really cool listener videos submitted and things like that of the classic constellation, I guess, of strange lights in the evening sky, moving in directions and in ways that sort of defy even, you know, maybe the best drones could move like that. But these have been happening all over Australia, right? So this is just the latest instance there. And they had a lot of people calling in with their own encounters. And we don't get any answers from officialdom as to what they may be. Now, maybe they're satellites. Who knows, with the sun reflecting off them at a weird angle. But we looked at this on the Conspiracy Cabal podcast earlier this year with some footage I got up in northern New South Wales of very similar things night after night over the skies of Casino, inland from Byron Bay and stuff, lights appearing and moving in all sorts of strange directions and looking like nothing that I've seen before that has a logical explanation.
0: What are some of the theories that are being proffered as to what this is?
1: Well, obviously, the classic things that come up, let's put aside the extraterrestrial or unidentified flying object thing, but drones right now are a massive thing. And are they things that are

0: Well, obviously, the classic things that come up, let's put aside the extraterrestrial or unidentified flying object thing, but drones right now are a massive thing. And are they things that are being trialed by, you know, Australia's defence forces or military? You know, we are investing a lot of money, having witnessed, sadly, the ongoing conflict in Ukraine and more recently in Iran and Israel and with Gaza, the impact that drones have on modern warfare. So that there's a school of thought there. Your listeners might remember, Francis, too, about a year ago, a lot of reports and coverage coming out of the United States of weird action in the skies over military bases and things like that in America of drone or unmanned aircraft there. And so it got so serious that state governors were demanding explanations from the US government. So you've got that kind of thing there. I mean, could it be like the satellite people say, Starlink? You know, we can all see Elon Musk's satellites amongst the many others up there, but they seem to have a particular kind of pattern or method of movement. And some of the footage that was posted by ABC Hobart and indeed the footage we were sent did not seem to move in that way.
1: So a fascinating one, which hasn't been answered, but I'm sure the stories will continue to bubble away. And if you do see them, if you are listening down south in Hobart, let us know if those lights are in the sky tonight. Give us a call, 1-300-800-222. We'd love to know about it. Richard Baker is with us from the Conspiracy Cabal podcast. And, of course, he's working on the next series of Unravel too, which is exciting for the fans of that award-winning podcast. Richard, you talked earlier about conspiracies around the use of power by people who might exert that influence over the decisions and judiciary and in business, which do feed a conspiracy around, one for the privileged, the law for the privileged, and everything else for everyone else. And we've got an example of this. Whether this is a conspiracy or not, we're not sure, but it's a perfect example of how a story like the one that you've been talking about can fester into conspiracy, and that's to do with suppression orders in our courts, particularly in Victoria.
0: Yeah, it's a really good example, I guess, of why citizens and people might believe that, you know, we've heard the term elite, you know, there's a law or a rule for some and those with more money and more access and means. And the way the suppression orders have been applied in Victoria has raised a lot of eyebrows and a lot of commentary in legal and media community in recent years. There's a provision in the Open Courts Act that allows an accused to seek a suppression order on their name and coverage of their case on the grounds of safety. And that was introduced for proper reasons when we were having gangland trials and stuff. So you might have a witness whose identity needs to be protected because there could be serious repercussions of violence against them or their family. Or, for example, if somebody, to ensure a fair trial, right? But what's been happening is people have found a bit of a hack or a loophole to this when they've been accused of, let's say, a serious, very serious crime like a rape, that they get a good lawyer and then get psychological or psychiatric reports to convince the court that they are at risk of mental harm or their mental safety is at risk. And what we've seen in Victoria, and there's been some very high-profile cases recently with the conviction of Ralph Carr, who was a celebrity agent and football player manager here, convicted of a rape last week. For 3 years, his identity was suppressed whilst that was going through trial. On the grounds of mental health and safety. And also Tom Silvani is another prominent name, son of former Carlton great Stephen Silvani. Same thing applied there. And we had a brief look at this on our podcast and said, would this be available? Every day there are people going through the courts in Cairns, in Kalgoorlie, in Hobart, in Geelong, who don't have the money and don't have the means, who's will find themselves on the front page of their local newspaper because we operate in Australia under the principle of open justice.

0: it's got to be a good reason. And I think what we're, the question we're seeing with the use of these is, are they, is this being exploited by people with money and the knowledge and the access to the lawyers that know how to argue the case on that? And we had a really prominent example that some friends of mine in the legal fraternity here in Melbourne pointed me to 2 years ago, where a businessman here who we can't name, was charged with some serious, offences in the child sex sort of space in terms of using technology and a device to convey his wish to do some pretty awful things. And this is one of the more extraordinary examples. Is the court was convinced that this man's mental safety was at such risk that he has got a lifetime order on his identity.
1: So that can't ever be revealed until he dies.
0: No.
1: That's extraordinary. And that's the sort of stuff that does feed into people's sense that there's a conspiracy to protect the powerful.
0: Absolutely. Yeah, it does. And we're not saying that, that you can't argue case by case, but I think what has happened, well, actually, an hour ago, I just got a news alert here on my phone. The Victorian Attorney General has just vowed to amend the legislation to say no more court secrecy for convicted rapists. So there are some people who have... you know, tried to maintain suppression orders even after a conviction, or those that have a suppression order on who are found guilty, they will be revealed under this promised new law. So you can see it is creating a political problem in Victoria. And here's an example of the government moving to try and fix it, and I say rightly so.
1: Richard Baker from the Conspiracy Cabal podcast. Thank you for joining us here on ABC Radio Overnights. Love the pod. Catch it soon. But right now it's time for the latest from the ABC newsroom.
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2: Around the nation, egg producers are bracing for a potential bird flu outbreak. 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

0: ABC News with David Rowlands. US President Donald Trump has again claimed the United States is in control of the Strait of Hormuz. In his latest social media post, Trump also claims the US naval blockade is being described as a wall of steel by everyone, and there's nothing Iran can do about it. Iran and the US reportedly remain at loggerheads over efforts to agree a permanent end to the war in the Gulf. Two Palestinian families remain trapped in their homes by Israeli settlers who have moved into their village in the occupied West Bank, with the settlers returning shortly after being dispersed by the military. The BBC's John Donison is in the village of Kusra.
1: At the weekend, we saw video footage showing some of the soldiers praying with the settlers. Some of the soldiers are settlers themselves. So the army may well come back, but the accusation from human rights groups and from Palestinian communities is that the Israeli military allows settlers to act with impunity, with the backing of senior figures within Prime Minister Netanyahu's cabinet who support the settler actions. And the accusation is that they don't do enough and that there are very rarely prosecutions for settler violence.
0: The Shadow Housing Minister says Australia needs to build more homes to address the housing affordability crisis. Liberal Housing spokesperson Andrew Bragg has promised to slash the National Construction Code from over 2,000 pages to 80 if elected. Building groups and the Productivity Commission have estimated that regulations add thousands to the cost of each newly built home. Senator Bragg says the problem is at entry level, where people can't afford to buy any house.
2: We need to build granny flats. We need to build airspace on top of other houses. We need to have more subdivisions. We need to build out the missing middle. We need to make home building an economic venture. So we need to be able to have a system where people can afford to build a new house and the builders can make a buck out of it.
0: An advocate for gig workers says the new national pay standards for delivery app drivers should not lead to higher prices for customers. The Fair Work Commission has approved minimum rates starting at $31.30 an hour for the time that workers are actively engaged.

0: engaged on deliveries. Rideshare Drivers Association's of Australia National Secretary Shane Milsom says the agreed rates are pushing incomes below what many drivers are currently earning, when companies should be cutting delivery costs, not raising them.
1: So the rates that have been agreed are below the rates that are being paid in many, many different places. There is absolutely no reason for the platforms to have increased prices whatsoever. In fact, they could probably even drop the prices slightly and still be in agreement. If they do increase prices, it's just an excuse, pure marketing spin.
0: The supply of defibrillators to the New South Wales Ambulance Service is being suspended while the medical regulator investigates several reported faults. The Therapeutic Goods Administration is examining incidents in which some devices have unexpectedly shut down and rebooted during use. Australian Paramedics Association New South Wales President Brett Simpson says the reported fault is particularly concerning because it can occur during resuscitation.
2: I believe the fault that's being investigated, according to the TGA's release today, is that devices are switching off and resetting during a resuscitation.
0: A defence barrister has questioned a key witness about his past drug use during cross-examination in a North Queensland triple murder trial. Emily Anderson has more.
3: 63-year-old Daryl Valroy Young is standing trial in the Townsville Supreme Court this week for the alleged murders of couple Mervyn and Marie Schwartz and Miss Schwartz's son Graham Tighe and the attempted murder of Miss Schwartz's other son Ross Tighe at Bogie, west of Bowen, in August 2022. Witness Ross Tighe told the court he saw Mr Young shoot his family and that he was also shot in the stomach following a dispute. During cross-examination today, barrister Anthony Kimmins questioned Mr Tighe about his relationship with his former partner, his previous drug usage and a previous charge of obstructing a police officer. The trial continues.
0: Ex-Wallabies and Ireland Rugby Union international and rugby league player Brian Smith has died of cancer at the age of 59. The cross-code footballer played 6 rugby tests for Australia and 9 for Ireland, the first player and the only player so far to represent both. He also played for Balmain and Eastern Suburbs in rugby league.
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5: Good morning to you. Hope you're well. Thursday morning, 3:06. It is on the east coast of Australia, New South Wales, Queensland, Victoria and Taz. It's 24-3 in South Australia and the Northern Territory and 1:06 in Western Australia. Coming up this hour, we'll cross to Los Angeles, catch up with our friend in LA, Tim Schulberger, for the latest from the United States. Plenty been happening there in the last week or so. So Tim will give us the best of that. Kerry in Kangaroo Point was our winner in the four quiz today. He was pulled out of the prize pool. Kerry, give us a call back. You've won the coveted, a much sought after overnight's fridge magnet, quiz fridge magnet. So get on the phone and give us a call and we'll make sure you get that sent your way. Coming up now, though, I want you to come on a journey with me on a new segment that I've called The Podium.
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5: So this is a full participation conversation that we're having now. And it's probably one of those little dinner party games that you like to play occasionally with your friends, where you say, if you had three favourite actors, three favourite bands, three favourite meals, what would they be? Well, that's what we're going to do. We're going to call it The Podium. And each week time we play, I'm going to bring up a topic and get you to join me in telling me what your favourites are. And today it is actors, screen actors, theatre actors as well, your favourite actors. But you have to narrow it down to either as many as three or just one.

0: 1 if you want to nominate who it is and tell us why. 1-300-800-222. 1-300-800-222 to do it. And of course, you can SMS too on 0437-774-774. Who would you put on the podium when it comes to your favourite actors? And what I'm talking about is, who do you go out of your way to watch? Sometimes they might not be in the best film, but they've taken on a role. You'll just go and watch that film or that TV series because you know that particular performer is there and there'll be a moment in it that you'll cherish. Or maybe you're just a fan of everything they've ever done and you rave to your friends about what a great performer they are. Give us a call, 1-300-800-222 or 0437-774-774. For the podium, our 3-2-1 best actors, I'll give you mine to start off. And there's no doubt that the person who I most adore when it comes to the world of acting is Robert Duvall, who passed away not so long ago what has been a storied career at the age of 95. He had an extraordinary career, and it was his presence on screen in some really big films, particularly in that mid-period of his career in the 70s, that really set him apart for me.
1: Hey, listen, do me a favour, Tom. No more advice on how to patch things up. Just help me win, please, all right?
2: I found out about this Captain McCluskey who broke Mike's jaw.
3: What about him?
2: Now, he's definitely on Shalaxo's payroll and for big money. Now, McCluskey has agreed to be the Turk's bodyguard. What you have to understand, Sonny, is that while Shalaxo is being guarded like this, he is invulnerable. Now, nobody has ever gunned down a New York police captain, never. It would be disastrous. All the five families would come after you, Sonny. The Corleone family would be outcast. Even the old man's political protection would run for cover. So do me a favor. Take this into consideration.
4: You smell that? Back! Head punch, son. Nothing else in the world smells like that. I love the smell of napalm in the morning. You know, one time we had a hail bomb for 12 hours when it was all over, I walked up. Smell! You know that gasoline smell? The whole hill. Smells like victory.
0: Wow. Duvall there in Apocalypse Now, and before that in his role as Tom Hagen, the consigliere in The Godfather, two of his outstanding roles. But there was plenty more that he did. In fact, his first film appearance might have been one where he didn't utter a word. It was pretty close to his first appearance because he played the part of Boo Radley in To Kill a Mockingbird in the early 60s. Incredible career. He kept working right up until his death. And whenever I saw something he was in, I would go and make sure that I watched it. So he's definitely on my podium. What about you? Give us a call, 1-300-800-222. Who's the actor or actors you would have on your podium as a 3-2-1? You can be, just give us one. Give us two that you absolutely are huge fans of. Definitely on the podium with Robert Duvall is Cate Blanchett, just such a stunning performer, commands the screen, compelling, fierce, strong, beautiful, and brilliant.
5: You will leave my presence, sir. Go back to your rat hole. Tell Philip I fear neither him, nor his priests, nor his armies. Tell him if he wants to shake his little fist at us, we're ready to give him such a bite he'll wish he'd kept his hands in his pockets.
6: You see a leaf fall, and you think you know which way the wind blows. Well, there is a wind coming, madam, that will sweep away your pride.
5: I too can command the wind, sir! I have a hurricane in me that will strip Spain bare if you dare to try me!
0: There she is, as Elizabeth I in what is probably an iconic role. But she's worked in so many great different roles over the years. But, dear, definitely, whenever there's a Blanchett production, and, of course, she's a producer herself as well, I do my best to watch it. And the final one who makes the podium for me, I don't get to see him enough in the screen time. He has a sort of a career where he drops in and out of performance. I know he did the series Severance last year on television, if you've got access to that. It's incredible. But whenever John Turturro turns up in something, I'm there to watch.
7: What's this day of rest? What's this boot? I don't fucking care. It don't matter to Jesus.
8: But you're not fooling me, man. In the league office, but you don't fool Jesus.

0: is Bush League Psycho stuff. Laughable, man.
1: Woo!
0: You got a day Wednesday, baby.
2: You got to take it day by day. We're everywhere if you keep an eye out.
3: Hey.
2: When you coming to work with us old dogs?
3: You got to learn some new tricks.
2: Nothing's as good as a five-finger discount. Watches?
4: That's for Gatsy.
2: You get platinum cards.
4: Yeah. Even suckers get a day off sometimes.
2: All right, honey. I'm sorry we lost the data guy.
5: Maybe I'll grab a tape at the library.
2: Something with Barbara Stanwyck.
6: He's back in a new film too called The Only Living Pickpocket in New York, which Steve Buscemi is in as well from what listening to that. But yeah, Chichiro is on my podium. So it's Chichiro, it's Blanchett, and it's Duval for me. Who is it for you on your podium? 1-300-800-222 is the number to give us a call. Talk to us about your three favourite actors, or just a couple of them, three maximum. Julian in Armidale. Hi, Julian, how are you?
7: Good morning, sir. Look, I was at the Mark Hellinger Theatre in New York in a very cold day in November 1981, and I was lucky enough to get a house seat to see a matinee of Mickey Rooney in the long-running Sugar Baby with Ann Miller. What a brilliant actor he was.
6: Wow. So tell us about that particular play. I don't know that. So what was the play about, and what was Mickey's role? Do you remember?
7: It was like an old vaudeville Tivoli show of the 1930s. And it had a dog in it, and the very long-legged Ann Miller. You remember her, that long-legged dancer? She was absolutely brilliant, and so was he. He said, the reason I'm doing this show, folks, is because I need the money to pay the alimony.
6: At least he was honest.
7: And then I was lucky enough to see a play with the actor who played John Boy Walton in the Waltons, Richard, what's it, Thomas. What a lovely man he was. He actually saw my program.
6: And was that also on the West End in London, Julian?
7: No, in London, on Broadway. It was called the 4th of July. He was a very, very nice man. And he asked me as to whether we saw the Waltons in Australia and how did he know I know him. And I said yes, and he was a terribly nice bloke. He took time to talk to me.
6: Excellent. Well, the Mickey Rooney one's pretty special because, of course, we know him as a bad boy gangster from those black and white films, pre-war almost, weren't they? Pre-World War II?
7: No, the Sullivans was the 1960s. I beg your pardon, the Waltons was the 1970s on television.
6: Yes, I remember the Waltons, but I'm thinking Mickey Rooney was well before the Waltons on telly. He was lighting up the big screen on black and white films.
7: Then I went over to London to the Palladium to see Michael Crawford in a show called Barnum. Now, the story was that Reg Livermore, the Australian star, was supposed to meet Mr. Crawford in the dressing room at the last moment, that Mr. Crawford didn't feel like seeing him. It's in his book. I made that story to Mr. Livermore. He got the same treatment. Now, I tried to see Mr. Crawford. I went to the stage door and said, look, could we possibly see Mr. Crawford and say thank you for trying the program? And the stage doorman said to me, no, mate, you go back to Australia and come back after the show. And shut up the door in my face.
6: Oh, that's a bit rough. Look, Julian, thank you for giving us a call, though, and sharing with us your podium. And Mickey Rooney's right up there. Thanks for that. 1-300-800-222 if you've got somebody that you would have on your podium as the best actor, the one or actors that you love the most. This has come through from Michael in Bentley. Three actors, Anthony Hopkins, Gene Hackman, and Denzel Washington. Yeah, fine actors. Gene Hackman in The Conversation, which is one of my favourite films of all time. It's an outstanding performance. And Hopkins, I think, defined maybe by Silence of the Lambs, but I like to remember Anthony Hopkins for his star turn in that little Australian film called Spotswood, which is about a million miles away from the Hannibal Lecter character that he played alongside Jodie Foster in Silence of the Lambs. But yes, an incredible career. I think he's still working. He must be getting to the end of the twilight of his working career. But yeah, he's had many a brilliant role and hard to ignore. Pamela's also texted through for her podium. She says Julia Roberts. Some great performances. Erin Brockovich comes to mind as one of her outstanding performances as well. Keep them coming through, 0437 774 774, or 1-300-800-222 is our number to call if you want to put someone on the podium. This is Joan Osborne on ABC Radio Overnights.

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0: And we're on the podium this morning looking at your favourite actors. My 3-2-1, John Turturro, Cate Blanchett, and also the gold medalist for me is Robert Duvall. Sydney Portier, Andrew from Swan Hill says, oh, suave. Yeah, so, so handsome, so, so cool. Definitely can go for that. Jean-Luc Picard, engage, says somebody who likes this Star Trek vibe. And also, this one is an interesting one from Mick in Ballarat, who says, Anton Lesser, who I remember more recently from Wolf Hall, which is a little while ago now, from 2015 to 2024, but I'm sure he's done a whole bunch of other interesting stuff too. So they're different

0: strokes for different folks. George is in Lakemba. Hi, George. How are you?
1: Oh, good day, Prance, and thanks for playing the Joan Osborne track. It's one of my favourites. She's an amazing singer if you ever get a chance to see her live.
0: I'd love to.
1: Yeah.
0: Who's on your podium?
1: Well, I'll start off with Daniel Day-Lewis because I'm just impressed by the fact that he can just transform himself, you know, from something. He can play like really effete, like in Age of Innocence, and where he played a really kind of almost effete, mild-mannered button-up, you know, sort of a... Edwardian era it would have been almost, and then he can go to sort of like There Will Be Blood, where he's playing this kind of ruthless, kind of oil baron, and you know, My Left Foot, where he's sort of playing somebody, you know, who's disabled, and then he can play like an action hero in Last of the Mohicans, you know. So he's just got such an incredible range, and he's obviously not just obsessed with the whole celebrity thing because he goes off and becomes a cobbler for a while.
0: I was going to say he basically quit acting, didn't he? To go and learn how to be a shoemaker or a cobbler.
1: Yeah, for a while, and he does that, and he retired again, although I think he's just recently come back to appear, and maybe, was it a Sun directed something? I can't remember, but he's obviously just not obsessed with being a celebrity, so you've got to admire that about him.
0: Absolutely. So he's on your podium. Who joins him?
1: Yeah, well, you got in before me for Cate Blanchett, but there's also some other great Australian female actresses that I might mention, and I thought I might mention Pamela Rabe, who's primarily a stage actress, but people probably would have seen her in the recent reboot of Prisoner, which is called Wentworth, and she played the character of the freak, who became the prison warden, who came to a rather unfortunate end, if people saw the series. But her performance on stage, I mean, recently she was in a couple I saw in Sydney, including a production of Doubt, which is people might have seen the movie with Meryl Streep and Philip Seymour Hoffman about this nun who suspects this priest of being a possible child abuser. And she played the Meryl Streep role, and she's just, every time you see her on stage, she's just got this phenomenal intensity. So again, but you mainly see her on stage. So again, if you get a chance to see her, please do, because you won't be disappointed. She picks her roles very well too. And lastly, I might mention something out of left field. Warren Mitchell.
0: Warren Mitchell.
1: Of Alf Garnett fade. Yeah. Now, well, I mean, it's a great performance just Alf Garnett, because he's a Jewish guy, British Jewish guy, playing an absolute sort of supposedly bigoted white racist. So that's a bit of an acting stretch. But he came to Australia a lot. He kind of lived here quite a lot, and he's actually, his son lives here. He could play, I saw him play King Lear with Geoffrey Rush playing the fool next to him, and that was absolutely phenomenal production. And so he could do that, and just absolutely, and he could do accents. Another one of these guys who could really just transform himself, and he could do, you know, like obviously comedy roles as well, and light comedy. But again, incredible range, a lovely guy too. I know I spoke to your producer Mick, and apparently met him a couple of times and agreed that he's a very lovely man, very affable. And actually, for people who are in Sydney this upcoming week, his son Danny Mitchell, who lives here, is actually doing a show for 1 week at the Ensemble Theatre, Lower North Shore of Sydney, about his dad and his performance in Australia. So that'll be a special treat if you can get to it.
0: Absolutely.
1: So I'm happy to as well.
0: Good on you, George. Always great to chat.
1: Thanks, Rance.
0: 1-300-800-222 to talk to us. It's the podium. We're talking about our favourite actors who you'd put on the podium. 3, 2, and 1. You can just pick a gold medalist if you like. Give us a call. 1-300-800-222.
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0: And we're doing the podium, our 3, 2, and 1 favourite actors. Mine, Robert Duvall, Cate Blanchett, John Turturro. They're the three that I've chosen. What about you? Give us a call, or you can text through 0437 774 774. This one from Leroy in Penrith in Sydney. Robert Mitchum in anything of his noir performances. Oh, yes, the original Cape Fear with Robert Mitchum. That's a tough movie. He scares the godness out of me. Peter Sellers in a comedy as well. Jeremy Irons in drama. That's interesting. Jeremy Irons, he's had his big moments in the 80s, didn't he? Bob in Greenacre. G'day, Bob.
6: G'day, Francis. Mate, in the late 70s, I think it was, I met Dolph Lundgren, who went on to be in Rocky IV. He was Vlad Drago, I think his name
0: was. Ivan Drago.
6: Ivan Drago, that's it. Yeah, he was in Sydney. He was doing a university degree. I think he was in used to train at Ernie McQuillan's boxing gym at Newtown, and I met him there. I was a professional boxer, and we used to get companies to come and hire us as bouncers.
0: He was a bouncer. And the other part of this story, Bob, is I think that he was a bouncer and he met Grace Jones. And Grace Jones took one look at him and said, I'm going to make you a star, and kind of took him under her wing.
6: Exactly right.
0: That story, yes. I forgot that. That's an amazing story. Did I just steal your thunder then? I didn't mean to.
6: I was going to go into the Grace story. I was there when it happened.
0: You were there?
6: Yeah.
0: And she didn't pick you, Bob. But you were a bit chilled. You were a bit jilted.
6: She was an interesting person. one night she took Dolph back to America with her and made him a star.
0: Oh, it could have been you, Bob.
6: I was a member of Actors Equity. I was an extra in a couple of movies, but no great shakes.
0: But you could have taken Dolph in the ring, though. He was an actor. You went at his number.
6: Well, the first time I met him at the gym was he wasn't hitting the bag properly, and my father, who was with me, said, go over and show that young fella how to put some punches together. And he picked it up from there and he went into martial arts. He got better at it.
0: Oh, it all started with you, mate. Good of you to talk and share that Grace Jones story.
6: Did you want to hear about it?
0: Oh, we better move on. We've got plenty of calls, but we'll talk to you again soon.
6: Thanks, Francis.
0: Good.
6: Cheers,
0: on you,
6: mate.
0: Let's head to the Riverina. Matthew is here with us now. On the podium, 3-2-1, Matthew, who would you have?
7: G'day, Francis. How you doing?
0: Well, how are you?
7: Oh, I can't complain. So I'd kick off with... So my selection of actors that I appreciate are ones that can play multiple roles.
0: Yes.
7: So... My number one is Benedict Cumberbatch.
0: Yep.
7: Obviously magnificent in Sherlock, playing Alan Turing.
0: Yeah, that was a great performance.
7: And all of the other roles that he's played over the years. Number two, Dame Judi Dench.
0: Yes.
7: For the same reasons. She can go from very, very deep acting into being a member of James Bond's cast.
0: Yes, in Skyfall.
7: Just incredible.
0: And who else would you have there? Denzel?
7: And the last one's Denzel Washington for the same reason.
0: Yeah. He was, and we haven't seen Denzel much of late. I wonder what he's been up to.
7: I'm not sure. I suspect he's taking a little bit of time out.
0: Yeah, but, I'm having a look at his filmography at the moment. His last real big performance, well, he was in Highest to Lowest, which I haven't seen, and Gladiator 2, which is 2024. So he hasn't done a lot of significance.
7: Highest to Lowest was actually really, really good.
0: Okay, I might check that one out.
7: And that showed, again, the range of his performance abilities.
0: There you go. Good on you, Matthew. Thank you for that. It's a very accomplished podium you've put together there.
7: Not a problem at all. Have a lovely evening.
0: You too. This one is an SMS from Ingrid in Surry Hills in Sydney. She has Frances McDormand, amazing performer. What's her best... What was that? How many billboards from... Three Billboards Outside of Somewhere. That film is amazing. The scene where she takes on the school kids who throws a drink at her car is just the best. And, of course, Fargo. You can't go past that. It's pretty special. So Paul Newman, what a presence. Yeah, Paul Newman's extraordinary. And our own Hugo Weaving, brilliant at every role. Currently in The Airport Chaplain at the moment on SBS TV, I think on SBS On Demand, where he plays a airport chaplain dealing with all the people who come to the through the airport gates who come with all sorts of issues. Yeah, amazing performer. Great international career he's had too in a whole bunch.

0: things. Let's speak to Chris in Pakenham now for someone he put on the podium. Hello, Chris. Welcome to Overnights.
1: Well, how are you going?
0: I'm good. Who would it be for you?
1: I was going to mention Dame Judi Dench, but apart from her acting, she was on a talk show with Graham Norton, and she was asked if she would recite some Shakespeare, and she did a sonnet.
0: Just off the top of her head, just off a cold start.
1: Yeah, just she just sort of composed herself and just recited this lovely sonnet about the envy and the greed of man and stuff like that.
0: Just, fabulous.
1: Sir Ian McKellar as well, a great stage actor as well as a paying the bills with blockbusters.
0: Indeed. You've got to do that. We've all got to pay the bills, Chris.
1: But my favourite of all is Gary Oldman.
0: Yeah. I mean, just the best. He was in consideration for my podium too, just even for the more recent. I mean, his performance in Darkest Hour as Winston Churchill is one thing, but his performance in Slow Horses, it might be the defining performance of a wonderful career.
1: Yeah.
0: Jackson Lamb.
1: He just loves that character. But also he was in The Professional.
0: Yes.
1: With the young girl. What's her name from Star Wars and stuff?
0: Yeah, I don't remember, but I know the film you're talking about.
1: Natalie Portman,
0: yes.
1: Her first role, she's only like 12 or 13 or something, and she just absolutely stomped on that role as well. Just amazing. But Gary, in Mortal Beloved, the story of Beethoven.
0: Yes, from 1994, great film.
1: Yeah, that's just I love the end of it, where it's it all just culminates in this performance of his ninth symphony that he wrote when he was deaf.
0: It's not the only musician he has portrayed either, because I remember him being in Sid and Nancy in 1986 as Sid Vicious.
1: Oh. Yes.
0: So he's got wide range.
1: The fifth element, yes. And Harry Potter and all these other kind of wacky shows. But, like, his drama performances are just beyond compare.
0: Yeah, very much. Your podium contender. Good on you, Chris. Thanks for that.
1: Okay. All right, mate.
0: 1-300-800-222, Francis Leach. It's ABC Radio Overnight. So we'll catch up with our friend Tim Schulberger in LA soon. But we've got calls who want to talk podium here. And Steve in Carrigbah in Sydney's got his podium of actors. Hello, Steve.
2: Hi, Francis. How are you?
0: It's a tough job putting this together. Who have you gone with?
2: Oh, I've got three for you. The first is Harry Dean Stanton.
0: Oh, yeah.
2: I've never seen him in a bad movie, even up until the last one he passed away. But my favourite was Paris, Texas.
0: Yeah,
2: with
0: beautiful film.
2: Kinski.
0: He had that sort of a bit like Duvall. He could be in a film for a short period of time, or like a cameo. But he would steal the movie. He would have the presence to just make the movie about, give you that energy. Just amazing. He did that beautiful film. What was that beautiful film he did that David Lynch made, where he was on the lawnmower riding across America?
2: Yeah.
0: The Straight Story.
2: I can't remember the name, but yeah, I'm getting old.
0: It was called The Straight Story. It's an odd little film, but he's just riding on lawnmower across America.
2: Yeah, your great producer was telling me the last movie he made was called Lucky, which I'm going to have to – I couldn't get on DVD, but it's probably only on streaming services.
0: Good on you, mate. Who else is on your podium?
2: Well, another interesting one, who do you think was nominated for every movie he ever made?
0: James Dean, probably, because he only made a few and then he was gone.
2: East of Eden.
0: Yep.
2: Rebel Without a Cause and Giant. So I got to put him in, because I think that's a feat no one has ever replicated.
0: Yeah, they're epic films. I mean, if you watch Rebel Without a Cause in recent times, it is an intense film.
2: Oh, and Sal Mineo was intense in it too.
0: It's a full movie.
2: Yeah. And the Russian actress that Natalie Wood.
0: Yes.
2: She was fantastic in it too. It was her first movie role, I think.
0: And the other one that pops up in is the chief from Get Smart has a role in it as one of the parents.
2: Ah, doesn't he? Yeah. He does. It's incredible how many people had small roles in that movie.
0: Yeah. And one more for your podium, Steve?
2: Well, an Aussie actor who was never nominated and he regretted it. He was bitter till the day he died, Errol Flynn.
0: Ah, yes.
2: He played everything from Robin Hood to General Custer to the Charge of the Light Brigade. And he never even got a nomination, let alone won any awards.
0: Well, he got one from you, and that's the important thing. Thanks, mate.
2: Thanks, Francis.
0: Let's speak with Ellen in East Melbourne this morning as we do the podium, our three favourite actors, or our favourite actor you want to put on the podium. Good morning, Ellen. Who would it be for you?
3: Well, I'd have to nominate Jack Nicholson. When you think of the One Flew Over the Cuckoo's Nest and the way he ran rings around Nurse Ratched, yes. You know, a character that's lived forever. Back then, of course, there was no political correctness in relation to whether they were the patients or the inmates or the idiots in the asylum. But the fact that they took over, the fact that that terminology, the idea that in various other forums in life, the idiots have taken over the asylum. It's referred sometimes to members of parliament. You hear it all the time. And, you know, I think Jack Nicholson's performance in that would be remembered forever.
0: Film that I watched more recent times again, and that's a stark, bleak film. I mean, I don't know that gets made these days. What do you think? Is it just too confronting?
3: Well, I think it is. But for the time, you know, it was acclaimed. I remember that people flocked to see it before it was nominated. And then, of course, when the Academy Awards were dished out, the cinemas were packed with people.
0: Yeah.
3: And Nicholson just dominated the whole the screenplay. And as I say, who'll ever forget Nurse Ratched? She lives in everybody's mind.
0: And that early period of his career when he was making Easy Rider, The Rebel Rousers, Five Easy Pieces, and those films as well. Yeah, what a career. Good on you, Alan.
3: Thank you. Cheers.
0: Let's speak to Sam in Thomastown. Maybe our last caller on this one for now. And Tim Schulberg, who's listening to this from Right LA, he's a film script guru. Tim, you're listening. You've got the pressure's on, Tim. You have to come up with your podium. Come up with 3, 2, and 1 at short notice. He'll be sweating now in Los Angeles coming up with that. Sam, who would you have?
4: Yeah, I've got three. I've got Robert De Niro, Johnny Depp, and Nicolas Cage. And you mentioned earlier that was a top pick. Tom Hagen, Robert Duvall. And I remember when Michael Corleone said, "You're out, Tom. You're not a wartime consigliere."
0: Yes. Amazing stuff. I'm interested. Johnny Depp. He's going to take a lot of convincing to get him on the podium for me. So you've got to put the case for Johnny Depp for me here, Sam.
4: I like the movie The Ninth Gate.
0: Yep.
4: The Tourist.
0: Yep.
4: Of course, he played Hunter S. Thompson, the great Hunter S. Thompson, Where the Buffalo Roam and Rum Diary.
0: Fair enough. You're making a case. And, of course, you're obviously a Pirates of the Caribbean fan.
4: And also Cameron Crowe's mum. In Almost Famous was Frances McDormand.
0: She was worrying on the phone as to where he was. Good on you, Sam.
4: Thank you, Francis.
0: And we'll do it again. We'll do the podium again. That was good fun. We'll come up with another topic for the podium next week and do that again here on ABC Radio Overnights. Francis Leach with you. In a moment, we head to Los Angeles. Tim Schulberger to join us.
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0: Good morning to you wherever you are around Australia. Let's head to Los Angeles to catch up with my friend Tim Schulberger from Right LA. And he is sweating in his studio there, coming up with his podium, 3, 2, and 1 favourite actors, because Tim's life is writing films. So this is tough for him, but I've put him on the spot and I'm sure he's up to the task. Good morning, Tim.
5: Hello, Francis.
0: Have you got your podium there?
5: Yeah, thanks for that. Yeah, I was listening in and I was trying to guess what was going on. Like, was it top three or was it, you know, just what was going on? So anyway, I thought that I didn't hear everybody, so I didn't want to double up. So I tried to go with three that no one else has picked. So
0: go on.
5: They may not have been the best and they may not be in order. So my three are Harrison Ford.
0: Yep.
5: Did anybody name him?
0: No, you've put him up there though. Fair enough too.
5: Okay. I actually went, my parameters was not necessarily acting ability. My parameters was, if I saw he was in a movie, would I go and watch it?
0: Fair enough. That's kind of what this is. I said before, at the start of it, you know, with my selection of Robert Duvall, you know, there were lots of films that he only had a bit part in. He sort of was a character actor. He was very rarely the leading guy. But if he was in a movie and if it came on telly and we had it, you know, a chance to watch it, I would watch it. Even if it was rubbish, because he might turn up in it.
5: Exactly. I'm now looking that I didn't have an actress in there, so I'll work on that for next time. Although Holly Hunter was pretty, she was always very eclectic in everything she did. So let's put her in.
0: Yep.
5: Ryan Gosling and Fred Astaire.
0: Fred Astaire.
5: Yeah.
0: What about Fred that you loved?
5: And Ryan Gosling.
0: Oh.
5: They're my three. Harrison Ford, Fred Astaire, Ryan Gosling. Top Hat is one of my favourite movies, and if you haven't watched it, and anybody who's listening should go and watch it. Fred Astaire, why I love Fred Astaire, unmatched in terms of his dancing ability and his work ethic in terms of the practice to make sure that it was right. He committed and he was amazing. Also, not the most attractive man. So not someone you would look at and be like, that's a movie star. And yet had this sort of weird charisma that worked on screen, and he built a magnificent career. And, you know, he was unusual.
0: He was. And Ginger Rogers, his dance partner, we must mention her too, because she did everything he did, but going backwards.
5: Yeah, and wearing heels.
0: So yeah. She ends up spot on the podium too. Hey, Tim.
5: Oh, absolutely.
0: Let's talk about what's been happening across there in the United States. It's been a busy, busy time. Now, what's going on with this story? We've seen it break in Australia this week as well, about this strange arrangement when President Trump was in Turkey for the NATO summit, and then the plane that he received from the Qataris, he flew there in that plane, but he didn't fly out of Turkey in that plane. And there's a story breaking about how there was some subterfuge about how they got him out of Turkey to the UK and onwards from there. And it involved what seems like the plot from an episode of a spy film.
5: Yes, either a spy film or Curb Your Enthusiasm or Veep. We're not quite sure which at the moment. He went to Turkey. He apparently boarded the plane. This is what the Washington Post reported this week. They broke this story. And apparently President Trump actually acknowledged it today and said, yeah, I did get off the plane. So, which is the first time they've sort of acknowledged. So he got on the plane, waved everybody. All the press corps was on board. So were most of his sort of senior team. And then a catering truck came up the other side and he sort of walked straight off the plane, got onto the catering truck, got whisked off to an Air Force transport plane, and then was flown to England and then snuck back on the plane so that he could walk off the plane and make it look like he'd been there the whole time. He apparently left with only a couple of of his senior staff and the lady Natalie Harp, who follows him around everywhere. So he left a lot of his inner sanctum, inner circle, unaware. All of the journalists were unaware. So basically the President of the United States went missing for a few hours on a separate plane. And the it appears to be because they were concerned about Iraq being able to take out Air Force One.
0: You mean Iran? The Iranians thought
5: Iran, they... sorry.
0: Yeah.
5: My apologies to the Iraqis. About Iran, apparently they were making threats against him and the Secret Service were concerned, so they came up with this little spy plot and didn't tell anybody. From what the reaction has been interesting, because a lot of historians are sort of scratching around saying, well, is this the first time that this has happened? Because we've known presidents have flown into war zones before on unmarked planes and made surprise appearances and all that kind of stuff. But I don't think anybody yet has named a time where a president has boarded Air Force One and then been whisked off into another plane. That seems to be a first.
0: So there were three planes involved because the Qatari jet that he flew to Turkey on was not going to be the plane he was going to leave Turkey on, because they'd already established that there were security concerns around that aircraft already. So they brought the old 747 Air Force One to Turkey for him to get on. Then they decided that there was a threat to it, courtesy of the Iranians, and they organised another plane. So it was quite the operation.
5: Yeah, yeah. And there is some footage, of, like people have to look squint quietly, where you see the catering truck kind of on the side of the plane, which no one would think twice about because, you know, it's a catering truck. But yeah, so it was hastily arranged. I mean, you know, in the administration that we've been enjoying for the last almost 2 years, this isn't really out of character. This sort of is an oddball procedure done for security reasons. And I feel a little bit for the journalists and for the people like Stephen Miller, who are like, what, were we a decoy? <It's>
0: like, acceptable it's like, collateral.
5: Yeah, exactly. Yeah, so, I mean, that... I'm sure that doesn't go down too well with the press corps at the moment, but there you go.
0: Oh, wow. Now, the other thing that we've been reading about here is a change in the vaccine arrangements for some important vaccines in the United States. Robert Kennedy Jr. has been in charge of health policy in the United States.

0: United States since the Trump administration Mark II came in. And the uncoupling of a couple of key vaccines is causing a lot of pushback from American doctors, isn't it? Tell us about that.
1: Yes. And when you say a lot of American doctors, I would say every single one. Robert Kennedy, RFK Jr., got President Trump to sign an executive order this week, kind of breaking up the way vaccines were distributed. Donald Trump has it in his head that kids get too many vaccines all at the same time, that he went on air and likened it to like a Coke bottle full of liquid being pumped into a baby. And that they just can't handle it. Like, obviously none of that is true. But that's what he thinks. So they've signed this executive order sort of as a recommendation or to say stretch out the vaccines.
0: In the United States since the Trump administration Mark II came in. And the uncoupling of a couple of key vaccines is causing a lot of pushback from American doctors, isn't it? Tell us about that.
1: Yes. And when you say a lot of American doctors, I would say every single one. Robert Kennedy, RFK Jr., got President Trump to sign an executive order this week, kind of breaking up the way vaccines were distributed. Donald Trump has it in his head that kids get too many vaccines all at the same time, that he went on air and likened it to like a Coke bottle full of liquid being pumped into a baby. And that they just can't handle it. Like, obviously none of that is true, but that's what he thinks. So they've signed this executive

Like, obviously, none of that is true, but that's what he thinks. So they've signed this executive order, sort of as a recommendation, or to say stretch out the vaccines. The measles, mumps, rubella vaccine, which is the MMR, which you get like a one dose, three vaccines in one. They're asking that to be broken up into three separate vaccines that get given on three separate doctor's appointments. That vaccine, the separate vaccines doesn't really exist yet, so that's got to be put in. The pediatricians all over the place are really opposed to this, obviously for the science, because they're still saying all of these vaccines all at once will might contribute to the rise in autism cases, with there is no science to back that up, like zero science to back that up. But the bigger issue, and I can say this as a parent, and I'm sure you can too, is getting your kid to a doctor's appointment is really annoying. Getting the appointment, schlepping your kid, having to get them there, and then having them get stuck with a needle. The less number of times you do that,

0: and have your kid get stuck in the arm a whole bunch more if you want the full regime of vaccinations. And the real concern that doctors have is that a lot of parents won't keep up, which means that a lot of kids will have gaps in their vaccination, or they'll have longer period where they're unvaccinated and they're potentially exposed. And this is coming in the climate where measles cases are at a high that we haven't seen since measles was effectively ruled out as a problem in the United States. So, it's one of those decisions that isn't medically sound, but is RFK Jr. doing what RFK Jr. does?
1: Yes, extraordinary, really, isn't it? Let's head back closer to you. And sport is a huge business in the United States, and it's worth a lot of money. But this number that you've quoted to me for the sale of the Los Angeles Lakers made my eyes water 10 times over. They've just been sold for the second time in a year as a franchise. How much am I paying if I want to buy the Lakers, Tim?
0: $12.5 billion.
1: Is that
0: with a
1: billion
0: B?
1: With a B?
0: Billion with a B, US dollars. Yeah. But what's really interesting
1: What do I
0: is
1: get for
0: that
1: my $12 billion?
0: $12 billion, and well, who paid was Bob Iger. Well, I mean, it has to get approved by the NBA owner, all the other owners and stuff. It was just announced today, just a short time ago, actually, that Bob Iger, the former head of Disney, the former CEO, in partnership with Josh Kushner, not Jared, but Jared's clearly cashed up brother Josh, who is, you might remember from, I sound like The Simpsons. You remember him from such deals as trying to buy, I'm Troy McClure, trying to buy a piece of FIFA
1: Oh,
0: straight after the
1: yes.
0: World Cup. Yeah, remember that whole thing from 2 weeks ago where the FIFA president said, "Great World Cup. P.S. Just letting you know, I'm selling it," and he was going to sell it to Josh. So Josh was rebuffed from that. And now he's moved on and they're buying the Lakers. But what's really eye-watering about this, A, $12.5 billion is the highest that anybody's paid for any American franchise. I don't know what European soccer teams go for, but in America, $12.5 billion is a record. But what's interesting is that this is the second time within a year that it's sold. So the guy who bought it 10 months ago and is now selling it, he owns a share in the Dodgers and in a bunch of other teams. But he's currently under investigation for securities fraud, I think it is. So he's unloaded the Lakers. But did you know what he paid for it just 10 months ago?
1: Let me have a guess. So he's selling it for 12.5. Was it about 8 billion?
0: Oh, that's nice. No, 10 billion. So he's making $2.5 billion in 10 months by owning the Lakers.
1: That seems like a reasonable investment if you've got the money. Good turnaround. Good dividends
0: Yes.
1: on that investment.
0: Yes. We should do a money tips thing. Look, if you've got 10 billion, buy a sports franchise and then sell it 10 months later and you'll make 2.5 billion,
1: I
0: 25%
1: wonder
0: return.
1: how many times over you could buy both the AFL and the NRL with 10 billion or 12 billion US dollars. And this is just for the LA Lakers themselves.
0: Yeah. And now the LeBron-less LA Lakers, who are, in a bit of a period of mixed. It's not like they're riding high like the Dodgers in LA, who have won the last two World Series and are probably going to win this one. The Lakers are a bit of a struggling franchise too.
1: Yeah,
0: So,
1: but
0: yeah.
1: a huge marketing upside, isn't it? Because it's such an iconic sports team, and I'd imagine all the merchandising and the television rights that come along with that, if it comes good, which you wouldn't make your money back, though. You can't make a profit off that investment, can you?
0: Well, you can.
1: Well, if you're
0: Well, we'll
1: selling, you
0: see.
1: can.
0: But it's interesting that like I was reading that just a few years ago, like the Boston team sold for like $6 billion. So I mean, the jump in price has become exponential. But the other thing to consider is that the Dodgers baseball team just last year were the first team in baseball history to get $1 billion with a B dollars in revenue for the year because of Shohei and how big they are in Japan and how and selling merch and all that stuff. And so the NBA is arguably more popular than Major League Baseball. So if you can make $1 billion a year, and then yeah, you can do okay.
1: It's
0: Yeah.
1: unfathomable just how much money there is involved in big time sport in the United States. Hey, it's always good to talk to you, Tim.
0: Thanks, Francis. Always good to talk to you
1: Is it a
0: too.
1: sunny day there in Los Angeles today?
0: It is. We've been hot lately and it's been weird. It's been humid, much more humid than we normally are in Los Angeles. It's just sort of been permanently 30 degrees and a little bit sweaty.
1: I can just see
0: So
1: you
0: that's where we
1: there
0: are.
1: sitting in your wayfaring sunglasses with a cool drink and your feet up looking.

0: by the pool, looking very LA?
1: Yeah, in my swimsuit. I just live in my swimsuit. Yeah, I don't have a pool, but I just live in my swimsuit because it looks cool. Yeah.
0: Good to talk to you. Catch you soon.
1: Thanks, Razzie.
0: Tim Schulberger, our man in Los Angeles, on the line there from LA here on ABC Radio Overnights, where it's coming up to the latest from the ABC newsroom. Francis Leach sharing your Thursday morning with you. Always happy to take your calls on 1300 800 222. It's time for the news.
2: When our leaders speak,
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1: Hello, this is ABC News with David Rollins. Two Australian tourists are among more than 200 people rescued from a ferry that caught fire near Bali, with at least one person dead. Nick Parmeter has the story.
2: The ferry was travelling between Bali and Lombok early on Wednesday morning when it caught fire, with authorities being alerted about 30 minutes after the blaze broke out. Search and Rescue have confirmed it's recovered the body of a 19-year-old Indonesian woman, while two Australians have been rescued. Initial reports said the ferry was carrying 131 people, including 17 crew, based on the ship's manifest. However, hours after the incident, officials said more people were aboard than listed, which can be common in Indonesia. Authorities have not yet explained the discrepancy, but that it is being looked into.
1: Two Palestinian families remain trapped in their homes in the occupied West Bank by Israeli settlers, despite efforts by the Israeli army to disperse them. The BBC's John Donison is there.
3: The Israeli army line, they have condemned really in pretty strong terms the actions of these settlers. In the past, we've certainly heard Prime Minister Benjamin Netanyahu also condemning settler violence in the West Bank. I think the Israeli government knows that it plays pretty badly with the international community. However, the accusation from Palestinian families and from human rights groups is that the Israeli military in effect allows settlers to act with impunity. Prosecutions for settler violence are incredibly rare.
1: The UK government is holding a crisis meeting as the country faces extreme heat and drought. Europe correspondent Mazoe Ford has more from the ABC's London Bureau.
4: Well, there is a COBRA emergency meeting, which is where the Prime Minister will chair a gathering of ministers from the emergency services, from the environment agencies, health agencies and others to come together to try to formulate an official response to what is going on. This is the second emergency COBRA meeting for this summer to do with the heat. And they'll be looking at what they can do to assist with firefighters, farmers, as well as the health agencies. Thursday local time, we are expecting a peak of this particular heat wave. This is the fifth heat wave of the summer, where temperatures in some parts of the UK are expected to hit 38 degrees.
1: Millions of people are looking to the skies in Europe to view a total solar eclipse. Total eclipses are underway in Greenland and Iceland, while Spain is also expected to witness the once-in-a-generation celestial phenomenon. In the UK, the sun is expected to be 90% covered by the moon, making it the most significant solar eclipse there since 1999. An American pharmaceutical company says it still wants weight loss and diabetes drug Mounjaro added to Australia's pharmaceutical benefit scheme, despite an ongoing dispute over price. The company, Eli Lilly, previously walked away from negotiations, saying the government's proposed price was well below other markets and failed to reflect the drug's value. Chief Executive David Ricks says the company remains willing to negotiate and is open to alternative pricing arrangements, but not just at any price.
5: Australia is not an island as it comes to pricing, so when we consider the price point, it ripples across the world and can debase the medicine everywhere, which has an effect on our ability to reinvest in R&D. So we're not interested in access at any price point. We think a fair price point would be good. How about one similar to the UK or Canada or other countries that have moved forward with listing?
1: Former rugby league and rugby union player Brian Smith has died of cancer at the age of 59. John O'Wakely reports.
6: Smith played 6 rugby union tests for Australia and 9 for Ireland, and also played in the NRL for Balmain and Eastern Suburbs. He also coached rugby union in several countries and served as Australia's sevens coach. Smith was once described by former Wallabies coach Alan Jones as one of the world's most gifted players. He's being remembered by Wallabies prop Angus Bell, who was coached by the cross-code star at GPS and New South Wales schoolboys level when the emerging front rower was only 16. Bell says he was a great bloke, great father and a great coach.
1: And a popular bagel seasoning made by US grocery chain has been removed from sale online in Singapore and South Korea because it contains poppy seeds. The seeds are banned in both countries because they can be contaminated with opiates during harvesting. This is ABC News.

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2: 5 minutes past four on the east coast of Australia, 25 to four in South Australia and the Northern Territory, and 5 past two in the west. Hope you're well. Coming up this hour, we will have the State of the Nation for you, looking around at some of the big stories that were happening over the last 24 hours. And we're going to be talking about the Bank of Mum and Dad. Would it be better if everything was in writing? Because if it isn't, do families find themselves in a real mess sometimes under misunderstandings over what's a loan and what's a gift and who owes what to whom? It's a difficult one in this day and age where parents are often the financial bulwark for their kids when it comes to getting into a difficult housing market. We're going to have that discussion and the open line coming up in a moment too with your calls, 1300 800 222. 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
0: This is where we get to talk about anything that you want to talk about, that you've been reading in the news or you've got an opinion on. 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

0: 0874 774 774. One thing that's caught our eyes is the issue around building codes. And I'm sure plenty of you have had to navigate this in your own lives when it comes to your own homes or some of the homes that you've been living in the past. Are Australians' building codes too onerous? Now, opposition housing spokesperson Andrew Bragg has promised to slash the National Construction Code from over 2,000 pages long to just 80 if elected. So that's a huge revamping and reduction in the complexity of that piece of legislation. Now, building groups and the Productivity Commission have estimated that regulations add thousands to the cost of each newly built home. Shadow Treasurer Tim Wilson was asked on Radio National Breakfast yesterday morning about the risk of discarding things like the energy efficiency standard.
1: There are some places in the country where you will get cold spells or hot spells for a very small amount of the year, whereas for the rest of the year, it's not necessary. So we always manage those challenges. Some people call it putting a jumper on in winter rather than spending huge amounts of money, tens of thousands of dollars. It's about a sense of balance and getting the balance right.
0: Just buy a jumper. That'll fix everything. 1-300-800-222. Your own experience. I'd love to hear from you about building codes. I mean, they exist for a reason, to make sure that the properties that we build in this country and the houses that we build are fit for purpose, that they're durable, that they meet environmental standards, and the construction of them also meet those standards as well, and within the framework of local councils and local character and heights, all of those things that people care about when it happens in their backyard. But how much is too much? And if you had to, have you run into those problems in your own experience, if you've maybe made an investment in a property or you had to adjust your property and you ran into building codes, has it added enormous cost to what you have...

0: but got an example of why it's important that we have building codes. And certainly there are examples in urban Australia at the moment where building codes and building standards have become really hot political issues. Now, in Victoria, that is certainly the case when the Victorian state government has taken the capacity to be in charge of building codes into its own remit from some local councils in order to fast-track building to provide affordable housing around what they call also activity centre areas in and around major railway stations. So the idea is you build semi-high-rise buildings, apartments, in and around major transport hubs so that people living in those places can get access to the public transport they need to be mobile, get to work and whatnot. But that takes away the local power from the communities in which they're affected. So there's a balance to be struck here, but I'd love to hear from you. 1-300-800-222 or 0437 774 774. If you've had experience of this from your own dealings with the local council or with the government at a federal level, the different levels of regulation can be very, very confusing and expensive. So give us a call, 1-300-800-222 if you've got experience to share with us, or 0437 774 774.
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0: 1-300-800-222 is our number on the open line, and SMS 0437-774-774. Grant is in Waterloo. He's given us a call. Good morning, Grant. How are you?
3: Yeah, good morning, Francis. How you been, mate? Well?
0: I am well. Have you had experience of having to deal with building codes?
3: Yes. We're up in New South Wales, and we have a very similar process about what's going along with the housing things, especially in regards to the planning processes, very similar to what you just talked about with the Victorian thing about getting things around, things like transport hubs and stuff like that, trying to force the planning and the state government putting state significant projects, as they call it, around taking that thing away from the councils to determine even where housing stock will be placed and levels and all those sort of issues.
0: It's really complex because there are three levels of government involved in this, and I have done some policy work in this area whilst I wasn't in broadcasting, and it's such a difficult thing to align. So you've got the federal building codes, you've got state government and local government all trying to, with different priorities, but all saying that they want to increase housing stock, but no one can agree on some basic standards of which they can all sort of like, use as a benchmark. Mark.
3: Absolutely. And then you've got things like the greening of the cities, the urban heat island effect, and whether you're going to have trees involved in it, and what sort of planning for parks and green spaces around it, and whether it's all going to be new stock. And then even, Andrew Bragg, he has got some ideas, not necessarily with some of his comments he made yesterday, but just also there's an effort to try to get behind the scenes to get the best standing possible. So it's not gold plating of buildings as some of the things he said. It's more getting community involvement in getting best practice, world best practice about, accessibility for people and ramps up instead of things and people moving into older age and moving to, where people got less mobility. So it's an extremely complex area rather than just all sides throwing in, their 2 cents or their ideology, I suppose, if you want to put it that way.
0: What about your own experience, Grant? Are you working in the building industry, or what's your experience of it?
3: No, my experience currently is I'm at a public housing tenant, so I'm putting through the whole thing where we're getting a redevelopment up in Sydney, the South Waterloo redevelopment, similar to what you guys are doing with I think it's the 43 Towers, is it not, topically down there in Melbourne? So, yeah. So, but just I have been in the background, going to courses and going to discussion groups and over the last decade about how you do need to look at those things and what is in the best interest of the community and the housing stock that we've got and moving forward, and maybe retrofitting buildings, and so it's not as simple as

0: let's knock everything down and start from plan one, especially up here in Sydney. We don't have a grid pattern like most of the other capital cities do around the place. So we've sort of got what we've got in Sydney sort of thing. So, yeah.
1: And just in your community, yeah, in Waterloo, is there a general acceptance at another high density building development there makes sense because it is that inner city area where people who previously might not be able to afford to live there but probably work there. So, for instance, if you're a nurse or a paramedic or somebody in one of those essential services jobs, often you're expected

0: Is there a general acceptance at another high density building development there makes sense because it is that inner city area where people who previously might not be able to afford to live there but probably work there. So, for instance, if you're a nurse or a paramedic or somebody in one of those essential services jobs, often you're expected to be available to those inner city suburbs, but you can't afford to live there unless their circumstances are changed. So you need to live a long way away from home, commute to the city to work, and then go back again, which is a lot waste of time, energy and resources and money when you're paying a lot for petrol. So there's got to be a change in dynamic, doesn't there, around the availability of housing stock?
1: Absolutely, and I'll leave it with this one because I'm sure there'll be other people lined up to take the call. But that's even the contestant about what is – I mean, you're right, there's that valid point of getting those people to be in the city. You can't operate without, especially the health services and the way they operate and the pressures they're already under with, the budgets and the requirements to fix that. But then is that at the expense of, say, the public housing tenants, which is what's happening up where we're getting it, we're now moving to a model where the public housing sort of effectively is being moved out and moved further out. Yeah. To allow possibly some of that thing. But as I said, I'll wrap it up there because there might be other callers for you, Francis. It's always great hearing you. And Robert Javel, what an underrated actor.
0: Yeah, I couldn't agree more. Thank you, Grant.
1: All the best. Cheers,
0: thanks for your call. 1-300-800-222 is our number. If you've got a perspective on this, if you've dealt with building codes and you've had to navigate your way through them, or maybe you've had a good experience with it and it worked out well for you, you didn't have to deal with, particularly at local level, the specifics around the building codes in your community, the heritage overlays can become an issue, height restrictions, sight lines and the like. And the argument also that's often forgotten is not just building new tenement allotments, in new green acre spaces, but what they call within local council areas infill, those spaces with already established suburbs where the capacity maybe to build new dwellings is there, but the land is not freed up to do so. So we keep building out and out and out, and the infrastructure doesn't keep pace. And then you've got situations where people are living in dormitory suburbs that have one road in, one road out, and a traffic jam every morning at 8 o'clock as people try to get out onto a freeway in order to get to work, which is not the circumstance that anyone wants to find themselves in. Let's speak with Dennis in Central Queensland. G'day, Dennis. How are you? Good morning, Dennis. Donald, sorry. How are you, Donald?
2: Yeah, I'm well, thanks.
0: What's your perspective on this?
2: Yeah, well, obviously, the government and the National Building Code does put a lot of additional cost onto building a house. They got environmental requirements, requirements for disability access, and everything like that keeps on pushing up prices. The local governments up here, I know, are probably different in different areas. But they take between $30,000 and $35,000 on every allotment for infrastructure costs away from the site, and the developer of the allotments has got to put in all the infrastructure for the allotments. That amount of money is taken by the local government for sewage treatment, water treatment plants, but It's an enormous cost that's being added on constantly on the bottom line of starting the house.
0: It's a very expensive process, isn't it? I mean, those infrastructure outlays are significant, but they're also vital, aren't they? When you look at the new housing developments that don't have them, and there are examples in urban parts of Australia at the moment where they've been underbuilt. They've been under capacity in terms of footpaths, in terms of green spaces, in terms of roads to get in and out of suburbs. And it gets more expensive to play catch up.
2: We're constantly seeing that, those green spaces and all that are the most worthless piece of land that the developer's got. Subject to flooding and all that, and they just put that impost back onto future people. The code is important in regard to construction safety and everything like that, and we've got to make sure that the building codes are not watered down to the detriment of safety and that. And I

0: I'm in a cyclone area. It's all well and good to say cyclone area, but I know southeast Queensland and all that gets wind storms and all that are equivalent of cyclones, and they don't get a warning.
1: Mm. Good to talk to you, Donald. It's important to get that different perspective. Thank you.
0: Bye.
1: Have a good day. This also has come through from the SMS. You can, 204-377-774-774. The energy rating system in WA is ridiculously flawed. Planned to build a rammed earth home, but was told it needed to be lined internally with cavity walls to meet the energy rating. Costs became prohibitive. Plus, we have lost the character of the rammed earth, but they approved a glorified tin shed with cavity walls as energy efficient. How is that logical? So there's an inconsistency there. And this one from Jackie in Corumbia. Hi, Francis. Yes, by all means, cut red tape for building codes, bring back building inspectors and get rid of self-regulation. Not signing off on your own work might be a good place to start. Thanks to everybody who's called through here on ABC Radio Overnights. Coming up in a moment, the Bank of Mum and Dad. It's always well-meaning, but sometimes it can lead to heartache when people don't have clear understanding of who is receiving what and on what terms. And when that turns sour, families can find themselves in real trouble. We're going to talk about that with Mirella Atherton, Senior Lecturer in Law at the University of Newcastle, in a moment.

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0: Francis Leach with you. G'day. Now, the Bank of Mum and Dad has become a sort of staple of Australian life for young people in particular who are trying to find a foothold, say, in the property market. We were just talking about the property market and building codes and just all the difficulty that's associated with it. And whilst it seems like a good idea to be helping your kids, if you do not have a clear understanding about what people's obligations are, what the arrangement is, and who really might be owing who what, you can get yourself into real trouble. And that's what our next guest is here to talk to us about. Mirella Atherton is Senior Lecturer in Law at University of Newcastle. Now, I've got to be clear, she cannot provide legal advice to us tonight. You should always seek independent legal advice that suits your own individual circumstances. But she can talk to us about this issue, which is a growing one, as dependence on parents and family to provide a bit of a nest egg for young people to get a toehold in the property market becomes pretty much a staple of Australian life. Mirella, welcome. How are you?
2: I'm great. Thanks for having me, Francis. Good to be with you.
0: Thank you for talking to us. It is it seems like an altruistic and a heartwarming thing. Mum and Dad going to provide a bit of capital for someone to be able to get their first home or to help them with some other asset that they might be able to turn into an opportunity to build their life around. But it does come with problems. What are some of the things we're talking about?
2: Well, what actually counts as a loan and what counts as a gift can be important. So there's a lot of grey areas, you know, with a transfer of money, and that's what we've been seeing in our research.
0: Okay, tell us about the research and what are some of the hard facts and figures that came out of it?
2: Okay, so we spoke to 80 parents and adult children, and they were from Sydney and Melbourne. They typically gave between about $5,000 and $500,000, to their adult children. And this amount sort of was an average of $75,000.
0: Which is a lot of money. And
2: yes, it is. And it's significant when you think about, that's what we need to enter into the housing market these days. But the problem was that over time, the initial thought was whether it was a gift or a loan was changing.
0: So there was an assumption, were you seeing a trend that people were assuming it was a gift, or that because it was unspoken about the nature of it being a loan? Because, it takes away some of the altruism, in a sense, to say, okay, I'm loaning this to you, on what terms and how do we pay it back? That's more of a business arrangement. Is that where it gets lost in the weeds?
2: Yes, and not one of the participants in the research study had written anything down, and so that was the big concern. Is
0: not
2: that,
0: one.
2: That's right. So as the older parent gets older, it's going to be more difficult for them to remember what happened, and they might be suffering different adversities and things, and so that's why it was important to sort of get our research out and talk about it, because we need to, send a transfer of money, but we need to also accompany it with, some documentation.
0: Absolutely. Mirella Atherton's with us, Senior Lecturer in Law at the Uni of Newcastle, talking about the Bank of Mum and Dad and the potholes you can hit if you don't write down what the arrangement is. I'd love to hear from you, 1300 800 222 or 0437 774-774. If you have been the Bank of Mum and Dad and provided that opportunity for your siblings, or maybe you're the recipient of it, what arrangement did you come to? And was it always smooth sailing, or did you hit some turbulence around what everyone's understanding was of the arrangement in and of itself? Because that is clearly sometimes happening, Mirella. And I guess the other thing you would have heard of was maybe people litigating after they couldn't come to an understanding of what was agreed to, and that could get very, very bitter and ugly.
2: Oh, that's right. It can lead to family risks, the risk of elder financial abuse, and it can even end up in costly legal battles in the family court. There are some property disputes. There's been about 46 so far this year, not all to do with parents and children. There'd be separations and different things. But yes, they do. Property disputes do end up in the family court too.
0: And I guess the thing is, family circumstances change, don't they, too? And so, if, for instance, if there's a relationship breakdown at a parental level and that money has been lent or has been provided, and there's no understanding, and then you have a separation and a separation of the assets as well, they can get sucked into that slipstream too, and suddenly you've got another problem altogether.
2: Exactly. And also the adult children can separate from their partner, and that makes a new level of complexity as well. So all types of things can go on. The best thing is to just to put it in writing, you know, if there is a transfer of money, even if it's informally, of course, you can go on and go to seek legal advice and get that agreement documented by a lawyer. But there's all different types of ways that you can document that transfer of money.
0: Mirella, was there any suggestion within the research you did that some people were reluctant to loan some money or provide money to a child if they didn't like or weren't trusting of the sibling or the child's partner? And was there arrangements they came to try to protect that that money in the event of relationship breakdown?
2: Yes. It was a de-identified study, but they were still sort of reluctant to talk about family issues. So when we talk about, you know, money, it's very personal. And so some of those details did come out in the interviews. It was kind of like, I'll give you this money, but it's got to be for a property, that kind of tone to it.
0: But you can't really litigate that, can you? If you provide the money, you can't necessarily ask for it back or expect that it's going to be given back just because they didn't use it the way that you might have expected.
2: Well, this is where it gets tricky. And the better the sort of documentation is, the better chance that it will, you know, be carried out to your wishes if you're the older parent.
0: Mirella Atherton's with us, Senior Lecturer in Law at Uni of Newcastle. She can't provide legal advice, but she's giving us an understanding of some of the challenges of navigating the Bank of Mum and Dad. And Jenny in Brisbane has given us a call. Morning, Jenny. How are you?
3: Oh, good morning, Frances. And Mirella, I did buy a unit with my son, and I just paid for my half a little bit extra, but anyway, just for my half. And I have whatever the tenants in common or the other one, where I literally own that half because, you know, I didn't want to have it so that it was between the two of us. I don't live there. I live in Brisbane. He lives elsewhere, and but I found out, you know, after I'd done it, that I wasn't and my funds were sort of reducing, and because of that being an investment, I wasn't entitled to the whole pension. Well, fair enough, you know, that's an investment, and you know, so there are things that come up that you don't really think about. And also he was sort of hinting at me that I should be perhaps helping him with the rates and things like that. And I thought, well, you know, I'm not living there, you know, it's yeah.
0: So how hard was it to have those conversations with him?
3: Well, you sort of don't have them properly, really. You just wonder, you know, yeah.
0: And has that made it hard? Has that had an impact on your relationship, Jenny?
3: I think it has. I think it has. You know, not as far as I'm concerned, really, but I think, yeah, it's because he loves his unit, you know, absolutely loves it. And I'm never going to go there and take my half back or anything. You know, but yeah.
0: Well, we wish you all the best with that, but it's important that we hear your story because this is exactly what Professor is talking about, this issue around trying to navigate the financial relationship but also the personal relationship as well. Thanks for talking to us.
3: Thanks.
0: Mirella, that's a glaring example of what can happen, isn't it?
2: It's great, that point that Jenny's made, and, you know, thanks for calling, Jenny, because that's the type of thing we're talking about, and it kind of highlights the fact that we need to, you know, try as much as possible to document what this actually, you know, this transaction actually is. Is this a gift that is a gift in totality, or will there be other payments in the future? There's all types of things that can come into it. You know, and as you can see, Francis, yeah, it's very complicated.
0: Is there a template that you can use to have that relationship defined and outlined clearly, or is it one that you have to write yourself?
2: Well, this is the thing, is it's a case by case. It's a great idea to just see your family lawyer, discuss what's going on, you know, draft an agreement. People, you know, are a little bit reluctant to go to a lawyer because they think about other fees and things, but there are legal centres. The universities have free legal centres for the community. And so there's no real reason why you shouldn't be asking questions and, you know, discussing this openly, documenting it, and all of those things to sort of ward off any family rifts or misunderstandings.
0: Mirella, does a gift have a different legal status to a loan arrangement?
2: Well, simply the gift doesn't require repayment where the loan does, and that loan, if you are loaning it and saying, I'd like that money back, or, you know, when do you want the money back by? How many, you know, instalments do you want? Is there interest involved? You know, all of those things become important, you know, as time, as, you know, the passage of time.
0: Is the issue of elder abuse at play here as well?
2: Oh, definitely, yes.
0: Financial abuse?
2: There's about 600,000 cases of elder abuse reported last year. And so this is a really tricky area because the older person's getting older, they might have health problems, they might be forgetting what actually happened. If it was a loan, you know, that needs to be repaid, they might forget that if they've got dementia or other conditions that, you know, make them vulnerable. So that's, yes, so we've definitely got to be careful of the older adult.
0: Mirella, really great to talk to you. It's an important issue and one that is, you know, being played out across Australia on a regular basis as young people try to find a way into the property market. Really appreciate your time this morning.
2: Oh, thank you, Francis. All the best to your listeners.
0: Mirella Atherton, Senior Lecturer in Law at the Uni of Newcastle, talking about the Bank of Mum and Dad and the dangers that come along with it if you don't write down and be very clear about the nature of the arrangement that you are going into. Francis Leach with you here on this Thursday morning. Hope you're well. In a moment, the State of the Nation. We'll have a look around at some of the stories from right around the country that we're doing around over the last little while. Kate Mead having a look at the news after the next news as well.

0: From their album, The Ghost in the Machine, The Police, everything, little thing she does is magic here on ABC Radio Overnights. And plenty of people messaging in on the issue of the Bank of Mum and Dad and being safe with the arrangements you make. Anna is with us. Hi, Anna. Thanks for calling through.
1: Hi.
0: Have you had experience of this?
1: Yeah, I've been both a beneficiary and a giver. Unfortunately, I feel like my ex-husband has been the principal beneficiary of the arrangement.
0: Okay. What is it your experience of trying to write it down? Did you write down your arrangement, or was it one that was a verbal agreement that's gotten difficult?
1: I had a shoebox of receipts from when we built. So we were own a building, and my parents would just chuck in $2,000 here and $5,000 there. And my guesstimate from 20-year-old memory is that that's between $60,000 and $100,000.
0: Yeah.
1: More recently, I've lost my job unexpectedly, and they've just chucked $15,000 at my mortgage. In the meantime, I've chucked a couple of grand at my child's overseas trip, which I had said to him he would be expected to repay. But I'm realising that unless I put this sort of stuff in writing in advance of the agreement, that the kid is going to follow whatever patterns he sees.
0: Yep.
1: And neither his dad nor I have been good at documenting these kind of arrangements.
0: Yeah, and then it gets hard to ask others to do it. Yeah, but it's a really important tale to share with people about, you know, it's not a comfortable conversation to say, oh, we're going to write this down, because it might sort of have a hint of a trust gap, but it's just practical.
1: Well, just a sort of receipt. Yeah, I mean, my grandfather, when he built, there's receipts for happen worth of nails.
0: Yeah.
1: Because he was a lawyer and he documented everything in an account book. I mean, I wasn't that good. I still have the shoebox. However, I've got that sense of, I've got a good running mental tally, but I don't think the kid has.
0: Yeah.
1: And I'm like, the kid is now 20. I'm encouraging him to go on a carer's pension or a carer's allowance, which are different things, by the way, I've just discovered, so that I don't feel, like my parents have been so generous to me and to my partners. I don't want to put myself in the position of being financially broke by being the same with my kid. And so it's really shitty, and that I feel like I'm being mean to my kid because my parents have been so generous to me.
0: Yeah, it's a difficult one to navigate. Well, wish you all the best.
1: Thanks, mate.
0: Wow. 1-300-800-222 is always a number here on ABC Radio Overnights. A couple of SMS messages coming through as well. Good morning. Documents are vital. Complexity occurs with siblings when the family friction overrides so-called off-the-record verbal agreements. A fair, equal for every sibling approach is not standard. Also, ethically, it's important to have legal documents so everyone knows where they stand. That's from Joe. And this one as well. My partner and I had a few financial difficulties. Her parents lent us money to assist with the mortgage. Even though she's an only child, we set up a legal loan with payback time in order to protect her parents. So it's important that we get an opportunity to make sure that we do the right thing if we are the recipient, to have that clarity around what our responsibilities are as well.
2: This is Overnights with Francis Leach.
0: Time to have a look at the state of the nation and things that have been happening around the country over the last 24 hours. Kate Mead, our ABC reporter, will be in after the next news with an update of what to look forward to in the news cycle today. But in Victoria, more than 5,000 little penguins at Phillip Island and St Kilda will be vaccinated against bird flu. Now, Australia has so far recorded 230 cases of the deadly H5N1 strain, with hundreds or thousands of birds expected to die from the disease. ABC Melbourne presenter Raf Epstein spoke with EarthCare St Kilda President Dr Lana Austin about the plan.
3: This is wildly exciting news. It's really a first in the world scale of this kind of project. So for it to be starting with St Kilda and Phillip Island penguins is very exciting.
4: Why is it such a first?
3: It's really hard to catch wild birds, first of all, and you need to catch them twice to give them two vaccinations, and then you need to do follow-up to get blood samples to see if it's actually worked.
4: Okay.
3: So luckily, Phillip Island has already done some really great groundwork with trials on little penguins and seen that it is it works. So that groundwork's already been done. So we just need to catch them twice. Because penguins are have site fidelity. They go back to the same spot most nights. And because a lot of them are microchipped, almost all of our birds at St Kilda are, a lot of Phillip Islands birds are microchipped. So we can know which one has already had the first vaccination and ideally get them the second one.
4: How many of the penguins in St Kilda will get the jab?
3: We are still working out the details. We have a lot of work to do to get the operations good and ready. So it'll somewhat depend on how many birds we can catch.
4: Would it be half?
3: Hopefully, that would be great. St Kilda birds are already breeding, which means that they're spending more time at the breakwater in the rocks as opposed to out at sea.
4: How many people will be doing this?
3: It's probably going to be a lot of boots on the ground. It'll be sort of in the business, we call it ring and sling.
4: Ring and sling. What? Sling, why is it called that?
3: So you catch a lot of birds and you put a ring on them and then you chuck them. Not literally.
4: Oh, I understand. Ring and sling.
3: Yeah, so this will be a vaccinate and fling type process where we'll have a vet team from Phillip Island. We'll be vaccinating birds. We'll be grabbing them out of the rocks and passing them through a bit like a production line.
0: Down at St Kilda, my local beach, where the penguins are being vaccinated. Dr. Lana Austin about the plan to protect Australia's or Victoria's penguins from the H5N1 strain of bird flu, which is now in the country and causing great concern for wildlife around the place. He was speaking there with Raf Epstein on ABC Melbourne. Heading to Brisbane, though, here on our State of the Nation. 2 weeks ago, New Zealand had banned greyhound racing. Now, as a result, 1,400 dogs needed to be rehomed. And it turns out that they are being discreetly flown to Queensland to race there. ABC Drive host in Brisbane, Alan Fanning, spoke with Amy McMahon, former Greens MP and president of the Coalition for the Protection of Greyhounds, as they waited for a second cargo plane to arrive with more dogs on board.
5: We haven't seen this next flight, but we are expecting that, about another 70 greyhounds are being flown from New Zealand into Queensland. We know that they're on their way. We know that they're already sort of destined to head to a number of different training tracks, so they're definitely coming. We had been expecting it today, potentially tomorrow, and they will join the other 70 greyhounds who arrived last week.
6: What is the possible point of activists like you in New Zealand saying ban greyhound racing because of welfare concerns, only to have the animal shipped over to Australia? As I said at the beginning, 10% of New Zealand racing dogs are here, and it's not even 2 weeks since they banned the racing.
5: Yeah, look, I think this is also, it's really disappointing because we know that the ban happened in New Zealand because the majority of people in New Zealand don't want to see greyhound racing, and it is the same here. We know that the majority of people here don't want to see greyhound racing, and essentially what it seems like the New Zealand participants are doing is trying to skirt around the ban by shipping their greyhounds into Queensland, where many of them will continue to be raced and injured and killed on tracks. From the 80 greyhounds who arrived from New Zealand late last year into Australia, at least two of those greyhounds are already dead. One was killed on a track in July, and we're really concerned that this next load of dogs are destined for the same fate. They're going to be raced and killed on Queensland tracks just for the benefit of gambling companies.
6: The argument goes that there's nothing illegal in doing this, and they've got 1,400 greyhounds, racing greyhounds in there to rehome. Sending them to Queensland solves part of the problem. Sending 10% here solves part of the problem. Do you accept that?
5: Look, potentially it solves New Zealand's problem, but it creates a much worse crisis in Queensland in terms of rehoming. We've already got a rehoming crisis. And the spirit of the ban in New Zealand was that those greyhounds will all get rehomed to safe, loving homes. We know that there are many people in New Zealand who will be looking forward to getting lovely greyhounds as pets. Instead, these greyhounds are being shipped to Queensland. They'll be raced, injured and retired and causing a rehoming backlog and crisis.

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1: Good morning. Having a look at the state of the nation today, heading to Adelaide. In Adelaide, an unheralded footy legend is hanging up the boots. Port Adelaide Football Club boot starter Alfie Trebellick spoke with ABC Adelaide Breakfast's Sonia Feldhoff and Gary McLaren about his unexpected career change way back in 1968.
2: It was nothing like it is today. It was just South Australian National Football League Football Club. Port Adelaide was pretty big those days. They were the biggest club in South Australia. And I come down here in 1961. My grandparents followed Port Adelaide, so I started following them and used to go to their games. I got talking one day and I said, I'd like to get into the club. And he said, there's a spot going in the boot department. Go and have a talk to the Sprigger. It was a professional job. He was a bootmaker, knocking sprigs and that. But I said, I'm a butcher. And he said, are you prepared to learn? And I said, oh, yeah. So I'd done a 7-year apprenticeship with him.
3: 7 years?
2: And after that 7 years, he got leukemia and he said, you're going to have to take over. I said, gee whiz. Like I said, I'm a butcher. And he said, yeah, but you can do what I can do. I said, yeah, but not as good as you. But I was pretty lucky because Moulded Souls were coming in then. And so I took it on.
1: 7 years in the job. That's quite a 7 years in the job as an apprentice. And he's been in the role ever since 1968. Well done, Alfie Trebellick and the Port Adelaide Football Club as he finally, I won't say hangs up the boots, but he stops handling the boots after a distinguished service with a very, very, very famous football club. That's the State of the Nation here on ABC Overnights. Kate meant to join us after the news. This is George Ezra.

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1: Francis with you. Kate Mead from the ABC, our ABC reporter, is going to join us next to have a look ahead to what is happening today. And we'll catch up with our good mate Warwick Long as well from ABC Rural. Love catching up with him too. A couple more SMSs before the news. Instead of ring and fling tagging when it comes to those penguins, the vaccination operation in St Kilda could be termed sting and fling. Yes, ouch, get the jab. And hi Francis, Macy, I followed some advice from a friend. If you can't give it, don't loan it. It's not worth losing the relationship you have with a friend or family. I've found that it's kept me in good stead. Good advice. News time.
3: When news breaks.
4: Stopped in for petrol this morning. The federal fuel excise relief has come off.
3: When you need to know.
5: She got the nickname the Enforcer at her workplace for standing up for her own safety.
3: When the news unfolds, you'll hear it.
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6: Good morning, this is ABC News with David Rowlands. Families trapped by Israeli settlers in the occupied West Bank say they're running out of food and are without water and electricity as global condemnation of the incident grows. With more, here's the BBC's Yolan Nell.
7: The Palestinians initially reported their homes being blocked off by a new outpost on Sunday, but the first Israeli soldiers who came to the scene were filmed praying with the settlers. All settlements are illegal under international law. Outposts are built without Israeli authorization. After senior Israeli military officers visited Kusra earlier and expressed grave concern, action was finally taken to move the settlers. Footage shared with the BBC showed security forces using tear gas and stun grenades against a large group. The settlers' tent was removed, but a subsequent video shows several settlers back outside the Abu Dhabi home after Israeli forces left.
6: An expert on New Zealand politics says that while Prime Minister Christopher Luxon has survived a second confidence vote, his long-term prospects are not positive. Emerging following a meeting of his National Party caucus, Mr. Luxon has insisted his team are united, even after sacking Defence Minister Chris Penk, who was responsible for the vote. It comes ahead of a November election that polls suggest will be a tight race between the incumbent coalition government and progressive parties. Professor of Politics at Massey University, Richard Shaw, says it's difficult to see how Mr. Luxon's troubles will go away.
8: The Prime Minister's poll numbers in terms of his personal popularity are not great. They've never been particularly great. The polling for the National Party is lower than it has historically been. And so there have been rumblings for quite some time.
6: The United Kingdom is sweltering through another summer heatwave, with two-thirds of the country now officially in drought. Europe correspondent Mazoe Ford has more from the ABC's London Bureau.
9: You cannot escape this heat wave, this ongoing heat, this dry weather. Some of the most iconic locations across the UK that are usually surrounded with that beautiful green grass, lovely lush countryside, are so brown now. The iconic Hyde Park here, which is not far from our studio, is usually green and beautiful. It is a dust bowl at the moment. There's a lot of grass that's just dead and the dust is kicking up as you walk along. Stonehenge, some pictures of Stonehenge have also emerged where you can see it completely surrounded by dry and brown land. It is not the UK that we're used to seeing.
6: A former World Health Organization official says he fears that authorities are losing the fight against the current Ebola outbreak in the Democratic Republic of Congo. More than 2,000 people have now died since the latest outbreak was officially declared in May, with around double that figure in confirmed cases. Officials have said this week that the outbreak likely began at least 3 months before the official declaration. Dr. Edward Kelly says this is the fastest moving outbreak he's ever experienced.
10: If to compare this, for instance, to the outbreak that I spent a lot of time on when I was at WHO, the West Africa Ebola outbreak, that took about 28 months and had 11,000 dead. But this outbreak has gotten to a quarter of that in just 3 months.
6: Health providers say some private insurers are putting practitioners in a difficult legal position by seeking broad access to patient records. The concern is that insurers are requesting full clinical histories during audits, then leaving

0: doctors and allied health workers to obtain consent from patients. The University of Sydney Law School's Bashi Hazard says not only is this an overreach, but that responsibility should sit with the insurer seeking the information.
1: They're putting the onus back on the provider or practitioner to seek that consent, which is inappropriate. If the patient says no, they are putting the practitioner in a very difficult position, because a practitioner would have to breach not only privacy laws, but also their own professional obligations.
0: The Los Angeles Lakers are being sold for the second time in a year, going to businessmen Josh Kushner and Bob Iger for a record-breaking price. The sale agreement is reportedly more than $17.5 billion to acquire the most valuable basketball franchise in the US, which is one of the most iconic sporting brands in the world. Kushner, a venture capitalist who's the brother of Donald Trump's son-in-law Jared and former Disney CEO Iger, have been working together on landing a possible NBA expansion team for Las Vegas.
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6: Good morning, 6 minutes past five on the east coast of Australia. It's 24 to five in South Australia and the Northern Territory, and it's six past three in the west. Coming up soon, Kate Mead with the news of the day, and we're going to search for the youngest Gary, because it's become a national obsession, or at least it is for us in here, because we'll explain more in a moment about a little moment on Melbourne radio yesterday, which had us all thinking about those names that are disappearing from use. I mean, how many baby Waynes do you know? I'm tipping it's a big none. I could be surprised. You could ring through and tell me that you named your boy Wayne, and I'd be very happy for you, because when I grew up, Waynes were everywhere. Everyone was a Wayne. There were even Dwaynes. No more. We're going to talk about those lost names. Baby Barry.

0: here for 26 years. But are there any Trevors now today turning up in maternity wards and the parents saying, hello, meet young Trevor? Does that sound like that's happening to you? I don't know. Maybe it is. You can tell me. 1-300-800-222.
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0: I bet there are baby Richard still being born, though. Richard Batt is a private wealth advisor at Ord Minnett, and he joins us here to give us a look at the markets. Hi, Richard.
2: Good morning, Francis.
0: Baby Richard's around, do you think? It's not a name that's being lost to us yet?
2: I hope not, but I've got two young boys, and one's called George and one's called Henry. So none of the names you mentioned.
0: No, but they're old-fashioned names that you've kept alive. Good work. Hey, how are the markets looking today?
2: So markets in the US are higher after inflation data was released, with July's consumer price index coming in at, well, as expected, with headline number coming in at up 0.1% on the month, and the annual inflation number came in at 3.4%, with the core CPI, which excludes food and energy, up 0.2% to 2.5% on the year. So the odds that the Federal Reserve will leave rates on hold has increased after the report. So the Dow is up 58 points at the moment, and the tech-heavy NASDAQ is up over 0.5% at the moment, up 175 points, and there's been a little bit of data. Cloud computing company CoreWeave shares jumped 18% after the second quarter adjusted income rose, or the margin was 5%, which exceeded expectations, and its revenue doubled. Whilst we've got Supermicrocomputer adding 17% at the moment, and Dell Technologies is up 6%, whilst Micron Technologies up 7%. At the moment, and the Aussie dollar is pretty much unchanged at the moment. So it's currently trading at 70.61 US cents. Gold's higher. Spot gold's currently trading at $4,409 US dollars an ounce, up 1%, and oil's a little changed. Brent crude's up slightly at the moment, currently trading at 88.92 US dollars a barrel. And the reporting season here in Australia will continue after CBA reported yesterday its result, and its shares were down 0.7% after reporting a $11 billion profit. So today we've got Origin Energy, Telstra, Insurance Australia Group, and the ASX Limited all reporting their earnings.
0: Good to talk to you, Richard. Thanks for being on the program again.
2: Thanks, Francis.
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0: Kate Mead, ABC reporter, joins us here in the studio each morning to set up our day for us. Hello, Kate.
3: I know a Gary.
0: You know a Gary?
3: I know a Gary. Yeah, I went to school with a Gary. So if David Astle, the evening's presenter, started this, I'm not sure how young he found a Gary, but my Gary, well, he would have been about 44 years old now.
0: See, that's a different generation. Let's have a listen. This is David Astle on ABC Radio Evenings in Melbourne talking about the search for the youngest Gary.
4: If there's a Gary that's listening who is under 50, let us know. Let us know. Text in, call in, because I do believe that there is not a Gary who is under 50 years old. We were talking about some names going out of fashion. I think Gary is close to extinct. A whole lot of Garys are getting in touch with me.
5: I did finish by asking each person if they know a Gary who's under 50.
4: And
5: the answer was no.
4: Big question, Sharon. What do you think? Should Gareths count?
6: I think it should. He's 36.
4: And would you believe Chrissy, who's listening in, saying, oh my God, David, I've got a 9-year-old Gary who lives next door. Well, give him a tap. Tap his shoulder. Get in touch. Could be the winner. This is historic. How old are you, Gary?
7: I'm 12.
4: You know what? I reckon there's every chance that we're not going to get a younger Gary under 12. However, do you know any Garys in your own circles, in your own school, Gary?
7: No one at school.
4: 12-year-old Gary, we have a winner.
0: 12-year-old Gary, last of the Mohicans.
3: And you just know that little Gary, little Gazza, he's just a little legend. You just can tell, can't you? It was synonymous with the name, right? Oh, don't let me. You know, every Gary was a bit of a legend, weren't they?

0: It's interesting, but the last Gary. Well, this is a good SMS that's come through, Kate Mead. Good morning, Francis and Kate. Nearly 10 years ago, we welcomed baby Colin into the world.
1: Aww.
0: He's the youngest Colin we know. Good, solid Dane that serves him well so far. And he has an Uncle Gary too. Uncle Gary is in his 40s from Kelly in West Australia.
1: See, bring back those old names, I say. Or the, well, are we talking about names of the 80s? Is that kind of...
0: Gary's heading more into black and white TV territory in the early 70s.
1: Do you think? Yeah.
0: Yeah.
1: Yeah. So they're not like the Marys and the really old, old names. Well, can I say that? You've kind of got an old name, Francis.
0: It's an old man's name.
1: Well, yeah. Not an old man's name, but it's...
0: It is.
1: It's a name of the generations.
0: It's named after one of the saints, let's
1: yeah,
0: face it.
1: Yeah, that's right. Good Catholic family, I assume.
0: Steve's on the road. G'day, Steve. How are you?
2: All right, matey. How are you?
0: I'm well. Do you know any young Garys?
2: No, but I know a Wayne.
1: Yes, I know a Wayne. How old's your yes. Wayne?
2: I'll give you something to work out. He's me and my brother, he's my brother, we're the same age for 9 days.
1: Oh, he was born a year after you.
2: Yeah.
1: But 9 days earlier.
2: Yeah, 9 days earlier before my birthday.
1: You're really making my brain work. My gosh.
0: but he's a Wayne, did you say?
2: Yeah.
0: Last of the Waynes.
2: No,
0: good on you, Steve.
1: Are we missing these names? Are we missing them? The Garys and the Waynes. What about Steve?
0: No, I think you still get Stephen. And I'm not having Gareth. No way.
1: I have not seen a Stephen birth announcement in years. Again, I think Stephen would be another name that you wouldn't find. Would you find a 10-year-old named Steve? Honestly.
0: Maybe. There could be a few young Garys, as Mick has pointed out here, from the other side of the glass, in Geelong because of the
1: Gary
0: AFL
1: Ablett.
0: Connection. There could be. But girls' names as well, women's names as well. I mean, when I was growing up, there were a number of Michelles. Like the number of Michelles in my immediate circle.
1: Yeah. And Christy? Was Christy one? Christy or Kirsty? No?
0: Michelle
1: with
0: the
1: win.
0: Really,
1: yeah.
0: Really big one. No one. Does anyone call your baby girl Michelle these days? It's actually a lovely name.
1: Yeah, it's beautiful. They all are. And
0: No, they're not. Some of them are horrible.
1: Come on, little Michelle.
0: How
1: about Stacey? See,
0: that's a great 70s name.
1: In my era, there was a lot of Stacey.
0: That's a strong name.
1: Yeah, it is. There's a lot of Stacey's. That was a cool name. Stacey's were always pretty cool.
0: Yeah.
1: That's what I mean. Gary's, they were pretty cool. They were lads, weren't they?
0: I wouldn't say cool. They were trouble. Gary's
1: what
0: were
1: Gary
0: trouble.
1: Picked on you. The yeah, Gary picked
0: Gary
1: on you,
0: picked
1: didn't
0: on,
1: you?
0: Gary that picked on me. Please give us a call.
1: We need to get Francis over it. He's never recovered.
0: 1-300-800-222 if you've got a name that's going extinct.
1: I'd love to hear from
0: Wayne. We want to hear from the Barrys. We want to hear from the Trevors. We want to hear from the Beryls and the Merrills.
1: Yeah. And even a Mary. I'd take a Mary. I love a Mary.
0: Mary would still get a run. Mary's eternal.
1: Yeah. Yeah, but I still haven't seen one lately.
0: Yeah. Give us a call. Now, and more important news,
1: yes.
0: What's been happening as we set up the day here, Kate Mead?
1: Okay, so a new task force of small businesses, the ministers and industry stakeholders are banding together at Parliament House to look at how businesses across Australia can be better supported with financial literacy skills. Now, it comes out after a new survey has been released. Now, this shows that 1 in 3 small business owners don't know whether they made a profit last month or not, which leads to owners not really paying themselves a wage, which then leads to, you know, just
0: financial distress.
1: Absolutely. So there was one small business owner that has told the ABC that when she started her firm, she relied on YouTube videos to learn about accounting, and that she's about a year into running her business and she still feels like there's so much to learn. And I can tell you, Francis, I opened a business at 23, and if it wasn't for a year 9 subject that I think went for a couple of months, I had no idea what I was doing. It was a baptism by fire. It was so stressful. In the end, it used to be accountant, you know, I need to check in with you every quarter because I can't, I don't,

0: I don't know. I don't know. How much am I allowed to pay? What do you mean? I just can't take that extra bit and it'll come back next week and it'll all balance
1: Particularly
0: out.
1: Particularly in those high cash flow businesses where there's
0: it
1: a lot of money going in and out.
0: It was at the time and it is really, really stressful. And thank goodness for YouTube, but absolutely right. And it shouldn't be that it's that you need a degree to open a business. I mean, that's not how small businesses are founded, right? They're usually founded on either passion or a great idea or a need to serve. So, you know, those literacy skills should just be here's how you can access them and do it in a way that will get you through what you need to know. And then you keep layering on that information. But a great conversation to be had today.
1: Yep, building some capacity in small business so they've got more financial literacy for sure. Telecommunications?
0: Yeah, so the Telecommunications Industry Ombudsman, they are recommending a full root-to-branch review. That's what they've called it. It's into the regulatory framework around all telcos. They've analysed 27,000 complaints and it's found that there's persistent issues in regional areas. I go, yeah, we could have told you that before you went through all those complaints. I'm sure we could have told you that. One person that lodged a complaint, he did it after he failed to get a straight answer from his telco about whether he could still make 000 calls when his phone started connecting to its new satellite-only text service. And that's the thing. I mean, those complaints come around when you can't get a straight answer. You know, what's going on? When is it going to be back? Am I, you know, my essential service, is it going to work?
1: And of course, confidence in those essential services has been rocked in recent times by the continued incidents of failure of 000 calls in moments when we've had down outages.
0: Yeah. And I mean, as a society, that's the one thing that, you know, it's unacceptable, right? We have to be able to call 000 and know that we're going to connect and hear someone at the end of the line. So yes, a review has been ordered by the Ombudsman.
1: Now let's talk also about grandparents, because being one, this is of interest to me.
0: Yes, and it is interesting because we've got more Aussie grandparents providing free childcare for their grandchildren. Now this, of course, they're putting down to cost of living and also limited childcare spots. But a new Australian seniors report shows that more than 50% of grandparents are providing regular childcare, with 14% providing care for 5 or more days a week. Now, experts are saying that this shows serious weakness in Australia's labour market and childcare policies. Do you, may I ask, do you and your partner, wife, provide free childcare?
1: Well, our grandchild lives in Brisbane, so we don't have that opportunity. We'd gladly do it if I could, but it's a bit of a commute.
0: Yes, from you can't just duck in and out.
1: But it is a thing, and it's that sort of sandwich generation thing too, isn't it? Where our parents are looking after grandchildren, maybe still working themselves, and there's an expectation that you're going to do it, and you've got your own priorities, and it's a difficult thing to navigate.
0: It's so expensive, childcare, and you know, it's that weighing up whether or not you go through that little phase where you're like, okay, well, it costs X amount for childcare, but I earn this amount of work, you know, when I work, you know, what's the balance in between? And sometimes it can be not too much. I remember raising my own children and going, oh, we need this extra help or whatever, but at the time we wanted our grandparents to be the grandparents, not the childcare providers.
1: Yes.
0: But now my daughter, I mean, she's not having a baby or anything, and hopefully maybe not for a very long time, but I go, I cannot wait to be that overbearing nanny. Here comes nanny. Yeah. I just think that would be wonderful, and I would absolutely have 1 or 2 days a week doing that.
1: It's a lovely thing to be able to do. Kate Mead is with us. We're going to catch up with our friend Warwick Long. There's a name that's been kept alive in bright lights by ABC Rural Victoria's countrywide host. He brings glory to the name Warwick. We're going to catch up with him now.
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1: And Kate Mead, ABC reporter, is with us as well. And Warwick Long, ABC Rural and host of the Victorian Country Hour, is here too. G'day, Warwick.
4: G'day there. How are we?
0: Do you know any other Wazzers?
4: every time I meet another Warwick, there's like, it feels like there's a secret handshake, because it's There's so few of us. We have to acknowledge that we're both Warwicks meeting each other. And the funny thing about working on the radio is at the end of the year, usually when I'm on the radio, that's when the lists of names come out. And you get to find out how many people, you know, how many million Olivias were born this year and all that sort of thing. Every year, the Victorian person would look at the list and go, Warwick, you know, I look to see if any Warwicks were born in Victoria this year, and none were born. So I don't think there's been a Warwick for a very long time.
1: You're but now look, in the endangered species class.
4: We're keeping it alive. We're keeping it alive. I've got a Gary for you, though.
1: Yes, go
0: tell
1: on.
0: Us about your Gary.
4: So my youngest daughter, which is Nellie, so that's probably a lesser used name in her own life, but Nellie would go to primary school. She's in year 7 now, so I reckon we're in the 12, 13-year-old category here. She had a Gary in her class. And she'd come home and we were thoroughly entertained, particularly when she was a little kid, because she just put a little bit extra on his name. And you'd always get like, at the dinner table, well, you wouldn't believe what Gary did today. And I said, Gary, sit down. Like, you know, and it always gave us great entertainment that this kid called Gary was clearly the light of his classroom, and she would always have a good story about Gary.
0: We need a campaign. Bring back the Garys. Bring back the Garys of the world.
1: The Australian cricket team should not be allowed to take the field without a Gary.
0: And a Matt. And a Steve.
1: Or a Graham too in Gundagai. Hi, Graham.
5: How you going, bud?
1: You've got a dying name too. There are no baby Grahams, are there?
5: Oh, I don't think so. I'm a dying breed.
1: You and the Warwicks, you can all see your name sail over the horizon with you.
5: But I do know a 40-year-old Wayne.
1: Oh, there you go. He might be the youngest Wayne going, I reckon.
5: I think so.
1: Fair enough. And is there a differentiation between the Graham you spell with an H and a G-R? Yes, yes there is, isn't there?
5: Oh, it's G-R-A-E-M-E or something. Yeah, that's the wrong way.
0: But is there a personality difference between the two ways that you spell the name? That's what we want to know. Is one more fancy than the other? Graham and Graham.
5: Yeah. Well, it's Granny.
0: Of course. Of course.
1: Good on you, mate. Thank you for calling.
5: Thanks, mate. Bye-bye.
1: 1-300-800-222 is the number to call. Judith, Marilyn, Robert, Elaine, Lynette, Robin, Margaret, Deborah, Helen. They were my friends at school in the 80s. Somebody's texted through.
4: Or I feel like Robert's still going out of all
0: of
4: those.
0: Yeah, because
1: that becomes
0: around.
1: Bob, doesn't it?
0: Yeah.
4: Yeah. Helen's struggling, though. I don't know how many Helens I know under 40.
0: Yeah. My mum was
4: probably
0: a Helen.
4: Under 50. Yeah.
0: She was in her 60s. So, yeah, I don't know any young Helen. Actually, my mother and mother-in-law were both Helens, and both of them equally outraged that neither of them got a look in with the grandchildren, even for a middle name. They were outraged. Yeah, Helen.
4: Helen, too old-fashioned for you, for the children there, Kate.
0: Just very formidable women, that's all.
1: Shannon joins us here on ABC Radio Overnight. Hi, Shannon.
6: G'day, mate. How you going?
1: Good. Is your name a dying name? There'd be some male Shannons around, wouldn't there, still?
6: Oh, there is, but I wouldn't say under probably 40-ish.
0: Yeah, okay. Oh, may I ask, how old are you? Maybe age brackets. Go in census years.
6: 47.
0: Yeah, still in your 40s. That's still young.
6: Young at heart, mate.
0: There you go.
1: Indeed.
0: There you go.
1: Shine bright, Shannon. Thank you very much.
6: Good on you, mate.
1: Thank you. Hey, Warwick, with your name, did you have, you know, when you were naming your kids, how difficult was it to come to, and I'll ask you this of Kate too, because this is part of the problem, how difficult was it to come to a consensus on what you called your children?
4: Oh, well, and look, there were names I loved that, with my last name Long, just became a little bit rhymey and didn't work.
1: So John Long was out?
4: Yeah. Well, there's no boys for me, Francis, so all the boys' names were ultimately out anyway. It's a thing, right? Like, we used to have a lot of long discussions about what we thought would work as a name and what wouldn't and so forth. And I remember our first daughter, who's an Eleanor, and actually goes by Nora a lot around home, She, when she was born, we had a completely different name set out. But when we looked at her, we're like, you're not that. So we had her own name anyway. And Eleanor, when we named her Eleanor, she'd be 15 or so now. That felt like that was sort of a bit, little bit out of the box. But there's a lot of young Eleanors running around now, which is great. Not following our lead at all. Everyone's come to their own choice. But it's funny with names how you feel sometimes like you're by yourself, and then you find a little conclave of names coming through later that are all the same, which is really lovely to see.
1: Keith and Kevin have been nominated. Keith is a great name. I reckon you could rock Keith in the 21st century.
4: Keith's a great town too. Yeah, Keith's over near the South Australia border. And I think maybe that affects things sometimes if there's a town or a name or something that holds that, and maybe it stops people a little bit. But I love the name Keith.
0: I always think of Keith in that town too, by the way. They have the best pies in Australia, I'm certain of it. That's always great. Keith, yes, fantastic. Stop at the bakery.
1: Steve's in Bermagui. Hi, Steve. How are you going?
7: Hey. Good, mate.
1: Your late mother's name?
7: Violet Myrtle.
0: Both of those, aren't they beautiful?
4: There's a few Violets going around that are young, but I haven't heard of Myrtle in a very long time.
7: Yeah, and she had a sister, Rose, and another sister, Iris.
1: Oh, yes. That's beautiful.
0: We have those phases, don't we? You know, the flowers. That's it. They're beautiful. We all know a lily, don't we?
4: Are there good gardeners in the family?
7: Yeah, there were gardeners, yes.
4: There we go.
1: And you got Steve.
7: I got Steve. My father was Keith.
1: He was Keith.
0: Oh, fantastic. Yes. Yeah.
1: I love Keith. I reckon Keith.
7: Ernest.
1: There you go. Good on you, Steve. Thank you for your call. What about Cyril? I think will there be any Cyrils running around these days?
0: In that Gary category, maybe.
4: Oh, Cyril Rioli would be the youngest Cyril, the football player. So
1: indeed.
4: He'd be 30s, would he?
1: Mid-30s now? 40?
4: Yeah. So that's probably our youngest Cyril. And I wonder if he's inspired any Hawthorne fans. It'd be a particular genre. You wouldn't want to be a non-Hawthorn fan calling your kid Cyril when there's only one famous Cyril, but you'd think there'd be a younger Cyril out there now.
1: Well, Cecil's a good name too. Cess. Ooh, yeah. Jason has texted through, said, Jason, morning everyone. My daughter, Jason, he said, my name was number one between 1971 and 73. Number one on the charts, but absolutely nothing either side of that. It had its moment when I was born. There's
0: now
1: God.
0: It's out. It's all out.
1: At least you got to the top of the charts, Jace. It's okay. You still got your glory days. Kate, your name goes on. There's still baby Kate's being born.
4: Oh, yeah.
0: Yeah, I think there are still a bit. Yeah, it's still hanging in there. Yeah. I feel like it's still an 80s name, but I get asked, am I Catherine? No, I'm a Kate.
1: Okay.
0: Just a straight Kate. Just FYI, just if you didn't know.
1: No mucking around. Good to have you in here.
0: Warwick,
1: we'll catch up with you again after the news. Kate Meeb will join Ashwin tomorrow morning as well. But right now it's time for the latest ABC News.
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8: 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The Black Marlin is totally submerged. It's dead.
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13: ABC News. Good morning, I'm Simon Lauder. The New South Wales and federal governments have agreed to spend $2.5 billion over 10 years to secure the future of Tomago Aluminium. The smelter's owner, Rio Tinto, had threatened closure from 2029 amid the rising cost of renewable and coal-fired power. Tomago is Australia's largest electricity user and uses about 10% of New South Wales' total electricity supply annually. The Prime Minister and New South Wales Premier are expected to visit the smelter in the Hunter region this morning. Labor and the Coalition have worked together to revise the news bargaining laws aimed at supporting Australian journalism. Isabella Tolhurst reports.
14: The News Bargaining Incentive Bill will help determine how tech companies like Google, Microsoft and Meta pay for news content on their platforms. They face a 2.5% levy on their revenue unless they strike deals with at least 8 Australian news outlets. Under the amended laws, the cap for each deal has been raised from 16% to 25% of the total levy. Minister for Financial Services Daniel Molino says the changes will ensure platforms are incentivised to make deals with small and larger media outlets, including in the regions, and that Australian journalism is fairly compensated for its use on platforms.
13: Australia's peak body for people living with lung cancer is launching a new policy and advocacy framework to guide action on the disease. Political reporter Lexi Junawick has the details.
9: Lung cancer is Australia's leading cause of cancer death. But according to the Lung Foundation, Australia's CEO, Mark Brook, not enough people know it.
10: So this is a really simple saying. If you've got lungs, you may get lung cancer.
9: The charity is launching its latest lung cancer blueprint today at Parliament House, setting out a national

0: roadmap for action on the disease. Chief among its policy recommendations, a national education and awareness campaign. Mr. Brook also wants eligibility for the federal government's free screening initiative, currently available to people aged 50 to 70 who fit specific criteria, expanded.
1: US President Donald Trump has once again floated the idea of ongoing American control over the Strait of Hormuz. Middle East correspondent Matthew Doran reports.
2: In a post on his Truth Social platform, the US president said his country had total control over the Strait of Hormuz and that it might keep it, describing the US naval blockade of Iranian ports and ships as a wall of steel. At this point in the war, almost 6 months since it began, it's hard to know how seriously to take President Trump's social media missives, given he previously said the US would control the waterway and charge countries for its use, only to walk that idea back less than 24 hours later, after leaders of the Gulf States talked him out of it. This comment may be in response to talks between Iran and Oman about future management of the strait. Matthew Doran, ABC News, Jerusalem.
1: Witnesses to a violent crackdown in Pakistan-administered Kashmir say police fired on unarmed protesters. South Asia correspondent Rachel Clayton reports.
3: Despite an internet and phone network blackout and an effective ban on foreign media reporting from the region, the ABC has managed to speak with people who say they saw police shoot unarmed protesters on the streets of Ravlikot in the Pakistan-administered side of Kashmir. The communication blackout was imposed in June after the activist group, the Joint Awami Action Committee, tried to march to the region's capital, demanding better education, healthcare and political representation. One witness says they saw children shot. Another says he moved at least 10 bodies off the streets. The local government says security officers were killed and that it used lethal force because demonstrators were armed. The activist group says its protests were peaceful.
1: Crowds have gathered across Western Europe to witness the continent's first total solar eclipse in 27 years. Here's Europe correspondent Zoe Ford.
4: Millions of people wore special eclipse glasses as they gazed skyward to see the sun's light fully blocked by the moon. Iceland and parts of Spain had the best views as they experienced a rare total solar eclipse. But other parts of Europe and the UK were treated to an eclipse between 80 and 95%. This total eclipse was the first over mainland Europe in more than two decades. Before the celestial event, there were large queues at stores selling the special eclipse glasses, after experts warned of permanent eye damage if people didn't cover up. Mazoe Ford, ABC News, London.
1: A grand jury in the US has indicted Nick Reiner on murder charges in the killings of his parents Rob and Michelle Reiner. Director and actor Rob Reiner and his wife Michelle were stabbed to death in their Los Angeles home in December 2025. The indictment was unsealed today. You're up to date with the latest ABC News.
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7: Good morning. Thursday, the 13th of August, 2026. Great to have your company this morning. Top of 16 expected today. Partly cloudy, slight chance of a shower. Most of it, if and when it gets here, will be just before midday. So look at it. It's not a bad looking rest of the week, to be quite honest, and heading up to a pretty clear weekend. So, you know, something to celebrate. It is Thursday morning, which means it's time for our Vicarious Travel segment. Look, we call it Vicarious Travel because it's when we hand the microphone to an adventurer and ask them to take us to somewhere that we're likely never to go to, or we might be inspired to go to. And I'll tell you what, our traveller this morning has promised us a couple of cracker yarns. Blizzards, border crossings, jail cells, dance floors. That's probably just scratching the surface. You're going to learn a little bit about the life of Two Dogs Ratu. Yes, that's his name. Sailor, cyclist, adventurer, yarn spinner. Really looking forward to this conversation. I wonder what his next crazy adventure is going to be. I think the last one we talked to him about was sailing from Australia to Alaska aboard a little Hugh and Pine sailboat. Yeah. So, look, he's a real character, this fella. Really looking forward to having a chat to Two Dogs. So that's coming up. Look, we've got a big show for you this morning. Lots more besides. We've got Today on Toast coming up, where we bring you all the stories of the morning. Firstly, though, this is Midnight Oil with Short Memory, 23 minutes to 6.

0: Midnight Oil, short memory there at 19 minutes to 6 o'clock on 936 ABC Hobart. With me, David Riley, for breakfast. And it's time for Vicarious Travel, where we, yes, hand over the mic to an adventurer and let them take us somewhere, anywhere, somewhere we'd probably never go ourselves. And standing by is our guide. Brochure in hand, a sailor, the memorable name. Two dogs, Ratu. He's made some incredible journeys on board a skinny 31-foot wooden yacht. And here's the catch. It doesn't have a motor. That's impressive. Two dogs, good morning.
1: Good morning.
0: All right. You've promised.
1: Speaking to you today on board my boat here on Sydney Harbour at the moment.
0: And, yep, the beautiful Ratu. Tell us a bit about Ratu.

0: King Billy Pine with Puan Pine ribs, built in 1961. Lovely, slender, classic boat, built for racing. And yeah, I've taken it on many adventures. But we're going to go a different direction with today's story.
1: Well,
0: and
1: yeah, I've
0: got plenty to tell.
1: Yeah.
0: So we'll move into that. First of all, Midnight Oil, that short memory indeed. So I actually spent a lot of the night recalling elements of the story that I'm going to tell you, which takes place in Europe in 1986. But about the same time, I went to a gig by Midnight Oil down in Kingston. I remember dancing in the front row and sweat flinging off Peter Garrett's shiny head and hitting me on the arm. So there we go.
1: Beautiful. Well, you've got a long memory, clearly.
0: Connection there. Yeah. But way back in 1986, I had left our beautiful island and I'd headed off to Europe, as people do when they go to other lands to find different elements of themselves and the world. And I took my bicycle with me because that's how I've always liked to travel. And I had journeyed around Great Britain and I'd found myself in the middle of winter after having cycled the Western Islands and west coast of Scotland, and I was at John O'Groats, and winter in this was only sort of October into November, and winter in Britain is pretty miserable and wet and just cold.
1: Yeah.
0: And I was determined to have a white Christmas, and for me that meant Switzerland. So I was headed for Switzerland, and I flashed my way down through Great Britain and across the English Channel on a boat into Belgium for the very first time, and found myself cycling in minus 20 and slowly increasing blizzards. I had snow from the very first days in Belgium, and I had, I think, about 10 days in hand to try and make it to Switzerland by Christmas. Now, this is a story in three parts in a series of border crossings, which are the key elements that we're leading into.
1: Always scenes for drama, depending on where you are in the world.
0: And when I was asked to do this, I had recently seen a bit of story feed about Luxembourg and how beautiful it is. And it recalled my experiences of Luxembourg that much of this story pivots around. So I cycled into Belgium, not knowing that I would end up speaking the language and living there later. And I was camping in paddocks and just sleeping and riding and eating and sleeping and riding and eating. This was before the days of fast bikepacking was a thing. I was a cycle tourist, but I was on a race against the weather and against time, and I wanted to be in the snow in Switzerland. So I found myself after a number of days down into Luxembourg. And I was pretty low on fuel, and it was a Sunday. I'd eaten all the food that I had, and I rolled into Luxembourg and discovered that Luxembourg is a place that closes on a Sunday. There was absolutely nothing open.
1: Sounds like Tasmania.
0: Well, back then in 86, you wouldn't have found much open on a weekend. No. But it was extreme there and slightly more unusual for Europe. And I was a little forlorn. I sort of wandered past some of the beautiful sights looking for food and eventually found a very well-known fast food establishment that I'd never been to previously. And at the time, I didn't really eat much in the way of meat, but I went in there and had some fries and got talking to another local and made my way out. But where it got really interesting is I belly full of chips, I left Luxembourg and was headed for the German border. Now, at the time, as in time immemorial, there were bombings happening in Paris. And at the time, I don't think I really knew what they were about, but I did some research for this, and it was Iran and Iraq were having a go at each other.
1: Yeah.
0: And I won't go into all the details that I understand now, but there was a series of terrorist bombings in Paris, and all of a sudden they had clamped down on visas. Australians previously hadn't needed a visa to enter France, but I knew that that had changed. And in my fast travelling, I didn't have time for that. And so I was going to head down into Germany, then down the Rhine, which of course now is in drought. And that was another reason it recalled this story. Down the Rhine and down to Switzerland. But as I was looking at my maps, my paper maps, in the middle of a blizzard, and I could see across the Rhine into Germany. It's this amazing little corner where all these countries come together. And I was looking at the road network, and then I was calculating the distances and the time that I had to get to Switzerland. And I realized that there was this big corner of France that if I cut through there, it was going to save me a few days. But I didn't have a visa. I thought about it. I camped. It was sort of late in the afternoon, and I found this little road that looked like it was a back road, and maybe that would be okay. And I wasn't really sure about the visa situation. I thought I probably needed one, but, you know, some borders you got to in Europe then, and they were serious. And some
1: you could plead ignorance, right? Who knows?
0: Well, exactly. I didn't have internet to sort of refer to, and I thought, well, actually, that'd be really cool if I could cut. It was something like about 400 kilometres off my journey. And at that stage, sleeping out in minus 20 and so on, I was pretty keen just to get there. So I set off in a worsening blizzard, and it was a serious blizzard. And I had and it was about midnight that I rolled up to this border post.
1: Could you feel your toes at the time?
0: Well, that's a very good question. I could feel my toes. I'd actually got frost nip in my toes when I was in Scotland from riding for 3 months in rain.
1: Oh, dear.
0: That's another story.
1: Oh, okay, sorry. We're at the border crossing.
0: but being in the snow in winter is much better than being in rain. It's actually much easier to stay dry and warm so long as you're moving and so on. So I arrive, I'm pedaling down this, you know, slightly grand farm track. It was a very narrow little road, and then I can see this border post lit up, but just it hazy. I could see a little building and a little gate. It was just a boom gate, and I thought, oh, I might be able to just ride through. It doesn't look like anyone's here. But as I approached, the lights came on, a border guard came out, heavy trench coat, and pulled me up. And I'm just standing next to this gate, next to this guard. He starts asking me questions. He then pulls me over to the side. Of course, there's no other traffic. Another guard comes outside into the thick blizzard. And then they want to know where I've been and where I've come from. And they don't believe that I could have got from, well, as I said, Scotland in 10 days through to where I was. They thought, no, you must have come from Amsterdam. You must be smuggling drugs.
1: You're clearly a spy for the Shah.
0: Well, it was interesting. What they went to, they just knew it was weird, and I knew it was weird, but and what they went to was they decided I must surely be running drugs from Amsterdam. And I had diary entries. I had my passport stamped in Belgium as I arrived there. But they just sort of couldn't quite believe that I could have covered that distance. So they start sort of searching my bike, which is heavily laden. And then they say, right, you have to come inside. Now, they didn't speak much English. I spoke even less French. We go inside. I'm at a counter. They start questioning me more thoroughly. I didn't really understand what was going on. It all seemed fairly jovial. Then they waved me through past the counter. Everything got a little bit more formal, and another three guards turned up. Now, this is an old World War II bunker, basically, just a small little bunker border post.
1: At the height of the Cold War, I should say. We're talking the 80s, right?
0: That's correct. Mm. Well, this was 86. This was 86.
1: Okay, tail end of the Cold War. Yeah.
0: Tail end of the Cold War. By the time I left Europe after 4 years, the Berlin Wall just came down.
1: Still a tense place.
0: But there was a lot going on that I was mostly blissfully unaware of, but I could feel that a lot of stuff had happened in this building.

0: And I get waved into a cell, and I'm in layers of thermals and Gore-Tex, and I haven't washed in a week and a half because I've been in the snow and just camping out. And I've got balaclavas on and gloves, and they start asking me to remove layers. I'm realizing that I'm getting strip searched. And there are four ring bolts on the wall.
1: God.
0: It's just a bare concrete cell, and there's four ring bolts on the wall that seemed nicely positioned for hands and feet. And this building, it just reeked of bad things having happened there through history. So I really don't know what's going on. I was 20, and this was all pretty new to me. But very luckily, we got down to my last layer. I'd taken my Gore-Tex off. I must have really whiffed. They had a truncheon that they were picking my gear up with and turning it over. I got down to my last layer. I'm about to drop my thermals, and they went, "That'll do." They went, "Okay."
1: Dignity preserved.
0: Yeah. Now, the thing was, they never asked me for a visa. They had my passport. They handed it back to me. They said, "Okay, off you go." I said, "Oh, can I have a stamp?" They went, "Oh, no, it's fine. You can, off you go. You're fine. We're okay. We believe you. Awesome. Get going." And I'm like, no, I really want like a souvenir. And this went back and forth because I went, "I want proof that I legally entered if they're going to let me in in case I have trouble down the track," because I'm realizing that I've kind of winged it. And after a lot of back and forth, I did in fact get my stamp into saying that I was entering France without a visa. They hadn't received the news. And then we took selfies, so I had photographic proof. And off I pedaled into France, and I very quickly whipped down the Rhine and got to Switzerland on Christmas Eve. And when I arrived there, exiting France, I was a bit concerned because I, again, wanted to make sure I got a stamp.

0: Because I again wanted to make sure I got a stamp sh showing that I'd done it legally, and that actually happened, and no one questioned me. I got to Switzerland and had an argument with the border guard at just before midnight, as I'm on Christmas Eve, because he didn't want to give me a stamp into Switzerland. He was off drinking schnapps with his mates. So I made it. I made it through what could have been really gnarly stuff. And I camped in the forest in Switzerland and had an amazing time and went on to have incredible adventures and found myself living in Bern for a period of time with some amazing Swiss friends that I made.
1: And you got your white Christmas.
0: And I got my white Christmas, but this isn't the end of the
1: Okay.
0: story. How are
1: Sorry,
0: we
1: I'm jumping
0: doing?
1: ahead.
0: No, that's all right. I'm just checking. And so I end up back eventually at these borders again. So my 21st birthday was only some month away, and the friends in Switzerland had promised me a really big party. I hadn't really known what I'd be doing for it. I knew I'd mark it in some way, but of course I was overseas and away from friends and family. But I'd made these really good friends. They all lived as a sort of small community in a big town in Bern, and I had decided I'd been offered work in the city, and I needed to actually go and collect stuff that I'd left in London so I could do that work. And I ended up leaving Switzerland to return to London. The journey I had just done, I hitched through minus 20 all the way through to the Netherlands to meet a friend from Switzerland who was there. All sorts of adventures happened along the way. I went back to London, came back into Belgium. People ask me, why do I speak Flemish? I met a girl at a train station in Belgium and now I speak Flemish. I ended up through that series of coincidences, I ended up with work in Belgium. And I stayed away much longer than had been intended. So I did a little bit of that work and then decided I really needed to be in Switzerland for my birthday. I was given time off to go back and do that and see my friends. And I was really pushing it to get there again for this event. Flemish people really insist you drink when you go out. They gave me a send-off. I went out, we hit the dance floors, I danced all night. I had been to the French consul in the days beforehand in Brussels, had a formal appointment in a grand building, marble floors with one very officious man behind a desk, and asked for a visa because I was Australian.
1: So
0: And he
1: no
0: said, but
1: iron
0: why?
1: rings on the wall here.
0: No iron rings on the wall there.
1: No.
0: And of course, I was very aware I had already entered his country, technically illegally, but with the sanction of the border guards. So this time I wanted to do it right. I was making a quick trip to Belgium, to Switzerland by train, which was unusual for me to travel in that way. I usually travel under my own means. And he refused to give me a visa. He says, but you don't need a visa. You're Australian. I said, but yeah, I'm Australian. We need visas now. This went back and forth. And he said, no, it's not necessary. See you later. And I'm like, oh, okay. I tried. So after a night in the nightclubs in Bruges,
1: Oh, they've got about a
0: and
1: minute and a half till news, two dogs. So,
0: brilliant. Okay.
1: okay.
0: I found myself on a train, on a sleeper car, and I was heading back through to France. And as we were crossing the border, the passport control came through the train, checked everyone's passport. I was taken off the train for not having a visa and locked up in a
1: Of
0: cell
1: course,
0: overnight
1: of
0: with every
1: course.
0: North African, with every person of color. And held for having no visa, which was I was deported to Luxembourg, where we all turned up at the embassy the next day. I helped fill in everybody's forms because they were all in English, and I was the only person that understood them. And then eventually we were able to move along on our way, and I made it back to Switzerland and found my last piece of cake because I was a day and a half late in my friend's fridge, waiting for me for my 21st birthday.
1: And that was just the first of your international, and to think that that gave you a taste for international adventure.

0: We're just about at the news, Two Dog Sailor and Adventurer at Large. I feel like we've really only scratched the surface of how you whet your appetite for travel. Two Dogs, thank you so much.
1: I left a lot out.
0: All right, we'll need to return to it. But for now, the news doesn't wait for anybody. Two Dogs Sailor and Adventurer, thank you so much for your time.
1: Thank you and hello to all my friends on the island.
0: It's time for news. It's 6 o'clock.
2: Morning, Scout Wallen with ABC News. A motion calling on the state government to provide the final agreed cost for Hobart's waterfront stadium before the construction contract is signed has been voted down in the House of Assembly. The Greens tabled the motion, saying with construction prices rising, it's unlikely the Macquarie Point Stadium will cost the estimated $1.13 billion, and Tasmanians should know how much the project will cost. The government and Labor did not support the motion. An independent review into Tasmania's court backlogs has recommended 20 changes that could improve how quickly matters are dealt with and free up court resources. Jessica Moran has more.
3: The Supreme Court annual report shows there were 912 criminal non-appeal cases pending as of June 30 last year. That's a 139% increase from a decade ago. The third-party review of backlogs in the Tasmanian court system, written by Lloyd Babb, recommends moving matters out of the magistrate's court that are better dealt with by a tribunal or an infringement notice, and legislating a sentence reduction scheme if someone enters an early guilty plea. Other recommendations include improving evidence disclosure between legal parties and involving legal aid in the early resolution of committal matters.
2: The state government has accepted in full or in principle 19 of the 20 recommendations, with one recommendation requiring further consideration. The federal and New South Wales governments will spend $2.5 billion in taxpayer money to keep the country's largest aluminium smelter running. Bridget Murphy has more.
4: Prime Minister Anthony Albanese and New South Wales Premier Chris Minns will visit the Tomago Aluminium Smelter in the Hunter this morning to tout the 10-year funding deal. Late last year, Tomago's owner Rio Tinto threatened to close the smelter in 2029, which employs more than 1,000 directors.

0: largest aluminium smelter running. Bridget Murphy has more.
1: Prime Minister Anthony Albanese and New South Wales Premier Chris Minns will visit the Tomago Aluminium Smelter in the Hunter this morning to tout the 10-year funding deal. Late last year, Tomago's owner Rio Tinto threatened to close the smelter in 2029, which employs more than 1,000 direct workers. The company cited rising energy costs for the smelter, which is the state's largest electricity user. The Commonwealth and the state will split the $2.5 billion bailout. Rio Tinto has also agreed to invest at least $1.1 billion, with the money to go toward decarbonisation and energy strategies.
0: Overseas, US President Donald Trump says White House Press Secretary Caroline Leavitt will leave the role at the end of the month. In a social media post, the president says Ms. Leavitt is departing to spend more time with her family but will remain one of his top outside advisors. The 28-year-old recently returned from maternity leave after giving birth to her second child. She served in the role since the beginning of Mr. Trump's second presidential term in January last year. The window is narrowing to find survivors from an earthquake in Colombia that's killed hundreds of people. Emily Grimenz reports from the ABC's Americas Bureau.
2: In the hard-hit city of Cali in western Colombia, the mayor, Alvaro Alejandro Ida, acknowledges that it's now a race against time. He says the 72-hour window is most critical for rescuing survivors. Colombia's new president, Ebelardo de la Asprea, yesterday estimated close to 200 people are missing, but a civilian-run database estimates the number is more than 4,000. The US, El Salvador, Ecuador and Mexico have all offered humanitarian assistance. Emily Grimenz, ABC News, Washington.
0: Crowds have gathered across Western Europe to witness the continent's first total solar eclipse in 27 years. Europe correspondent Mazoe Ford reports.
3: Millions of people wore special eclipse glasses as they gazed skyward to see the sun's light fully blocked by the moon. Iceland and parts of Spain had the best views as they experienced a rare total solar eclipse. But other parts of Europe and the UK were treated to an eclipse between 80 and 95%. This total eclipse was the first over mainland Europe in more than two decades. Before the celestial event, there were large queues at stores selling the special eclipse glasses, after experts warned of permanent eye damage if people didn't cover up. Mazoe Ford, ABC News, London.
0: To Tasmania's weather today, showers about the west, central plateau and south, mostly fine elsewhere, west-northwesterly winds. There's a gale warning for the south-east and south-west coasts and a strong wind warning for most remaining coastal areas. Burning in Devonport, cloudy with a top of 15 degrees expected today. In Launceston and Hobart, partly cloudy with a top of 16 degrees. 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
4: Good morning. Welcome to AM. I'm Melissa Clark in Canberra, coming to you from Ngunnawal country and acknowledging other custodians. The nation's big telecommunications companies are under pressure to speed up network repairs and make connections easier for customers in regional and rural Australia. The industry's ombudsman has analysed tens of thousands of complaints and found systemic and persistent issues outside of the capital cities and called for a root and branch review of how the sector is regulated. Lauren Pizzette has this report.
5: Living on the Princes Highway on the New South Wales south coast, Jerry McLaughlin's reception can be patchy, but when it does drop out, he finds he can still call 000. So it came as a shock earlier this year when he spotted a new symbol on the signal section of his phone.
6: And then I got a text and it said, you're currently with Telstra Satellite. This function only has the ability to send text messages. Move to an area of mobile coverage if you need to ring 000. I'm paraphrasing now. And then I rang them up and they were told me that if you need emergency service, just text a friend and get them to call it.
5: In a statement, a Telstra spokesperson told the ABC that being connected to Telstra satellite doesn't stop a compatible device from using another available mobile network to make a 000 call. Jerry McLaughlin took his frustrations to the Telecommunications Industry Ombudsman. He's among 27,000 regional Australians to make a complaint in the last 2 years. A report released today by the Ombudsman shows major challenges persist, such as significant delays in connections and repairs, confusion around the ability to call 000 in some areas, and onerous requirements around identification and requirements to visit physical stores.

0: Ombudsman Cynthia Gobert says for regional Australians, losing connectivity is more than an inconvenience.
1: The impact is absolutely different in rural, regional and remote areas. You know, when we're hearing from people the challenges that they're experiencing being able to access their essential services, the delays are so much more amplified, the safety risks are more amplified. One that really stuck out was a consumer that had to wait 5 months for a connection after 20 cancelled technician appointments and several appointments that went ahead and failed to connect. Like, I can't think of many worlds where that would be considered reasonable.
0: The report is making 11 recommendations, including ensuring timely access to technicians for installation and repairs, modernising identification requirements, and developing an independent database similar to the US National Broadband Map that shows what services are available in a particular area. It also says a federal government root and branch review of the telecommunications regulatory framework is needed, with a focus on improving services in regional areas. Cynthia Gobert acknowledges there's already been several similar reviews by various agencies and committees in recent years, and it's time to act.
1: There is some really good content in those reviews and reports that you mentioned, things that haven't been actioned, that if actioned in a really sensible, not piecemeal, but really sensible way, would deliver improved outcomes for rural, regional and remote consumers.
0: In a statement, a government spokesperson didn't commit to a new review, but pointed to other measures it has before Parliament, such as minimum standards for outdoor coverage and the 000 legislation and regulation review currently underway.
2: Lauren Pezzett there. War in the Middle East is continuing to force countries to look for alternative energy supplies. Oil and gas giants are eyeing off a multi-billion dollar LNG deposit in Papua New Guinea. It contains the equivalent of more than 1 billion barrels of oil, but for two decades it's remained untapped. PNG correspondent Marion Farr takes a look at whether that could be about to change.
3: Joseph Irai is a landowner from the Barari Delta of PNG's Gulf Province, a vast landscape of serpentine rivers and rich mangrove forests. For his people, the environment is life.
4: We survive from it, we learn from it, we live with it, and when we die, we go back to the land.
3: But 20 years ago, a huge natural gas deposit was discovered around his home. The Elk Antelope Field contains the energy equivalent of 1 billion barrels of oil. Professor Stephen Howes is an economist who's been tracking plans to develop the site known as Papua LNG, plans that have never quite eventuated.
5: You can list a number of separate reasons for delay: change of government, COVID, higher construction costs.
3: Oil and gas giants behind the project, Total Energies, ExxonMobil and Santos, have been growing frustrated with the delays. But things could be about to change. War in the Middle East has sent consumers looking for new sources of LNG.
5: So to have a source in the Asia-Pacific region, which is a stable region, it's a region at peace, is very attractive. So that will help this project.
3: PNG, a resource-dependent nation sometimes referred to as the Saudi Arabia of the Pacific, needs the economic stimulus from Papua LNG.
5: PNG has gone without a new resource project.
3: But not everyone is confident in its future. Kevin Morrison is a market analyst with the Institute for Energy Economics and Financial Analysis. 3 years ago, he was warning of an LNG glut and said the project could be financially risky. While he agrees things have changed due to conflict in the Middle East, he says the market is still poised to grow.
6: There's so much gas coming onto the market. It's the biggest increase in LNG supply that the market has ever seen.
3: Papua LNG's proponents still haven't announced a single buyer.
6: Normally they have these signed agreements, but for this one, there hasn't been anything signed, so it's just uncertain about where this gas will go.
3: The project also needs to secure financial backing. Nearly 30 financial institutions have backed away from the project after a group of NGOs alleged the project violates the Equator Principles, a globally recognised benchmark for financial institutions to assess environmental and social risks. The complaint raised human rights, biodiversity, climate and transparency concerns. Total Energies says it's committed to respecting the Equator Principles and is working closely with authorities and local communities to make sure the project exceeds social and environmental standards. But landowners like Joseph Irai want greater assurances.
4: The consultation, people heard it, but not really absorbed into them that they really understand the impact.
3: He says while people want the benefits that will flow, his community still doesn't know enough to agree to the project.
2: Marion Farr there. Back home in Australia, a new statutory body created as a result of Victoria's Indigenous treaty process has made its first submission to the state government. The body, named Gelang Wol, has asked the Victorian government to withdraw a bill that would reduce prisoners' rights to open air time. Oliver Gordon reports.
7: A bill set to pass the Victorian Parliament this week would give prison guards the power to deny inmates their 1 hour a day of outdoor time, subject to operational considerations.
8: This bill wants to take that 1 hour away, and that's just not acceptable for us, especially with so many of our mob who have been locked up.
7: Jaron Murray-Jackson is co-chair of Gelang Wol, the representative body created as a result of Victoria's historic treaty with First Nations people. Gelang Wol has written to the Victorian government asking it to withdraw its legislation. It's the body's first foray into one of its defined roles, advising the government on issues that affect First Nations people. Jaron Murray-Jackson again.
8: They must respond to this within 60 days. So they've got a bit of time. We haven't heard anything back yet, but hopeful to hear something soon.
7: The Victorian government is amending this legislation, in part to protect itself from future lawsuits. In January, a Supreme Court judge in the state found some of imprisoned crime boss George Moroggi's maximum security units failed to provide adequate open-air access. The bill that has followed this legal defeat has shocked many, including the criminal lawyer who represented George Moroggi in the aforementioned case, Zig Zahler.
9: I was surprised. I thought it was precipitous. Inconvenience or economic expense should never be a determinant of this society's provision of human rights to every prisoner.
7: Dr. Carly Moore-Gilbert is a human rights advocate who was imprisoned in Iran by the country's Revolutionary Guard Corps for more than 2 years under wrongful charges. She says outside time was critical for her.
10: It meant everything to me. It was the difference between being psychologically broken and finding the strength to keep going day after day.
7: Victorian Indigenous man Jarvis Atkinson, who spent 6 years in and out of prisons, agrees.
11: It was so important. It was everything, like I said.
7: The Victorian government has acknowledged the bill could be incompatible with the state's Charter of Human Rights and partly incompatible with its new treaty with First Nations people. Victorian lawyer Jeremy King is head of the police and prisons team at law firm Robinson Gill.
12: And for a government who is said to have endorsed treaty, who brought treaty into existence, for a government who is said to support the Charter of Human Rights, noting it's the Victorian Charter of Human Rights, to then so brazenly flout it, I think is highly problematic.
7: In a statement, a Victorian government spokesperson has said the changes are operational decisions to ensure access to open air can continue to be managed safely.
2: Oliver Gordon there. And that's Early AM for today. Just briefly in finance, tracking the oil price, Brent crude's trading at $88.67 US a barrel. I'm Melissa Clark. The time now, 6:15.
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16: Good morning, good morning. Top of 16 expected today. Partly cloudy day today. Sunrise this morning at 7:07 a.m. So the day is now 45 minutes. Well, the sun gets up 45 minutes earlier than the winter solstice. So that's a full hour and a half of daylight extra we've got already. That's nice. I just feel like sit with that for a little bit. Just sit with that. A full hour and a half of sunlight more. Yeah. I don't know about you, but that really cheers me up to think about. Look, there's a lot happening in the news. We're going to try and boil it down in just a minute. For today on Toast, Zane Pinner will join us. Look, there's a lot happening. Pressure on the federal government to match the aluminium smelter bailout that they gave to New South Wales. Of course, state debt, third year in a row, it's above $1 billion in deficit. Look, some big numbers coming out of Parliament yesterday. And the Greens have had their push to have the Macquarie Point Stadium costs blocked. So, a lot happening. Of course, the little blue boat too, relaunched. So, lots happening. Zane, good morning. Zane Pinner, show producer.
17: Good morning, David Riley.
16: How are you doing? What's making headlines this morning?
17: Oh, look, it certainly is about some of those

0: finance figures coming out of Parliament. The Mercury is leading with the headline, Early for Work. This is Tasmanian Auditor General Martin Thompson, who tabled a report in Parliament yesterday showing that contracts for a $476 million IT project in the Department of Health were signed months after work had started. One company started work 122 days before the contract was awarded, and 16 others began work one day after the start date. Now, Mr. Thompson is saying that this evidence supports the conclusion that the Tasmanian Department of Health frequently reduced the duration of contract terms to ensure contract values were less than $100,000 and therefore bypass the probity, competitive and value for money requirements. He also points out that compliance with established procurement requirements is not optional. It is a fundamental for accountability, transparency and demonstrating value for money in the expenditure of public funds. So a few questions being asked around the Department of Health awarding contracts.
1: That's an interesting one, that that procurement cap of, what was it, $100,000? Yeah, Scott Roth, of course. I wonder how many consultants working in Tasmania right now have a contract worth the order of $99,000 a year just to allow the government to skirt that cap. And what does that say about the way that spending decisions are made? And some spending decisions being made, or at least the money being handed over by the sounds of it, before this decision has formally been made. So is that a problem with the way, with process here in Tasmania? Look, Pulse Tasmania gets my favourite headline of the day, Zane. Legislative Council spends hours debating if they talk too long.
0: Oh, look, the Mercury's having a run at that one too as well, David. Their headline is, hours spent debating how to talk less.
1: That's good. Well, look, it was there was nowhere else to go with that headline, really. So the Legislative Council, you may have heard about it in news, has voted to cap speeches at 1 hour, ending the grand old tradition of the filibuster. So this is the first time in the 200-year history of the LegCo that you have to keep your contribution to under an hour. So you can't just spend the whole afternoon and evening. Well, that's what they did, actually. They spent the whole afternoon and evening debating whether they talk for too long, but it'll be capped. Ruth Forrest and Meg Webb both opposed it. I'd be interested to hear from either of those members, but they argue that the House's job is to provide detailed scrutiny, shouldn't have an arbitrary clock. Cassie O'Connor tried to get it sent to a committee, but the supporters said that brevity might improve the debate. And look, you know, Zane, I'm a fan of brevity. What do they say? The soul of wit and all that.
0: Yeah, and look, the independent member who tabled that proposal, Rosemary Armitage, has said review is not measured simply by the number of hours we spend speaking. Mm. So, you know, I think she's aiming for quality over quantity in the debates there in the LegCo.
1: Yeah. Claire Gladwright said, if you can't make your central argument within an hour, perhaps you need to sharpen it.
0: Mm.
1: All right.
0: Very good point.
1: What else is happening, Zane?
0: Look, staying with government, the TAS government is working on a bird flu vaccine for a critically endangered parrot species. Natural Resources and Environment have confirmed they're working with federal government vets to develop a vaccine for the orange-bellied parrots held in captivity. The federal government has announced a national program to vaccinate endangered native birds, but there are strict limits around the number of species that can be considered for protection. The Herald Sun is reporting a similar story. They've got 5,000 little penguins in two conservation programs that will also receive vaccinations in coming weeks. So the vaccinations are going out for endangered birds that are in captivity. Vaccinations for birds in the wild is not a viable option at the moment, as it risks the vaccination entering the human food chain. And most of the birds have to be vaccinated twice for it to be effective.
1: Online publication Human Resources Director, Zane, popped up in my feed this morning. Hobart's been... this is not a ranking I was expecting Hobart to win, to be honest. LinkedIn, so this is the social media platform for professionals, has named Greater Hobart as Australia's number one city on the rise for career opportunities, ahead of Darwin, Rockhampton and Newcastle. Now, it doesn't mean that we're the fastest growing economy or population or that we're doing the best. It just means that there's more jobs being, you know, there's hiring growth, more jobs being advertised here, more openings, people moving into Hobart for career reasons. One theory put in this story is that it's about hybrid work, so lifestyle and affordability are a big draw card in Hobart, and that makes smaller cities like Hobart or Rockhampton

0: Newcastle, Darwin, a little bit more appealing than Sydney and Melbourne. I wonder if that's true or not.
1: Mm.
0: There's a little bit of scepticism in this story, though. There's a UTAS economist quoted saying, look, we're probably getting a little bit overexcited here. We've got public service cuts on the horizon, like major public service cuts, big industrial closures that we're hearing about in the news. Wage growth is pretty slow in Tasmania, and our population is actually, I think it's going backwards. So I think we might follow that one up anyway to see if there's anything in that story, Zane.
1: Look, it certainly flies in the face of the lead story on the front page of The Examiner today, which is on a report by the Smith family that's showing young people who leave school early and don't go to university are finding it more difficult to find work, training or further study. An interesting point raised in the article is that these people want to work. A lot of them are leaving school early to try and get into apprenticeships, to try and jumpstart their training and get that early entry into the workforce, but they're just not finding that entry point into the workforce. And the unemployment rates for 15 to 24-year-olds in Tasmania is nearly double the overall employment rate. As of March 2026, the overall rate in Tassie was 5.3%, but for youth unemployment, it is up around 9.4%. They've quoted the cost of living, TAFE and training costs, caring responsibilities and access to technology as being quoted as some of the barriers young people are facing. So I wonder if these young people are just not using LinkedIn or if there's just a pocket of users here in Hobart, which I suspect might be the case. LinkedIn is one of the more popular sort of platforms for Southern Tas.
0: Are you a religious LinkedIn user?
1: Look, I'm not a religious user, but I do check it out maybe on a daily basis, especially because it's a good place to find where the professionals and some of our industry leaders are sort of making announcements and talking about issues. So obviously that's useful for us in this role.
0: That's true. Mm. Very true. Four men have been busted cutting illegal firewood. We spoke about firewood earlier in the week and spoke to one firewood seller, legit firewood seller, who said it's becoming impossible to get good wood in Tasmania, partly because we're shipping it off for wood chips and he can't compete, but partly he's being undercut by wood hookers. Four men from Devonport and East Devonport have been arrested, say Tasmania police in a statement, joint operation with Parks and Wildlife. And they've each copped a fine, close to $900, and chainsaws, other equipment seized. So, people, buy your food, your wood from reputable sellers, Tasmania Police says.
1: Looking at The Advocate, David, Chief Executive of Shelter Tasmania, Patty Chugg, is saying that homelessness and crisis accommodation services across the northwest of Tasmania are reporting that even working families with long rental histories are now struggling to find a home. Shelter Tasmania is concerned that the situation will be exacerbated when hundreds of workers descend upon the region in coming years for some of the major industrial projects that are in the news at the moment. They're looking for a commitment from the operators of those major projects, mostly in the energy industry, to contribute to the construction of new housing supply in the region. They're really looking for some of these major industrials to sort of give back to the community and make sure there's enough places for these workers to live.
0: Mm. Taz Country, Zane, reporting this morning, big tractor rally planned for Hobart. So a convoy of farmers on board their tractors. We'll be heading into Hobart next month. Now, this is specifically about the level of control that farmers have over vegetation on their own properties. So there was a really big fine, I think $100,000, handed out to one landowner for cutting by the Forest Practices Authority, which manages the forests in Tasmania. That triggered massive anger among farmers. I mean, it seems to be substantial and, look, probably something we might want to learn a bit more about on this program. Certainly the Country Hour has been looking at it closely, but they want recognition of their quote-unquote right to farm, which includes the right to cut down trees as they see fit for managing their land. So big rally. Get ready for some traffic congestion as farmers roll into town next month.
1: Wow, fire up the Fergie.
0: Yeah, that's right. The little grey Fergie.
1: Looking at the Nationals, David, the City of Melbourne wants to make public transport discounts permanent. They're currently half price until the end of the year. That was introduced as part of a cost of living scheme in the state. But they want to make that discount permanent to push against the Victorian government's proposed work from home legislation. The City of Melbourne is really keen to keep people in their offices and it's got a 3-point plan to keep them there. The other 2 points, as well as the discounted public transport,

0: Promoting the benefits of working in person, having the social contact with your workmates and clients, and turning offices into appealing destinations. Now, I think that's an interesting one, David. How do you make the daily office into an appealing destination?
1: I'm going to get in trouble here, Zane. This feels like a trap.
0: I wasn't trying to trap you, David.
1: Yeah, how do you make it an appealing destination? Well, I'm just going to be sincere and say our office is already pretty
0: appealing.
1: Our office
0: is very
1: nice. It's mostly about the people, I have to say. If you're all getting along, it doesn't really matter or not whether you've got bean bags or a bowl of free fruit or whatever.
0: It was Google in the early noughties that was having like the water slides,
1: ping pong tables, all that stuff. Yeah. No, I'd rather just get along with my colleagues. That's all I really need. Jess Moran's got a good story up on the ABC News website, Zane, worth taking a look at. Tasmania's court backlog is getting worse and worse. 912 criminal non-appeal cases pending at the end of June last year, so that's 139% more than a decade earlier. A bit of a deep dive, as they say, by Jess Moran into that one. Anything before we head to the Nats?
0: Oh, look, we've been touching on AI a bit this week, David, so I wanted to slip this one in because it's an interesting application. Mm-hmm. Sydney's Whitlam Leisure Centre is using an AI-powered camera system to detect potential drownings in their swimming pool. The cameras scan the entire pool constantly, and if it detects a regular movement or a lack of movement for 20 seconds, it sends an alert to all of the lifeguards on duty, and it gives them the exact position in the pool and even a photo of what's happening. That sounds like a potentially life-saving application of AI.
1: Yeah, fascinating. But I wonder also if you become overly reliant on it, are there also risks there? Yeah, that's really interesting, Zane. All right, this is Today on Toast with Zane Pinner. We're almost at your news, Zane. What else is happening nationally we need to know about?
0: Oh, look, there's a great international one here, David. You might have heard there's a small organ in eastern Germany that's playing the same piece of music for John Cage, by composer John Cage, for nearly 25 years. The composition is set to finish on September the 4th, 2640. So it's a 639-year organ composition.
1: Sounds like a real toe tapper.
0: And look, it's been going for 25 years. Yesterday, there was a chord change. One of the chords changed from 7 notes to 8 notes, and it's the first time there's been a change in about 3 years. So there were a lot of people there for the change. A big cry of bravo went up afterwards.
1: Zane, I'm going to set you a job during the news. If you could find that chord change for us, I feel like we need to hear this incredible moment of music. All right, Zane, thank you so much.
0: Thank you, David.
1: And that is Today on Toast. If you'd like to have your say on anything we've discussed, 0438 922 936. Australian story, the great Australian story, is turning 30. We're going to meet its founding producer, and she's a local. She's Tasmanian. Deb Fleming will be joining us after the news.
2: Good morning, Scout Wallen with ABC News. The Telecommunications Industry Ombudsman is recommending a root and branch review into how telco services are regulated. Lauren Pizzette reports.
3: The Ombudsman took a close look at 27,000 complaints received from regional areas over the past 2 years and found systemic and ongoing issues, including a decline in coverage following the shutdown of 3G, delays in installation and repairs, and distinct disadvantages for those living long distances from telco stores. It's made 11 specific recommendations in addition to an overarching plea to the Communications Minister to conduct a review into the telecommunications regulatory framework with a focus on improving regional services. In a statement, a government spokesperson pointed to other measures it has before Parliament, such as minimum standards for outdoor coverage.
2: The chief executive of Teach for Australia says a program designed to recruit teachers through non-traditional pathways has been effective in Tasmania. The program aims to fill vacancies in regional secondary schools by allowing university graduates with subject specialist skills to teach in a classroom while they complete their Masters of Teaching. The program has run in Tasmania since 2017. Teach for Australia CEO Edwina Dole told ABC Northern Drive it's brought more than 160 new teachers into state secondary schools since then.
4: There's not a single path that suits every single possible great future teacher. And so programs like Teach for Australia and other employment-based pathways are really great at bringing a different cohort with skills and passion and different kind of life experiences into teaching.

0: A Western Australian Labor MP has fired back at a One Nation candidate's comment that homosexuality is a mental illness. The minor party has come under fire after its former state candidate, Parminder Singh, made several homophobic statements in a video posted to social media. Mr. Singh said pride parades advertised being gay to young people and claimed homosexuality was a mental illness. Dr. Katrina Stratton told the Legislative Council that homosexuality has not been classified a mental illness for 53 years.
1: Not only outdated, but deeply offensive and deeply harmful, including to the young people Mr. Singh claims to be so concerned about. LGBTQI plus young people who are wondering daily about their safety and their inclusion in our community.
0: Overseas, US President Donald Trump has once again floated the idea of ongoing American control over the Strait of Hormuz. Middle East correspondent Matthew Doran reports.
2: In a post on his Truth Social platform, the US president said his country had total control over the Strait of Hormuz and that it might keep it, describing the US naval blockade of Iranian ports and ships as a wall of steel. At this point in the war, almost 6 months since it began, it's hard to know how seriously to take President Trump's social media missives, given he previously said the US would control the waterway and charge countries for its use, only to walk that idea back less than 24 hours later, after leaders of the Gulf states talked him out of it. This comment may be in response to talks between Iran and Oman about future management of the strait. Matthew Doran, ABC News, Jerusalem.
0: Witnesses to a violent crackdown in Pakistan-administered Kashmir say police fired on unarmed protesters. South Asia correspondent Rachel Clayton reports.
3: Despite an internet and phone network blackout and an effective ban on foreign media reporting from the region, the ABC has managed to speak with people who say they saw police shoot unarmed protesters on the streets of Ravlikot in the Pakistan-administered side of Kashmir. The communication blackout was imposed in June after the activist group, the Joint Awami Action Committee, tried to march to the region's capital, demanding better education, healthcare and political representation. One witness says they saw children shot. Another says he moved at least 10 bodies off the streets. The local government says security officers were killed and that it used lethal force because demonstrators were armed. The activist group says its protests were peaceful.
0: True Tasmania's weather today. Showers about the west, central plateau and south, mostly fine elsewhere. West and northwesterly winds, gusty at times. There is a gale wind warning for the southeast and southwest coasts and a strong wind warning for most remaining coastal areas. In Burnie and Devonport, cloudy with a top of 15 degrees expected. In Launceston and Hobart, partly cloudy with a top of 16 degrees. And just a reminder of our top story this morning, the Telecommunications Industry Ombudsman is recommending a root and branch review into how telco services are regulated. This is the latest in ABC News.
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7: Good morning. For 30 years now, Australian Story on the ABC has been telling some, memorable, remarkable stories of Australians. Really, that's the brief. Without a reporter or a narrator in sight, it's just told by the people themselves. It's such a brilliantly simple and enduring format. And it's also the invention of a Tasmanian. Did you know that? How did such an idea become one of the most enduring programs on the ABC in Australia? There's a big 30th anniversary celebration happening at the Sydney Opera House tomorrow for Australian Story. You're going to meet the Tasmanian who helped create it. And I'd love to hear from you if you are a regular viewer of Australian Story. Is there one that's really particularly stuck with you over that 30-year history? Let us know. Any Australian stories that have really just stuck in your memory? Stories of endurance or or tragedy or triumph or loss, let us know. 0438 922 936. We're going to be looking back on 30 years of Australian story with the Tasmanian who helped create it. But firstly, let's get a weather update or a weather forecast with Tom Anderson, who is a forecaster with the Bureau of Meteorology. Tom, good morning.
8: Good morning, David.
7: Tom, what's the picture out on the water this morning?
8: Yeah, a little bit blustery. We're looking at a 14-knot northerly at Maria Island, 10-knot westerly for Tasman Island. Cape Bruny's a 15-knot westerly at the moment. Just showing where all the wind is, though, Mat Sycor Island is currently reading 53 knots from the northwest, but a little bit calmer than that for the inshore waters. Denali is looking at 12 knots westerly. The airport and the city are both from the northwest. The airport showing 7 knots and the city is showing 6 knots. And then Dens Point is an 8-knot westerly at the moment.
7: Great. All right. And what do we need to know on land?
8: Today it's going to be a little bit of shower activity, but mostly further west. So it's just going to be a bit of a windy day in town. It's pretty very mild start. Only got down to 9 degrees overnight, and then we're only looking at a top of 16 degrees today. So relatively consistent day with a fair bit of cloud cover. Be more into tomorrow where anything changes up a little bit. We will have another mild night tonight, but we will have a bit of shower activity come through with a bit of a system. Late morning tomorrow and then through some of the afternoon, but following that system tomorrow, mid-morning to afternoon, we will have the significant drop-off of the winds as well. So, yeah, a little bit cloudy and windy today, but then tomorrow we'll see some rain and then we'll see things settle down a lot into the weekend as well, where we'll have some pretty nice days.
7: Very nice, and sort of generally hovering around that sort of 15-degree mark.
8: Yeah, looking at the top of 16 degrees today, but then top of 15 from Friday all the way through to Monday.
7: Okay, great. All right, and warnings that we need to know about?
8: We've just got warnings out on the water at the moment. So we've got the gale warnings for the southeast coastal waters. In terms of what that's looking like over the next day or two, we do expect to have westerly winds between 20 and 30 knots and then possibly up to 40 knots out on the water today, with those swells about 3 to 5 metres, but increasing to 5 to 7 metres if you go further offshore. And then tomorrow as well, looking at those winds being between 20 and 30 knots and up to 35 knots during the morning before easing off passing that system. So, just if you're going out in the water, it's going to be very windy and be careful. Otherwise, have a good day.
7: Good one. Thanks, Tom.
8: Thanks, David.
7: Tom Anderson there with the Bureau on 936 ABC Hobart with me, David Riley. This is Breakfast at 21 minutes to 7 o'clock. This is KC and the Sunshine Band.

0: That's KC and the Sunshine Band. That's the way I like it. 18 minutes to 7 o'clock on 936 ABC Hobart. Now, when Australian Story first appeared on TV, it was 30 years ago. Viewers had a bit of an obvious question. Where's the reporter? There was no journalist sort of striding through the shot, no voiceover, no sort of voice of God, as they say, explaining what it all meant, interpreting it for the watcher, the viewer. Instead, the people at the centre of the story, the talent, as they say, they were the ones who were trusted to tell the story themselves. Now, it sort of seems obvious now when you watch it. It works so well. It's been such an enduring format. But it really did defy many of the conventions of current affairs at the time. And yet somehow it really, really works. Maybe that's part of its enduring appeal. It's told so many incredible Australian stories over its 30 years. If there's one that particularly sticks in your mind, I'd love to hear about it. Let us know. 0438 922 936. In just a moment, you will meet the woman who helped create that original formula.
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0: Now, it's very hard sometimes to just get out of the way and let people tell their own story. So I'm going to try and do that now with Deb Fleming. Deb, good morning, founding producer of Australian Story.
5: Good morning.
0: Deb, it was a sort of a unique idea. Am I right in saying that

0: was the original genesis?
1: Well, it was a program that kind of, I always think of it as a sort of slightly accidental program, because it started, I was commissioned to do the program. I was living in Brisbane at the time. And the idea was to deliver a 1 hour domestic version of Foreign Correspondent. People might be familiar with Foreign Correspondent, where reporters trudge around the world, terrible job, reporting in from various far-flung places. And the idea was to do a domestic version of that based on regional Australia. But the budget got cut halfway through the process, and we suddenly morphed into a half-hour program, and that necessitated a huge rethink. And out of the ashes of the original concept emerged the show we all know and love as Australian Story.
0: Right. So it was a budget cut. So you just couldn't afford a narrator, Deb. You just let the talent narrate it themselves.
1: Well, no, it wasn't quite as simple as that. But yes, it certainly saved a bit of money. Yes. But I mean, more seriously, there's a tradition in documentary making whereby for a long time some documentaries have been narrated by the subjects themselves. So some of that certainly formed our thinking when we were landed with this sort of new half-hour program. So it was something that kind of emerged and evolved. But the first time we piloted a story with that narration removed and replaced by little bridges from the talent, it was a magical transformation. It made all the difference in the world. We were surprised. We always intended to have very little narration and keep the reporters more in the background, make the stories not so much about the reporters. 60 Minutes style. I mean, we looked at programs like 60 Minutes and, you know, Today Tonight, and thought we need to do something completely different. So it was always the intention to get the reporters out of the way. This was the era of Frontline. People were feeling pretty cynical about reporters and the conventions and, you know, the egos of the reporters. So it was always... it was always something we wanted to do with the new program, but the change to that half-hour format let us go a lot more radical.
0: How did you know, at what point did you realise you were onto something? Because now it's like, oh, he was on Australian Story. They were featured on Australian Story. That's a thing that you can say about somebody that is really quite yes. important, quite significant in the culture. At what point did you realise you were on a format that was really working?
1: We did a pilot program and sent it to our bosses in Sydney. We were pretty excited about it. It actually had three narration-free stories. And that pilot tape, because it was a tape at the time, got passed away ABC headquarters in Sydney among various executives. It was sent all around the building. And it created one hell of a buzz. And we started to get that feedback. It was Easter 1995, I think, a very long time ago. And this buzz came back that they were passing it around because they were so excited by what they were seeing. The bosses were so excited by what they were seeing. It was being passed all around the building. And we thought, wow, we have bumbled our way to something that is going to work for an audience. And yeah, first show that went away, we got incredible feedback from the audience. You know, it was sort of like manna from heaven. People were excited and moved by it.
0: Deb Fleming is my guest, OAM and founding producer of Australian Story. And a local, lives right here in the south of the state, but off to Sydney, or possibly already in Sydney, Deb, for an event at the Sydney Opera House celebrating 30 years of Australian Story, which will be broadcast on ABC, I think, next month, that event, Deb. Is that right? You've got a speaking gig there too?
1: Yes, Opera House on Saturday, and they are filming it, and I'm not quite sure when they'll broadcast it, but the plan is to broadcast it. I'm the warm-up act for Tim Minchin, I heard.
0: Okay. All right, great. Yeah. So we're asking listeners to tell us, what are the most memorable stories of the 30 years of Australian Story? Liz is in Otago and wanted to share some thoughts. Good morning, Liz.
2: Good morning.
0: Liz, you've got three for us.
2: Well, I particularly, probably many, many more.

0: but the ones that come to mind immediately are all medical related. And one recent one is the story of Richard Scolia and his battle with brain cancer and the rescue of the Lithuanian man who was stuck down in the Franklin River and the medical teams and the helicopter rescue. That was a very engrossing one.
1: Valdas, yes, incredible story.
0: Hazel Hawke came out with her Alzheimer's experience, and she mainly wanted to deflate, I guess, the stigma around

0: Alzheimer's. So that's they're just significant stories, and I think Australian story generally seems to bring to light a lot of issues that maybe we don't talk about or don't hear about.
1: Liz, three superb examples. Yeah, that one of Hazel Hawke, I'd completely forgotten about that some time ago. Deb, do you would recall that one, no doubt.
2: The executive producer at the time when we did that story, and it was before people talked terribly openly about Alzheimer's, actually. So it was a really big deal at the time, and it was an incredible gesture on her part to go public with it. It was extraordinary. There was another medical one, actually, which Liz might remember, which was Kerry Packer's chopper pilot talking publicly for the first time about donating his kidney to his boss.
1: Oh, yes.
2: Employee of the Year award to that man.
1: Wow. Yeah, that would have set him up for life, no doubt. Incredible story, that one as well. What sticks in the mind for you, Deb, in terms of the shows that you worked on, the people that you worked with?
2: There were just so many, because I was there for 20 years before I made the big move down to Tasmania. I have a particular favourite, which was one we did about Wayne Bennett, and that was a long time ago, and he was coach of the Broncos then. And I'm not into sport or football or the Broncos or anything else, but it was just an incredibly moving human story. And it followed him through a particularly different run of losing matches and flip backwards and forwards between what we call the front story, stuff that's happening in the here and now, and the backstory and his particular history with a very tough upbringing and a tough family situation at that time. And he was a famously taciturn individual, I guess he still is because he's still in the game, who gives very little away of his emotions normally. And he really opened up for that particular episode. And it was extraordinary television at the time. And that was, that would have been 1998. You know, so it's a long time ago. But it's a huge favourite of mine because it showed the amazing potential of our programme and that particular format. And again, just an enormous response to it because it surprised people. You know, Wayne Bennett was the last person you would expect to wear his heart on his sleeve, but he did.
1: Deb Fleming's my guest, founding producer of Australian Story, as we look back 30 years on the program that's been so transformative. Jude's in Signet saying, something I love about Australian Story, apart from the stunning scenery and the wonderful people, is the resilience and supportiveness of small communities who just get together and achieve outcomes. There's never a bad episode, as my husband and I say. Thanks, Kerry. And also the Australian Story regarding Trapped in the Rapids, says Elizabeth. Absolutely rocked me. I just moved to Tasmania, says Elizabeth. That was a phenomenal, I think that was a two-part series, that one. It was, well worth a watch if you haven't already seen it. Look, Deb, I wonder, are there any stories that you regret not having told? Anyone who you whose story you really wanted to share but couldn't or they didn't wish to?
2: Oh, yes. You know, we would have loved to have done an episode with Kylie Minogue. And that's kind of topical at the moment, isn't it? Because Kylie ended up making her own, was it a three-part documentary or cooperating for a three-part documentary, which was actually told very much in the style of Australian Story, as I recall. It was narrated.

0: Kylie Minogue. Okay. Well, look, it's an absolute pleasure. Best of luck for Saturday, for the event on Saturday, and congratulations on helping to invent just such an enduring, lasting format for Australian TV, Deb.
1: Thank you very much.
0: Deb Fleming there, OAM, founding producer of Australian Story. Keep them coming. Share your thoughts. What are the most memorable Australian stories for you? 0438 922 936 is the number. You're listening to Breakfast. It's 5 minutes, more like 4 minutes to 7 o'clock with me, David Riley. In just a moment, the Prime Minister's reading challenge is, I think it's underway, or it gets underway very shortly at least. We're going to catch up with Di Jenkins, who is with the event, and tell us about how you can get involved.
2: Everything Hobart.
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2: It's where you live.
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1: The Prime Minister's Spelling Bee gives kids in years 3 to 8 access to a spelling competition. It's the aim is to build literacy and get kids engaged in spelling. It's in its 6th year. Di Jenkins is with the event. Di, good morning.
2: Good morning, David. Thanks very much for having me.
1: And you're looking to get more Tasmanians involved. Come on, Tassie, get involved.
2: We definitely are. Tasmania did have its very best result last year, so it's been great to see Tasmania inching closer to the winner's circle every year. We had Evie from Margate Primary. She was a first runner-up in one of the 3 reading levels last year. So, yeah, we've still got a week to go for registrations. It is free. Teachers can register their students as soon as they get that parental consent. So we are very, very keen to see as many Tassie schools and kids get involved as possible.
1: Great. So I sort of spelled it out broadly, haha. What's it all about? What's the purpose of the spelling bee?
2: Well, at Kids News, we really believe in universal childhood literacy. We want to promote foundation literacy skills and for the future for our kids. And we think it's really, really important that no matter where you are in Australia, you have access to a terrific free literacy resource that enables you to also see, just have a bit of fun. It is a digital in-class activity. The kids have randomly served 30 words from their competition level. And so it's really good fun. The kids love to discuss afterwards what words they received in their round. Everyone gets slightly different words and you know, it's a really great little interactive class activity.
1: Great. Okay, how can people get involved with the Kids News Prime Minister's Spelling Bee? Dr. Di Jenkins?
2: It is for years 3 to 8 for all Australian students at Australian schools and registered homeschools. So just head to spelling-bee.com.au. And I really recommend that teachers, kids and parents and grandparents, of course, have a go at Try the Bee. That actually enables you to actually see the actual setup, the have a trial run, test yourself, which is really what it's all about. And we get a lot of people reporting how much that's helpful in terms of just practice as well. You'll find some free spelling resources out there, and you know there is no future for our kids without those foundation literacy skills. We are finding that there's a return back to explicit teaching, and a good old-fashioned spelling bee is a great place to start.
1: All right, really appreciate it. Thank you so much, Di.
2: Thanks so much for having me, David.
1: Di Jenkins there, editor of Kids News, just before your 7 o'clock news. In just a moment, really looking forward to introducing you to our next guest, Brian Schmidt, helped make one of the great discoveries of our time in physics. The universe is expanding, and it's expanding at an accelerating rate. It won him the Nobel Prize in Physics, and look, it pointed us towards something that we don't really understand, dark energy. Well, he's in Tasmania as part of Beaker Street. You'll hear all about why he's here. Really looking forward to this one. It's time for the news.

0: In AB News at 7, the motion to provide the final cost of the Hobart Waterfront Stadium is voted down in Parliament. The Federal Attorney General is due to decide the future of jailed whistleblower David McBride, and the window narrows to find survivors from the Colombian earthquake. Good morning, I'm Scout Wallen. A motion calling on the state government to provide the final agreed cost for the Macquarie Point Stadium before the construction contract is signed has been voted down in the House of Assembly. The Greens tabled the motion, saying with construction prices rising, it's unlikely the stadium will cost the estimated $1.3 billion, and Tasmanians should know how much the project will cost. The government and Labor did not support the motion. An independent review into Tasmania's court backlogs has recommended 20 changes that could improve how quickly matters are dealt with and free up court resources. Jessica Moran has more.
1: The Supreme Court

0: annual report shows there were 912 criminal non-appeal cases pending as of June 30 last year. That's a 139% increase from a decade ago. The third-party review of backlogs in the Tasmanian court system, written by Lloyd Babb, recommends moving matters out of the magistrate's court that are better dealt with by a tribunal or an infringement notice, and legislating a sentence reduction scheme if someone enters an early guilty plea. Other recommendations include improving evidence disclosure between legal parties and involving legal aid in the early resolution of committal matters.
1: The state government has accepted in full or in principle 19 of the 20 recommendations, with one recommendation requiring further consideration. The New South Wales and federal governments have agreed to spend $2.5 billion over 10 years to secure the future of Tomago Aluminium. The smelter's owner, Rio Tinto, had threatened closure from 2029 amid the rising cost of renewable and coal-fired power. Rio Tinto and the Tasmanian government are currently in negotiations over its energy deal for its Tasmanian smelter, Bell Bay Aluminium. In Parliament this week, Energy Minister Nick Digan said the difference between what Rio Tinto wants to pay for energy and what Hydro Tasmania can offer is about $60 million a year. The Federal Attorney General Michelle Rowland is due to decide the future of jailed whistleblower David McBride. Here's legal affairs reporter Jay Toomey.
2: The former military lawyer is eligible for parole from today, having served 2 years and 3 months of his nearly 6-year sentence at Canberra's only high security prison. He was convicted in 2024 for sharing top-secret defence information to expose what he believed was the over-investigation of soldiers in Afghanistan. Instead, it helped reveal allegations Australian soldiers were involved in illegal killings. McBride has since become the public face in the fight for whistleblower protections. The decision to grant parole rests solely in the hands of the Attorney General's office.
1: A former jihadist turned counter-terrorism agent will appear as a witness at the Royal Commission on Anti-Semitism and Social Cohesion today. Gavin Coote reports.
3: Mubin Sheikh was an Islamist extremist in his 20s, but later turned away from the ideology and became a counter-terrorism operative in his home country of Canada. He'll give evidence at the Commission about his journey away from extremism. There'll also be a focus on Reroute Australia, an organisation that works with young people, parents and schools to help counter violent extremism. Yesterday, the inquiry was told early intervention programs have been expanded to target children as young as 10 who've shown a willingness to engage in extremist violence.
1: Overseas, the window is narrowing to find survivors from an earthquake in Colombia that's killed hundreds of people. Emily Grimenz reports from the ABC's Americas Bureau.
4: In the hard-hit city of Cali in western Colombia, the mayor, Alvaro Alejandro Ida, acknowledges that it's now a race against time. He says the 72-hour window is most critical for rescuing survivors. Colombia's new president, Abelardo de la Espriella, yesterday estimated close to 200 people are missing, but a civilian-run database estimates the number is more than 4,000. The US, El Salvador, Ecuador and Mexico have all offered humanitarian assistance. Emily Grimenz, ABC News, Washington.
1: US President Donald Trump has announced his top White House spokesperson is leaving at the end of the month. North America correspondent Lauren Day reports.
5: In a post on Truth Social, the president said Caroline Leavitt was leaving her role to spend more time with her young family, but will stay on as one of his top outside advisers and continue to be an influential voice within the Republican Party. The 28-year-old has served in the role since Donald Trump began his second term last January and recently returned from maternity leave after the birth of her second child. Lauren Day, ABC News, Washington.
1: Voters in a seaside town in southeast England are about to decide the political future of one of the world's most famous populists, Nigel Farage. Here's Europe correspondent Elias Kluwer in Clacton.
6: Nigel Farage resigned from Parliament last month amid an investigation into political donations he received before he was elected. Mr. Farage said the election would be him against the establishment, but no major parties are running candidates, and his main challenger is a man dressed as a bin. Pollsters say Mr. Farage will win the by-election comfortably. There will be a sizeable protest vote against him. If Mr. Farage wins and returns to Parliament, the investigation into donations he received will resume. Elias Kluwer, ABC News, Clacton.
1: A grand jury in the US has

0: indicted Nick Reiner on murder charges in the killing of his parents, Rob and Michelle Reiner. Director and actor Rob Reiner and his wife Michelle were stabbed to death in their Los Angeles home in December 2025. The indictment was returned last month and formally unsealed today when the 32-year-old Nick Reiner entered his plea of not guilty. It alleges he lay in wait before he attacked his parents, which could mean he's eligible for the death penalty. A Punjabi pop star has been forced to postpone his Australian arena tour after delays in the approval of his visa. Karan Aujla says his concert, originally scheduled for tonight in Perth, is now rescheduled to Monday, the 24th of August. He said he's never had visa issues with Australia before and is hoping it will be resolved before his next concert in Adelaide on Sunday. Aujla lives in Canada and has nearly 17 million monthly listeners on Spotify and 15 million followers on Instagram. Countries in Western Europe have been treated to a rare total solar eclipse. Europe correspondent Mazoe Ford reports.
1: Crowds of people gathered across Western Europe to witness the continent's first total solar eclipse in 27 years. The sun's light was fully blocked by the moon in Iceland and parts of Spain, while the UK and other parts of Europe were treated to an eclipse between 80 and 95%. Before the celestial event, there were long queues at shops selling special eclipse glasses, after experts warned that looking up without them could lead to permanent eye damage. Mazoe Ford, ABC News London.
0: Now with sport, here's Chris Mitchell.
2: The Geelong Cats coach Chris Scott says his player, Jake Colajasny, has a right to privacy despite a desire for information, and he suggested AFL players should have the power to make their own choices. The Cats defender, who is currently unavailable for selection, revealed himself last week as the subject of a controversial concussion contract, which is now being investigated by an independent King's Council. Scott says players deserve to have control over their life choices.
3: The suggestion that adults don't have agency over the decision-making is a bit infantilising.
2: Hawthorn's star Jazz Fleming has been cleared to play in round one of the AFLW against Melbourne tonight after dealing with an eye injury. And the fast bowler Scott Boland has been dropped for Australia's first test cricket match against Bangladesh starting this morning. Josh Hazlewood returns to the bowling attack with all-rounders Cam Green and Beau Webster, and the local boy Jake Weatherald opening the batting in Darwin. And Victoria's North Sunshine Eagles pulled off an upset in Soccer's Australia Cup by knocking out last year's finalists Heidelberg United on penalties to make it through to the last eight.
0: To Tasmania's weather now. Today, showers about the west, central plateau and south, mostly fine elsewhere. West-northwesterly winds, gusty at times. There is a gale wind warning for the southeast and southwest coasts, a strong wind warning for most remaining coastal areas. In Burnie and Devonport, cloudy conditions today with a top of 15 degrees. In Launceston and Hobart, partly cloudy with a top of 16 degrees. To tomorrow's outlook, showers about the west, central plateau and south, fine elsewhere. And just a reminder of our top story this morning, a motion calling on the state government to provide the final agreed cost for the Macquarie Point Stadium before the construction contract is signed has been voted down in the House of Assembly. This is the latest in ABC News. 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
9: A very good morning to you. Great to have your company this morning. I've got a question for you to ponder. As the sun rises over Hobart, are our streets too brightly lit? Is it time to turn down the brightness on Hobart? What do you think? Have you noticed just how bright the streets on Hobart, around Hobart and in your neighbourhood have become at night? LED streetlights, the enormous billboards that you see everywhere, the sports grounds, of course, flooding the sky with light, sometimes long after anyone's even around to see them. So I'm wondering, would you like to see the brightness turned down on Hobart? Let us know, 0438 922 936. Should we turn the lights down? Because tonight there's a dinner actually celebrating something that is increasingly precious, a genuinely dark sky. How long since you got out into the countryside and just sort of lay in the grass and gazed into the heavens and just saw the panorama of the universe before you? Well, it's getting harder and harder in Hobart to do that because, of course, we're so brightly lit here. Love to hear your thoughts on it. Is it something that bothers you? Maybe you've got a street sign near your house that's just floodlighting your bedroom at night. Let us know. What are your thoughts? 0438 922 936. In just a moment, we're going to be meeting one of the guests meeting one of the guests at tonight's event who's spent his life trying to understand what's up in that night sky. Professor Brian Schmidt won the Nobel Prize in Physics for helping to discover that the expansion of the universe is accelerating, which in turn led to this strange concept of dark matter. He's a huge name in physics, and we are so honoured and privileged to have him right here in the studio with us. Brian, thanks so much for coming in.
8: Good to be here.
9: Brian, now, the night sky, well, the brightness of cities is not really your topic of expertise. It's more sort of the bright and sparkly things in the universe. For those who might not be familiar, broad brush, with some of the work that you've done around the accelerating, expanding universe, boil it down for us.
8: Sure. So back in 1929, Edwin Hubble made his name by realizing that the universe was expanding. And he saw that the further away a galaxy was, the faster it appeared to be moving away from us. And if you think about taking a big, ball and blowing it up, then it turns out if it is expanding, everything moves away from everything and everyone sees the same thing. So I was when I came to Australia in the late 1990s, with the new technology, I was doing what Hubble did, but I was looking at very, very distant objects, so distant that their light took billions upon billions of years to reach us. So what I could do was measure how fast the universe was expanding now, like Hubble did, and I could compare it to what it was doing in the past. And we were doing this because we knew the universe was full of gravity and the universe should be slowing down. And we could measure how much stuff there was in the universe. A big deal, because it would tell us, would the universe expand forever? Or would it stop and go in reverse and have the Gnab-Gib, the Big Bang, in reverse?
9: Don't leave us hanging, Brian.
8: Okay, so we made this measurement in 1998. Okay. And the universe turned out to be expanding slower in the past. And had been speeding up. It hadn't been slowing down at all. The universe is accelerating. The only way we know how to understand that is that the universe itself is full of energy, energy we call dark energy. Dark matter is something else, and okay, that I did not discover.
9: Okay, dark energy. And it's this thing that seems to be making everything race away from everything else at an increasing rate. Is it going to slow down at some point and start coming back?
8: Well, right now, the evidence is that the universe is going to expand faster and faster over time, and eventually here at Earth, well, actually long after the Earth is swallowed by the sun, the future inhabitants of the Milky Way will look out, and there will be no galaxies to see, and there will be no cosmologists like me to do the work, because the universe will have sort of fizzled in the distant, distant future.
9: Does that ever give you sort of... Do you ever get a little bit downcast thinking about that? Everything's just going to sort of the heat death of the universe, or does that not bother you, Brian?
8: It bothered me for a little bit, but then I realized we are this puny little speck here on Earth, and we, through the ingenuity of humanity over a couple thousand years or tens of thousands of years, have managed to look out and understand all of this and figure out where we are in the universe.
9: Professor Brian Schmidt is my guest. He's speaking at a series of events as part of the Beaker Street Festival, which is currently on. I'll give you a list of them. Unfortunately, the one that's on the Dark Sky Dinner at Frogmore Creek, that's a sold-out event, Evening of Astronomy, Dark Skies, Indigenous Knowledge. He's one of the featured speakers at that event. But there are a couple of other events where you'll be appearing. I think you'll be in conversation with Constantine Koukias, who's got an event out at Vast, isn't it, 12:30 p.m. today.
8: Yep, at the Royal Theatre. And we're talking about this composition that we listened to the world premiere last night of him trying to think about dark energy and what it might sound like.

0: was an amazing composition. So we're going to discuss it. I'm still, my mind's still a little blown from it. And then I'm talking tomorrow about why we do astronomy at all, or why do we pay for it with a local group. And then there's a whole series of events happening over the coming week that I know, you know, will kind of appeal to most people, young and old.
1: Yeah, so and you've got Konstantin Koukias's work at the Theatre Royal. This is an immersive musical work. Yeah, this will be well, fascinating piece. So look, jump onto the Beaker Street website to get more details about where and when those events are happening. Let's talk about dark skies briefly.
0: Yep.
1: We're going to catch up with Ryan Posselt, Councillor Ryan Posselt, who's running for mayor actually in the local government elections. He's keen to talk about how brightly lit the city is and what that means for our ability to gaze into the heavens. What do you think? I mean, has it put a crimp on our ability to appreciate the heavens?
0: Absolutely. And, you know, lighting in cities is important, but you can have too much and unnecessary lighting. And I was part of a big event back in Canberra in the early 90s to turn our lighting down, which turned out saving the city of Canberra a huge amount of money. So they were actually quite excited. So it's not about not having any light at all, but it's about making sure your lighting's smart. And I'm the incoming president of the International Astronomical Union, which is the 13,000 astronomers of the world. And this is one of the big things that we push is how do we get cities to be sensible so that people can enjoy the stars, they can save money, and we can have safe lighting on the streets.
1: Mm, so what are some little things that we might be able to do here in Hobart?
0: Well, the first thing you can do is turn the lights off when you don't need them. Shielding lights. So you want lights to be efficient to put their light down.
1: Mm.
0: And lights are often designed to put it in 360 degrees. And a lot of it goes up where it does no good for anyone on the ground. It wastes money and it lights up the night sky. So those are some of the really easy things to do.
1: Fantastic. All right. Well, Professor Brian Schmidt, you've got a series of great events coming up. Couple of them today, and we'll give you some more details on that in about 10 minutes' time. But for now, thank you so much for coming in.
0: Thank you.
1: Professor Brian Schmidt there, Nobel Prize winning physicist. Yeah, and I'd love to hear your thoughts on the idea of turning the lights down in Hobart. Let's have a look. 0438 922 936 at what you have to say. Tony in Ridgeway. Tony's just sent us a lovely picture of the sun coming up from Ridgeway. Yes to the lights down, says Jan. Sports grounds need to be lower, particularly when there's nobody there, says Jan. Philip says, I'd be happy to turn the street lights blinding my bedroom down in the valley, says Philip. Yes, Hobart needs to be dimmed down. Matt in Craddock says, g'day, Dave, turn off the lights. I can see the glow of Hobart in the dark from my deck. The city stuffs us all from beyond. Turn off the lights, says Matt again. So it's not just the people of Hobart, but it's as far away as Craddock. We're polluting your night sky. Sorry, Craddock. Sorry to everyone whose skies we are polluting with our light here in Hobart. Are we too brightly lit? That's our question for you this morning. Let's call it a verdict. Yes or no? Is Hobart too brightly lit? Is it time to turn the lights down? 0438 922 936. In just a moment, Councillor Ryan Posselt will put the case to you.
2: Who is this? Where are you calling from?
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1: And if you wanted to get along to that conversation between Konstantin Koukias and my guest, Professor Brian Schmidt, today at the Theatre Royal at 12:30 p.m. So you'll have to get in and get your tickets now. Christopher Lawrence, the great Christopher Lawrence, will be the MC for that event. It'll be really fascinating conversation, I guarantee you. Get along to that one. Also, the other event, Vast, coming up tonight at 8 p.m. at Theatre Royal. All of those details, beakerstreet.com.au. Check that out. All right, what do you reckon? Turn the lights down, Hobart. Certainly, most of the texters so far seem to agree with that sentiment. Councillor Ryan Posselt, though, wants to build a marriage.

0: mayoral campaign around the topic. Good morning, Councillor Possel.
1: Good morning, David.
0: Is Hobart too brightly lit?
1: Yeah, absolutely. Absolutely. There's no question about that. You head out at night, and many of your listeners know that I work as a paramedic, and I've been working night shifts for many years in Hobart and watched the change happen really over the last 5 years or so. It's accelerated in the way that we're lighting our CBD from the great energy efficient program of changing our old sodium streetlights to LED streetlights. The LED streetlights are a white-blue wavelength, and the sodium ones were an amber wavelength. So there's real tangible changes that are happening as a result of technology. And of course, LED screens and billboards have become so cheap that businesses are using them. And, you know, as you would as a business person, they're an efficient way to get your message across to the community. But there's not really much point getting that message across to the bats and the wildlife at 3 a.m. in the morning. So I'm proposing, as part of my campaign to be the leader of this city, that the city move towards dark sky accreditation. And what that means is that the city adopt a lighting strategy and look at regulatory reform that can force certain types of light to be switched off at night after certain hours, sort of a curfew, if you will. But also that lighting is dimmed once the sun goes down. Very bright light makes sense on these billboards during the daylight, but at present, the actual light output is not being switched down once the sun goes down, which makes some of these light installations actually quite confronting. Many people will know the Elwick Racecourse billboard on the Brooker, which if you're driving past at night, lights up your car with fast-moving pictures. Your car, while you're sitting at the traffic lights, will change from purple to red to blue as the images go by. And there's another couple of billboards that have sprung up in town recently, the three-story St. Luke's billboard on the corner of Liverpool Street and Elizabeth Street. So I don't think that Hobart and Hobartians want their town to become sort of a mini Las Vegas.
0: Am I right to say that you've been stalking the streets with a light meter, Ryan Possel?
1: Yes, you are. Okay. I borrowed the light meter from Dark Skies Tasmania Movement. And it was quite interesting to measure some of the light outputs on streets where people feel safe. So around Town Hall, which is an amber-lit heritage building with only one street light, I think, on the block, it measured just 5 lux, and it feels really comfortable, and you want to sit and linger and stay in that space. And that's similar to the lighting out the front of Salamanca. But when you go around to Liverpool Street, and I'd encourage any of your listeners at night to just take in the lighting around them for a minute. If you walk down that stretch at Myer, it's all white LED lights, including the lighting from Myer itself, but also quite a dense amount of street lights. And that measured sort of between 20 and 30 lux. So we're talking a sort of 4 to 5 to 6, depending on where you measure it, times difference in brightness, but also in wavelength. And what it felt like for me was that I felt safe moving through that area, but I didn't want to stay in it.
0: Well, you feel safe, but I should say that, and many of the women listening in the audience would no doubt feel that going out at night is a very unsafe thing to do, or at least feels like a very unsafe thing to do. And if you could choose between a sort of a dim orange light or a bright floodlit LED street, you'd probably pick the well-lit one. Are we risking safety here, Ryan?
1: No, so some of the anecdotal evidence and experience from elsewhere is that, in fact, the more dimly lit but still safely lit areas make people feel safer. And the reason is that when you are in a highly lit daytime type experience, which Liverpool Street is getting close to, the contrast between the well-lit area and nooks and crannies along the street becomes very stark. So you have very, very bright light and all of our eyes adjust, and then you move to an area that might be 3 lux. And 3 lux is fine if it's all 3 lux and your eyes have all pared down and adjusted to it. But when you're coming out of 30 lux and a billboard that's putting 100 lux into your eyes, the contrast and your eyes can't adjust fast enough. So it's actually more as well about what we call passive surveillance. So having people around you at night, people moving, makes people feel safe. It's those long stretches of not having anyone near you that makes people feel unsafe. And these areas that feel safe but you don't want to linger in, like Liverpool Street, don't wind up having as many people, you know, sitting down on a bench having a conversation compared to Salamanca. So this passive surveillance concept, but also the contrast between bright and dark is much less when you've got appropriately lit, not necessarily unsafely lit.
0: All right, more tightly regulated lighting on Hobart's streets and Hobart's advertising. What do you reckon? 0438 922 936. Is it time to turn the lights down on Hobart? Councillor Ryan Possel, thank you so much for coming in.
1: Oh, look, thank you for having me, David. And I would say I heard Professor Schmidt speaking before me. And gosh, the inspiration of just hearing about how small we are in this place and the perspective that it gives us, I think seeing the stars in the centre of a city would be an incredible thing.
0: It's great.
1: So it's done.
0: Imagine lying down on the lawns at Salamanca and seeing the Milky Way. It's not something we can do right now. Well, Ryan Possel, thank you so much. And I should say, who's been also listening in, Professor Brian Schmidt, thank you for coming in as well.
2: Thank you very much.
1: Thanks, David.
0: 936 ABC Hobart. David Riley with you for breakfast. Just enough time to catch up with Tim Harmson, who's the Winter Challenge Director. He's got an event coming up and you'll hear from him in just a moment.
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0: A very good morning to Tim Harmson, who's with the Winter Challenge, Orford's 36-year-old event, expecting a record turnout on Sunday. How many are you expecting for the event on Sunday, Tim?
4: David, we're actually on for a cracking turnout this year. I think we've actually got a PB, the most amount of people that have ever competed in the event. We've got 187 people competing at last tally.
0: And not for the faint of heart, this event. What are the legs?
4: Maybe not for the faint of heart. Certainly for people that are up for a bit of a challenge. But yeah, certainly not just the super competitive amongst us. There's a lot of... I'd say, hesitant to use the term, but regular people competing in it, which is really cool to see.
0: So you've got kayaking, cycling.
4: Yeah, we've got a 10-kilometre kayak, we've got a 27-kilometre road bike ride, then onto a 15-kilometre mountain bike ride and a 10-kilometre trail run.
0: Right, and you don't have an egg and spoon event this year, Tim, but I'm right. Exactly. Am I right in saying, a little birdie told me, you are the national egg and spoon champion.
4: Oh, maybe that is true. Yeah. Potentially. This came about after the 2024 event when I thought, this event is great, all this multi-sport action happening, but it'd be great to get more people involved that, you know, maybe they don't have a $5,000 mountain bike or expensive fancy surf ski kayak. And I thought, I reckon we can have an event that gets everyone involved. And, you know, everyone can compete in it. So last year, for the first time, brought in the National Championships of Egg and Spoon Racing. And, we're bringing it back again this year for round two.
0: Well, this it's all happening at, is it foreshore to Spring Beach? Is that right?
4: Yeah, so the run takes place from foreshore to Spring Beach, but the event village where all the action is taking place is at the Orford Recreation Ground or the Orford Cricket Oval, which most people probably know it as.
0: All right. Well, we better crack on. It's time for the news, Tim. All the best for a successful event, and it sounds like it's going to be, an absolute barn burner. Thank you so much.
4: Thanks, David.
0: Tim Harmson there with the Winter Challenge at Orford. It's 5:30. It's time for the news.
5: Good morning, Scout Wallen with ABC News. The Prime Minister and New South Wales Premier will visit the Tomago Aluminium Smelter in the New South Wales Hunter region this morning after announcing a multi-billion dollar deal to keep it open. Bridget Murphy is there.
6: Tomago is the country's largest smelter and the biggest energy user in New South Wales. Its owner, Rio Tinto, threatened to close it in 2029, citing rising energy costs, with its current power deal to lapse at the end of 2028. The Commonwealth and the state will split a $2.5 billion bailout package that'll roll out over a 10-year period. Rio Tinto has also agreed to invest at least $1.1 billion, with the money to go toward decarbonisation and energy strategies.
5: Rio Tinto and the Tasmanian government are currently in negotiations over its energy deal for its Tasmanian smelter, Bell Bay Aluminium. In Parliament this week, Energy Minister Nick Digan said the difference between what Rio Tinto wants to pay for energy and what Hydro Tasmania can offer is about $60 million a year. Speaking on Radio National, Federal Industry Minister Tim Ayres

0: did not answer whether the smelter would be eligible for similar funding to Tomago Aluminium.
1: This is a state that has a publicly owned generator delivering hydropower, green power. It has since the 1950s. And that negotiation should be brought to a conclusion in the interest of the Bell Bay community, but also Tasmania.
0: Overseas authorities in Colombia have declared 3 days of mourning following the earthquake earlier this week. Emily Grimenz reports from Washington.
2: The window for finding survivors is beginning to narrow 2.5 days after a powerful earthquake hit western Colombia. In the hardest hit areas, rescuers are still searching, with people forming human chains to clear debris from flattened buildings. A civilian-run database estimates more than 4,000 people are missing. Aid supplies are flowing in, including from the US, Ecuador and El Salvador. And sports arenas and schools are being converted to temporary shelter for the thousands of people who have been displaced. Emily Grimenz, ABC News, Washington.
0: Immigration agents in the US could soon be equipped with gloves that deliver painful electric shocks. North America correspondent Lauren Day reports.
3: US Immigration and Customs Enforcement plans to spend up to $20 million US dollars to buy thousands of the gloves, which the manufacturer says are intended as a distraction and de-escalation device. The company warns the gloves should not be used as a punishment or on high-risk individuals like young children, elderly people, or those with serious disabilities. Civil rights advocates have expressed alarm at the move, which comes amid growing criticism of immigration agents' aggressive tactics while carrying out the Trump administration's deportation blitz. Lauren Day, ABC News, Washington.
0: Back home, the Australian Bureau of Statistics says more than 150,000 households' census forms have been filled out in Tasmania in Tuesday's night census. Every 5 years, Australians take part in the survey designed to capture a snapshot of the nation, and this year it included new questions on gender and sexual orientation. The ABS says it has received more than 8 million household forms around the country, 166,000 from Tasmania. To sport, top-end cricket fans are in for a treat today with the return of international test cricket to Darwin after a lengthy hiatus. Mitchell Abram reports.
4: It's been 22 years since an international test has been played in Darwin, with Australia hosting Bangladesh in a 5-day test beginning today at Morara Oval. It's also the first test on Australian soil for the visitors in 23 years. Darwin's own Jake Weatherald will feature in a full-strength Australian lineup alongside mainstays Pat Cummins, Josh Hazlewood and Nathan Lyon. The Aussies also go into the match with history on their side, having won both previous tests played in Darwin, including against Bangladesh in 2003. The next test will be played in Mackay.
0: To Tasmania's weather today. Showers about the west, central plateau in south, mainly fine elsewhere. West to northwesterly winds, gusty at time. There is a gale wind warning for the southeast and southwest coasts and a strong wind warning for most remaining coastal areas. Looking to the population centres today, Burnie and Devonport, cloudy with a top of 15 degrees expected. In Launceston and Hobart, partly cloudy conditions with a top of 16 degrees. This is the latest in ABC News.
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7: Is it time to turn the lights down in Hobart? That's our question for you this morning, yes or no, 0438 922 936. And where is the light pollution worst for you? I mean, is there a billboard or, you know, something that lights up half of your street, maybe a new LED street light or some new lights at a sports ground that seem to blaze all night? What are your nominations for the most brightly lit spots in Hobart? And has our sky become too bright after dark? There's an event happening in tonight with a Nobel Prize winning scientist, physicist, Brian Schmidt. You heard from him earlier in the program. He's speaking out at Frogmore Creek at a Dark Skies event tonight. Sadly, it's sold out. You can still hear him speak, though, at 12:30 today at the Theatre Royal. Just get along to the Beaker Street Festival website. You'll find all the details there.

0: Anna's in Hobart. Anna, good morning.
1: Good morning.
0: Anna, time to turn the lights down.
1: Oh, look, absolutely. I went to, it must have been a Beaker Street event a few years ago presented by the Dark Sky people, and it was just so inspiring. They pointed out how we were wasting energy, just, you know, sending light up into the sky, how it was, you know, disrupting animal and bird life, and also how it bright lighting really wasn't safer because it was creating these dark shadows. And in terms of, you know, basic physical safety, that meant that, you know, you were in bright light, but who knows who was in the dark shadows.
0: Mm.
1: So it seemed to me that a whole lot of different levels, lower lighting and more subtle and directed lighting was better for individual people.
0: Yeah.
1: And
0: allows your eyes to adjust.
1: Yep. And just is more comfortable and better for the birds and the animals who need to be quietly in their little homes and trees.
0: All right, Anna, thank you so much. Appreciate your thoughts. 0438 922 936 if you'd like to weigh in.
2: If you live in Hobart, good morning, David Riley.
0: Good morning.
2: Sorry. Leon Compton. If you live in Hobart, do you get to complain about light in the sky? I mean, like if you live in Sandfly or if you live in Primrose Sands or if you live in Baghdad, sure, you can have a conversation. If you
0: Matt
2: to live in Hobart,
0: says we've completely ruined the Craddock night sky.
2: Oh, really?
0: But yeah, he's not happy at all.
2: Because I'm waiting for somebody to call who's bought a house right next to where kids train soccer at night and complain about the lights from the Oval. You know, like if you're adjacent to a sporting facility, like I was up at the Domain last night having a run around, running around, you know, whatever that track's called where there's Tambark to run on. And there was just dozens and dozens and dozens of people doing their training, brightly lit. Of course, the footy ground not far away, the athletics track not far away. I mean, they're the real beacons that I can often see when I'm looking out over the Hobart sky. But are we saying those lights need to be turned down? Because some would have it so, David.
0: Some would, including, Bill Harvey, who we'll hear from shortly, Ryan Posselt, who's been out roaming the streets with a light meter as part of his mayoral campaign.
2: Mm.
0: New lights at Wellesley Park too. And I think this is what I've spotted as well, up on the horizon to the south of the city. Tansy Louisa says new lights at Wellesley Park are too bright, shining into Hewen Road bedrooms. They were installed for the South Hobart Football Club and slipped through council before Christmas.
2: And are probably on until what? Well, 8 o'clock?
0: I saw them probably 8:30 the other night.
2: So there will be this afternoon, and I probably should declare an interest because I reckon I'll be dropping a big group of kids there this afternoon. And there will be hundreds of kids running around there, getting their exercise, being fit, doing the things that we want them to do. I acknowledge that light might be an issue, but there will be hundreds of kids there, you know, through the course of a week doing exactly what we want young people to do on the other side of that equation. I don't know if Ryan Posselt's arguing that that there should be less of that in his night sky argument.
0: I think what he's trying to, and what some are arguing, including Professor Bill Schmidt, Nobel Prize winning physicist, Brian Schmidt, is that you can control the direction better rather than just sort of blasting it at 360 degrees. But anyway.
2: Watch this space.
0: Watch this space.
2: I look forward to hearing the debate unfold. Hey, do you want the good news or do you want the bad news about mornings today?
0: I'm in the mood for good news.
2: Okay. The good news is this. When you turn on the TV news tonight with Guy Stainer, Guy's going to have a fantastic story about a smelter owned by Rio Tinto getting a new power deal to produce aluminium.
0: Ooh.
2: It's going to be a story that involves a state government. It's going to be a story that involves a federal government. And it'll be the story of how they've worked together to come up with an agreement that sees a smelter continue operating in a community owned by Rio for another decade to come. That's the good news.
0: Breaking news by the sounds of it.
2: Do you want the bad news?
0: Yeah, give me the bad news.
2: Yeah, the smelter's not in Tasmania.
0: Oh, gosh.
2: It's the smelter in New South Wales.
0: New South Wales.
2: It's Tomago. It's Rio's smelter there. It's said to use about 17% of New South Wales's electricity, which for a community of what must be coming up to 9 million people around the state, is enormous. And in other interesting news, the power deal for Rio doesn't expire until the end of not this year, not next year, but the year after that. So talk about forward planning. Meanwhile, we're here in Tasmania. Rio's

0: power deal expires at the end of this year, and that's after a one-year 11th-hour extension, and yet no deal's been done. Lots of finger-pointing. In New South Wales, there'll be lots of shaking hands. So what's the difference? We're going to roll up our sleeves and get into that story because for the hundreds of families in the north of the state that rely on that place to put food on the table, and then for the thousand more that are part of the supply chain for Rio at Bell Bay, they're not interested in the finger pointing. They want a deal to be done. We've got in a call for Nick Dygan, the state's energy minister. We're hoping he can tell us more about where negotiations are up to, what conversations are being had with the feds. If it's happening there, why not here? Or is this where the feds are putting all their money, New South Wales? Will there be some left for us? We'll talk about all that and more after 8:30.
1: All right. It's coming up after big, big questions for those in the north of the state on Mornings with Leon Compton after 8:30. On 936 ABC Hobart with me, David Riley, it's 18 minutes to 8 o'clock. We're asking, is it time to turn the lights down in Hobart? Ryan Possold, Hobart City Councillor, joined us a little earlier to say yes, should be. Bill Harvey, also running a Lord Mayoral campaign. Bill, good morning.
2: Good morning, David.
1: Bill, you reached out on the issue of light pollution in Hobart, saying it's not just about our ability to see the beauty of the cosmos, there's also others who are impacted.
2: Yes. Look, the interest for me in this, and Ryan's on a good topic. It's an excellent discussion point. But something that disturbs me, though, with light is once upon a time, you turn on your back light and there'd be, you know, hundreds and hundreds of insects accumulating around your light. But now we don't see any insects around the lights. And in the old days, you'd see the insects accumulating around street lights. They were the old style lights. And maybe LED lights are different and they don't attract insects as such. But the crash in the insect population seems pretty obvious when it comes to insects hanging around lights. You just don't see them as well as the splatters on your car.
1: Pesticides have been blamed for that, but do you think light pollution's a factor as well? I mean, it's not just insects either, is it?
2: No, well, light impacts on bats and other nocturnal creatures. But the insects that used to be around the lights are gone, and I'm assuming that there's a number of causes, but it's an indicator for me when I look at lights and I don't see insects. I think, wow, you know, where are we heading with regard to pollinating plants and the, you know, the benefits of insects and the diversity of insects? Where does it take us once they've crashed? How do we pollinate things into the future?
1: All right.
2: But light pollution is a really important topic in Hobart.
1: Tighter regulations then, Bill, you'll support that too at the council level?
2: Well, it's an interesting proposition. We'll see what the details are. But like you said, people need safe streets with lighting and people need the appropriate lighting in different locations. I've had a number of complaints over the last couple of years about LED lights and the impact on people's bedrooms, and contacting TAS networks to get them to put shields on the lights can be challenging. And it takes a long time and you've got to be persistent to get a treatment to your light to stop it from shining into your bedroom. So had to deal with a couple of those issues over the last couple of years.
1: I guess the other question is, are there some streets that are too dimly lit as well? But Bill, not enough time to explore that one. Thank you so much for reaching out.
2: Thanks, David. See you, mate. Bye-bye.
1: Bill Harvey there, Hobart City Councillor. 936 ABC Hobart, it's 7:45. And in just a moment, Andy Gall is out and about. Who knows where he is today? He's out having fun somewhere. I think he might even be out at Longley, possibly. Anyway, all will be revealed.
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1: And Andy Gall, come in.
8: Sorry, I was just rehearsing my impressions of dinosaurs. Guess where we are? There's no light pollution down here. It's Longley International Hotel. We're out here because there's an extravaganza that happens every year called The Burning. And it takes place this year on the 22nd of August, next Saturday. And Johan Metz is the artist and creator, amongst other things, who's with me now, along with Sarah. Good morning. And also to Ben. Good morning.
9: Morning.
8: Yeah. Hey, what a morning. What a morning to be stood here.
10: Oh, absolutely great morning. And thank you for coming over.
8: No, it's fine to come over. Tell us about this. Now, over the years, people aren't aware, they've created all these incredible sculptures and kind of eccentricities, really. You started with the COVID virus.
10: Yeah, that was around about 6 years ago when we could have 300 people at the same place after all these restrictions we had. And instead for looking at the doom and gloom, I was trying to make sure we looked for the positive part. And when I asked Jack here at the pub, he said, I like the idea.
8: That's great, isn't it? That the Longley International Hotel is a kind of pub where you can be sat at the bar and you'll say to the landlord, hey, I've built the COVID virus out of recycled wood. Do you want me to burn it here?
10: Yep. And he said, I like the idea, and talk to Hannah.
8: Wow. I mean, it's usually people bickering over this, that and the other, but what a great thing to be discussing. So that was the kind of zeitgeist, really, wasn't it? And then now here we are, what, 5 or 6 years later, and it's become a real footnote in everyone's calendar.
10: Yes, there certainly is, and they've always been sold out. The thing is, there's never been a time when they had a shortage of people. Obviously, we're reminiscing about when the COVID virus was fired up, because it was only 300 people and we had really good view, but these days there's around about 500 or 600 people coming.
8: Well, there was a shortage of people during the Jurassic period, wasn't there, which is what we're at.
10: Yes, it was, but that changed a little bit later. I think there was a meteor coming in.
8: Oh, really? This is we were talking about the universe expanding earlier and how the sun's going to consume us all, so it's all just we're just wasting our time.
10: Yeah.
8: So let's talk about it now. So we've got built out of recycled pallets in front of me.
10: Yes.
8: Some things are what, like 15, 20 feet tall?
10: They're around about 4-5 metres tall, maybe 6.
8: Yeah.
10: They get quite large because they have to be filled up with enough wood to make it a spectacular fire.
8: So we've got a volcano that's made out of pallets that's about 8 or 9 metres high. I think I might be exaggerating.
10: You're exaggerating a little bit, just a little bit.
8: Sorry, can't stand it. It's my media training. And then we've got the T-Rex.
10: The T-Rex was chewing on something.
8: Definitely. If you had a podium of dinosaurs,
10: yes,
8: T-Rex would probably feature in most of them. It's got a very good PR team on the T-Rex.
10: He does, especially with the short arms.
8: Yeah, and then we've got this is a Stegosaurus?
10: Stegosaurus. And
8: Ben, you know something about Stegosaurus. So we've got it here out of pallets with its beautiful dorsal of protective plates.
10: The shields, yes.
8: But then at the bottom of the tail, it's got these pointing up spikes.
5: It's got a thagomizer.
8: Thagomizer?
10: Mm.
5: It's a,
8: that sounds like something you might say when you hit your thumb with a hammer. Ah, thagomizer. But what does it mean?
5: It's so named after the great man Gary Larson from The Far Side, who drew about it, and scientists thought, you know what, that's a good name, let's call it that.
8: Because there was no name for these upward spikes at the very end of the Stegosaurus's tail, and then it was Larson who just created it, and then the scientist stroked a thoughtful chin and said, there we are.
5: Correct.
8: Beautiful. Okay, then. So what's going to happen? So when it happens on the Saturday, the 22nd of August, there'll be DJs here. There's going to be live bands and stuff.
10: And fireworks, of course, because they have to go out with a bang. But before the bang happens, then obviously we're going to have a meteorite coming flying into the area where the dinosaurs are. And obviously then the volcano will alight. And
8: right, so the volcano is going to come from over the hill. And it's going to land on meteor is going to come from over the hill, hit the volcano, boom.
10: Yes.
8: That's going to take light. There's going to be DJs playing some music relating to dinosaurs,
10: yes,
8: potentially, like Dinosaur
10: and
8: Jr.
10: Setting the mood, yes.
8: Setting the mood. And then all of these are going to light up as well. What an evening of hijinks.
10: It certainly is an evening to remember. And also down here in Longley, when you're watching this fireworks, that's the best fireworks. Most people who come over here, they compare it with the New Year's fireworks, but because of you so close in the proximity, it's absolutely a bang of a place to be.
8: It's really good. Hey, great to talk to you. I've been here a few times, and it gets to the point during the fireworks where it gets to such an extent that you start trying to guess the price. It's like, I reckon there's about 40 grand's worth of fireworks. Hey, lovely to meet you all, and it's always a great special event. 22nd of August, Longley International Hotel, The Burning.
10: Yes.
8: Be here or miss out.
10: Yeah, be here or miss out. Yes, that's the one.
1: Andy, I've been looking up the Thagomizer, the Gary Larson cartoon. It's rather good. It's a caveman presenting a PowerPoint presentation, pointing to the tail of a stegosaur, saying, "Now this end is called the Thagomizer, after the late Thag Simmons."
8: Just imagine three scientists with like circle spectacles, smoking a long stem pipe, and just going. Well, it doesn't even have a name.
1: Andy Gold there. Andy Gold there out at Longley International Hotel. Hey, get out there to see the Stegosaur and the Thagomizer. go up in smoke. This is 936 ABC Hobart. It's Breakfast with David Riley at 8 minutes to 8 o'clock. And your calls and texts in just a moment on the issue of bright skies. Is it time to turn the lights down in Hobart? Let's have a look at a little bit of what you've had to say on this matter. Bill's in Sandy Bay, a little bit of scepticism here. How do more dimly lit areas make it safer? Asks Bill in Sandy Bay. And another text is saying, what happens when the stadium lights up? Asks Jube. Lynn's in Cambridge says Tasmania's planning scheme hasn't kept up with the development of the very bright LED lights, meaning council inspectors can't direct private property owners to adjust bright lighting that's causing a nuisance, says Lynn in Cambridge. I wonder if that's a problem in your area. What are you seeing in your area? 0438 922 936. Lower lighting, says Anna. More subtle and directed lighting, please. Light the buildings and the streets, not the skies, says Anna. And Vivian's in Mount Nelson says, I find the modern car's LED headlights completely blinding. It doesn't make driving safer at all, says Vivian in Mount Nelson. I wonder if anybody else experiences that. It's not just the street lights and the lights that illuminate billboards, but it's the lights of cars themselves as well. Should we turn the lights down in Hobart? So far, overwhelmingly, I have to say, it's a yes from you, the ABC listener. A couple of voices of caution, including Peter, who says, why can't the councillors concentrate on their core responsibilities? No wonder the public is sick and tired of local government.
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1: A surprising story came out of a human resources magazine that I was... an online publication that I was reading this morning. Hobart's topped the LinkedIn inaugural Australian Cities on the Rise ranking. So LinkedIn, social media website, it's sort of a professional website where it's sort of basically you put your CV online. It's how I would describe it. I'm not a big LinkedIn user, but many people are. And Hobart's been named the strongest city in the country for career opportunity. For career opportunity. And that was built from LinkedIn's own platform. It's basically job postings that go up on LinkedIn. Hobart, apparently, more job opportunities than anywhere else in the country. And that reflects a mix of interstate migration and also the hybrid work market. So more and more people wanting to live in smaller, more livable regional cities because more flexible work arrangements allow for it. Look, it didn't really, I have to say, I was sceptical reading this. Edwin Johnston is quoted in the article and joins you this morning. Edwin, good morning.
9: Good morning.
1: You're not sceptical. Do you think Hobart is a genuinely appealing city for people from a career point of view?
9: Look, as chair of Business Greater Hobart, my role is to talk up Hobart and be positive. So we can talk about challenges, but I don't want to talk about challenges. I want to talk about the positives. And people want to come to this state and particularly Hobart, not just because of the career opportunities, obviously because of our lifestyle, our cultural events, our food, the fact that you can be at work and within 5 to 10 minutes, you can be on a beach, you can be on a mountain. There's a lot more to it than just career.

0: it is a place where people want to come.
1: What are the industries, do you think, doing the really heavy lifting in Hobart in terms of the fresh opportunities?
0: Well, the same old ones are always doing the heavy lifting, and that is obviously healthcare and education through UTAS and through TASGOV, but it's the IT sector that is really growing. The workforce in the IT sector for the state is now over 11,000 people. And you can see down not far from where you are now, you've seen the new Procreate building come up, and we're starting to have an innovation hub in the CBD, and that's supported by other major players other than Procreate. We have Vitable and Geo Neon, and also we have Enterprise Tasmania, which helps startups and makes people want to come here and start up a business.
1: And what about this idea, because the LinkedIn survey particularly emphasised this idea of hybrid and remote work. So people who might, you know, work for a company in Sydney, maybe even an IT company, like you say, but here they are, quietly sitting somewhere in the outskirts of Hobart on their computer, working from home. Is that, I mean, that was sort of certainly talked up during COVID. Has it actually happened?
0: At the moment, one in four jobs that advertised in and around Hobart have a hybrid model. So it is definitely a growing part of it, and not obviously just in Hobart, but other smaller towns in and around the state. It's just how the modern world's going, and we have to leverage off that. We live here. We know how great this state is, and we know why people would want to live here. And we need more people to come here. Obviously, what I'm noticing through my role with Business Greater Hobart is that we're having a lot of people who are born in Hobart starting to move back to Hobart. So being a smaller city, of course, we are going to lose some people, but it is heartening to see that people are coming back in their 40s and 50s, and they're coming back and they want to live in Hobart, or they want to bring their family up in Hobart. We know how great Hobart is, so we need to be more positive and we need to sell ourselves.
1: And Edwin Johnson, just a couple of moments away from news, but I should say Edwin Johnson, my guest, Chair of the Confederation of Greater Hobart Business. Our topic today is, should we turn the lights down in Hobart? A lot of the lot of fingers being pointed at businesses with very bright LED signs floodlighting some people's bedrooms. How would your members feel about being told to turn their billboards down?
0: Well, in principle, we don't see any problem with lights being turned down after a certain time. But what I would say is that as Hobart has a flourishing nighttime economy, we want Hobart to be safe and welcoming, and we want people to be able to walk around our city, whether it's coming from North Hobart down into Salamanca. We need adequate lighting. We need people to feel safe.
1: All right. Edwin Johnson, thanks for your time this morning.
0: Thank you.
1: Edwin Johnson there, Chair of the Confederation of Greater Hobart Businesses. Thanks to everybody who's contributed to the verdict. A lot of people, switched on by this one. Ha ha, should we turn the lights down in Hobart? Should we dim the lights? Overwhelmingly, almost unanimous, yes, but a couple of dissenting voices who are suggesting it's a bit of a pointless discussion. But yeah, a lot of people feel it's become too bright and it's flooding the night sky, not necessarily making us safer. AM's coming up in just a moment. The Industry Minister, Tim Ayres, will be talking about the multi-billion dollar bailout of the Tomago aluminium smelter, but not for Tasmania. And Leon Compton will be also continuing that conversation on Mornings. Also, Count Binface, the by-election's begun. Will Count Binface defeat Nigel Farage in that critical UK by-election? All of that's coming up on News and AM.
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6: Good morning, Scout Wallen with ABC News. The Federal Industry Minister has refused to answer questions about whether a Tasmanian smelter, Bell Bay Aluminium, is eligible to receive federal funding. This morning, the New South Wales and federal governments announced a $2.5 billion deal to supply Rio Tinto's Tomago Aluminium smelter north of Newcastle with cheaper power for the next decade. Bell Bay Aluminium in northern Tasmania and the state-owned power company Hydro Tasmania have been locked

0: in negotiations for a new energy deal ahead of its expiry at the end of the year. Both smelters are owned by Rio Tinto. Minister Tim Ayres told Radio National the focus should be on discussions between Hydro Tasmania and Rio Tinto when it comes to the Bell Bay aluminium facility.
1: It's in the interests of Tasmanians and in the Australian interest for that, for the focus of those discussions to be about a competitive electricity price. It's quite a distinct situation from Tomago Aluminium.
0: A Tasmanian zoo is hoping to be included in the first stage of bird flu vaccines as they are rolled out by the federal government. Earlier this week, Federal Agriculture Minister Julie Collins announced the government will provide a vaccine program against the deadly H5 strain of bird flu, prioritising native species in captivity. Australia has so far recorded 230 cases of the disease and saw its first mass mortality last week. Mandy Prestige from the Hobart Zoo told ABC Rural it is important for native birds in captivity to be vaccinated.
2: Here in Tasmania, we have two critically endangered bird species that are high risk for avian influenza. That is, of course, the orange-bellied parrot and the swift parrot. So these are two migratory birds, and we hold both of those species in Tasmania. They are part of critical breeding programs for the conservation of those species.
0: Remaining locally, jailed whistleblower David McBride is eligible for parole from today, with the decision in the hands of Federal Attorney General Michelle Rowland. Legal Affairs reporter Jay Toomey has more.
3: The former military lawyer was convicted in 2024 for stealing and sharing top secret defence material with journalists. McBride is now eligible to be freed after serving 2 years and 3 months of his nearly six-year prison sentence at the Alexander McConachie Centre in Canberra. The decision will be made by the Attorney General, who's in charge of parole decisions for federal prisoners. The Commonwealth is the only jurisdiction without an independent parole board, which the government had promised would be established by the second half of this year. If McBride is granted parole, he'll serve the rest of his sentence in the community.
0: Overseas, the White House's top spokesperson has announced she's leaving at the end of the month to spend more time with her family. North America correspondent Lauren Day reports.
4: Caroline Levitt is the youngest person to have served in the role and only recently returned from maternity leave after the birth of her second child in May. In a post on social media, she said that was a key reason for making what she described as a bittersweet decision to step down, but that she would continue to be a vocal advocate for MAGA and the Republican Party. Donald Trump described her on Truth Social as one of his most trusted aides and said she would stay on as one of his top outside advisers. Her departure comes just 3 months before the midterm elections. Lauren Day, ABC News, Washington.
0: Oil leaking from a tanker grounded off the coast of Oman has now reached beaches on the Gulf Arab country's mainland. It's believed to be a sanctioned tanker that formed part of Russia's shadow fleet. It was carrying nearly 1 million barrels of oil when it reported an explosion in June. No party has claimed responsibility for the incident, and the cause of the explosion has not been revealed. To sport, Australia captain Pat Cummins has welcomed the chance to play a men's test cricket match in the Northern Territory. Morara Stadium in Darwin is hosting the first of the two-match series against Bangladesh from today. Cummins says it's a good opportunity, but admits to having little experience of playing cricket at the venue.
5: I think I've played maybe one or two Aussie A games, and then we've done a few training camps. We don't get to come up to this part of the world too often. It's been a really nice lead-in, a bit different to being in the same hotel, you know, for the 10th year in a row. Yeah, the more cricket we can get up here, the better. It's obviously a pretty tight schedule, so trying to make it all work is a pretty tough one.
0: Tasmania's weather today, showers about the west, central plateau and south, mostly fine elsewhere. There's a gale wind warning for the southeast and southwest coasts. This is the latest in ABC News.
6: Good morning. Welcome to AM. I'm Melissa Clark in Canberra, coming to you from Ngunnawal country and acknowledging other custodians. On today's program, the Middle East conflict has hit global energy supplies. Now resources companies are eyeing off gas deposits in Papua New Guinea. And five rescues in 5 days. Why are so many whales getting caught up in fishing nets?
7: We have a national and international obligation to protecting these creatures that rely on us, whether it be directly disentangling them or making sure that we don't create too much of a warmer environment or strip krill from the ocean that they rely on to eat.
6: But first, after months of protracted negotiations, the federal and New South Wales governments have settled on a multi-billion dollar subsidy to keep the Tomago aluminium smelter going. Rio Tinto had threatened to shut down the Hunter Valley smelter at the end of 2028 if it couldn't get an affordable electricity deal. The smelter employs about 1,000 people and is the nation's biggest electricity user. The federal industry minister, Tim Ayres, joined me earlier. Minister, good morning. Thanks for speaking to us on AM this morning.
1: G'day, Mel. Really good to be on the show.
6: Tell me, how much is it costing the state and federal governments to keep Tomago going?
1: Well, this is a $2.5 billion package that secures not just the 5,500 jobs in the Hunter Valley that rely upon this facility, but brings forward around 3 gigawatts of investment in new electricity generation and secures this vital aluminium asset for Australia, for our end-to-end aluminium manufacturing capability, all the way from bauxite through to advanced manufacturing and defence products. This is a good deal for the Hunter Valley and for Australian manufacturing, but it's really important for Australia's national interest too.
6: How will this funding work? Is the government subsidising the gap between what Tomago can afford to pay for electricity and the cost of generating it?
1: Yeah, the big challenge for Tomago Aluminium has been that coal-fired power is too expensive. The owners of the facility have made that clear, not just privately to us, but publicly to the workforce here and to the Australian people. The underinvestment and disinvestment in the electricity system over the period of the Abbott and Turnbull and Morrison governments made electricity too expensive. This is an investment in new capability, wind and solar backed by storage and gas that will deliver competitive electricity, and we're supporting that transition with this package all the way through to 2039.
6: Will this involve Snowy Hydro?
1: It certainly will, making sure that we can deliver a power purchasing agreement here, supported by the two governments, that will mean more investment. Now, that's good for Tomago Aluminium because it delivers them a competitive electricity price, but it's also good for households and other businesses because it drives in new investment into the electricity system that will deliver lower costs over time, will make the economy more productive and more competitive. That's what a future made in Australia is about. It's lifting our industrial competitiveness and our capability, making the economy stronger and more robust, delivering for those businesses and those workers, blue-collar workers who work hard every day, but making the whole economy stronger too.
6: I just want to look at the impact on the taxpayer here. So the New South Wales government contribution's capped at $1.225 billion. The Commonwealth's contribution doesn't seem to be. So could this end up costing more than $2.5 billion?
1: Well, this is a complex and large arrangement. It engages initiatives like increased demand flexibility to strengthen the electricity system that delivers a benefit for everybody. It has profit-sharing arrangements that accrue to the Commonwealth here that mean that in the event that aluminium prices are at a sustained high level, that there will be a return to the taxpayer from this arrangement. As I say, it's a large and complex undertaking, not a straightforward one, a tough thing for the governments to work through and to deliver together, but it's manifestly in the national interest. It's in the interest of taxpayers. It'll be accounted for properly and carefully, but today is all about the impact that it's going to have on this region's economy.
6: Can I ask a bit more about
1: Australia? It delivers for the region.
6: Can I ask a bit more about this revenue sharing agreement? You said it would kick in if the aluminium price hits a sustained high level. Does that mean you would expect regular revenue because of this, or is this something that envisage would happen once in a while when profits are at a super level?
1: Well, I don't want to make predictions about the future. You'd have to have some confidence, I think, with global demand for aluminium so high. Now, this is a crucial product.
6: So you are factoring in getting a revenue return on a regular basis from this deal?
1: Well, time will tell what the return to the taxpayer is. I don't make predictions about
6: that. You must have some idea,
1: that,
6: though, because you've just told me it's a very complex financial deal that has been arranged. So you must have factored in some level of return. I'm asking how frequent, if you can give us a characterisation of how frequent you anticipate that will be.
1: It's a potential return to the taxpayer that means that we've got a shared interest in the success of this facility. It's not a simple bailout package. This is a complex undertaking that means we've got shared interests in delivering for the electricity, the power purchasing agreement, the investment in new generation and transmission between the governments. There's a shared interest in that. There's a shared interest in the success of the facility more broadly. That's why I'm convinced that not only will this deal be in the interests of Australia and New South Wales, but it will work in the interests of the local economy.
8: Have you signalled to the heavy industrial sector that if they threaten to walk, you'll pay?
1: Well, I have got very high expectations for the heavy industry sector about what they will deliver in terms of new investment and new jobs and new capability in Australia. Heavy industry is vital for making Australia stronger, for delivering in our national interests. Like, this is industry that matters for Australia's future. We're determined to secure our current capability and our future made in Australia agenda in critical minerals and metals and steel and iron is unrolling out before Australians now, because it's vital for Australia's national interest that we deliver it.
8: Federal Industry Minister Tim Ayres, thank you very much for speaking to me this morning.
1: Thanks, Mel.
8: Tim Ayres there. The time on AM this morning, it's now 12 minutes past 8. The nation's big telecommunications companies are under pressure to speed up network repairs and make connections easier for customers in regional and rural Australia. The industry's ombudsman has analysed tens of thousands of complaints and found systemic and persistent issues outside of the capital cities, and called for a root and branch review of how the sector is regulated. Lauren Pezzett has this report.
9: Living on the Princes Highway on the New South Wales south coast, Jerry McLaughlin's reception can be patchy, but when it does drop out, he finds he can still call 000. So it came as a shock earlier this year when he spotted a new symbol on the signal section of his phone.
10: And then I got a text and it said, you're currently with Telstra Satellite. This function only has the ability to send text messages. Move to an area of mobile coverage if you need to ring 000. And then I rang them up and they were told me that if you need emergency service, just text a friend and get them to call it.
9: In a statement, a Telstra spokesperson told the ABC that being connected to Telstra satellite doesn't stop a compatible device from using another available mobile network to make a 000 call. Jerry McLaughlin took his frustrations to the Telecommunications Industry Ombudsman. He's among 27,000 regional Australians to make a complaint in the last 2 years. A report released today by the Ombudsman shows major challenges persist, such as significant delays in connections and repairs, confusion around the ability to call 000 in some areas, and onerous requirements around identification and requirements to visit physical stores. Ombudsman Cynthia Gobert says for regional Australians, losing connectivity is more than an inconvenience.
11: The safety risks are more amplified. One that really stuck out was a consumer that had to wait 5 months for a connection after 20 cancelled technician appointments and several appointments that went ahead and failed to connect. Like, I can't think of many worlds where that would be considered reasonable.
9: The report is making 11 recommendations, including ensuring timely access to technicians for installation and repairs, modernising identification requirements, and developing an independent database similar to the US National Broadband Map that shows what services are available in a particular area. It also says a federal government root and branch review of the telecommunications regulatory framework is needed, with a focus on improving services in regional areas. Cynthia Gobert acknowledges there's already been several similar reviews by various agencies and committees in recent years, and it's time to act.
11: There is some really good content in those reviews and reports that you mentioned, things that haven't been actioned, that if actioned in a really sensible, not piecemeal, but really sensible way, would deliver improved outcomes for rural, regional and remote consumers.
9: In a statement, a government spokesperson didn't commit to a new review, but pointed to other measures it has before Parliament, such as minimum standards for outdoor coverage and the 000 legislation and regulation review currently underway.
8: Lauren Pezzett there. The new statutory body, created as a result of Victoria's Indigenous treaty process, has made its first submission to the state government. The body, named Gelangwal, has asked the Victorian government to withdraw a bill that would reduce prisoners' rights to open air time. Oliver Gordon reports.
12: A bill set to pass the Victorian Parliament this week would give prison guards the power to deny inmates their 1 hour a day of outdoor time, subject to operational considerations.
13: This bill wants to take that 1 hour away, and that's just not acceptable for us, especially with so many of our mob who have been locked up.
12: Jaron Murray-Jackson is co-chair of Geelong Wall, the representative body created as a result of Victoria's historic treaty with First Nations people. Geelong Wall has written to the Victorian government asking it to withdraw its legislation. It's the body's first foray into one of its defined roles, advising the government on issues that affect First Nations people. Jaron Murray-Jackson again.
13: They must respond to this within 60 days. So they've got a bit of time and we haven't heard anything back yet, but hopeful to hear something soon.
12: The Victorian government is amending this legislation in part to protect itself from future lawsuits. In January, a Supreme Court judge in the state found some of imprisoned crime boss George Moroggi's maximum security units failed to provide adequate open-air access. The bill that has followed this legal defeat has shocked many, including the criminal lawyer who represented George Moroggi in the aforementioned case, Zig Zahler.
14: I was surprised. I thought it was precipitous. It was done so quickly, and I don't know what consultation was involved. Inconvenience or economic expense should never be a determinant of this society's provision of human rights to every prisoner, no matter what they are incarcerated for.
12: Dr. Carly Moore-Gilbert is a human rights advocate who was imprisoned in Iran by the country's Revolutionary Guard Corps for more than 2 years under wrongful charges. She says outside time was critical for her.
15: That half an hour of fresh air, of being able to see the sky, of being able to feel the sun on your skin, it meant everything to me. It was the difference between being psychologically broken and finding the strength to keep going day after day.
12: Victorian Indigenous man Jarvis Atkinson, who spent 6 years in and out of prisons, agrees.
16: It was so important. It was everything, like I said. It really made the day complete.
12: The Victorian government has acknowledged the bill could be incompatible with the state's Charter of Human Rights and partly incompatible with its new treaty with First Nations people. Victorian lawyer Jeremy King is head of the police and prisons team at law firm Robinson Gill.
17: And for a government who is said to have endorsed treaty, who brought treaty into existence, for a government who is said to support the Charter of Human Rights, noting it's the Victorian Charter of Human Rights, to then so brazenly flout it, I think is highly problematic.
12: In a statement, a Victorian government spokesperson has said the changes are operational decisions to ensure access to open air can continue to be managed safely.
8: Oliver Gordon there. There have been 5 whale rescues in as many days on the Queensland and northern New South Wales coasts. Experts are warning more whales will get caught in fishing and shark nets as the humpback population recovers. Stephanie Smale reports.
18: Whale watchers are witnessing the humpback's power and beauty right along the east coast this winter.
19: Oh my God.
18: They're getting a front row seat to the bounce back of the humpback whale population. But the growing numbers are posing new problems, with rescue teams busy freeing whales caught in nets in Queensland and New South Wales.
20: This year has been exceptionally terrible for the number of entanglements that we've seen.
18: Dr. Vanessa Perotta is a whale scientist and lecturer at Macquarie University. In the latest incident, a young humpback was freed from shark nets off Byron Bay. She says it's risky work for the rescue crews.
20: It's probably a combination of us as humans having activity in the ocean, which is fine, but also the co-occurrence of these animals that are migrating. And there's more of them now. It's estimated to be at least 50,000 or so in this East Coast population, which is a good thing. But the number of entanglements we're seeing, I really do not want to see the SeaWorld Foundation or New South Wales National Parks and Wildlife Services, their teams out on the water. But the reality is we need both of them, and we need people to know that whales that are entangled, their life is at risk.
18: What's the answer then? What can be done to prevent this?
20: There's no silver bullet, but as long as we have migrating whales and activity, fishing activity in the ocean, we will see entanglements. So this is where we really need to make sure that the general public are informed that if they see something, they do not go and assist the whale. They tell authorities so they can have trained experts to come and help the whale.
18: Dr. Perotta explains efforts like removing shark nets for the peak of the migration season that's done in parts of New South Wales can help. She argues the problem isn't going away, though, and authorities need to be vigilant.
20: we need to start thinking about the future. If we're going to keep having fishing gear effort at this time of year, well, we're going to need to have people to be supported to be able to disentangle whales. But also we need to remember that whales are protected in Australian waters, and we have a national and international obligation to protecting these creatures.
18: Dr. Wally Franklin is a marine scientist and adjunct fellow with the University of the Sunshine Coast. Dr. Franklin says whales getting stranded on the coast are an issue, as well as entanglements, but he's urging the public to alert the experts if they see a whale in trouble and leave it to them to rescue the animal.
19: Whales are very large creatures. They have long pectoral fins, a very large and quite dangerous tail fluke, and it's important for the public to be cautious and to be guided as to what is possible to assist the whale.
18: Australia's humpback whale migration season runs until November.
8: Stephanie Smale. Authorities in Colombia have declared 3 days of mourning as the window for finding survivors of a devastating earthquake narrows. It's estimated that at least 250 people have died after the magnitude 7.4 earthquake hit the west of the country earlier this week. Emily Grimend reports from Washington.
21: In Pereira, Colombia, Juliana Maya stands in front of her bakery, which has been razed to the ground. The business is gone, so is her home.
22: We don't have mattresses or anywhere to spend the night. I have my mother-in-law, who is elderly, and my father-in-law, Moro, who is hospitalised. They have absolutely nothing. That is the big concern, because they're elderly and we don't have a place to put them.
21: Elsewhere in Pereira, Walter Arojave recalls the traumatic moment the earthquake struck. His wife had left for work and his daughter for school, so he was alone in the house. He took cover in a doorway but became too anxious and ran onto the street.
23: I had never experienced anything so frightening, so horrible. I went to my mum and dad's house. I checked that they were okay. But then when I tried to reach my wife, she wouldn't answer her phone. It wouldn't answer and wouldn't answer. And I started to panic terribly.
21: It took 2.5 hours to confirm that she was okay. Across the region, searches are entering a third day and growing more desperate. In the hard-hit city of Cali, the mayor, Alvaro Alejandro Ada, says time is of the essence.
24: This 72-hour window is the most critical for rescuing survivors and victims.
21: Colombia's new president, Abelardo de la Espriella, was sworn in less than a week ago. Yesterday, he said close to 200 people remained missing, but a civilian-run database puts that number at more than 4,000 people. With roads and telecommunications disrupted, it could still be days before the full picture is clear. This is Emily Grimens in Washington reporting for AM.
8: War in the Middle East is continuing to force countries to look for alternative energy supplies. Oil and gas giants are eyeing off a multi-billion dollar LNG deposit in Papua New Guinea. For 2 decades, it's remained untapped, but that could be about to change. Here's PNG correspondent Marion Farr.
25: Joseph Irai is a landowner from the Barari Delta of PNG's Gulf province, a vast landscape of serpentine rivers and rich mangrove forests. For his people, the environment is life.
26: We survive from it. We learn from it. We live with it. And when we die, we go back to the land.
25: But 20 years ago, a huge natural gas deposit was discovered around his home. The Elk Antelope Field contains the energy equivalent of 1 billion barrels of oil. Professor Stephen Howes is an economist who's been tracking plans to develop the site known as Papua LNG, plans that have never quite eventuated.
27: You can list a number of separate reasons for delay: change of government, COVID, higher construction costs.
25: Oil and gas giants behind the project, Total Energies, ExxonMobil and Santos, have been growing frustrated with the delays. But things could be about to change. War in the Middle East has sent consumers looking for new sources of LNG.
27: So to have a source in the Asia-Pacific region, which is a stable region, it's a region at peace, is very attractive. So that will help this project.
25: PNG, a resource-dependent nation sometimes referred to as the Saudi Arabia of the Pacific, needs the economic stimulus from Papua LNG. But not everyone is confident in its future. Kevin Morrison is a market analyst with the Institute for Energy Economics and Financial Analysis. 3 years ago, he was warning of an LNG glut and said the project could be financially risky. While he agrees things have changed due to conflict in the Middle East, he says the market is still poised to grow.
0: There's so much gas coming onto the market. It's the biggest increase in LNG supply that the market has ever seen.
25: Papua LNG's proponents still haven't announced a single buyer.
0: Normally they have these signed agreements, but for this one, there hasn't been anything signed. So it's just uncertain about where this gas will go.
25: The project also needs to secure financial backing. Nearly 30 financial institutions have backed away from the project after a group of NGOs alleged the project violates the Equator Principles, a globally recognised benchmark for financial institutions to assess environmental and social risks. The complaint raised human rights, biodiversity, climate and transparency concerns. Total Energies says it's committed to respecting the Equator Principles and is working closely with authorities and local communities to make sure the project exceeds social and environmental standards.
8: Marion Farr there. To the UK, where voters in a seaside town in southeast England are about to decide the political future of one of the world's most famous populists, Nigel Farage. The Reform UK leader called a by-election after a scandal surrounding donations he received. But many believe the poll has descended into a circus, thanks to the eclectic mix of candidates. Europe correspondent Elias Kluwer reports.
1: An oppressive summer heatwave is baking the United Kingdom and thousands are flocking to the seaside. Here in Clacton-on-Sea, a traditional resort town 2 hours out of London, the beaches are packed, the Pier theme park is humming and every local hotel is booked through till Monday. But the swelling crowds aren't just in town for the sun. The world's media has descended on Clacton-on-Sea for a bizarre but high-stakes by-election. The poll was triggered after the incumbent MP, Reform UK leader Nigel Farage, resigned from Parliament. His exit came amid an investigation into millions of dollars of undeclared donations he received before he was elected. Mr Farage has been framing this by-election as a pseudo-referendum on his political survival. He's telling voters that the people of Clacton, not Westminster investigators, should be his judges. And while many in Clacton are eager to back Mr Farage at the ballot box, others are less enthusiastic, according to Paul Whiteley, who's a professor of politics at the University of Essex.
2: Voters in Britain don't like being asked to vote for the same person when they think it's not necessary.
1: The major parties aren't taking part in this by-election. In fact, they've barely mentioned it.
2: One of the reasons why they haven't stood is that he now faces a lot of independents. It's a strategic move by the other parties, which I don't think he anticipated.
1: And it's an eclectic mix of candidates. There's the Rejoin EU party, which is putting together an earnest case for politicians to consider returning Britain to the European Union. There's also Count Binface, who's emerged as the primary challenger. He's a comedian, John Harvey, dressed as a bin. UK election guru Sir John Curtis says the incumbent will win easily.
3: Frankly, it'd be utterly astonishing if Mr Farage were to lose this by-election. Clacton, where this by-election is taking place, it's the most one of the most pro-Brexit parts of the United Kingdom, and support for reform is very, very heavily located amongst those people who are in favour of Brexit.
1: But a win in the by-election doesn't mean Mr Farage's problems go away. There's the challenges politically. This by-election has hurt Reform's polling numbers, according to John Curtis.
3: But certainly, if Mr Farage was hoping that his arguments that it's an establishment stitch-up, all these arguments and claims, and that I'm demonstrating that indeed the voters want to hang on to me, et cetera, well, so far at least, his ploy has not been particularly successful.
1: Turnout is expected to be low. In Clacton-on-Sea, this is Elias Kluwer reporting for AM.
8: And in finance, Wall Street has closed pretty high, just shy of a record. Oil is lower. The global benchmark Brent crude is trading at $88.67 US a barrel. And the Australian dollar's higher too. It's buying 70.6 US cents. And that's AM for today. I'm Melissa Clark. It's 8:30.
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5: Well, do you want to start this morning with the good news or the bad news? Let's start with the good news. When you turn on the TV news tonight with Guy Stainer at 7 o'clock, somewhere near the lead of the bulletin, somewhere about 7:02, there'll be some big news. And the big news is going to involve a deal, a power deal for an aluminium smelter. The aluminium smelter will be owned by Rio Tinto. It'll be a story of a smelter looking for a power deal, claiming it wasn't economic at market prices, claiming it was at risk of closure. And in tonight's story, you'll see pictures of beaming federal government representatives, beaming state government representatives, local Rio Tinto representatives, no doubt flanked by lots of workers in high-vis, talking about how their smelter's been saved and a new 10-year power deal for the smelter has been signed. That's the good news. Do you want to know what the bad news is? The bad news is that the smelter isn't in Tasmania. The smelter's in New South Wales, in Tomago, or it's called Tomago. So while there's lots of shaking hands going on today in New South Wales, in Tasmania, you might imagine that we'll still be pointing fingers because we've still got a power deal to be done only months out from it expiring at Rio Tinto in Bell Bay, more than 500 jobs plus all those in the supply chain, and months out from the end of that deal. No deal signed. What's going on? Has there been an evolution in negotiations? Have Federal Labor given up on Tasmania? We'll talk about it with Nick Dygan, the state's Energy and Renewables Minister, coming up for you in just a tick. Have the state failed to do the sort of quality of job that the New South Wales government did in getting a deal on the table and signed? You can ask the question however you want. A deal not done and lots of people concerned. Maybe that's you. Get in touch. 1300 222 936 is the number. Always nice to have you with us this morning. Showers in the west of the state and the centre of the state and the south of the state. Otherwise, looking good. That might be the east of the state today. And Kim Napier has identified the temperatures will get up to 19 degrees later next week. So there's that. And traffic not too bad this morning on the roads that we can see. Get in touch. Let me know what you're dealing with this morning. It is 28 to 9 and Scout Wallen's in the newsroom with headlines. Scout, good morning to you.
6: Good morning, Leon. Making news, the Federal Industry Minister has refused to answer questions about whether a Rio Tinto-owned Tasmanian smelter, Bell Bay Aluminium, is eligible to receive federal funding. This morning, the New South Wales and federal governments announced a $2.5 billion deal to supply Rio Tinto's Tomago Aluminium north of Newcastle with cheaper power for the next decade. Bell Bay Aluminium in northern Tasmania and the state-owned power company Hydro Tasmania have been locked in negotiations for a new energy deal ahead of its expiry at the end of this year. US President Donald Trump says White House Press Secretary Caroline Leavitt will leave the role at the end of the month. In a social media post, the president says Ms. Leavitt is departing to spend more time with her family, but will remain one of his top outside advisors. The 28-year-old recently returned from maternity leave after giving birth to her second child. And crowds have gathered around Europe to see the skies fall dark in a rare total solar eclipse. From Spain to Iceland, people gathered to witness the sun's light be fully blocked by the moon in the continent's first solar eclipse in 27 years. There'll be more news at 9 o'clock.
5: Thank you for that, Scout. Scout Wallen in the newsroom with headlines. You can join us too. 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
4: Traffic.
5: Well, this is pretty punchy. No major delays or incidents on the roads this morning for Launceston. Things even looking pretty good still on the West Tamar Highway. Have there been roadworks that have been completed there that have made it easier to get up and down the West Tamar through the schools and into town? Because things have certainly been better in the couple of weeks that school's been back. Devonport, Burnie, delays in the usual places for Hobart this morning. Things slow getting through Mornington and onto the bridge, but otherwise it's business as usual. That's what we can see. Get in touch. A big power deal being announced today. Lots of celebrations. A state government, a federal government, Rio Tinto, 10-year deal to keep a smelter going. It's the sort of deal you might hope was a Tasmanian story, but it's not. It's happening in New South Wales today. So where are we up to when it comes to a power deal for Rio? If that's what the state decides, where are we up to? We'll talk about it next on Mornings.
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5: And what's interesting in this story as well is that you've got a power deal in New South Wales that wasn't due to expire until the end of 2028. Ours is due to expire in a bit over 4 months, and that's after it was already extended by a year. It seems like a significant difference. Nick Digan is Minister for Energy and Renewables in Tasmania. Nick Digan, appreciate you talking with us this morning. Thank you.
11: Morning, Leon.
5: How does it feel seeing a power deal signed for Rio Tinto to continue operating in New South Wales, but not here?
11: Look, I think it really underscores the point that in these matters where the numbers get very big very quickly, you know, we need to approach them as a partnership between obviously the company, the state and the Commonwealth government. And, you know, that's as I would see it playing out here in Tasmania. You know, we've been engaged with the Commonwealth for a good period of time. You know, a couple of weeks ago, they said the mechanism that we were relying on wouldn't be the mechanism that they would use, that being the green aluminium production credits. But clearly there is still a role for the Commonwealth to play in supporting jobs here in Tasmania, as they've done elsewhere.
5: Okay, so there's a role for them to play. Is it fair, and this was a criticism made by Janie Finlay on the program yesterday, I've heard it from other places, that fundamentally it is your government's job to drive this deal, to put a plan on the table between the three parties, yourself, the feds and Rio, and to give it shape, to lead those conversations. Is that your role, Nick Digan?
11: Yeah, well, certainly, you know, Leon, we would say that we have, up until a couple of weeks ago when it was announced on your program, been largely expecting the Commonwealth to honour its commitments that it's made via the Green Aluminium Production Credits Scheme, a $2 billion scheme that it put on the table and named up the various smelters that we're talking about here, including Bell Bay Aluminium, as the method by which the Commonwealth would provide its support. Now, that's changed, so we will need to change along with that.
5: When did that change, Minister?
11: So that has, as I say, recently, I think 2 weeks ago, was the first public announcement, the first concrete announcement, indeed, Leon, that we had that scheme would no longer be the method by which the Commonwealth provided support. So, certainly myself and other ministers, including the Premier, had written to the Prime Minister to seek clarification on that without necessarily hearing back. And now we are facing a new paradigm, but that's okay. We don't care where the bucket, from which bucket of money the Commonwealth provides its assistance, so long as they are at the table. And I must say, in recent days, I've had conversations with Minister Bowen to explore those ideas and what he sees as a successful pathway forward, and we're working down those lines.
5: Have you been assured, how confident are you that between your government, the federal government and Rio, that a power deal will be done to keep it in Tasmania?
11: Look, I'm very confident, Leon, I would say that. The central premise of this, though, is that Tasmanians can't be treated any differently. We've seen the Commonwealth come to the table in New South Wales with $1 billion $1.25 billion. We've seen them do that in Queensland with $1 billion. We expect them to honour their commitment to Tasmania in a similar fashion.
5: I'll just play you a little bit of Tim Ayres. This was talking with Melissa Clark on AM this morning. I don't know if you've heard this audio yet, but Melissa asked the question specifically about Tasmania on the back of the celebrations in New South Wales today and what the feds are thinking about a deal for us.
0: Well, in Tasmania, there is a publicly owned green-powered electricity generation distribution and retail operation, Tas Hydro. It is owned by the Tasmanian government. It was established in the 1950s to deliver low-cost electricity for households and for heavy industry like Bell Bay Aluminium. They

0: owned green powered electricity generation, distribution and retail operation, TAS Hydro. It is owned by the Tasmanian government. It was established in the 1950s to deliver low-cost electricity for households and for heavy industry like Bell Bay Aluminium. They are engaged in a negotiation now about future power contracts. I don't want to say anything publicly that undermines that very important discussion about the future of Bell Bay Aluminium. We'll keep engaged
1: Can you clarify one point, though? Because there's been one thing that's been causing quite some level of confusion, and that's whether or not Bell Bay Aluminium Smelter would be eligible for green aluminium production credits.
2: And he goes on and talks about the fact that they are off the table, but that fundamentally, Nick Dygan, you own a green power generator. They're, you know, on a leash that is held by you. Why not direct them to just sort this out?
3: Because, Leon, that then represents a very, very large cost to the people of Tasmania who ultimately own Hydro Tasmania. My job is to make sure Hydro is putting on the table its, a power price that is consistent with its charter, and that is to provide the lowest possible power prices in Tasmania and to also support jobs and economic growth. So with that said, and it's important to recognise, I'm advised that the power price that Hydro Tasmania has on the table here in Tasmania is substantially lower than in other jurisdictions where this Commonwealth help has been provided. So the state is already doing a great deal of heavy lifting through that mechanism already. What we know is there's still going to be a gap between what Hydro can responsibly offer on behalf of the people of Tasmania and what Rio says it needs to operate the smelter commercially. So that's, again, where we will need to, as governments, state and federal, come together to understand and find a way forward to bridging that gap.
2: Okay, look, just a final question. I asked you about your confidence before in a deal getting done, because I'm mindful of the fact that people are listening in communities in the north of the state. In fact, I think it's pretty close to your electorate, if it isn't directly in your electorate. And this is a life and life conversation in terms of food on the table and the opportunities for the hundreds of people that are connected to Rio in Bell Bay. Can you guarantee a deal will be done and that Rio will stay open, Nick Dygan, at the end of the day?
3: Look, Leon, you know, and let me say good morning to all those listeners up in the north and Georgetown particularly. You know, this is occupying plenty of our time. We are absolutely committed to the future of Bell Bay Aluminium. You know, we want to partner with the federal government. We want to partner with the company, importantly, as well, that Rio Tinto continues to invest in that smelter to give it a longer term future beyond 10 years. You know, that's, I think, a really important point in all this as well.
2: So just a quick one as well.
3: I'm very confident, and we'll get it done.
2: Is Rio committed to Bell Bay?
3: Look, you know, Rio's been a real pillar of our community in northern Tasmania for a long period of time, and we want that to continue for the next 10 years and long beyond that.
2: Appreciate you coming on this morning. Thank you.
3: Pleasure.
2: Nick Dygan, Minister for Energy and Renewables in Tasmania, 936 ABC Hobart. ABC Northern Tasmania, you can join us too. You'll see the pictures on news tonight. Lots of celebrations in New South Wales. What about Tasmania? What'll it take to get a deal done? Some of the state's thinking from Minister Nick Dygan. You can share your thinking. Luke Moore, Chief Operating Officer at the Bell Bay Advanced Manufacturing Zone. Luke Moore, good morning. Luke, have I got you there?
4: Yep, good morning, Leon.
2: Look, are you getting nervous as New South Wales celebrates their deal? Are you getting nervous about what is a much closer deal end here in Tasmania?
4: Well, it's definitely unfortunate that we've had to have a one-year extension and not have this put to bed in December last year when it should have been. But it's good to see federal support for aluminium in Australia, and BBAMZ would certainly welcome federal assistance and support for Rio in Georgetown. We're not here to play politics. We want to see a deal done. We know that the state is responsible for the power deal directly with Hydro. Hydro needs to play their part. The reason they're here and the reason they exist is to support industry in Tasmania, and we want to see that deal done. But we'd certainly welcome any assistance from the federal government, and we encourage the federal government to provide that assistance.
2: Okay, but ultimately, do you think it's the state's responsibility through its ownership of Hydro to drive this deal, whatever it looks like, and to get the feds

0: to the table to work out what part, if any, they want to play.
1: Yeah, well, we're not privileged to be at the negotiation table, but we do see that the state government has a responsibility to drive that. They need to be on the front foot with Hydro, understand where Hydro can maximise their efficiencies and benefits to Tasmania, because that's their job. And then find out, they keep talking about the gap. What is the gap? Talk to the federal government about the gap. Halve the gap, because my understanding is in New South Wales, the state government's providing half of that. That's my understanding at the moment. Half of that support for Tomago. So the state government needs to really sharpen their pencils, actually write the letter, get the stuff documented, get it to the federal government, and start seriously negotiating what needs to be for the future of Georgetown. It's not just Georgetown, it's Launceston, the West Tamar, the entire north of the state, and indeed the whole state relies on the economic output of Bell Bay Aluminium.
0: Luke, appreciate you sharing your perspective this morning from the Bell Bay Advanced Manufacturing Zone. Thank you.
1: Thank you.
0: And yep, mindful of the fact that lots of you listening this morning will be hanging on and hoping for a deal, and it's not just, you know, an idea in theory or a question about the wider industrial activity that happens in Tasmania or the broader energy story. It's a question about whether you or your partner or your kid has a job going into the future. 936 ABC Hobart and ABC Northern Tasmania. You're welcome to get in touch.
2: I'm Sana Kadar. Join me to explore the psychology behind the biggest questions in our lives, from relationships to stress levels to solving crime.
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0: Leo, I'm with you this morning, 936 ABC Hobart, ABC North Tas. Stephen's in Longford. G'day, Stephen.
4: Oh, g'day there.
0: Yeah, your take, Stephen, on all this?
4: Oh, I think the federal government's decided that they don't need the votes in Tasmania, particularly northern Tasmania. Rushy Lagoon, GFG, or the Liberty Bell Bay, all the other bits and pieces going on, they've decided the mainland's where their electorates are.
0: You think Jess Teasdale's been sort of, it's like it matters more, the seat that Tomago sits in, which is a Labor seat in New South Wales?
4: Yeah, that matters more. I think Jess Teasdale, I think Rebecca White will be lucky to get back in because of the redistribution down south, but otherwise they don't need the electorates.
0: I think Windermere, the seat that Nick Dygan occupies, is also actually takes in the Bell Bay manufacturing zone. I haven't checked it, but I think it's pretty close. I wonder if there'll be state and federal implications. Stephen, thank you for your perspective this morning. 1-300-222-936 is the number if you'd like to give us a call this morning. Grant's in Claremont. G'day, Grant.
5: Oh, g'day, Leon.
0: Grant, I'd love to hear your perspective this morning on how all this ties into our power opportunities here on the mainland, our commitment to industry. What do you got?
5: I was just going back a little bit in history, Leon, but essentially I just feel that, you know, Hydro Tasmania lost its advantage for cheaper electricity than the mainland Australia. But when we voted for Tony Abbott and the Liberals to get rid of a carbon tax, you know, a tax would have allowed Hydro Tasmania to offer cheaper electricity than anywhere in Australia, and hence Bell Bay Aluminium. Mm. Now, you know, and it was us, like, I think we lost. I think it was only, I think the voters in Braddon voted against it. Most of the Tasmania voted against the tax, and I just feel that's just a massive mistake. So, yeah.
0: Grant, thanks for sharing your perspective this morning. That's Grant's view. You can share yours, 1-300-222-936. Rio Tinto's first half proper operating profit was $7 billion, says a listener via text this morning. Pop your names on your text, please. But one listener pointing to Rio, which is a huge global operator. $7 billion first half profit, says a listener via text. I haven't checked that figure myself, but that's what this listener is saying. It seems unclear to me, says a listener. If the state owns Hydro, Hydro should simply be instructed on what price to set. Why is Hydro more powerful than the government if the government owns it? Says a listener via text this morning. Thank you for getting in touch. 0438 922 936. You're on Mornings. Coming up next, we'll talk about what we're learning about bird flu from the mainland. We know it's a matter of when it comes to Tasmania and not if it comes to Tasmania. The question, though, what do we know from its impact on native bird populations about possible impacts here? Dr. Eric Verler will join us, independent bird ecologist, up next.
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0: Leon Compton with you this morning. Great to have your company. Bird flu, we know it's a case of when or not if it gets here. Questions about how it'll impact our bird populations, native bird populations, endangered bird populations. It's been interesting talking to people like Dr. Mark Veach, the head of public health. The risk of humans getting involved in this story is very, very low. But one of the things that Dr. Veach talked about earlier in the week was just the psychological impact, potentially, of seeing bird species that you love, that we care about, that are a massive part of the landscape, the ecosystem. I'm seeing those birds struggle with the impacts of bird flu. I wonder how Dr. Eric Verla is thinking about it, bird ecologist. Dr. Eric Verla, good morning.
7: Good morning, Leon.
0: How are you thinking about bird flu and what it means when it arrives in this state?
7: It's a very pertinent question because Tasmania, we walk around on our beaches, in our cities, suburbs, and we see birds every day. So they are very much a part of our landscape, every day of our lives. And, at some point in time, as you mentioned, the bird flu is going to make it to Tasmania. And so what we don't know at the moment is what species, and how badly it's going to, roll out in Tasmania.
0: And so here we are. Like, what are you expecting? It's a bit hard to project, isn't it, on the impact?
7: Yeah.
0: I always wonder when people worry about our already fragile bird populations, perhaps, like species at risk, being either further at risk or even, set up for extinction. I wonder, are they real concerns? Are they overblown? Like, how are you setting your dial of potential concern, Eric?
7: Yeah, look, we know from, we've had now several hundred cases on the mainland, and two species that have been most greatly affected have been the greater crested tern and the silver gull. And while most people may not have a particular affection for silver gulls, they are part of our landscape. They're part of our ecosystem here in Australia. Certainly, there's been lots of hyperbole in terms of some of the predictions that have been made. I've seen, any number of species predicted to be potentially impacted by the bird flu. And I've seen, the word extinction starting to be thrown around as well. And
0: I want to be careful about using that word. Like, I'll defer to people you, Eric, about that, an expert who spent a career in this space. I mean, do you think that is a reasonable concern?
7: I think that would be an absolute worst case scenario under the worst possible conditions that would compound. It's something that at the moment we haven't seen bird flu in any other part of the world causing a species to go extinct. It's certainly had population level impacts on various species of seabirds to the point where people are talking about 10 or 20 years for a population to recover from the infection, but that's not an extinction event. And there's no real sense that any species that I'm aware of in the literature has been pushed to the edge of extinction by the virus.
0: You're not worried we'll just be left with the pigeons at the end of all this then, Eric?
7: We, as you said earlier, we cannot predict what species are going to be impacted. The government's indicated it's going to roll out a vaccination program. And in today's paper, they're talking about orange-bellied parrots. Is that the only species that's going to be vaccinated in Tasmania? We need some greater clarity about the way forward.
0: Appreciate you talking with us this morning. Greater clarity, we'll keep seeking it here on Mornings. Dr. Eric Verla, independent bird ecologist. 936 ABC Hobart, ABC Northern Tasmania.
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0: Oh, it's tricky. Anna from Howrah texts in this morning. Rio Tinto Press profits in the billions. They can afford to cover the 60 mil. It's chump change for them. This shouldn't be about politics. Government shouldn't have to prop up multi-billion dollar businesses to this extent. I get keeping them in the state for jobs, but at what cost, says Anna from Howrah this morning. Anna, it's an interesting one. It's $60 million a year. If that's the subsidy gap required from the state and federal government to keep them here, that's $109,000 per job. If you assume that there's 550 jobs at Rio, $109,000 a year over the life of the 10-year contract, it's a lot, right? Well, I'm reluctant to say, but somebody's got to be saying it. Do we need to be having mature conversations about if we're moving to higher cost or higher value power consumers, if we're palliating our major industrials who have been part of the landscape for 100 or more years, if we're doing that, do we want to do it in crisis? Or do we want to do it constructively, looking forward with all of the work that can go into preparation and what would be difficult conversations and nearly impossible conversations at a political level? Mark White's principal consultant at Goanna Energy. Mark, good morning to you.
9: Good morning, Leon.
0: Mark, there's a spat going on. There's a $60 million gap, and from the questions to Janie Finlay yesterday, it sounds like that's an accepted gap between what Rio want to pay and what Hydro want to ask for. How do you think this story will resolve itself, if it resolves itself?
9: Yeah, we're certainly hopeful that the Fed step in and provide a bit of fairness and equity between, you know, what's going on in the mainland and what needs to happen here to retain this critical industry.
0: And so is it a case of the state needing to be harder on Hydro and saying accept a non-commercial deal, we'll take that for the jobs? Or are we in a world now where that just can't happen because of Hydro's writing instructions, because of the state of the state budget, because of the opportunities that exist on the mainland? Like, is it going to be the feds or nothing?
9: Yeah, look, I think, as Minister Dygan said, it sounds like, you know, Hydro have gone to the bare bones. And, you know, the fact of the matter is that Hydro are facing significant opportunity with on-island data centres, significant opportunity with

0: with Marinus that we're, you know, going to be saddled with the cost for. So, you know, to turn around and sort of shun those opportunities in favour of, you know, really collapsing the local price to do that while the feds are stepping in elsewhere just feels totally unreasonable.
1: Is part of this that Marinus has to be paid for? I mean, is part of this the Marinus story? We're now married to an obligation that'll require large volumes of electricity to be shifted through it to make cash. We can't commit to just tying power up at, you know, basement prices here in Tasmania.
0: Yeah, well, it feels like we've done what the mainland needed us to do in terms of going ahead with Marinus Link so that we can solve the mainland's problems. And now it feels like we've turned around and being asked to take another hit in terms of, you know, not getting a reasonable return from hydro on top of the costs that we'll be paying for Marinus. So it just feels unreasonable.
1: That's an interesting point, Mark, and I haven't heard it described that way. So can we just distill that again as an argument so that I suppose I can remember it, but maybe our listener can remember it as well. Part of the case for Marinus is to help the mainland deal with its coal issues and help provide reliable, dispatchable power when their renewables and increasingly their coal aren't working or come offline. So that's our part of the deal. But it's also bringing compromises when it comes to our ability to fund industry here in Tasmania.
0: Yeah, well, the consumers will pay for the Marinus Link, 25% on Tasmanians. And the return for that was supposed to be greater dividends from hydro by greater price opportunities on the mainland. Now we're being told we have to, you know, smash hydro's dividends to retain our industry. And unfortunately, it's looking like a classic example of what's happened overseas. When you connect a small market to a big market with problems, you know, you lose your energy and you lose your industry to a higher priced market. And that feels like what's about to happen unless the feds step in.
1: Mark White, thanks for painting it up the way that you see it as a consultant in the energy space. Talk soon.
0: You're welcome, Liam.
1: Mark White, Principal Consultant, Goanna Energy. Jeez, that was a pretty bleak picture, but it sort of makes sense. It's certainly the perspective of someone with experience. Is that where we find ourselves now? Does it place extra pressure on the federal government to play their part? Does it change your view on whether Marinus is a good idea or not? 1300 222 9360 is the number. Hey, we believe that there is a press conference coming up at 9 o'clock. It's going to involve ministers who are connected with biosecurity and potentially with the bird flu story. I'm going to be watching that press conference. It kicks off in a minute or two and straight after news, so in 5 minutes and 45 seconds from now, we're going to tell you what is going on when it comes to that press conference. Stay with us. It's news time, 9 o'clock.
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6: Good morning, Scout Wallen with ABC News. The Tasmanian Energy Minister says he's very confident a power deal will be made to ensure a Northern Tasmanian smelter can continue operating. This morning, the New South Wales and federal governments announced a $2.5 billion deal to supply Rio Tinto's Tomago Aluminium north of Newcastle with cheaper power for the next decade. Rio Tinto's Bell Bay Aluminium and the state-owned power company Hydro Tasmania have been locked in negotiations for a new energy deal ahead of its expiry at the end of this year. Federal Industry Minister Tim Ayres this morning would not confirm whether Bell Bay would receive similar funding to Tomago, saying the Tasmanian situation was different due to its state-owned power company. But Minister Nick Digan told 936 ABC Hobart the state government is doing what it can and the Commonwealth needs to help with funding.
7: I am advised that the power price that Hydro Tasmania has on the table here in Tasmania is substantially lower than in other jurisdictions where this Commonwealth

0: help has been provided.
1: Pauline Hanson says homophobic comments made by Western Australian One Nation candidate were his own views. Parminder Singh, who was on One Nation's WA Upper House ticket at the 2025 election, described gay people as having a mental illness in a new video. Mr. Singh's profile has been removed from the One Nation website. Senator Hanson says she has never heard those comments from him.
2: I know he made comments, he's not a candidate, he's an individual who has his own views. Never heard those comments from him before.
1: A senior coalition frontbencher says the shadow housing minister was expressing a personal view when he outlined plans for potential cutbacks in migration. In a speech yesterday, Andrew Bragg suggested a net migration target of under 118,000 people per year was achievable with cuts to backpackers and international students. But Senator James Patterson has told News 24 the coalition is yet to reveal its official policy.
3: Andrew was sharing his personal views in his speech at the National Press Club. We are going through our policy development process. We're doing it carefully. We're doing it deliberately.
1: Overseas, Nigel Farage, a leader of a global right-wing populist movement and insurgent reform UK party, is about to have his political future in a high-stakes by-election decided. Here's Europe correspondent Elias Kluwer in the English seaside town of Clacton-on-Sea.
4: Just a few months ago, Nigel Farage and his Reform UK party were leading the national polls, but an investigation into millions of dollars of donations received by Mr. Farage prompted him to resign from Parliament and call a by-election, declaring the people of his constituency should be the judge of his actions. The major parties are not running candidates in the by-election, and Mr. Farage's primary challenger is a comedian dressed as a bin. Pollsters expect Mr. Farage to win easily, but a victory and a return to Parliament will mean the investigation into the donations he received will continue. Elias Kluwer, ABC News, Clacton.
1: In breaking news now, the deadly strain of bird flu has been detected in Tasmania for the first time. In a statement, the government has confirmed this has occurred. Australia has so far recorded more than 200 cases of the disease and saw its first mass mortality event last week. A press conference is currently underway. We'll bring you more news on that in the next bulletin. Now returning overseas, the US president has declared his country has total control of the Strait of Hormuz and he thinks it will keep. Here's Middle East correspondent Matthew Doran.
5: Donald Trump has previously floated the idea of US control of the waterway, even going so far as to say countries using it to get their exports to sea should pay for the use of it. That was an idea which lasted less than 24 hours before the Gulf states convinced him to take a different approach. But once again, he's taken to Truth Social to declare the US naval blockade of Iranian ports and ships is a wall of steel, and the US has total control of the Strait of Hormuz. His latest comments could be in response to talks between Iran and Oman on the future management of the waterway, which Iranian officials say are close to reaching a deal. Matthew Doran, ABC News, Jerusalem.
1: True Tasmania's weather today. Showers about the west, central plateau and south, mostly fine elsewhere. West to northwesterly winds, gusty at times. There is a gale wind warning for the southeast and southwest coasts and a strong wind warning for most remaining coastal areas. In Burnie and Devonport, 15 degrees expected today. Launceston and Hobart, 16. And a reminder of our top story, the deadly strain of bird flu has been detected in Tasmania for the first time.
6: A dusty keepsake, a family relic, or a market day marvel. 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
0: I am advised that the power price that Hydro Tasmania has on the table here in Tasmania is substantially lower than in other jurisdictions where this Commonwealth help has been provided. So the state is already doing a great deal of heavy lifting through that mechanism already. What we know is there's still going to be a gap between what Hydro can responsibly offer on behalf of the people of Tasmania and what Rio says it needs to operate the smelter commercially. So that's again where we will need to, as governments, state and federal, come together to understand and find a way forward to bridging that gap.
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0: Mornings with Leon Compton.
1: Yep, that was Nick Digan, the Energy Minister for Tasmania. Before news at 9 o'clock on the lack of a deal for a new power contract for Rio Tinto at Bell Bay from the end of this year. And it's already been extended since the end of last year because the deal couldn't be done. Interestingly, if you look at, you know, the pictures coming out of Tomago in New South Wales at the moment, the Hunter Valley, there's smiles there today. There's federal ministers clapping hands with state ministers. There's Tim Ayres, federal industry minister, proudly celebrating that his government's got involved at that aluminium smelter, also owned by Rio, to get a deal done. In Tasmania, we're way closer to a final deadline. Their risk wasn't due to express itself until the end of the end of 2028. Our power contract expires in 4 months' time. So what role, if any, should the feds play? Should the state play? Should the company just sort it out for itself or go? 1300 222 936 is the number. Breaking news this morning, bird flu has been detected in Tasmania. That is the latest. There's a press conference on, which we will take you to in just a moment. So get in touch. Bird flu has been detected in Tasmania. I'm not sure if we've got it now to take you to, but bird flu has been detected in Tasmania. So please stay listening. We'll get more details on that as soon as it comes out of a press conference that is underway as we speak. Leon Compton with you this morning. We're standing by for a live feed from that press conference. 0438 922 936 is the number if you'd like to join us. Julie in Blackmans Bay. Good morning, Julie. Constantly aired concerns re bird flu currently. Any concerns re AI power plants and impacts on the environment, especially birds, says Julie this morning via text. The Department of NRE and Environment has confirmed bird flu has been detected in Tasmania following testing completed overnight. It's been confirmed that a skua is positive for H5 bird flu. A skua that's been detected on Tasmania's shore has been identified as containing bird flu. 1300 222 936 is the number if you would like to join us this morning.
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1: Leon with you this morning, 936 ABC Hobart, ABC Northern Tasmania. You're welcome to join us too. If you would like to do that this morning, we're just dealing with news that bird flu has been detected in Tasmania. Let's have a little bit of a listen to a press conference featuring Guy Barnett and Gavin Pearce. It's on over at the government offices as we speak. Let's have a little listen. I'll see if, and this is taking me to areas that I don't know too well, but let's have a little listen.
4: Well, good morning. I'm Gavin Pearce, the Minister for Primary Industries and Water. I'm joined today by our Deputy Premier and Minister for the Environment, Guy Barnett. Also the Secretary of NRE, Jason Jacoby. And also Russell and, sorry, correction, Brendan and Rachel from NRE. The first case of H5 bird flu has been detected in Tasmania. A brown skua was called in by NRE Parks and Wildlife staff and collected by Biosecurity Tasmania from a place called Burgess Cove at Rocky Cape on the northwest coast of Tasmania. Following testing overnight, it has been confirmed that the skua has the H5 bird flu. While federal government is coordinating a natural response for H5 bird flu, I want to reassure Tasmanians that we are prepared to respond. What does that look like? To date, we have developed bird flu response plan, as well as a range of other planning documents to aid our response to our challenge. We've worked with the commercial poultry sector to assist them in development of biosecurity preparedness plans and ensuring that

0: that they are ready to activate those plans. We've delivered education sessions for veterinarians and wild care providers, and we've worked with local governments on awareness, reporting, and carcass disposal. We have been invested in decontamination units, remote piloted aircraft, mobile truck wash facilities, and a range of other important infrastructure assets to aid our response. We've undertaken emergency scenario planning for bird flu. We've completed aerial surveys of more than 980 kilometres of Tasmania's coastline, across the West Coast, King Island, and the islands of the Furneaux Group, as well as Tasmanian islands that are home to our seal and seabird populations. We've delivered public messaging campaigns across social media, radio, and airports, and Service Tasmania. Now, it is important that we are clear that there is no evidence that there is no evidence of an outbreak, and there is no detection in commercial poultry in Tasmania at this time. Another important point to note that human infection of H5 bird flu is extremely rare. It does not spread easily from animals to people, but illness can occur if people are not careful. There is currently no evidence of human-to-human transmission, and this strain has no human case reported in Tasmania or Australia. Early detection and strong biosecurity are our best defences, and this will help protect all Tasmanians and our unique wildlife and poultry industries. Now, to all Tasmanians out there today, to all our communities, it is vitally important that if you see a sick bird or other wildlife, the first thing is to avoid it. Avoid contact with that animal or that bird. Secondly, you need to record it using your phone or another device. We need to know the species and the location of that animal. And finally, you need to report it. Data is key and information is vital. The community's involvement in our response to this flu is crucial. Now, any suspected cases should be reported to our Emergency Animal Disease Hotline on 1800 675 888. That's 1800 675 888. I'll now hand over to Minister Barnett.
1: You're on 936 ABC Radio Hobart and ABC Northern Tasmania. We've got you live at a press conference in which Gavin Pearce has just announced that bird flu has been detected in Tasmania. Tests revealed overnight that a skua, a coastal bird, has been detected as having bird flu. This is the press conference. You've just heard Gavin Pearce, Primary Industries Minister. This is Guy Barnett, Minister for Environment and Climate Change. We'll stay with it a bit longer. And I should let you know, later this morning, so if you stay listening to mornings, you will hear from Jason Jacoby, the head of the Department of Natural Resources and Environment in Tasmania. He'll be talking to you live about the significance of this outbreak and what you need to know.
2: Love their animals. And we know an H5 bird flu outbreak will be distressing for our community. However, we must be prepared for the risk of a mass mortality event. We have worked closely with the federal government to deliver protection plans for species considered most at risk. This includes the orange-bellied parrot, the Tasmanian devil, the shy albatross, the short-tailed shearwater, the Furneaux white-fronted tern, the fairy and little tern, Australian and long-nosed fur seal, and the Australasian gannet. H5 bird flu poses a significant threat to the orange-bellied parrot species. We cannot eliminate the risk entirely, but we're taking action to give our orange-bellied parrots the best possible chance in the event of an outbreak. As soon as we receive the necessary federal government approvals, the Department of Natural Resources and Environment Tasmania will begin vaccinating up to 350 captive orange-bellied parrots. The captive facility at Five Mile Beach plays a central role in the national breeding program and already operates under strict biosecurity arrangements. Additional protective measures, including specialised shade cloth infrastructure, are being implemented to reduce the risk of disease transmission from wild birds to captive parrots. We've been working with the Commonwealth to get approval to vaccinate our orange-bellied parrots, and I'm very pleased that we're now very close to being able to commence that work ahead of our scheduled release of birds to the wild. There is no way to prevent new strains of bird flu entering or spreading through Tasmania with mild and migratory birds. Little penguins are likely to be affected all around Tasmania. Tasmania is taking a national approach to the use of vaccinations to protect some of Australia's most vulnerable native birds from H5 bird flu. Little penguins are a much loved and treasured species, but they are not threatened or considered a priority species for a vaccination program given their wide distribution. Vaccination is a complementary tool that may help reduce severe disease and mortality in selected captive or managed native bird populations. A management team is coordinating planning, aerial drone observations and surveillance. So we're asking Tasmanians to stay vigilant and remember three simple words: avoid, record, report.
1: Avoid, record, report. That's Guy Barnett at a press conference that's happening live now. The first case of bird flu has been detected in Tasmania. A little bit later on this morning, I should mention, we're going to have Jason Jacoby, the Secretary of the Department of Environment and Natural Resources, to talk with us, to talk with you, to answer questions you might have. Rachel Alderman, also Director of Threatened Species and Biodiversity at NRE. It was interesting to talk to Dr. Mark Veitch a couple of days back, and he was just saying, look, there's a very low risk, not a zero risk, but a low risk of humans involved in this. But psychologically, it could be challenging as we think about the impact on the bird species around us that we're used to seeing every day, that we love and that we hope, won't face new pressures when it comes to extinction. So let's talk about that with Rachel Alderman and Jason Jacoby. We'll do it a bit later this morning. They're both at this press conference. They're experts in their field. They'll talk to you a little later this morning. And just a reminder again, that number's 1-800-675-888. If you see birds that are struggling, don't touch them. Report what you see on 936 ABC Hobart and ABC North Taz. And we'll get the latest from... Actually, let's catch up with Larissa Smith in just a moment, and we'll find out a bit more about how she's seeing this story. You heard Guy Barnett talk about the prep being done in the ag sector at the moment. We'll get to Larissa in just a moment on Mornings.

0: Oh, no, now I have to say the late, great Tina Turner on 936. ABC Hobart and ABC Northern Tasmania. What you get is what you see. Breaking news this morning. First case of bird flu detected in this state. It's a skua. It was tested overnight. Hey, later this morning, Jason Jacoby will join us from the Department of Natural Resources and Environment. Will you stay with us for that? And I know lots of you really focused on care for our threatened species and worried about the biodiversity in Tasmania. Rachel Alderman, Director of Threatened Species and Biodiversity at NRE, will be with us as well. So if you've got questions, please send them in and we'll raise them with our experts a little bit later this morning. Massive implications. And just in terms of prep work, right, for the agricultural sector or the primary production sector, Larissa Smith's with the Country Hour. Larissa, good morning.
1: Hey, Leon.
0: So it's a skua, it's a seabird. How are you thinking about that and how are we thinking about that in terms of primary production in Tasmania, Larissa?
1: Well, I haven't had the chance to call some of our egg producers and chicken meat producers, but no doubt they will be increasing their biosecurity, and their protocols around biosecurity have been heightened for some months now. This, of course, was a case of only a matter of time before it came to Tasmania. I'm surprised that we're one of the last states that haven't had this confirmation. And now that we do, those plans are just going to be escalated, and they're very well prepared. And Gavin Pearce, the state's primary industries minister, in the press conference just moments ago, was reiterating that they are prepared and they do have those protocols in place for the broader poultry sector across the state.
0: What do you know? I don't know how good a bird watcher you are, but what do you know about the brown skua species and the significance of it being the first bird that's been detected here, Larissa?
1: Yeah, well, just listening to the press conference that's still going on in Hobart, it's a coastal bird that doesn't breed in Tasmania but does feed along the coast. It was a brown skua, like you mentioned. It's a migratory bird. And this carcass of the brown skua was discovered by Parks and Wildlife during routine surveillance across the coastline in the northwest coast, found at Birch's Cove at Rocky Cape in the state's northwest.
0: And it was also, interestingly, one of the species that was first detected with bird flu in Western Australia as well, I believe. So interesting to see that species seems particularly vulnerable, Larissa.
1: Yeah, and being a migratory bird, you sort of, they do travel large distances. So it was made clear that they are going to be increasing the surveillance in that particular area, putting up more planes, using more helicopters, drones, throwing all the resources at it, but also increasing surveillance on King Island and the Furneaux Islands as well.
0: 936 ABC Hobart, ABC Northern Tasmania. If you're just turning the radio on this morning, bird flu has been found in a brown skua. It's a migratory species. It was located in the northwest, been detected overnight. And of course, for Larissa Smith and the Country Hour team, potentially really significant implications for our chicken meat producers, for our egg producers. Like, how widely, Larissa, does that concern run across? Like, there'll be parts probably of the, of your world that we haven't thought about being impacted, but will be. Like, how wide is the concern about bird flu?
1: Oh, it's absolutely massive. And, we consume a lot of chicken meat. We consume more chicken meat than America does, if you want to try and wrap your head around that. And eggs as well. I mean, cast your mind back to a couple of years ago when another strain of bird flu got into onto farms in Victoria and the shortage of eggs that created. And it's so difficult to stop this, because you only have to have a bird flying over an open body of water, a dam, a pond, whatever it might be, and then for another bird, another wild bird, to just tread through that feces, and it carries on like that. So Free range producers who like to have their chickens outside, and plenty of people have backyard hens. Those species are vulnerable to this, as well as all those native birds and foragers like our Tasmanian devils that feed on carcasses. That's particularly concerning.
0: Yeah, it was interesting to hear the ministers that were talking earlier talking about concerns about not just a list of bird species, but also Tassie devils, a species of seal as well.
1: Yes.
0: We'll be asking more questions about that when Jason Jacoby, the head of Natural Resources and the Environment, and also Rachel Alderman, director of Threatened Species with NRE, join us a bit later this morning. And bucket loads coming up on the Country Hour, Larissa. Thank you for that. We'll catch you a bit later on.
1: Cheers, Leon.
0: That's Larissa Smith with the Country Hour, 936 ABC Hobart, ABC Northern Tasmania. It's 28 past nine. Hey, coming up for you after news headlines, Margie Osmond's going to join us, the CEO of the Tourism and Transport Forum nationally in Tassie today to talk with government and industry. Where does she see the opportunities and the challenges for Tasmania in the world of tourism at the moment? We've shot through 1 million visitors annually. Like, are we aiming for 2? Where should we be focusing our attention? Let's talk about that in a moment. If you've got some thoughts to share, maybe you're part of the tourism sector or it's a part of the community you live in, love to hear from you and share a view. Lean forward. Maybe you just like travelling around Tasmania and you've got some suggestions about what more you'd like to see built here. 0438 922 936. It's 29 past nine on mornings. Coming up for you in a moment. We're going to have news headlines and then we'll talk to you. If you've got a song you'd like to hear today that's particularly relevant for a Thursday where there is some spring-like weather around, as Kim was talking about this morning, could even be 19 degrees in parts of Tasmania next week. G'day, Leon. A heavy TFS tanker and rescue truck are heading west on the Lyell Highway under flashing lights and at speed. There's nothing on the TFS website yet, says Brian, but please advise motorists to keep them to give them space. That's the Lyell Highway. Keep an eye out if an emergency vehicle comes out that you can see. Just get out of its way. Let it pass safely so it can do what it needs to do. Breaking news this morning, as you're about to hear with Scout Wallen in the newsroom. First case of bird flu detected in Tasmania. In fact, let's get some more details. Scout Wallen at 9:30. What's making news this half hour, please, Scout?
2: That's right, Leon. Tasmania's first case of bird flu was detected at Rocky Cape near Wynyard in the state's northwest. Gavin Pearce, Primary Industries Minister, made the announcement of the first case of the deadly H5 avian flu this morning. Australia has so far recorded more than 200 cases of the disease and saw its first mass mortality event last week. Mr. Pearce says there is no evidence the case is part of a wider local outbreak, but urged vigilance and called on Tasmanians to report any sick or dead birds they see. Prime Minister Anthony Albanese and New South Wales Premier Chris Minns are at Tomago in the New South Wales Hunter this morning after announcing a $2.5 billion deal to keep the aluminium smelter open. The Prime Minister says it's key to securing thousands of local jobs and to ensure the smelter survives into the future. The federal government will, however, not say whether they will commit any similar funding to Tasmania's Bell Bay Aluminium, also owned by Rio Tinto and also in need of a new energy deal. And briefly overseas, an economic emergency has been declared in Colombia following this week's deadly earthquake. The magnitude 7.4 quake reduced multi-story buildings to rubble in several cities. At least 240 people have died and 3,700 injured and hundreds more are missing. There'll be more news at 10 o'clock.
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0: It's going to be a big Country Hour today from midday. Larissa Smith in charge. Make sure you listen in. And just a reminder, off news with Scout, our first case of bird flu has been detected. Later this morning, we're going to have the boss of NRE and an expert in endangered species, both of them, to join us on mornings to talk with you. So I hope you can stay listening. That will be at 10, just after news headlines at 10:30, I'm told. And if you've got a question for Jason Jacoby, we'd love to hear from you this morning. Or indeed, if you've got a question about endangered species, Rachel Alderman will join us as well, an expert in both of those fields. Make sure you stay in touch. And just one more reminder, there is a number if you see a sick bird on the ground or an injured bird, don't touch it. Record where you've seen it and call this number 1-800-675-888 so it can be tested. Hey, coming up for you in a moment, tourism. The CEO of Tourism and Transport Forum nationally is talking about how tourism trends might be changing and how we might need to adapt as a state to encourage tourists who might be feeling a little lighter in the pocket because of cost of living pressures. I'm looking forward to that chat. We'll get into it in just a moment. Love to know what you're seeing in your community. This is Wilson Phillips. The song's Hold On. It's 26 to 10.

0: 936 ABC Hobart, ABC Northern Tasmania, Wilson Phillip. I'll dedicate that to Brooke, who I know loves that song. And when she was producing on the other side of the glass, I'd be singing along happily, as we've been doing this morning. Good to have your company. Breaking news, first case of bird flu detected in Tasmania. The head of NRE, so the department responsible for our response as a state, will join us later this morning, along with an expert in endangered species. Heaps of us deeply concerned about endangered species and what the interaction with bird flu will look like for them. So we'll get the details and some great questions already coming in to us here on Mornings that we'll put to them in an hour from now. Right now, though, let's talk about one of our most important employers in Tasmania, one of the biggest drivers of activity. And, of course, a thing that Tasmanians like to do, travel the state and see other places. Margie Osmond is the CEO of the Tourism and Transport Forum. It's a national organisation. She's been in Tasmania to listen and to speak about trends in tourism and particularly cost of living and how pressures there might impact tourism experiences into the future. Margie Osmond, good morning to you.
1: Good morning, Leon, and a gorgeous morning in Hobart it is.
0: It was interesting. We had to ask you to wait around a little longer. We had bird flu stories to cover. And you said, and you were thinking and talking about the impacts that this story could have on tourism.
1: Yeah. Look, bird flu is an issue that governments all over the world are coping with, and it's certainly an issue for the tourism sector, because anything that makes people a bit nervous or makes them lose confidence in going to a particular location is a problem. I would say, though, on the comforting side of this exercise, particularly for locals, is I think Australian state and federal governments are uniquely well prepared in terms of this issue of bird flu. But nevertheless, it's one to keep in mind. I don't know that it's going to deter every tourist from coming, but it's part of that, you know, decision-making process for people.
0: I was wondering, you're from the mainland. I know you spend a lot of time here.
1: Don't hold it against me,
0: but
1: Leon,
0: when you, when I say, like, when you hear the word Tasmania, like, what is Tasmania in a national and international tourism sense? What does the, you know, what is our brand? What does the word evince in a memory?
1: Oh, look, goodness gracious. I think some of the brand values are, you know, things like fresh, incredible food, clean, green, calm. I mean, I actually really like the New York Times description of Tasmania as being a more gothic and intriguing version of New Zealand. So don't go to New Zealand, go to Tasmania. Go the New York Times. That's what I say. Look, you are blessed with an extraordinary combination of offerings and assets and a uniqueness. I think that's the other thing. You're quite different from the rest of the country.
0: Do we need to evolve? Like, how much pressure is there? You know, we've had the decade and a half of Mona / other arts and cultural experiences that you can do here. Do we need to evolve, or do you need to stay fresh in the market,
1: yeah,
0: I suppose?
1: Look, yes, evolution and freshness is a really critical thing. You don't want to lose those other attributes that make you highly desirable. But I think from Tasmania's point of view, you've got some great opportunities coming up to refresh that marketplace. But it's almost like you guys are the main game players in terms of being able to pivot. You know, the classic example of something like Mona, which I know you've heard a million times before, but nevertheless, it is important to understand how one great decision could make such an overwhelming difference for the industry. You know, there's a whole range of other proposals underway at the moment. You've got Spirit coming soon, which will be really fabulous, particularly for the drive market. You've got great proposals like the chocolate experience. I'm so hoping that one happens. And these are all game changers. But the one constant and standard that will make Tasmania even greater is the people. You know, that's why travellers come here, is to experience the culture, experience the people, just settle down, relax and enjoy it.
0: 936 ABC Hobart, ABC Northern Tasmania, Margie Osmond's the CEO of the Tourism and Transport Forum. Margie Osmond, if we accept that for some, a significant number of Australians, there are cost of living pressures at the moment, to what extent, if any, will Tasmania see changing trends or need to change its offering?
1: Look, we survey every quarter and ask people all sorts of things, everything from, you know, are you taking the dog on holidays with you, my personal favourite, through to, you know, what are the impacts of cost of living on your decision-making process? And what we do know is that after COVID, a holiday, a break, is the number one thing on people's discretionary spending list. Once upon a time, it was retail. It's not anymore. It's a holiday. And it's almost inviolate. People are saying, whatever else I do, I'm getting away and nobody gets to stop me doing it. So that's good news for the industry, that there's been a material shift in the population from that point of view. What we are seeing is, regardless of how short of cash people are, they're still taking that break. It might be shorter, might not be travelling quite so far. They might do a staycation, actually, in their own city and go and do a whole lot of things that they wouldn't otherwise do. What we have seen reasonably recently, and all power to Tourism Taz, they've done an amazing job in this space, lots of people who might have gone overseas seem to be coming to Tasmania. They're saying this is a great place to go. And Tassie also seems to have weathered the fuel issue on drive holidays a bit better than lots of other places too.
0: On Mornings Around Tasmania, and of course, as you say, new spirits coming online from sometime in October. Hopefully the Mornings program will be broadcasting from the foredeck of Spirit 5 as the ribbons get cut a little bit later on this year. But that'll be a big deal because all the decks are caravan height, and so you'll be able to bring... on a caravan, a muggy, as you may have detected. But it'll mean that people can bring full-height caravans on every deck, so the constrictions on access won't be as tight. It is interesting, though. I was caught last night. I was sitting in the car looking at my phone, and an ad got served up to me for flights to Finland for $1,380 return. And I couldn't believe it. So I clicked on the link to see if I could actually get that price, and I could. And I thought, geez, that's interesting.
1: Mm.
0: Like, we're talking about fuel costs and so on, but that's a competitive price to get to the
1: really
0: other
1: is.
0: Side of the world.
1: And Finland's actually a really interesting place. But anyway, I think the issue with this now is that it's the most competitive global tourism market we've ever seen. And we've been saying this for a couple of years post-COVID. It's just getting tougher and tougher. And governments everywhere are spending more and more money on marketing their country as a destination you need to go to. Now, I will say this in Tasmania. The government is clearly committed to the tourism mechanism. It's about the only state in the country that has a four-year forward funding commitment. Most other states, they sort of just do it year by year, which is a real problem for both industry and the destination agency understanding how they market and invest. But it's not going to get easier. It's going to get a little bit tougher. But I think that Tassie is uniquely supplied with a whole lot of things that make it pretty desirable as a destination.
0: 936 ABC Hobart, ABC Northern Tasmania. Margie Osmond's our guest, CEO of the Tourism and Transport Forum. Margie, if you could wave your wand, what would you add to the Tasmanian tourism offering that isn't here already?
1: Oh, gosh. Look, that's a really tough question because there's so many goodies. I mean, even here in Hobart, when you look at the accommodation available here in Hobart, it's a terrific mix. And I think it actually has a higher level of luxury accommodation than most other cities. But from a larger perspective, if I could wave a magic wand, I think it would be more options in the wilder parts of Tasmania that are sustainable and are appropriate. I'm not suggesting otherwise. But when you look at things like Three Capes, which is a global phenomenon, that is part of Tasmania's strength, and I think it can build on that.
0: Great to see you this morning. Thanks for coming
1: Thanks
0: in.
1: Thanks so much, Leon.
0: Margie Osmond, CEO of the Tourism and Transport Forum, 936 ABC Hobart, ABC Northern Tasmania. It's always interesting to think about the tourism space. As well, like, the other thing is people often don't come during winter because they're worried about the cold. Like, we've had the most incredible winter. On the odds, you're going to find yourself travelling here on a day that is clear and calm with blue skies, even if the temperatures are a bit low. I wonder how that'll change the game. You're on Mornings. 936 ABC Hobart, ABC Northern Tasmania. Grace will be along with our gig guide in just a moment. And in breaking news this morning, the first case of bird flu has been detected on Tasmanian shores. More coming up on that. This is Bon Jovi.

0: 936 ABC Hobart, ABC Northern Tasmania. Leon with you this morning. That is the amazing Bon Jovi, Living on a Prayer. Coming up for you next, it is time to talk gigs. What's on this weekend?
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0: Leon with you this morning. Let's say good day and talk gigs this weekend with Grace McCallum. I'm so glad that I get to hear what Grace is recommending for this weekend in your part of Tasmania, because I wouldn't have otherwise, and it encourages me to think about getting out the door. Grace McCallum, good morning.
4: Morning.
0: What's coming up this weekend? Big weekend. I think the weather's going to be all right statewide.
4: Yeah. Well, I was very shocked when I stepped outside the door this morning and it was so warm.
0: Spring-like, Grace.
4: Yes.
0: Spring-like.
4: I think so, yeah.
0: How busy weekend is it around the state?
4: It's pretty busy. So a lot of Tasmanian artists are coming together.

0: for a fundraiser for Bo Thomas, who is a huge part of the Tassie music scene and is a drummer and a vocalist and is a long-standing kind of partner of a lot of musicians around the state. He's undergone emergency surgery to remove a brain tumour, and so everybody has kind of come together and rallied in support of that, and they're doing a big fundraising gig for him in Launceston. More than a dozen Tasmanian acts are going to perform. People like Richard Steele, Susanna Coleman-Brown, Pete Cornelius, the Bad Dad Orchestra, all these people that I featured on the gig guide many times, Claire Ann Taylor and Cheyenne Band, so many people. They're all donating their time, and I think it's close to selling out, so you might want to be quick about this one, but it's on Saturday and doors open at 4:30, music from 5 at the Royal Oak Hotel in Launceston.
1: Righto, Saturday at the Royal Oak in Launceston.
0: Yep, that's right.
1: That's where you need to be. Who are we playing now to get us sort of our mood, our appetite wet?
0: Claire Ann Taylor, absolute legend.
1: The Royal Oak, Saturday afternoon. Where else would you rather be? Have a listen.
2: Earlier with Leon.
1: Hang on, that doesn't sound right. I don't think I've done that correctly. hang on, I'm going to do this better. Here we go. Okay, I've got it. This is Saturday afternoon with Claire Ann Taylor.

0: I mean, you can tap your feet. You can get up and dance. What you can talk to somebody maybe a little further away in a beer garden and just feel the good vibes wash over you. Like, I'm feeling
1: so many
0: all
1: options,
0: of it.
1: Yes, and so much talent. And I think there have been quite a few occasions where Tassie artists have had to kind of band together, no pun intended. And I think this is a great time to remind everybody to get out and see our local artists because there's so much talent out there.
0: Righto, the Deloraine Big Band, this is text coming in. This is Grace's gig guide. By the way, you can hear Grace give the full unedited, like the sealed section version on Saturday mornings at 6:30. But, I mean, the thing about Saturdays at 6:15, and that's a good time to be listening to the gig guide, but Friday and Thursday are already over by then. Like, this is the, you know, this is giving it to all to you for the weekend. Grace is our guest this morning and looking around the state. Right. The Deloraine Big Band, according to, maybe this is from Horry in Penguin, the Deloraine Big Band live at the Wharf in Ulverston, 5:30 to 7:30 tonight, says Horry. In Penguin this morning.
1: A prolific venue, Wharf in Ulverston.
0: Cricket's back on the ABC. Listen in DAB Plus tonight with live coverage of the test between Australia and Bangladesh from Darwin. There's some interesting news. Joe in Orford says, loving the music this morning. Keep it up. And this might be a text from Clinton. I can't quite work it out because I didn't save Clinton's number in my phone. But Clinton Hutton band at Somerset Surf Club on Saturday night.
1: Great.
0: So there you go. If it is who I think it is that Clinton from the Northwest? Because if it is, and I've seen him now perform at Bridport and at the pub at Coles Bay, he's awesome. And he doesn't mind if your kids get up and have a dance. He's just got a great sense of humour.
1: What genre?
0: Like just pop.
1: Okay,
0: like
1: great.
0: Pop, rock.
1: Love that.
0: Just all the stuff. I don't think now he remembers his song about the Turbo Chook. Because it was a long time ago, but he had an amazing song about the Turbo Chook. But Clinton Hutton and his band are going to be performing at the Somerset Surf Club Saturday night, and I can highly, highly recommend that as something that I've only seen really with my kids around and just a great family vibe.
1: And a special request from Leon Compton to add that Turbo Chook

0: song to the set list.
1: Clinton, can you dig that out, please, mate? I think it would be appropriate if the Turbo Chook song came back. I know it's a Helen Shield favourite. What else you got for us this weekend, please, Grace?
0: Well, it is the Travelling Wilburys collection. So I would say the Travelling Wilburys are probably the original supergroup, and they only existed for about 4 years, which seems crazy because of all the hits they had.
1: It was Roy Orbison, there was a Beatles member.
0: Yeah, George Harrison, Tom Petty, Jeff Lynne from ELO. Total supergroup. They had so many hits, won Grammys, but they never actually went on tour. So this is kind of imagining the type of tour that they would hook song to the set list.
1: Clinton, can you dig that out, please, mate? I think it would be appropriate if the Turbo Chook song came back. I know it's a Helen Shield favourite. What else you got for us this weekend, please, Grace?
0: Well, it is the Travelling Wilburys collection. So I would say the Travelling Wilburys are probably the original supergroup, and they only existed for about 4 years, which seems crazy because of all the hits they had.
1: It was Roy Orbison.

0: have gone on if they had. And it dives into their individual catalogues and their band catalogues. And I think it's a good excuse to see a lot of songwriting history on one stage. And you have two chances to see them.
1: Where are they going to be?
0: So Saturday, 7:30 at Rest Point Showroom, and then Sunday, 7:30 at the Country Club in Launceston.
1: Righto. For those that like to do a bit of Sunday night work, the Country Club and down south on Saturday. Here they are, the Travelling Wilburys collection.

0: Oh, there we go. I mean, a little taste of what they've got. That's a mega mashup. But they'll be performing all of those songs variously at different times.
1: Yeah, 4 years of back catalogue and all those songs. Crazy.
0: I'm learning more about your musical taste, Grace. Is the Travelling Wilburys Super Show, is that up your alley or is that?
1: It could be. It could be. Yeah, I love my old classics.
0: Okay, and Claire and Taylor and a whole heap of others. Saturday at the Oak. What time did that kick off? Was it an afternoon?
1: Like a 4:30 yeah, it was job? An afternoon gig. So doors open at 4:30 and then music's from 5.
0: Righto. Grace, lovely to see you this morning.
1: Thanks, Leon.
0: I should have mentioned earlier that people should text in with their gigs because it's lovely seeing everyone get involved with their gigs. I'll give it more of a run next week when Grace catches up with us again. Clinton Hutton, Somerset Surf Club, Saturday night. And, yeah, it'll be really good fun. There'll be a chance to have a dance and some great music too. You'll know lots of it, no doubt. Coming up for you after news, we're going to have a look at the world of film and television and streaming. So Mel Campbell will be along. For those of you who remember the funny sort of cult classic Super Troopers, Super Troopers 2, not so good. Super Troopers, the original legendary. Well, now there's a Super Troopers 3. We'll find out what Mel Campbell thought of that and we'll talk to you. Also, breaking news with Scout. Bird flu being detected in Tasmania, our first case. And we've got the experts responsible for our state response to join us at about 10:40 this morning. So I hope you can stay listening for that. There's already some great questions coming in and we'll get to that a little bit later next hour. It's news time. It's 10 o'clock.
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0: Good morning, Scout Wallen with ABC News. The Tasmanian government has confirmed a case of bird flu has been detected in the state's northwest. Speaking this morning, Minister for Primary Industries Gavin Pearce said a brown skua was collected by Biosecurity Tasmania from Burgess Cove in the Rocky Cape National Park and tested overnight. More than 200 cases of the deadly H5 avian flu have been detected in Australia in recent weeks, but authorities had maintained it was a matter of when, not if, it arrived in Tasmania. Mr. Pearce says Tasmania is prepared to respond to the detection.
1: Now, it is important that we are clear that there is no evidence, that there is no evidence of an outbreak, and there is no detection in commercial poultry in Tasmania at this time.
0: Jailed whistleblower David McBride will be released from a Canberra prison this morning after he was granted parole by the Federal Attorney General. Robert Baird reports.
2: The former military lawyer has served more than 2 years in jail after his 2024 conviction for stealing top secret defence material and sharing it with journalists. His aim was to expose what he believed was the over-investigation of Australian soldiers in Afghanistan. But that decision backfired, with the ABC's Afghan Files story instead revealing allegations Australian soldiers were involved in illegal killings. Mr. McBride became eligible for parole today. He'll serve a further 3 years of his sentence in the community under supervision and conditions. A spokesperson for the Attorney General, Michelle Rowland, says parole was considered and granted, and the government will provide no more specific details.